0: essential medical supplies, including some that they had delivered.
1: The Israeli military says it was targeting Hamas militants. And TikTok has agreed to settle three US lawsuits brought by young people who accuse social media companies of designing their platforms to be addictive and harming their mental health. A lawyer for one of the plaintiffs says the terms of the settlements are confidential and TikTok hasn't commented. The cases are among several similar lawsuits against Meta, YouTube and Snapchat. To the weather for the state, patchy morning frost in the north and east, mostly cloudy day with scattered showers about and south of the ranges, more frequent about windward coasts, eastern ranges and west and south Gippsland. Isolated light showers over the northern plains during the late morning and afternoon, and snow showers above 900 metres rising to above 1200 metres during the afternoon, possible small hail in Gippsland. For Melbourne, cloudy, a very high chance of showers, most likely during the morning and afternoon, and heading for a top today of 13 degrees. Tomorrow, a shower or two, 14. Right now, it's 11 degrees in the city. 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
4: Five minutes past 10 on this Tuesday morning. Very nice to have your company. Started the morning talking about the gambling ad inquiry happening at the moment, looking at some of the harms that have been caused, the way inducements come into play when it comes to those big gambling companies. It's been interesting to see people's response to this. At play is this idea that there should be no advertising at all, and that needs to encompass the slightly under-the-radar influencing that happens instead of straight advertising on social media. Martin in Penshurst saying, look, when pokies came into Victoria, they banned all advertising around them on TV, in newspapers and billboards. They knew it was bad. Martin saying, we should be stopping all gambling advertising. Someone else saying, it is an addiction. You can't just choose not to smoke. You can't choose not to take drugs if you have an addiction. You can't choose not to gamble if you have an addiction. Saying it's a choice shows no understanding of addiction. And Sarah in Chilton says, Nick, I remember my little brother being able to quote the odds when it came to footy at just 12 years old. 10 years later, he's a young man with a slew of gambling apps. It's so normalised amongst his friends. They don't watch sport without having bet on it. Sarah says, it's insidious. This is why those ads need to be banned, but especially during the family viewing times. As adults, we have some way of choosing a little bit, but as adults, it's also our responsibility to ensure our young people aren't being groomed by the gambling industry. 1-300-977-222. Now, yesterday we talked a bit about the aerial culling of feral deer, and many people getting in touch to talk about some of the damage that they're seeing in their area when it comes to those feral deer populations. We're going to get on the ground in a few minutes' time, talk to some of the people who are growing, who are farming, who are producing, and the damage that they are contesting with every single day when it comes to, as you would have heard yesterday, you might have even heard my eyebrow shooting up audibly when the number came out, 1 million feral deer in Australia, in Victoria, sorry, not in Australia, in Victoria. But another issue that's coming our way, and a serious one, it was, of course, only genuinely a matter of time before the H5 strain of bird flu got to Australian shores, but it is absolutely here, and of course it is going to be unfolding for quite a while. This is Federal Agriculture Minister Julie Collins speaking yesterday.
5: Sadly, we do know that once the H5 bird flu is spreading in wildlife and the natural environment, it is not possible to avoid significant losses, which is what we're starting to see now. There will be ongoing surveillance which will continue to determine whether the H5 bird flu is established more broadly in Australian wildlife and will continue to inform the public where the H5 bird flu has been detected. Australians should expect to see more spread and larger numbers now of wildlife being affected.
4: More spread, larger numbers. And yes, we know it can come through not just birds, but in our mammal population, and it's going to impact not only

0: our wildlife, but agriculture and industry as well. ABC Rural reporter Jane McNaughton, you have been across this for quite a while now. Good morning to you.
1: Good morning, Nick. Yes, I have been reporting on this issue of bird flu for a number of years now, and unfortunately, we have got to the stage where the H5 variant has hit Australian shores, as we've been hearing. Australia is the last, was the last continent to be free of it, but unfortunately, as you said, it's rife here now.
0: I realise that the numbers are changing every single day at the moment as it's getting more and more detections, but roughly, what have we seen and how many in Victoria?
1: So at the moment, the latest numbers coming from the government is that there are 78 confirmed detections of H5 bird flu in wild seabirds in Australia at the moment. Currently in Victoria, there are 7, and those are spread between 5 at Portland and 2 at Nelson's Bay is the last we've heard from Agriculture Victoria at the moment, Nick.
0: And of course, we need to be really clear, that's what we've detected. No one's saying that's the be-all, end-all of those infections.
1: Oh, it absolutely won't be the be-all and end-all of those infections either. These are just the confirmed cases we've got in Victoria so far. And as we heard over the weekend, there was that mass mortality event, which is what authorities were really hoping wasn't going to happen, because that does indicate that the disease is more rife in our wildlife than we were hoping it would be. And that's after the South Australian government had aerial surveillance, which detected 49 dead and 35 sick greater crested terns off the south of Cape Jaffa on Friday. And yeah, that's really what the government was hoping wouldn't happen. Having these isolated events where single birds were found was sort of the hope was still in the air. It was migratory seabirds that had made it to Australian shores couldn't make it any further because the disease had made them so sick, and then they've passed away on the shore. But at this stage, that looks like, between the mass mortality that we heard about last week and the localised infections, it looks as though this disease is here to stay.
0: Jane, hearing Julie Collins speaking before, do we feel like we've had time? Do we feel like we've had the resources to prepare for this from an agricultural perspective?
1: Yeah, so as I said, Australia luckily was the last continent to be free of this disease. So government authorities have had the opportunity to see what's been going on in other countries and learn from the way that those countries, especially the US and Europe, have been handling the outbreak, which we know does affect wildlife, but as you mentioned, also agricultural systems. So there has been a lot of money and time put into war gaming, which the government doesn't like that term, but basically having scenarios where they can sort of practice the way that all the different departments, environment, agriculture, health, can work together to try and avoid the spread being as detrimental as it has been overseas. Obviously, it's here. There's nothing we can do about that. Birds will fly where they want to fly. We can't control it in the wild. But as far as poultry goes, there are things we can do, Nick.
0: And what are you hearing from poultry farmers, from producers? Do they feel like they're on top of this or ready to be?
1: Well, cage producers, so people that have got hens that are in sheds that have got no exposure to wild birds, they seem to be fairly confident that the cage system will be able to handle not having infections, hopefully, or at least minimised infections due to not having that access to the outdoors. But talking to free-range producers, there have been a lot of things put in place. There's a lot of people that are building sheds so that they can house their free-range hens when the government puts housing orders in place, but that obviously takes a lot of time and takes a lot of money as well. So you've got to not only spend the money on having this new infrastructure in place, because you want your birds out, or these producers want their birds outdoors to be exhibiting natural behaviours out in pasture, but that obviously does expose them to potentially wild birds. So when there is mandatory housing orders in place, which means that free-range producers will have to house their birds in sheds to keep them away from wild birds, they need to update their infrastructure now so they've got that as an option.
0: Jane McNaughton, what does it actually mean for something being called a free-range egg as well in that scenario?
1: Yeah, so I've spoken to the Australian Consumer and Competition, or the ACCC, about this. Oh. There's a lot of confusion.
0: Yeah.
1: So at the moment, most states have got sort of recommendations from the from their governments to, or Agriculture Victoria, for example, to house their birds, to protect them while authorities sort of

0: out how bad this outbreak is. So because there's no mandatory order, the ACCC has gone in and said, okay, look, we, while everything's getting figured out, we're going to pause our labelling requirements. So basically, to be labelled free range legally without misleading consumers, there's a number of things that need to be in place. Obviously, one of those is being outdoors. So the ACCC has come in and said, hey, we're just going to pause enforcing this at the moment while we figure it out. But when I was asking Deputy Chair Mick Keogh about this, as in, you know, how long is this pause going to last, so that producers get some sort of idea of, you know, whether they need to change their cartons or anything like that, there's really been no answer. So it's sort of a bit up in the air at the moment, Nick. But yeah, there will be changes to labelling requirements depending on where outbreaks are and if there are housing orders in place. But I actually can't give you a solid answer on that at the moment because the ACCC doesn't have one.
1: No, which of course those producers would be looking for as quickly as possible. That's their livelihood, and that's the way you sell an egg at the moment is around that labelling.
0: Yeah, and especially it's confusing because it takes a number of months to get like the amount of cartons you need and those sorts of things in place. So having some sort of clarity about, right, you know, by the end of August, if we haven't figured out what's going on, we're going to have to, you know, bring back the labelling requirements and that sort of thing. Having some sort of date would be really useful for producers, but at the moment it is just a state of limbo as far as being able to label your eggs as free range. You can currently still do that, but there's no sort of end date as to when you might have to change your labelling.
1: Jane, outside of the big producers, there'd be households all around that have got the backyard chickens. Are we being given any advice on protection for them at the moment?
0: Yeah, the advice basically is if you've got chooks or any kind of birds at home, including aviaries, those sorts of things, just keep them away from water sources where wild animals, wild birds would be situated. So, you know, bird baths and the like, keep them away from that because it's not only direct contact with wild birds that can be problematic. It's anywhere where they feed and eat. And obviously because they might be feeding and eating there, they might be pooing there too. And that's a way that it can spread quite rapidly. So if you've got birds of any kind in the backyard as pets, please keep them away from areas where you see wild birds occupying that part of the backyard. That's the best way to protect your wildlife. Sorry, to protect your pets.
1: And of course, in the news at the moment, we're hearing a lot of alarm regarding that penguin population. I mean, this is going to start being very, very visible soon, is my sense.
0: Yeah, so there's multiple there's multiple animals that are quite susceptible to this. Penguins, basically, yeah, and anything that's sort of near the shore. So penguins, unfortunately, is one of those animals. We've also, well, there's also concern around seals. There's concern around Tassie devils, birds of prey. Anything that eats birds, basically, is highly likely to contract the virus. So yeah, it's going to unfortunately be quite devastating and quite visible soon, I dare say.
1: Jane McNaughton, here's a question you are going to absolutely hate, but what is next? what do we do now?
0: We just have to, surveillance basically, right, is the next thing, Nick. So basically, yeah, the government authorities are saying, please don't touch sick or dead animals. We don't want humans getting sick from this disease. It is a very low probability that that's the case, but it's not impossible. So please don't touch sick or dead birds. But basically, the Federal Agriculture Department is asking to report. That's really all we can do. So the public can help out by taking photos or videos, recording the locations, and sending that information to the Emergency Animal Disease Hotline, which is 1-800-675-888. So with 1-800-675-888. So basically it's just surveillance, detection, and trying to swoop in and cull any populations that we see that are sick so that the disease doesn't spread any further. And that obviously does include commercial poultry as well. So if there is any detections in commercial poultry, Some sheds can have up to 50,000 hens in them at any one time. So if one hen has been detected in that shed to have the disease, the entire shed has to get culled. So it is going to just be more mass mortality, I dare say, Nick, unfortunately. I think that's what's next.
1: Jane, I will let you get back to your day job, but thank you very much for that. It's a good rundown. I should say a very depressing one as well. Jane actually is part of a team that put together a very good story regarding what's happening with that ACCC and the relaxation, we should say, of the free-range egg labelling. It's up on the ABC News website right now. Once again, the Emergency Animal Disease Hotline, 1800 675 888.
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1: Marita has texted in saying, can we safely bag dead birds? We say no, please don't. If you see a sick or a dead bird or animals, what the Department of Agriculture is asking is that you report them, but do not touch them. Photos or a video, your location, and then 1-800-675-888. We spoke a little bit this morning regarding poor behaviour when it comes to parents at kids' games. There's a long-going conversation. We looked a little bit into the psychology of it. Wayne's called in from Benalla. Wayne, good morning to you.
8: G'day, how you going?
1: What are you thinking while this conversation's been happening?
8: I was a little bit disappointed and disgusted, actually, in some of the parents' attitude as to saying that they wouldn't go to their child's junior sport because they didn't want to get in confrontations and they didn't want to put pressure on their child. Particularly one who was a child psychologist, apparently. We had four kids. We had them playing all different sports, whichever type of sport they wanted to play, and we made the point of being to whatever sporting activity that they were involved in. And it's up to us as parents to set an example at the games, not to not be at the games. You need to be at the games so that when your child perhaps gets the first touch of the cricket ball, you can give him a clap and encourage him and make him feel better. And it doesn't mean to be your own child. You might know that little Tommy is not particularly good at the sport, hasn't had much of it, and he does something good. You can clap this child and give him some encouragement, set an example as parents at the game. Also disappointed in that attitude, in that those people don't come and help organise the junior sport and help out in the sport. I know I was involved in running or assisting in running junior sport for a long time, and you'd get to games and parents would drop off their kids. There'd be no one to help with the teams, no one to help with the coaching, no one to help with the umpiring, the goal umpiring. I even had one particular person who, when we're handing out jobs for the parents to do, would go and sit in the car park in the car and read the paper until those jobs were handed out. Then he'd come and watch. We need to help organise these games and set an example for our kids to know that we're interested in what they're doing.
1: Yeah. Wayne, so I was talking to Jeff Bond before. He's a sports psychologist, not a child psychologist. His takeaway was essentially make sure that kids know that this is also for them. When he was saying sometimes he wouldn't go along, it's because there was just allowing his child to go and enjoy that sport without necessarily having the parental pushover. But I understand what you're saying, and I think it's a really interesting point about that spreading to the idea of people not actually participating in the organisation side of it, because when it comes to community sport, that's absolutely essential. Wayne and Benalla, thank you very much. Keep those calls coming in, 1-300-977-222.
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1: Now, around this time yesterday, you and I were talking about feral deer. It was actually about the aerial culling that's happening right now around Ararat. But I was chatting to John Kelly. He's the Victorian Conservation Advocate with the Invasive Species Council. And he said this to me.
11: Feral deer have become one of the most significant impacts on the Victorian landscape in terms of invasive species threats. We know that these animals are having a really transformative impact on the landscape. They are over-browsers, they wallow, they trample our forests, they really change the landscape at a fundamental level. They pollute our waterways, they're having a significant impact on farms and other agricultural businesses. And they're becoming an increasing menace on our roads. These are animals that don't belong here.

0: And we really need to do everything we can to reduce their numbers where it's possible. Statewide, there's a broadly accepted number that there's around 1 million animals in Victoria.
1: What?
0: It is by far the largest population of feral deer in the country.
1: I said before that you could hear my reaction when he gave me that number, because to me, that is incredible. That is wild. And it can maybe be hard to get a sense of just how bad damage can be from feral species numbers like that. Now, Sean Kilkenny is Executive Officer of the Australian Deer Association. Sean, you wouldn't have been shocked to hear that number. You would have been all across that.
2: Good morning. I wasn't shocked to hear it. I was disappointed because several years ago, the Victorian government ran a survey on deer abundance with the Arthur Ryler Institute, and they discovered that there was only 200,000 wild deer on public land. So there is a discrepancy in the numbers that people band about. One's based on science, one's based on hyperbole and fear-mongering. And so it's good for the listeners to know that actually there's not 1 million deer in Victoria. There's much less.
1: So you're disagreeing with the Invasive Species Council. You're saying their numbers are incorrect.
2: The science disagrees with the Invasive Species Council.
1: Interesting. Why would you think they could get that wrong in that case, Sean?
2: I'm not sure. You'd have to ask them why they would refer to 1 million figure instead of the scientific figure derived by the Arthur Ryler Institute of 200,000 on public land.
1: You mentioned that was a few years ago that work was done, though?
2: It was conducted over about a three-year period.
1: Okay.
2: And it recently finished probably about 2 years ago. So even if you account for a slight change in that figure, it wouldn't have increased fivefold in, you know, a year or two.
1: Sean, that is very interesting. And until we can get the Invasive Species Council back and have a chat to them, we might park the numbers themselves for a moment or two. When we were talking yesterday to people about feral species management, a few questions came up about why there's not easier regulations around the actual hunting of deer in Victoria. What are the rules and regulations at the moment?
2: So the ability to hunt wild deer in Victoria isn't actually difficult. So assuming that you're a fit and proper person, you pass your firearms test, and then you obtain your game licence, you then have access for virtually 365 days access to state forest and 10 months of the year to most national parks. So your ability to hunt is quite accessible, and that's why we see a resulting outcome of recreational hunters doing the heavy lifting in wild deer management. So annually they'll harvest and consume over 100,000 wild deer a year.
1: John, what's the relationship like with recreational hunters and farmers? Because I have had indications on this show previously that can get a little tense at times.
2: I think you need to separate. So recreational hunters and farmers will have a positive relationship, because quite regularly, let's say a farmer who may have wild deer on their property that they may wish to see managed, they can have recreational hunters come along and either hunt on that property, or they can run management programs. So it's actually even easier. You can shoot deer off at night using thermals and stuff. It's quite effective. Farmers may have issues, and I wouldn't blame them, if they have rogue operators who break the law and trespass onto their property, something that's not acceptable by anybody. So there's, on one hand, a really good relationship, and then there'll be some bad eggs that nobody's happy with that would, you know, potentially sour relationships out there.
1: Would you say that they are definitely in the minority, Sean? Are you comfortable saying that?
2: Oh, overwhelmingly.
1: In terms of where this hunting is happening, what areas of regional Vic see the most amount of recreational people getting out for this?
2: Yeah, so typically deer hunting is sort of based around the Great Dividing Range. So you've got these really big epicentres such as Mansfield, Bright, Lacola, Hayfield, Bairnsdale, Omeo, and even Traralgon. They're sort of like that.
1: Wow.
2: Obviously that sort of, you know, tops and bottoms each side of the divide. And so you have every year annually over $200 million worth of investment going through these particular towns because of game hunting that's been brought there from hunters spending their hard-earned.
1: Are those areas changing as we see the feral population move, or have they stayed pretty consistent?
2: No, they've stayed particularly consistent for a long time.
1: Right. So, and that goes back to what you were saying before about numbers, why you feel confident with your assessment.
2: Yes, that's right. And look, the reality is there's also been an increase in over the last 5 years of licence holders. So we've gone from around the mid-40s to around the mid-50s thousand game licence holders. So there is a very big popularity surge in recreational deer hunting. So that all obviously contributes to that economic footprint and the benefit derived by, you know, the state or, you know, local storeholders.
1: Sean, genuinely fascinating. And thank you. You've given us a lot of food for thought on that one. Sean Kilkenny is the Executive Officer of the Australian Deer Association. Text coming in from Mark in Tullibuck saying, ferals breed, eradicate ferals. Now, Ryan Milgat, President of the VFF, outside of that role, he's also a farmer in Minyip, and he's been dealing with wild deer on his property. Ryan, interesting to talk to you with your farmer hat on and not your VFF President hat on. Good morning.
3: Beauty, thanks for having me.
1: Now, that was very interesting to me that Sean Kilkenny, Australian Deer Association, just disagreed with the Invasive Species Council of Victoria, their figures for deer roaming around Victoria, suggesting it's wildly overblown by the council. What are you seeing?
3: Well, look, what we're seeing, so we've got country on the northeastern side of the Grampians is where we're seeing them, you know, personally, but we're definitely seeing more deer than we have in the past. Obviously, I don't sit out there and count them, so I can't, you know, I'm not going to get in this 200 to a million, but there's definitely more there than we've ever seen in the past. Yeah, absolutely. And we're hearing that from members through the VFF, you know, statewide, and the areas are growing as to where they're actually being found.
1: So we keep hearing about the damage they can cause, not only out to our national parks, our state parks and everything in between, but of course in agricultural settings. I mean, what's it like? How bad can this damage be, Ryan?
3: Oh, they can be really destructive animals. Like, you know, deer are quite a big and strong animal, you know, particularly a buck. So, you know, we're seeing a lot of damage in fences where they're, you know, jumping through fences, coming in and out of, you know, quite often, you know, coming out of public land onto private land. And then we're seeing, you know, any, you know, horticulture, trees, pasture, all of that sort of stuff's being, you know, grazed significantly and causing huge amounts of damage. You know, if you look at the impact it's having across the whole industry, we're talking, you know, multiple millions of dollars every year.
1: Multiple millions of dollars. And of course, that's just being worn by producers, I'm guessing.
3: Well, yeah, that's unfortunately producers sort of, we're sort of backed in a corner a bit, and the best thing we can do is, you know, either exclusion fencing, which can be quite expensive and difficult, or, you know, the old rifle is, you know, the most reliable method of controlling them. But obviously there's, you know, it's quite a time intensive thing for people to do as well.
1: Yeah, Ryan, how do you rate the kind of eradication efforts that we've been getting underway, and particularly what Sean was saying about, I think, quote unquote, the recreational hunters doing the heavy lifting on that side?
3: Look, recreational hunters are absolutely having an impact. It was interesting, the discussion, and we do hear a lot about you know, the interface between public and private land and people accessing farmers' land, you know, without permission. And we do hear about, you know, livestock and stuff being injured or shot that, you know, not properly identified. So it is a small minority, but, you know, people where there are a lot of deer, it is something that plays on their mind quite regularly. But, yeah, for a farmer, you know, it's just another job they've got to do. You've got to look after your stock all day. You've got family time, and then you're expected to, you know, you've got to go out there and try and keep the deer at bay as well.
1: Ryan, do you think it's been taken seriously enough by our government at the moment?
3: Look, probably not, no. And I think, you know, a deer is quite a beautiful animal, really, and there's this bit of a mystique around them, I guess. And I think that kind of, it's kind of helped them fly under the radar a little bit, if you like. They're sort of, you know, and obviously, you know, they're a hugely sought after for hunting. And that does make it difficult to get adequate controls to make sure that our farmers can, and farmers can do what they need to do without being smashed by deer regularly.
1: Feral species are going to be a major issue in the lead up to November election, no matter what. If I can just get you to put your VFF president hat on for a second, do you think you'd want to see some commitments and promises, not only around deer, but across the board?
3: Oh, absolutely. And we're having these conversations daily at the moment with all sides of politics. You know, obviously the

0: conditions can really quickly change and have huge flow-on impacts to our rural economy.
1: Ryan, I'll let you get back into it, but thank you very much for your time, mate. Ryan Milgate, he's a farmer in Minyip as well as president of the Victorian Farmers Federation. 25 minutes until 11 o'clock. Some contention when it comes to the numbers of feral deer around Victoria. I'm unlikely to have some good answers for you before 11 rolls around. We are thinking about it very, very closely. We will find out more information as it comes to hand. Marty's on the line. Marty, good morning to you.
2: G'day, Nick. How's things?
1: I'm good, mate. What are you, you're out and about at the moment. Just give me a sense of what you're doing and what you're seeing.
2: This is the time of year when we undertake our leaf sampling in winter crops to ascertain nutrient levels. So we're out in the paddocks and we're head down and bum up, so you get to see a fair bit at a slower speed. And I was just after what Ryan was saying there, the increase in the incidence of what we see of not just deer tracks but also the damage they do to the crops and also the fences is certainly on the increase. I cover a fairly big area in Western Victoria, and it's quite amazing where some tracks will pop up, or you might actually see the odd pair of deer just in just open country.
1: Marty, on that crop damage, it's kind of easy to sort of imagine, you know, two deer just having a bit of a nibble, but what are you actually seeing, sort of some major damage coming through?
2: Not major as in a catastrophic level,
1: right,
2: but certainly grazing. But it's more the where they sort of stand around, and I'd suggest it's deer when they like to reproduce might get a little bit more fancy with the footwork. So that'll terminate the bit of the crop they're in. But given the increase in the numbers, that's only going to also increase, let alone if you're unfortunate enough to hit one with a vehicle, which is just bad all round, but a bit of a different structure to their legs, so they tend to come up the bonnet through the windscreen, so then you've got a deer in the front there with you that's obviously distressed, and you've got a whole new battle to deal with.
1: Marty, thank you for being so delicate with your language a bit before. It's appreciated. Marty's out and about. They've been looking at crops. They've been assessing nutrient levels. They're doing that leaf work. And he says he definitely thinks he's seeing more evidence of damage, whether that's around crops, whether that's through footwork, whether that's to fencing as well. 1300 977 222. Dave, good morning, mate.
3: Good morning, Nick.
1: What have you been thinking while we were having a chat with both Sean and Ryan?
3: Well, we pay $93 a year for a game licence.
1: Right.
3: Now, if the deer are going to be reclassified into vermin virtually, will we have to pay a licence? I don't think our government would be too happy about parting with the revenue. I believe there's over 60,000. Last I heard, there were 60,000 licensed deer hunters in Victoria.
1: Right. So that's quite a bit of money coming in, isn't it?
3: Yeah, quite a bit of dough, yeah. And I dispute the million number of deer in Victoria, because a lot of these deer, they've been forced out of forest areas since the bushfires, and they're going into other areas where that it's a bit more productive for feed. So, and the amount of hunting, I mean, it's you can hunt them 20... all year round. There's no bag limits. There's blokes using thermals. So there's a lot of deer being shot, and what's publicised isn't a true indication either, because there's a lot that aren't reported.
1: Dave, this has been really interesting, mate. Thank you. It's always good to hear from you. Dave at Lake Tyres, reclassification of deer to vermin would change a bunch of those licensing issues. 1300 977 222.
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1: I'm going to call it about 21 minutes until 11 o'clock rolls around. Plenty of conversation still coming in regarding those feral deer, and we'll get back to that in a moment or two. I also want to point out that if you haven't donated blood for a while, it might be the week to think about doing it. We'll find out exactly what's needed around Victoria in a moment or

0: One Crowded Hour. Shepparton's own Augie March there in a song that went absolutely wild the year it came out. Top of the hottest 100 for that year as well.
1: Are there any winners in the cost of living crisis? What's causing the algal bloom?
2: Questions. They've never been more important. So the one thing we'll never question is our duty to keep asking. ABC News, keep asking.
0: I said if you haven't donated blood for a while, this might be the time to do it. And we'll get into why it is so desperately needed in just a moment. We are, of course, talking feral deer numbers, populations, what people are doing to control it, and the damage people are seeing, both when it comes to our wildlife areas, when it comes to our wilderness, but also in farming and agricultural regions. Peter online from Shepparton. Peter, good morning, mate. How are you?
3: Yeah, not too bad. And yourself?
0: I'm good. You've been out to

0: talking to people. You know, yeah. What's been happening out your way?
1: Over the last probably three weekends or couple of weekends and a few weekdays, I've been up in the far northeast of the state. I'm fairly reasonable for my hunting. I used to be able to average an opportunity to take probably two animals per day. Now, this last weekend, I didn't see a deer. The weekend before, I think I got a glimpse of one. I've been doing some survey work on farms in the Mitter Valley with some thermal gear, and I haven't been able to see a deer.
0: Okay, so are they moving? Are the numbers down? What do you think that is about?
1: Every hunter, and I've, in the Mitter Valley, I have my own place there. I've spoken to quite a few other hunters. Everyone has said the same thing. Everyone is struggling to find a deer. We don't know. To put into perspective, the commercial harvesters at one point there last year were taking more than 500 animals per week through their processing plant. That's what I knew about. Now, there'd be more than what I knew about. So if you keep taking 500 animals per week, you're going to have a substantial impact. But where these deer come from is areas adjacent to where we hunt. So the fringe country, the numbers have definitely decreased. Every property owner I've spoken to in the Mitter Valley, and there's only a few that I do survey work on with thermal gear. As I said, we had a look Saturday night. We looked over four different properties. Heaps of wombats, heaps of wallabies, heaps of rabbits, but not one deer.
0: Peter, so, really, really interesting given the controversy we're hearing over these numbers. I'll move over to Amber. Amber's in Lakes Entrance. Amber, good morning to you.
2: Hi.
0: What are you seeing out your way?
2: Deers, and they're wrecking everything. I've planted trees, and the avocado trees have stripped that, and I think it's going to die. And they've been right up at the back veranda and chewing on plants and that there. And they're just jumping straight through the fences, and they're ruining it. And last night there was about seven of them, and one had antlers. So they're dangerous if they come in the rut.
0: Mm.
2: You know, and you step out there and you come face to face with one, and I've seen footprints all out on the driveway in front of the house. So, and just becoming a bloody nuisance.
0: And Amber, just on that, you were saying, so they're damaging not only what you're planting, but you said that fence damage as well, because a few people have been texting in saying they jump over fences, but you're clearly seeing that damage.
2: Right, with the spotlight, and the one with the antlers, he just went straight through the fence.
0: Wow.
2: And I went down the paddock to do the fence because I'm a bit crippled. So, and it's just ruining the fences, and I've got a horse. One horse I'm trying to keep in, and they're ruining the fences.
0: Yeah, it sounds like a really rough time, Amber. I'm so sorry.
2: And they just head straight down into the gully and over into the bush over the way over the back.
0: Yeah, off they go. Amber, thank you for that. It's an interesting to get it out of that way at Lakes Entrance. There's plenty of calls coming in on this. We'll come back to them if we've got time. Don't forget, I do have to leave you at 11 o'clock. And something I really want to talk about before we get there, because it's important and it's something I want you to be thinking about over the next couple of days. We desperately need people to be out and about donating blood, particularly in Victoria. Anya Tandon is from Lifeblood Australia. Anya, good morning to you.
3: Hi, Nick. How are you?
0: How much blood do we need around the state at the moment?
3: Nick, around Victoria, we need 4,500 people to donate O and A blood, which is the most that we need in any other state in the country. Nationally, we need 12,000 people. So we really are asking Victorians to step up and fill that gap that we are seeing.
0: So 12,000 people, sorry, how many people did you say?
3: We need 12,000 people around the country, and of that, we need 4,500 people in Victoria alone.
0: In what time frame are we talking about?
3: The next 7 days. So it is really an urgent call out. And we know that we have had a few recent appeals recently, which have helped prevent our supplies falling from to critical levels, but they haven't been enough to really boost our supplies for O blood.
0: Anya, in terms of people getting out there and actually donating, has that been down a bit? I know it can drop during winter as people struggle with health occasionally.
3: You're absolutely right, Nick. Winter illness is something that is really challenging for us every year. When people

0: people are unwell, they're unable to donate, we do ask for people to be completely symptom-free and feeling healthy and well for 7 days to make sure that their donation goes smoothly. And because so many people are unwell, we are seeing at some donor centers 40 to 50% of cancellations.
1: Oh.
0: Yeah, it's a huge number. And every day we're seeing about 1,600 appointments sitting empty.
1: You say you're looking for A and O. You might have some first timers out there saying, but I don't know what blood type I am.
0: Well, that's absolutely fine. When you donate for the first time, we do tell you what your blood type is. So if you've never donated and you're curious, we really would love you to step up and donate for the first time. It is very simple. A whole blood donation only really takes about 10 minutes in the chair. And you'll be doing really, really important work to make sure that patients around the country have the supplies that they need for their treatment.
1: Anya, what's the best way for people to get in and make that appointment?
0: You can call us on 13 14 95 or hop onto the website lifeblood.com.au or also download the free Lifeblood app.
1: Anya, thank you. I know what a busy day it is for you. Appreciate it. Anya Townsend is with Lifeblood Australia, Victoria and Tasmania. We need people out there donating. 8,500 donations in Victoria just in the next 7 days. If you can do it, and I know it can be complex, I know it can be hard, I know there might not be somewhere near you where it's easy to get in and do it, but I'm freely admitting it's been a while since I donated. I'm going to make that booking and get off my bum and actually make it happen. 1-300-977-222. Feral deer, the damage they're doing, the numbers they're around Victoria at the moment, and what our control techniques have been like, especially when it comes to that world of recreational hunters. Now, Carl's in Corion. Carl, good morning to you, mate.
2: G'day, Nick.
1: What have you been thinking while we've been chatting?
2: Right, mate, where I live, just out of Corion, Beringamar, there's a big hill across the road, and we get every towards the end of the year, obviously they need to spend their money, the forestry people, but they're shooting the deer and leaving them there. And the wild dogs, we got plenty of them around here at the moment, and they are just coming in, pigging out, and when they pig out, they reproduce really bad. And pretty soon we're going to have more wild dogs here you can poke a stick at, mate.
1: Now, this is interesting. I've heard a few people say what happens when particularly aerial culling. And what we heard from the Invasive Species Council yesterday was for some areas they're doing aerial culling because it's so hard to get in there, and that's why they're not coming in and picking up the carcasses. But that sounds a bit different to what you're saying.
2: Yeah, well, mate, one big thing is deer got a drink.
1: Yeah.
2: And you talk to all the guys that are on the ground that do it for a living. They know what they're doing. And basically, they should be using them guys because at least you've got to get rid of the carcasses. Because as I say, once they eat well, they reproduce a lot more than usual and they'll start taking lambs and calves big time within a year or two.
1: Carl, glad we got a chance to talk to you. Thanks, mate. Carl and Corryong. What we heard from Peter in Shepparton before is that he's out, he's looking for deer. He says he's not seeing them in areas they normally would be. This seems very different to the numbers we've been talking about, both from the Australian Deer Association and the Invasive Species Council. On the line, Hell Dog, mate, how are you?
3: Mate, not too bad. How you going?
1: Yeah, good, good, good. What are you, I mean, are you out to know hunters? What have you been seeing?
3: Yeah, well, just I can only speak in terms of like the northeast Victoria, right, and post and before and after the bushfires.
1: Yeah,
3: and coming up before those bushfires, the deer were pretty out and about. But those bushfires, natural kills has been pretty phenomenal. Then since then, in those 5 years, we've had like major spending on this helicopter in recreational areas too. Plus, a lot of the shit's changed in regards to if these harvesters now on the private land, and that's actually doing a good job for the deer, lowering the numbers in problematic areas. So that's what the go is. That's what you need, because there's not a massive number like this invasive species is saying in the wild park, national parks, particularly in unhunted areas there is. But where recreational hunters go, and now with modern technology, there's a massive lower number of deer out there.
1: That is really interesting. Hildog, thanks very much, mate. Northeast Victoria, the area he's talking about. And Josh on the line from Marlow Plains. Josh, always nice to see your name come up. Good morning.
4: Good morning, Nick. Yeah, we've got massive numbers in Far East Gippsland and Look, I'm the land care facilitator out here. So we've got seven land care groups and lots of projects. And basically, we've accepted that if we don't deer-proof our re-veg projects, they're gone within a day or two. Really, really expensive, either exclusion fencing or the high tree guards. And, you know, instead of a couple of bucks per tree, you're talking $5 or $6 or $7 per tree. And again, that's only going to protect it until it gets to the, you know, above that tree guard. It's really disheartening. I mean, these are investments the community's making in, you know, protecting areas of windbreaks or creek lines. And the deer, they love the green lush plants, and that's the other side. Since sort of Black Summer, we encourage people to plant lily pillies and kanukas and the green lush plants, which is exactly what the deer love. And so they're right along the coast in the littoral rainforest, basically destroying it all. And this is one of the most endangered ecosystems in Australia. So it's actually a tragedy that's happening right now.
1: Josh, it's really interesting you talk about that. I should say Landcare Week. Congratulations. Welcome for the work you do, and thank you very much. But at the same time, you've been chatting. Tony's got in touch from Strathbogie Rangers saying we've got deer damaged trees in our revegetation corridors, which were recovering from the January fires. Recreational hunters do not have a useful impact on deer numbers, says Tony, and they have zero interest in eradicating deer. Their lobby group is in cahoots with a number of groups, and they've blocked any state commitment to control and eradication. A lot of feeling about this today, and a lot of interest in how different the numbers seem to be when it comes to what we are seeing in terms of feral deer populations right around Victoria. Now, I'm out of your hair in a few minutes' time. Warwick Long will be with you for the country hour. Mate, good morning to you.
5: Phil, hope we get into that quagmire on deer control a lot of the time. Everyone starts yelling at each other and we don't do anything. We've got millions of deer in Victoria now.
1: No, that's what I've just been told is apparently the wrong number. Mm. This is what's been interesting to me. I got told a million from the Invasive Species Council yesterday. Executive Officer of the Australian Deer Association said, no, not anywhere near it, 200,000. That was my reaction.
5: Take talk back on deer in Victoria, and I would say anecdotally, not being a statistical person and not having a look at how these numbers are informed, I would like to see that. I'd like to see that working, because as I was talking to you yesterday, you see them dead on the Hume Highway now, see them through all areas of Western Victoria now, everywhere the ranges are, there are quite a lot of deer, and there are some videos that come out of the northeast of just huge mobs just moving through. Is mobs the right term for deer?
1: No, it's a herd.
5: A herd of deer. Herd. I'll go with herd. Sorry.
1: I was going to say flock.
5: You know,
1: that is definitely wrong.
5: It comes out of your mouth and you get it wrong. It's like if you ever a young rural reporter and you say herd of sheep, you're in trouble for that. Then I grew up around cattle, right? So, anyway, getting sidetracked. We'll look at bird flu today. Yeah. We'll speak to free range producers about their preparation, especially free range producers in the west of our state are not far away from these mass mortality events. You've got to remember, too, this mass mortality event and a lot of these deaths now are on the edge of the Coorong, where birds move up and in and through the Murray-Darling system. So Victoria, obviously a big part of the Murray-Darling system, but it goes through that whole eastern seaboard and up into central Australia, where there are mass bird breeding events going on at the moment. There's more water in Lake Eyre than there ever has been before. I don't want to make you really concerned and worried about this, but we're at this important point in terms of management of bird flu, and we need to talk through a lot of these things. So we'll do just that today. Plus, one of the big things the federal government has been doing to help us during this Iran war period has been underwriting boats of fertilizer to get to Australia. This has been a successful scheme in terms of bringing a lot of boats, but it has decided on haves and have-nots. The biggest companies have had access to underwriting, so if the price goes down, they're effectively insulated by this government program. The smaller companies say, we can't compete because we are not getting our boats underwritten, so if we bring fertiliser in, the price drops. We've just got to wear the loss while our competitors get a leg up. They're angry about this. Senate inquiry is going to look at it. They're also talking about legal action. against the government for this policy, picking winners and losers. We'll hear more about that today on the program.
1: Warwick Long, thank you. He's back with you after midday with a lot happening. Once again, I'll say there's a great article up on the ABC News website right now talking about the ACCC and the free-range producers. Well worth a read. And just a quick message that's come in from Glenda in Meetung saying, I'm part of a land care group. Deer are doing a huge amount of damage. It is disheartening at the moment to be a land care member. Well, thank you for the work that you do. I genuinely appreciate it. It's time for 11 o'clock news. I'll catch you at the usual time tomorrow morning.
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0: Good morning, Natasha McFarlane with ABC News. Victoria's new government ministers are being sworn into their portfolios at Government House. Georgia Linton-Williams reports.
1: The full reshuffle of Premier Ben Carroll's new cabinet is being unveiled this morning at a ceremony at Government House. So far, Colin Brooks has been sworn in as Treasurer. Gabrielle Williams will serve as Deputy Premier and Minister for Education, Skills and Training, First Peoples and Women and Gender Equality. Sonia Kilkenny will remain the Attorney General and Minister for Planning. The swearing-in ceremony continues. Jacinta Allen, Harriet Shing and Lily D'Ambrosio have all stepped down following last week's leadership spill.
0: Two former students of a prominent alternative school in Melbourne have alleged the school's co-founder dismissed their allegations of sexual assault. Coco Veldkamp with this ABC investigation.
2: Eve Dixon Cannon alleges she was sexually assaulted at the Fitzroy Community School by a group of boys when she was 6 years old. Eve's mother says she told then-principal Faye Berryman, who said it was normal for children to explore each other's bodies. 3 years later, another student, Tali Carter Davis, alleged a strikingly similar assault. Tali's mother, Corinna Davis, says she received a similar response.
3: It was, again, positioned like we were just some sort of prudish, sexually unevolved people.
2: Miss Berryman still teaches at the school, which is currently under investigation. Fitzroy Community School and its founders did not respond to questions.
0: Volunteers who care for famous little penguins at a Melbourne beach say up to 40% of the birds in Victoria could be wiped out by bird flu as they brace for the virus to arrive in the colony. This morning, the federal government confirmed the first mass mortality of Australian wildlife since the deadly H5 flu reached the country's shores earlier this year. President of Earthcare St Kilda, Lana Austin, has told 774 ABC Melbourne there are 1,400 little penguins at St Kilda, but many more across the state. She says there's no data about how bird flu impacts little penguins specifically, but forecasts are grim.
4: I'm pretty worried because I don't want to lose one bird. The estimates are we're looking at about between 20 to 40% of the population, which isn't good.
0: The acting Prime Minister says Iran's closure of the Strait of Hormuz is unacceptable. US President Donald Trump has warned Iran it has one last chance to sign a deal to end the war before it faces what he describes as decapitation. Richard Miles says the government wants to see de-escalation between the US and Iran.
5: We need to see the Strait of Hormuz be opened. We need to see a return to normality in terms of the global fuel supply chain. But with all of that, we want to see a de-escalation of hostility.
0: The UN is urging Israel to stop its strikes in the Gaza Strip after local health officials reported at least 19 deaths over the weekend. The strikes came despite Hamas agreeing to disarm on the condition that Israeli troops withdraw from parts of the Strip, something Israeli ministers and senior officials are now publicly rejecting. UN Deputy Spokesperson Farhan Haq says one of the strikes hit the area of Al-Aqsa Hospital, which is the main public hospital serving the central Gaza Strip.
6: And under international humanitarian law, civilians and civilian infrastructure must be protected and should not be targeted. Healthcare facilities must never be attacked or militarized.
0: The Israeli military says it was targeting Hamas militants. Russian officials are accusing Ukraine of deliberately targeting civilians after a drone hit a busy beach on the Black Sea coast, killing at least seven people. Video shows the drone crashing at a resort in the Krasnodar region. The local governor says 40 people have been injured, with 17 people hospitalised. Ukraine hasn't commented, but both sides deny targeting civilians deliberately. To the weather, there's a strong wind warning for the west coast and central coast. For the state, mostly cloudy day with scattered showers about and south of the ranges, more frequent.

0: It's about windward coasts, eastern ranges and western South Gippsland. Isolated light showers over the northern plains during the late morning and afternoon, and snow showers above 900 metres rising to above 1200 metres during the afternoon, and possible small hail in Gippsland. For Melbourne, partly cloudy, a very high chance of showers becoming less likely in the evening and heading for a top today of 13 degrees. Tomorrow a shower or two, 14. Thursday partly cloudy, 15. Friday partly cloudy, 16. Saturday a shower or two, also 16. Right now it is 11 degrees. ABC News.
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3: When is it okay to talk about each other's bodies? Is it okay to say, you look well, to your friend or your family member? Is that problematic if you're saying that, and you know this, because they've lost weight and that's the only reason why you're saying it? Do you comment on other people's weight to their face? Why? Maybe you don't even know that you're doing it. Let's face it, for many of us, and myself included, it's sort of how it came out of your mouth because you're trying to be complimentary. But is it? Is it appropriate? When is it appropriate? Is it ever appropriate to mention someone's weight to them? If you're worried about someone's body shape, or even if you're admiring of someone's body shape, how do we talk about that? How should we? I'm talking about this today on the Conversation Hour because social media has been awash with people talking about Ariana Grande. You know her, she's the singer, the performer, the actor. She's announced she's stepping back from public life for a while, and she has quoted, "The endless ongoing public scrutiny is a factor." Now, she doesn't say it's scrutiny of her weight, but there has been a lot of online commentary about her weight, which is, people are saying, low. Now, is it anyone's business? That's a parasocial relationship. Are we feeling okay about commenting on a celebrity's appearance? And how does that go into our normal lives? We don't know if she has an eating disorder. Is it any of our business? And when does it become our business? Is it when we see our daughters or our sons are looking at these figures who are famous? Or in fact, we're looking at their behaviour and we're worried. I'd love for you to join this conversation. It's not a simple one. It's not straightforward. It's not about the judgment. Well, it is about judgments potentially, but it's about how we move on together and how we use our words and why it is important. Tell me what you think, how you respond if someone talks about your weight as well. I'd love to hear your thoughts and your stories. Also, we spoke yesterday about how to look at house prices and what they're doing at the moment through the lens of you making your retirement plans, however long that is into the future, or your aged care plans. We're going to continue that conversation today about what to do, what are the options given this property market, as at the same time we know the cost of aged care is rising. We did hear yesterday we need not to catastrophize what's happening with house prices. It's all part of a long-term roller coaster, if you like, if you look at it and zoom out. We're all in the same boat also when it comes to the rising costs of aged care. So let's try and figure it out together on the Conversation Hour. We're going to speak to Seniors Australia about the options that we all might consider. Please join me in that conversation. 1300 222 774 is the number to call me. I'd love to hear about that, your thoughts on aged care and the property market. But also, coming up next, when it is okay, is it okay to talk to each other's face about each other's bodies?
1: This is the Conversation Hour with Mary Guerin.
3: 1300 222 774 is the number to call, or text 0437 774 774. As I said, it's not an easy conversation, but it is a really

0: important one. And that is because we do have, in our own lives, potentially, you are worried about someone and their attitude to eating. Maybe it's yourself as well. Words matter. This is, of course, about Ariana Grande stepping out of the public eye because of scrutiny. I'd love to know what you think we should be doing in terms of talking to each other about our bodies. But also here to answer some questions, Dr. Vivian Lewis is Assistant Professor of Psychology at the University of Canberra. Vivian, thanks for joining me.
1: My pleasure.
0: Why do words matter when we're talking about each other's bodies?
1: Well, words can be incredibly stigmatizing. They can be incredibly hurtful if we're not thoughtful about what we're actually saying. And particularly when we're commenting on people's bodies, it's one of those areas of comment that often people are very sensitive to, and particularly sensitive to any sort of form of criticism.
0: When is it okay to talk about each other's bodies then, and how do we do it? Because a lot of people listening will be saying, look, I'm only going to be talking about it, let's say this first instance, when I'm worried. What should be the form of words then, and how do we feel about that instinct?
1: Well, it's not necessarily about how do you comment about people's body. It's really thinking about the intent. Like, if you're about to make a comment about someone's body or appearance, why are you doing that? If you're concerned about a person, ask about how they're going. Ask, are they okay? You know, how have you been going? Is anything happened? Are you worried? You know, just ask general questions about people's mental health and well-being. When we comment on things, like say even if we might want to give somebody a compliment, I often talk about talking about it in the context of other things. So we don't just comment on, say, positive things around people's bodies, but we also talk about their talents and their friendliness and how much we like them. So it's in the context of lots of different things. The problem is often when we're only commenting on people's appearance or only commenting on people's bodies, and people become aware that their body is becoming the topic of conversation.
0: 1300 222 774. When is it okay to talk about each other's bodies, and how do we do it? I'd love to hear from you. 1300 222 774. I'm speaking with Dr. Vivian Lewis, who is from the University of Canberra. You talk about the compliments there and so forth. So there might be concern, there might be admiration. But really, is it anyone's business what someone else's body looks like? When is it someone's business?
1: Well, it's not really our business to comment on people, generally speaking. And I think that's the thing, you know, if we're worried about someone, no matter what it is, you know, we're looking at them and we think, oh, they don't look very well, or someone looks really stressed out. Just, again, just ask them how they are. Ask about their general mental health and well-being, which doesn't actually require any comments about what they look like or their appearance.
0: Well, and in fact, it doesn't matter if what the body shape is, whether it's smaller or not.
1: Yes, because I think often people make assumptions about people's appearance of what that must mean. So someone, whether we think they're thin or they're larger or what have you, and we equate that with meaning something, that someone's appearance means the state of their health or the state of their mental health, and it really doesn't. So it's trying to get away from using people's size, shape, weight as markers of health and well-being, and really focusing on the internal. So how is somebody's body actually functioning? How are they going? Are they free from disease? Are they generally well in themselves? They're markers. And very much so in the sort of medical world, we're trying to get away from making judgments about people's health and well-being based on their size, and really thinking about internal health and well-being, and how someone's actually feeling within themselves.
0: We're talking about whether it is okay ever to talk about each other's bodies and the words we might use. 1300 222 774. Dr. Vivian Lewis is with me. Things have changed over time, obviously, community standards, although many people might say when it comes to people like Ariana Grande, over generations we've also looked at celebrities, that this idea that we can comment on public figures who won't hear our comments with very little risk involved, we can just have that chit-chat as gossip. Has that parasocial relationship, has that opened the door to us feeling like we can say whatever we like to whomever we like?
1: I think half the time we don't actually think through about the impact of our comments, because it's not just that we might comment on a celebrity and whether they see that or not, but it's like if we're doing that, we're actually doing that to people we know. The fact that we might be making a negative comment about a celebrity, actually the people in our lives hear that and can actually internalise that themselves, that we can actually be criticising our friends and family members.
0: Well, indeed, and I guess vulnerable family members as well, including children.
1: Yes, and that's the thing, is children especially hear adults talking negatively about people's weight and size and shape, or and they take that on board, and then they start to question their own weight, shape and size and whether there's a problem there. So I think it's generally just trying to stay away from, first of all, making unkind comments about people generally speaking, but particularly about people's appearance. It's one of those areas where people almost feel like it's their right to comment. Because someone might be a public figure or what have you, and it's actually really thinking about the broader impact of that.
0: You say some people might think it's their right to comment. Is it also a cultural, potentially even a generational lens that we can add to this, that once upon a time it was considered a compliment to talk about losing weight? And if so, how much has the dial changed?
1: I think young people these days are probably much more aware of the negative impact of commenting on people's appearance, and particularly weight. And you actually do find that sometimes it's actually older generations who are more likely to feel that they should comment, or it's okay to comment, because they very much grew up in that era of, yes, losing weight was complimented on. People were quite frequently dieting, being overweight or obese was seen as a very negative thing, and thinness was praised. So sometimes it's not always this generation. It's the, people who've grown up in eras where there's been a lot of diet culture. And I think these days the good thing about younger people is they're a little bit more aware of the harmful effects. And they can actually pull older people up on comments that they might make about people's appearance, which are not very kind.
0: So your overall tip for relating to people around us when it comes to our bodies?
1: I think it's if just generally just commenting, it's nice to see you, I really enjoy your company. How have you been? What's been going on in your life? Just, there's no need to comment on someone's appearance.
0: Dr. Vivian Lewis, thank you so much for your insights today.
1: My pleasure.
0: Dr. Vivian Lewis, who is from the University of Canberra. What do you think? 1300 222 774. Tracy in Moonee Ponds, what are your thoughts? Hello. Hello, Tracy.
2: Hear me?
0: Oh, no, oh, I beg your pardon. That was my fault, Tracy. Sorry. What are your thoughts? Sorry.
2: Well, I am of the older generation, and I agree that the younger generation are more, attuned to being positive about body image, and then it goes across male and female. But I think you can say you're looking fabulous today. I really don't think it's a problem to say you look, and even occasionally to point out someone who is looking incredibly good, you look amazing.
0: Fabulous is a great word, Tracy, because I do feel that it transcends and avoids what we're talking about, doesn't it? It's not about your body, it's just your vibe. You're looking fabulous.
2: Exactly. And yes, someone can then be self-deprecating if they want to. They can ignore the compliment, or they can actually smile and feel really good about themselves because you've noticed. But at the end of the day, you have to follow Socrates' rules, and which is, to only speak when it's true, when it's kind, and when it's useful. And I think telling someone they look fabulous is all of those.
0: Oh, Tracy, I love that you've brought wisdom, even of the ancients, to us, but that is very modern wisdom as well. Thank you for calling. Really appreciate it. Karen in Ballarat, what are your thoughts?
3: Hi, I am a 6'1" female and I come from a pretty tall family. And I think since I have been 12 years old, it's almost welcome to comment on people's height, and it's never been judged that that's an issue. So I'm glad we're having the conversation when it comes to weight as well.
0: So, to go to that, Karen, are you saying that because you were tall, that was always something that was commented on? And I guess what I'm asking is, how did that make you feel?
3: I think as a 14, 15, 16-year-old girl, when you're a lot taller than the boys, it's not always a welcome comment. And I think, again, that's just something that it's been free-for-all to comment on height and not always welcome. You know, comments, you're huge, you should be the ruck for our footy team, those sort of comments. I think I'm glad we're having the conversation.
0: Karen, I'm really appreciative of that contribution. It wasn't something I was thinking about, but it also has been echoed on text. Someone talking about having body image issues from childhood, about being freckled as well. Words matter, don't they? And we will get to exactly why they matter with my next guest. But first, Beck has also called in from Pasco Vale. What did you want to add, Beck?
4: I think I really appreciate what the other woman contributed about her height. I have tall girls, and the number of comments that we have regarding, their bodies is something as well that I'm really mindful. I run a Pilates studio, and I'm really mindful of, in the language that we use to talk to women in the space, or just people in general, about the capability of their body and not how it looks. Many of the women I have that come and see me are in midlife, so bodies start to change. Pilates has been, marketed very much as that sort of thin, frail aesthetic that we see online, the reality is that's not the bodies that we have in front of us, and I think it's really important.
0: So I was just going to interrupt. Apologies for interrupting, but I'm interested because of this space, because it often breeds an intimacy, particularly between women when they're talking about fitness and bodies. Mm-hmm. Is it difficult to draw that line in between talking about your body that you're working on with someone else and this potentially more harmful stuff?
4: I think we talk about what our bodies can do rather than how they look. Mm. And I think taking the importance of women, it's important that women take up space. We shouldn't be minimising who we are and what our bodies look like. And as we get older, our bodies change. And it's about bringing that acceptance that, you know, that bodies do change, bodies do look different, and it's the capability of those bodies that matter, not
0: that's
4: how
0: right.
4: they look.
0: It's what they can do. That's a really good perspective. Thank you, Beck. And Hattie in Chernside, what did you want to add? Hi, Hattie.
5: Hi. Mine was probably a little bit more from the first person that was saying, from a medical point of view, that they want to look at the inside and make sure that you're all healthy and everything like that. When I was actually pregnant, I've always been a larger person, and my weight has always been a subject of everyone, basically. It was amazing the scrutiny that I got from the medical point of view when they asked me about my lifestyle and if I was healthy. And it's like they almost didn't believe me. And then when I did fall pregnant, they tested me multiple times for pregnancy diabetes, because it's like they almost didn't believe that I was healthy, even though I was slightly larger. And I thought that that was a bit of a different point of view, because I don't know. It made me feel worse when I went to my appointments that they kept questioning how big I was.
0: Yeah.
5: They wanted to be careful as well, because obviously you want that as well. But it was like they almost didn't believe that I could be healthy and be larger.
0: Hattie, that's really interesting. And I am positive that there'd be women nodding their heads listening to this, saying they had similar experiences. As I said, it's not a straightforward conversation, and there's not one answer. But here to talk about exactly why it's important, there are some texts saying, well, why are we talking about this? Can't we just say people look well? It is important because a lot of people do suffer from eating disorders. Danny Rollins is the CEO of Butterfly Foundation, and she's been listening to all of you and this conversation. Danny, thanks for joining us. For anyone who might doubt why this is an important conversation, can you talk about the prevalence of eating disorders?
6: Well, I can, and thanks for having me. We know that in Australia that we have an estimated 1.1 million people experiencing an eating disorder, which can look many ways. So there are many different diagnoses and experiences with an eating disorder. We know that there's a far greater number of people who are experiencing disordered eating. And so I guess the important part in all of this is that link back to, I guess, body dissatisfaction, but also the influence of these extreme thin ideals and even just thin ideals, and the pressure that places on people and their relationship with their body.

0: and then obviously how that can influence their relationship with eating and movement, their mental health, and how that can move somebody up a pathway towards disordered eating or an eating disorder.
1: And we're not just talking about thinness there either, are we, when it comes to eating disorders?
0: No, we're not. Anorexia nervosa is actually one of the lowest prevalence amongst all of the eating disorders that can be experienced. We know that binge eating disorder is actually of the highest. So, and that can be experienced in people of bodies of all different shapes and sizes. So it's really important that, and I guess to the caller in before, is that we can't actually tell what someone's health is or what they're experiencing based on how they look or what their body size is.
1: Mm. You're listening to Danny Rowland, CEO of Butterfly Foundation, who deals with this sort of issue all the time. You're listening to The Conversation Hour. Call me 1300 222774. Danny, this on text from Kelly. This is a tough one, Kelly says. I have three daughters, my youngest really struggling with disordered eating and body image. We've spoken about Ariane's, I guess she's saying body, together. How can we not? It's frightening. She's talking about seeing a rib cage and pretending it's not an issue. Her text goes on. What would you have to say to people like Kelly and Kelly herself?
0: I think we have to absolutely acknowledge the significance of imagery like this and just what that can actually do for a person, particularly vulnerable young people who are really struggling with either their eating or their relationship with their body. So it's really important that we don't just dismiss or brush aside the reality of what exposure to imagery like this can actually do. This is less about, I guess, Ariana and her relationship with her body and what's going on there, but the broader issue around just that strong influence. So it's important for parents to acknowledge the feelings, not to dismiss them, but also to have really kind and open, curious, non-shaming conversations about these and to be curious about what that means for the person. And obviously parents can't do this alone. So if they are really struggling to find the words or to know what to do, Butterfly Foundation has a heap of resources on our website to help kind of guide conversations, as well as our national helpline, and it doesn't have to be. I think we all worry it has to be really bad before we do something, but you know, contacting the helpline and saying I need some guidance around a conversation is a really, really powerful step for parents to make so they can have positive conversations with their kids.
1: Yeah, and I'll repeat that helpline as well at the end, but just really quickly, Danny, just to finish on, if we are also worried about our own daughters or sons, what's a very quick tip for how we then approach it in our words with them if we are worried and we don't want to double down on ideas about weight?
0: I think it's that compassion piece, leaning in and asking and being curious and you know, are you okay? I'm concerned about you. You know, I'm here to help you. I love you. And just obviously knowing that you're on their team. It's actually not about how they look, it's about how they're experiencing the world and how maybe their relationship with their body is impacting the different things in their life, school, studies, friendships, and together trying to find and work towards a solution, which can take a little bit of the fear out, because it is quite terrifying for parents and young people themselves, but know that you're not alone and that reaching out and seeking support is obviously really, really encouraged.
1: Danny, thank you so much for helping us today.
0: My pleasure. Thank you.
1: Danny Rowlands is CEO of Butterfly Foundation. The Butterfly National Helpline is 1-800-334-673. 1-800-334-673. Or, of course, just look up butterfly.org.au. We will keep this conversation coming throughout the conversation hour. Lots of texts and calls coming in, so I would like to circle back to them. But we have got a packed hour. We will be talking about news that you might have seen about Fitzroy Community School. That is coming up. But next, also, let's keep talking about that cost of aged care in the light of what's happening on the property market.
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2: You're with Mary Guerin.
1: Well, we were talking yesterday about this correction, some people saying softening drop. It's not to be catastrophised. There's movements in the values of our houses.

0: What does it mean when we are planning, not just for retirement, but specifically for aged care, when we know that the costs are going up? We wanted to check in with Chris Grace, who is CEO of National Seniors Australia. Hi, Chris. How are you going?
1: Good, Maury. Good morning, Mary. Good to be with you.
0: Good to be with you, too. Now, are you getting these questions about what we do with aged care from people who are worried by what they see on the property market?
1: This is something in which that people are sort of, I guess when a trigger event occurs, suddenly it becomes very much in focus, and suddenly they have to, well, decisions have to be made very quickly. And we're finding that in particular that folk that are connected to someone who is in need of aged care, so typically that's a carer or a family member, and so they're the ones that are sort of making the inquiries at the moment in trying to provide that support. And they are watching as to what's happening, because the family home is having to do a lot of the lifting, Mary, in terms of, you know, the government's putting a lot of focus in on the family home, and this supposed sort of this wealth which is attached to it. It's got to do a lot of lifting, and aged care is just one of the things that that the family home is being sort of looked upon as this you know, pot of so-called wealth that can be tapped into to fund this sort of stuff. And from our perspective, we're concerned with that general narrative, because there's not a lot of it to go around when you look at if it's supposed to fund aged care, healthcare, just general property maintenance, and also at the end of the day, if it's supposed to provide an inheritance as well. There's a lot of expected of that family home, that's for sure.
0: Yeah. You need a big, valuable home to cover all of those things. You're exactly right, and that's if you're lucky enough to have one. 1300 222 774 is the number to call. We're talking again about what we can do, how the options we should be considering when it comes to aged care in the light of this property market. Chris Grace, what do you say then to people who are looking at aged care costs going up, what their options might be?
1: So there are two, in terms of residential aged care, because in Australia at the moment we have three care systems, and that's being transitioned over time to basically be two systems, where you've got a supported home process where, you know, we're allowing folk to be actual age in place. That is what they want, and the government's responding to that and putting packages in place to provide that support. But part of that is that they have to co-contribute to that care. And then also we have ultimately residential aged care. And to fund residential aged care, there's two ways in which that a person can contribute. There can be a situation where you've got two funding models, a daily accommodation payment that they can make, mm-hmm. or a residential accommodation deposit. Now, with a residential accommodation deposit, that amount that it currently is to what is the maximum refundable accommodation deposit at the moment is $789,686. That's the maximum amount that a residential aged care provider can charge without special approval. Now, if you look at it from the point of view, if you had to support two people as far as residential aged care is concerned, and there had to be two separate rooms, they couldn't actually find a room where two people could stay together, that's over $1.5 million that someone would have to find for residential aged care. Mm. And that does not even take into account basic daily fees, hoteling contributions, non-clinical care contributions. So, and that can be as much as around $72,000 a year to fund that. And so this whole narrative that the government's sort of saying is, oh, no worries, the family home, we can just tap into that and you can just sort of fund your aged care that way. We need to, and people need to be prepared that this is going to cost a lot of money to actually provide good quality care going forward. And so the earlier you can prepare for it and understand how the system works, the better outcome you'll have.
0: Earlier preparation, the key. Chris Grice is the CEO of National Seniors Australia on the Conversation Hour. Chris, I've heard a lot of chat about, well, what about reverse mortgages? That's the way to go. That's always been a

0: is a potential risk. So that's a great thing that, like, many years ago, there were a number of the reverse mortgage style products where there were issues where there was negative equity, and that was a terrible outcome for many older Australians. So the products themselves are much better than they were. They are much better now than what they were previously.
1: Chris, great speaking with you. Thank you.
0: Thank you, Mary.
1: Chris Grice is the CEO of National Seniors Australia. We will, of course, keep across that topic. It's on everyone's minds. Property market does touch many of us in many different ways. Also today, we are talking about if and when it is ever okay to talk about each other's bodies. David in Ballarat, what did you want to say about that?
2: Hi. Yeah, I just wondered if there were other guys out there that had the same kind of problem that I do, where, you know, people say things like, oh, gee, you've lost weight. And I feel good about that because they're telling me that, you know, I'm looking better. But I don't know what to say.
1: So you're taking it as a compliment?
2: Yeah, yeah.
1: And so you don't mind?
2: I am, but it's not really, because they're basically saying that I used to be fat. Do you know what I mean?
1: I see what you're saying. And then if they're only telling you you look great when you've lost weight, yeah,
2: yes,
1: that's what we're talking about.
2: Yes, that's exactly right, yes.
1: David, I think you've hit the nail on the head. And I confess I have said it in the past. I have learned to change. I'm trying to change. I know we've had callers already saying, yep, they've changed. The young people know a little bit better than us. David, thank you. Carolyn in Melbourne, what did you want to say?
3: Oh, I just, that lady who rang up about being too tall, you know, the other option, the other side of the ledger is when you're too short. You know, people tell you that you're short. So,
1: well, that's the thing. What's too short? What's too tall?
3: Yeah, so like a classic example of that is John Pesciuto being attacked by Daniel Andrews for his height in Parliament.
1: So I don't remember
3: politicians,
1: that.
3: I remember it very clearly. Right. I don't think politicians should be allowed to attack each other on their personal attributes like height. So I think that was pretty repulsive of Daniel Andrews, frankly.
1: Yeah, Caroline, that's really interesting. I don't remember that particular incident, but, yeah, it would be courting really strong community opinion if you were to do that in politics these days, I think, I would hope, compared to previous generations. Thanks, Carolyn. Graham in Bond Beach, what did you want to say about it?
4: Yeah, there's a comment that my father taught me. I was probably only about 12. I can't remember. It was sticks and stones will break your bones, but names will never hurt you. But, as I was saying to the producer, it's in the perception, it's the perception of the receiver. You don't know what they'll say. You don't know how they'll feel. And that's important in life, I think.
1: That's right. So
4: there's another one. Think before you speak.
1: Think before you speak and just lay off talk about the bodies.
4: It's very hard now because I've said perception, you know, you don't know how they'll receive it.
1: That's right.
4: I think you can probably only say it when you know them very well. They're a close friend. I'd like to think it's a compliment to them, but you don't know again.
1: You don't know again.
4: It's also, Mary, that if I was to meet you, you wouldn't know what to do with the compliments I'd give you. You've got a lovely speaking voice. You're obviously a caring person, and this subject is very interesting.
1: I will take that any time, Graham. I'm telling you right now, I'm taking it well. Thank you for that. That's kind. And, yeah, it's really interesting, Graham. You're right. You don't know what's going on in someone else's mind, whether or not you're the receiver or the giver of those comments. I will love to keep on with these calls and texts about this topic in this conversation hour. You're on 774 ABC Melbourne and Victoria. We will get to other things, though, including coming up next. You may have read about, we will be asking the reporter behind this story, the disturbing historical allegations about Fitzroy Community School.
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6: 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They've never been more important. 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ABC News, keep asking.
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0: An ABC investigation can reveal multiple child sexual abuse allegations over decades at the alternative Fitzroy Community School in Melbourne. The allegations are made by six women who are either students at the school or were in the care of the school's founders. And those founders were the married couple, Faye Berryman and Philip O'Carroll. And a warning that this segment will include disturbing details of those allegations. Victorian investigative reporter Josie Taylor joins me now in the studio. Thanks for joining me, Josie. What is the Fitzroy Community School and what's being alleged?
1: This has been a really influential school in Melbourne, Mary. It is. It was set up originally in the home of that married couple, Faye Berryman and Philip O'Carroll. They set it up in 1976, and it's quite recognisable to people who travel down Brunswick Street. It's got a big rainbow on the facade of their terrace home. There's three terraces in a row there that are all part of the school and that associated companies. They also have a campus in Thornbury. But all of our allegations are centred around the Brunswick Street campus, which was the family home of Faye Berryman and Philip O'Carroll for many years. And they established it in 1976 in what they wanted to say as it was would be an oasis from the constraints of the normal mainstream education, where children could be free to express themselves and to learn real life skills. But what this year-long investigation has uncovered is multiple allegations over numerous decades. Six women have come forward with a variety of sexual abuse or grooming allegations at the school at various points in the school's history. If we go back to 1976, two sisters have come forward and spoken to the ABC about their alleged experience. Kirsten was a student, she says, at the school at the age of just four in 1976, and her sister and she spent time with Philip O'Carroll and Faye Berryman in their home in 1976, where they say they saw Philip O'Carroll with a child in the bath who was touching his genitals, and that they say, they allege that the couple, the founders of this school, also had sex in front of children.
0: Josie, what have the founders said in response to these allegations?
1: They haven't said anything, and we have tried multiple times, Mary. We've gone to them via email, to the school, at which Faye Berryman still teaches and sits on its board. We have gone to them individually and to the school and to the board and in person, hand-delivered letters, and we've had no response at all. What we do know and what's on the public record is that in 2006, these two sisters, Kirsten and Gretel, who are only using their first names, they went to police as adults when they found out that the couple was still running a school. We've obtained a police statement made by Kirsten and a police incident report from 2006, which outlines the police investigation at the time. A detective did go and interview Mr. O'Carroll and Ms. Berryman, and they strenuously denied the allegations. They said it was fanciful. They said it couldn't have happened because they say they didn't set up the school until 1980, which is true. They didn't register the school until 1980, but in their own books, their published works, they refer to the school as operating since 1976, and they also say that they took on students in 1976.
0: And police found no evidence of an offence being committed at that time. What have other women said about their allegations as well, Josie?
1: We've had two other women who were students in the 1980s at the school who've declined to be identified, and they've expressed different allegations separate to the sisters. They also say that Philip O'Carroll was sexually inappropriate with them, that he showed them crotchless underwear and referenced having sex with his wife to them in his bedroom, which was also the school, inside the school building. He also, they allege, had what he called cuddle time with girls, which was a special thing that they were chosen for and that they saw as a reward in a way. They allege that one woman in particular alleges that during a school camp, the girls were taken into a top bunk by Philip O'Carroll, who was wearing a singlet and underpants at the time, and showed them a Japanese pornography comic while cuddling them.
0: You're listening to Josie Taylor, who's an ABC investigative reporter, about disturbing allegations, historical allegations concerning the Fitzroy Community School. Josie, what's been the response from the school?
1: Nothing so far. We have, as I said, tried repeatedly, and I say this with, I just want to underline this because we have been researching this story for a long time and spoken to more than 80 former students and parents at the school, and we have repeatedly tried to engage

0: with the school and to get their perspective on this, and that has been rebuffed or just not responded to. So we know the school has a has charity status. It has a board in terms of its governance, and that's chaired by Dr. Claire Myers, who is a Melbourne gynaecologist and surgeon. Now, so she has not responded to these allegations, but 2 days after we sent the board detailed questions regarding the sexual abuse allegations, she sent a letter to parents announcing that the school was engaging a private firm in relation to the numerous allegations at the school. The letter didn't mention the sexual abuse allegations, but it did refer to the ongoing Victorian Institute of Teaching investigation, which is investigating physical and psychological abuse allegations that we've previously reported on, that is also involving Faye Berryman's sons, Nick and Tim Berryman, who've been long-time teachers at the school. Nick Berryman suspended at the minute from teaching, and Tim Berryman, who was the principal, has stepped down from teaching. But in the letter to parents, Dr. Myers refers to the school's operations continuing as normal. She made no reference to the allegations against Faye Berryman, who still teaches at the school and sits on its board. But she said, quote, "Even in the midst of hostile media attention and ongoing scrutiny, the vibrant day-to-day at school is a joyful reminder of why Fitzroy Community School continues to exist."
1: And are there more allegations than what you mentioned?
0: There are. So we go then to the 2000s, where two women have waived their right to anonymity. They were students at the school in the 2000s, and they both separately allege very similar events that they say happened when they were 5 or 6 years old, 3 years apart. They both say they were isolated by a group of boys and sexually assaulted in a room while a student at the school. And they say it's been that experience has damaged their lives.
1: Right. And these are all allegations at this point. Where to from here, Jessie?
0: There's a number of investigations happening. There's Mary. We know that Victoria Police is investigating separate physical and abuse allegations, so not connected to any of what I have outlined, but there is a current police investigation relating to alleged sexual and physical abuse at the school between 2009 and 2012. We have gone to police and asked them, will you now take these allegations on, and have been told just this morning that there is no need for a task force at this stage by Victoria Police. However, we have made them aware of these allegations. We also know that, as I said, the Victorian Institute of Teaching has an active investigation underway into a number of teachers at the school, and the VRQA, which is the education watchdog that sits in the education department, they have an ongoing investigation, which they say is still active.
1: Josie, thank you for guiding us through that reporting today.
0: Thanks, Mary.
1: Josie Taylor, ABC investigative reporter, and you'll see that on the 7pm news tonight and tomorrow night. There's also an online piece as well. And, of course, if this story has brought up difficult feelings or reactions, please reach out for support. There's Lifeline. That's 13 11 14 13 11 14. There's Kids Helpline, 1800 551 800. 1-800-RESPECT, that is, of course, 1-800-737-732. And just to underline, these are allegations, they are disputed. Josie and her team spoke to more than 80 past and present students from Fitzroy Community School that lies behind this reporting, obtaining records where possible as well. That's a continuing story on ABC News. This is 774 ABC Melbourne and Victoria. I want to get to more of your calls about proper conversations, but also let's change gears a little, shall we? Quite dramatically. Are you afraid that your cat won't cope with living indoors? This is, you know, when we talk about things that we shouldn't be thinking, perhaps this whole trope about cats needing to be outdoors, there are some people who are still afraid that they can't move their outdoor cats indoors. Well, fear not. There's new research to say it is cool for cats.
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0: It's cool for cats, apparently, to move from the outside to the inside. Yes, do you fear your kitty getting snitty if they are moved indoors? We are changing gears. As I said on the Conversation Hour, 1300 222 774. I know out there you are listening and you have moved your outdoor cat inside. I can tell you I've done it and it was not at all a problem. And yet there is this persistent belief that cats won't be moved indoors, that we couldn't do it to protect our wildlife, even though we are told that we should. I'd love to hear from you. 1300 222 774 is the number to call. Dr. Julia Henning is from Adelaide University School of Animal and Veterinary Sciences and brings us a little new research to tell us that we can do this and it is cool for cats. Hello, Julia. Thanks for joining me.
1: Hi.
0: Tell us about what your research found.
1: So what we found is that generally cats adjust fairly well. Usually it's their people that find it more of a challenge.
0: And why is that?
1: Well, I think, you know, a lot of the behaviours that cats have that are, you know, instinctual and quite natural don't really necessarily work so well in a human home. We kind of expect them to behave in a certain way that suits us. And sometimes, unless we give them the right enrichments at home, they're not going to do that. For instance, scratching the furniture. Completely normal for cats because they, you know, they need to maintain their claws and stretch out. But when they do it on our furniture, we don't really like it. So as long as we're giving them the scratch post, we're meeting their needs and we're solving our issue. But for a lot of people, there's not a lot of information out there that you need to do those things. And so it can end up with cats doing totally normal things that tend to annoy us.
0: 1300 222 774. If you have done this, it wasn't a problem at all, or maybe you did have problems. I'd love to hear your stories as well. Julia Henning is with us from Adelaide University, who's been looking at this. You found that this adaptation from cats by cats is pretty quick, just a matter of a few weeks.
1: Yeah, we were more surprised by that actually, but yeah, it seemed that for most people, cats tended to adjust pretty quickly.
0: You were surprised by that?
1: Yeah. Well, I think there's been a lot of talk for a long time about how it's very hard to transition cats who have had outdoor access indoors. So for a lot of people, they tend to wait until they have a new cat and then they'll start them indoors, which is definitely the easiest way. But what this study shows is that actually it might not be that difficult for cats that have had outdoor access to get used to an indoor life, as long as we're giving them things to make sure that they're happy inside.
0: Mm. On text, I'm getting a couple of different opinions here. Someone saying, absolutely, it's true. I didn't find any problems with it. Someone else is saying that they are a breeder and it's not that easy. If someone is having problems, what should they be looking to do? You've been talking about enrichment, but how do they actually assess what the problem is?
1: Yeah, I mean, cats are unique individuals just like we are, and there are certainly some cats that will find it difficult to transition. We found that in our study too, that there were a small subset of cats that did find it more difficult. However, one thing that is a little makes it difficult to tell whether it's actually the cat or the transition is that often when cats sort of meow or they appear stressed to us, what we do is we let them outside again. And that reinforces to the cat that if they complain enough, they will eventually be let outside. So we're actually kind of making it more difficult for them to transition because every time we're trying to keep them indoors, they just have to complain a bit more and then we'll let them out. Mm. So really, you know, you would need to try ignoring those and giving them something to distract them inside, like playing with them or giving them a treat, and give them time to transition. And then if they're still seeming very stressed and it's not working out, and there are, you know, lots of reasons why that might be. Maybe you've got like a toddler in the house that is stressing out the baby. Maybe, you know, you've got a dog and a cat that are incompatible. There are plenty of reasons that it might be hard. In those cases, it's best to talk to a behaviorist or your vet and kind of figure out what the challenge is for you and ways to work around that.
0: Ways around. Julia, thank you so much for joining us.
1: My pleasure.
0: Dr. Julia Henning is from Adelaide University School of Animal and Veterinary Sciences. Jeanette in Mildura. You've got an indoor cat?
2: Yes, I have. I've always had indoor cats. I think one of the biggest factors that people find really difficult in keeping their cat inside is dealing with the kitty litter.
0: So that's about humans, not about the cats.
2: Yes. My cat tells me when she's done a number two, and unless I go and clean it straight away, I don't get any peace.
0: I love it. Jeanette, it sounds like you've got quite the conversation going with your cat there. That's the advantage of having them indoors. Thank you. James, you wanted to talk about aged care. We were talking about that earlier.
3: Yeah, but boy, I'd have to comment on what an extraordinary range of diverse range of topics you've got on this morning.
0: It's been the journey, hasn't it, James?
3: But my mum and dad got, as they were ageing, did some extraordinary things, including taking my camping trailer to Darwin. But when they were in a house which was just not age-friendly, and it was quite clear that they were either going to go into aged care or what we did was happily put quite a bit of money into rebuilding the house into an age-friendly house under what's called a granny flat agreement with the federal government, allowing that to occur.
0: And that's a solution.
3: The aged care services and the medical facilities that they received in home care was exemplary. It was fantastic.
0: Yeah.
3: The Port Ferry Hospital, hands up to them. But the...
0: of doing it, James, just to try and lean into making the house better.
3: Well, it was, but then we had the state government come through and say, well, that's now an investment property, even though we weren't charging rent. And we had to pay land tax on that aged care, that house, which enabled them to stay out of aged care.
0: Oh, James, it is really complicated. I'm sorry we're running up to the news time. Thank you. We will keep on this conversation because it is tricky. And also I want to get back to cats as well. We've got so many texts coming through for that still. Greg, really quickly, in East Elstonwick, cat runs are the answer. You build them.
4: Yeah, I do. I build them and I sell products for people to do it themselves. But the thing that I've observed with my own cats and my customers is that cats really learn change really well, but they do need a little bit of time. So patience is important. The lady you rang up about the litter is fantastic. All my customers love it. Once I build them a cat run, put a cat door in, cats are in and out and say, please, no litter. It's like when the youngest child is out of nappies.
0: Okay. I didn't even realise that. Greg, you've opened up my eyes to a different way of dealing with the cats. Thank you. We are running out of time. Bridget Duclos is here, though. She'll tell you all about afternoons.
5: Well, we are going to be talking about the census, which is, of course, next Tuesday, but you can fill your form in early. But what I want to know, it's been 5 years. What questions should be included in the census? And I want to know things that really represent 2026, like a time capsule of what this year is about. What would you put in the census? It might be a question about Pam the bird, or it might be a question about, you know, should you bear it for Carlton again because they've come good. That sort of thing is what we're looking for in our census chat.
0: I love that. Yeah.
5: Typically 2026.
0: Typically, yeah. That's what future generations want to hear.
5: That's exactly right. We don't want to know about the old stuff, says me, future generation. Also today, do you name your car? Has your car got a name?
0: We like just like Subs. Subaru.
5: Yeah.
0: Subs.
5: Mine's called James Bond because it's got 007 as a number plate. Yes, thank you very much.
0: By chance?
5: Yeah, by chance. Yeah, oh God, no, it wasn't. It wasn't personalised. So I would love to know also, have you given your car a name and what is your special name for your car?
0: That is fantastic. That is the fantastic Bridget Duclos on your afternoons from 12:30. Thank you so much for a really, as I said to James, quite the journey in this conversation hour today. Thank you, and keep those conversations coming. If you have any more comments, conversationhour@abc.net.au. 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

0: Good afternoon, Natasha McFarlane with ABC News. Victoria's new government ministers have been sworn into their portfolios with just one new face after the Premier promised to reduce the size of his ministry. Georgia Lenton-Williams has the story.
1: Premier Ben Carroll has unveiled his new cabinet during a ceremony at Government House. Colin Brooks has been named Treasurer and Deputy Premier Gabrielle Williams takes on Education. Paul Edbrook is now Police Minister, taking over from Anthony Carbines, who is now looking after the newly created portfolio for artificial intelligence. Tim Richardson is the only new face after the Premier pledged to slim down the number of ministers in a bid to save money. Meanwhile, Jacqueline Symes has replaced outgoing MP Lily D'Ambrosio as Energy Minister. Harriet Shing and Jacinta Allen will also not be recontesting their seats following last week's leadership spill.
0: The ABC can reveal more than 20 former students of Melbourne's prominent Fitzroy Community School are preparing legal action, some with sexual assault allegations. Coco Veldkamp reports.
2: An ABC investigation has uncovered former students alleging sexual abuse and a dangerous sexualised culture where attempts to report assaults were minimised and dismissed by the primary school's co-founder, Faye Berryman. Lawyer Michael Tanner is preparing civil cases for 16 former students and their families against the school, which he describes as cult-like.
3: Similarity of complaints are fairly consistent, whether it be physical or sexual abuse.
2: Another lawyer, Manny Carbone, says he has at least six clients who are also preparing legal action. The school's board and its founders did not respond to ABC questions.
0: A further 23 wild seabirds have tested positive for the deadly H5 strain of bird flu, bringing the total positive cases in South Australia to 81. The Department of Primary Industries and Regions says all the cases were greater crested terns from the Limestone Coast and Kangaroo Island. A further 28 suspected cases have been sent to Victoria for final testing and confirmation. There are no detections of the disease in poultry or livestock. Australia's peak body for gambling has told a Senate inquiry that allegations of wrongdoing made against betting agencies Sportsbet and Tabcorp are unfounded. Responsible Wagering Australia is appearing at a Senate inquiry into laws to limit gambling ads on TV, radio and online. The inquiry yesterday heard allegations of betting companies offering booze, illicit drugs and escorts to problem gamblers as inducements. Kai Cantwell from Responsible Wagering Australia says they're incredibly serious claims.
4: RWA and our members strongly refute these claims. If these claims are true, we strongly recommend complaints are levelled with individual operators as well as law enforcement and regulators so that clearly illegal behaviours can be properly investigated.
0: Donald Trump suggests he's running out of patience with Iran, saying new talks between Washington and Tehran are the last chance to forge a deal and avoid a major US attack. Chelsea Hetherington reports.
5: The US president has called Iran's leadership unbelievably duplicitous and insists talks are underway to reopen the Strait of Hormuz and address concerns about Tehran's nuclear program. However, Iranian Foreign Ministry spokesperson Ismail Baghaei denies such claims. He says there will be no substantial change in the situation in the Strait as long as the US continues what he calls its malicious actions. Iran says it is instead negotiating with Oman to reach an understanding over a temporary route to allow commercial shipping to resume.
0: And Australian swimmer Isaac Cooper has stepped down from the Dolphins leadership group after a drinking session at the Commonwealth Games. Cooper was reported to be out drinking when he was expected to be supporting teammates in Glasgow last Wednesday night. The 22-year-old was scheduled to race the 100 metres backstroke final that night, but withdrew from the event after qualifying eighth fastest. To the weather, there's a strong wind warning for the west coast and central coast. For the state, mostly cloudy day with scattered showers about and south of the ranges, more frequent about windward coasts, eastern ranges and west and south Gippsland. Isolated light showers over the northern plains during the late morning and afternoon and possible small hail in Gippsland. For Melbourne, partly cloudy, a very high chance of showers becoming less likely in the evening and heading for a top today of 13 degrees. Tomorrow, a shower or two, 15. Thursday, partly cloudy, also 15. Right now in the city, it's 11 degrees. 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
1: As you've heard in news, there is a new ministry for the Victorian government, including some key roles for regional areas, meaning a new water minister, new regional development minister, new energy minister. We'll have a look at some of those details for you shortly. Also today, as bird flu continues to spread in areas of Australia, we have got a number of new cases in Victoria. What's it like producing eggs in that area? If you're a free-range producer, we will hear from one on the show today and get in the mind of what they can and what they can't do in their business, which is at a time of great risk. We will talk about that and the impacts of bird flu shortly on the program too. Plus, I want to hear from you. 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
1: We'll have a look at those bird flu details and get in the mind of a producer shortly on the program. But the new Ben Carroll Ministry of the Victorian Government has been announced today. Major changes coming to portfolios that have major impacts on regional Victoria. I'll give you just the broad strokes to start off. You're going to hear a lot about this, but we'll delve in on what a new water minister means in just a minute. New deputy leader, Gabrielle Williams, is Victoria's new education minister, obviously replacing Ben Carroll, who's now premier. Also has skills training women, gender equality and First Peoples in her ministry list. Colin Brooks is the new treasurer of Victoria, replacing the demoted Jacqueline Symes there. Colin Brooks is also Industrial Relations Minister. Sonia Kilkenny, who challenged for the Premier job last week, keeps Attorney General Planning and Prevention of Family Violence but loses the Finance Minister role. Let's talk now about what happens to Jacqueline Symes, who is the demoted now former Treasurer of Victoria. Jacqueline Symes picking up energy roles vacated by Lily D'Ambrosio and the Environment Ministry too. So Jacqueline Symes will now be the Minister for Energy and Resources, the State Electricity Commission, Climate Action, Environment, and remains the leader of the upper house for the Victorian government as well. To my mind, and I've just looked this up, it's the third minister for the environment Victoria has had this year. We started the year with Steve Demopoulos as environment minister. A reshuffle in April saw Enver Erdogan move to that role, has been in that role since April. Now, at the start of August, Jacqueline Symes is now minister for the environment in Victoria. You can tell us what you think about that, 0467 842 722. Steve Demopoulos is now Minister for TAC, WorkSafe, Sport and for Equality. Tim Richardson, the only person to be promoted into Cabinet, will be the new Minister for Local Government, an important one for regional Victoria, also Consumer Affairs and Renters. Let's focus in on now what we look at a lot here on the Country Hour, and that is the Minister for Agriculture, the Minister for Water, and often the Minister for Rural and Regional Development. Well, they're all going to be the same person now. Michaela Settle is going to be the new Minister for Water and the Minister for Rural and Regional Development and remains the Minister of Agriculture. I think it's the first time agriculture and water have been combined with the same minister in Victoria since Peter Walsh was in the role in the Baillieu-Napthine governments. So that's, what, more than 12 years in the past. An interesting development there. So what does a new water minister mean for Victoria? Obviously, Michaela Settle is replacing Harriet Shing, who is leaving politics at the next election. Andrew Lay is the VFF Water Council chair, spends a lot of time lobbying around water in this state. He can join you now on the line. Andrew Lay, welcome back to the Country Hour.
3: Good afternoon, Warwick.
1: Michaela Settle, now the new water minister. What's your reaction to that?
3: Oh, look, I think it's a reasonable reaction being put back with ag. They work both together, water and ag, especially in Northern Victoria where I am. VFF have a good relationship with her as ag minister. So she's been out to the president's farm, growing millgate. So look, I reckon we'll have a reasonable relationship with that.
1: And just on that too, were you nervous? I suppose when it comes to water, the VFF has largely been in lockstep with what the Victorian government's policy has been on things like the Murray-Darling Basin Plan, for example. And you had Harriet Shing, who was an active water minister. There was a short period of Gail Tierney, but before that, Lisa Neville, a very active water minister as well. Were you nervous about who you would get in a reshuffle?
3: Oh, I'm always nervous about that because you don't know what you're going to get sometimes. But the Victorian policy, the government policy has been in line with us and, you know, no buybacks and really supported the Northern Victorian farmers at most of the time. So, look, as long as they follow policy the way it's been, I can't see a problem.
1: So what do you want to hear from the government in the lead-up to the November election? A continuation of their policies, do you?
3: Oh, obviously, yeah. So, yeah, as we say, we don't want any more water leaving the north of the state. And there's other projects in the southern states for long-term security of water in droughts and things like that. So we can hopefully see those continue, maybe throw a little bit more, we'll throw a bit more money at those sort of projects. So, you know, we can be relatively sourced with water.
1: And Labor in the past, especially when they came to government under the first years of Daniel Andrews, it was a big point to split up water and split up agriculture. Seeing these portfolios back together, is that meaningful to you?
3: Oh, I see that as a benefit because water and ag work together, especially for outside the cities, it works together most of the time. So, yeah, we've got to work together. So let's make a decision from one person.
1: Well, thank you for giving us your immediate reaction. We've only found this out in the last half an hour or so. So having your thoughts is much appreciated. Thanks for joining us.
3: Thanks, Eric.
1: Andrew Lay, who is the chair of the Victorian Farmers Federation Water Council, giving you his immediate reaction to Michaela Settle becoming the new Minister for Water, Rural and Regional Development and Agriculture, all three key portfolios when it comes to regional areas, and that's a regional MP in that role too. You can tell me what you think about that. You can tell me what you think about having the third Minister for the Environment in Victoria this year, which, given the government has been in for so long, is a surprise to me. You can tell me what you think about Jacqueline Symes picking up the energy and resources portfolios, being vacated by Lily D'Ambrosio as well, another key one for regional areas. And Jacqueline Symes, a regional Victorian MP as well in the upper house of Victoria. Colin Brooks, the new treasurer. A lot to digest there. It's obviously early days. You can let us know, 1300 977 222 or send a text 0467 842 722. Let's turn our eyes to bird flu now and the ongoing management of bird flu. 78 confirmed cases of H5 bird flu now in Australia. The government saying it's endemic in wild populations and it's about managing rather than trying to eradicate. And a lot of work being done across multiple states to try and do that, especially as the H5 strain of bird flu has moved into things like seagulls now, which can fly inland, which makes a greater risk of spreading the disease into bird breeding events in inland Australia as well. So authorities are on high alert and doing a lot of work there. Let's bring it back to agriculture, because that means a lot of focus suddenly becomes on what housing orders mean for free range labelling on things like eggs and chicken meat, what it means for producers who are dealing with outbreaks. And now we have seven cases in Victoria in the southwest. How are producers down there dealing with those outbreaks? So let's start with responses from Julie Collins and Chief Vet Dr. Beth Cookson yesterday in Canberra, being asked questions about the labelling of eggs due to bird flu and what the government's position was there.
4: Certainly, in terms of the housing orders, we have been working with the ACCC, and it is states and territories that will determine. So this is when people are asked to bring their laying hens inside. So the housing order decisions are based on evidence and advice, and the states and territories will make those, often on the basis of local locations where there is a high level of infections. And we work with the ACCC in terms of how long that can be and the timing of it in terms of the labelling. Sorry, did you want to add anything, Dr. Cookson?
5: Yeah, the advice price that we've got for backyard chicken owners is to enhance biosecurity. It's messaging that we have been providing sort of as we've seen H5 bird flu arrive in Australia. There's some really good information available on birdflu.gov.au about what that might look like. Essentially, it's about minimising contact between wild birds and backyard chickens, stopping that mingling, including contamination potentially of food and water sources, and also making sure that there's good hygiene when handling birds, washing hands in between the like, and preventing having some quarantine periods before introducing new chickens into the flock.
1: So that's the

0: Government advice, they're pointing to the ACCC. I'll play you a little bit of that. We played a longer version yesterday on the Country Hour. If you want to listen to that after the show, go to the Victorian Country Hour podcast and you can have a listen to the extended interview there. You're about to hear from a producer too about what all of this advice actually means to their free range operation. Some of it can be used, some of it can't be used. He'll tell you in a minute. But here is the deputy chair of the ACCC, Mick Keogh, speaking to Jay McNaughton about sort of how the rules currently sit and what that means to producers.
1: Where the veterinary officers are making recommendations about voluntary housing, particularly free range, our previous advice that we wouldn't be taking action in relation to free range claims where housing, for example, is being instituted in response to those claims continues. We don't see the situation has changed. In fact, if anything, has become more urgent. We would certainly reinforce the messages we've made in the past that free range egg producers in particular should be communicating both with their downstream retailers, but also more generally with consumers if they can, that whilst they've labelled the products free range because, you know, their packaging is set up that way, they should be trying to make sure they clarify what the situation is at the moment. If they've got their birds housed, you know, there's an obligation to communicate that, particularly to retailers, but also more widely, I think, to the consumers where that's possible.
2: Should free-range producers be creating backup labelling systems, alternative labelling systems? Because, as you said, this pause isn't going to last forever.
1: We've long suggested that should be kept in mind.
0: That is the Deputy Chair of the ACCC, Mick Keogh, speaking to Jay McNaughton. A longer interview of that in our podcast from yesterday. But that's all the advice, right? So you're hearing that from government, you're hearing that from the ACCC. What does this mean on the ground when you're trying to produce eggs in light of a bird flu outbreak that is getting closer and closer to your farm? There are 5 confirmed cases of H5N1 detected at Portland and 2 at Nelson Bay, prompting concern for the health of commercial poultry in that region in the southwest of Victoria. Pasture-raised egg farm, Providor Farm, sits on the outskirts of Portland, near where several infected greater crested terns have been found. Owner Zach Jeffries says he does not have an indoor option for his birds at the moment, and he is concerned about misleading egg labelling after the ACCC paused labelling enforcement due to advice from state government to bring hens indoors. He's speaking here with Jane McNaughton.
3: We're still trying to work out how exactly we feel about it. It's certainly very uncertain. Like the last time that bird flu came through Victoria, it was like very inland and a long way away. Whereas this one's a totally different story, being that it's come in along our coastline, which is really like I'm sitting here in our office looking at the ocean right now, like we're very close to it. I really shouldn't be surprised because we are the next part of the coast along from Robe where there were some positive tests. Yeah, we're, you know, we run a very tight ship on the farm where we are. We certainly don't have migratory birds flying over the farm at any point. I don't think I've ever seen migratory birds land in our paddocks. So we're confident in some regards, but there's also quite a lot of unknown at the moment as to how the testing programs will play out. We're just keeping an eye on our birds, really, and keeping them in the best shape we can.
2: Have you changed your practices at all to try and protect your birds? Are you putting them indoors more, or is it just monitoring?
3: Coming out of the last round of bird flu, we already had all the biosecurity practices in place that we could. And pretty much every farm in Victoria, Australia would have those practices in place now. So for us, we're really looking at the long game as to how we can make our farm more biosecure for years to come. Our type of free range system that we run is pasture raised or like mobile shed / chicken caravan egg production, meaning all of our equipment moves. And the big limiting factor there that anyone who's ever tried to tow a shed can tell you is you can only build a structure so big before it's unfeasible to move that thing. So where I'm going with that is it's not feasible for us to feed our birds inside our sheds or to lock them in for an extended period of time due to the space issue. So our birds, they all go into their shed to roost at night, but during the day, they're out in the paddock, They come in at night and we leave all the doors open, so they're never like confined into that space. And we've got Maruma livestock guardian dogs that, you know, protect them from foxes and all that kind of thing. So it's still very safe, but we can't feasibly keep our birds locked in for an extended period of time in the movable shed. So what we're doing is we're midway through a planning application with council at the moment, with Glenelgshire Council, to transition our whole program to a fixed shed system or a permanent shed system. And we've been doing quite a lot of research, had some chats with RSPCA about how we would design, like, I guess, a utopian, idealistic, free-range egg production system using fixed sheds. So we've come up with a design that's quite unique. Like, it's definitely not a copy and paste of the industrial free-range chicken sheds that some people might be familiar with. Those sheds and that application is our long-term solution to being able to spontaneously keep our birds locked in for a week or two at a time, if that's what the department requires of us. And the way that we've designed our farm set up is so that the birds still have a really, really good sized range area. So we're still, even in that new system, we'll still be a very, very light stocking density compared with many of the bigger players.
2: State and territory governments have recommended, in most cases, that commercial poultry owners do try and house their hens while authorities try and get a grip on this H5 outbreak situation. The ACCC, in response to that, has currently paused the enforcement of labelling requirements for free-range eggs, meaning for the short term that if farmers aren't compliant with the regulations, that they can still sell their eggs as free-range, even though they may be indoors. How does that make you feel as a pasture producer?
3: I definitely don't like the idea that someone can be marketing their eggs as free-range when they're not actually living like that. I would think, we were thinking about this the other day, you know, how we would manage this moving forward. It really wouldn't be hard to have a sticker or something that we applied to our carton saying, you know, temporarily inside, you know, due to government order or during this outbreak, something like that, you know, work on how we worded it. But I do feel like there should be a way that the farmers could continue to use their same carton, but make reference of the fact that, you know, right now, for the safety of the birds, this is what we're doing. Because the challenge is, when we get cartons, they're coming out of Vietnam or Malaysia. There's a 2 to 3 month wait to get a carton in. And then on top of that, we've got to meet minimum order quantities, which we're a small producer. And when we do a minimum order, it's 60,000 cartons. You know, that it's just not feasible to have a different carton on hand. Like, you know, we get that. But it's also not hard to have a sticker of some kind made up. For the bigger players, there's plenty of technology out there that would enable them to integrate that into their egg processing lines. I don't think they should be able to continue just pumping out cartons of eggs, calling them free range, when the birds are locked in for 2 or 3 months at a time. Like, that's a pretty significant, that's a quarter of the bird's laying life. Yeah, I think there should be a better way of doing that. But look, part of what we're designed our system to be is we've got, off one side of our sheds, we've got quite a big veranda area. So it's like a cantilevered 4 metre by the length of the shed space, that we're thinking, like, we're still nutting the design out, but we're thinking of netting it with an aviary netting. So even if there was a lock-in order, we could still have the birds meaningfully having access to the outdoors. So we could still call it genuinely free range, even if the birds were, you know, in a lock-in kind of scenario. And then, you know, finding some way to maybe, whether it's a live stream or some way of customers really having clarity about what that means. Because as you'd be aware, a lot of egg labelling is incredibly vague and mysterious, or big claims with no substance behind them. Part of what we're really pushing for is to have a system that we're really proud to showcase and really comfortable being highly transparent about what everything looks like on the farm. You know, when we're there really, really giving our all to create a farming system that people can see and experience and know what it's like, it's frustrating when you've got other people hiding behind these big claims, no substance labels.
0: That's Zach Jeffries from pasture-raised egg farm, Providor Farm in Narrawong on the outskirts of Portland, speaking with Jane McNaughton. Really interesting to get into the mindset of a egg producer at a time like this, so close

0: to where these bird flu cases have been found in Victoria. If you're an egg producer, though, and you want to talk to us about this and what you're doing, we'd love to hear from you. 1300 977 222. Get in contact with us. Not only eggs, meat, chickens, any sort of part of the poultry industry. I think it's really important to tell your stories at the moment and what you're doing, how you're preparing, what this means to your businesses and the future of your businesses as well at a time like this. And we're happy to do that here. 1300 977 222 if you want to give us a ring here on the Country Hour. And actually, just on what Zach was talking about, Jeff, very similar, says, why is this egg business so hard? Stickers can be produced for next to nothing and quickly. Just put stickers on to explain. Yeah, Jeff, that's, and Zach was talking about that too. Making sure you comply with the regulations. And if that complies, I think sounds like a really good option, doesn't it? And hey, I'm happy to take my licks. Jungle Jim on the text was, there is Nelson Township and there is Discovery Bay. There is no Nelson Bay in Victoria. Okay, Jungle Jim, happy to take that. I know how important it is to get right. So thank you very much for your text. Rusty says, Warwick, now Australia has H5 bird flu. Does that mean free range option will always be gone or on high alert permanently? Rusty, I think you find with the, even the risk of H7 bird flu and the other bird flus we've been speaking about quite a lot on this program over the last few years, a lot of free-range businesses have been on high alert. They're probably a lot of them, not all of them, are a lot more professional than you think in terms of keeping wild birds away from their flocks and recognising that as a major risk to their farming business. And I feel there are a lot of people that are very passionate about those farming systems and how they work, and that will continue. However, what this means, what this outbreak means for the future of caged egg bans or barn laid rules and restrictions that were due to be coming in from at times like 2030 will be something I think you'll hear spoken about on this program quite a lot into the future. So, you know, there is a lot of nuance here, but I don't think you see the end of one farming system for another due to an outbreak like this, but you will see changes into how it is managed. That's my two cents. But we'll find out a little bit more. Another one coming in saying, should we just put up a sign in the supermarkets? I think retailers are going to have to think really hard about this. But I'll reiterate right now what you hear at the start of every press conference when it comes to bird flu in Australia right now, and that is it has not affected commercial poultry in any way yet. There is no impact on egg supply yet. There is no impact on meat supply yet. Australia remains free of H5 bird flu within commercial farming systems. It is very much in our wildlife and considered endemic in our wildlife right now, but not in our commercial farming systems yet. They're working to keep it out, but as we know in the past, that is not always possible. So we'll keep an eye on it. Send us another text, 0467 842 722. We've got rural news on the way.
1: Hi, I'm Chris Newman from Lakes Entrance here. I'm a commercial fisher. We are standing on the back deck of my fishing boat, the Anne Louise. We're looking out in the harbour at all the different fishing boats. Lots of little waves lapping the hull of the boat. And you're listening to the Country Hour.
0: Couple of texts coming in on the new Victorian Ministry. If you're just joining us on the Country Hour, Michaela Settle is now adding water and regional development to her portfolio with agriculture. So one minister will be Minister for Agriculture and Water together for the first time since the Coalition were in power in this state. Peter Walsh, I think, was water and agriculture minister at the same time. Michaela Settle now takes those roles as well as rural and regional development. Jacqueline Symes becomes the third environment minister in this state this year within the 8 months and will take on that role amongst energy portfolios as well and state electricity commission too. A lot of your texts coming in for that. And let's just say There's a healthy amount of scepticism. Nick wants to know if any of these people have any qualifications for the portfolios they're going into. Jeff says nothing's going to change until the government changes cash for comment advisors. Hi, Warwick, in Ben Carroll's first acceptance speech as new premier, he said integrity is not an option. I just hope that Jacqueline Symes, as new energy minister, can show integrity that Lily D'Ambrosio failed to show when it comes to the rollout of projects across regional Victoria. Will Minister Symes ensure there is proper process for planning, proper process for environmental studies conducted for the transmission lines and wind turbine projects? I hope she pauses some projects and has a close look at how they're being implemented, because it's been appalling so far. That comes from Brett on the text line too. You can keep them coming, but right now let's get some rural news with Annie Brown today. Good afternoon, Annie.
2: Good afternoon, Warwick. The Federal Environment Minister is warning it's likely bird flu will spread to mammals. The government has confirmed the first mass mortality event involving Australian wildlife since the H5N1 virus reached the country's shore earlier this year. Murray Watt says birds with the virus remain infectious for a period of time after their death.
3: That's why it's also a threat not only to birds but to scavenging animals like the Tasmanian devil and some quolls. That's why we have seen this virus spread to mammal species in other parts of the world, and it's likely to happen here in Australia as well.
2: Unleaded petrol and diesel is above $3 a litre in some parts of South Australia's far north. The federal government's discount on the fuel excise came to an end on Sunday, adding 16 cents a litre to wholesale prices. RAA analyst Peter Natras says remote communities are seeing the immediate effects.
4: There's certainly a premium being paid in those outback communities. When we look to the highest prices, we certainly look to Oodnadatta at nearly $3 a litre for petrol and $3.25 for diesel.
2: Commercial abalone divers have been offered a transition package as the New South Wales government looks to reform the industry. Toby Hemmings has this report.
5: With abalone declining across the coastline, the government is offering to buy back shares from commercial fishers to make the industry more sustainable. All fishers are being offered up to $1,000 for financial advice and mental health support. Those who surrender their shares will be eligible for up to $9,000 for training support. Under the new model, from Sydney South to Eden on the south coast will be closed to commercial abalone fishing from July 1 next year. Divers will have 6 weeks to consider and apply for the offer.
2: The Invasive Species Council says national authorities have the science to declare buffel grass a weed of national significance, but have not, due to concerns about how that would affect the pastoral sector. The National Biosecurity Committee has stopped short of naming buffel grass alongside weeds like lantana, a move that would see national coordination and funding around preventing its spread. Tajan Ryan from the Invasive Species Council says buffel spread in Central Australia justifies the declaration, but its use as cattle feed complicates national management efforts.
6: This isn't about removing buffel grass from grazing systems or creating unnecessary regulation for pastoralists. What it is about is better managing its impact where it's causing the greatest environmental and cultural damage, like our national parks, our IPAs, which take up over 50% of the country.
2: White strawberry varieties are now being commercially grown in Australia, and they're being snapped up quickly. Sunshine Coast rural reporter Jennifer Nichols explains.
7: The new white strawberries range in colour from cream to blush and have originated from a natural genetic mutation. Dr. Jodie Neal leads Australia's strawberry breeding program and says the focus is on developing hardy, high-yielding and tasty fruit.
8: We are trying to make sure that our farmers stay sustainable.
7: Berries Australia CEO Rachel McKenzie says educating consumers that the white fruit is ripe is part of the process.
9: They've got a slightly different flavour profile, so I think we are keen for everyone to give them a try.
7: The Australian bred white strawberries aren't the only ones hitting the shelves with new genetics imported from Japan and Florida.
2: A new cane train simulator has been developed to improve driver safety across the sugar industry. Backed by Sugar Research Australia and developed with input from milling companies and industry experts, the simulator recreates realistic cane rail conditions to help train drivers before they enter the field. Jeff Kent from Queensland University of Technology helped build the product and says it speeds up the training process.
10: Now, driver training is not that easy to do out of season because you really can't drive the trains that you want to train them on. There are issues with locos and track being out for maintenance. But more importantly, you can't have a full train of cane bins because there's no cane in the bins. So the only opportunity then to get realistic conditions is through a simulator. You know, things like slip.

0: before we get the weather report for you. Surely putting the environment and the energy portfolios contradict each other? Mind blown, says Mitch from EMU. Thank you very much for that, Mitch. Hi, Wazza. Is there a minister for silly walks yet? Ooh, that's spicy. I would say Carlton, after they kick a goal, is the minister for silly walks, if you want. G'day, Warwick. Re-cabinet reshuffle. They're just moving the deck chairs on the Titanic or a sinking ship, says Mick. And this one says, agriculture and environment ministries are still separate, though. Does this mean agriculture will continue to have little influence in the wild dog slash dingo management policy debate? Well, I can't answer that question for you, but I can tell you online right now at abc.net.au/rural is the story we brought you yesterday on the Country Hour of the farmer who invoiced the state government for the losses to his sheep due to dingoes or wild dogs. And if you want to read more about that, it's online right now, abc.net.au/rural. Tom Anderson is a senior forecaster at the Bureau of Meteorology and can join you now. Hi, Tom.
1: G'day, Warwick.
0: Well, it's cloudy outside my window in Victoria, in regional Victoria right now. You told me that would be the case yesterday, and it's certainly happening right now.
1: Yeah, fair bit of cloud cover across much of the state. Maybe parts of central and east Gippsland are seeing a little bit more sun than everyone else. But it's a bit of a funny old weather set up at the moment. We've got a low pressure system in the Bass Strait, which is bringing some cloud and moisture north into Victoria. But then there's also a high pressure system well in the northwest, which is then just sort of settling it down. So it's bringing all this cloud cover, but not bringing much rain outside some of the coastal fringes.
0: Okay, so how does it move through the state from here?
1: So basically, it's going to extend a couple of little cloud bands mostly over the Otways Coast and then into the Bass Coast and parts of West and South Gippsland. So still expecting a little bit of rainfall there. We've already seen some decent rainfall over the last 24 hours. So Wilson's Proms had 50 mil in the last 24 hours, but then Port Fairy's had 22 mil. Parts of the Otways have had 22 mil as well. But then it does drop off pretty significantly for there. And then going forward to tomorrow, we will expect to see a little bit more rainfall, mostly for parts of or coastal parts of Gippsland. The rainfall itself won't be too significant, probably under 10 mil for some parts of South Gippsland, and then less than that for the rest of the coastal parts of Gippsland. But then we are getting into a bit more of a settled weather pattern for a couple of days. We are going to see the return of some fog and frost, particularly in the northern parts of the state. So from tomorrow, we have a frost warning out for the Mallee, expecting this to probably be a bit more widespread by Thursday morning. We'll see those overnight temperatures getting pretty low, but then we will get a bit more sun as well. So a little bit of a warming trend before, on the way to Friday, before the weekend itself gets pretty wet again.
0: Well, there's a bit of excitement about the weekend. Craig says on the text line, "Was looks like good rain coming through on Sunday. Can you ask the bomb what I could expect in the Barnawatha area?" So northeast, sort of just west of Albury-Wodonga there. "Before I put out some nitrogen," asks Craig. So what are we looking like for this weekend?
1: We're looking like a fair bit of rain across the state. The largest falls are going to be north of the divide, so potentially missing out on much more than a couple of mil for parts of east and central Gippsland. But, yeah, particularly in that northeast forecast district, we are looking at some pretty substantial rainfall in the realms of between 15 and 30 mil on Sunday, with some sprinkles coming on Saturday as well as some residual stuff on Monday. So much of the state will get some rainfall, but we should see some heavier falls about the high country up to 40 or 50 mil as well.
0: Okay, so significant rain this weekend. Be ready, everybody, for that, particularly in northern areas, and I imagine a lot of cropping areas then too, looking like they're going to get a lot of rain.
1: Yeah, that's right. So, still a little bit of uncertainty, a little bit of model disagreement with exactly how much and where, but it is looking like, all in all, yeah, especially that northeast and that northern country are going to have, pretty decent drop on Sunday.
0: So winds and frosts for the rest of this week, what are we looking at?
1: So probably frosty mornings, at least Wednesday, Thursday, and parts of the northern country on Friday. We'll start seeing that dissipate through the weekend, but then the winds will be picking up. Probably going to see some pretty strong winds, particularly about the high country, with the passage of this system Saturday and Sunday. But the winds

0: for the rest of the working week are going to be a bit lighter than they are today, albeit we do have a strong wind warning just for the East Gippsland coast for tomorrow.
1: Okay. We'll keep an eye on a lot of those things. Then anything else I need to know, Tom?
0: Can't think of too much at the moment, just that we are going to have a little bit of snow in the next couple of days, but there may be some concerns with this system over the weekend that it might fall as rain more than snow.
1: I got distracted by the rainfall, if I must admit, so I just thought I'd better throw that out there to you just to make sure if I'm missing something else really, really important. But we'll chat again with the Bureau tomorrow. Thanks very much for the update today, mate.
0: Thanks, Warwick.
1: Tom Anderson there, Senior Forecaster at the Bureau of Meteorology, taking you through the full forecast there on bird flu. A couple more texts coming in. I've just watched a flock of 100-plus ibis walking through a pasture paddock eating insects. It's a great reflection on good farm biodiversity and integrated pest management. But now it's a realisation that this spread of bird flu is a potential tsunami. Really interesting idea that you've just sent through and put in our mind there. It adds a little bit later on, saying we farm livestock halfway between the local tip and a Ramsar wetland, and these ibis move between both. Thank you for sending that through. We'll keep asking the Bureau about that rainfall event coming for the weekend. So if your texts are just coming through now, I've missed them, but we will try and get to them for you next week. And you can totally keep those texts coming either today or tomorrow early in the country hour, and we'll put the questions to the Bureau on your behalf. One more thing on bird flu before we talk fertiliser for you. It's the vibe of free range we're now relying on. That feeling of wind blowing under their wings now comes from a fan at the end of the shed. It means little. They play music of nature calling. I hear the cry of a free chicken recalling that thing they did out in the dust. It sounds like there's a healthy amount of scepticism about what labelling will tell you during a bird flu outbreak, but what it means to biosecurity on farms is a big part of the discussion too, and that's what we've been having today, and happy to keep having those conversations with you. Let's talk fertiliser, though, right now, with the Australian Fertiliser Services Association calling for a Senate inquiry to the federal government's $7.5 billion fuel and fertiliser security facility designed to protect Australia and global supply disruptions like the conflict in the Middle East. The facility provides price risk support to companies importing fertiliser in volatile markets, but has only been opened to three importers, and they are big ones. Tech Pivot, CSBP and Summit. Mark Bean is a member of the association and also managing director of the fertiliser importer and distributor company Marnco. He says being excluded from the scheme has cost him and others millions of dollars, and he hasn't ruled out a class action to be compensated for those losses. In the meantime, he's looking for more clarity about the scheme through a Senate inquiry.
2: Look, as an importer, we brought in a lot of product to obviously sell to customers at inflated or at high prices. And subsequently, the government put in place the fuel and fertiliser scheme, which underwrote purchases of fertiliser to other importers. And effectively, what happened was one of the importers came into the market and discounted it, and reset the pricing of the market to a substantial degree that we lost a lot of money. On the reseller side, a lot of resellers bought product from importers at high prices only to see the market reset. So in effect, inventory and our inventory to meet the market had to be written down to meet the market, and we've taken substantial losses. Now, there's nothing, you know, there's nothing wrong with the market being reset. It's what happens all the time. But what we're asking for is an inquiry to see that if, or to determine rather, if that reset was facilitated or enabled by the government facility. Now, if that's the case, we've obviously taken huge losses and would seek to receive compensation for that.
3: Will some businesses be put out of business as a result of this scheme?
2: Look, to be determined, but you know, we're talking about seven-figure sums for ourselves and others. So if companies don't have the balance sheet to withstand that, then certainly companies may disappear. Already, you know, we're finding it hard to force collections from people that contracted at high prices. And we're also hearing from some of our customers that farmers are walking away from their contracts to purchase at the lower prices. So, you know, this is live, it's happening now, and so I think in the future we'll know the full damage of this. But I think there's a chance or a high probability that businesses will be impacted and may go out of business. And just so we're aligned, that's not just, you know, national importers such as ourselves, but these are mum and dad shops as well. So it's a full spectrum of people in the supply chain or in the fertiliser market.
3: You've raised these concerns with the government, or you've tried to. What response have you had?
2: Look, we tried to be part of the deal with limited success. We're still trying to find out if we can participate, but obviously a lot of the damage has occurred. We've reached out to government. I've written to the Prime Minister. I've reached out to Tim Ayres. I've reached out to the ACCC. And really, you know, it's only Tim Ayres' office that I met with or that caught up with me. And effectively, I've been told that there's nothing to see here. It was unprecedented times, and we did what we had to do. And there's no acknowledgement yet of the unintended consequences of this scheme.
3: Was there any response to why it was only open to three fertiliser companies?
2: Well, it only started with two, one on the East Coast and one on the West Coast. The reason for that is, the reason given is that these two companies had scale and that, you know, they could supply product to the East and West Coast most efficiently. But what's neglected from that is that when we take in the third importer, these three importers only make up 35% of the market. So, in effect, 65% of the market was cut out. And, you know, what I'd also like to add is that the scheme really started when other importers had found, or these importers as well, had imported enough product for the country, and these tons came in late and only served to potentially discount the market. Now, what I don't want to be caught on record saying that the discounting happened by them with underwritten tons, but what I do want is that accountability, transparency, to understand if the facility was misused.
1: That is Mark Bean, Managing Director of the Fertiliser Importer and Distributor Business, Marnco, speaking to Belinda Varaschetti. The government has sent through a response and it says the Fuel and Fertiliser Security Facility was established to respond to significant market disruptions to global fertiliser supply chains as a result of the Middle East conflict. Participants were prioritised against a national interest test to meet the objectives of the facility. We continue to closely monitor the situation in the Middle East and the fuel and fertiliser outlook, end quote. So that's what we've heard back from the government on that. Watch this space, I suppose, is the message there. Marty's on the line from out at Natamuck in relation to the reshuffle and the fact we've got three environment ministers this year in the Victorian government. We're on to our third with Jacqueline Symes taking that role. Hi, Marty.
4: G'day, Wasp.
1: What did you want to say?
4: I'm just wondering how quick they've got to be on their feet to get in that revolving door of environment ministers, because it's got a fair rate of knots up.
1: And, Marty, how hard is that for you? Someone who's trying to lobby in that space, particularly around the wild dogs and dingoes issue in the northwest, but also some of the fire stuff around the national parks there. How hard is it for you to try and contact a new minister when they keep changing every few months?
4: What it does is it resets the clock. And so, on average, it takes about a minimum of 2 weeks to receive a response that you've auto-generated, that your emails landed. Then it could take 2 to 3 months to get let's call it wishy-washy response back of no substance. And then, as has just happened, you end up with a new minister, so it all starts again. And I guess regarding the wild dog legislation, the responsible ministers, the environment minister, I guess in this, Enver Erdogan didn't even have a chance to get back before he got replaced. or shifted up or shifted down or whatever. I guess when I update this one to Jacqueline Symes, I'll be able to update that. Anvil was told that the damage is beyond $5 million now of loss projected forward. I guess I'll be able to compile the accurate figures up to now and inform the current minister that it's way in excess of $5 million lost.
1: And then they're forever working even off old figures because you've

0: You go through the three-month merry-go-round. Marty, that's really interesting to get in the mindset of some people looking for change from a minister if they keep changing, what that means for you. Thank you very much for your call. I've got to keep moving, though, if I want to fit this and markets in. And I don't know if you watched Four Corners last night. If you get a chance, go back and have a look at the two looks they've had at the world food system, including Australia. Let's focus on the Australian bit from last night right now. $20 for a day's work, nappies handed out instead of toilet breaks. They were just some of the stories from a former berry farm worker at Coffs Harbour. Jin Lee spoke about his experience to ABC Four Corners during an investigation into worker exploitation in the food industry, both in Australia and overseas last night. Here's a bit of what he said.
1: The things I was seeing was definitely not legal. I would be there from 7:30 in the morning to 5 p.m. And I would be paid $20 that day. Some of us got diapers because they didn't provide bathroom breaks.
0: It's just incredible to hear. The peak body for the berry industry says growers often outsource employment to labour hire companies, but the lack of state or federal licensing schemes means the industry is largely unregulated. Berries Australia CEO Rachel McKenzie spoke with Lauren Bohane about these stories detailed in last night's Four Corners report.
2: It's always extremely distressing to hear those stories. And let's be clear, those kind of activities are very, very illegal. Berries Australia has been calling and are on the record as calling for a national labour hire licensing scheme for many years. And if we are unable to get a national labour hire licensing scheme, then New South Wales needs to fill the gap that they have and actually put one in place in New South Wales. So labour hire licensing has dramatically cleaned up workforce practices in Queensland. And we recently met with the New South Wales Minister for Industrial Relations to actively progress this scheme. And it is urgent. New South Wales, unfortunately, is a black hole for dodgy labour hire companies. A Fair Work Ombudsman 2025 Horticulture Compliance Report found that 91% of infringements that they came across related to labour hire. And there are examples where many times the growers were paying the correct amount, but those funds were not being passed through to the employees.
3: The Four Corners report acknowledges that in some cases, growers don't know what's going on. I mean, in the absence of a national or a state labour hire licensing scheme, what can be done to address these issues?
2: Well, we strongly recommend to all of our members that they become part of the Fair Farms Initiative, which is a third-party auditing program for social compliance. And within that, and within the current legislation, there is a thing called accessorial liability, which is the requirement of the employing farm, like the host farm, to ensure that the labour hire company does meet its obligations. And we strongly recommend that growers put in place what we call a labour hire agreement. Unfortunately, you know, I think for many growers, they're extremely busy at, you know, for most of the year, they're very small businesses. And then, you know, at certain times of the year, they have to suddenly be employers of, you know, 150, 200 people. And Australia's workplace law is complex, so it's easy for them to outsource that obligation. And unfortunately, we are lifting the understanding of our members to ensure that they do know what their obligations are. But yes, that is a gap we are actively trying to work on, which is just making sure that our members understand that they have accessorial liability under the Act and that they should have a labour hire agreement in place.
3: Are you finding more growers are taking that advice on board?
2: It's difficult to say, but I think it's really important that we continue with our strong messaging around the importance to have a labour hire licensing agreement in place. But at the same time, the growers shouldn't have to be the policeman here. They should be able to trust that there is some sort of system that has oversight of these labour hire organisations so that the growers can then have faith that the organisation that they are bringing onto their farm is doing the right thing. I mean,
0: that is Berries Australia CEO Rachel McKenzie speaking there to Lauren Bohane in response to last night's Four Corners report. Well worth a view on iView, ABC iView, if you haven't seen it already. Let's go to livestock markets now. $60, $70, $50, $60, $60, $60, $60, $60, $60, $60, $60, $60, $60, $60, $60, $60, $60, $60, $60, $60, $60, $60, $60, $60, $60, $60, $60, $60, $60, $60, $60, $60, $60, 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$60, $60, $60, $60, $60, $60, $60, $60, $60, $60, $60, $60, $60, $60, $60, All right, we've got a few to get through. We'll start with sheep and lambs. Jenny Kelly's at Ballarat today.
4: Good afternoon. Similar numbers at 9,000 lambs, but quality was plainer once off the top pens. One major exporter was absent. Market was cheaper, a good $20 rolling off the extra heavy lambs, which sold to $420, with just four pens over $400 today. These extra heavies at up to 40 kilos carcass weight trending either side of $10 a kilo. Once off the super heavies, the rate was $10.50 to $11.50 for a lot of lambs, with the neat genuine trades either side of $11.80 a kilo to be the least affected by the weaker trend. In dollars, most export lambs $340 to $385. The pick of the trades to heavies $270 to $335. Trade and lighter merinos $228 to $256 for most. Just 2,400 sheep and quality was mixed, but there's still a decent pullback in price, with heavy meat ewes and woolly merinos to a top of $300 to be a long way shy of the top of $400 of last week. Most sheep $200 to $270, the majority starting with an $8 a kilo price tag. Jenny Kelly for MLA.
0: Let's go to the cattle. Wodonga is Leanne Dax.
5: Good afternoon. Numbers were similar, with agents yarding 1,208. Quality was fair to very good, with some trade cattle grain fed. Feelers and heavy export steers are in short supply this week. The usual winter buying group were at the sale, and competition fluctuated, particularly across the yearling heifer categories. A few veals off from $4.40 to $5.25, with the top calves easing 2 cents. Trade heifers are unchanged, $4.30 to $5.08. Feeder heifers sold from $4.80 to $5.08. Feeder steers gained 8 cents on account of quality, $4.80 to $5.30. Trade steers were unchanged, $4.86 to $5.40. Heavy steers and bullocks to suit processors were 10 to 20 cents dearer on account of lack of numbers, $4.20 to $5.18. Heavy cows were 6 to 9 cents dearer, $3.92 to $4.32. Leaner cows under 530 kilo were 6 cents better, $3.50 to $3.94 for the better types. And good shaped bulls, $4.05 to $4.50. I'm Leanne Dax, MLA.
0: To Lane Gather and Brendan Fletcher.
6: G'day, Warwick. Numbers lifted to 1,750. That's 80 more, with most of the usual buyers operating in a firm market. Quality was wintry, with finish lacking throughout and cows making up over half of the sale. Trade cattle improved slightly. Manufacturing steers lifted 10 cents. Grown steers and bullocks were in short supply and eased slightly. Light and medium weight cows lifted up to 10 cents, while heavy weights eased 2 to 5 cents. Heavy bulls held firm. Veelers sold from $4.80 to $5.45, yearling trade steers $500 to $5.52, the heifer portion $4.60 to $5.52, ground steers and bullocks $4.70 to $5.21, heavy Friesian manufacturing steers $4.20 to $4.40, crossbreds $4.48 to $4.90, most light and medium weight cows $3.18 to $4.10, heavy weights $3.54 to $4.38, heavy bulls $4.20 to $5.10. This is Brendan Fletcher reporting for MLA.
0: And Nicole Varley's at Shepparton.
7: Good afternoon. Well, the numbers were tighter this week, with 710 exports and 450 trade cattle penned. Fewer beef cows present. Bullocks were scarce. Quality was mixed, with most of the export and domestic buyers present. Finished cattle sold at firm to dearer rates. The dairy cows met a softer note, while beef cows held firm. The trade cattle had some handy pens of veelers and supplementary fed yearlings. There was also some pens of plainer store cattle that went back out on feed. The bulk of the veelers made from $5 to $5.50. The yearling steer portion $4.70 to $5.30. Yearling heifer portion $4.71 to $5.20. The 500 to 600 kilo steer is at $4.78 to $5.05, 600 kilo plus steers to $4.90. The majority of the cows that were dairy types, they made between $3.25 to $3.87, with the D1s averaging around $3.64, and the heavy beef cows $3.85 to $4.25. This is Nicole Varley from Shepparton.
0: I just got this text from new Minister for Water, Michaela Settle, who says, "I'm proud to take on the responsibility for water. My focus will be on protecting the long-term water security, supporting regional Victoria, and ensuring households, businesses and farmers can have confidence in the future." It goes on from there, but that's all the time we have for you today on The Country Hour. Thanks for joining us. We'll be back with you tomorrow.
8: Good afternoon, Nicholas Hines with ABC News. Federal MP Peter Khalil has described allegations of sexual abuse at a prominent alternative primary school in Melbourne as distressing. An ABC investigation has uncovered allegations of abuse and a sexualised culture at the Fitzroy Community School, with six women detailing allegations spanning several decades. More than 20 former students are preparing legal action against the school. Mr Khalil says regulators need to engage with the allegations.
9: These are really serious and distressing allegations. Anyone in the community

0: would agree that the safety of children should be the first priority of all schools.
1: The Fitzroy Community School did not respond to questions from the ABC. Victoria's new Premier, Ben Carroll, has abolished the Ministries for Transport Infrastructure and the Suburban Rail Loop. Here's State Political Reporter Rachel Eddy.
2: Ben Carroll has removed the Big Build portfolios from his new cabinet, unveiled in a reshuffle today. The Big Build had become a drag on the government under Jacinta Allen, with alleged worksite corruption and significant spending on several major projects. Mr Carroll has hinted he's open to changes on the SRL. The new Premier says the Public Transport Minister and Roads Minister will take up the responsibilities, and that this showed his dedication to working more effectively. Other key changes include a new ministry for AI, held by Anthony Carbine. Colin Brooks becomes Treasurer, and Deputy Leader Gabrielle Williams is new Education Minister.
1: The wagering industry has hit back. It claims that it has offered drugs and escorts as inducements to problem gamblers. Jack Mackay reports.
3: Former NRL player Luke Bateman yesterday told a Senate inquiry examining Labor's gambling reforms that an employee working for one company offered him drugs. Anti-gambling advocate Tim Costello also raised separate allegations of Sportsbet and TAB offering escorts and drugs to a man with a gambling addiction. Appearing before the inquiry today, responsible Wagering Australia's Kai Kentwell says the industry refutes the claims.
4: If these claims are true, we strongly recommend complaints are levelled with the individual operators as well as law enforcement and regulators.
3: Sportsbet and Tabcorp say they have zero tolerance for the alleged behaviour.
1: Agriculture Minister Julie Collins says there have now been 102 confirmed cases of H5 bird flu in Australia. 81 of those are in South Australia, along with 8 in Victoria, 10 in WA, 1 in Queensland and 2 in New South Wales. Minister Collins says the increase in confirmed cases follows testing related to last week's mass mortality event on an island called Borden Rocks off the coast of SA.
5: So we are working very closely with our state and territory governments in terms of making sure that we continue to monitor and to make sure that we're on top of the locations.
1: Iran's foreign ministry is adamant there are no negotiations with the United States on a deal to end the war, despite Donald Trump's insistence that talks are underway. The US president claims the talks are focusing on the opening of the Strait of Hormuz and Iran's nuclear program. Ministry spokesperson Esmail Baghaei has acknowledged that Iran is negotiating with Oman, which sits on the opposite side of the strait, but that doesn't currently involve the US.
6: There will be no substantial change in the situation in the Strait of Hormuz as long as the United States continues its malicious actions, its naval blockade, its military aggression against Iran and Iran's interests, and all the crimes it has committed during this period.
1: And to sport news, the Brisbane Lions say they need to plug their leaky defence in Friday's crucial AFL home game against Hawthorn. The defending premiers are coming off a shock hammering by Carlton, where they let in 154 points. Milestone midfielder Jared Berry will play his 200th game and says they know where they went wrong against the Blues.
7: We've got to give credit to the opposition. They were very good. Their pressure around the ball and that we didn't cope with well enough. So we've been, you know, really good for about 7 weeks now, and you have a little dip and get exposed by a good opposition. So we're not jumping at shadows. We know our truths, and yeah, we'll be looking to respond this week.
1: And to the weather across Victoria, it's mostly cloudy today with scattered showers about and south of the ranges, a few isolated light showers over the northern plains, with snow showers in the Alps and possible small hail in Gippsland. And similar weather tomorrow with a cool and partly cloudy day with isolated showers about and south of the ranges and small snow showers in the Alps. In Melbourne, showers sticking around this afternoon and a shower or two tomorrow with a top of 15, partly cloudy on Thursday and Friday. Right now in Melbourne, it's 12 degrees. ABC News.
8: Good afternoon. I hope you're well. Welcome to The World Today. I'm Andy Park, coming to you from Gadigal Land in Sydney. This Tuesday, the Royal Commission hears about the Sydney protests which preceded the Bondi terror attack. And around Australia, wildlife carers brace for a spike in bird flu cases.
9: We've done some research into what's happened in the Northern Hemisphere. We've spoken to colleagues in British Columbia, Canada. It is going to be devastating because we don't really know what species is going to impact at what level. And we work with wildlife every day. We obviously do it because we love it. We're all volunteers. It's going to be hard. It's going to be a really hard year.
8: First, though, Australia's largest betting companies have faced a grilling over allegations of high-pressure inducement tactics, including reports that wagering operators may have accepted stolen money from problem gamblers. Representatives from major gambling companies have appeared before a Senate inquiry into the federal government's proposed gambling reforms. Yesterday, the inquiry heard shocking allegations of gambling company employees offering drugs and escorts as inducements to problem gamblers. Labor is under growing political pressure to strengthen its legislation on gambling advertising, as Bridget Fitzgerald reports.
10: After a day of explosive allegations about the way wagering companies caught problem gamblers, industry representatives walked into a hostile Senate inquiry hearing today.
11: Examples that you are talking about are
12: inconvenient for you. The examples are inconvenient for you. I understand that, but these are real examples and real people's lives.
10: Greens Senator Sarah Hanson-Young wasted no time in questioning Sportsbet's Director of Corporate Affairs, Jules Norton-Seltzer, on whether his company had ever accepted stolen money in response to allegations that some problem gamblers have turned to crime to fund their addiction.
12: How much of your revenue as Sportsbet is from proceeds of crime?
11: Look,
12: Do you know?
11: I don't have a figure that you're asking for. What I'm trying to emphasise is we have...
12: But some of it is, isn't it? Some of it is.
10: The Senate inquiry is examining the federal government's proposed changes to gambling advertising laws. Labor introduced a bill to Parliament last month that included restricting the times gambling ads can be aired on TV and radio, as well as banning celebrity endorsements for betting companies. Jules Norton-Seltzer says Sportsbet, which is Australia's largest online betting company, monitors and reports any suspicious transactions. Senator Hanson-Young asked him whether Sportsbet had ever returned money that may have been stolen.
11: I can't comment on individual cases, so you're talking about a very broad statement. And what I can say is we...
12: I'm not asking for an individual case. I'm asking if you've ever done it.
10: The inquiry has also heard from prominent former NRL player Luke Bateman, who alleged gambling company employees offered him illicit drugs as inducements when he was in the grips of a gambling addiction and losing tens of thousands of dollars a month. He didn't name any specific companies, but told the ABC his experience reflects cultural issues across the sector.
13: I'm not about, you know, singing people out, because all that will do is allow other companies and other people to... take the blame off of their shoulders, take no accountability or ownership themselves when it is an industry-wide practice.
10: Monash University Associate Professor Charles Livingston is a member of the World Health Organization's expert group on gambling. He says inducements are a universal practice by gambling operators.
0: The only real prohibition is that they can't offer you a public incentive to take up a gambling account. So they can't advertise, you know, if you sign on with us this week, we'll give you $1,000 free money. But once you've signed up, they can do pretty much whatever they like. They can fly you to Hawaii. They can fly you to the Grand National.
10: The reforms can't pass federal parliament without the support of either the Coalition or the Greens. Senator Sarah Hanson-Young described the government's proposed changes to gambling advertising as piss weak.
14: Banning the advertising, banning the inducements, and putting in place a national regulator. They are the things that the Labor government should be doing.
10: The Coalition has yet to declare its official position, but Liberal MP Simon Kennedy says his party will ensure the legislation is strengthened. Labor's proposed changes to gambling laws also include a bill introduced to Parliament last month to strengthen the National Self-Exclusion Register, BetStop. Environment Minister Murray Watt says there are already restrictions on a range of inducements that gambling companies can offer.
15: It's not as if we're talking about a system where there are no restrictions on inducements. There are some there already. And as I say, we want to put forward even stronger protections for people through these laws, including by strengthening that BetStop regime.
10: The inquiry has also heard evidence from Australia's largest gambling company, Tabcorp, and Responsible Wagering Australia, the peak body for the wagering sector.
8: Bridget Fitzgerald's reporting there. A complainant in the Alan Jones sexual assault case has told the court that Jones kissed him non-consensually on several occasions at his Macquarie Street apartment. The complainant, known as Jay, said Jones told the complainant to wear a robe and nothing else, the court has heard. Isabel Rowe is at Sydney's Downing.

0: Street Court Complex. And a warning, this contains content some may find disturbing. Isabel, what exactly has the court heard this morning?
1: So the court has heard more evidence from complainant Jay. They're the first of the six men, the alleged complainants, who has given evidence. And he started yesterday telling us about how he met Alan Jones as a young athlete. He was invited to his studio, eventually was invited to his Macquarie Street apartment, where it's alleged some kissing incidents happened. And today we've heard about, or more about, this trip that the pair have apparently took to Fitzroy Falls, which is Mr. Jones's second property, a farm stay property, if you like. Complainant Jay has detailed that stay. He said they spoke over dinner, over a glass of wine, and Mr. Jones allegedly told him, "You've got to remember, there's only one rule here. There are no rules." The court's heard he then told the then 17-year-old to go and have a shower. The defendant told me, he said, to go and have a shower and come back in a robe and nothing else. It's then alleged he did come back but wearing his underwear. Complainant Jay said his heart was racing, and that is where some of the alleged offending in Fitzroy Falls began. It's alleged that Alan Jones rubbed his genitals on the outside of his robe, and then there are some more graphic allegations about further indecent assaults at that property, pulling him towards him, kissing him, and their naked genitals touching. There was a further incident then on the bed where both men were involved. And he was asked about why he did that. He said it was the quickest way to get it over and done with. He said it was a trapped moment and I was completely frozen, and that later on he had thought about confronting Mr. Jones and telling him to stop this behaviour. And he says he's disappointed in himself that he never did that.
0: This judge-only trial will continue for some time yet, won't it, Isabel?
1: Yeah, it will. So we're still in complainant Jay's evidence. That will continue for the rest of the day, I imagine. At that point, complainant Jay will be cross-examined. That could take some time. And then there are six complainants, I should say, all up, 76 witnesses to get through. It could be months that we are hearing about this trial of Alan Jones.
0: Isabel Rowe at Sydney's Downing Street Court Complex there. The Royal Commission on Anti-Semitism has resumed hearings today and will scrutinise the role of protests and hateful conduct at some demonstrations. The inquiry is examining crowd and police conduct at the October 2023 pro-Palestine protest at the Sydney Opera House. It's also probing last November's neo-Nazi rally outside the New South Wales Parliament. Victoria Pengilly is following the commission and joins me. Victoria, a Jewish leader gave evidence about the lead-up to and the impact of the Opera House protest. What did he have to say?
2: Hi, Andy. Well, David Opsip represents the Jewish Board of Deputies, which is the peak body for 54 community Jewish organisations across the country. And he was asked about a protest organised by the Palestine Action Group at Sydney's Town Hall marching towards the Opera House on the 9th of October in 2023. Now, this protest was organised 2 days after Hamas's attack on Israel on October the 7th, which killed 1,200 Israelis and led to hundreds being taken as hostages. In response, the day after, the Israeli government declared war on Hamas, launching military action in Gaza. Now, David Ossip told the Royal Commission that the Jewish community became aware of this planned protest on the evening of October the 7th. He said a CSG, or a Jewish Community Security Group, WhatsApp channel relayed advice from a police commander that Jewish community members needed to be kept away from the demonstration and that a counter-protest by Jewish community members shouldn't go ahead as it would inflame tensions. Now, Mr. Ossip said that this was insulting advice, and to him it demonstrated a lack of understanding from New South Wales Police about the impact the October 7 attack had on the Jewish community. And he pointed to fireworks in Western Sydney and a gathering in Greenacre where a sheikh celebrated the October 7 attacks, saying he was worried similar sentiment could be present at the Opera House. Now, Jewish witnesses have told the Commission previously they heard a number of hateful chants made at the rally, including "Where's the Jews?" David Ossip was also cross-examined by a number of pro-Palestine groups. It was pretty testy cross-examination. And they asked him whether he could understand the reasons for why protesters would want to rally after Israel hit back at Gaza. Now, he disputed that timeline of the Israeli government strike.

0: looking back at Gaza so soon after the October 7 attack, and he questioned whether that line of questioning was even relevant, to which Commissioner Virginia Bell interjected, and she said that she would determine whether a question was relevant or not during the inquiry. Here's what he had to say about the impact of that rally on the Jewish community.
1: You had a proliferation of what I consider to be anti-Israel and anti-Semitic social media activity, which started as the attack was still ongoing. You had the celebrations on the streets of Sydney on the 8th of October. You then had the despicable Opera House protest on the 9th of October, and the police effectively telling the community to avoid, at the very least, that part of the CBD. And I think all of those factors gave rise legitimately to fear within the Jewish community about communal safety and security. I think the other point is, as we've learned, events in the Middle East very rarely stay in the Middle East. And the same actors who wish ill on Israel and the Israeli people, they view Jewish communities worldwide as the soft underbelly.
2: That's the Jewish Board of Deputies, David Ossip, giving evidence at the Royal Commission in Sydney today. And there was a neo-Nazi rally outside the New South Wales Parliament in November, Victoria. That also came up in cross-examinations today. What did we hear about that neo-Nazi rally?
0: Yeah, so this is a rally held in November last year, organised by White Australia, formerly the National Socialist Network. Around 60 men dressed in black rallied outside New South Wales Parliament, where a banner reading "Abolish the Jewish Lobby" was displayed, which historically has fed into an anti-Semitic trope that the Jewish lobby controls the government. Now, controversially, the rally was deemed authorised as police had chosen not to oppose it, meaning that protesters were immune from conviction of certain offences. Now, at the time, the New South Wales Police Commissioner, Mal Langian, said allowing that protest to go ahead was a communication error and it shouldn't have happened. Andy, this is only the only day of the seventh hearing block of the Royal Commission, so the inquiry has a lot of evidence to get through in coming hours, including this rally.
2: That's Victoria Pengilly at the Royal Commission on Anti-Semitism in Sydney. I'm Andy Park. 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Just search for The World Today. Well, Australians are being warned to brace for mass wildlife deaths as the H5 bird flu outbreak takes hold. Dozens of native birds have been killed by the virus in one spot off the South Australian coast, and a seagull has now tested positive too. The human risk is still low, and it hasn't been detected in poultry or the wider agricultural sector just yet. But there's concern government agencies aren't sharing their plans to manage the outbreak with the experts, prompting calls for more transparency, as Stephanie Smale reports.
3: As the war against H5 bird flu in Australia ramps up, wildlife carers like Marion McLucas are preparing for battle. With both birds and other animals at risk, personal protective equipment will be crucial to fight the spread.
4: The N95 masks that we saw around COVID and gloves and gowns or some sort of apron covering if we're handling birds particularly.
3: Marion McLucas is based in South Australia, the epicentre of the outbreak so far. Wildlife carers there and elsewhere are being advised to report sick birds to authorities, not rescue them. Marion McLucas says the conservation community has been watching H5 bird flu advance on Australia for years, and they're bracing for the worst.
4: We've done some research into what's happened in the Northern Hemisphere. We've spoken to colleagues in British Columbia, Canada. It is going to be devastating because we don't really know what species it's going to impact at what level. And we work with wildlife every day. We obviously do it because we love it. We're all volunteers. It's going to be hard. It's going to be a really hard year.
3: BirdLife's avian influenza response coordinator Chris Purnell says the death of a group of greater crested terns off the South Australian coast and the discovery of the virus in a seagull mean more death is inevitable. He points out the long seagull nesting season will increase the risk too.
5: Associating with other birds like cormorants, tens of thousands of banded stilts in Catitunda Lake Eyre, for example, or indeed terns. So these multi-species groups where they're relatively sedentary, they're doing a lot of feeding, they're defecating in the same area, this is just a prime area for disease spread.
3: Australia is the last continent to be hit by the deadly H5 bird flu, with ecologists watching the threat march towards our native species. Deakin University Wildlife Ecology and Conservation Professor Ewan Ritchie says vaccinating native birds has been one approach in handling the virus elsewhere.
6: There are parts of the world that have engaged in vaccination programs. So New Zealand recently has been vaccinating some of its really iconic bird species, including the kakapo, which has very few numbers left.
3: Professor Ritchie acknowledges vaccinating native species can be difficult, particularly for mammals, where vaccines are further behind in development. But he argues all options should be on the table.
6: One would have hoped that we would have had a lot of investment in trying to develop mammal vaccines. When we think about things like the Tasmanian devil that suffered horrendously from devil facial tumour disease, localised populations of dingoes, quolls, etc., which will probably eat dead and dying animals, they themselves will then potentially succumb to avian influenza.
3: Professor Ritchie is also calling for more transparency about the state, territory and federal plan of attack.
6: So it's really difficult to assess how well prepared we are if we aren't able to see what the plans are. We understand that in some cases the locations of particular species might be sensitive, but beyond that, the more that we can have these response plans viewed by independent experts and have the ability to potentially provide input, maybe improve those plans, you know, show where there might be gaps.
2: That's Deakin University's Professor Ewan Ritchie, ending that report by Stephanie Smale. Well, overseas now, and there's a state of confusion today about whether peace negotiations are in fact underway between the US and Iran. President Donald Trump insists new talks to end the conflict have begun and are ongoing, but the regime in Tehran claims there are no such talks. The oil shortage stemming from Iran's closure of the Strait of Hormuz is putting immense pressure on President Trump domestically, and he's warning Iran it's their last chance. Here's David Sparks.
7: As the world waits for a deal that could result in the Strait of Hormuz reopening, on the streets of Tehran, these supporters of the regime argue Iran should keep on using the vital shipping lane for its own advantage.
8: The Strait of Hormuz belongs to us, and it should remain closed until the very end, and customs duties should be collected until the very end.
9: The Strait of Hormuz, Iran has an inherent right to use it.
7: The war has been going for 5 months, and Iran has managed to stop shipping through the strait for most of that period by launching strikes on passing vessels. It's also tried to impose a toll on ships requesting permission to pass. In recent days, US President Donald Trump had threatened massive attacks on Iran if it failed to reopen the strait. On Sunday night, he backed down, saying talks were underway. Now he's waiting for a result.
10: I'm very proud of the fact that I'll give people a chance. This is a big move. Hopefully they'll come to their senses.
7: And he insists those talks are happening despite denials from the Iranian regime.
10: We are talking right now. We're talking at the request of Iran, backed by Saudi Arabia, backed by UAE, and backed by Qatar in particular, but others also. Many countries called, the leaders of many are friendly with a lot of them. This is a last chance.
7: Iran's foreign ministry spokesman, Ismail Baghaei, like other members of the regime, is adamant there are no negotiations with the US. He does acknowledge Iran is negotiating with Oman, which sits on the opposite side of the strait.
11: There will be no substantial change in the situation in the Strait of Hormuz as long as the United States continues its malicious actions, its naval blockade, its military aggression against Iran and Iran's interests, and all the crimes it has committed during this period. Therefore, the focus of negotiations with Oman is on navigation through the strait, while the relevant issues between Iran and the US should be discussed at a later stage.
7: Alison Miner is director of the Atlantic Council's Project on Middle East Integration.
12: Tehran really does feel that they've been victorious, right? They've come out of this campaign. Their Iranian regime has survived. They've come out strategically emboldened. Not only now do they have their nuclear program as an important deterrent to negotiating chip. Now they also have their control of the Strait of Hormuz. So they've come out emboldened. They are at the same time suffering from a very significant economic crisis, the rebuilding that the country is going to have to go through after very punishing US and Israeli strikes is enormous.
7: Underlying the fraught state of affairs in the Strait of Hormuz, there's been another reported strike on a ship. United Kingdom authorities say they've received a message from a cargo ship saying it's been hit by an unknown projectile around 37 kilometres off the coast of Oman.
2: David Sparks reporting there. Pressure is mounting on FIFA boss Gianni Infantino to resign after his failed bid to sell off stakes in the World Cup. Europe's football body, UEFA, is considering legal action over the privatisation plan, and England's Football Association is set to withdraw support for his push for re-election as the head of football's governing body next year. Alexandra Humphreys reports.
13: FIFA's plan to sell off a stake in future World Cup profits to private investors was nixed almost immediately. But the ill-fated proposal has created an ongoing headache for the body's president, Gianni Infantino.
14: This is a big moment in the history of football, make no mistake.
13: Laura McAllister is a vice president of UEFA, the European Football Association, which led the backlash. Its lawyers have told FIFA they are actively considering legal action.
14: I cannot keep putting out fires because of unilateral plans from the likes of the leadership of FIFA. That doesn't put football in the right place. So I really hope now that we can have a change in leadership next year.
13: Gianni Infantino has headed up football's governing body, FIFA, for a decade. His role is up for election again early next year. But some nations' football associations have begun withdrawing their support for his candidacy, including England, Wales and Finland. UEFA is searching for an alternative candidate for the job. The Regional Confederation for North and Central America has also criticised Gianni Infantino's leadership.
15: It kind of feels like it's on a knife edge.
13: Professor James Reid is an expert on sporting governance based at the University of Reading in the UK. He explains the FIFA president has enjoyed strong support from nations outside of Europe, particularly in Africa, so his tenure isn't necessarily doomed.
15: With UEFA pushing what it's pushed, and with the Welsh Football Association and the English saying that they'll withdraw their support, it feels like that's a strong power base. But as said, often the Europeans aren't necessarily that well received around the world, by the smaller football associations. And so it's not necessarily the case that just because you're here in Europe, UEFA is leading the charge, it isn't necessarily the case that the rest of the world will necessarily follow. So it may well be yet that his power base is stronger than we think, and it may well be that, he does survive. It'll be fascinating to see.
13: Under the privatisation plan, a key investor would have been an investment firm launched by Joshua Kushner, the brother of US President Donald Trump's son-in-law, Jared. US media are reporting Gianni Infantino has turned to the Trump administration for help securing his position and wants to meet with Secretary of State Marco Rubio. Joe Linsky is a sports reporter with the BBC. He believes football fans will be disappointed by what's transpired over the past week.
16: Well, FIFA, I think from the outside, fans will look at it and say we're back where we were 10 years ago with Sepp Blatter when he was ousted in disgrace for bribery and corruption that went on at FIFA during his presidency. I think that's why many people, and why UEFA particularly, have expressed that they feel let down by Infantino. He was somebody who promised reform when he came in.
13: The deadline for candidates to nominate for FIFA's top job is November 18, with the election scheduled for March.
2: Alexandra Humphreys reporting there, and that's all from the World Today team this Tuesday. Thanks for your company. Hope you can join me at the same time tomorrow. I'm Andy Park. Have a great afternoon.

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0: 1:30 here, 774 ABC Melbourne, and as we welcome Victoria as well, coming up, Don Walker from Cold Chisel. He's our special guest. Love songs and dedications. It's one of the great radio traditions. Sending out a message and a song to someone you love who you know might be listening or not listening. Chris Hollow has decided he's a bit of a love god himself and he will be in to celebrate the joy of music. We'll talk trees with Dr. Greg Moore after two, and then a book club with Christine Humphreys before Who Said That?
5: Who said that?
0: Who said that? Who said that?
6: Who said that?
0: Yes, we'll play you the famous voice. All you've got to do is tell us who said that. Now let's check the weather. Bit sick of this Vivaldi winter. I am looking forward to spring, but it is August, so shut up, Bridge. A cold and partly cloudy day for Melbourne. A high chance of showers becoming less likely in the evening. 13 degrees today. A shower or two tomorrow, a top of 15. 15 again on Thursday, partly cloudy. For Victoria, a mostly cloudy day with scattered showers about and south of the ranges. More frequent about windward coasts, eastern ranges and west and south Gippsland. Isolated light showers over the northern plains during the late morning and afternoon. Snow showers above 900 metres. Possible hail in Gippsland. A cold day with light to moderate west to southwesterly winds. Fresh near the western and central coasts.
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0: My next guest has written some of Australia's most loved and recognised songs. Two words for you, K-San. In fact, he wrote many of Cold Chisel's biggest hits whilst playing keyboard with them. But there's more to him than just Cold Chisel. He's carved out an amazing career as a solo performer. And the good news, he has a new album and tour, Love Songs. Don Walker, hello.
6: Hello, Bridget. How are you?
0: It is lovely to be chatting to you, and I'm very excited about Love Songs. Do you see yourself as a romantic writer, a romantic sort of guy?
6: Absolutely. I think most guys do.
0: We'd hope.
6: And for a lot of us, it's a misguided and delusional view, but still.
0: You've still got to run with it. What does it take to write a good love song?
6: Well, loneliness helps, and or being in love, or both. Heartbreak.
0: Yeah.
6: Heartbreak is good. It's good to write them in the... There is that golden era of life where you know love but haven't had the heartbreak yet.
0: Yeah.
6: And that's a different kind of love song.
0: What do you think comes easier to you, the love or the heartbreak?
6: Oh, easy. That's a no-brainer, yeah. Love good, heartbreak bad.
0: Absolutely. Don, you've written some amazing songs, incredible career. I've always wondered, what do you do first, the music or the words?
6: That varies. Sometimes it's music, sometimes it's words. I usually go into, I write songs with a pen and piece of paper or in my head.
0: Mm.
6: But I'd have to say that there's always some music in my head beforehand that I'm writing it to.
0: Mm. You've had some amazing hits. I wonder what it's like. You write a song, then suddenly it becomes number one all around Australia. How does that feel?
6: That doesn't happen as often as writing a song, and it's quite rare. But of course, that feels really good. Yes, it's early in life. There are many years go by before it happens for the first time, and the first time it happens, it's like a big validation. When on the end of a long time, many years sometimes of wondering whether you're actually any good at this.
0: Yeah. Don Walker is my guest, of course, wrote so many wonderful songs for Cold Chisel, part of that wonderful band, and he has a new album and tour, Love Songs, which is going to be here at Melbourne's Memo Musical, Friday 16th of October, and then off to Geelong at the Eureka Hotel. So, Don, when you get the hit, you get the validation, then does that come with the pressure of, oh, God, I've got to do another one?
6: Yes, to a certain extent. I mean, some people feel that. I never felt pressure to, you know, write the next hit or even write the next song. When I was young and I was in Cold Chisel, you know, I was just grateful to be in a band that required songs, and I was rolling them out, and then the other guys were rolling them out, and so I didn't feel like, none of it felt like a chore. And I've never treated it like,

0: no money.
1: Mm.
0: You know, they're just getting the trivial essentials of life together is difficult when you've got no money. A lot of people have a dramatic life in that way that lasts for most of their life. When you're young and in a band, it is dramatic, but it's also, it's a great way to live for a young person
1: and
0: with no responsibilities.
1: What about when the success came and the money came and you started, I mean, Cold Chisel, the biggest band in Australia?
0: Well, then that brings on a whole other set of dramas, but it's good too.
1: Don Walker, my special guest, he's got a new album and a tour of love songs. He was, of course, part of Cold Chisel, still is when they get together. Just back to Chisel, what sort of role were you? Were you the chaos, the peacemaker, the therapist? Where did you fit into that band?
0: I was the amazing one.
1: Of course you were. Good answer. How so?
0: Well, you weren't supposed to ask any follow.
1: Hey, that's my job, Don.
0: No, that was just a joke. To get my role, you'd have to ask the other guys.
1: Mm. What's it like when you reform and when you play with Cold Chisel these days?
0: Well, it's a lot less dramatic these days because it's extremely well organised. None of us has to worry between sound check and the gig about how we're going to afford truck tyres or fuel or food. And you're on the road with, in this capsule with 20 or 30 close friends.
1: Must be a hell of a lot of fun. You haven't lost the love for it, Don?
0: Not at all, no.
1: No.
0: And enjoy that very much. In fact, the Cold Chisel tours that we do now every 5 years or so are immensely enjoyable, far more enjoyable than what it was when we were doing it when we were young.
1: Don Walker, my special guest. Don, your music and your songwriting, it's just, you know, you have got such an amazing talent. When have you realised it actually really meant something to people in their lives?
0: Well, I'm a bit insulated from that. And I've spent most of my life, I'm not very famous or anything like that. So I can walk around, you know.
1: Without people bothering you?
0: Well, I wouldn't call it bothering without people and still maintain a bit of normal person invisibility, which is, you know, an incredible blessing because I know famous people and it's difficult for them.
1: Yeah, it must be really difficult walking out in the street and having everybody know your face. But do people come up to you? And if so, what do they say to you if they come up to you in the street?
0: Occasionally it happens. The good thing is that the people don't come up to you unless they're feeling positive about you. So for the ones there that recognise you and don't feel positive about you, they generally don't come up and let you know. That's good.
1: Don, I want to ask you, when you have a show, is there a song that people insist on, they won't let you finish without playing?
0: Well, there's a couple that I can think of that we play in my band that seem to be favourites over a decade or two.
1: Mm.
0: I can think of there's a song that I do called Young Girls, which as I get older is getting less and less appropriate. But
1: I do understand.
0: You know, people really like that one.
1: Well, we're about to do the Joy of Music, which we do every day on afternoons, and today we're doing love songs and dedications. Have you got a love song and a dedication you'd like to make, Don Walker? It can be one of yours.
0: Oh, a love song. Well, let us play on the radio station, Bridget. Let us play a song from the Love Songs album called Luck.
1: Okay, Luck. And who would you like to dedicate it to?
0: I would like to dedicate it to all the people out there who are looking for a bit of luck today.
1: Oh, I love it. Don Walker, it's been a pleasure talking to you. Cannot wait for the tour. Love Songs, the album is also out. You can get tickets now. Melbourne's Memo Music Hall on Friday, 16th of October. Then in Geelong on Saturday, the 17th at the Eureka Hotel. Lovely to chat, Don. Thank you.
0: Thank you very much, Bridget.
2: Like.

his latest album called Love Songs, which comes out on Friday. We thought that's why we might do some more love songs and dedications in the joy of music. Give us a call with yours. The love god himself, Chris Hollow, that's self-titled, by the way, will be joining me. And for all the Cold Chisel fans, you can tune into Breakfast tomorrow. You'll hear Jimmy Barnes' interview on the show just after 7 o'clock. But speaking of wonderful love songs, here's Frankie Valli and the Four Seasons. Can't Take My Eyes Off You.

0: Frankie Valli and the Four Seasons Can't Take My Eyes Off You. I'm sure that is a song that somebody has sent as a love song dedication. It is one of the great radio traditions. 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So the love god, or my producer, whichever you'd like to think of him, Chris Hollow is in to celebrate the joy of music, and he would like your love songs and dedications on 1300 222 774.
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3: Sun!

0: As I introduce the love god, Christopher Hollow, who a few weeks ago we were at Ringwood Library, did love songs and dedications, and they were lovely, Chris.
1: That's right, Bridget. And
0: don't put on a voice. That is just so obvious.
1: Well, we did it in Ringwood a couple of weeks ago, and we actually had a lot of correspondence.
0: Saying we want to do more.
1: We want to do more. Yes. People didn't feel like they could declare. So today we're looking for tender tunes. We're looking for outrageous declarations.
0: And we want you to tell us who you're dedicating them to. Yeah, that's what we're talking, Chris. 1300 222 774 if you'd like to join our love songs and dedications with the love god on the joy of music.
1: Well, I'm not the love god. The love god,
0: you can be a bit of a love god.
1: So Richard Mercer was the one who made it huge on Australian radio for 17 years on Mix, late night voice. His voice actually sounded a lot like this.
2: Anyway, welcome to Love Song Dedications, Andrew.
3: Thank you. Good evening, Love God. How are you?
2: Oh, very well. Yourself?
3: Very, very well.
2: Not getting a touch of the nerves at all about your upcoming wedding?
3: No. It's all going well.
2: Excellent.
3: A lot to do, but it's all going well.
2: Excellent. And your beautiful lady, Marlene, how's she?
3: She's fantastic.
2: Well, we're going to play her a nice song tonight because...
1: Yeah. Because.
0: He is so smooth, Chris. You're going to have to work on that voice.
1: So incredibly smooth.
0: Richard Mercer. Can I start?
1: You certainly can.
0: Can I start with my love song dedication?
1: Yes.
0: And I'm going to dedicate this song to you, my lovely ABC audience. Here it is. You are

0: my sunshine.
1: Yes, that is the Gene Autry version of You're My Sunshine, because I do. I love all the calls and they are. So there.
2: Beautiful.
1: Yes, that's my dedication. Chris, let's kick off yours and then we are going to go to you. Your love songs and dedications.
2: All right. This is dedicated to, they know who they are. And, I thought we'd follow up with the Four Seasons with more Four Seasons. And this is a Carole King song, which I know your mother loves.

0: they know who they are? Will they survive tomorrow? Gee, Chris, you are the full love god. Let us see what love songs and dedications we need. Love god, you can take over with Nadine.
1: Hello, Nadine. How are you?
2: Hello, I'm well, thanks.
1: Now, who are we? What's the song, and who's the person that we're pitching to here?
2: The song, of course, when I was talking to your producer and I couldn't remember the title, but it is "If We Try," yes. Don McLean.
1: Beautiful.
0: And who's it for?
2: It's for Rob. It was his birthday yesterday and I didn't give him a card.
0: Oh, no.
1: Oh, my gosh. Well, this is going to make up for it.
0: This should make up for it if he's listening, Nadine. Good luck.
2: Thank you.

0: That's nice. I hope that works.
1: So that's Nadine's call out to Rob.
0: Yes.
1: Who didn't get a card yesterday for his birthday.
0: No. And I think a card is nice, but I think a song is better. So if you have a song and a dedication, just to anyone you love, it doesn't have to be your partner. It might be your mum. It could be your friend.
1: Pet.
0: It could be anybody, your pet, your car. 1300 222 774. Chris is in Donvale and joins us, Chris. Hey, Chris.
2: Hey, Top Flight. How you going? I'm a long-time listener and follow you everywhere.
0: Oh, Chris.
2: I've got to tell you, the song was from 1988 when I met my wife.
0: Yeah.
2: It was Gonna Have a Good Time Tonight, Jimmy Barnes and Michael Hutchins, and Mary, Mary Girl, You're On My Mind. And that's her name. And when I met her, my best man introduced me to her, and he said, I met this girl, you'll marry her. And the night I met her, he was right.
1: Oh, my goodness.
0: Chris, what's her name?
1: Mary, Mary.
2: Her name's Mary. My name's Chris. It's 36 years ago.
0: Oh, Chris, this is for you and for Mary, from you.

0: Chris, I think that that is beautiful, and congratulations on that beautiful
1: well done,
0: long marriage.
1: Chris and Mary.
2: Thank you.
0: Chris. Oh, this is fun. RJ, have you got a love song and dedication for our love god, Chris?
3: Hello?
0: Hi, RJ.
3: Oh, g'day.
0: How are you?
3: I'm really good, mate.
0: Good.
1: RJ, what is the song and who is it for?
3: The Power of Love by...
1: Jennifer Rush?
3: Jennifer Rush, yes.
1: Yes.
3: And I'm dedicating this to the fabulous staff and all connected with Peter McCallum Cancer Clinic in Melbourne.
0: Oh, that's lovely, RJ. Have you got a bit to do with it?
3: I've had a bit to do recently, yeah, but it all good. It's a good thing. It's a rejoicing. This is a rejoicing song.
0: Oh, it is indeed, RJ. Have a listen. Well done, you.

0: Oh, that is from RJ to all of the staff at Peter Mac. That's a lovely dedication,
1: that
0: Chris.
1: That is. I love that.
0: I like that. I like ones to people, but I like ones to groups.
1: We love our teachers and we love our nurses.
0: We do indeed. We love our doctors too at the moment. Christine, hello.
2: Hi.
0: What's your love song and dedication?
2: The Air That I Breathe by the Hollies for my husband.
1: Now, what's your husband's name, Christine?
2: Eckhard.
1: Now, would Eckhard be listening right now?
2: Yes, he is.
0: Oh. I'm getting
1: and
0: all sobby.
1: How long have you two been together?
2: Oh, 42 years.
1: Oh, and counting.
0: Still breathing the same air, Christine. That's
2: yes,
0: beautiful.
2: We are.
1: Now, did the Hollies actually mean something? Did this song mean something to you 42 years ago?
2: Probably before that. It's just a good song just to sit back and just listen to.
0: Here it
2: and
0: is
2: it just makes you feel good.

0: that's a pretty special song, Chris. We are doing love songs and dedications. The love god, Chris Hollow, asking you for yours. So we want the song and we want to know, who are you sending it to? Because that's part of this, isn't it?
1: It really is. It's one of the great radio traditions, the love song dedication.
0: Does it exist at the moment on the radio?
1: I don't think, well, it does because we're doing it right now.
0: Maybe we should
1: Bridget.
0: Get you a night show.
1: Yes.
0: With the love god.
1: I know that Casey Kasem used to do it in American Top 40 in the 80s, late 70s, early 80s, and that would be a long-distance dedication, you know, from one side of America to another.
0: Yeah, but we're doing more local ones.
1: We
0: today.
1: Are definitely doing, and I think Barry Bissell used to do it on Take 40 Australia back in the day as well.
0: Beautiful, Baz. Novak is in Yarraville. Novak, your love song and dedication.
2: Oh, hi there, guys. I really like Eric Clapton's Wonderful Tonight.
1: Now, Novak, who's this actually for?
2: I'd be my partner in crime, Christy.
0: Oh, nice. Christy.
1: Excellent.
0: Is she listening?
2: Maybe not.
0: It doesn't matter. Let's play it anyway. Here we go.

0: Now, Eric Clapton wrote that.
1: He wrote some sad songs, Eric Clapton.
0: He wrote that for his wife of the time, Patty Boyd.
1: Did he?
0: Who was Patty Harrison. So he also wrote Layla.
1: Then didn't she run off with someone?
0: No. So she was with George Harrison,
1: right. Yes.
0: Beatle, Fab, and then went to Eric after the song Layla. And then later on in their marriage, he wrote Wonderful Tonight.
1: There we go. Listen to you knowing all the love songs and dedications. Hello, Rod.
2: Hello, Bridge and Chris. How are you going?
1: We're good.
0: Very good, Rod.
2: I turned you down. Sorry. Hello.
0: Excellent. Now, Rod, what song are you evoking here, and who's it for?
2: It's for my lovely wife, Lisa, of 36 years. We met and worked at a pub in Western Victoria 37 years ago, and this was a song that a guy who used to come up and play in the pub used to sing, and I used to get up on stage and sing it with her. It's Rod Stewart's I Don't Want to Talk About It.
0: Fantastic.
1: Okay, Rod, here it is.
2: Thank you.

0: Did she break your heart, Rod?
1: No, she didn't.
2: Very good, Rod. Now, Rod, who sang it better, you, Rod, or Rod Stewart?
1: Well, funnily enough, I sang it at our wedding, so I must have done it, I think, Chris.
2: I think so. Well done,
0: good
2: Rod.
0: Good on you,
2: excellent.
0: Rod. A bit of Rod Stewart. And what about you, Murray? What's
3: Hello.
0: Yours? Hello, Murray.
3: Yeah, I'm Roberta Flack, and that's the first time ever I saw your face, and that's dedicated to my wife, Laurie. And we've been together for 52 years and married 50 years back in February.
2: Oh, fantastic.
0: And was it love at first sight?
3: It was from my part, yes.
0: Oh, Murray, that's well, so romantic.
2: Murray, tell us Laurie's side of the story. Was she kind of a little bit hesitant at the start?
3: No, she was very drunk at the start.
0: Oh, right. that can sometimes work, Murray. Just see if we've got Roberta Flack for
3: you. We sat across a friend's kitchen floor and on the touching feet and solving the world problem.
0: God, I'm about to cry, Murray. Here's Roberta Flack for you.

0: Well, good on you, Chris. You've made us all cry with your love songs and dedications. I leave this one from Lisa. Silly love song by Wings, dedicated to my future husband who I still haven't found.
1: I like this one from Gary in Essendon. Strokin' by Clarence Carter. Strokin' to the left, strokin' to the right, strokin' with the woman I'm with tonight.
0: Oh, your beautiful love songs and dedications. Christopher Hollow, love God, thank you for joining me for the joy of music.
1: What a joy.
0: Tree Talk, Greg Moore, your questions. That's coming up after the 2 o'clock news.
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6: Good afternoon, Nicholas Hines with ABC News. The Victorian Premier has created a new portfolio for artificial intelligence. Anthony Carbines has been sworn in as Minister for Artificial Intelligence and Digital Economy under a cabinet reshuffle unveiled today. Paul Edbrook has taken over the police portfolio, while Colin Brooks is the state's new treasurer and Deputy Leader Gabrielle Williams is the new education minister. Premier Ben Carroll says the government will put workers front and centre in its AI policies.
7: Artificial intelligence is a great opportunity, but it also needs guardrails and regulatory reform. So I want a voice at the cabinet table on that. This transformation is under our feet right now, and it'll be a driver for our policy, and it'll be a driver for our government's agenda.
6: Two young women say they've been traumatised by strikingly similar instances of child sexual abuse at a prominent alternative primary school in Melbourne. Coco Veldkamp reports.
8: Eve Dixon-Cannon alleges she was sexually abused by a group of boys at the Fitzroy Community School in 2005 when she was 6 years old. Now 26, Miss Dixon-Cannon says the school had no boundaries and believes the offenders were also victims of the school's culture.
9: I don't know what they were exposed to. And

0: That terrifies me.
1: A second student from 2008 has also come forward with very similar allegations. In both instances, the parents alleged the school dismissed their daughter's assaults as natural behaviour. The school's founders, Faye Berryman and Philip O'Carroll, are separately facing abuse allegations from students dating back to the 1970s.
2: Fitzroy Community School Faye Berryman and Philip O'Carroll did not respond to questions from the ABC. A complainant has told a Sydney court he told police about indecent assault allegations against veteran broadcaster Alan Jones in case there were other people out there. And a warning, this story from Ethan Ricks contains graphic descriptions of indecent assault.
3: Alan Jones is facing trial after pleading not guilty to 20 counts of indecent assault and 2 counts of sexual touching relating to 6 complainants. The court heard Mr. Jones kissed and touched one alleged victim on the penis multiple times at his 2 properties. The male known as Complainant Jay told the trial he received $110,000 from Mr. Jones over several years to help with his athletic training. Complainant Jay told the court he reported the allegations a short time after he heard about Mr. Jones's arrest on the news in 2024. He told the trial he came forward in case there were others out there and because it was the right thing to do. The judge alone trial continues.
2: The Federal Minister for Northern Australia says her government is still committed to getting the Port of Darwin back in Australian hands. At last year's federal election, Prime Minister Anthony Albanese pledged Labor would return the port to Australian ownership. However, the government has since been locked in negotiations with the Chinese company Landbridge, which holds the lease. Resources Minister Madeleine King says regaining ownership of the port is a challenge.
4: We're still committed to it. It's difficult to sell is the truth of it. We do live in a market-based economy and we have to respect the rules. That's why it shouldn't have been sold in the first place. And unfortunately, the Liberal government did sell it.
2: Britain's Maritime Security Agency says a cargo vessel has been struck by an unknown projectile in the Strait of Hormuz. Here's the BBC's Warren Ball.
5: The UK Maritime Trade Operations Agency says the cargo vessel was hit near the Omani port town of Khasab without giving details on damage or injuries. The incident will add urgency to attempts to free up navigation in the Strait of Hormuz. President Trump insisted that negotiations with Iran were happening right now and that Tehran faced what he called decapitation unless it agreed a deal that includes the opening of the key global shipping route as well as denuclearization. But Tehran has denied holding direct talks with Washington. It says it's only talking to Oman about the temporary reopening of the strait to commercial shipping.
2: And as sport news, Richmond defender Nathan Broad is set to play his final AFL game on Saturday week. The 33-year-old has confirmed he will retire after the Tigers play St Kilda at the MCG in their final home game of the season on the 15th of August. Broad has played 189 games since he was taken as a mature age draftee in 2015. He was a member of Richmond's premiership teams in 2017, 2019 and 2020. And to the weather across Victoria, a few snow showers in the Alps today with some isolated light showers over the northern plains and scattered showers about and south of the ranges with possible small hail in Gippsland. And a cool day again tomorrow, partly cloudy with isolated showers about and south of the ranges with small snow showers in the Alps and moderate northwest to southwesterly winds. In Melbourne, a few showers about this afternoon. Tomorrow, a shower or two and a top of 15. Thursday, partly cloudy, 15 again. Right now in Melbourne, it's 12 degrees. ABC News.
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4: Hello, it is 2:05. Welcome if you're just joining us. Coming up, any questions you have about trees with Dr. Greg Moore. Then we'll do a book club with Chris Humphreys. We're going to take a look at all the footy books that have come out or out at the moment. And then our Tuesday quiz, one of our favourites, Who Said That?
10: Who said that?
4: Who said that? Who said that?
11: Who said that?
4: Yep, we play you a famous voice and you just have to tell us who said that. That is at 2:45. But we were celebrating the joy of music before the 2 o'clock news and we were doing a bit of, a bit of love song dedications. The love god Chris Hollow was in here and a few texts have come in. Martin says Nick Cave's The Boatman song will be his wedding song whenever he gets married. This one from Gabby. Lou Reed, Satellite of Love. She would like to dedicate that to her husband, Frank.

And this one from Victoria, she says the best love song is Buffy St. Marie, Until It's Time for You to Go. But I wanted to read this one from Jan, who didn't want to speak to us, but we want to play this song for you. Jan, could I please nominate Manhattan Transfer and Chanson d'Amour for Clem? So from Jan to Clem, here it is.

0: by Chanson d'Amour, The Manhattan Transfer. That song, love song from Jan, dedicated to Clem. Dr. Greg Moore is in next. We're going to talk trees, but I'm also going to ask him for his love song and dedication.
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0: 1300 222 774 is the number to ring if you would like to ask anything about trees, because at this time every Tuesday, Dr. Greg Moore, Chair of the National Trust of Victoria's Register of Significant Trees Committee, joins us. And Greg, I'm not going to let you get away with not telling us your love song and dedication.
5: G'day, Bridge. Good afternoon, everyone. Well, I came up with two.
0: Yeah.
6: One was I Dream of Jeannie by Jutti Björling, which I suspect you'll only find on ABC Classics. And the other one was Rocky Mountain High by John Denver.
0: Oh.
6: And therefore, Sandy, of course, who put up with me doing this sort of thing for nearly 50 years.
0: This is from Greg. Just

0: song and dedication from Dr. Greg Moore to his beautiful wife, Sandy, who has put up with his tree talk for nearly 50 years. And it is time for us to do tree talk. And Greg, I know you're interested today in talking about trees in pots, containers.
1: Yeah, I thought we haven't talked about this. To my great surprise, I looked back through the list and we hadn't talked about it.
0: We talked about everything.
1: And you can put trees in pots, big trees in pots, and you need a fairly large pot for a larger tree. You can have them for many years.
0: You're talking about big trees even?
1: Even big trees, yes. You're probably smarter if you pick something a bit smaller for fairly obvious reasons in a second. You need a big container. Something around 80 to 100 litres, which is quite a big pot when you think about it, probably the best part of 40 centimetres by about half a metre deep, something like that. Preferably not black, because if you've got them on the veranda or patio, they get too hot in summer.
0: Oh, that's a very good point.
1: Preferably not black.
0: Yeah, okay.
1: But if you get the right tree and the right combination...
0: What should it be made of? Should it be ceramic or?
1: It really doesn't matter. Ceramic. You can have a black container inside a ceramic container. Mm-hmm. A light colour that reflects it, and you need very good potting medium. And the listeners may not be aware of the fact that there is an Australian standard on potting mix or potting media, and some of the ones that you get in the various nurseries and big green sheds have the appropriate standard. It's AS3743, yeah. And you'll have the little Australian standard tick and thing on the bottom. So you get one of those, you've got a pretty good potting medium. You want it to drain well, and then you keep it moist but not wet. The number of trees in pots that I've seen that have died from waterlogging, and when are they most likely to die from waterlogging? Over the summer.
0: When people overwater.
1: Overwatering.
0: But, Greg, what happens to their big roots? Because big trees have big roots.
1: They do. So if you just put a something like a Japanese maple or a citrus, some of the dwarf varieties of trees, into a container... of that size, they will probably last you about 5 years without having to do anything.
0: Yep.
1: You might have to top up fertiliser after 2 or 3 years, but most of the good potting media these days have a slow-release fertiliser in them. And then after 5 years, you might have to take the tree out of the container, do a little bit of repotting, maybe slightly larger if you can, and that's not as easy as I've made it sound.
0: Because that's where you have to bring a very large son or a large uncle or a large father or relative in.
1: Well, sometimes they're quite tall and they're invariably awkward, I find, no matter what shape they have, and they look fantastic in the container. When you're trying to pot them on and they're large, it's the combination of size and the awkwardness of it makes it very difficult. But you can do it. I've done it several times. And if you do all of these things correctly, you'll get maybe 20 years, and I'm sure that we'll hear from listeners that have had potted trees for much longer than 20 years. Not bonsai, definitely not bonsai.
0: We're talking about the big ones here.
1: Yeah, and those trees that they've got might be 2.5-3 metres tall. If you're going for something taller, you'll need a bigger container just because of the wind and so on.
0: Mm.
1: It can be very rewarding to have plants in a container, particularly if you don't have the space.
0: Mm.
1: And I've got a couple of them that we've got on our back veranda, and I've got plenty of trees in the garden.
0: But you still, knowing you, you want trees everywhere, not just in the
1: much,
0: garden.
1: Yeah, yep.
0: Dr. Greg Moore's with me. It is time for tree talk. Have you got a question? We're talking about potted trees, but any question about trees, give us a buzz, 1300 222 774.
1: And also, what I suggest is that you, apart from keeping an eye on the moisture, over the summer months, just put some mulch on the top of the container. It does all the things that mulch does in the garden. But over summer, it just means that your container is not going to dry out quite as quickly.
0: Mm-hmm.
1: If your container does dry out and you've used a good quality potting medium, many of them are very hard to re-wet. You can pour water in and they just go over the top and down the sides and you've still got quite a dry mass. So my suggestion is if you can keep those container media moist, not wet, but consistently moist, just by perhaps giving some water twice a week maybe, once more per week in summer, you'll keep things moist, you make things easy for you and easy for the plant.
0: Right, which is exactly what we want to do. Your questions for Greg Moore, anything about trees, 1300 222 774. So is there suggestions of some, I mean, are there some plants that won't go in pots?
1: Yeah, look.
0: Some trees?
1: Some plants are not easily grown in trees. So, for example, many people would be very wary of eucalypts, partly because they send down a big root system before they start producing anything up the top. And so they can be a bit difficult, but some of the dwarf variety of eucalypts will do. Dwarf conifers are just about perfect.
0: Yep.
1: They really do a great job. The Japanese maple can be a little bit leggy and have a bit of dead wood when it's in a container, but it's still a great plant. Citrus species are excellent, and a number of the larger shrubs do very well. Things like Fotinia, for example, or a camellia. Camellia in a container, if you can get the drainage right, really spectacular when it flowers. So they're not really trees, but when you're looking at a camellia that's 2.5 metres tall in full bloom in a container, you've got something pretty impressive.
0: Pretty special.
1: You can also use the crepe myrtle. A little bit fussy, and to get the shape right, you do a little bit of work in the first year or two, but they'll all make good specimens in a large container.
0: All right. The lines are lighting up. Questions for Dr. Greg Moore. Any question about any tree? Let's go with Robin in Werribee. Hi, Robin.
2: Hi, Bridget. How are you doing?
0: We're good. Thank you.
2: I used to work with you at TV many, many years ago.
0: Oh, Robin, whereabouts?
2: I was at the ABC, and I think you were at 10.
0: Oh, okay. Oh, lovely to chat to you again. I'm now at the ABC, as it turns out.
2: Yeah, exactly. Hey, listen, I've just got a crepe myrtle that didn't flower, and I'm just not sure why.
1: Okay. You will get flowers on that almost certainly, as long as it re-leafs well in the coming weeks, because it'll be back in leaf probably in about 4 to 6 weeks. If it looks healthy, it should flower. Can I ask, is it growing really, really quickly, or is it just sort of doing what all the other crepe myrtles in your area are doing?
2: I'm not sure what the others are doing, but it's in a kind of one of those round, wrought irony kind of, you know, big things you put in the ground, you know, stand up from the ground.
1: Yep.
2: But yeah, I cut off the ends of it late last year, and then it didn't seem to flower at all this year.
1: Yeah, so look, you're going to have to give that another season, I'm afraid. It should be right. They are quite resilient, and you should get a good plant out of it. Just check in spring that it's shooting nicely and where it should be shooting from. In other words, you should have a nice production of leaves in spring. And if it does that, the odds are you'll get flowering. If it's been stressed, it's not unusual for a tree to miss a season. And you don't always get prolific flowering on every tree. Even if all the other ones are doing their thing, you might have one that sort of takes a year off, gathers its resources, and then puts in a good effort the following year.
2: If it's not doing so well, what can I do? Can I feed it with anything?
1: I wouldn't be feeding it, but I would mulch it. Make sure you've got plenty of mulch around it and make sure it doesn't dry. With crepe myrtles, what they like is a nice, well-drained, moist soil. So if you can provide that over the summer, it can make a big difference.
2: But it's got stones on top, those little stones, you know, is that not?
1: The little stones will act as a mulch. What colour are the little stones?
2: White.
1: Right, they should be okay. Look, just check the trunk of that tree. Sometimes those little white pebbles in summer get really, really hot, and if they get really, really hot, they can damage the bark. So just peel a few of the stones back. They shouldn't give you a trouble. Black stones, which really absorb the heat, are a much bigger problem. But those white ones, they are a mulch. They're not the greatest of mulch because they don't provide any soil benefits really, but they are a mulch in terms of moisture infiltration and moisture retention. So just scrape a few away and make sure that the plant remains moist over the coming summer.
0: Good on you, Robin. Lovely to chat to you again. In Brighton, Anne has a question. Hello, Anne.
3: Hello. We've got a tree we lost, and it's an east-facing position next to our boundary fence, and we're looking for something that will grow to about 3 metres with flowers.
1: Okie doke. So if you're looking at that height, the camellias we just mentioned are probably as good as any. They will get up to around 3 metres, and then they'll more or less self-limit, so you don't have to prune them. If you're looking for something a little bigger, You could be looking at Fotinia, which is an evergreen, has a nice red foliage at spring. Really tough, and they'll last you for quite a while, and they can be hedged, and they'll do really, really well. You can certainly be looking at some of the maples. The Japanese maple gets to that height relatively quickly, remains a little bit above that, but you can easily just trim it and keep it to that height if you wish. You could look at crepe myrtles, but there's a lot of them around, and so not everyone likes them. So there's some suggestions. You can also use a citrus if you're looking at something that's going to be evergreen. Really great coloured foliage. But also, again, it gives you the benefits of fruit. So there's just a few quick suggestions, all of which would do well.
0: That's a lot of suggestions, and good luck with that. John's in Port Melbourne. John, your question for Dr. Greg Moore.
4: Yes, hi. I've got a lemon tree. It's in a pot. So it's like a dwarf lemon tree, but it seems to be riddled with these growths all over it, which someone told me were wasp larvae.
1: They're not larvae.
4: To treat them.
1: You've got the wasp. You've got the gall wasp, and the gall wasp is very, very common in citrus, very hard to get rid of. The best way of doing it is to try and cut them out. If you try to cut them all out, it's a fair bet that there won't be much left of your tree.
4: Nothing left with a stump.
1: Yeah, well, you can do that because they'll usually come back afterwards and they'll grow. They should put out new shoots, but you really got a choice to make here. Do you want to get rid of it and get another one? You'll run the same risk of getting the gall wasp back. It's nothing that you're doing because the wasps are everywhere, and because lemon trees are so widely planted, you're likely to have the problem again in the future. But what I would do is I'd give that one a bit of a chance. I'm a bit of a softy for trees.
0: Yes, you are.
1: So I'm a bit reluctant to say get rid of it straight away. But I'd prune it back, cut as much out of the gall wasp out as you can. And if you can leave some of the branches that are not infected, they should reshoot, and you should get a lemon back within about 18 months.
4: And I take it the wasp is damaging the tree?
1: Not really. It sort of lays its eggs inside it, and there's a little holes that you'll see where they emerge. And they're really just hosting on it. It's the unsightliness of it, and sometimes the gall itself interferes with the transport of stuff in and through the branch or through the little twig, and then it dies off at the tip. But they're not sort of taking a lot of resources from it, relatively little, so to speak.
0: Mm. Okay, John, good luck. I hope you keep the tree too, because I think I might be a softie as well. Leonie, hi, what's your question?
5: Hi. I've got a tree on my nature strip that the councillor's planted. It's pretty old, and it's full of sooty mould, which is now falling all over my car and destroying the juco. They sprayed it once, but I'm just wondering, is there anything else they can do? I've asked them to remove it and plant it with another indigenous or native one, but,
1: what sort of tree
5: horrendous.
1: Is it?
5: A melaleuca.
1: Okay, so what happens there? I thought you might be going to say a melaleuca. Very prone to sooty mould. I'm guessing you've got lots of ants around that tree as well?
5: Haven't really noticed them, but I haven't had a good look for them.
1: Keep an eye out for them. So the pattern with sooty mould, and this is very common in the melaleucas, but also in a number of the citrus species, it's probably the most commonly asked question about lemon trees of all. Why have you got sooty mould and how do you treat it? So the first thing is sooty mould nearly always comes when the tree is stressed. So the tree is stressed first, then you get some scale insects. The scale insects are farmed by the ants because they produce a honeydew, which is sweet, which the ants like. So what you've got to try and do is redress the cause, and the cause is the original stress. So if you can stop that tree being stressed, and that'd be the first step. Usually it's with melaleuca. Melaleucas love water. I mean, talk about if you wanted to clear a swamp, you get a melaleuca. They just churn through the water. So when water's scarce over the summer, they become stressed, and that gives the opportunity for the scale to come in. The scale produces honeydew. The honeydew is then a food source for the fungi, which is the sooty mould that you see that's growing on it. So try and reduce the stress. If you open up the canopy a little bit, that will help. But if you spray it, spraying will help, but it'll only be temporary unless you solve the stress. And the other problem with the melaleucas is it can be very difficult to control sooty mould in an old melaleuca. When they're young, you can get on top of it. But when they're large and old and they're sort of showing the stress of old age, not just the stress of the environment, they really are prone to sooty mould. Mm. You might have to get them in again.
0: We are talking trees with Dr. Greg Moore, taking your questions, 1300 222 774. We are churning through them. Russell's in Springvale. G'day, Russell.
6: G'day. I have in my front, facing north, an Acer Negundo. Yep.

0: which is otherwise known as the Canadian white maple, I think.
1: Yes.
0: It's about 45 years old.
1: Yes.
0: And I read somewhere that they don't live very long. And I, because a little bit of it is over the house, not much of it, I thought I'd better ring up and find out.
1: Okay. So, look, it depends what you mean by live very long. Yours is getting up there. It's 40 years, but you can easily get 75, 80 years and sometimes longer out of those. You might even get over a century. It'll depend on how it's treated and what sort of stresses it gets. So I would be keeping an eye on the canopy, and I wouldn't be panicking about it. If there's the odd dead bit here and there, that's pretty typical of an older ash. But if you find that it's starting to get a lot of it in, then get an arborist to come in and check it out. But I don't think you should have cause to worry at this stage in Melbourne, because many of them, many of them, will be well over, you know, sort of 60 or 70 years old without any trouble at all.
0: Now, the other question I have, is this a tree that has male and female plants, or is it a male tree and a female tree?
1: That's a good question. As far as I'm concerned, they're not separate trees, but I'll check that out for you and make sure I confirm it next week.
2: Okay, that's homework, Russell. We love giving Dr. Greg Moore some homework. Lots of people on the text line, Greg, are saying use a potato peeler on the gall and open up the eggs to the air.
1: Okay, so if you want to take to the gall, and I knew that gall would get people interested, you can certainly pare it back, and you can remove the little wasps from inside, and you can do it with a potato peeler, or you can do it with your secateurs, if they're sharp enough, or with a good garden knife, you know, a grafting knife. And that will certainly help. The other thing that you can do is you can smother them. And some of the smothering oils, these are not poisons, they actually just smother the gall in something like white oil or summer oil, and they will reduce the infestation. In the case that we were talking about, they've already done their damage, and that damage is not going to be undone.
2: Yeah.
1: So if you're going to take a proactive role using the potato peelers or other ways of scraping it away, touch a couple of quick things. Firstly, you've got to scrape from one side. You can't do all the way round because you ring bark the branch and then you lose that branch anyway. And get in early and while the galls are still relatively soft and while the trees are relatively young.
2: Yeah.
1: You've got to get in early.
2: Okay. In Caulfield, John has a question. Hi, John.
3: Hi, Greg. How are you going?
1: Good.
3: I've got a 100-year-old plus peppercorn tree, probably about 20 metres high. Now, one of the main branches, it's probably about 6 metres off the ground, coming up to about 300 round, and then off that is probably a 200 mil, and then 100 mil off the other side. Now, the possums are ring-barking it at the moment. They've chewed it up about 800 mil on one side and the same on the other, and they've probably gone around about two-thirds of the branch, and I'm just wondering how I can resolve it or whatever.
1: Okay, you're going to have to get rid of the possums. The only way you can do that is by isolating the canopy of that tree or putting a band, one of those clear Perspic bands, as you've probably seen all over Melbourne, around the trunk. If the possums keep feeding, they will keep doing damage. There's a fair chance that tree will recover even from that level of ring barking because they can be really resilient and recover quite quickly. But you're going to have to keep an eye on it, because if a branch of that size is ring-barked and it starts to decay, it will represent a major hazard. And you can, you've probably heard some of the possum treatments. You can use
2: Vicks Vapor Rub.
1: You can use Vicks Vapor Rub. You can use garlic. You can use a whole range of things. But if they really want that tree, they will just keep coming back.
2: Oh, John. They are a nightmare. Liz, hi.
4: Hi, Greg. Following up with a little bit of possum damage to a tree that we have, a beautiful weeping cherry. We did have some professional pruning done, but what I'm left with now, very established tree, Greg, is I've got branches that have had a lot of, main branches that have had a lot of the smaller branches damaged by possums, and the growth is remaining at the end of the branch tips.
1: Yes.
4: And I'm really reluctant

0: to prune because I don't want to do, I want to preserve as much as I can, but some of those branch tips are now sort of spread out towards access areas where we walk, and I'm wondering if I prune the ends off where the leaves or the buds seem to be, will there be new growth appearing on that branch, or does it remain, or would I just be leaving it bare?
1: No, you shouldn't be leaving it bare. If you prune it back and you prune it back to a bud or a one of the nodes where you see the little line running around the bark, there should be a bud there and they should reshoot. It's a pity you have to do it so quickly because you're going to get a whole lot of new shoots in spring and they would really be beneficial to the tree. If you could wait a year, it would be great. But if you do have to prune them back because of access reasons, you should get away with it. And I do that now. I do that in the next week or so.
0: And so when's the most ideal time to prune if we leave it till next year?
1: The same time next year.
0: Oh, okay. So This time is a reasonable time to do.
1: You've lucked out and you've fluked the right time. If you wanted to do it, and because it looks like spring is coming early, so I think you could do that. You could virtually do it today or tomorrow, but certainly within the next 2 weeks.
2: All right, Liz. Good luck with that one. And time for one more. Peter has a question. G'day, Peter.
3: Oh, g'day, Dr. Greg. I love the segment. We've recently remodelled our front yard, and you've mentioned standard crepe myrtles a couple of times. I've been looking for them for months. Can you point me in the right direction where I can find some, please?
1: Depends what size you want. If you just want small containers, you'll get them from any of the sort of outlets around the city that sell potted plants. Otherwise, look at one of the established tree producers, and they'll have them, you know, sort of 2 metres, 2.5 metres tall. They're more expensive, obviously. You're talking about $120, $150, perhaps a little bit more, but depends what you want. And, you know, there are many good established tree growers around Melbourne. I don't think I should mention names.
2: No, we're not allowed to on the ABC.
1: But there are some very good ones around the place, up in the hills and around Melbourne.
2: Good luck to you, Peter. Very sorry to Wayne. We didn't get to your call. But the good news is Dr. Greg Moore is here every Tuesday afternoon after 2 o'clock. You have a lovely week, Greg, and we'll catch you next week.
1: Thanks, Bridge. I look forward to it.
2: Dr. Greg Moore has all the answers. He is the chair of the National Trust of Victoria's Register of Significant Trees Committee. Book club is up next, and Chris wants to talk about a number of football books that are coming out. What's the best footy book you've ever read? Give us a call, 1300 222 774. Here's Harry.
4: Come on, Harry.

0: Harry Styles coming to Melbourne. I want tickets. As it was, this is Bridget Duclos with you on this Tuesday afternoon. Book club is next. What are you reading? Maybe it's a football book. What's the best footy book you've ever read? 1300 222 774.
1: Alan Jones was a broadcasting powerhouse. 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
0: And before we get to a book club, just a text here. Hello, I've not heard the vet on your show. Is he finished doing his segment? He was great. I miss him. Well, no, the good news is we've just moved the vet to another day because he took 6 weeks off and he lost his position to trees. He is now on a Thursday at 1 o'clock if you want to hear Dr. Andrew Sellers Jones. But now our bookseller from Avenue Bookstore, Christine Humphreys. Hello.
4: Good afternoon, Bridge.
0: Lovely to chat to you, Chris. And I believe you've been reading up on your football.
4: Well, indeed. As we hit the business end of the football season and a month out from Father's Day, this is the traditional landing spot for all the footy books. So there's been quite a few released recently.
0: Yeah, I don't mind a good footy book. I recently had the lovely Sam Doherty in with his book, What It Takes, the ex-Carlton player who, of course, had, you know, testicular cancer twice. Great book.
4: Yes, I've actually started reading that one because I'm a massive fan of his, and I made sure that I was at his last game and standing on the race to cheer him off. It was actually quite emotional.
0: Oh, I know. He's been incredible.
4: I don't think he was as upset as I was. But,
0: no, no. But no one loves Carlton like you do, not even Sam Doherty, if that's possible.
4: Chris, hoping for my love song and dedication to be I'll tell you, I'm torn. There's two. It could be Don't Go Breaking My Heart or yes. We Are the Champions, depending on the next few weeks.
0: All right, we will see, and that is dedicated to the Carlton Football Club. But the Sam Doherty book is just a wonderful insight, isn't it? One into what he went through getting diagnosed twice, which I can only imagine must have been very difficult, but also just a lot of inside stuff you don't know that goes on a footy.
4: There's so much, and I think that's why people who aren't necessarily football fans do actually read these books as well. The other one that's just come out yesterday is John Longmire's book.
0: Oh, now this one I'd give anything to read.
4: Oh, well, really, for the one low price, it's not going to be a terribly difficult feat.
0: All right, I don't have to give myself. I can just go and buy it. What is it called? Pain, Perspective and Premierships. Oh.
4: Indeed. So, you know, he was a goal-kicking sensation from Corowa. But the book actually goes on to talk, it's a lot about his football career, but also what he's learnt about leadership, culture, team building, development, all that sort of thing. And we all discover why he's called Horse, which was...
0: Oh, is it why we think?
4: Is the why we think because he eats like a horse?
0: No.
4: No, no. Okay, well, it's all different thoughts.
0: Is that why? Is it because he eats like a horse?
4: Yeah, he got that as a 17-year-old during a pre-season trip when, as you know, young men who are athletes, they load up their plates as if there's no tomorrow. And
0: I've just been misled on that one. Well, that's good to know. But I really am fascinated how he went through that last grand final. You know, he's such a great coach and has had such sadness in the grand finals, hasn't he?
4: Well, he led the team to 12 final series and was in 5 grand finals in the 2012 premiership.
0: Do you think they care, though? Do you think, I mean, at the end of the day, they want premierships. They want the win.
4: Well, they do, but that's the beauty of sport and sporting books.
0: Sports.
4: Now, the one I was really focusing on today, because it fills the space in my heart that was left by the departure of the Could-have-beens from Saturday morning ABC, it's a book called Useless Footy Stats. And it's by Aaron Delaporte and Bill Skelton, who clearly have nothing better to do with their time and have never met a set of numbers they didn't like. So this little book is just one of those ones that makes you laugh. It's got in there where they've come up with a new award called the Brown Mo rather than the Brown Low. And what they're doing there is they've gone through and found the best performing player in the AFL history who has a mustache. And on points, Marcus Fontempelli was the winner of their inaugural Brown Mo.
0: Oh, that's funny. So it's just ridiculous stats.
4: And for instance, there's, what specific...

0: player name, first name, do you think has kicked the most goals in the entirety of
1: I'm going to go with Paul.
0: Oh, so close. It's Jack.
1: Jack.
0: 15,000 goals have been kicked by players specifically called Jack. So you've got your Riewoldt, your Darling, your Gunston. But you also have Jack Gough, who kicked one against Collingwood in round 5, 1954. Everyone has contributed to it.
1: Absolutely reeks of Father's Day. Yeah, Dennis said that's a ripper too on the text slide. Jeff's got a footy book. What's your favourite footy book, Jeff?
2: My favourite footy book is called The Changi Brownlow. It's about a footy competition in Changi Prison during World War II. And there was a number of footballers were imprisoned in Changi, and they formed a competition with four state teams, and they played each week, and 12,000 prisoners got to watch the footy each week.
1: Wow.
0: I remember that. That one's actually Roland Perry, who really does write such interesting histories, and that one was a cracker.
1: Oh, good on you, Jeff. That is one to look out for, the Changi Brownlow. Thank you, Jeff, for your call. Also on the text, Funky Town by Paul Kennedy. Not new, but really fantastic.
0: I love
1: a footy book. So I'm going to read Horse. And what other ones are coming out for Father's Day?
0: Well, I also want to tell you one more thing from Useless Footy Stats, and this is where they've actually gone through and gone, which players give you the highest Scrabble score? Jake Colajasny, he's 49, you'll get.
1: Yeah.
0: And Jacob Kaczynski, 48.
1: Yeah.
0: But for the lowest Scrabble score, you'd have to go back to 1934, Ian Lee playing for South Melbourne. Now, that sort of stat really appealed to me because I remember one of my favourite Dennis Cometti lines when he was describing Melbourne player Adam Uze, spelt YZE, and he said, you know, remember the name, YZE, terrific young player, terrible Scrabble hat.
1: Oh, that sounds absolutely hilarious. Another one from Chris on the text line. The Danaher has had a beer with Chris in Ungari on Saturday night. Top fella. That's from Shovel. It's called The Danaher's. Is another fantastic one. Now, here we go. Footy book from Gay Marie on the line. Hello, Gay Marie.
3: Hi, Bridge.
1: What's your one?
3: The Season by Helen Garner.
0: Oh, isn't that terrific? Yep.
1: It's about
0: what did you love about it? Oh, yeah. That's about her son's... Oh, you go
3: her
0: on.
3: Her grandson's under-16s season. And it's also set in 2023, so she also intermixes how the Western Bulldogs are travelling throughout that season.
1: Oh, that sounds fabulous, Gay Marie. Thank you for that. Also, Paul Ruse, Here It Is. That's a really good one about leadership, which has come through. Everyone's talking, Chris Humphreys, about Nick Dacos being an absolute sure-in this time for the Brownlow. Has he got a book yet?
0: No, but his dad has, and that one's coming out August the 18th. And that's
1: Peter,
0: the Dacos story.
1: The Macedonian Marvel.
0: Indeed. Now, they migrated from Macedonia in the 1950s to Melbourne and worked super hard, but Saturdays Peter and his dad would head off and watch South Melbourne. And so that sort of started his first love of footy, which, of course, has gone on to become a family business, as it were.
1: Oh, has it ever? And I tell you what, I could have watched that Peter Dacos every day. He was a champion. Oh, wow. So that one's out on August the 18th. So many good footy books, so many good ones. And just repeating the title of the silly trivia book, Chris, for somebody on the text.
0: It's not silly. It's very serious, Bridge. It's Useless Footy Stats.
1: It is. Useless Footy Stats by Aaron Delaporte and Bill Skelton. Christine, we need now your book of the week.
0: All right. Well, this week I am heading to the veranda, So which, of course, is the perfect spot to read your footy books whilst you're surveying your domain. And this is a photographic book by Simon Griffiths.
1: Mm-hmm.
0: And it's just gorgeous pictures of verandas throughout Australia. So you've got your beautiful country houses, your country pubs, like up in Kyneton, the Imperial Hotel in Castlemaine, beautiful verandas, terrace houses, shops in country towns. I mean, seriously, I love a veranda.
1: I love a veranda too, and I absolutely love the sound of that, The Veranda by Simon Griffiths. Christine's book of the week. Christine Humphreys, thank you.
0: My pleasure.
1: Back to Avenue Bookstore to do some selling for you.
0: Just a bit of that.
1: Yes. We look forward to seeing you next week. The wonderful Chris Humphreys. Well, it is 14 minutes to 3, and that means it's time for...
4: Who said that?
5: Who said that? Who said that?
4: Who said that? said that?
1: Yes, we're about to play that. And this is where we play the famous voice. You tell us who said that. It's usually a voice fairly familiar to many of you. Let me give you clue number one.
5: You've made me laugh, you've made me cry, and you've heard stories and we've shared moments with the between the two of us as friends on overnights that will stay with me forever.
1: Yeah, a voice very, very familiar to us at the ABC. Would you like to play Who Said That? 1300 222 774. Here's the go-betweens.

0: Hiya, the go-between streets of your town. And at 10 to 3, it is time for Who Said That?
1: Who said that?
0: Who said that? Who said that?
2: Who said that?
0: 1300 222 774 if you would like to play. Here is clue number one.
2: You've made me laugh, you've made me cry, and you've heard stories and we've shared moments with the between the two of us as friends on overnights that will stay with me forever.
0: Yes, indeed. 1300 222 774 Who said that? Next.
3: Are there any winners in the cost of living crisis? What's causing the algal bloom?
4: Questions. They've never been more important. So the one thing we'll never question is our duty to keep asking. ABC News, keep asking.
5: 774 ABC Melbourne and ABC Victoria.
6: Afternoons with Bridget Duclos.
1: Who said that?
0: Who said that? Who said that?
2: Who said that?
0: Yes, it is time to play Who Said That? And we are going to kick it off with Barb from Milawa, which is a beautiful part of the world. Barb, hello.
7: Hello, Bridge.
0: Welcome to the show. Do you know who said that?
7: Trevor Chappell.
0: Oh, the wonderful Trevor Chappell who retired on Thursday.

0: Good morning. Were you a listener?
1: I'm missing him already.
0: Oh, I know. He did 20 plus years and he was such a big part of the ABC. So lots of love to Trevor. He also sat in his chair before me. So, yeah, sending lots of love. All right, Barb, good on you. I am now going to play you clue number two.
2: I didn't read the Odyssey in school. I know its cultural significance and relevancy, but I don't think I ever connected with it before in this way.
0: Who said that, Barb?
1: Oh, I think I heard that, but I don't know who it is.
0: Oh, okay, Barb. Thank you for playing. 1300-222-774 to play Who Said That. Penny joins us from Mornington. Hello, Penny.
3: Hiya, Bridge.
0: Do you know who said that? Do you need to hear it again?
3: No, I'm very sorry, I don't.
0: Oh, you don't want to hear it again, Penny?
3: Yeah, okie doke.
0: Here we go.
2: I didn't read the Odyssey in school. I know its cultural significance and relevancy, but I don't think I ever connected with it before in this way.
0: Bit of a clue in what she says, Penny.
3: Okay. No, Bridge. I'm sorry.
0: Oh, Penny, don't worry. I'm sorry to let you go. 1300-222-774. Obviously, somebody talking about the Odyssey. If you've seen the film, that might help. Andre. Hello, Andre. Have you seen the Odyssey?
4: Yes, I did.
0: Do you know who that might be?
4: Anne Hathaway?
0: No. What's your second choice? Have you got a second choice, Andre?
4: I'm trying to think. No, sorry.
0: Oh, never mind. I'll have to move on to Chris in Bundoora, 1300-222-774 to play Who Said That. Hi, Chris.
5: Hello.
0: Chris,
5: sorry, but I also have to say I don't know.
0: You don't know? Have you seen The Odyssey?
5: No.
0: Okay, that might be why, Chris. I wouldn't have known either. Chris, thank you for playing. All right, we're stuck on clue two. We're going to play it. Then if you want to play, 1300-222-774.
2: I didn't read the Odyssey in school. I know its cultural significance and relevancy, but I don't think I ever connected with it before in this way.
0: Who said that? Jacqueline. Who
6: Hello.
0: Said that?
6: Hello, that is Zendaya.
0: It is Zendaya. Yes, she was in the Odyssey. She played the Greek goddess Athena. Have you seen it, Jack?
6: I have seen it, yes. It was wonderful.
0: Did you love it? I haven't seen it yet. It's a bit long.
6: It is long, but it's a good watch.
0: All right, you're sticking with it. Okay, I'll give it another go. Well done. We're on to clue number three, Jacqueline. Who said that?
7: Okay. Anyway, welcome to Love Song Dedications, Andrew.
8: Thank you. Good evening, love. Good, how are you?
7: Excellent. And your beautiful lady, Marlene, how's she?
0: Who said that, Jack?
6: Oh, gosh. I'm sorry, yep, no idea.
0: You might be a little bit too young for that particular person, Jacqueline. I think
6: my age helped me on the last one, but not this
0: one. It did. And that's what we do. We make it hard for the generations to answer every question. Sad to say goodbye, Jacqueline, but have to move on. Jill's in Anglesey. Hello, Jill.
9: Hello.
0: Do you know who said that?
9: I thought it might be Zendaya.
0: It was Zendaya. That was clue number two, but we moved on. Would you like to hear number three again?
9: Yeah.
0: Okay, Jill, have a listen.
7: Anyway, welcome to Love Song Dedications, Andrew.
8: Thank you. Good evening, love. God, how are you?
7: Excellent. And your beautiful lady, Marlene, how's she?
0: Okay, it's the love god. Do you know who said that?
9: No, I don't.
0: Oh, we had it in the joy of music. I'll have to keep going. Oh, tears. Bronwyn, hi.
10: Hi.
0: Who said
10: Chris,
0: that?
10: How are you?
0: I'm good, Brahman. Do you know who said that?
10: I was ringing up for the other one. I knew that one, the second one.
0: Okay. Did you listen to The Joy of Music today?
10: No, I didn't.
0: Oh, that might make it hard. I'm going to play it again for you, Brahman, because I'm a generous woman.
10: Beautiful.
0: Here we go.
7: Anyway, welcome to Love Song Dedications, Andrew.
8: Thank you. Good evening, love. God, how are you?
7: Excellent. And your beautiful lady, Marlene, how's she?
0: Okay, who said that, Bron?
10: You know what? When you say who it is, I'm going to know exactly who it is.
0: I know. That's what's annoying.
10: I know the voice so well.
0: Oh, it's very annoying. God. Never mind. I've got to move on. Sorry, Bronwyn. Justin, hi.
11: Hello.
0: Who said that?
11: Mighty Richard Mercer.
0: Oh, yes. Yeah. Yes, indeed he did, Justin. Good on you. We have one more clue for you. If you get this one, you're our winner, Justin. Have a listen.
12: I'm really enjoying the opportunity. My aim at all at the start of this was to help the club move forward. I feel like in this process I'm learning so much about myself.

0: I'm almost convinced that you're never a finished product in terms of being ready, so I'll have to make a decision soon.
1: Oh, who said that?
2: I'm going to say Josh Fraser.
1: Oh, good on you, Justin. I gather you don't barrack for Carlton. No, who do you barrack for?
2: Essendon.
1: Oh, that's a shame. Justin, yes, you are our winner of Who Said That. That was lovely Josh Fraser, who is the interim coach of Carlton. Talk about whether he might go for the coaching job. Congratulations, Justin. A lovely something from our ABC closet coming your way.
2: Thanks, Bridge.
1: Good on you, Justin. Thank you very much indeed. Well, that was Who Said That for this week. Tomorrow it'll be Screen Slam at the same time if you would like to play. But tomorrow on the show, it's Staines with Shannon Lush. That happens after 2 o'clock. Dylan Lewis will be in for The Joy of Music. And political journalist Amy Remikus will be in to discuss her new book, Screw Nice. So that is all coming up on the program. Afternoons, that's tomorrow.
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10: Good afternoon, Prue Bentley here with you on Drive across ABC Victoria. On the show today, tell me, when was the last time you popped into your local bank? What were you there to do? Do you even have a physical bank branch near you? Dozens of physical or bricks and mortar branches have closed across regional Australia in recent years. But Westpac has announced it's rolling out what they're calling a community banking service, which is essentially a mobile pop-up in some smaller towns. They have so far been running in New South Wales and Queensland, but they're bringing three more to regional Victoria very shortly. They will operate just one day a fortnight. In a moment, you're going to hear from that bank about why this model. But tell me, given much of our banking these days is done online, would a face-to-face once a fortnight in your town work? Give me a call. Also today on Cheap Seats Tuesday, well, you thought The Odyssey was big. Well, there's a new film just out in cinemas that's broken a ton of opening weekend records. But as they say, with great power comes great responsibility. So it is popular, but is the new Spider-Man movie worth seeing? And we will, of course, play our Tuesday word game. I'd love you to play with me. Can you guess my secret five-letter word? Our Wordle-inspired puzzle drivel coming up shortly here on the program. I hope you will join us.
11: Good afternoon, Nicholas Hines with ABC News. Victoria's new Premier has abolished the Ministries for Transport Infrastructure and the Suburban Rail Loop. Here's state political reporter Rachel Eddy.
12: Ben Carroll has removed the Big Build portfolios from his new cabinet, unveiled in a reshuffle today. The Big Build had become a drag on the government under Jacinta Allen, with alleged worksite corruption and significant spending on several major projects. Mr Carroll has hinted he's open to changes on the SRL. The new Premier says the Public Transport Minister and Roads Minister will take up the responsibilities, and that this showed his dedication to working more effectively. Other key changes include a new ministry for AI, held by Anthony Carbine. Colin Brooks becomes Treasurer, and Deputy Leader Gabrielle Williams is new Education Minister.
11: Revelations of alleged abuse at a prominent alternative school in Melbourne has prompted calls for stronger regulatory powers. An ABC investigation has revealed multiple sexual abuse allegations at the Fitzroy Community School dating back to the 1970s. The Victorian Registration and Qualifications Authority described the allegations as appalling, but said it couldn't investigate child safety complaints prior to 2016, when Victoria's child safe standards were introduced. Alternative education expert Megan Gilmore says the distinction is arbitrary and child safety should always be investigated.
13: That kind of response is precisely the problem, that there was this bureaucratic line in the sand.
11: The Fitzroy Community School did not respond to questions from the ABC. Police are appealing to the public for help to find the perpetrator of a hit and run in Melbourne's northeast as the victim fights for his life in hospital. A 68-year-old man was hit by his own car in his driveway in Heidelberg West on Saturday night as he attempted to prevent a thief from driving off. Neighbours, alerted by the sounds of screaming, rushed to perform CPR. Detectives have released CCTV of the suspect walking along the street before the incident. Detective Paul Linham has called on the woman to hand herself in.
7: Here's a man that's turned up after a night out, turns up at home, walks into the sanctuary of his own house. Somebody comes in, steals his car. He confronts that person stealing his car and they run him over and leave him for dead. The community would be rightly outraged for it.
11: A senior New South Wales police officer appearing at the Royal Commission on Anti-Semitism has denied that authorities lost control of a protest at the Sydney Opera House in October 2023. David Ossip from the New South Wales Jewish Board of Deputies told the inquiry police effectively handed over control of Sydney's CBD to the pro-Palestinian protesters after advising Jewish people to avoid the area at the time. But Acting Deputy Commissioner Peter McKenna says while he understands the scenes looked terrible on television, police didn't have concerns about the protest getting out of control.
8: We're talking hours of a protest that has been reduced to seconds or minutes on a news grab that has probably conflated it to make it more significant than what we would say it was, as far as public safety goes.
11: The new Chief of the Defence Force says he's going to focus sharply on making sure that taxpayer dollars are spent effectively and efficiently. Admiral Mark Hammond has begun work as Australia's top military commander. Successive governments and the Defence Department have faced accusations of waste and delays in major military procurements. Admiral Hammond says there's an urgent need to make the ADF more capable as quickly as possible.
14: We've got to optimise the use of every cent, every second and every person to maximise the lethality and warfighting potential of the Australian Defence Force while also enhancing the wellbeing and resilience of our people. Ultimately, that is the duty that we are charged with.
11: US pop star Ariana Grande says her plan to take a break from public life was not made suddenly in response to public scrutiny. Representatives for the Grammy winner announced yesterday that she would take a break when she wraps up her current tour. Speculation surrounding her physical appearance and health has intensified following the release of a music video for her new single Petal. Speaking at her latest concert in Chicago, Grande has told fans she just wants some time away.
15: The announcement that was made yesterday was not a reactive or impulsive thing. It is something that I had decided. It's a plan that I had quietly made a long time ago, and it's a decision that was made from a thoughtful and empowered place.
11: And the weather across Victoria, a few scattered showers about and south of the ranges this afternoon with isolated light showers over the northern plains and some snow showers in the Alps. And in Melbourne, a few showers about this afternoon. Tomorrow, a shower or two and a top of 15, partly cloudy on Thursday and Friday. Right now in Melbourne, it's 13 degrees. ABC News.
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10: Hello, hello. Coming up very shortly, we are going to play our Tuesday word puzzle. It is inspired by the worldwide hit Wordle. So if you play Wordle, you are going to love our puzzle Drivel, where you get the chance to guess my five-letter secret word. I'll let you know exactly when to call. We are going to talk movies with Adam Ross, as we often do on a Tuesday, and find out whether the new Spider-Man movie is worth seeing. Yes, it's had one of the biggest opening weekends of any film ever, but is it worth seeing? And it got us thinking, you know, these superhero movies, their powers can be a little predictable sometimes. You know what I'm talking about. Strength, speed, flight, X-ray vision, all of those, they're all taken. But if you could choose your own superpower, what would it be? Get creative for me today on the show. Give me a call. But first today, as banks retreat from regional locations, one of the big four has announced new services in the regions.
6: 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Have your say.
10: Call 1300 303 468. So tell me, when was the last time you popped into your local physical bank, the bricks and mortar version of your bank branch?
16: Was it arranging a home loan? Were you getting some statements? Maybe you were just getting some money out. What was it? As dozens of physical branches close across

0: across regional Australia. Westpac has announced it's rolling out what it's calling community banking service, which is essentially a mobile pop-up in some smaller towns for a limited window once a fortnight. Now, they have been running in New South Wales and Queensland. Anna McLeish is Westpac State's General Manager for Vic Tas and joins me now. Anna, good afternoon.
1: Good afternoon. Thanks, Prue.
0: So what is the community banking service?
1: I'm so glad you're interested. So at the heart, we are just bringing banking services back closer to our people and our customers in regional towns. As I spend a lot of time travelling around Victoria and Tasmania, what I consistently hear from regional people and metro is that they just really appreciate the face-to-face service. Whilst they enjoy digital banking, they also want to know there's someone they can sit down with when something matters. Sometimes it could be everyday banking. It could be a fraud concern. You're helping an elderly parent. Power of attorney, business opportunity, and of course, you know, first-time purchases. But it's usually because they don't know where to start. And the community banking service, it just gives access to an experienced banker who can help them work through those situations and help them get something resolved or connect to a specialist. Because often people don't need products, they just need help solving problems.
0: Can they get cash out like they would at a normal bank branch?
1: No, it's not driving around an ATM. So no, it's providing services. So the easiest way to think about it is advice, service and fulfilment. So if you have an everyday banking need that's obviously more complicated, it's having someone there who can actually help you through it. If it's someone who's worried about a scam or, as I said, needing help with a service, a complex service or business, that family can get some support, so not cash.
0: Okay, so you're going to be still directing people to ATMs for that service?
1: Absolutely, and we have a huge network of ATMs around Australia for both Westpac and extended services.
0: Okay, you're listening to Anna McLeish, who's the State General Manager for Westpac in Vic Tas. Can you tell me about the towns that you're taking this service to?
1: One of the things I've really enjoyed about looking at this for Vic Tas, because obviously it started in New South Wales and Queensland, we've got some really great feedback so far, is we didn't just sit at a Melbourne office looking at spreadsheets and picking towns from behind a desk. We've got out on the road, as we always do. We've visited the communities and spent time understanding what local needs look like and where this service could genuinely make a difference. And the reality is that there are a large number of regional communities across Victoria that could benefit from this service. So we're spoilt for choice. But you have to start somewhere, and Woodend, St Arno and Wedderburn felt like strong places to begin. So it's our first one in Victoria, and we just want to learn a lot more from the customers and community, what's working well, before we let those learnings help shape future decisions.
0: Couldn't you just open a bank branch?
1: Oh, a branch. Well, actually, the branch's services have been fantastic. And yes, you could, but it's not about replacing branches. It's about providing something different. It's about improving access. The communities that you visit are less interested in debates around banking models and branches. They're more interested in knowing where they can get help when they need it. And that's this service gives customers another way to access face-to-face support, advice and expertise closer to where they live.
0: So I understand that they will be in Woodend, Wedderburn and St Arnold. They'll be fortnightly, so Wednesday
1: Absolutely.
0: In Woodend, Tuesdays in Wedderburn and also Wednesdays in St Arnold. Is that actually enough of a service for these sorts of communities?
1: Based on what we've done in New South Wales and Queensland, yes, for now, but we will obviously change what we do depending on the needs from those communities. We are absolutely committed to be there every fortnight. We've definitely made sure that we've staffed up and we have the right expert bankers to go there. But if things change, that's something we'd be absolutely looking on focusing to deliver.
0: And I recognise that there has been a moratorium that many of the banks have signed up to on closing branches in this recent period. That ends mid next year. Is this in some way just a way for you to show your customers that you do have a service if you are planning on pulling more branches from, say, July next year?
1: I can't speak for the entire industry, so I can only tell you what Westpac is doing, and Westpac has extended the moratorium out till 2030. So we are doing something that we think is going to be in the best interest of customers right now, and we're not having to think about a close moratorium.
0: Okay, so you have promised you won't be closing any more regional branches before 2030.
1: Yeah, and so therefore we're just continuing to invest in the regional services and support.
0: Does this model, do you think this is the model that we will see in regions by and large beyond that time, say 2030?

0: and beyond?
1: I'm probably not close to different options that we could make a decision on in the future. I think this is the right decision for us now to test out what we could do in these particular regional communities, and depending on the success of them, make a decision on future models in the models that could suit larger towns or suit towns that are closer to where branches are. There's a number of choices we could make.
0: And where are you actually going to be setting up? Is it, do people have to visit you in a car, or where will you be?
1: That is one of the most interesting parts of actually putting this together. It's not an easy solution. So when we've chosen, looked at these regional towns, we've been looking at what's practical for us. Can we set up in the local council? Can we set up in the libraries? Where do we do a pop-up? Do we have customers in these areas where you can use some of their offices? And the answer is different in each community. In these communities, we've been able to get access to offices, which has been really supported by the local council. So that's fantastic.
0: Anna, thank you very much for your time today. Anna McLeish is the State General Manager for Westpac Vic Tas. You can head to their website for more details if you're in any of those locations, Woodend, Wedderburn and St Arnold. Dale Webster is on the line. Dale is a long-time advocate for regional banking services and a regional journalist as well. Dale, you've just heard what Anna McLeish has had to say. No doubt you've been watching these developments. What do you make of Westpac's announcement?
2: I've been watching this for a year since they started talking about these sites. I'd probably like to start with just some figures. Westpac, since 1975, Westpac's closed 122 regional branches around regional Victoria and has just, I think it's 24 left. So the reason they're not closing any more regional branches is because they've got no more left to close. Like the ones that are left are in the bigger centres, and there's no fat to trim anymore. These new initiatives that they're talking about, as you picked up on, are cashless. But what essentially they're doing is separating the profitable part of banking from the community service obligations. So they're coming into towns, they're using councils, offices, that sort of thing, but they're coming in to flog their products. So they're here to service loans and customers that are, spending money with them. But they're dumping the community service obligations onto the local post offices in these towns that don't have any banking services at all. The only cash place to get cash other than an ATM that it does, frequently, you hear reports of them not working, is the local post office. So, I'm not very impressed with this move at all.
0: Do you take the point, though, that Anna McLeish was making, that a lot of the time people are saying that they want help with things like fraud services or their home loans, or they need, specific advice around their accounts as opposed to just general teller services? That's what I'm sort of hearing from them about what this actually will do for those customers in those areas.
2: Yeah, look, people definitely need those services. They need a bank. They need a bank branch. They don't need people coming in once a month. How often was it coming?
0: Once a fortnight.
2: Just providing part of the service. We need a bank in just about every country town. Why can't they? You asked the question. You asked the good question. Why not just open a branch?
0: And it doesn't sound like that is going to be forthcoming at any point. However, they did say they won't be closing any between now and 2030.
2: No, as I said, there's only big ones left. Mm. And it's a worry what's going to happen after the moratorium ends. Bendigo Bank hasn't been covered by the moratorium, and they've been closing branches all the way through and agencies. I think it's next year that you'll be looking at ANZ, NAB and the Commonwealth looking at regional closures again, and Westpac, as I said, doesn't have much fat to trim anyway.
0: Dale, thank you very much for your thoughts on this. I know that this is something that you are really passionate about, and you've been watching really closely as a journalist and as an interested regional Victorian. So you've heard both sides of that story. Westpac saying this is a good news story for its customers. Dale Webster saying this is really just the nail in the coffin for branches in regional areas. Would you use a service like that? If you don't have a branch, is this the next best thing, or do you just want them?

0: to build those branches to set up on your high street. 1300 303 468. Look, when was the last time you actually visited a branch? How often would you need it? You can text 0467 842 722 on Drive this afternoon. I have also been asking you about your superpower. We're going to talk about the new Spider-Man movie, which is breaking box office records left, right and centre at the moment. We're going to find out from Adam Ross, our movie guy, whether it's worth seeing, but also superpowers. You know, we've seen all the major superpowers, Superman, Spider-Man. Look, they've got those strength and flight and X-ray vision and all that kind of crime-fighting stuff. They've got that sewn up. But if you had to pick a superpower, which one would you choose? 1-300-303-468. Tony says, anyone can be a superhero, Prue. You just got to wear your undies on the outside. Well, I'm definitely never going to be a superhero because I want to keep mine on the inside. But thank you very much for getting in touch. Robert Tirandaro says, my Uber superpower would be sarcasm. My power doesn't always transfer to text. Duh. Rob, look, I think that's probably a pretty good superpower. I've been thinking about it myself, actually, and I floated this one in the office. That my superpower would be that I could perhaps grow anything, any vegetable, any plant with very little effort in my own garden. So, you know, here in Ballarat where I live, it's pretty chilly, pretty hard to grow bananas. Impossible to have a mango tree. My superpower, if I were able to get it, to choose it, would be to be able to grow all of those things. Just have a really, really, really green thumb, be able to grow anything I want. And I know many of you are saying, look, just get a greenhouse. But no, I want the power to just put something in the ground and let it grow with minimal effort. What would you like your superpower to be? 1-300-303-468.
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1: Statewide Drive with Prue Bedley.
0: I do also want to hear from you about bank branches and whether you think these community mobile banking services that some of the banks are starting to roll out. And today we've heard of course, Westpac going to St Arnold, Wedderburn, and it was Woodend as well, that they will be starting fortnightly visits for face-to-face banking. Is that the sort of thing you want? 1-300-303-468. Would it work for you, considering a lot of our banking is done online these days, or not? Bozza is near Creswick. Hello, Bozza.
3: How you going?
0: I'm good. What do you think?
3: Stop closing bank branches.
0: You just want them to stop closing. Well, look, they have said they're not going to be closing anymore. Doesn't sound like they're going to be opening any, though.
3: I mean, they've been closing branches all around the place for too long.
0: Yeah.
3: You can't do this stuff on the phone. Blokes can't do internet and the rest of it.
0: Yeah.
3: You need to go to a branch.
0: Hey, Bozza, when was the last time you went into your branch?
3: Day before yesterday.
0: Yeah, right. So you use yours pretty frequently.
3: And I'm going again today.
0: Huh. Okay. So obviously they know you. You have a good relationship with the people behind the desk?
3: Yes.
0: Yeah. And you
3: and
0: want
3: to keep
0: that?
3: Lots of sporting clubs and recreation reserves and community places. The banks, the Bendigo Bank is magnificent, what they do. And everyone's closing branches here, there and everywhere. What do people do?
0: Yeah. Bozza, thank you very much for having your say today. 1-300-303-468. Linda's in Malden. Hi, Linda. What do you want to say?
4: Hi. I have a disability and I don't feel comfortable using an ATM. I use a passbook, which means I've got to go into a physical bank every week to do my money situations.
0: So where is the nearest bank to you, Linda?
4: So we have a community Bendigo bank, but I bank with the Commonwealth Bank.
0: Okay, so you have a different bank, yeah. But where do you go for that?
4: Castlemaine.
0: Okay. So if that were to, I mean, I have no idea what their plans are there, but if that were to close, what would you do?
4: I'd have to either go to Bendigo or Crichton.
0: Mm.

0: or Maribor.
1: Yeah.
0: So even further away.
1: So the banks are saying, look, we've put in a moratorium. We're not going to be closing any more branches between now and 2030. After that, reassess. What do you think about all of this, Linda? Do you think that they should be putting in more branches? Do you think that these community mobile services could work for some people?
0: I really don't know. More branches would be perfect. That is accessible for everyone, as in mobility issues and things like that. But, yeah, I don't know whether these pop-up situations are going to help or hinder.
1: Yeah, although will they replace the traditional bank branch? Doesn't sound like it.
0: Yeah.
1: Yeah.
0: Because if I want to get money out with these pop-ups, I can't because of the fact that I've got a passbook.
1: Yeah. Linda, thank you very much for that. Good luck with it. I'm getting a lot of texts from you. I've got a full board of texts saying very, very similar things. And Richard is at Baruga. Hi, Richard. What did you want to say?
2: The banks, they're forcing us to get rid of the bank's branches because every time you go in, they charge you to go over the counter.
1: Yeah.
2: Many years ago, we never had that. Now they want you to use the ATMs, which is free. So that looks like the bank's not being used internally. So it's an answer of get rid of the bank.
1: When was the last time you went into your physical bank, Richard?
2: Probably about 3 weeks ago.
1: Okay, so you go fairly regularly, do you?
2: And the only reason I went in because the ATM was down.
1: Okay, right, yeah. Well, and that is a good question. If that happens, then where do you go?
2: Because I'd probably go to the post office then. But the problem is, though, if you go in, they charge you because you're using the facility. Like, I was in banking in the 70s, and that was never charged anything like that, and the service was magnificent.
1: Yeah.
2: Now there's no customer service. Well, there is customer service, but it's nothing like it used to be.
1: Well, they certainly don't look, when you walk inside a branch, if you've got one, they look very different these days to what they did back in the day.
2: There's hardly anyone inside it.
1: Yeah, that is very true. Richard, thank you very much for calling in and having your say. 25 minutes past three. We're going to start drivel in just a minute. That is our word game, where I have a five-letter secret word, and you just keep lobbing five-letter words at me until you get it right. I'll tell you if you pick up any letters. That's kind of how it works. Process of elimination. That's starting very, very shortly. On the text, Dale forgot to mention the Bank of Melbourne branches that they've closed and moved in with Westpac. I'm still with Bank of Melbourne, but wouldn't go there. I'd rather go to a different one and use online banking, says Shane. And thank you, Shane, for your superpower suggestion. He wants everyone to be able to, wants everybody to chill out and get along together instead of fighting. I think that's a great superpower. Thank you, Shane. Melissa is also in Regional Vic. Hi, Melissa.
3: Hi, how are you?
1: I'm very well. Now, tell me, you are a former branch worker. From your perspective, what do you think about this conversation?
3: So I think what I hear mostly is a bit of a misconception about what keeps the branches open.
1: Yep.
3: So I was in a branch that closed down, so I ended up leaving. I was leaving anyway, but they were closing the branch. But the biggest thing was it's not the foot traffic that people sort of come in and say, hey, we'll keep you open. We want foot traffic. But there's sort of, if people don't bank through the branches, and you'll notice there was a big change to people going through like ING a few years ago, and it's the loss of actual home loan sales. It's the loss of sales that was stopping the branches from performing well. So I found that, it's the conversation's always for us about service.
1: Yes.
3: So, but as far as if regional people bank online from other providers, that was the biggest thing that we saw. There was a massive switch between people moving away from the big four banks.
1: Yes.
3: So
1: the competition, saying the competition meant that there were, say, for example, less home loans, less

0: high interest accounts, you know, all of those sorts of things.
1: Yeah. So we found there was a massive shift to people who were going away from the brick and mortar branches. And that's really what put our head on the chopping block. It was the not being able to get enough, you know, home loan sales or insurance sales or loan sales and those sort of things.
0: Term deposits all that sort of stuff, yeah.
1: Yeah, so it was. Yeah, it's interesting when people were saying, you know, we want to keep you open. The biggest thing we were saying, like, invite your family, you know, tell us that we're here, and the word of mouth, because, yeah, it's things like, yeah, word of mouth, particularly in country areas, was a massive sort of plus for us before people, particularly the younger generation probably, moved away for the more digital banking.
0: Melissa, that is really interesting insights. What do you make of the idea of these sort of community banking programs or models where they come in sort of once a fortnight to a small community, do that face-to-face stuff like the home loans and, you know, all that kind of scam protection, all that kind of face-to-face banking? What do you make of that? How do you view it?
1: Well, if they're only offering part service, I understand in real rural areas, not so much in Victoria, but in rural areas, having, you know, a fortnightly service to help people out may be alternative, but at the moment, if there is a bank in your town, you should bank with that bank. So if you know, these big banks are coming in and they're going to give you once a fortnight service, go to a bank that's giving you a branch.
0: So voting with your feet is what you're saying, Melissa.
1: Yeah. So yeah. Put your money in places. If you want a branch, then put your money at the branch. So the ones that are coming in, because I feel that they're not going to be full service branches. And it just means that, like, they're probably going to avoid the things or the problems that the branches had. So if there's no sales, they'll stop coming out.
0: Melissa, thank you so much for that. Really interesting insights. I'm just going to end this conversation with Richard at Tatura. G'day, Richard.
2: G'day, mate. How you going?
0: Yeah, I'm good. What did you want to say?
2: Well, we had a Commonwealth Bank here, and I think it was a National Bank, but they both closed down. And the chap was just on a minute ago, and he said, well, you go to the post office and they charge you for it. Well, they started that with me, and I thought, what's this for? I rang them up, and they said, oh, you've used over-the-counter service. I said, well, I can't because you closed the bloody bank. And anyway, they worked out that I'd used the post office. And I said, hang on a minute. You told me I could go to the post office. Mm. So why are you charging me? If you want me to go there, you know, and so now I don't pay. They wipe the fee.
0: You managed to get a bit of a win there, Richard.
2: Well, I did, but we're still 4,500 people and we haven't got a flaming bank.
0: At Tatura?
2: Yeah. And down the road at Tongala, they got 1,500 people and they got a fully fledged Bendigo bank there that does everything.
0: Yeah, right. How far away is that from you, Richard?
2: Oh, probably half an hour or so.
0: Okay. All right.
2: Yeah.
0: All right.
2: Yeah.
0: Richard, thank you for sharing your experience today. Look, a lot of different perspectives on this, but also a lot of people saying, we just want our branches. But so interesting to hear from Melissa saying, look, if you want a branch, you have to put your money with them, otherwise they will go. It's 3:30 on ABC Statewide Drive. Coming up very shortly, I'm going to play Drival. I will give you the weather as well. Actually, no, guess what? Let's just play.

0: any opportunity to get producer Jane singing on the radio. That's our little kickoff signal for Drivel. Look, if you've never played before, I've got a five-letter secret word, and I'm not going to tell you what it is, obviously, because it's secret. If you give me words, I will tell you if you've picked up letters. So that's pretty much as easy as it is. Sometimes, you know, the record is getting it in two. Someone got it in two, which is pretty good. We've also taken an hour and a half to get the answer as well. So, look, we just keep going until we get the right answer. While you're there, tell me, what is the superpower you would love? Simon's in Morwell, and Simon, you are going to kick off Drivel for us, but tell me about the superpower you would like.
1: Now, I say this

0: slightly tongue-in-cheek, but only slightly. I would like to be the convincer so that never again do I have to have a conversation lasting more than an hour with someone who admits they know nothing about the subject we're talking about, continually confesses how impressed they are with what I know and all my breadth of knowledge and blah, blah, blah. And then when you turn around and say, well, so you're convinced and we're going to take action, they go, oh, no, I'm going to stick with my Philistine pig ignorance.
1: Simon, really this is irritating. So on brand for you, but I do love it. Does it come with a cape?
0: No. It's just a mental power.
1: Okay, all right. Because I like the idea of just having something written on your chest, like Superman, the Convincer. You know, maybe that would actually help. Give you a bit more gratitude.
0: I did have a costume when I was at university. I was Captain Cornea in the blink of an eye.
1: I do like that. Boom, boom.
0: And that came complete with the blue cape and the yellow suit with the big picture of an eye across the front.
1: Yeah, very good. Hey, do you want to kick us off for Drivel? I've got a five-letter word just waiting, begging to be uncovered.
0: I think we can start with begin.
1: Ooh, that is a great word. But you've picked up... Wow, you've picked up one letter. It's an E. You've got yourself an E.
0: The most common letter in the language. Well done, Simon.
1: You know, someone's got to do it, Simon, and it had to be you. Thank you very much for that. I do hope one day your superpower just comes to you. Here's hoping. That Simon Morwell kicked us off for Drivel. If you would like to have a go, you've got an E. You've only got to find out four more letters, and then you've got the word. 1-300-303-468 is my number if you would like to play our little word game, Drivel. The first word was begin. Great first word, but it is not correct. And you've picked up an E. So 1-300-303-468 if you have your own little guess.
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1: We will talk superpowers and the latest superhero movie in just a moment with Adam Ross. Let's get the weather, though.
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1: Mostly cloudy today with scattered showers about and south of the ranges. More frequent about windward coasts, eastern ranges and western south Gippsland. There will be snow showers above 900 metres. This afternoon, that'll rise to about 1,200 metres and some possible small hail in Gippsland. Called cold today. Tomorrow, you've got some areas of morning fog and frost about the north of the ranges. Partly cloudy with some isolated showers about and south of the ranges as well. More frequent in Gippsland if you're in that part of the world. Snow showers above 1,200 metres that will rise to about 1,500 in the afternoon. Cool tomorrow as well. And we do have a spotlight on Cadamatite. Hello, if you're listening to us from wonderful Cadamatite, where it is currently slightly chilly, 11 degrees. You are on ABC Victoria. Don't go anywhere. We've got so much to come. Is the new Spider-Man movie worth seeing? Adam Ross is going to deliver his verdict in just a moment. But we are also playing our little word game, Drivel. And Suzanne in Bendigo would like to have a guess. Hello, Suzanne.
10: Hello, Prue. Now, did Simon get the letter E? Did I hear that correctly?
1: He did. He's got an E on the board.
10: I'm going to get... And what was the word he got?
1: So he guessed the word begin.
10: Okay.
1: I'm not going to tell you where the E is in the word.
10: No. Okay.
1: But you do have that to work with.
10: Wrong.
1: Okay.
10: Oh,
1: you want to pick another word?
10: Wrong guess anyway. It's money.
1: Money. You got to know.
10: Oh, well, that'll help somebody else.
1: It will. Suzanne, I know you're sitting there with your brain turned on and you are going to be doing the calculations in your head. Jess is in Wodonga. Hello, Jess.
11: Hi. Hi, Megan. Good, thanks.
1: What would you like to guess? So I will just tell you we've had begin and we've had money and we've picked up an O and an E.

0: Jess has done a very good job here. Begin, Money and Awoke are the three guesses so far for Driver. Let's see if Michelle in Ballarat can get the answer. Hey, Michelle, just before I ask you, got a superpower you'd like?
1: I would like to be in two places at once. Pulled over in my car, but I would like to be home and cozy and warm.
0: Oh, that is terrific. And it sounds like you're probably also a very busy person. That would help too.
1: Yes, I'd like to be in two places at once.
0: Very good. Yep. Would you like to have a guess at my secret word?
1: I'm wondering if it's stow.
0: Can you...
1: C-O-W-E. But I might have said that wrong.
0: No, it doesn't. But you've used all of the letters, but it is not correct today, Michelle. But good luck with your superpower. I'd love to hear from you twice in two places at once if you get it. Thank you very much.
1: Right.
0: See you later.
1: Bye.
0: All right, we're going to park Drivel for a bit. We've had four guesses. You've got an O, a W, and an E. Begin, Money, Awoke, and Stow. Let that percolate in your brain for a little bit while we talk with Adam Ross from the Australian Film Critics Association, president, if you will. Hello, Adam.
2: Hello, how are you going?
0: I'm pretty well. So you have been to see the film that has had the biggest weekend opening of any film in a very, very long time.
2: Well, ever.
0: Ever.
2: I went and saw it twice on the weekend, so I am a contributor to that number,
0: and
2: no
0: it's,
2: doubt.
0: It is called Spider-Man Brave New Day.
2: a brand new day.
0: Oh, brand new day, sorry.
2: Yeah.
0: Okay. All right, so, you know, great power comes great responsibility. Is it any good?
2: Look, I think it's very, very good. And I'll condition, I guess, that statement. I firmly understand the Marvel burnout that people have. For those listening at home going, what is he talking about? Basically, all of these heroes operate in something called the Marvel Cinematic Universe. And at first, it had a very cool novelty that all these stories were interconnected. But once we got past the 30th feature film and the 15th TV series, it became very convoluted and hard to keep up with. And you're like, I don't know what's going on in any of these plots. So thankfully, Spider-Man Brand New Day is much divorced from that MCU. It feels like a standalone, grounded, street-level Spider-Man film. So it harks kind of back more to the Tobey Maguire film. So it's very accessible for audiences.
0: Okay, all right. So it is worth seeing.
2: Oh, look, absolutely. As a card-carrying Spider-Man nerd, I had Spider-Man birthday cakes, basically every year. I still do. So.
0: Who's in this one?
2: So Tom Holland, who with this film and The Odyssey in cinemas at the same time, had the greatest box office weekend of any person that's ever been in film. So Tom is, you know, an annoying 30-year-old who's just married Zendaya and now is the biggest box office star, and he's Spider-Man. So if I had any more jealousy, I'd explode.
0: Well, maybe he actually has his own personal superpower, which is just getting everything all at once.
2: Yeah, look, he probably does. I mean, and look, and all power to him. I think that he's very well covered in this. This is his fourth, like, individual outing as a Spider-Man, like, above-the-line hero. And I think this is the most successful of all the films that he's done. It's got a beautiful element of kind of layering. We've been building to some emotional points with these characters. And I do get it. With Spider, like, superhero cinema, you can kind of go, oh, this isn't very adult. It's not very dramatic. But this one is. So I think that, you know, it's got a bit more of a darker edge. And I always thought that Spider-Man is at his best when he's isolated. Obviously, that he is a masked superhero. So all the good deeds he's doing, that doesn't help him get the groceries. It doesn't help him pass his test. So whenever he's trying to do that duality of survive as a New Yorker and also save the city, I think the films are strong and they capture that really well here.
0: Okay, so there is a real love story element to this Spider-Man. I'm just going to play a little bit from the movie. It's a love letter Peter Parker is writing. Have a listen.
3: Maybe I'll never read this to you. No. Maybe I'm just writing this for me. And maybe that's my responsibility, to live alone with the truth. Because I'm not just Peter Parker. I'm Spider-Man.
0: So it sounds like it's pretty dramatic.
2: Look, you know, I mean, he's acting alongside his real-life wife, so their chemistry is off the charts. And I think that, you know, it's really soulful stuff. The director, Destin Daniel Cretton here, gives us just, like, eye-watering effects. I'm a nerd when it comes to the minutiae of this stuff. I love his suit that he's got in this. He's got these expressive eyes, and it's all very comic, you know, authentic. But the way that, you know, that he slings around the city and jumps off buildings, kind of, you know, it's got this incredible, like, representation of that. And for fans of the video game and stuff like that,

0: I guess it, to me, and I've talked to a lot of Spidey nerds after it, they just said this scratched just this enormous itch that I had. So, like, it's very, very satisfying if you like this franchise.
1: So, Adam, do you have to be a Spidey nerd, as you call them, or a, like a superhero kind of fanatic or enthusiast or any of those sorts of things to like this film?
0: No, look, I think it's so broad and accessible. I think the only thing that you need to know is that in previous entries, a character, Doctor Strange, put a spell on everyone and no one knows that Peter Parker is Spider-Man. So he's starting this film anonymously, and that's kind of a burden that he's carrying over into this film. Oh. But otherwise than that, you can just honestly just let it wash over you. And if you want to go for all the minute details, there's lots of satisfaction there. If you just want some escapist entertainment, it's got fantastic cameos and awesome action set pieces. And I think it's got a very compelling villain in this as well. I think that Spider-Man films always do well when there's kind of a dark mirror to Peter Parker. There's someone who has powers that is not utilizing them well and needs to be talked some sense into, and that's what happens in this film. So, okay. I just think it's really good blockbuster entertainment. Kind of, a lot of people have told me that it transported them back to an earlier time, you know, and I think that obviously this weekend's box office just shows that there is a lot of gas in the tank still with this franchise.
1: So, Adam, the most important question of the day, if you could choose a superpower, what would it be?
0: It would be two, I'm going to cheat, and it would be to get 8 hours unbroken sleep every night and to be able to eat whatever I want without any concern of calories. These are very selfish powers that I want.
1: I do so like that, yeah. It's not world peace that you're after here, Adam. You're not going to be able to wave a wand and
0: look, you know, world peace. If I got those first two, I'd be in such a good mood. Maybe I could be the leader that could, you know, usher us into world peace, because I'd be so calm, you know. I would have no internal conflict. I'd be well-rested and well-fed. I'd be very happy.
1: I like the way you think. Hey, Adam, thank you so much. You'll probably go and see this again a third time, no doubt.
0: Probably tomorrow, honestly. Yeah.
1: All right. Well, we'll catch up with you again very soon. Thanks so much. Bye-bye. Adam Ross is the president of the Australian Film Critics Association. He liked Spider-Man. He said if you're a Spidey nerd, you're going to love it. Even if you're not, you're probably going to really enjoy this film. As I mentioned, biggest box office weekend takings in history, as far as I'm aware. What does that tell you? People love a bit of Spider-Man. What's the superpower you would love? 1-300-303-468.
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1: Alrighty, we are still working through Drival. We have a five-letter secret word. You've picked up the letters O, E and W, and these have been the guesses. Begin, money, awoke and stow. So you're on the right track. Ava is in Albury. Hello, Ava.
7: Hello.
1: If you could have a superpower, what would you have?
7: To fly.
1: Oh, that's a great superpower. Where would you go?
7: I'd probably go to like Fiji and Bora Bora.
1: Oh, perfect. Perfect. Yeah. But the only question really here, and I'm getting into the minutia, Ava, is can you carry luggage while you fly? Can you only carry yourself?
7: Only myself.
1: Oh, okay. Well, you might be doing a bit of shopping when you get there, but I'm sure that's all part of the plan. Ava, would you like to have a guess at my secret word?
7: Yes.
1: What would you like to guess?
7: Power.
1: Say that again.
7: Power.
1: Can you spell it for me?
7: P-O-W-E-R.
1: Ava, well done to you. You have managed to get the right answer. Well done.
7: Oh, my God.
1: You've won Drival for today in just five guesses. What gave it away?
7: I don't know, really. Just big guess.
1: Very well done, then. Ava, good luck with your superpower quest. Stay on the line. We'll get your details and we'll send you something out of the ABC prize pack.
7: Thank you so much.
1: No worries. Ava is our winner today. And thank you to everyone else, John and Sherry and all the others who were just waiting to pounce. Actually, I do want to quickly ask Sherry in Wodonga. Hello, Sherry.
8: Hi.
1: I'm sorry, we've just finished Drival for the day, but

0: I know that you had a superpower that you were pretty keen on. Can I hear about it?
1: Premonition.
0: Ooh. Okay. Is it just for you, or like the fate of the world? What sort of premonitions?
1: I reckon for the fate of the world, if everyone could see what they decide today and how it affects tomorrow, I think the world would be a better place.
0: Oh, Sherry, that's really deep. I like that. And it's kind of, it's a generous superpower to have.
1: Yeah, absolutely. I think so. I think we all need to be.
0: I can hear you are on the road, so I'm going to let you get back to it. But thank you very much for calling today on The Drive Show, 11 to 4 on ABC Statewide Drive. We're going to talk about music in just a minute. And I do just want to congratulate Ava. I think first time we've spoken to Ava on the radio. So isn't that terrific? She won a prize. First time she's called. That's how we do it every Tuesday. We love it here on Drive. My name is Prue Bentley. I'm going to be here with you through until 6 o'clock. Plenty more time to take your superpower suggestions. We are going to talk very shortly about a gig that is coming to regional Victoria that is for all you metalheads very soon after a bit of Noiseworks. We'll get there in a minute.

A lot of drums, a lot of guitar, but it's not quite metal. So I know there are quite a few metal fans listening to this show here in ABC Victoria. And if you are a serious metalhead,

You may well know about the Blacken Open Air Music Festival, which is held in the Northern Territory, Australia's first heavy music campout festival. It was held last year in Ross River, about 80 k's out of Alice Springs, Arrente. And if the Northern Territory is a little too far to travel, maybe you've seen it, you've thought, I'd love to go, but it's just a little far. Well, good news for metalheads. There are plans for a spin-off festival in Tallaroc in Victoria next year. Here's a little taste of the tunes on offer. This is Southeast Desert Band, an Aboriginal heavy metal band, with their version of Midnight Oil's Beds Are Burning.

0: Well, that is an incredible cover of an incredible song. Joining us from Alice Springs is the founder of the Black and Open Air Music Festival and the Black Reef Record Label, a man who goes only by the name of Pirate. Welcome to Statewide Drive, Pirate.
1: G'day, Prue. Thanks a lot for having me on.
0: So tell us a little about the Southeast Desert Band we just heard there, described as one of the most isolated touring bands in the world. Tell me a bit about them.
1: Absolute legends. They're family to me. We've been, you know, working together for over a decade now. They're, legends. They live out at a small community called Ginger Porter. It's about 80 k's out at Alice, and there's about 500 people out there. And, you know, most of the community bands across all of the Northern Territory and remote Australia, they're all reggae bands. And I met these guys at a festival, you know, back in 2012, and we were both playing in these two metal bands, and my guitarist broke a string, and then we had to go and borrow one, and then we watched them play, and we were like, holy hell, where did this happen? They just said, yeah, we hate that reggae stuff. So, yeah, absolute outliers, but absolutely phenomenal musicians and hard-working fellas, and, yeah, they bring their culture into heavy music, and, yeah, there's a beautiful synergy there.
0: So today, it's just today, actually, you've kicked off a big fundraising push because the Black and Open Air Festival and the Black Reef Record Label at studios in Alice Springs, they're actually in danger of being shut down. So tell us about the Community Arts Hub and why you want to save that facility.
1: So we have a place up here called the Black Reef. It's a venue, a studio, a recording studio, rehearsal rooms. It's like the entire hub of the local music scene up here. There's nothing else like it in a 1,500-kilometre radius. Like, we moved in here about a decade ago, took over an old warehouse, and it's just been a community project that whole time where people come in and do work and bees and roll their sleeves up, and the whole place has just been built and transformed with a lot of love and dedication by music lovers. And it's also the heart of, you know, the creative community here. So many people from all walks of life, all genres of music are supported here, and, you know, there's nowhere else like it.
0: So I know that you have this festival and you are trying to get a lot of people to kind of take notice of all of this, but it will be, you're coming to Victoria, it's the first time you will be doing this metal festival outside of the Northern Territory.
1: Yeah, that's right. We've been running Blacken since 2013 and slowly building it up. You know, out here in Central Australia, we do it at an amazing sacred ground called Indiagua in Aranda Country. We collaborate with the Southeast Desert Metal guys. And, you know, it's a really unique event. At the moment, you know, just last year, we started attracting international punters as well as bands. So we now, you know, we program about 40 bands. Last year, we had bands from 8 different countries, and then attendees started coming in from Brazil and Singapore and the UK that just travel out here to Central Australia to be a part of it. We did a little prologue event at Uluru as well and took 3 international psychedelic bands down that way. And, yeah, we're all about providing unique experiences and taking heavy metal into places that haven't really been before.
0: Why Tallaroc?
1: Well, that's a bit of a long story, but yeah.
0: We probably don't have time for the whole story, but I mean, I guess the out of all the places in Victoria, I would never guess Tallaroc as being sort of metal central.
1: Yeah, so there's a friend down that way. A lot of Melbourne people come up. Last year we sold something like 400 tickets in Melbourne to Blacken, and the most, you know, artists that we bring into state, most of them come from Melbourne. Melbourne is the music capital of the country, as you know. And some of the people that came up last year said, hey, you've got to come down and check out this site. It's all fully functional. It's ready to go for music events. And I went down there a few weeks after Blacken, and turns out I know the owner, and she used to live out here many moons ago. So it all just really clicked really easily. And, you know, we've got so many friends down in Melbourne now from doing this for so long that it's just really exciting to come down there and collaborate with them all and see who else is around and, yeah, create something amazing together.
0: So, Para, it sounds like for metalheads, particularly those in Victoria, if they want to come along, it is next year, so they do have a little bit of a wait, but they, if they get a ticket, they're also contributing to saving this extraordinary facility, community facility in Alice Springs. Is that right? How do people find out more and potentially get tickets?
1: Yeah, that's right. So we're running the fundraising campaign up until the 12th of September. On the 12th of September, there's an event called Black and Forever happening all around Australia. We're doing a show locally here in Alice. There's one in Brisbane, Sydney, one in Melbourne, one in Adelaide, and bands from all around the country are jumping up, performing in solidarity with this fundraising effort. So today we just hit $67,000 in our first 4 hours online. We're trying to raise $1 million to lock in this studio and put it in a trust and keep it forever.
0: Yep.
1: Jump online and check out The Black Reef or Black and Open Air on your social media or theblackreef.com and you'll find a possible campaign. Shout outs to The Tote who gave us the mentorship to get us this, to this point as well. Obviously a really amazing community story there.
0: Yeah.
1: You know, we don't really have the town, you know, population to pull this off locally, so we're really calling on our friends all around Australia that know what we do, support music in remote Australia. You know, there's a lot of obstacles for artists out here.
0: Great cause. Pirate, thank you so much for chatting with us today. Tullaroog, that is where that metal gig is going to be next year, so head to Blackreath to find out. We are fast approaching the news. It is 4 o'clock.
2: Good afternoon, Nicholas Hines with ABC News. A Melbourne man who planned to bomb a university and shoot his old schoolmates has been released from jail after a judge ruled the 2 years he spent behind bars was enough punishment. Here's court reporter Christian Silver.
3: The ABC is unable to report the man's name and suburb because of a suppression order. The 21-year-old pleaded guilty to possessing explosives and had been in custody since September 2024. Police raided his home and found dangerous chemicals and a manifesto detailing plans to blow up a university and shoot students at his old school. Today, a psychologist told the county court the man had autism spectrum disorder and remained fixated on chemistry. Judge Douglas Trapnell said the man had been punished enough by spending 677 days on remand and ordered his immediate release with no ongoing supervision.
2: Federal MP Peter Khalil has described allegations of sexual abuse at a prominent alternative primary school in Melbourne as distressing. An ABC investigation has uncovered allegations of abuse and a sexualised culture at the Fitzroy Community School, with 6 women detailing allegations spanning several decades. More than 20 former students are preparing legal action against the school. Mr Khalil says regulators need to engage with the allegations.
4: These are really serious and distressing allegations. Anyone in the community would agree that the safety of children should be the first priority of all schools.
2: The Fitzroy Community School did not respond to questions from the ABC. The wagering industry has hit back at claims that it's offered drugs and escorts as inducements to problem gamblers. Here's political reporter Jack Mackay.
5: Former NRL player Luke Bateman yesterday told a Senate inquiry examining Labor's gambling reforms that an employee working for one company offered him drugs. Anti-gambling advocate Tim Costello also raised separate allegations of Sportsbet and TAB offering escorts and drugs to a man with a gambling addiction. Appearing before the inquiry today, Responsible Wagering Australia's Kai Kentwell says the industry refutes the claims.
6: If these claims are true, we strongly recommend complaints are levelled with the individual operators as well as law enforcement and regulators.
5: Sportsbet and Tabcorp say they have zero tolerance for the alleged behaviour.
2: Devastating wildfires in southwestern France have uncovered hundreds of buried Second World War shells in an evacuated village.

0: The BBC's Sophie Glass-Ryan has the details.
1: Residents of Le Porche, near Bordeaux, have now returned to their village after a huge forest fire tore through it, destroying more than 180 homes. But for some, their return was delayed, as demining experts dealt with the hidden cache of Second World War ammunition. Around 400 pieces of ordnance, including mortar shells and anti-tank shells, were discovered when the fire caused some of them to explode, with one shell reportedly going through a house. The explosives were described as a mixture of German and French munitions. The forest fire in the Gironde department has now been brought under control.
0: Non-for-profit group Digital Rights Watch is calling on the federal government to consider regulating smart glasses, which allow the wearer to take photos and videos covertly. KWART has sold out of its version of the Meta AI glasses. Digital Rights Watch's head of policy, Tom Solston, says smart glasses undermine rights to privacy and the concept of consent.
2: We need to lean on the companies to accept that when they make these products, they owe a duty of care to the people who are affected by them, and they need to take steps to prevent that from happening.
0: In sport news, the Tasmania Devils have added to their coaching ranks with the appointment of Nigel Lappin as the AFL club's head of development. Lappin played in three premierships at Brisbane and joined Geelong as an assistant coach in 2008. His appointment comes 2 weeks after Tasmania announced former Port Adelaide mentor Ken Hinckley as their first senior coach. Lappin has told the Cats website he can't wait to move south and get the Devils ready for their first season in 2028.
3: I'm looking forward to embracing Tasmania, all the people and all the state's got to offer. We've got some ties in there. We've had a little shack on Bruny Island for about the last 6 years, so we already know Hobart really well. So I reckon it'll be a great place to live and a great place to get to work and try and see where we can take it.
0: Weather-wise in Victoria, a few scattered showers about in the south of the ranges this afternoon, a few isolated light showers further north, and a few snow showers in the Alps as well. Tomorrow, a cool and partly cloudy day for Victoria with isolated showers about in south of the ranges and some snow showers in the Alps. And in Melbourne, tomorrow, a shower or two with a top of 15, partly cloudy on Thursday and Friday. Right now in Melbourne, it's 13 degrees.
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6: Coming up this hour, potentially a quarter or even more of Victorians say they are planning to vote for One Nation at the state election in November. As you may have heard, One Nation has now announced its suite of upper house candidates for that election. You're going to meet one of them very shortly here on the program. Also this hour, reports that Qantas is considering offshoring 1,000 jobs in a move to integrate AI more into its operations. Danzy for our business report is going to take us through that news. And I want to know, do you meditate? Mindfulness, it's often promoted as a very healthy way to de-stress and help with sleep and general well-being. But if you've never done it before, how do you start? On our health segment, TMI today, we've got some experts joining us. You can ask questions. They're going to take us through it. Some of the benefits and an easy way to start too. Don't go away.
4: 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Have your say.
5: Call 1300 303 468.
6: Just before we get to speaking to Ricky Tyrrell, member for Northern Victoria for One Nation, earlier in the show we were speaking about regional banking services. Now, you heard from Westpac about a new service they're looking to roll out in three towns in Victoria. It was St Arnold, Wedderburn and Woodend. So it offers pop-up face-to-face services once a fortnight. Now, that started an entire debate about bank branch closures, and we did hear from a few of you about what that means for you and what it has meant for you in the past. But then we had a call from Melissa, who said she used to work for a bank branch which closed. Have a listen to what she said.
7: So I was in a branch that closed down, so I ended up leaving. I was leaving anyway, but they were closing the branch. But the biggest thing was, it's not the foot traffic that people sort of come in and say, hey, we'll keep you open, we want foot traffic. But there's sort of, if people don't bank through the branches, and you'll notice there was a big change to people going through like ING a few years ago, and it's the loss of actual home loan sales. It's the loss of sales that was stopping the branches from performing well. If there is a bank in your town, you should bank with that bank. So if, you know, these big banks are coming in and they're going to give you once a fortnight service, go to a bank that's giving you a branch.
6: So that's Melissa. I used to work for a bank that did close down in regional Victoria. If you have one or had one, would you or do you bank with your local branch? 1300 303 468. Is that realistic in this day and age? I'd love to hear from you this afternoon. Now, we are 13 weeks till pre-polling opens for the next state election. As you may have seen, Pauline Hanson came to Victoria yesterday to announce One Nation's upper house candidates. Several news outlets, the ABC, The Age and The Guardian, were though excluded from that press conference. Currently, between 19 and 27% of Victorians, depending on where you live, have indicated they will vote for the party at the November election. So who are the candidates and what might that vote mean? Ricky Tyrrell is the upper house member for One Nation, currently the only sitting member at the moment in Northern Victoria. G'day, Ricky.
8: Hey, how are you? Thanks for having me on.
6: I'm all right. Can I just quickly check in with you, because it appeared yesterday that Pauline Hanson put a ban on journalists from my organisation, the ABC, from coming to press conferences asking questions. How are you able to talk to me today?
8: Regional ABC radio is fine. We respect that. So we're happy to talk with you.
6: So does it just apply to Pauline, or are you able to make decisions yourself, or do you have to abide by a policy, like a broader policy about who you talk to?
8: No, so as an elected MP, Pauline can't tell me who I can and can't talk to, because it's my message that I'm getting out there representing my constituents. So she doesn't tell me who I can and can't talk to. It's with the candidates and the candidacy, it's a little bit different. We do have spokespeople for that. So we defer them onto those leading spokespeople at the moment.
6: Okay. Thank you for clarifying, Ricky. I know a lot of people were asking that question. Can I just on that though, in the lead up to the election, does that mean we will still be able to hear from potentially some of the candidates in the Western region or other, I mean, you're sitting, so that obviously is slightly different, but do you know whether that policy will change, whether we'll be able to talk to some of those candidates in the lead up to the election that some of your other regional electorates will want to hear from?
8: Look, I'm not sure exactly what is going to happen in the future, but I'm pretty optimistic that you will be hearing from them.
6: Okay. So the candidates were announced yesterday. Warren Pickering is the leader in Victoria. Now, it was understood that he was going to be standing for the upper house in the eastern region. It's now been announced that he's going to be standing for the lower house seat of Pakenham. Do you know who will be standing for the eastern region now?
8: Yes, Greg Hansford.
6: Greg Hansford. So, what can you tell us about him?
8: Greg's been involved with the party for quite a while, and he's been a local over there for many years. He has run in the past as well with One Nation, so he's a familiar face.
6: Okay. So people will know who he is?
8: Yes, definitely. He does have a supporter base out there already around him, so he's good to go.
6: All right. What can you tell us about some of the other candidates that were announced yesterday?
8: So we have Colleen Harkin. She'll be running for the southeastern metropolitan area. Colleen is a familiar face as well. She was with the Liberal Party, I believe, in the past.
6: Yeah, she defected. So, I think she said she no longer saw the values of the Liberal Party and wanted to join One Nation.
8: Exactly.
6: Okay. And some of the others, can you talk me through them?
8: So the northeast metropolitan candidate is Natalie Adams. Natalie's lovely. I managed to sit down with her, and also our western metro candidate. I'm trying to find the names. I'm just trying to remember. It was a very busy night last night. It was Miss. We're looking for them. I can go to the Western one if you like. Western is Chris Burson.
6: Yep.
8: He was a police officer here in Victoria.
6: Okay. I think you talking about Fiona Lopez?
8: Fiona Lopez, that's
6: Western
8: the one.
6: Metropolitan.
8: Yes, sorry.
6: No, that's all right. Yes. There are many faces.
8: I had a lot of people that I met last night. So, and I've travelled home this morning from last night.
6: Okay, so that was the first time you'd met those candidates yesterday.
8: A few of them, that was the first time I've met. Others I've known in the past. So Chris Burson and Greg Hansford, Warren Pickering, I definitely know. I've

0: known Warren since 2020 when he joined the party, and he's done wonders in building up One Nation here in Victoria.
1: So, Ricky, I know that, a lot of people will be wondering, we're 13 weeks out from pre-poll, so a lot of people will want to vote early, and it's important to get your messages out before that time. When will we start to see policies from One Nation?
0: They will be coming out as our candidates are announced. So within the next few weeks, we'll start releasing more candidates and the policies will be coming with them.
1: Okay, so candidates individually in different regions. My understanding, Pauline Hanson said yesterday that you will be standing somebody in every lower house seat. Is that your understanding?
0: That's correct. Yes, that's correct. And we've been saying that for a long time.
1: Okay. Can I just, when it comes to policies, obviously you'll be talking to people in your electorate. I know you're based in Shepparton, so you'll be going down the street talking to people. And I know that you spend a lot of time listening. But if somebody says to you, Ricky, I want to know more about what One Nation is going to do, what do you tell them? I mean, without sort of concrete policies at the moment, how do you have that conversation?
0: Well, at the moment, the way that I work as a member of parliament and representing the constituents, yes, listening to them and having that discussion about what they want and how that fits in with One Nation's integrity and their values. Our policies won't be changing too much from what you've seen in the past. We're just updating them to make sure that they're correct, especially when it comes to pricing, well, not pricing, it's the costing of things. So we've had the Parliamentary Budget Office do pricing, on certain policies as well. So we're just updating it, making sure everything's up to date.
1: Okay, because on the website at the moment, there's lots of headlines, but you can't click into any of those policies.
0: Yeah, no, not at the moment. We're not releasing them just yet. We're waiting until our candidates are all out there.
1: Okay. Ricky Tyrrell is the member for Northern Victoria in the upper house for One Nation. Another thing I think a lot of people will be asking about is preference deals. Now, we've asked the Liberals and the Nats about this, and they're saying, you know, no deals have necessarily been done. But do you think that your preferences and the preferences from other lower house candidates for One Nation will make a difference to whether Nationals and Liberals keep or win seats at this election?
0: It's too early to say at the moment. Next week, the GVT will be going through the Legislative Council, and that will change the way that preferences are done too. So I can't make any comment until I know exactly how the voting system's going to work, especially for the upper house. Mm-hmm. But like you said, we have to preference somebody, especially on our How to Vote cards. We have to give our suggestions. I'm not a part of those discussions. That's with the state executive.
1: Do you want to be able to make those decisions candidate by candidate, or do you expect that will be made as a party?
0: That's not up to me, so I can't comment on it, sorry.
1: Okay. And obviously Pauline Hanson has been saying that she thinks that One Nation can potentially win government in Victoria. Do you think that's accurate? Do you think that's true?
0: I think it is possible. By what I'm seeing on the ground and hearing from everybody that I'm talking to, I'm seeing that change. I don't think that the polls are too far off, actually. Normally, you know, polling is just a suggestion, but we've seen in the past with the Nepean by-election, the Farrer by-election, that they've been rather accurate. So I'm quite optimistic that we're going to see a very big change in November.
1: And what do you think are the issues that are most important to regional Victorians from the conversations you've been having?
0: The cost of living, that's impacting every single Victorian right now. Their safety, the rate of crime at the moment, the state of our roads, that's one of the big ones for me in my own electorate office here. I've mentioned roads 58 times plus what I've talked about just this past week at Parliament, so in this term, and it's a constant battle trying to get our roads up to scratch. Mm.
1: The opposition has suggested that they would up the roads budget considerably, about 25% on what Labor has allocated. Do you think that's a good idea?
0: I think that's very reasonable, and I think it's a good start.
1: Would you want to see more on roads?
0: Yes. Yeah. We need to have a really thorough review of our roads, how they're built,

0: and how much we're actually spending on them. The patching up jobs, it's just costing us more than what it should. We should be building our roads properly the first time.
1: Ricky, thank you very much for joining us today. I'm very much looking forward to seeing the policy suite when it comes out.
0: You and every other reporter, Prue. Thank you.
1: Thank you. Ricky Tyrrell is the member for Northern Victoria based in Shepparton. So One Nation has announced their suite of candidates. I really did want to get into policy today, but we have been told we can't do that today. So we will get into that at some point in the future. What do you want to know? 1300 303 468. They have candidates 13 weeks out from an election. We're waiting to see a suite of policies just at this point. You're on ABC Victoria. My name is Prue Bentley, and I'm here with you through until 6 o'clock. We are going to find out some other things today with our business reporter. There are reports that Qantas is looking to offshore up to 1,000 jobs. We don't know exactly what those jobs necessarily will be, but we're going to find out a little bit more. And also, financial complaints are up. Is anyone surprised? Dan Ziffer is going to join us very shortly with the latest in business news. 1300 303 468 is my number if you want to get in touch here on the program.

0: I've just got a text from Tony about One Nation and the Strathbogie Rangers bushfire, or the inquiry into that bushfire. Not terribly impressed with Ricky Tyrrell's performance in that inquiry, suggesting there was no consultation with CFA brigades. Tony asks, has One Nation got anything to offer other than performative grievances posted on Facebook? Look, we, as I say, we are trying to find out what policies they're looking to bring to the next election. And as she said, they will be forthcoming very shortly. At the moment, if you do go to the One Nation website, I did do that today and had a look. There are lots of headings, but no actual policies at the moment. Can't click into them. So it is sort of difficult to get a sense of what they are, what they're taking to the next election. Hopefully, we will find that out. There's only 13 weeks until pre-polling starts for the next election. 24 minutes past four, you're on ABC Statewide Drive. Prue Bentley here with you. We've been talking about banks as well. Earlier today, we heard that Westpac has started community banking. They're going to bring it to three different regional areas, Wedderburn, Woodend and St Arnett. They're going to be doing fortnightly visits so they can talk to their customers. Not building a branch, but going to those places for face-to-face meetings with customers. They are spruiking it as a good way to meet their customers, to do this face-to-face banking. They're saying this is what customers want. I'm hearing from you that you seem to want branches more than you want mobile banking. Is that true? 1300 303 468. Brian's in Malmesbury. Hello, Brian.
1: Hi, Sue.
0: You've been hearing this conversation about the banking. Tell me what your thoughts
1: are. I have, yeah. Well, I thought what you were told was just rubbish. That's what they always do. I've been a customer since 1961. I currently have a cheque account still and a debit card, and that's all. Mm. But I've had loans over the years, and it's just rubbish.
0: Do you have a branch near your bone?
1: No, they closed it.
0: So what do you do if you need money?
1: Well, I use the hole-in-the-wall trick. Mm. But I've got another account with another bank as well. So I just transfer funds in for the debit card if I need to use it, and that's it.
0: So when was the last time you went into your bank's branch? I'm guessing you have to go a fair way to do that.
1: No, the other bank I use is in the local town, so they're still.
0: Okay, so you've actually got an account with the local bank because that is convenient for you.
1: It's one of the big five banks, but yeah.
0: Yeah,
1: okay. Yeah, I have, but at least they've got a branch here, yeah.
0: Yeah. What do you make of the idea of these sort of community banking, face-to-face, fortnightly sessions? The bank is saying, look, this is a way for us to meet our customers where they are. They're telling us this is what they want to do. Is that not something that can work for some people?
1: Well, it might, but I'm sorry, I've known them long enough to know that that's just rubbish. They don't want to meet anybody. They don't provide the service. We had a branch here, which I said closed. They did a survey once, and I filled the survey in, then went to talk to the girls of the branch in town and said, I've been asked to do a survey. You're going all right because I gave you a 70% rating. And they said, that's not enough, it's got to be 100% or they'll close the branch. They did, 2 weeks later.
0: Wow.
1: Nothing to do with me, of course, but...
0: Brian, thank you very much for having your say. Sounds like a very jaded bank customer. 1300 303 468 is my number. Just going back to the conversation with Ricky Tyrrell, the Upper House member of One Nation here in Victoria. Interesting that she spoke of roads, says this text. I drove from Kyabram to Denny in New South Wales on Saturday, and from Moama and back there were three potholes in over 100 Ks. It was almost exciting to find one. Then you enter Victoria and all you do is drive to dodge them. I do hear that a lot from people driving interstate, that the roads vary a lot. And Simon wanted to just point out there's a difference between One Nation's party policies and their parliamentary party policies. He says, are they just going to parrot what Pauline Hanson rolls out as policy, or will the Victorian branch come up with their own? They have a lot of admin to do before they're an established party here. So, yeah, questions about those policies. As I say, I did ask, and Ricky Terrell says we will see those policies in full costed coming up when lower house candidates are revealed. Manny Marutinus there says, I'm happy One Nation candidates are not polished politicians. Who wants to hear politicians waffle on? It's so good that they're just down-to-earth people like the rest of us. Manny says, I hope they get into power and fix Victoria before it's too late. And then there's this, I don't mind who people vote for on the text. I just hope Labor is last on every ballot. So a few of your thoughts here on the upcoming state election. I did the calculations, 13 weeks out from pre-poll. So that's 3 weeks from the actual state election. So 15 weeks to the state election. Feels like a long way away, but when you put it like that, it's actually pretty soon. 29 past four here on ABC Statewide Drive. Also, I've been asking about your superhero powers. The Spider-Man movie, the new one, it has broken all sorts of records at the box office over the weekend. People are going to see it. People love Spider-Man. But, you know, all of those superpowers, the flying, the X-ray vision, all the strength, the super strength, they're kind of all taken. So if you could pick a superpower, I'd love to hear from you what it would be. 1-300-303-468. I mentioned I would love a superpower that allows me to grow anything at any time of year in my garden, because I am, I'm not going to lie, I'm not the best gardener out there. Bit of a black thumb, you might call me. But maybe a superpower could be growing bananas in the middle of Ballarat without a greenhouse. Maybe I could grow cherries all year round. I'd be popular then, wouldn't I? What's your superpower? What's the one you would love? 1-300-303-468. I did really enjoy speaking to one of our listeners who wanted to be able to be in two places at once. Oh, that's a pretty good superpower if you're a busy person. What would you like? 0467 842 722. Your wish list. Look, maybe your superpower, speaking of roads, is to fill in every pothole that you come across. Just like that. Wouldn't that be amazing? Public service to boot. You can text 0467 842 722. Coming up, we're going to talk health, and today it's all about preventative health. Often we are talking about conditions and how you treat them, but today we are talking about something that a lot of people talk about, which is meditation, mindfulness. It is promoted as one of those things that can really help your well-being, can help your sleep, just overall your health. But have you ever done it? Do you know how to start? We're going to talk to somebody very shortly who knows. Let's get the latest from Transport Victoria about what's happening on the roads first.
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3: Good afternoon, it's Caroline Ferguson from Transport Victoria. Heading up to the northern part of the state, first of all, traffic lights have been out in Bendigo at the intersection of Wills and Edward Streets. Technicians have been working away. As you head on through that intersection, use the same rules. As at a stop or give way sign, and be extra vigilant for pedestrians. Bridge replacement works are underway at Bridgewater. Derby Bridgewater Road's closed between the Calder Highway and Sebastian Road, and due to flooding at Kalgoa, Watts Road's blocked off on the southern side of Walsh and Arnold's Road. But the Calder Highway looking like a good run through Wedderburn, Witchyproof, Redcliffs and all the way out to Mildura. To the southwest, no major incidents on the Princess Highway moving out of Geelong. A good run through Winchelsea, Colac and out towards Warrnambool. And heading east, the Princess Highway is also faring well through Warragul, Trafalgar, Morwell right through to Sale. To the northeast, bridge works are underway at Katamatite. Mead Road's cordoned off between Katamatite and Athalia and Katamatite Roads. And we've still got seasonal closures and restrictions for winter along Jamison-Lacola Road, also Bogong High Plains Road. Dargo High Plains Road has closures, as does Mount Donna Buang Road. Don't forget, ice is very likely to form on the Great Alpine Road near Frosty Corner at Harrytonville. You're advised to slow down and drive really carefully. Don't forget, it's a legal requirement to carry snow chains and fit them when directed. You're also encouraged to practice fitting chains before you trip. A good idea is to carry a torch, plastic rubbish bag and gloves to make fitting much easier with very cold hands. But you'll get a delay-free drive on the Hume Freeway from Wallen through Seymour, Euroa, Violet Town and Glen Rowan all the way through to the New South Wales border at Rawberry Wodonga. Heading West, no major delays on the Western Highway from Ballarat through Stawell, Horsham and Ill, all the way through to the South Australian border. And from V-Line, coaches are replacing some Swan Hill trains for part of the journey, and coaches are replacing evening trains on both the Geelong and Gippsland lines. You can report any problems by giving the statewide drive team a call on 1300 303 468 or safely text 0467 842 722.
4: It's not personal, Sonny. It's strictly business.
0: Before we get into some meditation, maybe we will increase our blood pressure by talking about business news with the wonderful Dan Ziffer, ABC business reporter. Hi, Dan.
5: Hello, Prue. Hello, everyone. I'll attempt to do it in the most calming manner possible.
0: Yeah, we need to calm down. We all need to calm down a little bit. Okay, so Qantas, they are in talks. Is it rumours? Is it speculation? Do we know? Is it 1,000 jobs? There are claims that they're going to be outsourcing or offshoring jobs. What do we actually know?
5: We know very little, but it won't be very calming to the 1,000 roles that are said to be Qantas mulling, putting them offshore as part of a deal with the consulting firm Accenture, who are a quiet partner in putting a lot of technology into big Australian companies. They do mega IT projects. This would be as the airline kind of seeks to cut costs. The airline says it's only in early stage discussions with no formal agreements yet, but that hasn't stopped the Australian Services Union stepping up to demand the airline makes a commitment that they won't lose jobs through the use of AI. This is still at the kind of speculation stage. But yes, not very calming news for people who work in the back office of Qantas.
0: Okay, so yes, some Qantas news, but also household spending is up.
5: Yeah, this is a real surprise. You would think with a war in the Middle East, three interest rate rises, high inflation, meaning that every bit of your pay packet is worth less than it was a week ago, people would trim their spending in. But no, we've gone the other way. And in the June quarter, spending actually rose by 0.8% month on month. Most of that for a rise in a surge of electric vehicle sales and people booking international flights, a lot of which would be to do with it hasn't really been a de-escalation in the conflict in the Middle East. I guess people have just gotten used to it and gone, I'm getting on the plane anyway. This will never end and I'm really keen to get over there.
0: Yeah. Oh, I thought it was something to do with the price of cheese. Have you seen the price of groceries lately, Daniel?
5: Yeah, well, that's the way inflation works, Prue. The CPI we talk about, the Consumer Price Index, is a basket of goods, literal basket, and they measure the speed of price rises, and prices are rising faster than wages. They have been for some years now, and that's why your purchasing power is so diminished, because you're earning, even if you're earning more money, it is essentially worth less because inflation is outpacing it.
0: See, yeah, I would have thought, like me, others would be just having very much thinner slices, eking things out, but no, apparently not.
5: No, electronic goods, people going out to gigs. Now, some of that might be tickets they bought a while ago, but it could also be that just there's a lot of doom and gloom around, so might as well go dance.
0: I like that. Well, maybe that is calming. Hey, Dan, if you could pick any superpower, what would it be?
5: I mean, it's hard to go past flying because flying would be cool. Mm. But I don't get to travel very much. And so I think teleportation would be good because then, of course, I could do this in studio with you for every week. It'd be much easier.
0: Wouldn't that be wonderful?
5: It would be very nice.
0: All right. Yeah. Well, work on it.
5: I don't think it's the greatest use of teleportation that the society could come up with, but I think studio quality crosses and seeing you every week and the team would be great.
0: Yeah. No, I really like it. Thank you, Dan, and I'll see you next week.
5: Okay, all the best.
0: All the best. Dan Ziffer, ABC Business Reporter. I've been asking you about what you would like your superpower to be, off the back of the fact that the new Spider-Man movie is breaking all sorts of records at the moment. People are going to see it in droves. But if you can't have Spider-Man's superpowers, which ones would you like? And surprise, we've got Simon. Actually, for some reason, I can't seem to click on his... I think my mouse has broken. I would like to speak to my guest, but sadly, I am having a few little technical problems. You know what? Stand by. We're going to talk health in just a moment.
6: I'm Sana Kadar. Join me to explore the psychology behind the biggest questions in our lives, from relationships to stress levels to solving crime.
7: Your lie detector.

0: syndrome,
1: dry mouth,
0: radicular pains,
2: STIs in general,
3: hormone of darkness,
1: just gingivitis,
0: wasting in the muscles.
4: Long-term side effects are not known.
2: People do feel embarrassed bringing this up.
5: Yes, often here on TMI, our health segment, we are talking about illness, but today we are talking about wellness with my guest, who is, just bear with me, Nick Quinlan, co-founder of Renew Social Wellness in Ballarat. Hello, Nick.
6: Hey, Prue, how are you?
5: I'm very well. Look, there's a little bit of flapping because I think that we've got a few technical issues in the studio. So, you know, bear with us here. If you can't call the studio, we'll try and get that up and running in just a moment. But if you do have questions, you can send us a text on 0467 842 722. Because today we are talking about meditation, mindfulness, and all the other things that you can do to kind of calm your nervous system and help your well-being. So, Nick, when it comes to things like meditation, I know a lot of people might think it's a little bit woo-woo, a little bit out there. It's only for, you know, people who are interested in, you know, crystals and chakras to do. But
6: yeah,
5: is it?
6: No, not at all. And you mentioned the word there in your intro, nervous system. Mm. And if we bring it back to a little bit more scientific, and if you think of what your nervous system actually does, your nervous system has one job. Can you guess what it is, Prue?
5: Is it to calm you down or to keep you...
6: It's to keep you alive.
5: Oh, okay.
6: It's good. One job is to keep you alive.
5: Well, that's pretty important.
6: It is pretty important. And for that reason, it can take over at times when we might be in danger. So basically what your nervous system is doing on a constant basis is scanning your environment to see, am I safe?
5: Mm-hmm.
6: It's taking in all the information all the way down to a cellular level to see, am I safe? And if you're not, there's two modes for your nervous system. The first is the sympathetic mode, which is, you might have heard fight or flight before.
5: I sure have, yep.
6: Yep. And then you've got your parasympathetic, which is your rest and digest state. So we're sort of switching between those two states throughout the day, and where people can get into a bit of trouble these days in modern life, because in modern life, everything is on all the time. We've got...
5: Oh, I hear you on that one.
6: Yeah.
5: You've got phones in your pocket, you've got somebody talking to you, you're in your car and someone cuts you off and you get really angry all of a sudden, and you hold that, don't you?
6: You do, you hold on to it. I often say it's like holding a 5 kilogram weight in your right arm. It's easy to pick up that 5 kilogram weight, but if you hold it all day long and you never actually get it to put it down, then your arm gets really tired and eventually you'll drop it. And if you're carrying stress around like that all the time, it's the same thing happens with your nervous system.
5: Okay, so you hear a lot of the time people will say, look, it's, you can meditate, that can really help. But what does that even mean, and what does that actually look like? So if you've never done it before, how do you start?
6: Yep. So a great way is to actually figure out what state you're actually in. So like I said before, sympathetic or parasympathetic, a lot of people walk around and they're actually not even aware which state they're in. So when you get like a phone call that you weren't expecting, that can kick you into fight or flight. And then you can carry around that with you for the rest of the day, and you can wake up in the middle of the night and you can be thinking about it. And you've carried that for so long that it starts to take a toll, like lots of things like cortisol and adrenaline rise, and if you keep in that state for too long, that can start to cause problems. So what you want to be able to do is go from that sympathetic state back into rest and digest. And you can use things like meditation, you can use breath work.
5: What's the difference?
6: Meditation and breath work.
5: Yeah.
6: So meditation is more sort of like mental, like you're obviously sitting down, you're using the prefrontal cortex and you're trying to actually switch that part of your brain off. And breath work actually can give you something to do. Personally, I found meditation really hard. You get in your own head and you can go in a loop of, am I doing this right? Am I doing it wrong? And all that sort of stuff. Whereas when I found breath work...
5: Because you hear from meditation, you hear, you've just got to clear your mind.
6: Yeah, so hard.
5: It's impossible, isn't it?
6: Yeah,
5: I mean, if you close your eyes,
6: yep,
5: first thing you do is start thinking about your worries.
6: Yeah, I mean, think of it like a muscle. The more you do it, like going to the gym, the more you do it, the consistency is actually the key with it.
5: Yeah.
6: But when I found breath work can give you something to do, something to focus on.
5: Huh.
6: And then what that actually does as well is physiologically, if we think of it, it takes the blood away from the part of your brain that is doing all the thinking. So it can't work as well. And so it goes

0: back to all the other parts of your brain, which you're trying to switch back on.
1: So when you say breath work, is it a pattern of breathing? Are you breathing hard? Are you breathing in, you know, what do you do?
0: There's lots and lots of different styles. So there's lots of different apps out there, and you can go along to a class with a teacher or something like that. But it's essentially giving, it's breathing in a certain pattern. So it's designed to down-regulate your nervous system. There's ones that can up-regulate it as well. You might have heard of Wim Hof, who sort of became a little bit famous there, who did like a stronger breathing pattern. It's called Tummo breathing, which actually activates your system and gets you sort of jacked up and ready to go. But we sort of focus on down-regulating practices to actually switch that prefrontal cortex off, slow down your thinking brain, and get you back into your body. And the more you get back into your body, the more your nervous system feels, I'm safe, we don't have to be on high alert, and I can relax. And that's when your body enters into like repair mode. And if you never switch into repair mode, then things, it's like driving around in a car that never gets serviced. Things can break, and you can keep going and keep going until one day it's off the road.
1: You're listening to Nick Quinlan, who's a co-founder of Renew Social Wellness. We're talking about meditation, we're talking about breath work, we're talking about all those things that you might have heard of, and a lot of people say they're really good for your nervous system. They're very good for your well-being and your health and your sleep and all of those sorts of things. But yeah, this is your chance to learn what it actually is, what those terms mean. And breath work, you sort of think you know what it means, but actually, what does it look like? Can you give me an example of what you might be doing in a breath work?
0: Look, I can give you everyone who's listening right now something they can do in the car, or something they can do on any time when
1: they're not dangerous
0: when
1: they're walking if
0: around. You're driving. No, not at all. Okay. It's literally fine. It's called the parasympathetic sigh, so basically, all you do is you breathe in through your nose for about 75% of your lung capacity, and you hold that at the top there for about half a second, and then you sip in it to the top to the full length of your lung capacity, and then you let that out. So it's
1: okay. And do you just do that once?
0: Do that, maybe 5, 6, 10 times, however many times you want to do it. But what that will do is send a signal straight to your body that everything's fine, everything's safe. This is very close to like the pattern of breath that you would do when you're asleep. So when you're sleeping, obviously there's no danger and your body's in rest and repair. So you can send that signal. Like the breath is the only sort of system in your body that runs automatically. So you don't have to think about breathing. It just happens.
1: We take it for granted, don't we?
0: 100%. Yeah, 100%. And it happens from the day you wake up until the day you take your last one. But it's also the only part of your system that you can consciously control as well. You can't control how fast your heart beats, but you can take your breath over. And that's the back door into your nervous system. You can control things.
1: Okay.
0: So usually, yeah.
1: So there's breath. So there's ways to use your breath to concentrate, to, I'm guessing, breathing deeper generally just makes you feel better.
0: Yeah, 100%.
1: Okay. Can we just come back to meditation? Because you said meditation is hard. If you do want to do it, though, what is a good way to start? Is it downloading an app and doing guided meditations? How long would you start for?
0: I would start there. Like the easiest way is on YouTube these days. You can YouTube lots of different guided meditations, and it's about starting small and working your way up. If you go for the hero thing of trying to sit down and do it for half an hour or an hour, like you're just going to run out of steam really quickly, find yourself that's just something that I tried and it didn't work.
1: Yeah. So I have heard that from a lot of people where I just can't meditate because my brain went to too many places.
0: Yep.
1: I can't do it. Maybe are you saying that was just sort of almost trying to run a marathon before you've actually
0: run the first 100 meters first. Run the first 100 meters. And it's just about training. It's training your brain to be able to notice when I've become dysregulated, and then bringing your attention back to what you want to be focused on, because they call it monkey mind.
1: Yeah.
0: The monkey mind can take over, and when you can then finally grab the monkey by the foot and then just hold him down for a minute, like each time you do that, you train the monkey to sit down and do what you tell it to do.
1: Oh, yeah, I think I've got a barrel of monkeys in this brain, actually. You're on ABC Victoria. It's Prue Bentley here with you and Nick Quinlan. We're talking about meditation. We're talking about breath work. Very shortly, we're going to get into something else that is really having a moment, which is sauna and cold plunge and all of those sorts of things. Who's it for? Does it work? What's the science behind it? 1300 303 468. I'd love to hear from you if you have tried mindfulness or meditation, or you practice it. How did you get into it? How did you start? And what do you think the benefits are? Do you think they're worth the effort? 1300 303 468. You can text 0467 842 722. I'm hearing a lot of health advice of late about getting a really good night's sleep and making sure you sort of calm yourself before bed, you don't have apps open, you know, you're talking about your nervous system, yeah. Just making sure you kind of, you can calm yourself down from a very busy, often very full, sometimes quite stressful day. But there is this trend at the moment of sauna and cold plunge. So going into a really hot room and sweating it out and then diving into a very cold pool, and it sounds pretty challenging. I'm going to use the word challenging, Nick.
0: Yeah.
1: What is that about?
0: So we call it contrast therapy, basically. And the core idea behind this is what's called hormetic stress. And basically what that means is that you're intentionally placing yourself in a stressful environment, in a controlled, stressful environment, and you will then return quickly to baseline after the stress. So you're teaching your body that when stress happens, that's okay, we can handle it, I can get myself back to baseline really quickly. And it's that going from a really high stressful situation and then getting back down to baseline really fast, which trains your body over time and your mind to be able to handle hard things outside. So if you've done a cold plunge in the morning for 3 minutes, and I've done probably 1,000 of them now, and I've never walked up to a cold plunge and thought, I want to get into that, but I do it anyway. Mm. And then when I get a hard phone call or something that happens, I get cut off in traffic or whatever it might be, and it would normally trigger me. I've taught my body that I can handle these stressful situations, and it just doesn't trigger me anymore. And you don't get hijacked like the way that you used to be. So you can be more in a more calm state for a lot longer. And it's basically training your body doing these things in extreme situations. And then there's some other like whole health benefits and all that sort of stuff as well.
1: Look, I mean, it sounds really great and it sounds really interesting. Is there any science behind it?
0: Yeah, absolutely. They did like a study in Finland. Mm. Finland is...
1: Oh, they're sauna capital of the world, right?
0: Sauna culture, right? So there's more saunas in Finland than there are cars.
1: So where do I sign up?
0: So everyone's got one at home. And their sauna culture is some people sauna every day, some people sauna once a week, and whatever it might be. So they did a study over 20 years in Finland of everyone who used sauna. And they studied people who did it once a week, twice a week, three times a week, four times a week, up to 7 times a week. And what they found, basically, the numbers on this are pretty staggering, that if you use the sauna, this is just specifically sauna, this is not sauna and cold plunge, but just sauna, and it's traditional sauna as well, so like the hot rocks with the steam, like traditional Finnish sauna, if you use the sauna 4 to 7 times a week, yeah, you have for 20 minutes at a time.
1: Yeah.
0: So 4 20-minute saunas, you know, it's 1 hour and 20 minutes out of your week. The all-cause mortality, like chances of dying from any disease, lowered by 40%.
1: Wow.
0: Yeah.
1: Did they work out why? Or did they just say, no, this was the correlation?
0: Yeah, so that is correlation. And they did some delve into why. And what it does is going to sauna, it actually is a great workout for your cardiovascular system. And it's also associated with a 66% lowering in dementia and Alzheimer's disease as well.
1: So there are, though, restrictions. Like, you wouldn't go in there if you were heavily pregnant?
0: No, absolutely not.
1: And
0: no,
1: so definitely. If you've got any kind of medical conditions, you'd probably need to check that out with your doctor, wouldn't you, before you do it?
0: Definitely speak to your doctor before, and if you've got anything at all. This is just based on like a healthy population, okay. any comorbidities or underlying anything.
1: Because it is a stress, as you say, it's a stressor on your body.
0: And you're doing it on purpose, and that's the whole point of it, is to do it on purpose to train your body to, it's like training, it's like going to the gym.
1: Yeah.
0: The more you do it, the better your system gets at responding to that stress, and then there's health benefits from that, basically. So Alzheimer's dementia 66% lower, and that's because it's like a cardiovascular workout. It's sitting in a sauna is like doing a spin class.
1: Wow, for 20 minutes.
0: Yeah, and it's quite relaxing as well, so you don't have to do the jumping around. You can sit there, relax, and you can meditate as well while you're in the sauna.
1: That's adding quite a lot, Nick. 1300 303 468. Have you tried it? We did get a call from John. I think his line was a bit bad in Mildura. But if you have been meditating, if you've tried it, if you've become really good at it, I'd love to know your secret. How did you go with your practice? Have you worked out a way to help your well-being and calm yourself down? What's the best way to do it? Maybe you cold plunge. Maybe you have a sauna or go to the sauna. Maybe you just like taking a nice walk in the forest. 1300 303 468. Somebody's just asked, is it a good idea to do cold plunge too close to bedtime? Will it keep me awake with adrenaline?
0: Well, it's a case-by-case basis. A lot of people respond differently to it, but overall, what we do and what I do personally is I will have my cold plunge probably before the first half of the day.
1: Yep.
0: And if I do cold plunge closer to bedtime, I'll finish on heat. So I'll either finish in, we have a hot magnesium pool, so you can finish in the hot pool, or you can finish in the sauna. Because basically when you fall asleep, one of the conditions for you to actually fall asleep is your core body temperature needs to drop by about 1 to 2 degrees.
1: Yeah.
0: So if you heat yourself up just before bed, that drop in temperature happens a bit faster.
1: So you could, even if you don't have a sauna at home, you could have a hot shower.
0: Yeah, hot shower or a hot bath does absolute wonders. Yeah, so it doesn't need to be sauna, but a hot shower, hot bath does really work well also.
1: Okay. I've just been sent a beautiful picture from Shovel on the text. There's a park bench up near the top of Marunna Point. You just sit down and focus on Gulaga, the Mother Mountain, and the rest falls into place. That sounds like a very calming thing, Shovel. Fiona St. Donald. Fiona, you wanted to ask a bit more about the science behind the cold plunge.
2: No, I was actually wondering about the mammalian dive reflex.
1: Oh, gosh. What is that?
2: So that is where you put your face, forehead and eyes in really, really cold water to help reset. I'm not exactly sure what it is, but my psychologist told me to use it for anxiety.
1: Okay, so Nick is smiling and nodding at me. You know what she's talking about, do you?
0: Oh, I do. I do to a certain extent. What happens in that respect is if you have like a heart rate monitor on when you splash your face into that cold water, it activates your vagus nerve. And your vagus nerve is what runs from the base of your brainstem all the way down to sort of like down your spinal cord to send messages of fight or flight or safety to the rest of your body. And when you do that, it's soothing to the vagus nerve, and you'll find that your heart rate actually drops at that stage. And doing something like that will also just take any anxious thoughts that you're having straight out of your mind. It's a bit hard to think about anything.
1: It is when you've got happening. A face full of cold water. Have you tried it, Fiona?
2: Yeah, I do it a lot.
1: And does it
2: really
1: work?
2: Yeah, I have to do it a couple of times because my anxiety is pretty strong. But after the third time, I find my mind says, well, I don't want to freeze anymore. I'm not going to trigger your anxiety. That's how it feels.
1: Wow. That is fascinating. Fiona, thank you very much for bringing that up. Nick, we are actually out of time, but I think at some point we might get you back to continue this conversation because I know there's plenty of other things that we can talk about.
0: Thanks for having us along.
1: Thank you so much. Nick Quinlan is from Renew Social Wellness. So we've talked a little bit about meditation and mindfulness. Please feel free to keep sending through your messages. If you've tried any of those things, if you do any of those things, I'd love to hear your thoughts on that and whether it has indeed helped your sleep or your well-being or your health more generally. 1300 303 468. And look, while you're there, tell me, what is your favourite way to calm yourself down? Might just be sitting down and reading a nice book. Might be hearing what's happening in the weather with Tom Anderson, duty forecaster at the Bureau. Hello, Tom.
3: G'day, Prue.
1: What's your favourite way to calm and relax?
3: Oh, probably walking the dogs, honestly, as long as they're behaving themselves and they're not trying to smell every single thing on the sidewalk, but that can normally be a good way to clear the head.
1: Oh, I love that. So it's been fairly drizzly in the south, dry in the north. What else can you tell us about the weather?
3: Yeah, look, it's been mostly cloudy day across much of the state, maybe a little bit of a sunnier start for parts of East Gippsland, which is where we saw the warmest part of the state. I think we got up to 16 at Orbost, but yeah, basically it was just sort of a bit of a meh day. Didn't see as much rainfall as yesterday, but we did see some stations getting above 10 millimetres, mostly some higher stations like Mount Dandenong or for the Grampians. But we are seeing some of the cloud, especially about the western parts of the state, breaking up now. So that's probably going to allow for a relatively frosty night. So, yeah, look, it's going to be a bit of a stable pattern for a couple of days, but we are getting into some more frostier periods overnight. So a couple of cold mornings coming up.
1: Okay. Thanks very much for that, Tom. Good luck with your dogs. I do hope they behave themselves. It's coming up to 5 o'clock after the news. As Victorian doctors prepare to walk off the job next week, there are questions about how it might affect regional hospitals. There were reports that last night in Ballarat's emergency department, it was so busy, people were being treated in corridors. You're going to find out more after the news.

0: Good afternoon, Nicholas Hines with ABC News. A Melbourne man who once plotted to blow up universities and kill former schoolmates will be released into the community without supervision. Here's court reporter Christian Silver.
1: The young man who has autism spectrum disorder was found in possession of dangerous chemicals and a manifesto outlining his plans to bomb a university and carry out a mass shooting at his old school. Today, a psychologist told the county court the man remains fixated on chemistry and is attracted to extreme ideologies. The man pleaded guilty to explosives charges and a judge today ruled he should be released without ongoing supervision. The judge said the 677 days the man had spent in custody was enough punishment. His identity remains a secret because of a suppression order, which was granted on mental health grounds.
0: Victoria's new education minister says she'll work with the education union to minimise disruption and get a new pay deal done. Deputy Premier Gabrielle Williams was today announced in the role, replacing Premier Ben Carroll. She inherits a stalled pay dispute, with public school staff threatening a third strike later in the month if a deal isn't reached. Ms Williams says reaching out to the union is a priority, but she wouldn't say if the government would put more money on the table.
2: Those are matters that I will be discussing with the union, and of course the Premier will be a key part of that discussion as well as the Treasurer. We are committed to, as we have been through this process, making sure that we adequately respect our brilliant educators and education support staff.
0: Today's Cabinet reshuffle has also seen Paul Edbrook handed the police portfolio, while Anthony Carbines will now be the Minister for Artificial Intelligence. The defence team for Alan Jones has accused a complainant of reading news articles referencing allegations against the veteran broadcaster before coming forward to police. Ethan Ricks reports.
3: Alan Jones has pleaded not guilty to 20 counts of indecent assault and 2 counts of sexual touching relating to 6 complainants. One alleged victim, known as Complainant Jay, told the trial Mr Jones kissed him on the mouth and touched his genitals on multiple occasions at the broadcaster's 2 properties. Defence barrister for Mr Jones, Gabrielle Bashir SC, suggested the complainant had read a Sydney Morning Herald article detailing accusations against Mr Jones before reporting his story to police. Complainant Jay denied ever reading any article, claiming that he had only done research about accusations following news of his arrest in 2024. He accepted he had heard about similar allegations to his, but denied knowing about the specifics of the articles.
0: There's been conflicting signals from the United States and Iran over the status of talks to end their 5-month-old war. Tui on Fitzpatrick reports.
4: US President Donald Trump says the talks were underway, warning of a last chance for Tehran to sign a good deal, but Iran denied that negotiations were being held or planned. Mr. Trump told reporters talks are going on right now at an Oval Office event when asked about the state of negotiations, adding that the sides were talking at the request of Iran, Saudi Arabia, the United Arab Emirates and Qatar, among others. Earlier on Monday, the Iranian Foreign Ministry said

0: No negotiations with the United States were taking place and no meetings were scheduled, adding that the only discussions currently occurring are with Oman over management of the Strait of Hormuz.
1: Back home, conservationists are warning bird flu could have devastating consequences for Phillip Island's colony of 40,000 little penguins. Victoria has recorded 8 confirmed cases of H5N1 bird flu, with 102 cases recorded nationwide. Chris Chiringa from Environment Victoria says the outbreak could pose a serious threat to Phillip Island's penguins and other wildlife.
2: The effects to wild birds are potentially devastating. You could see mass deaths. It's a really distressing thing for people to witness and see, because there's not a lot that can be done in terms of when birds have actually contracted the virus.
1: There's been an urgent call for type O and type A blood donations across Australia during this flu season. Victoria is in need of 4,500 donors, more than any other state or territory. Lifeblood says up to half of all appointments at donor centres have remained unbooked this winter, with people catching a cold or flu and unable to attend. And to the weather across Victoria, mostly cloudy this afternoon with scattered showers about in south of the ranges, becoming isolated away from the windward coasts, snow showers in the Alps and some possible isolated thunderstorms about central and eastern parts south of the ranges. Tomorrow, a cool and partly cloudy day with isolated showers about in south of the ranges and some more snow showers in the Alps. And in Melbourne, a few showers about this afternoon and a shower or two tomorrow with a top of 15. Right now, it's 11 degrees.
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5: Coming up in just a moment, as Victorian doctors prepare to walk off the job next week, there are now questions about how it might affect regional hospitals. And we say this because there were reports that last night in Ballarat, the emergency department was so busy, people were being treated in corridors, patients left for long hours and no beds available. Bendigo, if you're in that area, has experienced similar issues at its ED recently. Tell me, when was the last time you went? Is this something you've seen at your local hospital? We'll catch up on that in just a moment. And on Curious Nerd Club, the business of death is very serious, but a new book hopes to shine a light on the many people who work in it.
4: This is ABC Radio Victoria. Have your say.
3: Call 1300 303 468.
5: And do keep sending in your suggestions of the superpower you would like to have. We spoke a little earlier about the amazing weekend, the opening weekend of the new Spider-Man movie. It's broken all sorts of records, box office records. So people are seeing it in their droves. When it comes to a superpower, all the really big ones, they've kind of been taken, haven't they? You know, strength, super strength, X-ray vision, invisibility, all of those sorts of things. But if you could pick your own superpower, I want to hear which one it would be. 1-300-303-468. Anthony in Coleraine says, if I was granted a superpower, it would be to swap all the negativity in the world with positivity, and hopefully the world would be a nicer place. I do like that. We did have someone call in a little bit earlier saying that their superpower was telepathy, and then, of course, all of our systems just died. So I'm wondering if there is a connection with that. And Patty in Mildura says, my superpower is I can come across a whole pile of bricks and turn it into a house. I would probably call, is that a superpower or is that a job, Patty? A profession. You know what? Let's call it a superpower. I wish I had that too. 1-300-303-468. Send me about a message about the superpower that you would choose if you could. Now, it was just a typical Monday evening in Ballarat, not Christmas. New Year's Eve, there were no major emergencies near the city. Yet, this is how one caller to ABC Ballarat Breakfast this morning described the scenes at the base hospital's emergency department.
6: But there were no seats in the waiting room. And I was there long enough to hear the various discussions that were going on. And some people had been there. I think there was an elderly couple since 11 a.m. in the morning. The lady had a head wound, which appeared to be being dressed, but she was asleep, sitting in the waiting room with her husband. Yeah, I've been taking him to hospital for 28 years or so now, and it really is the worst of any of the hospital situations I've seen. Mm. The medical consultation was in the corridor yet again, because there were no ED beds. A normal situation, you'd be moved to a bed in the ward and the medical team would see you in the ward and take it from there.
7: But no beds available on the wards,
6: and no beds
7: available in ED, though it was chairs and recliners.
6: And to make it worse, I think about 9:30, 10 o'clock, you tend to lose time sitting in the waiting room. Mm-hmm. There was a code red, which is a fire alert. So all of the doors sprung open, cold air rushing into everyone. Mm-hmm. Two of the allocated staff, who are obviously fire wardens, put on their equipment and walked around looking for possible smoke. Fire brigade probably arrived in about 3 minutes very quickly. But that didn't stop the treatment. Treatment continued.
5: So there was Kevin Harper, who is a local resident in Ballarat, talking about the Ballarat ED emergency department on Monday night. Next week, doctors at two of Melbourne's biggest public hospitals will walk off the job over a pay dispute with the government. And what supposedly happened at Ballarat follows months of similar reports at other major ED departments. Dr. Simon Jenkins is the AMA Victoria president and joins you now. Hi there, Simon.
8: G'day, Prue. How are you? Thanks for having me on.
5: How surprised are you to hear these sorts of stories out of Ballarat?
8: Not surprised at all. I was just thinking, listening to the previous story, if I had a superpower, it would be to be able to solve these sorts of problems.
5: Mm-hmm. Yes, indeed. But what would you do then if you could solve this problem in a heartbeat?
8: Well, look, just a bit of background. We've known and we've been in constant contact with the clinicians working in the emergency department at Ballarat Hospital. In fact, we came to visit Ballarat last year, met with the executive, highlighted to the minister at the time, Safer Care Victoria, other bodies that, you know, there really is a really critical situation happening at not only Ballarat Hospital, but certainly I think the level of, what we call access block and overcrowding in that emergency department is probably the most significant of any hospital in the state at the moment. But a lot of it's fallen on deaf ears. We know that the previous health minister came up a couple of weeks ago to Ballarat and did a tour of the hospital, but again, really didn't come away with any particular solution. So we are aware, AMA Victoria are aware, and we have been constantly highlighting this with the government and the health minister. So far we haven't had a fantastic response about what they plan to do. There certainly is a lot of problems. Certainly not Ballarat's not on their own when it comes to these sorts of issues, as I said. But certainly we need a lot of effort and a lot of focus on trying to solve this problem.
5: You're hearing from Dr. Simon Judkins. I'm sorry, I think I misnamed you just before, Simon, the AMA Victoria president. sometimes we just get things wrong, but we like to clarify when we can. So we're talking about the issues in Ballarat. You mentioned this is not, other emergency departments are no stranger to this sort of thing. I have heard of similar things in Bendigo quite recently. In fact, we were actually looking just today. They have a very helpful How Busy Is Bendigo Hospital website. And at about 11 o'clock in the morning, it was in the extremely busy red category for that emergency department. Is that unusual?
8: It should be unusual, but unfortunately it's not. And we've seen this sort of, I guess, this bracket creep over a long period of time of, a number of years ago, I remember having meetings with health ministers and talking about things like, 24-hour stays. So patients who need an inpatient bed, there should be zero tolerance for patients spending 24 hours in emergency departments, because we know that's an indicator of, one, of a sort of system failure, but two, it directly impacts patient care. And we know from the stories that, we heard this morning, there's a direct impact on poor patient outcomes when somebody's brought into an overcrowded emergency department. And we know that that's happening in emergency departments across the state. But what we've seen over that period of time since we really highlighted these issues, we've just seen a degradation, I think, in the numbers of patients or people waiting for inpatient beds in a regional hospitals is extraordinary, and it shouldn't be accepted, shouldn't be tolerated.
5: What can actually be done? I mean, I know that there have been efforts to provide urgent care clinics to take some of the less urgent cases out of the emergency department. Has that worked?

0: No, because the problem isn't the less urgent patients. The problem is patients who, for example, might have a fractured hip, or a patient's had a stroke, or is in cardiac failure, who actually needs to be admitted to the hospital for that ongoing care, and there's no beds for them in the hospitals. The hospitals are operating over capacity. So there's a number of different reasons for that. One of the things we hear, which is fairly consistent, is a lot of regional hospitals are very full of patients who have finished their acute episode of care and need to move on to some sort of community care. Now, that might be, in a lot of cases, that might be an aged care facility. We've heard numbers, for example, I think it was out of Bendigo Hospital. They've got 40 patients in acute inpatient beds trying to get into aged care communities, aged care facilities in the community, and they can't get there. So that takes out an enormous, that's like two wards of beds that are occupied by patients who need to be somewhere else in the healthcare system.
1: So
0: So that
1: it's
0: really
1: basically
0: factors.
1: just a bottleneck. So people are being kind of stuck in hospitals because they can't get an aged care. Is it because there aren't enough beds at aged care, or is there some other reason for that?
0: Yeah, I think there's a number concerns about the numbers of beds available in aged care, but also I've also understand that there's because of the aged care beds are privately run, there's a process where, well, there's clearly concerns that there's a bit of cherry picking going on. So some of the private facilities I hear won't take the more complicated patients because of the amount of work they need to resources that they put into. So these are all things we hear through the system. What we do need though is instead of just us relying on, some of the anecdotes that we're hearing, we need the government to really start investing in why this is happening. Clearly, there's a problem between what the state provides as far as funding and resources and what the federal government provides. For example, federal government's funding aged care facilities. We really need both levels of government to work together to find solutions. There'll be variations on all those different things. Certainly, they've invested in urgent care centres, but as you said, they're just taking the low acuity patients out of emergency departments. They aren't really fixing the big issues that we face and the reasons that people are waiting 14, 15, 24 hours in EDs is not because somebody's waiting to get a minor laceration repaired in an emergency department.
1: I've just been sent a text saying that it's happened in another part of Victoria too, in Traralgon. There were Facebook posts only a few days ago advising people to only attend if it was a life-threatening illness or injury.
0: That's
1: I mean,
0: really
1: this is not
0: disappointing that
1: sustainable, is
0: those
1: it?
0: messages. No, really disappointing that we see those messages going out. It's not solving a problem. I think, I mean, obviously the other things that are impacting now is it's winter. There's more flu, there's more COVID. Elderly patients with viral infections end up in hospital because they can't manage at home. So there is that seasonal factor to it, which makes winter worse. But it's not just a winter phenomenon. We've seen these numbers deteriorating over a long period of time, and it's disproportionately impacted in regional and rural areas.
1: Now, I know I mentioned that there is a current pay dispute and there will be some doctors walking off the job at some public hospitals in Melbourne next week. Is that in any way likely to affect regional hospitals or any of the flow on from that?
0: Look, our plan is that it's not just the enterprise bargaining agreement, the EBA, is obviously about work conditions for doctors, but also the reason we are so concerned about the work conditions for doctors is because they're trying to manage crises like these, like we've described today. I mean, the work is incredibly stressful. The doctors are getting fatigued because of the intensity of the work. I guess the psychological impact of having to treat patients in hallways and in chairs when they deserve and need better really is does wear our doctors down. And a lot of them are looking at other options, looking to leave the public hospital system because they just can't. It's so difficult to cope. So, the EBA is based on a patient safety sort of message, is that we need the work conditions to be right for our doctors and so they can treat patients appropriately. So we're very mindful of the fact that we don't want it to impact patient care because clearly, that's a big enough concern as it is. There are obviously AMA and ASMOB members across the state, and we do plan to, talk to the regional and rural hospitals about potentially bringing the stop work actions there. But again, we are really, really mindful of the fact that we do not want to compromise patient safety and care. So, for example, our emergency department staff.

0: We've asked not to be involved in any stop work action. Our staff on intensive care units as well. So, it may mean that we don't have the number of doctors stopping, involved in an action that we would necessarily want. But we also remind the public and the government for every doctor that's there, there are probably another 9 or 10 doctors who are working inside our overstretched hospitals who would want to be there. So this is, so that's essentially the message we're trying to get out to the public, that this is really important. We need to make sure our doctors have the right work conditions to be able to deliver safe patient care.
1: So, Simon, just before we wrap up, there is obviously an election coming up. I've done the maths, about 15
0: There is,
1: weeks
0: yes.
1: away. Are you hearing anything from any side of politics that tells you this is a priority?
0: Well, certainly from the current government, I'd say the message we've heard loud and clear from them that it isn't a priority, because we've been trying to work with them over the last 12 months on this agreement, and we really haven't had any offer on the table. So it's incredibly, I think, frustrating and disappointing for our public hospital doctors that we haven't heard. We are hearing some more positive noises from other political parties, but of course, we certainly do not want to wait until after the election. It would be very, very disappointing, and we certainly don't want ongoing industrial action escalating leading up to an election. I think nobody wants that.
1: No.
0: So hoping the government will come to the party and actually make an offer that we might be able to work on.
1: Dr. Judkins, thanks very much.
0: No worries. Thanks so much for your time.
1: Dr. Simon Judkins is the AMA Victoria President. Just talking about Monday evening, just an ordinary, bog standard Monday evening in Ballarat, and people were being treated in hallways and corridors. There was not a single seat left for anyone to sit in at the emergency department. We did also hear that even the private hospital next door had stopped taking patients, so demand extraordinarily high there. We did approach Grampians Health to get some clarity on this. They will be joining Steve Martin tomorrow, as I understand, on the ABC Ballarat Breakfast program to talk through what happened on Monday night. So if that is something that you're keen to hear, tune in tomorrow to a Ballarat Breakfast with Steve Martin from about 7 o'clock, I think, and you'll find out when that's going to be happening. 1300 303 468 is my number. You can text 0467 842722. If you would like to pick your own superpower, if you could pick your own superpower, what would it be? You can text me 0467 842 722. Here's a flock of seagulls and our own.

0: coming up on ABC Victoria. Curious Nerd Club, because it is a Tuesday. We like to put our little Curious Nerd Club hats on before 6 o'clock. And today we are talking about death. Yes, I know that probably sounds like a pretty grim topic. But actually, while it is a serious business, we're going to talk to somebody who was a paramedic for 10 years, and he actually became really fascinated with all of the people who work in and around the so-called death industries, everything from crime scene cleaners and grave diggers to forensic morgue supervisors and indeed emergency department nurses. He's collated some of the weirdest and most compelling stories in a new book. So today, before six, we're going to pick his brains about those stories and find out about some of the professionals, who they are, why they do what they do. There are obviously some of these people that most of us hope we never meet. So he's got a very interesting take on the subject of death. Before 6 o'clock, I do hope you'll join us.
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0: Mine might be to wait until my sting has finished. That could be a good superpower. It's been one of those days here on the radio. I've been asking you about the superpower you would choose, and I've been getting a few little puns here. Brendan in Bendigo says, if I came back as a superhero, I would like to come back as the Green Arrow. Why? Because, hey, even Superman has to stop for red lights. Boom, boom. And then there's this superpower. I could make fizzy, effervescent alcoholic drinks out of any type of fruit. My name would be Cider-Man. Thank you very much. I do like those. Keep them coming in. 0467 842 722. On to a more serious issue. And you may remember last week on the program we heard about a push to fund the statewide rollout of the Alexis Family Violence Response Model that focuses on perpetrator accountability in domestic violence cases. Here's a little of Giselle Bailey, who we spoke with, who's the Senior Manager of Family Violence at WAYS, about why the program has been so effective in combating violence against women and children.
3: 51% of respondents who had been part of an Alexis program had no further police call-outs for family violence recorded in Victoria, and that's really effective. And what we want to see is more concentration on perpetrator behaviours to reduce that repeat offences and get those people linked into support so they're less likely to continue that violent behaviour.
0: Victorian MP Rachel Payne is taking up the mantle to advocate for this program to be rolled out statewide and joins us now. Hello, Rachel.
4: Hi, Prue. Good to be with you.
0: Why are you so passionate about making sure this program does get rolled out? Because my understanding was that it was really just a pilot program in a couple of select areas at the moment.
4: That's right. And in 2014, they started as a pilot program. The Alexis model is a response model where you see a specialist family violence worker embedded in the police unit, where police respond obviously to a family violence incident, but the Alexis worker is then providing that wraparound care to both family, children and perpetrators in response to the incident, and getting them into those behaviour change programs, getting support to family where they need it, and really encouraging that change of behaviour as well. So in 2014 it was piloted. That then extended out to other police units. So we now see it active in 5 police units. And what we're seeing is that it's actually working. So what I did was I looked at the fact that with 5 units, we're seeing a positive outcome. We have 29 units in total in the state. So for there to be a rollout across the remaining 24 police units, it would cost around just over $10 million a year annually for the Alexis Family Violence Model to be extended statewide.
0: And what you have seen about how the model works at the moment, what kind of outcomes, what kind of reduction would you expect to see if it were rolled out more broadly?
4: We saw when RMIT did a review of that initial pilot trial, I think it looked at where it was placed in three family violence intense units. We saw an 85% reduction in recidivism amongst perpetrators. Now, any sort of reduction in recidivism is really welcomed, but a response to that effect, I think, is quite substantial. We also saw that 78% of victim survivors felt really supported, and it meant that there was that ongoing engagement, not just for victims, but also for those that may use violence to seek out help and to have that level of accountability. And I would note, you know, I think it's fairly obvious that we can't say that this model is perfect, but what it actually does is it responds to the incident in real time, and it means that the families are provided with the support they need in real time and access to those service provisions. But what we did hear from the sector is that we really need to be mindful when it comes to being specific to the area that you're responding to. So in the southeast, where I represent, we've been calling for a saturation area of both the Casey area and the Dandenong area, where we are seeing quite prevalent family violence incidents and high call-out rates. And what we identified there was that there needs to be a targeted response around making sure that those Alexis workers have connection with community. Now, whether that be the First Nations community, the culturally and linguistically diverse community and those community leaders, and LGBTIQ representation as well. We need to make sure that that response is place-based and responsive to the community they're serving.
0: Are you getting any buy-in from other parties, from other MPs? Are they looking at this and saying this actually could work as well?
4: I'm trying my absolute best to get buy-in from all, and this is why I'm highlighting this, is because we are seeing in this, coming up to an election, we're seeing this rhetoric throughout Parliament in particular. We're seeing a lot of conversation around potholes. We're seeing a lot of conversation around corruption, but we're not seeing some of these real elephant in the room issues that affect all of our communities and affect everyone in the state. And I think that we have to be really mindful as MPs that some things are just above politics. And so why I am doing this and why I'm calling for this is I really think it's important that we have a bipartisan approach when it comes to family violence. It is a whole of community response. And this is something where, as I said, it may not be perfect, but it is definitely working where we're seeing it implemented.
0: And how much did you say it would cost to roll out?
4: So the Parliamentary Budget Office costed it to be just over $10 million a year to roll it out across the state. So that's the remaining 24 police units that don't actively have a Alexis support model in place right now.
0: Okay, Rachel, we will see what happens. Thank you very much for talking us through it today. Rachel Payne is from the Legalise Counter, the Liberal Party Victoria, in the Upper House.

0: passionately, as you can hear, pushing for this Alexis model to be rolled out to the remaining 24 sites. She says, while it's not perfect, it is working in so many places. $10 million would do the trick. What do you think? 1-300-303-468. Just going back to the issue of very full emergency departments. We heard that Monday night in Ballarat, it was filled to the rafters. Not quite literally, but nearly. People being treated in corridors. No waiting room seats left, and people waiting for hours and hours. So we spoke with the AMA Victoria, and they're saying this is just happening more and more. We've seen it at Bendigo quite recently, and we've also had some people text in saying that in the east of the state, the hospital there has experienced some really, really significant demand on the emergency department there as well. Got this text saying that mental health patients are also increasing demand in hospital emergency departments. This text says the health system needs to be split, where you've got people with physical concerns or physical injuries and worries through one door and others through the other. That's an interesting idea. What do you think? Look, if you work in the industry, I'd love to hear from you too. What do you think is the biggest issue? I have been hearing that one of the issues with beds is that there are a lot of people who may have finished their treatment. They may need to get access to an aged care bed after that, but those are not forthcoming. So it's taking a lot longer to move people through the system. My number's 1-300-303-468. You can text 0467 842 722. And it's a very good afternoon to Jane Neal.
1: Good afternoon, Prue. A young Melbourne man who fantasised about bombing universities and shooting students at his old school will be freed into the community with no supervision after a judge said he had been punished enough by 2 years in jail. The 21-year-old stored a cache of chemicals in his home and created a manifesto prior to his 2024 arrest, but his identity remains a secret due to a suppression order. Victoria's new education minister says she'll work to avoid more disruptions in schools, but she's yet to outline how she'll resolve a protracted teacher pay dispute. Gabrielle Williams has taken on the education portfolio in a new look cabinet unveiled today, which also includes a new role, Minister for AI, held by Anthony Cowbines. Agriculture Minister Julie Collins says there have now been 102 confirmed cases of bird flu in Australia. 8 of those are in Victoria and 81 recorded in South Australia, largely in a mass mortality event on an island off the SA coast. There's been an urgent call for type O and type A blood donations across Australia during this flu season. Victoria is in need of 4,500 donors, more than any other state or territory. Lifeblood says up to half of all appointments at donor centres have remained unbooked this winter, with people catching a cold or flu and unable to attend. And the Tasmania Devils have added to their coaching ranks with the appointment of Nigel Lappin as the AFL club's head of development. Lappin played in 3 premierships at Brisbane and joined Geelong as an assistant coach in 2008. His appointment comes 2 weeks after Tasmania announced former Port Adelaide mentor Ken Hinckley as their first senior coach. Lappin has told the Cats website he can't wait to move south and get the Devils ready for their first season in 2028. For the latest ABC news, stay listening at 6 o'clock or get your news anytime via ABC Listen. If you have just tuned in, Prue, of course, you can go back and listen to the program. We did check in with Ricky Lee Tyrrell, so One Nation member, just after 4 o'clock. A lot of people are commenting on that interview. So if you want to go back, have a listen, find the podcast and scroll through to the bit of the show that you missed.
0: Jane.
1: Yes, Prue.
0: If you could choose any superpower, see, I'm asking all the important questions today. You could choose
1: this
0: superpower.
1: Is because we reviewed Spider-Man.
0: Yeah.
1: Yes.
0: Look, I mean, I quite like the superhero.
1: Oh,
0: so,
1: I
0: you know,
1: do not.
0: I know you're not.
1: I'm not into it.
0: I mean, I'm not a fanatic, but wouldn't call myself.
1: You haven't
0: myself
1: spent
0: a,
1: your $30 yet, have you?
0: I haven't spent my $30 yet, but no. But I love the idea of thinking, oh, if I could have a superpower, what would it be? And it probably wouldn't be super strength or, you know, running really fast, flying through the air. You know, I mean, I do like the idea of flying, but actually, when I really thought about it, I thought I'd love to have a superpower that allows me to grow anything in my garden at any time of year.
1: It's called a gardener.

0: because my superpower is actually mind reading. So it was a no-brainer.
1: All right. What number am I thinking of, Jane?
0: Oh, 7.
1: Damn.
0: No, it's a really interesting one, Prue, because I reckon, like, with great superpower comes great responsibility. Because, you know, I've been talking to people on the phones today. Phil from Warrnambool, can I just shout out to him? Because he just wanted to know how to get the rats out of his ute, because they're living in his ute.
1: Where? Is it in the engine bay? Is it in the tray? Is it
0: all over? All over. And they're eating, like, gear stick stuff and wires. So he just wanted the superpower to rid the ute of rats. If anyone has any suggestions, let me know. I really would like to be a mind reader, because how many issues do you have in your life, Prue, where it's like, well, if you had just told me that's what you wanted.
1: Yeah, but if people knew you were a mind reader, you wouldn't have any friends.
0: Oh, that's true.
1: Yeah. You wouldn't be coming in here and having a chat to me.
0: But Phil, also, we were talking about having flying dreams. And, like, I realise now that I haven't had a flying dream for years. But as a child, I used to have these incredible dreams of flying. And it felt so real. Mm. So I know you can get jetpacks. I know there's all sorts of tech coming out. But it would be pretty cool to be able to fly. So it's standard. Lots of people have said it today, but I reckon the superpower of being able to fly without any kind of fossil fuel involvement or needing to strap myself to a dangerous machine.
1: Yeah,
0: would be
1: I always
0: cool.
1: have to ask, how would you power it? Is it just your mind?
0: Yes.
1: Do you have to, I don't know, fuel yourself with beans?
0: No.
1: Enough said. Is that how you do it?
0: But I do love the idea of having an ultimate green thumb. So I'm on board with that. But I think the idea of trying to grow any kind of, like,
1: I think all
0: mangoes
1: that does
0: in Ballarat
1: is tells you where my frustrations currently lie. My garden is looking a little bit denuded. It is winter, so that might pick up.
0: Hey, 10 points for saying the word denuded.
1: Thank you. You know who might enjoy that is David Astor.
0: Oh, hello, David.
2: G'day, how are you, Prue?
1: I'm very well. I just got 10 points for using the word denuded in a sentence.
2: Well, I'd like to play this game.
1: Yeah. I'm not sure how it works, but if you could have a superpower, what would it be?
2: Well, someone suggested this a couple of years ago when we were just chatting about this and said, wouldn't it be lovely if you could just touch a book and you've read it?
1: No.
2: Why not?
1: Because then there's no effort, there's no reward involved.
2: Oh,
1: I don't like that.
2: And I've got such a big stack beside my bed. It sometimes scares me, makes me quail and feel insufficient. But I just thought if I had that magical, just for a week, so I could touch a couple of those ones that I've been staring at for far too long.
1: Oh, okay. Well, look, maybe War and Peace probably would help.
2: Yes, right. Yeah. Oh, look, you're right. I mean, the joy is the read itself, but there is something. Maybe if you have to study and then you touch all the Russian books and you could speak Russian.
1: Yeah. So, there's actually a kind of a bigger question here, and I think I alluded to it. You know, my superpower, I chose to have an uber green thumb so I could, you know, grow anything in my garden at any time of year. Cherries in the middle of winter, no worries. That would be amazing. But it sort of speaks to my insecurity about my gardening ability at the moment. And I wonder whether the superpower you pick tells you a bit about the state of mind of that person.
2: And maybe compensating for a deficit.
1: Yeah.
2: But then again, it's the joy of gardening and reading that gives you the pleasure when the idea or the marigold blooms. So it is in the toil that is the reward. So,
1: well, we did have somebody earlier, David, who said, I wish I could be in two places at once. And I said, oh, busy are you? And and she said, yes, I am. I'm a busy person. So there you go.
2: Yeah, leading a double life too. Maybe there's that possibility. Who knows? But
1: possibly.
2: That would sometimes be maddening. I think logistically I'd do, my head would collapse.
1: Yeah, probably. David, what is on your show today? I can't take up all your day, even though I would love to just sit here and chat. But what are you doing in the show?
2: We're doing a new segment tonight, trying it out for the first time, and we're calling it Complete Me, and we're just asking people to complete this sentence. The best mistake I made was...
1: Ooh.
2: And it's it's a tricky question, and it doesn't have to be the greatest. It can just be a good mistake that you have benefited from. For example, I discovered that eating off a honeyed layered spoon, that honey and asparagus go well together. Never knew that. That was a mistake, and I'm going to go back for it.
1: Well, some of the best mistakes

0: accidents have yielded some of the best inventions and medical breakthroughs of all time.
1: There's some lovely quotes about this too, about it's, I think it was James Joyce talking about how mistakes are actually about the, you know, they're doorways to discovery.
0: Mm.
1: So there is plenty of good stuff to say about mistakes. So asking people to think about what's a good mistake they've made.
0: Oh, that's their David, point. Where do I start? How long have you got? all right. You have a great show.
1: Fantastic.
0: Thank you.
1: Thanks a lot, Bruce.
0: See you later. David Astle on your radio from 7 o'clock today. Just going back to the superpowers. I was asking how you might power yourself if flight was your superpower, and I said maybe beans. Brendan says, is it a bird? Is it a plane? No, it's flatulence man. That is how you achieve powered flight. Too much cabbage and Brussels sprouts. Well, you got to do what you got to do for your superpower, don't you? It's 5:45 here on ABC Statewide Drive. Coming up in just a moment, it is Curious Nerd Club. We're going to get curious about the so-called death industry. Now, don't get the wrong end of the stick here. This is about those people who work in and around death. So, you know, crime scene cleaners, emergency department workers. What about forensic investigators or morgue supervisors? They're really important jobs, and they tend to have fairly dark sense of humour. We're going to hear all about that and what it's like to work in those industries very shortly here on the program with someone who knows all about it after a bit of Skyhooks.

0: from Skyhooks. I haven't heard that one in a long time. It's 11 to 6. You're on ABC Victoria. Prue Bentley here with you. Shout out to Leo, who we were talking about superpowers. We mentioned flying and all the different ways you might power yourself from flying. He remembers being a little tucker and just loving the idea of flying. I think we all did it once upon a time, getting up on a high place and thinking, I wonder if I could. Hopefully you didn't. Thank you, Leo. Hope you're having a good afternoon. It is time for the Curious Nerd Club.
1: But today is turning into the most curious adventure I've ever had.
2: So she has a monthly injection of bee venom.
3: Initially, it was a matter of trying to isolate the fungi and growing lots of fungi.
4: It was just so fascinating because there's so many of them, but we know so little about it.
5: Welcome to the Curious Nerd Club, where each week we explore something that makes you go...
0: huh. Why is it so... Now, we have been talking about the serious side of being in the healthcare sector today, but for those who work in medicine, healthcare forensics, end-of-life care or the funeral industry, sometimes a dark sense of humour is a necessity to get you through grim times. So on Curious Nerd Club tonight, we are going to delve into stories from people who work with death, with a paramedic-turned-author, Tim Booth, whose brand new book, Post-Mortem, Tales of the Macabre, Hilarious and Downright Bizarre, has just hit Wood Bookstores. Tim Booth, good afternoon.
6: Good afternoon, Prue. Thanks for having me on.
0: It's not something we like to talk about much, death, but there are lots and lots of people who deal with it every day. Do you think they are kind of a different breed?
6: Yeah, absolutely. I mean, the average person, when you think about death, it's not something you encounter very often. It's usually a very rare thing that might happen to someone you know, or usually happens to someone you know, so it's a very sort of tragic and emotional event usually. But for people that work with it every day, it's just part of their day job. It's routine. So I had this bit of a light bulb moment that I should track them all down and dig up some of their best stories, so to speak, and kind of find out what lessons they've learned, like that death has taught them about life, and if they were similar or if they were different, and if any of it sort of related to the lessons I've learned as a paramedic too. So, yeah, I set about finding about 30 different people, different industries that work with death every day.
0: Yeah, it really strikes me is just the amount of people who work in and around this issue that we seem to think is quite taboo. I mean, you've talked to everybody from, you know, funeral directors to crime scene cleaners to air crash investigators and even a death row prison warden. I'm guessing that's overseas.
6: Yeah, so obviously there is quite a spectrum of people that work in the death industry, so to speak. And for some, it is literally every day. If you work in a morgue or if you work in a cemetery, literally you're dealing with death or a dead body every single day. But for someone like, yeah, a death row prison warden or even an air crash investigator, it's we're not having commercial airliners fall out of the sky every single day, and we're not sentencing people to death in the US every single day. That's more of a one-off or once a year or even sometimes once in a lifetime, once in a career event, but it can be much more significant to someone like that. So, yeah, I guess I kind of figured out that there's almost this like assembly line or almost conveyor belt of death, and me as a paramedic, I'm right at the start of it. I only see the first 20 minutes or so of it. You know, I do my CPR resuscitation and then someone else takes over from there. It'll go to detectives or CSIs, and then the body will be taken along to the morgue and to the funeral, and then, you know, maybe to a death row prison or something like that. So yeah, I was really fascinated by this whole assembly line and this whole process of death and what all these different guys could sort of tell me about it.
0: What stood out to you about the way all of these different people handle the topic?
6: Yeah, I guess it's for most of these people, and I know from myself, it's not really, death doesn't become a significant, as sad as this sounds, or an emotional or a sad or a traumatic event anymore. It becomes routine, it becomes administrative, it just becomes paperwork. And I kind of learned this, I talk about in the introduction,

0: in my book. My first experience with death was in a nursing home. An older gentleman had passed away, and one of the staff directed me to go and check on the man to see if he was awake. They'd completely forgotten that he died. And that was my first sort of moment where I realised that people that work around death every single day, they don't, you know, it just becomes, it can become literally a forgotten note on the morning handover. Like this man who was 90 odd years of age had lived an entire life. He'd suddenly gone from being someone to being something. And that's what it, I guess it has to become for you to survive in these industries. If you're working in a funeral home, you know, or a prison, seeing people getting shanked, or, you know, you're a coroner in the morgue dissecting bodies every single day, you can't really ruminate on what these people did with their lives and be traumatised and get all emotional about it. You have to literally just see the administrative side to handle your job. Otherwise, you wouldn't be able to do it. So it takes a very special kind of person.
1: Did you find it made people hard, or did it make people soft in different ways?
0: Yeah, I guess it doesn't so much make them hard or soft, but it kind of makes them almost clinical and cold in a way, which I guess you have to be. And that's not because, you know, these people are, they're not robots. They are still human. And I guess that's where the humour and the some of the silliness in the book comes into it. You know, for example, the guys that work in the cemetery having lawnmower races, that's probably not something you would think that cemetery workers or gravediggers would be doing. It's, you know, a little bit unprofessional. But, you know, dealing with these kind of things every single day, people do still have to let off steam when you have to be 99% of the time, you have to be the utmost professional. Or, you know, funeral directors, you know, dealing with tragedy and emotional family members all the time. They've still got to find the humour in the little nuances of what happens in their day-to-day life. So, yeah, they're not robots. We're all still human at the end of the day. And, you know, these guys just have a slightly different way of coping and probably say some jokes that wouldn't make polite dinner conversation, but it just kept between themselves, obviously.
1: So the format of the book, it's not just interviews with these people. You've actually taken their stories, and I'm guessing that there will be some people who did not want to be identified as part of the book because of some of the stories that they're telling about what happens. But you're sort of lifting the veil a little bit, aren't you?
0: Yeah, not just some people, everybody didn't want to be identified. And that's, I guess, why books like this haven't really existed so far. Yeah, you know, I'm the only real name in the book. They're all very much, the spirit of the stories is very much true. But as with my paramedic books as well, for the issues of legalities and patient confidentiality and all these sorts of things, the names and locations and genders and body parts and all these sorts of things, I jumble them up creatively as best I can to protect identities, because all these people I spoke to, they're like, yeah, I've got these amazing stories. You would never believe them, but obviously you can't use my real name. So I have to, I'm the kind of human shield. I take all the flack as I've done in my other books, and I'm happy to do that. But yeah, these aren't the kind of stories that most people's employers would be happy with them getting out in the open. So yeah, I am lifting the veil on what happens behind the scenes in places like funeral homes and cemeteries and prisons and hospitals.
1: Tim, hang on there for me, because Hayley's in Bendigo and we've got her on the line. Hayley, you were prompted to send us a text actually about this conversation because you work in one of these industries.
2: I do. I have an independent funeral business called The Departure, so it's community-led. I focus more on shrouded cremation and natural burials, mm-hmm. but I work as a family-led, community-led model. So I work with the family, you know, with home funerals, home vigils, that kind of thing. So but I'm also an educator as well.
1: Do you find people find it difficult to talk about death, or they feel like it's a very taboo topic?
2: No, not so much anymore. I've been working in this space for 15 years, and 15 years ago you would never see anything in the media about death or dying in this capacity. So that's why I pulled over and texted in, because it was so lovely to hear Peter talk about his book. And, yeah, it's great that the media gets involved.
1: I understand you've actually got a couple of talks coming up in, is it Bendigo and Woodend?
2: Yeah, so I'm based in Castlemaine, but this year for Dying to Know Month, which is the whole month of August, I'm doing a talk, and it's called Reimagining Death at Bendigo Library on Thursday and Woodend Library on Friday. And so I'm talking about, you know, the choices, people having more agency to make choices and to not take the more conventional path with funerals.
1: Interesting. Hey.

0: thank you very much. We might get you on again. Hey, Tim, so, you know, somebody pulled over to send a text to say thank you for talking about death. We've only got like a minute left, but how do you feel about that? Do you think the tide is turning?
1: Yeah, no, I think the whole point of my book is to give these people a voice, and they're the industries that traditionally have never been able to have a voice. And I found this from writing a book about being a paramedic. It's really the same. You're expected to be the ultimate professional 100% of the time. If you work in a funeral home or a cemetery, or you're a road crash investigator or a police officer. So it's really cathartic for these people, and obviously not completely cathartic because they can't use their real names, but it felt really good for a lot of them to get all these stories off their chest and put them in a compilation like this. And have these conversations that, you know, as awkward as they can be about death, with a little bit of humour tinged in, sprinkled on, it can make them a lot more palatable. And that's what really my goal was, just to give these people the voice that they deserve, because a lot of them really are their unsung heroes.
0: Indeed. Tim, thank you so much. Tim Booth is a paramedic and author. The book is called Post-Mortem, if you want to get yourself a copy. We're out of time.
2: Good evening, Nicholas Hines with ABC News. A Senate inquiry into Labor's gambling advertising bill has been shown a promotional video featuring children dressed in gambling merchandise. Political reporter Courtney Withers has more from Parliament House.
3: Gambling companies have been grilled by senators across party lines on the inquiry's second day. Independent Senator David Pocock showed the inquiry a promotional video which features children he says look as young as 12 years old dressed up in gambling merchandise. The video shows children competing in a relay on a race course with commentary akin to a horse race. Responsible Wagering Australia's Kai Cantwell told the inquiry it will be looked into.
4: I think that is something that I can absolutely take away and raise with my members.
3: An inquiry report is due on August the 17th.
2: Revelations of alleged abuse at a prominent alternative school in Melbourne has prompted calls for stronger regulatory powers. An ABC investigation has revealed multiple sexual abuse allegations at the Fitzroy Community School dating back to the 1970s. The Victorian Registration and Qualifications Authority described the allegations as appalling, but said it couldn't investigate child safety complaints prior to 2016, when Victoria's child safe standards were introduced. Alternative education expert Megan Gilmore says the distinction is arbitrary and child safety should always be investigated.
5: That kind of response is precisely the problem, that there was this bureaucratic line in the sand.
2: The Fitzroy Community School did not respond to questions from the ABC. The Victorian Premier has created a new portfolio for artificial intelligence. Anthony Carbines has been sworn in as Minister for Artificial Intelligence and Digital Economy under a cabinet reshuffle unveiled today. Paul Edbrook has taken over the police portfolio, while Colin Brooks is the state's new treasurer. Deputy Leader Gabrielle Williams is the new education minister. Premier Ben Carroll says the government will put workers front and centre in its AI policies.
6: Artificial intelligence is a great opportunity, but it also needs guardrails and regulatory reform. So I want a voice at the cabinet table on that. This transformation is under our feet right now, and it'll be a driver for our policy, and it'll be a driver for our government's agenda.
2: The spread of bird flu in Victoria is raising concerns about the potential impact on Phillip Island's little penguin colony, home to more than 40,000 birds. Jack Colantuono has the story.
7: Conservationists fear an outbreak of H5N1 on Phillip Island could devastate the little penguin colony if the virus reaches the area. Victoria has recorded 8 confirmed cases of the virus, with 102 cases confirmed nationwide. Environment Victoria Nature Campaigns manager Chris Scheringer says the outbreak could become a catastrophic wildlife emergency if the virus spreads.
8: It's quite distressing for wildlife care to have to witness and see the impacts.
7: Phillip Island Nature Parks says it's closely monitoring the highly contagious H5 bird flu and is preparing for the potential arrival of the virus on the island.
2: The Venezuelan government has updated the number of people known to have died in June's twin earthquakes to 6,125. The 7.2 and 7.5 magnitude quakes devastated Venezuela's northern coastline, in particular the state of La Guaira. Almost 17,000 people were injured and tens of thousands are living in makeshift shelters after their homes collapsed or were left unsafe to return to. Venezuelan lawmakers have approved a new housing bill which aims to help people displaced by the quakes. And to sport, Gold Coast captain Noah Anderson admits his second year leading the playing group has been the most

0: testing time of his AFL career. The Suns have tumbled to 14th on the ladder amid a 10-match losing streak. Anderson says navigating the severe slump across the second half of the season has been incredibly taxing for the squad.
1: So that just comes with anger, disappointment, frustration, but you wake up the next day and you have the trust that you've got the people around you to support you and understanding that we're on a journey, and while it might not look perfect now, we have to have faith that, you know, we'll take our learnings from this and be a better side moving forward.
0: And to the weather across Victoria. Mostly cloudy this evening with scattered showers about and south of the ranges, becoming isolated away from windward coasts. Snow showers about 1,200 metres, possible small hail in Gippsland, and possible isolated thunderstorms about central and eastern parts south of the ranges. Tomorrow, a cool day across Victoria. Some areas of morning fog and frost about and north of the ranges. And then a partly cloudy conditions with isolated showers about and south of the ranges, more frequent in Gippsland. Snow showers above 1,200 metres again, rising later in the day. And in Melbourne tomorrow, a shower or two and a top of 15. On Thursday, partly cloudy 15. And on Friday, partly cloudy 17. Right now in Melbourne, it's 11 degrees.
2: Good evening and welcome to PM. I'm Samantha Donovan, coming to you from the lands of the Wurundjeri people of the Kulin Nation in Melbourne. Tonight, the gambling industry hits back at claims it offers drugs and sex workers to betting addicts. Also, the Royal Commission on Anti-Semitism hears how pro-Palestine rallies have affected the Jewish community. And a website selling Neil LaSalle merchandise is taken down.
3: It is misleading, and it's something that is done in very, very poor faith around moments where we've seen this with major bushfire events or flooding events where people will prey on that to make a quick buck.
2: We start this evening with the Senate inquiry into the government's draft laws on gambling ads and online betting. Gambling industry representatives have today rejected suggestions that problem gamblers have been offered inducements such as drugs and escort services to lure them into wagering more. The betting companies say that any illegal activity should be reported. Rachel Mealy filed this story.
4: And away they go in the rivalry relay over the 400 metres. And it's Terang Mortlake showing out, loving the wet conditions at the moment.
5: It sounds like a horse race, but instead it's kids in a running race and they're competing to win money for their sporting clubs.
6: Well done. That was a huge effort. Did you enjoy that?
7: Yeah, it was all right.
6: It was good fun. They bullied you a little bit there, didn't they? They were a bit bigger and a bit older.
7: Yeah, they were.
6: But you had a bit of fun?
7: Yes.
5: The children wear bibs emblazoned with the logo of betting company Bet365. At today's Senate inquiry, Independent Senator David Pocock put this question to Kai Cantwell from the gambling industry lobby group Responsible Wagering Australia.
8: Then you can answer, is it responsible for Bet365, one of your members, to be dressing children up in their branding to market gambling as part of a promotion?
5: Senator Pocock says he found the footage of the running race deeply problematic.
9: I'm not going to shy away from the fact that you've presented me with pictures of children wearing gambling products. I think that is something that I can absolutely take away and raise with my members and address moving forward.
8: And so is this an example of the so-called responsible wagering industry that you talked about in your opening statement?
9: I think, as I said in my earlier answer, Senator, has the industry always got things right? No. We're presented with cases where we may have got things wrong. We're quick to act.
5: And after yesterday's explosive claims, today Sportsbet took its chance to give its version of events. Jules Norton-Selzer is the company's Director of Corporate Affairs.
10: But I also want to make it very clear that we have zero evidence of the allegations made by Reverend Costello yesterday.
5: Anti-gambling advocate Tim Costello and former NRL player Luke Bateman told yesterday's inquiry that problem gamblers have been supplied with cocaine, sex workers and alcohol to keep them betting. Jules Norton-Selzer says Sportsbet has no tolerance for behaviour of that kind.
10: We have no tolerance for that kind of deplorable conduct, and no information has been provided to us beyond what was referenced yesterday, and we would gladly investigate it.
5: Betting agency Tabcorp was next. Its head of government affairs is Julian Wheeling.
11: These claims do not in any way...

0: You form part of Tabcorp's customer offering, and Tabcorp has zero tolerance for this behaviour.
1: The government's gambling reforms, which the Senate inquiry is looking into, include restricting the times gambling ads can be aired on TV and radio to limit children's exposure to them. The legislation would do nothing to crack down on inducements offered to gamblers. Greens Senator Sarah Hanson-Young says the 2 days of evidence at the inquiry have only exposed more problems.
2: The more you look at this, the worse it gets. This piece of legislation is riddled with holes and loopholes and errors.
1: Representatives of the Department of Sport and the Arts were called before the inquiry and were asked about the origin of the legislation. Senator Hanson-Young says not enough research was done before the bill was drawn up.
2: The department just now wasn't even able to tell us what advice this legislation is based on, what evidence they've used to formulate this law, and we continue to hear from the various stakeholders that it just won't work.
1: She's calling on the government to go back to the drawing board.
2: The government needs to read the room. Australians aren't happy, the parliament's not happy, and the experts are saying this whole thing is a farce.
3: Green Senator Sarah Hanson-Young, that report from Rachel Mealy. Well, as that Senate inquiry into the federal government's proposed gambling law changes continues, the corporate watchdog is warning Australians about a newer form of wagering that's increasing in popularity here. The Australian Securities and Investments Commission, ASIC, cautions betting on prediction markets is highly risky because the offshore platforms offering the service are illegal here. Prediction markets allow users to place money on yes or no questions on a wide range of topics. Reporter Miles Hobrock-Walk is here to tell us more. Miles, what sort of questions are people betting on?
4: Well, frankly, Sam, they become very absurd, but every question on a prediction market always asks a user to wager on yes or no. And they can be from the quite mundane things such as the oil price, several other kind of similar to futures markets on financial products that people can trade in already. But as I say, they can get very absurd too, from things as fanciful as, is the earth flat and will NASA declare the earth to be flat by the end of 2026, let's say, yes or no. People have the chance to wager in on those kind of questions. But there also are some that are quite morbid, frankly. There is one prediction market quite famous, valued at more than 20 billion Australian dollars, called Polymarket. They offer several markets on conflicts, including the Ukraine-Russia war, several conflicts in the Middle East, even whether or not pandemics will be declared across the globe by the end of this year. And with all of this in mind, it brings in not just two questions, really, which is the first one, which is this a fair playing field, which ASIC has raised concerns about, but also the morality of these prediction markets, given that some of these markets and some of these questions are so acutely tied to human suffering.
3: And what sort of money is involved, say, if someone bets correctly on one of those yes or no questions?
4: Well, it depends on how much they stake in any of these questions, right? But what we do know is that the sheer scale of trade on these prediction markets, particularly just two very big ones, Kalshi and Polymarket, they're the two biggest and have kind of this rivalry right now in the kind of global prediction market game. They're dealing in billions of dollars of trade US on a monthly basis. So it's just massive. Now, in terms of the way that people's own winnings are calculated, that's largely based off the probability of a yes or no. And what's unique about prediction markets, and here's how their proponents have argued it's different to gambling, is that there's no bookmaker. Instead of making a bet with a bookmaker where you would give money over to a corporate entity or an individual who would then provide you odds and they would exchange money for it, instead it's actually betting against other users. And so there's no bookmaker, so the money really is only in transaction fees and account fees and other kind of licensing deals that prediction markets basically take. So they don't actually take people's stake, and so as a result don't have to leverage as much as well.
3: And you mentioned a couple of the platforms, but who's behind them? Who's running them?
4: Well, some are far more opaque than others, but several of them are based overseas. Polymarket's ownership structure is quite dense and complicated. There's been some really interesting efforts to try and find out where their actual headquarters are in and around the Americas, because they're technically not based out of the US, whereas Kalshi is a US-run company. What's interesting is their associations to the White House, indeed through Donald Trump Jr., the US president's son.

0: He has loose financial stakes in both of these two prediction markets. There's even been some efforts to see if the Trump family could organise some sort of prediction market of their own. It's worth, though, noting just how some of these companies have become so endemic into life. People who watched the FIFA World Cup very recently may have noticed on their screens in Australia ads for another prediction market company, a group called Predict Street. Now, they signed a so-called prediction partnership with FIFA. That meant that even though these companies are illegal in Australia, we couldn't avoid seeing advertisements pitch side at games. And we know this event was watched by millions of Australians, Sam.
1: Yeah, so some of the elements you're telling us about here are certainly sounding a bit dodgy, but what are ASIC's specific concerns about Australians using these platforms?
0: The heart of ASIC's concern is essentially that these products are marketed as a financial product, that they're not gambling. ASIC remains really largely unconvinced of this argument. It's worth reflecting on this statistic that the Wall Street Journal ran when they did a huge, dense analysis of Polymarket, and they found that 70% of Polymarket users are losing money when they engage in these operations. And as well, ASIC has these concerns about the kind of function of prediction markets is that the vast, vast majority of people who engage with them end up losing.
1: Reporter Miles Holbrook-Walk. At the Royal Commission on Anti-Semitism and Social Cohesion, a senior New South Wales police officer has given evidence that police couldn't stop a neo-Nazi rally from going ahead last year. The inquiry is examining the action of protesters and police at both that event and a protest at the Sydney Opera House in 2023. It's heard evidence that both rallies have had a profound impact on Australia's Jewish community. Reporter Victoria Pengilly has been following today's hearing in Sydney. Victoria, let's start with the neo-Nazi rally. The New South Wales Police Acting Deputy Commissioner Peter McKenna was questioned about how this was authorised. What did he tell the Royal Commission?
2: So, Sam, this was a protest that happened in November last year outside New South Wales Parliament, where 60 men dressed in black unfurled a banner reading "Abolish the Jewish Lobby," playing essentially into this anti-Semitic trope that Jewish people control the government. It was organised by White Australia, formerly known as the National Socialist Network, and it lasted around 8 minutes. There is strict protest law in New South Wales, meaning groups wishing to protest have to lodge what's called a Form 1 application notifying police of their intentions. Now, Acting Deputy Commissioner Peter McKenna was asked about this, and he said when police received that form, they sought internal legal advice and were advised at the time, because no offence had been committed by the White Australia group, it had to be allowed to go ahead. Now, he said after the demonstration happened, police then sought legal advice again, and one person was charged with publicly inciting racial hatred. But he admitted it took months to get lawyers to agree that it was, in fact, an offence. Now, the acting deputy commissioner did concede that the Jewish community weren't notified of that protest ahead of time, despite being organised by neo-Nazis.
3: It was a human error. We have systems in place to do that sort of thing. And unfortunately, on this occasion, that did not occur. I understand why that would upset the Jewish community, and they have our deepest apologies for not informing them of that. But unfortunately, it was human error, and we've put systems in place since to make sure that doesn't happen again.
1: New South Wales Police Acting Deputy Commissioner Peter McKenna. And Victoria, not long after the outbreak of the war in Gaza, there was a very controversial rally at the Sydney Opera House. What did the Royal Commission hear about that today?
2: So we heard from one witness, David Ossip. He represented the New South Wales Jewish Board of Deputies. It's a conservative lobby group, and he was asked about this rally. It was organised by pro-Palestine protesters, as he said, 2 days after the October 7 attack in 2023 in Israel, and they organised it in response to a decision by the New South Wales government to light up the sails of the Opera House in blue and white in support of Israel. Now, organisers said at the time that decision was insensitive to Palestinians who've been subjected to the Israeli government's military action. They said that it was meant to be a peaceful rally, and it largely was a peaceful rally, but organisers admitted it was hijacked by a small minority of protesters who yelled offensive slurs, including "Where's the Jews?" Now, David Ossip said that that rally was appalling and that the Jewish community at the time were advised to stay away from the CBD and the Opera House so as to not inflame tensions, something he found offensive. And there was this testy moment under cross-examination, Sam, by counsel representing the Palestine Action Group, Dominic Toomey SC. David Ossip said he'd struggled to understand the motivation of protest organisers while attacks in Israel were still occurring. And this led into this back and forth about the timeline of the Hamas attacks and the Israeli government's response. And it was put to David Ossip by Dominic Toomey that the Israeli Defence Force started conducting airstrikes on the Gaza Strip on the evening of October 7. Here's a little of what we heard during the inquiry earlier.
4: I just have to make the point, this is a Royal Commission on anti-Semitism. We're dealing with a protest where protesters shouted out, F the Jews and where the Jews and I'm going to kill them all. And I'm a bit confused as to why we're getting caught up in the minutiae of the timeline of a foreign military operation, even though I do reject the premise of your question as well.
5: Mr. Ossip, if the line of questioning falls outside matters that are properly before me, I will rule the question inadmissible. I have not made that ruling.
4: Absolutely, Commissioner. I fully respect that.
1: David Ossip is president of the Jewish Board of Deputies. We also heard the voice there of the Royal Commissioner, Virginia Bell. Our reporter was Victoria Pengilly. This is PM. I'm Samantha Donovan. You can hear all our programs live or later on ABC Listen. It's the third most traded currency in the world, but the Japanese yen hit a 40-year low last month. In an effort to halt the slide and prop up the currency, the United States and Japan have undertaken a rare coordinated intervention, buying up yen on Friday, a move that hasn't occurred since 1998. Tanya Dendrinos reports.
6: A signal of friendship. That's how US President Donald Trump framed a joint intervention with Tokyo to bolster the yen.
7: We're very strong, very, very strong financially. They are, you know, they have a weakening yen and they wanted a little bit of help. And we're always there for Japan. Japan's been very good to us, with the exception, of course, of Pearl Harbor.
6: As for what's in it for the US?
7: Financial benefit. Financial benefit. It's also good for the world economy. Like when we did with Argentina, I got criticized. We made $25 billion on that deal. On Venezuela, we make hundreds of billions of dollars. I make good deals.
6: It's unclear how much the U.S. spent, but a Reuters photograph of a notepad in front of U.S. Treasury Secretary Scott Bessent on Friday read, "To do, buy Japanese yen, 5 to 10 bill." It's believed Japan may have spent as much as $36 billion U.S. dollars. Japan's finance minister is Satsuki Katayama. Japan's Ministry of Finance is closely monitoring the situation and remains in close communication with the US Treasury Department. We will not hesitate to conduct further coordinated intervention if necessary. It's a rare move, but it's not without precedent. The last joint intervention took place in 2011, but that action was taken to weaken the yen following the earthquake and tsunami that triggered the Fukushima disaster. It's the first time they've traded to boost the yen since 1998. Shiro Armstrong is a professor of economics and the director of the Japan-Australia Research Centre at the Australian National University.
8: The yen has been continuing to weaken from a number of factors. The interest rate in Japan is very low compared to the United States or Australia, so people are borrowing in yen, buying US dollars and weakening the yen. And there are fundamental factors with the Japanese economy where people just don't want to invest in Japan as much as they used to. So this trend is putting a lot of pressure on Japanese inflation. Japanese imports are very expensive as the yen weakens.
6: Professor Shiro Armstrong explains what the alternative might have looked like.
8: Japan could have done this alone and it's betting against the market and it's pretty risky. What that would have done perhaps would be to, well, the Japanese would have to sell US treasuries to do that, and that would push up borrowing costs in the United States.
6: He says it'll be a matter of waiting to see how markets respond.
8: This joint coordinated intervention may stabilise markets and stop the yen from weakening further, or it might slow down the weakening. But it points to other factors, you know, challenges of servicing government debt in Japan, in the United States,

0: It is not common, as we've seen, to intervene like this for both the United States and Japan. So it points to growing financial and fiscal risks internationally, which points to more uncertainty and more volatility for the Australian economy in the medium term.
1: Independent economist Saul Leslake says the intervention will have an impact for Australians seeking to buy yen with Aussie dollars.
2: So far, the intervention has only pushed the yen up by about 4%. That's a significant move, but it's not a major one. Japan won't be quite as cheap a destination for the increasing number of Australian holidaymakers who visit Japan, and I don't think it has any material implications for Australia's trade with Japan.
1: Both Japan and the US have vowed there will be further intervention if necessary.
3: Tanya Dendrinos reporting. Tasmania's famous elephant seal Neil drew attention from around the world during his recent return to his birthplace, and for his fans, all kinds of merchandise are on offer. One retailer spruiking Tasmanian design pieces and promising donations to conservation groups is attracting unwanted media attention, though. Alexandra Humphreys filed this report.
4: He probably got me signs.
5: Get out of here now.
6: Police versus Neil the Seal.
7: Neil the Seal, a one-ton southern elephant seal, is a regular visitor to Tasmania, and his antics have brought worldwide fame and adoration.
8: Neil the Seal has gone through two cruises, they're just moving it now, bollards, electric fences, there's another cruiser down there.
7: His recent return trip to Malt has inspired local artists to create cards, stickers and T-shirts in his image. But one website offering Neil the Seal merchandise has sparked questions about whether it's misleading consumers. The website, called Neil the Seal Official, was selling stickers depicting Neil the Seal that it said were designed by a local Tasmanian artist. But a tool for detecting AI-generated images found the sticker had been made with artificial intelligence. A stuffed toy, T-shirt, mug and jumper for sale all had the same results.
9: Unfortunately, in the age of AI, consumers all are having to work harder to assess whether the product they're interested in is genuine.
7: Jeannie Patterson is a professor of law at the University of Melbourne, specialising in consumer protection and the regulation of AI.
9: Saying that the merchandise is designed locally is misleading if it's not designed locally, if it's designed overseas or if it's designed by an AI. And it's really important for anybody that's selling products online to be genuine, authentic and truthful, particularly in a field where your marketing is sort of drawing on people's desire to support local artists and desire to support conservation efforts. So if you're marketing that this is, you know, I'm donating money to conservation groups and you're not, it's misleading. It's also morally repugnant. And if you're saying this is a local product and it's not, again, it's misleading.
7: The Neil the Seal official website advertised that a portion of each sale would go towards marine conservation groups and that it was building official partnerships with three organisations and a government department. Those organisations all said they'd had no contact with the company. One of them, the Marine Mammal Foundation, said it was concerned by the messaging. The website was altered and later taken down after the ABC asked questions about it. The website's owner said he hadn't intended to communicate that he had an official partnership with the organisations, but had planned to donate a percentage of profits if the website made money. Daniel Angus is a professor of digital communication and director of the Queensland University of Technology's Digital Media Research Centre.
10: It is misleading, and it's something that is done in very, very poor faith around, you know, moments where, you know, if we've seen this, for example, with, you know, major bushfire events or flooding events or things happening where people will prey on that to kind of make a quick buck. And that's really despicable, I think. Those genuine charities will have a harder time then of convincing folks to donate to them because it creates an environment of mistrust.
7: Professor Angus expects to see situations like this one more often in coming years as technology changes.
10: Look, it's not surprising. What we see as a pattern time and time again is particular viral phenomenon becoming objects of intense commercialization. And so what we've seen, though, with the advent now of newer AI technologies and particularly drop shipping, is the speed with which some of these actors can get imagery and merchandise up and running and then out for sale in an incredibly short time frame. So gone are the days when one would have to actually manually create artwork and then spend days setting up screen equipment and other things. This stuff could be set up practically in hours after a viral event like Neil the Seal.
7: The Australian Competition and Consumer Commission regulates consumer protection and fair trading. It encourages anyone concerned about misleading information to report it.
3: The report from Alexandra Humphreys and Ashley Barraclough. Thanks for joining me for PM. I'm Samantha Donovan. The podcast of the full program is available on ABC Listen. And we'll be back at the same time tomorrow. Good night.

0: Good evening, Nicholas Hines with ABC News. The mother of one of Melbourne's most notorious crime families, Kath Pettingill, has died at the age of 90. Pettingill was the mother of Victor Pearce and Trevor Pettingill, who was suspected of the 1988 Walsh Street killings, in which two young police officers were murdered. Another of her sons, Dennis Allen, was a suspect in more than 10 murders. The family's criminal history inspired the 2010 Australian film Animal Kingdom, in which Jackie Weaver played a matriarch inspired by Pettingill. Victoria's new education minister says she'll work with the education union to minimise disruption and to get a new pay deal done. Deputy Premier Gabrielle Williams was today announced in the role, replacing Premier Ben Carroll. She inherits a stalled pay dispute, with public school staff threatening a third strike later in the month if a deal isn't reached. Ms Williams says reaching out to the union is a priority, but she wouldn't say if the government would put more money on the table.
1: Those are matters that I will be discussing with the union, and of course the Premier will be a key part of that discussion, as well as the Treasurer. We are committed to, as we have been through this process, making sure that we adequately respect our brilliant educators and education support staff.
0: Today's Cabinet reshuffle has also seen Paul Edbrook handed the police portfolio, while Anthony Carbines will now be Minister for Artificial Intelligence. A Melbourne man who planned to bomb a university and shoot his old schoolmates has been released from jail. Here's court reporter Christian Silver.
2: The ABC is unable to report the man's name and suburb because of a suppression order. The 21-year-old pleaded guilty to possessing explosives and had been in custody since September 2024. Police raided his home and found dangerous chemicals and a manifesto detailing plans to blow up a university and shoot students at his old school. Today, a psychologist told the county court the man had autism spectrum disorder and remained fixated on chemistry. Judge Douglas Trapnell said the man had been punished enough by spending 677 days on remand and ordered his immediate release with no ongoing supervision.
0: The federal government is being urged to provide more funding to protect the nation's wildlife from a deadly bird flu strain. More than 100 cases of the H5 bird flu have been confirmed across Australia after it was first detected on the mainland in June. The strain has had devastating consequences overseas, raising concerns among the poultry and agriculture industries. Research fellow in marine ecology at the University of Queensland, Christopher Lawson, says the government needs to do more to curb the spread.
3: There's quite a unified response from groups like the Biodiversity Council and sort of the Invasive Species Council, sort of asking for initial input of an extra $200 million, which is sort of the bare minimum, just to basically boost this response and also boost resilience in wild populations.
0: Ukrainian attacks overnight have killed at least five people near the Russian capital Moscow, according to the local governor. Here's the BBC's Steve Rosenberg.
4: Russian officials say that early this morning, an industrial park south of Moscow was attacked by drones. According to the governor of Moscow region, a fire broke out at a warehouse. An electricity substation and an administrative building were damaged too. At least five people were killed and six wounded. There's also been a drone attack on the St. Petersburg area. Russia's largest online retailer, Wildberries, confirmed that its warehouse there was on fire and that staff had been evacuated. Since last month, Ukrainian drones have attacked a string of Wildberries warehouses in Russia.
0: Telegram says its app was briefly removed from Apple's App Store globally after the iPhone maker reported one user had shared

0: child sexual abuse material. The incident follows a similar suspension in 2018 when Apple temporarily pulled Telegram for material the app's founder, Pavel Durov, called inappropriate content at the time, only to be restored after Telegram beefed up safeguards. An Apple spokesperson confirmed the recent brief removal, saying its review found content that violated guidelines prohibiting child sexual abuse material. The app was removed and restored on the same day after Telegram took action. And to the weather across Victoria, mostly cloudy this evening with scattered showers about and south of the ranges, becoming isolated away from windward coasts with some snow showers about 1,200 metres and possible isolated thunderstorms about central and eastern parts south of the ranges. Tomorrow, a cool and partly cloudy day, some areas of morning fog and frost about and north of the ranges and some isolated showers about and south of the ranges with a bit more snow in the Alps. In Melbourne, there are a few showers about this evening and tomorrow, a shower or two, a top of 15. Thursday, partly cloudy, 15, and on Friday, partly cloudy with a top of 17. Right now in Melbourne, it's 11 degrees, ABC News.
1: They're getting away with murder, and they've got a foothold where now gambling, online gambling, is normalised in so many parts of the NT.
2: As gambling reforms are debated in the nation's capital, we head to the home of online gambling, the Northern Territory. And we'll meet a new crew of granny grommets on the New South Wales north coast.
3: I'm new to the community, so it allows me to meet more people in the community and sit and have a coffee, but it's also fitness, fun, friendship.
2: Women who found themselves reliving their childhoods by getting back on a surfboard, while others are hitting the waves for the first time. My name's Alex Barwick. You're listening to Australia Wide, coming to you from Aranda Country in Mbantua, Alice Springs. A Senate inquiry into proposed gambling laws has heard explosive evidence, allegations of betting companies offering drugs and VIP perks to keep problem gamblers hooked. Former NRL player Luke Bateman has shared his experience, but there are thousands of Australians who've also found themselves gripped by gambling addiction whose evidence won't be heard, many of them living in regional Australia. The latest research shows that it's Australians living outside of the capital cities who are gambling at higher rates, and per capita, the Northern Territory takes the top spot. So could Labor's proposed laws, which include partial restrictions on gambling ads, make a difference? The Greens and key crossbenchers are arguing that the laws just don't go far enough. They want to see a ban on inducements, advertising more broadly, and the Greens in particular are calling for a national regulator. Darwin reporter Jack Hislop has been covering gambling stories in depth in the Northern Territory over the last few years. Jack, good to talk to you on Australia Wide. Remind us what the lie of the land is here in the Northern Territory in terms of gambling.
4: Hi, Alex. Well, the NT is basically the home of Australia's online gambling industry. There's around about 40 to 50 bookmakers who base themselves in the NT and have done for quite a while. And that's because the NT has historically had a low tax threshold for gambling operators. So they base themselves up in the NT basically to pay less tax.
2: So when we hear these calls from the Greens for national regulation on gambling, how could that impact what's happening in the Northern Territory and the Northern Territory Racing and Wagering Commission?
4: Well, because there are so many bookmakers in the NT and there's not a national regulator, the NT Racing and Wagering Commission is basically Australia's de facto online gambling regulator. But it has been criticised in depth for not being robust enough in regulating these gambling giants. I mean, some of the companies that are based here include Sportsbet and Ladbrokes. Bet365 as well. So these are some of the biggest companies in Australia, which are based in Darwin, and they're basically regulated by a commission made up of part-time members that meet once a month. So the lack of regulation here in the Northern Territory is one of the main reasons why there are these calls for a national regulator to be established. And a national regulator was one of the recommendations that was set out after the inquiry into gambling here in Australia, and that Murphy review led by late Labor MP Peter Murphy, that was recommended following that inquiry. But so

0: The government in this piece of legislation also made stricter conflict of interest provisions around the members of the Racing and Wagering Commission. Some of them had been criticised for being too close to industry and, for example, accepting gifts from some of the bookmakers based here in Darwin. So some conflicts of interest provisions around how that commission operates have been strengthened. But a lot of critics of the gambling industry here in the Northern Territory say that those, or that piece of legislation that the government passed just a few months ago didn't go far enough to addressing the real problems.
1: Which is, I guess, some of the criticism we're hearing now about the federal government's proposed laws. And if we go back to those, there's a real focus around reducing gambling advertisements. Has there been any response to these laws within the Northern Territory?
0: There have. There's been some concerns raised by Anglicare NT, which has quite a number of financial councillors here in the Northern Territory. It's suggesting that the cutting of gambling ads from 8 an hour to 3 is not good enough. This is Craig Kelly, the CEO of Anglicare NT.
2: Well, we're happy to give credit where it's due around some of the measures. You know, it's great to see banning gambling advertising on sporting jumpers and in stadiums. Those very piecemeal limitations around the number of ads per hour and no cap after 8:30, they're not going to make any sort of meaningful impact, and surely that's what legislation and reform should be about, is making change that actually means something. Our financial counsellors and problem gambling counsellors are now directly working with people who are struggling with the impacts of gambling widespread across all different ethnic backgrounds and communities, but also it impacts people with cost of living, so that goes to impacting people in terms of homelessness and all those sort of issues as well.
0: So that's Anglicare NT CEO Craig Kelly there. So in the Northern Territory, we're really no different to anywhere else in Australia. There are people with serious gambling addictions whose lives are being affected by gambling every single day. And it's not only the people with the gambling addictions that are affected, it is the people around them, their close family and friends that are impacted too.
1: Jack, thanks so much.
0: Thank you.
1: Darwin-based reporter Jack Hislop there.
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1: To Tasmania now, which is yet to record a case of H5 bird flu. But according to state authorities, it's now a matter of when, not if, it will arrive. This follows the first mass mortality of Australian wildlife from the deadly bird flu strain, confirmed in Greater Crested Terns, found on an island off South Australia's southeast coast. More than 100 cases of H5 bird flu have now been recorded across the country. And while there are still no cases in Australia's poultry farms, producers are on high alert. Bec Pridham spoke to Paul Hallier, who breeds ducks for meat at Lone Goose Farm at Birralee in Tasmania's north.
4: It's always been a risk. It's something that threatens the state every year. Obviously, this strain is a particularly damaging one, but it is something that we deal with most years. For us, we run an outside, like a pasture-based system, so there is a limit to how feasible it is for us to get birds inside. What we have done is we've stepped up biosecurity, so limited the numbers of people coming onto the property, making sure that anyone who does come on is coming on with clean clothes and boots and doing like boot washes and things like that when they arrive. And then from the actual birds on pasture point of view, we are feeding morning and night, which means that we're not leaving food out on pasture to encourage wild birds to come and visit, and only giving them enough food so that they eat it within that sort of 10 or 15 minutes when we put it out.
5: How much capacity do you have in the setup that you have there really to minimise that contact with wild birds?
4: It limits to what we can do. Like I said, keeping the feed to a point where it's not out there ad lib is probably the biggest thing that we can do. We can't scare wild birds away, but they do come back. But they're also just flying over the property. There is nothing to stop them pooing on the property as they go. So yeah, it's an entirely pasture-based system. So apart from the day-old ducklings, which we don't have any of at the moment, every bird is out on pasture.
5: Having a free-range system, how much does that limit what you're able to do in terms of housing your birds?
4: We just don't have the infrastructure to be able to bring them inside. I mean, the only building that we have is an old stable, which has been repurposed into a brooder. We can get a few birds into there, but not many. And we just don't

0: have the outside infrastructure. Our birds are out on pasture 24/7. They have shelters, but they don't have sort of houses to go into. It's not something that we have the infrastructure here to be able to do, unfortunately.
1: What will you do if it does? If you do find bird flu comes into your flocks?
0: So we monitor the birds daily, and so we record any deaths or anything like that, anything abnormal with the bird. If we see a sudden influx of either sick or dying birds, then our next steps are to implement our biosecurity plan, which is informing NRE on the EAD number and basically following their direction. It would be shutting down the farm entirely, not letting anyone in and out, and doing what they direct, which may just be isolating, it may be culling. Don't know until it turns up.
2: Paul Hallier from Lone Goose Farm in Tasmania's north, speaking to reporter Beck Pridham. We head north to Victoria now, where bird flu continues to spread across the southwest of the state, with 5 confirmed cases detected at Portland and 2 at Nelson Bay, raising concern in the region's poultry sector. Pasture-raised egg farm, Providor Farm, sits on the outskirts of Portland, close to where several infected greater crested terns have been found. Owner Zach Jeffries says he doesn't have an indoor option for his birds at the moment and is concerned about misleading egg labelling after the Australian Consumer and Competition Commission paused labelling enforcement due to advice from the state government to bring hens indoors. Usually, eggs can only be labelled as free-range if producers meet several requirements for hens, including access to the outdoors and stocking densities of no more than 10,000 hens per hectare. As bird flu cases continue to rise, the ACCC is allowing farmers to keep chickens indoors and still use free-range cartons. Zach Jeffries spoke to reporter Jane McNaughton.
3: Our birds, they all go into their shed to roost at night, but during the day, they're out in the paddock. They come in at night and we leave all the doors open, so they're never like confined into that space. We can't feasibly keep our birds locked in for an extended period of time in the movable shed. So what we're doing is we're midway through a planning application with council at the moment, with Glenelgshire Council, to transition our whole program to a fixed shed system or a permanent shed system. And we've been doing quite a lot of research, had some chats with the RSPCA about how we would design, like, I guess, a utopian, idealistic, free-range egg production system using fixed sheds. So we've come up with a design that's quite unique. Like, it's definitely not a copy and paste of the industrial free-range chicken sheds that some people might be familiar with. Those sheds and that application is our long-term solution to being able to spontaneously keep our birds locked in for a week or two at a time, if that's what the department requires of us.
4: State and territory governments have recommended, in most cases, that commercial poultry owners do try and house their hens while authorities try and get a grip on this H5 outbreak situation. The ACCC, in response to that, has currently paused the enforcement of labelling requirements for free-range eggs, meaning for the short term that if farmers aren't compliant with the regulations, that they can still sell their eggs as free-range, even though they may be indoors. How does that make you feel as a pasture producer?
3: I definitely don't like the idea that someone can be marketing their eggs as free-range when they're not actually living like that. It really wouldn't be hard to have a sticker or something that we applied to our carton saying, you know, temporarily inside, you know, due to government order. Or I do feel like there should be a way that the farmers could continue to use their same carton, but make reference of the fact that right now, for the safety of the birds, this is what we're doing. Because the challenge is, when we get cartons, they're coming out of Vietnam or Malaysia. There's a 2 to 3 month wait to get a carton in. And then on top of that, we've got to meet minimum order quantities, which we're a small producer. And when we do a minimum order, it's 60,000 cartons. You know, that it's just not feasible to have a different carton on hand. Like, you know, we get that. But it's also not hard to have a sticker of some kind made up. For the bigger players, there's plenty of technology out there that would enable them to integrate that into their egg processing lines. I don't think they should be able to continue just pumping out cartons of eggs, calling them free range when the birds are locked in for 2 or 3 months at a time. Like, that's a pretty significant, that's a quarter of the bird's laying life. You know, when we're there really, really giving our all to create a farm.

0: gaming system that people can see and experience and know what it's like, it's frustrating when you've got other people hiding behind these big claims, no substance labels.
1: Zach Jeffries from pasture-raised egg farm, Providor Farm, on the outskirts of Portland, speaking with reporter Jane McNaughton.
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1: My name's Alex Barwick. You're listening to Australia Wide. We head to central Victoria now, where it's been almost 4 years since devastating floods inundated the region back in October 2022. And yet, one small business is still fighting for an insurance claim. Anna McGuinness reports from Seymour.
3: So the water came up to around about here when it was at the water was at its highest.
4: Adam Griffiths can still point out watermarks on the walls of his gym.
3: By the time we came back in, we were wading through water around about quad height. So as you can think, anything inside was completely damaged, ruined. We did our best to get anything up off the ground that we could, but obviously it's just too high, yeah.
4: It's been 4 years since the gym was inundated in Seymour's worst flood in more than 100 years. As record rain poured down on October 13th, 2022, the car park in front of the gym started to fill. By mid-morning, most of it was underwater.
3: Well, I ended up calling the police and closing the street down. After that, all we could do was pretty much sandbag.
4: Mr. Griffiths says the initial flood was stormwater, which is covered under his insurance.
3: We had water in the building by 5 o'clock in the afternoon. Seymour wasn't actually under duress of flood until 9 o'clock that night. We've got friends and colleagues that reside on the main street, and that's when they were evacuated. But we were definitely hit by water well and truly before that.
4: But he's still fighting with his insurance company to be paid. The dispute is over whether stormwater flooded the gym first, before the river flood, which his insurance doesn't cover, arrived later. His insurance consultant, T.R. Keller, also represented 5 neighbouring businesses.
5: For business right next door to them, business next door here, and 2 directly in back of them, our hydrologists proved that stormwater did inundate before floodwater, but these guys have just dug in their heels and absolutely have refused to participate.
4: The 5 neighbouring businesses initially had their claims rejected, but all were later overturned and paid. Only Mr. Griffith's insurer, Hollard, has maintained its denial.
3: Yeah, it's pretty disappointing, and all I needed to do was partner with some other insurer and I would have been covered or had support. And it's my livelihood and my staff's livelihoods, and they can just say no.
4: He rebuilt the gym at a huge personal expense.
3: I had to go and find full-time employment or lay all my staff off, and I chose to go find full-time employment.
4: Sean McCormick's workshop was next door during the floods. He says the situation facing his neighbour is ridiculous.
6: Should have been dealt with years ago. Even more should have been done for him to help him now.
4: Courtney Carroll at the next business along says she can't understand it.
7: So we're all 45 Waller Street. How does 1, 2, and 3, and 5 get an inundation claim and not 4? So pretty much everyone surrounding him got an inundation claim through.
4: Hollard declined an interview but said its expert hydrologist had reviewed the information and maintained the source of damage was flood. A spokesperson says it understands Mr. Griffith's disappointment with the outcome and will continue to work with him should he wish to provide further information. Insurance consultant T.R. Keller says the insurer should interrogate the evidence themselves, an issue highlighted in the federal floods inquiry.
5: We had overwhelmingly additional and compelling evidence to show that it is stormwater, but yet their expert is sticking to their first desktop review, never interviewed the insured, but sticking to their guns and saying it's all floodwater. And the insurer says, that's what our expert says, we can't do anything about it.
4: The Australian Financial Complaints Authority upheld the decision last year, finding there was insufficient evidence that stormwater alone was capable of causing damage to the property. Mr. Griffiths plans to reopen the complaint and hopes the evidence of a third hydrologist in support of his claim will be enough to overturn the ruling.
3: After 4 years, it starts to become almost energy sapping to always hear no, especially when you feel like you're in the right.
1: Adam Griffiths from Seymour, ending that report from Anna McGuinness.
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1: And finally on Australia Wide, despite it still being winter, we head to the beach on the mid-north coast of New South Wales. When 70-year-old Annie Milne started a Granny Grommets bodyboarding group just south of Port Macquarie, she says she was inundated with women eager to catch waves, make friends and step out of their comfort zone. Granny Grommets started in Western Australia more than 25 years ago. There are now groups right across the country and the benefits extend well beyond the surf. Emma Siosian went along to North Haven Beach to meet this new group of Granny Grommets.
9: It's a calm, crisp winter's morning, and as the sun rises over the ocean, a group of older women are laughing as they catch waves on their bodyboards.
10: The water's crystal clear and lots of laughs. That's what it's all about. Love it.
9: They're part of a newly formed Granny Grommets group at North Haven, south of Port Macquarie, created by 70-year-old Annie Milne. Annie has just moved to the area from the New South Wales Hunter region, where she was part of a Granny Grommets group at Newcastle, and didn't want to miss out on something which has become a special part of her week.
11: It's just been one of the best things I've ever done. I just love it, and I really go out of my way not to miss a session. It's fabulous. It's just a non-negotiable. Granny Grommet Day, that's what I do. I put a post on the local group asking if there was any interest, and there was masses. I was inundated. So another lady hopped on and said she would help me, and we were sort of doing things together. And then we decided to start it before I moved up here because there was so much interest.
9: What do you love about being in the water?
11: I can't describe it. It's just the feeling. I don't know. I couldn't tell you. It's just fabulous. And we squeal on the waves and we roll around in the sand. And the camaraderie, just the fun in the surf. Everybody's so welcoming. I've got friends here now that wouldn't have had.
9: And from the look of this gathering at the table here, there's quite a crew straight off the bat.
11: Yeah, and there's nearly 200 on the Facebook page already, and that's been only a few weeks. And that'll pick up even more.
9: Kit Poole is among those who's grabbing her wetsuit and hitting the waves twice a week at North Haven.
12: I'm new to the community, so it allows me to meet more people in the community and sit and have a coffee, but it's also fitness, fun, friendship.
9: I've spied a few whales going past this morning.
12: Yes, sometimes we see whales and dolphins.
9: Yes. Yeah. Jane Ainsley says it reminds her of her childhood.
13: I swim every morning right throughout the year anyway, and this is just such a wonderful feeling with this wonderful group of ladies to go out and do something I haven't done since I was about 7 years old, get on the board. So it's just been a fantastic experience. I really look forward to Mondays and Thursdays now.
9: Stephanie McMahon had never surfed before in her life when she decided to join the group, having moved to North Haven from the Hawkesbury area near Sydney.
14: I thought, what a great way to meet other like-minded women that don't feel like they're too old to get amongst it and have a bit of fun. It's just nice, I guess, when you fall in that sort of old age group where you're not really retired yet. Some are, some aren't. It's just finding that, special place where you can develop those community relationships is really, really nice to be part of.
9: Granny Grommets is for women aged 50 and over, and the first group was started about 26 years ago at Albany on Western Australia's southern coast. Rebecca Olive, a Vice Chancellor's Senior Research Fellow at RMIT University at Melbourne, studies the role of recreational sport and leisure, especially ocean-based sports, in helping build communities and stronger ties with the environment. She says she's thrilled to see the way Granny Grommets groups have kept growing across Australia.
15: Often women, when they have kids, often they get away from a lot of organised sporting activities because those activities might happen at times when they're looking after their kids the most. And so we often see women come back to physical activities as they age. And there's definitely an interest in these very playful, fun activities that are really immersive, literally, in this case, in the ocean, where they can push themselves to try new things and be in nature, be with lots of other people and laughing together.
9: Sharon Taylor is also part of the group. So far, she's kept her feet on the dry sand, but she plans to change that.
16: I've come down a couple of times just to watch the ladies because I have a fear of the ocean, and I'm going to make it my goal to overcome my fear and put a wetsuit on and buy a board and get in there.

reporter Emma Siosian there. And that's Australia-wide for today. My name's Alex Barwick. Thanks to the program's producer, Alex Hyman, and thank you for listening.

0: Good evening, Nicholas Hines with ABC News. Melbourne crime matriarch Kath Pettingill has died at the age of 90. Here's crime reporter Olivia Jenkins.
1: Kath Pettingill was the mother of one of Melbourne's most notorious crime families. Two of her sons, Victor Pierce and Trevor Pettingill, were suspected of the 1988 Wall Street killings, in which two young police officers were murdered. Another of her sons, Dennis Allen, was a suspect in more than 10 murders. Several of her children met violent ends as the result of underworld wars. The Pettingill family was the inspiration behind the 2010 Australian crime film Animal Kingdom, with Jackie Weaver playing the role of the family matriarch.
0: A Melbourne man who once plotted to blow up universities and kill former schoolmates will be released into the community without supervision. Here's court reporter Christian Silver.
2: The young man, who has autism spectrum disorder, was found in possession of dangerous chemicals and a manifesto outlining his plans to bomb a university and carry out a mass shooting at his old school. Today, a psychologist told the county court the man remains fixated on chemistry and is attracted to extreme ideologies. The man pleaded guilty to explosives charges, and a judge today ruled he should be released without ongoing supervision. The judge said the 677 days the man had spent in custody was enough punishment. His identity remains a secret because of a suppression order, which was granted on mental health grounds.
0: Federal Environment Minister Murray Watt has confirmed an independent review into the Bureau of Meteorology is underway. The review, commissioned by the Bureau's CEO, Dr. Stuart Minchin, in consultation with Senator Watt, will look at how the Bureau can best meet the needs of Australians. Mr. Watt says the review's findings will help guide future strategy.
3: I think it's always a good idea for government agencies to look at their performance, about the services that they're delivering to the Australian public. We know that the Bureau of Meteorology is a particularly respected and valued organisation.
0: There's been conflicting signals from the United States and Iran over the status of talks to end the US's five-month-old war on Iran. Tweon Fitzpatrick reports.
4: US President Donald Trump says the talks were underway, warning of a last chance for Tehran to sign a good deal, but Iran denied that negotiations were being held or planned. Mr. Trump told reporters talks are going on right now at an Oval Office event when asked about the state of negotiations, adding that the sides were talking at the request of Iran, Saudi Arabia, the United Arab Emirates and Qatar, among others. Earlier on Monday, the Iranian Foreign Ministry said no negotiations with the United States were taking place and no meetings were scheduled, adding that the only discussions currently occurring are with Oman over management of the Strait of Hormuz.
0: Three female lions at a zoo in Tokyo have died after falling ill during Japan's extreme summer heat. Tama Zoological Park says post-mortem examinations showed dehydration and multiple organ failure, which suggests heat stress. Staff have installed air conditioners and industrial fans. Experts say the combination of extreme heat and high humidity make it difficult for lions to regulate their body temperature. The devastating wildfires in southwestern France have uncovered hundreds of buried Second World War shells in an evacuated village. The BBC's Sophie Glass-Ryan reports.
5: Residents of Le Porche, near Bordeaux, have now returned to their village after a huge forest fire tore through it, destroying more than 180 homes. But for some, their return was delayed, as demining experts dealt with a hidden cache of Second World War ammunition. Around 400 pieces of ordnance, including mortar shells and anti-tank shells, were discovered when the fire caused some of them to explode, with one shell reportedly going through a house. The explosives were described as a mixture of German and French munitions. The forest fire in the Gironde department has now been brought under control.
0: And to sport news, Richmond defender Nathan Broad is set to play his final AFL game on Saturday week. The 33-year-old has confirmed he'll retire after the Tigers placing Kilda at the MCG in their final home game of the season on the 15th of August. Broad has played 189 games since he was taken as a mature age draftee in 2015. He was a member of Richmond's premiership teams in 2017, 2019 and 2020.

0: And to the weather across Victoria, some scattered showers about and south of the ranges, becoming isolated away from the windward coasts this evening. Some snow showers in the Alps and some possible isolated thunderstorms about central and eastern parts of the state. And similar tomorrow with isolated showers about and south of the ranges and some snow showers in the Alps. In Melbourne tomorrow, a shower or two with a top of 15. On Thursday, partly cloudy 15, partly cloudy on Friday as well. Right now in Melbourne, it's 11 degrees.
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3: No, I'm not selling ice creams, but do you know the name of that folkloric music? I'll give you a clue. It starts with a certain colour, because coming up is a colour quiz. If you feel like playing, you're more than welcome to show your true colours and join me, 1300 222 774, 1300 222 774. So why colours, David? Well, because we'll be talking about a gold exhibition in the same hour, in about 30, 40 minutes. And we'll also be talking about making blues, making mistakes, because we'll be asking you and exploring what it is to make a mistake and how we learn from mistakes and what's been a good mistake that we've made over our years. It can be a small thing that taught you a shorter or more beautiful way home. It can be a big thing, like the mistake that you made that ended up getting you that job or meeting that person who has made such a difference in your life, or maybe even a mistake that saw you miss the Titanic, as happened to the London Symphony Orchestra. So they're the kind of things we'll be looking at: serendipity, learning from mistakes, and mistakes in general. The blues and the gold, all that's coming up. So hence a little bit of a colour quiz. And asking you to add some colour to our challenge of All in August, many of you stepped forward, and I really appreciate that. Well done, Deborah. You know what it is. Yes, it is all to do with those snotty shirt items below the elbow, if you know what I'm doing. This one is from Dax. He's giving us a report. Now, Dax's challenge for All in August is to chat to three random strangers a day, which takes some doing. And Dax, I suppose if you're working in hospitality or over a counter, you might talk to more random people than most, but that is well done. And Dax is, as he calls it, All in Augie update, on track at the moment of conversations with random strangers. Keep strong and keep on target, Dax. Well done. And Ness, who's joining us, she's calling in from the Hunter region. They're just in from Newcastle. David, I'll be studying Italian for the month, so if I can say hello, how are you, and goodbye, and thank you, and where is the food? I'm hungry. Then I have succeeded. Ness, we wish you well. And you always got Joe, who's in Brunswick, who can give you some online tuition too. The wonderful Joe, who always opens his conversations with Buona sera, David. Good to hear from you, Joe. What is your challenge? Think about what you'd like to do for your all-in challenge. And because we're talking about gold in about 30, 40 minutes after the quiz, I might be asking you about what is that unique piece of jewellery you may have, a unique accessory. I'll give you a hint. For me, friends who know me well gave me cufflinks made of Scrabble tiles. One is D and the other is A. How often do I wear them? Hardly at all. But how often do they see them? Pretty much every day, because they sit quite prominently on the shelf in my cupboard. So the DA cufflinks would be probably my unique accessory. What is yours? Because we'll be talking about the beautiful pieces that you have, and it may not be valuable. I don't think the Scrabble tiles would rack up any kind of price at Sotheby's, but I do know that they're very special because my friends gave them to me, and it's a bit of an in-joke for word nerds. If you'd like to play the quiz, hop aboard. Show your colours. 1300 222 774. 1300 222 774. We're about to kick off. We're about to blast off. Let's do a song before we even get that way down. And this one is a tune from a band that will come up maybe even in tonight's little tune. This one is very much one of the songs. So this will give you a very big clue about the songs to expect when it comes to the quiz.

0: Yep, you may well find that song crop up tonight as we do a colour quiz. If you'd like to be part of the fun, call now, 1300 222 774. A great song, says Penny. Strong memories of the legendary, wonderful Rob Hurst, very sadly missed. And Bill and Callista talk about an error and a letter-related problem. A new next-door neighbour was building a new letterbox. Had taken most of the day and was almost complete when another young neighbour rode up on their bike to tell him the postman does not come to our street, but the letterbox looked really good. I like that. A letter, a wrong number. Those mistakes can make a huge difference in our lives. We're about to play the quiz. Are you part of us? Part of it? I hope so. We'll find out after this.
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0: Well, I can't believe that his name just popped up on the screen. I'm going to have to go to him. It's like I've summoned him from the ether. His name is Joe in Brunswick. He's going to say Buona Sera because he's a man of culture and a man of multilingualism. He also may help Ness with her Italian challenge for the All in August. Good evening. Buona Sera, Joe.
5: Buona Sera, David.
0: Can't believe you were listening. It's so lovely that you just chimed in. Did you hear my call out a moment ago?
5: No, I had actually just rung to talk about a quote about mistakes.
0: Oh,
5: that
0: good.
5: I
0: what is
5: to
0: that?
5: A lot of my clients.
0: Mm-hmm.
5: And then you were talking about Joe from Brunswick and I started laughing.
0: That's amazing.
5: And then, of course, Blue Sky Mining, yep. Midnight Oil, that's on high rotation in
0: oh,
5: the car.
0: Oh, mate, this was meant to happen.
5: To
0: I love this. This is very propitious. Now, what's your mistake quote?
5: Okay, I give it to a lot of my clients, mm-hmm. and the quote is, mistakes are not failures in life. They're precious little life lessons, unless it's a fatal mistake, and then other people learn from it.
0: Dark and yet wise. Now, Joe, before we get going, you've got a little bit of business here. The first is Ness, who's up there in the Hunter Valley. She's striving to learn Italian, a little bit of Italian every day for the month. And she's now, if you can help her out, because she'll be listening, I'm sure, how do you say hello in Italian?
5: You can say it in many ways. You can say the simplest way is ciao.
0: Ciao.
5: Of course. And that's hello and also goodbye. But in the morning, buongiorno.
0: Buongiorno.
5: And in the evening, buona sera.
0: Buona sera. We've come full circle. How are you?
5: Oh, come sta?
0: Come
5: sta? And of course, we can go formal or we can go informal, but come sta, signore?
0: Ness, are you taking notes? goodbye. Well, that's ciao. Is there another way of saying goodbye aside from ciao?
5: Yes, you can say arrivederci.
0: Arrivederci, of course you can.
5: Yeah. Or
0: thank
5: as
0: you.
5: I try to be a very smart alecky, and I say, a river's dirty, don't swim in it.
0: River's dirty. Thank you. I think we've got that sorted out. Grazie. Now, this is the other one. Where is the food? And I'm hungry.
5: Dove il mangiare è una fame da crepare.
0: Yes, you are down the road. You are down that road. One step closer to Italian proficiency. Best of luck.
5: If Ness can leave a contact detail, mm-hmm. I can email her one of the best Italian grammar books written by Professor Colin McCormick.
0: I think you left off an O there on his name, McCormico. Now,
5: that's right.
0: Well, we'll very happily do that. We'll reach out to Ness, and if she was keen to get that book or details, that would be a lovely thing to do, Joe. Now, tonight, it's all about colours. Do you have a unique, an idiosyncratic or a particular piece, an accessory that is unique to you, Joe?
5: Oh, look, over the years, I've been known for carrying a tennis racket cover as a clutch bag or as a carry-all, as a wallet carrier.
0: How hipster of you. That is a very Joe thing to do. All right, here we go. Name this song. Let's not muck about. Joe.
5: You finally silenced me.
0: Oh, really?
5: Yeah, shades of no, it was shade, not shades of grey or something. Oh gosh, no, I do apologise.
0: No, no, it's okay. Hey, you've got a life. You're the first caller, so you've got a life, so you can put that one down to experience. It's one of those mistakes that we make in life. It's Golden Brown by the Stranglers.
5: Golden Brown, of course, yeah. Of course.
0: Okay, Stephen King novel, which turned into a 1990 movie starring Tom Hanks, looking at Death Row that had a colour in its title. What's the name of the book?
5: Dumb as black. My apologies.
0: You have come and went, but you've brought so much light and wisdom. We love your work, Joe. Buonasera, arrivederci, ciao, and we'll pass on deets to you might be in touch with Ness down the track, but thank you for joining us, Joe.
5: A river's dirty.
0: River's dirty, mate. Don't go swimming in that. Thank you for joining us. That is the man, Joe in Brunswick, who's joined us almost out of the ether. It was quite eerie. 1300 222 774. What happened there? Yes. It was a bit macabre. It was very macabre. Kate and her daughter Maggie join us now. Good evening, Kate.
6: Hello, how are you?
0: Good. Now, Kate, I've got to ask, you were the person I recall who loved to read the terms and conditions. Are you still got that fetish? Going...
6: No, it's not the terms and conditions. It's filling out of the little boxes.
0: Oh, you like the boxes.
6: Senses,
0: yeah.
6: I have to bring them to request a paper form.
0: I fully understand that. Tell you what, those chatbots, helplines should be called hinderlines. Can we agree on that much? Now, Maggie, I'm going to ask you, you're all of nine. Do you have any jewellery? Your mum might get quite cranky with me
6: I
0: now.
6: I have lots of jewellery,
0: have you? And what's your special item, Maggie?
6: It's my best friend necklace with my friend Hazel and Zoe.
0: Beautiful. That's lovely.
6: Well, my best friend bracelet and the birthday gift that my mum got me.
0: Which is what?
6: It's a bracelet and it says mother daughter on it.
0: Oh, how glorious. I hope you keep that forever, Maggie.
6: Yeah.
0: That's lovely. That is so lovely. What a nice gift that is too, Kate. All right, I hope you've said a big thank you to your wonderful mum. And if you haven't, you should be ashamed of yourself, young woman, and you should do it right now. Okay, all right. Well done. Everything is forgiven. All right. Now, you've got a mystery voice. If you can work out our mystery voice, you get a bonus life. Good luck. This is a tricky one tonight, but who is our speaker?
7: He said, forget the surgeon. I'm going to get these ice picks from my refrigerator.
0: Who do you think that might be, Kate or Maggie?
6: Oh, it's not Homer Simpson. I'm guessing it's something to do with a colour.
0: It is someone with a colour, yeah.
6: I'm going to say Jack Black.
0: Jack Black. It's not Jack Black. Good guess, though, but that's a free shot. Don't worry. Now, we're looking for the Stephen King book. We haven't got really off question one yet. And he turned, this is it's the kind of a death mile or the death row. It's a book that came out in the late 90s and turned into a film with Tom Hanks. What's it called?
6: That's The Green Mile.
0: The Green Mile. Yes, well done. Now, what is the name of the US comedy that came out in 63 that introduced us to the character of Inspector Clouseau, played by Peter Sellers?
6: The Pink Panther.
0: Well done. Now, this one for you, Maggie, and Mum can help. What are the two colours you need to mix to make green?
6: Yellow and blue.
0: You are very clever. Well done. Nice work. And it's a bit like your friendship bracelet, how when you get together with friends, you make a different colour altogether. That's the joy of being with your friends. Now, here's a tricky one. You need to tell me what is the name of this song. I don't think it'll be too tricky, given what we've just been doing. If you were listening, you would certainly pounce on this. What is the name of that song?
6: Blue Sky Mine.
0: Yes, it is. Blue Sky Mine. Mining, I'll give you that. I'm going with movies. What movie about a secret agency that polices aliens came out in 1997? What was the name of that movie?
6: Men in Black.
0: Well done. You are flying. Doing well. Time for a non-movie question. What colour is traditionally worn on St. Patrick's Day?
6: Green.
0: Nice work. What colour is the letter L in Google?
6: Oh, yes. Oh,
0: that's the this is Kate and Maggie, who are imploding in the car in Woodend, trying to work out what the L, the colour of the L in Google. What do you think?
6: Is it blue?
0: Not blue, but lovely to play with you as always. Thank you. We can't take other colours. Maggie, we can't take other colours, girl. Thank you for playing. Oh, they are fun. They are really fun. Let's say hello to Joshua in Flemington. You can join us, by the way. Plenty of spots on the board, 1300 222 774. Good evening, Joshua.
8: G'day, how are you going?
0: Good. Not Jack Black, but that is in the ballpark because there is a colour involved in this American actor. Have a listen.
7: He said, forget the surgeon. I'm going to get these ice picks from my refrigerator.
0: Any thoughts on that, Joshua?
8: No, I've got no idea who that is.
0: No worries, no worries.
8: Red Simons.
0: I just met him a moment ago. He was down here to a big send-off in the foyer for Trevor Chappell. It was great to see Red and John Fain and Elaine Candy. Absolutely joy. We'll have to get Elaine and Red back on the air for a chat. Let's look at the Google sign. And what is the colour of the letter L in their logo?
8: Yeah, they're all... It's just like regular primary colours.
0: It is. It's one of the primary colours, and it's not blue.
8: Not blue.
0: It's actually not a primary colour. You could say it's a secondary colour. There you go. That's a big hint.
8: Oh, okay.
0: It's not blue, yellow,
8: or
0: red.
8: It's your paint mixing. Maybe
0: it's
8: green.
0: It is green. I've stuck with green for two in a row. Nice work. What soccer team are known as the Red Devils?
8: Oh, I was doing another quiz, and that was a question just yesterday.
0: Yeah, I hope you remembered the answer.
8: It was a multiple choice. I think it's Manchester United.
0: Well done. All right. Who had a hit with this?
8: I wouldn't have known that.
0: Well, there you go. Yesterday. That's the joy of doing multiple quizzes, particularly if you can remember. Name the band. It's not the song, it's the band that has the colour. All right, Joshua, any thoughts?
8: Oh, I don't know the song.
0: Yeah.
8: But it sounds a bit prog rocky. Moody Blues.
0: Oh, you are so close. You've got the prog rock right, but the wrong colour. Gee, it's been nice to chat with you, Joshua. By the way, what is that your unique item of bling or accessory?
8: Well, I don't really have any, but I was quite interested in your Scrabble coupling.
0: Yeah.
8: And it made me think, well, an artwork to do with Scrabble count?
0: Oh, yeah. Are you a Scrabbler as well?
8: Well, my dad was a huge Scrabble fan, and my wife is quite crafty, and she made him this beautiful framed picture using just Scrabble letters, but it made all of the words of his five kids, their five spouses, and his 14 grandkids in this grand kind of Scrabble layout of all his loved ones.
0: You know what? I have a standing desk here, and I'm currently standing. I might need to sit down. I'm feeling a little bit swoony about that. That is such a beautiful artifact.
8: Yeah, he had it up in his house for many years until he left us. Yeah.
0: Scrabble art. Well, that could be a topic all to itself. Joshua, nice to chat. Thanks for joining us.
8: No worries.
0: No, thanks, mate. 25 past seven. We're getting our way slowly through the quiz, but getting to know lots of interesting bling artifacts and accessories, and also we're discovering a few things about what these colourful answers and questions are. Our next player, because they've been waiting for all of 18 minutes, which is far too long for anyone to wait for a quiz, is Asher in Altona. Hello, Asher.
9: Ciao, David.
0: Ciao, David. Buonasera to you. Tell me, what is that unique, what's that idiosyncratic Asher artifact for you, that accessory that is only you would possess?
9: I'll tell you what.
0: What have you got?
9: So if you looked in my bedroom, you'd see multiple bracelets, earrings and necklaces. But my dear father passed away last year, and he said to me, you have to give my Air Force Service Medal to your son. And I haven't passed it to him yet.
0: Well,
9: so I'm actually holding it in my hand right now.
0: There you go.
9: And it's got purple and yellow fabric. And it says Northern Ireland, and it's got the Queen Regina, and it says for campaign service. It has his name embossed and his service number, and it says for campaign service, Northern Ireland, 1966. But a really quick story. So my father is Scottish, and he was in the British Royal Air Force. He was sent to Kenya in 1960s.
0: Yeah.
9: He met my mother, a Somalian woman. He fell in love. Her father said, you are not going to marry this Christian white man. They fell in love and they came to Australia and had four children. And my mother was the first Somalian woman to ever come to Australia.
0: Wow. Wow.
9: Yes. Yes. And, amazing.
0: That is amazing.
9: So I'm holding my father's service medal in my hand, and I'm so proud.
0: You are, and you have every right to
9: be,
0: sure.
9: I do need to pass it to my son because that was his wish, but I haven't given it yet.
0: Well, son, if you're listening, what's his name, Asher?
9: His name is Ali Ellen.
0: Ali, if you're listening, Mum will pass it on eventually, but right now she's treasuring it and she's sharing the love across the airwaves.
9: Yes.
0: All right. Now, we have a mystery actor to identify. It's not Jack Black.
9: Oh, no.
0: Have a listen. It's not Red Simons either.
7: He said, forget the surgeon. I'm going to get these ice picks from my refrigerator.
0: Any thoughts who that might be, Asher?
9: Oh, I can't pick whether it's an American or a Canadian accent. It sounds a bit Irish.
0: No. I think you were right first time around. We're looking for an American actor, but that's okay.
9: Someone already said Jack Black. I know it's not Jack Black. No, I'm not good with this stuff.
0: No worries. That's a free shot, but let's get to the question that is in front of us right now. And this is, it's not the Moody Blues. This band had a huge hit with Another Brick in the Wall and with Time and with Money.
9: Pink Floyd
0: is the name of it. Well done.
9: Yeah.
0: Comfortably Numb. Yep. Well, that was the one that threw Joshua.
9: Floyd.
0: But fair enough, it was from a different era. Let's get to the next question. Now, what French wine is also a type of red? That is a colour red. It's not claret. It's not Shiraz. What is it?
9: French wine, claret, Pinot. Oh, I drink it. I probably drink Merlot.
0: No, not Merlot.
9: Oh,
0: well, I guess this is a much more common colour. I'll give you one more guess.
9: Letter?
0: It starts with B.
9: So it's a red wine.
0: It is.
9: Starts with B.
0: Yeah, it does. All that. And it's also a common term for red in general, particularly for maroonish red.
9: Okay. Beaujolais.
0: nor is it Bordeaux. Lovely to chat with you, Asher, and make sure that your beautiful Ali gets that pin. Let's get next to Karen in Altona Meadows. Hello, Karen.
10: Hello.
0: How are you going with your no Coca-Cola challenge for All in August?
10: Not too bad, actually.
0: Well done.
10: Yeah.
0: Well done. We're proud of you, Karen. And we believe in you. We hope that you can last the distance, but even just to have the occasional, I think you're allowed because it's hard to go full cold turkey. What is that unique item that you've got that is all you in terms of an accessory or a ring or something?
10: The only jewellery I've got per se is a wedding ring, engagement ring and friendship ring.
0: Well, they say so much about you.
10: Of course, I keep it on.
0: Yeah, well, that's lovely. I mean, that's lovely. And it's in a way, they are the stories that we wear. Now, Karen, what we've got here is a wine question, but before we get to that, you've got a chance to identify who our mystery actor is. Have a listen.
7: He said, forget the surgeon. I'm going to get these ice picks from my refrigerator.
0: Okay, you don't get much. You only get 6 seconds. Who do you think it is?
10: I've got no idea.
0: That's okay. Is
10: he also a director?
0: I think he's done some directing, but not notably. He's a character actor and has performed across multiple genres. But let's get down to the next question, and that is...
10: Can I have a go?
0: Yeah, what is it?
10: I don't know. I just said George Clooney.
0: Oh, well, why not have a go? Now, the wine that we're looking for, it's not Beaujolais and it's not Bordeaux. It does start with B, and it's also a type of dark red. What is that wine that's also a type of red? Red colour.
10: Red. I don't have a drink wine.
0: No, it's a bit tricky.
10: Bordeaux.
0: Oh, that sounded very French, but I don't think it's the right answer, though, Karen. Lovely to chat with you. Best of luck with your All in August challenge. Thanks for joining us. Bye-bye. 1300-222-774. As I say, plenty of spots, and we are really stuck tonight. We're not really moving along. We're getting to meet a lot of people, but we're not really knocking off the questions. Maybe we can have a run from Michelle, who's in Frankston South. Hey, Michelle.
11: Hey, David.
0: Hey. Now, I noticed that Jeff's not there. Has he been demoted after the words that you exchanged last night? Okay. Well, I don't blame you. I thought he came across very sweetly, but, you know, you can judge him the way that you see fit. What is that wine that we're looking for that's also a type of...
11: It'd have to be a Burgundy.
0: It's Burgundy we're looking for, which is a common cloth colour as well. Nice work. That's Tima, who's just celebrating that breakthrough answer. Now, the question we've got on the table that is the free shot for a bonus life is this, our mystery voice.
7: He said, forget the surgeon. I'm going to get these ice picks from my refrigerator.
0: Michelle.
11: Can
0: you break the duck?
11: I think someone's already said Jack Black.
0: Yeah, we've had three Jack Blacks.
11: And I'm trying to think of a white, but I can't get the name. No, I can't get that.
0: I was going to put Betty White up, but I've gone for this instead. Now, Michelle, by the way, we've only got Deb behind you. So if you want to be part of the quiz, join now, 1300-222-774. I will get to you, but we're just having a little bit of trouble on the, we're getting stuck on the questions. Michelle, what is that unique item that you own, whether it's a ring or whether it's a necklace or whether it's an accessory?
11: Oh, there's there's the gold pieces from my mum, but probably the quirkiest one is this silly little hedgehog character. It's a German. It's Beautiful. A German Steiff toy, and it's been reduced to just like a nappy. It lost all its clothes, and I've desperately tried to search for a pair of them. They're called these Mackie and Mookie hedgehog toys.
0: They sound fun.
11: They're very pricey now because they're no longer made. So I've just got the little one. Pretty naked in his nappy little that sits naked, on the shelf.
0: Nappy-wearing hedgehog.
11: Ugly-looking hedgehog, yeah. Well, right. Sort of a human hedgehog, yeah.
0: Let's keep with the booze for a moment. We've had the Burgundy. Now, what colour is the bottle of Bombay Sapphire Gin?
11: Oh, well, predominantly blue.
0: That's correct. What two-word name is given to the puffy cloth hat that is worn by the Australian Test cricket team? It has a nickname, two words. It has a nickname, and one of those words is a colour. What do they call it? The cap that is worn by the Australian men's cricket team.
11: Oh, no, I think it's one of those ones. I go, oh, of course it is, but no, I can't.
0: You know what? If Jeff was here, he might even help you with this one.
11: He's not big on cricket.
0: Oh, okay. Well, I take that back. Jeff, if you're listening, send us the answer through and we'll get Michelle over the line.

0: Michelle, thanks for playing.
1: See you, David.
0: See ya. 26 minutes. Yeah, well, there was a duck. That was, come on, we got a duck. Deb's next. She's in Heathcote. G'day, Deb.
2: Hello, how are you going?
0: Good, good. Now, what is that cloth cap that's worn by the Australian men's cricket team? What, Australian women's cricket team too?
2: That's a baggy green.
0: Baggy green is the expression I'm looking for. Nice work, Deb. Now, have you got any thoughts on who our mystery actor is tonight?
2: Oh, look, I've only come in halfway through after we've been out to the pub for dinner, can I hear it again, please?
0: Of course you can. Of course you can. Here he is.
3: He said, forget the surgeon. I'm going to get these ice picks from my refrigerator.
0: Okay. Any thoughts?
2: It sounds like something from the movie MASH, and I'm probably completely wrong on that.
0: Well, it is a medical role that he played, but it's not one that I've seen. I don't know if it's had general release here in Australia, but that's what he's... you're right, there is a hospital setting to the role that he's describing. But we might need to move on. That's a free shot, Deb. No worries about that. Our next question is a song, however, and you need to tell me, what is the name of this tune? And I will not accept that's the ice cream song, David. We're looking for a colour.
2: It is green sleeves.
0: Green sleeves is exactly what I needed to hear. Nice work. All right. Now, if I was meeting you under the golden arches, where am I meeting you?
2: At Maccabees.
0: Exactly right. What are the two principal colours, the only colours, of the Spanish flag, Deb?
2: Red and yellow.
0: Correct. What is the 1980 romantic survival drama that features Brooke Shields?
2: 19 at the survival drama, Blue Lagoon.
0: You are very good. You've come in late, but you're really picking them up now. In what is the most popular book, or what book has Sam I Am, who refuses to eat a particular food? What is the name of that book?
2: Green Eggs and Ham.
0: Listen to you go. You are flying right now. What are the two colours on the horror icon Freddy Krueger's striped jumper? What are the three? What are the two striped colours, Deb?
2: This is straight out of my back pocket because I'm going to say black and white.
0: I tell you what, I'm going to give you a round of applause for basically getting this quiz on the road with about eight straight briskly, lovely quizzing. Whether you had a blue sapphire or a burgundy down at the local pub, I don't know what it was, but it certainly was the right quiz juice to get things moving along. Deb, by the way, before you go, tell me about that unique item of jewellery or that unique accessory that is all yours, so to speak.
2: Well, it's only a fairly recent one, although it's very, very old. Mm-hmm. I took my dad died very young, and my mum remarried many, many, many years later. But I recently took my mum's wedding ring and my dad's wedding ring, and I had them soldered together with their names engraved on the inside of my mum's maiden name and the date of their wedding.
0: Oh. So the whole thing is like a conjoined two rings that are conjoined. Is that right?
2: And one is gold and one and broader, and that's my dad's, and a white gold ring for my mum's. And I get comments on it every time I wear it.
0: Oh, that's beautiful. So you wear it around as a necklace? Is that right?
2: No, I wear it as a ring.
0: Wow.
2: I wear it as a dress. And
0: that
2: I change
0: beautiful.
2: Hands. I change hands when I wear it. Wherever I feel like wearing.
0: That is so lovely, Deb. Thank you for sharing that, and well done on the quiz. That was a really good brisk run that we had. Nice to chat.
2: Okay, you too. Bye.
0: All the best. Deb in Heathcote, she really got things moving, didn't she? Let's go next to Ryan, who's in Chelsea. G'day, Ryan.
4: Hi, David. How are you going?
0: Good. Now, I hope you're a horror fan, because that's the question on the table, and that is the jumper that was worn by the terrifying Freddy Krueger. It was made up of stripes, two stripes, or I should say two colours in those stripes. What were the two colours, Ryan?
4: I didn't see the movie, but I believe it was red and white.
0: Oh, you're half right. You're half right. But tell you what, you can redeem yourself if you can name our mystery actor. It is not Jack Black, and it is not Betty White, and it's not Red Simons. Have a listen.
3: He said, forget the surgeon. I'm going to get these ice picks from my refrigerator.
0: Any thoughts?
4: I think it might sound like Jeff Goldblum.
0: You have redeemed yourself. Nice work. It's Jeff Goldblum. Yes. Who starred alongside Sam Neill in Jurassic Park, of course.
4: Jurassic Park, yeah.
0: And red and green was the other colour, so we can put that beside us, Ryan. Now we're up to our next music question. By the way, if you get the next two straight, you are the winner. And that applies to any caller who comes in from now on. Two fresh questions. All right, name our mystery singer.
5: Games, changes and fears. When will they go from here?
0: Okay, Ryan.

0: because I wanted to look like someone from Sudoeco or Duran Duran, and I still have it in the closet.
1: Please tell me it doesn't have red and green stripes.
0: No, it's worse than that.
1: What's the colour palette?
0: The colour palette's all right. It's blue and grey, but it has a tubular collar and shoulder pads.
1: That's wrong with a capital R. That's good on you, Ryan. A lovely little chat. Thanks so much.
0: Thanks,
1: you got
0: David.
1: So close. 1300-222-774. I'm looking at the people who've been waiting the longer, and that would apply to the person who's been waiting the longest is just by 1 second. Is Steve on the road? G'day, Steve.
2: G'day, David.
1: Hey.
2: How you going?
1: Good. Now, two fresh questions. This is a question that I've already shared with Ryan, so if you've got to get past this. We've already got the mystery voice, Jeff Goldblum, out of the way. You do need to get over this hurdle, though. Who's our mystery singer here?
3: Games, changes and fears. When will they go from here?
1: Go for it, Steve.
2: I'm not really sure, but I'm going to have a stab, David. Is it Macy Gray?
1: It is Macy Gray. It's exactly what I need to hear from you. Now, tell me, before I give you the two fresh questions for the win, what is that unique Steve piece of jewellery or piece of decoration you may have on your person or have in your keeping? What is that item?
2: So, on my wife and I, our 8th anniversary, we went to a place in the Baltic Sea, an island called Gotland. And it's part of Sweden. And there was a silversmith there who made rings. And we asked him to make a ring that looked like a number 8 out of silver. And it looks like a G and an 8.
1: Beautiful.
2: And I guess we're on Gotland, so it was like a remembrance of our 8th anniversary.
1: It's glorious. G8. Although I think of the G8, which is the climate summit, so I would look at
2: That's
1: it slightly
2: right.
1: differently, but I like the romantic lens that you look at that through. What a beautiful piece that is with a great story behind it. Stay strong, stay focused. You are about to win the quiz if you can answer the next two. Good luck. They're not easy, though.
2: Okay, we'll have a go.
1: Okay. What colour M&M did Van Halen famously request to be removed from the general population of the M&M candy box? What colour did they say? We don't want that colour.
2: Boy, I have no idea.
1: I know. Tough question, but you can do it.
2: I'm going to say blue.
1: You got the right initial, but the wrong colour. Steve, thank you for joining me.
2: Okay.
1: Lovely chat. You went very, very close. Thanks for being
2: Thanks,
1: part of the quiz.
2: David.
1: All the best.
2: Okay. Good night.
1: You too. 1300-222-774. It's Annie in Keewal. G'day, Annie. It's not the blue M&M. What is the M&M that Van Halen wanted to have removed from the box of M&Ms whenever they go touring?
4: Was it the brown?
1: It's brown. They don't want brown. They do not want brown. Now, what is that item that you've got, Annie? Actually, we might even move on because we are getting a little bit squeezy for time. Let's just get these two questions. This is for you to win. Two questions. What colour is a giraffe's tongue? Could you be a little more specific?
4: It's like an aquary colour.
1: No, not an aqua colour, Annie. I'm going to have to move on. Thank you for playing. 1300-222. Keep listening and you'll see why I paused. Let's say g'day to Andrew, who's in Yarrambak. G'day, Andrew.
5: Yeah, g'day. How are you?
1: Good. We're looking for a giraffe's tongue at the moment. Can you help us out?
5: Purple?
1: No. Oh, well, yeah, it is. It's dark purple. So if Annie had said dark blue, I would have taken it. It's dark purple or black. All right, well done. Now, two fresh questions for you. See if you can get these. What 2011 Australian movie was about a cattle dog?
5: Red dog?
1: Red dog. What is the most common colour across the world of national flags? What is the colour that dominates the colour palette of national flags?
5: I'll go red.
1: Did you say red?
5: I did.
1: You are tonight's winner. I would have been tempted to say white. You got the lollies, or at least the virtual lollies, and the applause. Andrew, thank you for playing.
5: Thank you.
1: Shocking line, but very good quizzing.
5: Thank you.
1: All the best to you. Nice play. That is Andrew and Yarrambak. Sorry I didn't get to all of you, but well played, one and all. That was the colour quiz. Coming up, we'll be talking about the colour that has inspired tonight's quiz. What about a unique, I can say that with conviction, a unique piece of jewellery that has just won a major prize, and we'll be talking to its creator.

and the inspiration behind this piece very shortly. Let's have a bit of grooving with the Rascals, and then we'll get to meet Simone and hear about this astonishing piece of jewellery. It's 7:45. Thanks for playing the quiz.

0: Bit of grooving. Now, I reckon I could do one of those quizzes where I just choose songs where the title drops the G. There are so many of them, and that is one, Grooving by Rascals. It's 13 minutes now to 8. The inspiration behind tonight's colour quiz is about to join us, talking about gold and the use of gold in a unique way. Let's find out more after this.
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4: Evenings with David Astle.
0: And you're quite right, Marie and Fitzroy. Jeff Goldblum is also to a great jazz pianist. Speaking of pianists, we were talking to Ollie, who's the producer, one of the producers on Charlie's Drive Show, who did tell me that he was going to do his 5 minutes of piano playing when he got home. That's his all-in August challenge. And this is a lovely reminder from Sue in Ballarat, who's still doing her daily line dancing and checking the mailbox for a postcard. Yes, Sue, you're on my list, but I'm just working my way slowly through it. And Van Halen requested that the Browns were removed as a check that the venue promoter had thoroughly read and complied with the entire contract. So it was basically a safety and quality control measure, says this text. That's interesting and makes sense to me. Jonathan Coburg adds that they should be worried about construction or pyrotechnics or electrical safety, so they did the little M&M check. That's a smart idea. Well, it's my pleasure now to introduce Simone Thompson, who's a Wurundjeri, Yorta Yorta and Wiradjuri artist. She works in design. She works in jewellery. She is pretty much a multi-talented person across all those country cultures and has just been recognised for her genius in design for coming up with a piece that celebrates the gold story of Australia, winning the Museums Victoria Gold Jewellery Acquisitive Prize. Congratulations, Simone. It's lovely to chat with you, and what a thrill to get that award.
5: Hi, David. How are you going?
0: Yeah,
5: thank
0: good.
5: You. Yeah, thank you.
0: So your piece, which has got the name of Bundabik, is it Beek? Is that right? Or Bik?
5: Bundabik, which means respect country, yes.
0: So the brief, could you give us a little insight into the brief, and then you can tell us how you tackled the challenge?

0: Museum's Victoria Gold Jewellery Acquisitive Prize is open for Australian jewellers to create and creative practitioners to draw inspiration for the State of Victoria Gold Jewellery Collection and to for the inaugural Museum Victoria Gold Jewellery Acquisitive Prize, which is a bit of a mouthful.
1: It's a mouthful, all right. We'll have to come up with something a little bit snappier than that. But your piece, Born Up Bic, tell us what you came up with. Respect Country. It's a brilliant idea.
0: Thank you. Well, being a First Nations person, you know, look, we have an affinity with the land and the sky and the waterways, and they're our vital resources. So I think as an Aboriginal person, of all countries within the land we know as Australia, we're quite bloodbound to respect and protect our ancestral lands. So I really wanted to show the resilience of country, you know, from a First Peoples perspective, mm-hmm. and how we look at precious metals and gold as opposed to something that we see in a jewellery shop, for example. So The most iconic, I guess, totem to me would be the beautiful echidna with his spiny form. So I think that was the obvious pick for me.
1: So you chose echidna quills as part, I mean, this is, talk about, that's a mouthful to say, the prize. It would be a challenge to wear something with echidna quills. Have you managed to protect the wearer from the ferocity of the totem's quill, and you'd also make it an integral part of the item's design?
0: Well, firstly, so the echidna quill was cast in silver, so I have a mould for the beautiful the length of that. So interspersed between the silver cast quills was also Kwandong seeds, which are very hard, stony kind of seeds that are pitted. They're really very mm-hmm. beautiful and unique. And so each of those were interspersed. And then at the centre of the beautiful necklace is the 18-carat gold cast quill.
1: You have to see this to believe how exquisite it is. I'm chatting to Simone Thompson, who's the designer of this piece. We are looking at something that is so hard to describe. I'm a little bit stretched to do it, and that's even with the words at my disposal. We are talking about a multi-material, multimedia, gloriously delicate piece that also speaks about country, multi-materials, the shifting concept of value from one people to another. I can see why it wowed the panel. How many iterations and how many little experiments did you do until you reached this final destination of the Respect Country piece, Simone?
0: Not too many, to be perfectly honest, but I did, you know, like obviously you play around with it a little bit before you're completely happy. And as an artist, I don't think you're ever completely happy. But there, you know, like you have to feel a connection to the piece. Well, I certainly do before I can part ways with it and know that the story will resonate with other people besides myself. So I think that's one of the more important factors when considering the story narrative, is to understand how people who aren't Indigenous can also have a lovely connection to the artwork and to the story.
1: It is. Look, you're right. I don't want to give the impression that it is a ferocious piece. It's just a really dramatically delicate and exquisite piece because of those multi materials and the multi colours too, the silver and the gold with the Kwandong seeds there. It's almost abacus beads. I'm chatting to Simone Thompson, the Wurundjeri Yorta Yorta and Wurundjeri artist who has just collected the inaugural prize put together by the Museums Victoria. It's the Gold Jewellery Acquisitive Prize. And if you use that phrase, you can find the both this piece as well as the pieces that were also shortlisted with an exhibition happening. I understand there's an exhibition happening at Museums Victoria. Is that right, Simone?
0: It opens on tomorrow, actually.
1: Fantastic.
0: Tomorrow the display opens, which is amazing, and you'll be able to see the major prize winner, Lauren Deakin's artwork as well, and the emerging prize winner, Lou Wheeler. So our three pieces will be on display for the public to be able to have a look at and to understand, you know, the different narratives in which we all are able to weave our little stories from regarding the strong history of the Victorian gold rush as well. So it's really interesting. Mm. You know, like even if you're not a jewellery collector or don't really understand too much about jewellery, I think it's still an important exhibition to, you know, if you happen to be in the museum to wander by and have a look, because yeah, it's definitely.
1: You would not have seen anything like it. I can say that with confidence. Now I'm looking at your background. You've got a beautiful background in terms of the knowledge that's been passed down through your matrilineal line. I know that your grandmother was Cooker Geraldine, and your mother, and then your great mother Cooker Yarmouk. This whole idea of connecting and keeping connected. Tell me about the gift that you of language and stories that really you have manifested in this piece. This idea of keeping the culture as vibrant through that long line of strong women.
0: Thank you. Obviously, I pay respects and acknowledge my mother and my grandmother, and like both my grandparents are Aboriginal. But I think there's always a really strong thread of storytelling through the matriarchy, and we're so resilient with what has happened through the generations. So obviously. My grandmother in particular was a really fierce warrior woman through no fault of her own. I think that's just part of the generation that she was born into.
1: Yeah.
0: And so that knowledge and sharing of oral history was paramount in to be able to pass that down to the generations and to keep the continuation of culture alive.
1: Now, this is a question without notice, Simone, and we are doing this as our next segment after the news. We're going to be talking about mistakes and how sometimes mistakes can be the great opportunities to learn, the doorways of discovery, as one person once put it. And as someone who works as closely with materials as you do, how important it is tell me about a mistake that actually ended up being a great insight for you in your own practice.
0: I don't believe there's mistakes per se. I think there's just the way that you were meant to take, but sometimes you're a little bit blind to it or naive to it. So sometimes I think there's a little nudge on your shoulder to push you in the correct direction.
1: I like that.
0: You know, so I think there's always there's ways of learning that you need to be not so ignorant to and just be more open to, which can really change the direction of your life and the, you know, the whole way that you see things. So I do love when I make mistakes with my painting and with my artwork, because oftentimes they end up being some of my better pieces.
1: I love how this idea, this concept of what you think is the way, but end up it might be other ways, and the other ways could end up being the better way. It's just being alive to that possibility.
0: 100%. I think, you know, like through a bit of a 19 years ago, I had quite a significant thing that happened in my life, and what I thought was my journey was not my journey, and through, you know, a series of personal things that happened to me, I ended up delving more into my arts practice, which was completely, you know, like I was not expecting to do that as
1: your vocation, your profession. And now look at you. Now, just having collected the Acquisitive Gold Acquisitive Prize, it's Jewellery Acquisitive Prize. Congratulations, Simone Thompson. It's been a joy to chat with you, and well done on collecting the prize for your beautiful work of Born Up Big.
0: Thank you so much, David. It's lovely to talk to you.
1: Likewise. Simone Thompson, you can find out more through the exhibition that opens at Museums Victoria from this Wednesday on. Great mistakes and what you've learned from those mistakes after.
2: Hey, ABC News with Satyam Weinstein. The spread of bird flu in Victoria is raising concerns about the potential impact on Phillip Island's little penguin colony, home to more than 40,000 birds.

0: Jack Colantuono has the story.
1: Conservationists fear an outbreak of H5N1 on Phillip Island could devastate the little penguin colony if the virus reaches the area. Victoria has recorded 8 confirmed cases of the virus, with 102 cases confirmed nationwide. Environment Victoria Nature Campaigns manager Chris Scheringer says the outbreak could become a catastrophic wildlife emergency if the virus spreads.
2: It's quite distressing for wildlife carers to have to witness and see the impacts.
1: Phillip Island Nature Parks says it's closely monitoring the highly contagious H5 bird flu and is preparing for the potential arrival of the virus on the island.
0: A senior New South Wales police officer has defended the arrest of 2 people wearing Israeli flags during pro-Palestinian protest in Sydney CBD 2 days after the October 7 Hamas attacks on Israel. The Royal Commission on Anti-Semitism has heard that the pair were arrested for breach of the peace after engaging with a large group of anti-Israel protesters who marched on the Sydney Opera House in 2023. Acting Deputy Commissioner Peter McKenna was questioned on why police appeared to take a harsher approach to the men wearing Israeli flags compared with the anti-Israel protesters.
3: When you reach arresting for breach of the peace, it is quite simply that it is imminent that there will be some type of violence or incident that public safety needs to be enacted. But I can understand totally why people would think that.
0: Devastating wildfires in southwestern France have uncovered hundreds of buried Second World War shells in an evacuated village. The BBC's Sophie Ryan-Glass has more.
4: Residents of Le Porche, near Bordeaux, have now returned to their village after a huge forest fire tore through it, destroying more than 180 homes. But for some, their return was delayed, as demining experts dealt with the hidden cache of Second World War ammunition. Around 400 pieces of ordnance, including mortar shells and anti-tank shells, were discovered when the fire caused some of them to explode, with one shell reportedly going through a house. The explosives were described as a mixture of German and French munitions. The forest fire in the Gironde department has now been brought under control.
0: The Venezuelan government has updated the number of now known to have died in June's twin earthquakes to 6,125. The 7.2 and 7.5 magnitude quakes devastated Venezuela's northern coastline, in particular the state of La Guaira. Almost 17,000 people were injured and tens of thousands are living in makeshift shelters after their homes collapsed or were left unsafe to return to. Venezuelan lawmakers have approved a new housing bill which aims to help people displaced by the earthquake. The chair of the management board for Kakadu National Park has been charged with aggravated assault and domestic violence, James Elton reports.
5: Lawyers representing Ryan Barraway sought a suppression order, saying reporting on the matter could bring the board that manages Kakadu National Park into disrepute, but Judge Julie Franz declined to grant one. Mr. Barraway was given bail, however, on the condition he does not buy or drink alcohol, that he resides in the Aboriginal community of Werribee, and that he avoids his ex-wife. Mr. Barraway chairs the powerful 21-member board that governs Kakadu, made up of traditional owners, along with representatives from the Commonwealth, the Territory Government and the tourism sector. Parks Australia said it would not comment on the matter while it's before the court.
0: Melbourne crime matriarch Kath Pettingill has died, aged 91. Olivia Jenkins has the story.
6: Kath Pettingill was the mother of one of Melbourne's most notorious crime families. Two of her sons, Victor Pierce and Trevor Pettingill, were suspected of the 1988 Wall Street killings, in which 2 young police officers were murdered. Another of her sons, Dennis Allen, was a suspect in more than 10 murders. Several of her children met violent ends as the result of underworld wars. The Pettingill family was the inspiration behind the 2010 Australian crime film Animal Kingdom, with Jackie Weaver playing the role of the family matriarch.
0: And a swimmer has been found after spending 12 hours in the water near the New South Wales-Queensland border. Police say the 30-year-old woman was found clinging to a floating marker in the Tweed River today. A multi-agency search was launched last night following reports the woman had entered the ocean at Fingal Head and hadn't returned. You're up to date with ABC News.
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0: Victoria.
1: Evenings with David Astle.
2: So here's a question for you. Mistakes, we try to avoid them, but they're impossible to avoid. In fact, it's been said by a couple of pundits across the years that one of the great mistakes might be being too intimidated by making mistakes. Mistakes are to be human, and it's the mistakes that sometimes can open new doorways and new ways of seeing that are the mistakes that are cherished. We're talking about great mistakes, and I know that may seem as though it's something of an oxymoron, but if you reflect on such things as serendipity, those discoveries that are made by accident, inadvertent revelations, they're mistakes of a kind. And if you think on your own life, small scale or large scale, many of the outcomes that you went on to fulfill, whether it was a work or whether it was a relationship or whether it was a place that you stayed, often had an element of chance attached to it, and maybe even a mistake, so-called. You took the wrong road, you stayed too long, you missed your flight. It's those moments that can sometimes create some real opportunities and new pathways. It's a big question, it's a tricky question, but it doesn't need to be on such a large scale too. I can give you an example of what a good mistake was this week for me. I had honey on some Ryvitas for a bit of a snack after my lunch. And when I looked at the bottom of my saucepan and saw that there was asparagus left, I scooped up the asparagus with my honeyed spoon and ate the asparagus and realized that asparagus and honey is a beautiful combination. I had no idea. It was a mistake in a way, using a sticky spoon, but realizing that a taste combination can be a taste combination that's worth revisiting. Small scale. Large scale, I have walked away from a head-on collision in a place in the middle of the Belize jungle where I should never have been. I was hitchhiking on a pickup truck because I made a mistake with the bus timetable. That was a miracle escape, but it was a mistake that I made and a mistake that I'm grateful for surviving. We're talking about mistakes on all levels, from honeyed spoons to car accidents to meeting your partner to meeting your neighbour to a wrong letter, a wrong phone number. 1300 222 774. If you can join me on this, and you can text in too on 0437 774 774. Helen joins us now in South Melbourne, which is lovely to hear from you, Helen. Welcome.
3: David, I'm really proud of you with your asparagus and honey.
2: Thank you.
3: I love mixing up things like that.
2: Yes, look, I should do it more often because it's those kind of...
3: I discovered the other day, can you believe, dark soy sauce and a piece of chocolate.
2: I believe you. I could see that working with the umami and then the kind of the deep, sweet lift of dark chocolate. That could really work for me, Helen.
3: Yes. Now, just, I love this subject. I love how open it is. And today I was meditating on time, would you believe?
2: Yeah.
3: And if, for example, a cancelled meeting offers a sudden gift of extra time...
2: I know where you're going.
3: ...which we often waste...
2: We do.
3: It reminded me of a suggestion I made to a very busy friend.
2: Mm-hmm.
3: He said it was the most extraordinary advice he'd ever been given. He didn't actually say if it was good advice or bad advice. My suggestion was,
2: yes,
3: imagine you've got a case of gastro.
2: Yeah.
3: Ooh, you might spend half an hour in the loo.
2: You may.
3: But if you don't have gastro, so you can just take that half an hour and do whatever you like.
2: Well, this is the reason why I think we should cherish being well, because we forget how poorly being poorly is. So whether it's gastro, whether it's the flu, or whether it's something far more serious, these moments of wellness, to use the common parlance, should be cherished and should be used wisely. So I think that realization is a deep insight, Helen.
3: It's very deep, isn't it?
2: It is. Windfall time, as we call it. Thank you for joining us. Lovely to hear your voice. And you are always welcome to join us for the All In Challenge, whatever time, whatever date you choose. But thanks. It was great to chat with you because Tima and I were thinking, we haven't heard from Helen. So here you are. Thanks for joining us tonight.
3: Thanks, David. Bye.
2: Bye. It's 8:10. We are talking about the best mistakes you make. Call us.

Share your stories. It could be small. It could be big. It could be whatever scale it is. But from that mistake, you were the beneficiary. The best mistakes you made, the great mistakes you made. That's our Complete Me challenge tonight. Michael McGirr joining us after a long spell. Looking forward to the chat with you and Michael.

0: Jackson Browne, Jeff Jenkins would be humming away if he was listening in. He's a huge fan of Mr. Browne. That tune came out from the album by the same title, Jackson Browne, and I could have well played it in our colour quiz tonight too. Doctor My Eyes is the name of that track from 1972. We are talking about mistakes of whatever stripe or colour, but we're talking about those mistakes and how we can use them, to quote James Joyce, as doorways of discovery. The good mistakes are the ones that we make the good mistakes. We learn from them. And I think John Cash, Mr. Johnny Cash, the man in black, says that they are stepping stones to getting somewhere. What are those mistakes that for you have been instrumental, seminal, pivotal? 1300 222 774 if you'd like to join us. Or sit back and listen and have a think, because maybe that mistake will rise to the surface as we chat about this topic after this.
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0: Did it again. Mistakes, we do them all the time, but do we learn from our mistakes and do we make the same mistake? All sorts of questions that Britney Spears is putting together there in that very catchy earworm. Michael McGirr, it is such a pleasure to have you back in the studio and on the airwaves, the author of Ideas to Save Your Life, Books to Save Your Life, former Jesuit and mission director at the aid organisation Caritas Australia, a man who teams with goodwill and good insights. Thank you for joining us for our debut segment of Complete Me.
1: Well, it's worth coming in just to hear such sincere flattery, David.
0: Is that an oxymoron? Can flattery be sincere?
1: Well,
0: it is. Look, I'm saying that with love and I'm saying that genuinely.
1: It is lovely to be here. You know, I have a friend who always refers to himself as his parents' mistake. there was a bit of a gap between him and his siblings, so...
0: Well, that's interesting you should say that, because when we put this question out on social media, one of the first respondents was, I am the mistake and I'm grateful for it, because children are not always planned. And for that reason, some parents said the best mistake I made were my children, because family planning is, again, something of an oxymoron.
2: Yes, indeed, indeed.
0: This whole idea, it's a tricky question. How did you first approach it in terms of beneficial mistakes?
1: Well, I've written a few books.
0: I know you have.
1: Never a one without a few typos.
0: Uh-huh.
1: And I've learned so much through... Well, first of all, people love finding a typo in a book.
0: Yeah, it gives them a cause to live.
1: And they love telling you that they found it. And what pleasure I get from their pleasure. And they feel a bit superior to the person who wrote the book. Mm-hmm. And I dutifully get my copy down and circle it, knowing it's never going to be reprinted. And... But if it were, I could fix it up.
0: I can relate to this.
1: And then I think, well, will I fix it or not? Because people have so much pleasure. Maybe I'll put a few more in.
0: Oh, this is it. This is the wabi-sabi idea, isn't it? That beauty lies in imperfection.
1: I did have one extraordinary experience when I was writing a book about the Hume Highway and researched, I thought, in great detail, the life of Hamilton Hume.
0: This is Bypass, which first introduced me to your writing, and I adored that book.
1: And it was, researching as best I could about Hamilton Hume, mm-hmm. who was a young man when he first came overland from Sydney to Melbourne, but he became a crotchety old man. I guess that awaits us all, David.
0: It's often the way of things.
1: And, but I said that he retired into his grumpy retirement by the side of the Hume Highway with his wife Elizabeth, and they had no kids anyway. And I'd done a lot of work. But soon after the book came out, I got a letter from a woman saying, you said that the Hamilton Hume had no children. Well, I'm his great, great, great granddaughter.
0: Of course you was.
1: And Indigenous.
0: Ah.
1: And, of course,
0: wow.
1: I could only have discovered this by getting it wrong in the first place, because there's no written record. But I went back and I had some Indigenous friends in the Yass area, and they said, yep, our grandparents used to talk about the red-headed Indigenous. Hamilton Hume had red hair. And...
0: So, expunged from the official record.
1: Absolutely.
0: Yeah.
1: And sometimes you have to make mistakes to insinuate yourself into the gaps in the narrative.
0: It's a very good example. However, I thought you were going to take a different tangent altogether, Michael McGirr, because I am aware of Hamilton Hume and his offsider in Hovel getting mistaken about where Port Phillip lay. And weren't they the ones who originally... they gave the bearings to Port Phillip for Batman or for other settlers to follow, but they ended up at Western Port Bay by mistake.
1: So they did.
0: Yeah.
1: Well, it was a marriage made in hell, that one. There was nothing in common between Hume and Hovel, so much so that they had six assigned servants with them, and one went at the head of the column and the other went at the back. They couldn't talk to each other, and that's not a great model of leadership.
0: I don't know whether this is apocryphal, but I also read somewhere, it may have been in one of those sort of folklore collections, that they were so at loggerheads, the two of them, that they split the skillet. That was only when they almost cooked in half a skillet, and it's only when they were reaching any kind of rapprochement that they could combine the two halves and do a proper cook-up. I don't know if there's any truth in that, but it was a kind of good analogy for how belligerent they were.
1: It sounds true, but that was... It was a mistake that they ever went together, and yet they got such energy from their dislike of each other that actually if they'd gone on better, maybe they wouldn't have made it.

0: Mistakes we make along the road, and mistakes that lead to other roads. We're talking about the mistakes that have proved of benefit in our lives. We're also taking a bit of a scenic route on the Human Hovel Road with Michael McGirt, who is the author of Ideas to Save Your Life, Bypass as well, which we just touched on, and Books to Save Your Life. Some lovely texts coming through at the moment, Michael. This one's from Doris and Berwick. Good evening, Michael and David. I've made many mistakes in my life, but I wouldn't change a thing. It's all part of the journey, and I'm happy where I'm at now. Hindsight is not a superpower. It's a curse. What do you think?
1: I agree with that. I mean, somebody once gave me a very valuable piece of advice, which is if you're driving along in your car and you get a puncture, you don't get out of the car and walk back along the road saying, now, which stone punctured my tire?
0: That's a very good...
1: You actually fix the tire and try to get on with it. And I have lost a bit of time in my life by trying to figure out which stone punctured my tire when I would have been better just getting on with and enjoying everything that I can enjoy, you know?
0: But what's that quote from? Is it Kierkegaard who said that we can only understand our lives looking backwards, but we can only live our life forwards?
1: Yeah, so, that I mean, was Kierkegaard.
0: Doesn't looking backwards give us some insights that might be valuable?
1: He was a Danish philosopher, 19th century, a man who was completely entangled in his regrets because he didn't think he was good enough to marry the love of his life. Whose name was, I think from memory, Regine. Mm-hmm. And so he actually got stuck in his own soup, you know.
0: Looking for the stones on the road that gave him the puncture.
1: Marinating in his own stew.
0: This one from Ben. Guten Abend, Ben. Well, not Danish, but is German. Guten Abend, David and Michael. I never make mistakes, just happy little accidents. This is the thing. It's almost the way that we understand what a mistake is. We just chatted to Simone Thompson, a Wurundjeri jewellery designer, and she talks about mistakes actually being less mistakes than just reminders of there are other ways of doing things. How do we even understand what a mistake is, Michael?
1: Well, a mistake is part of the human condition. And in fact, it comes out when we think about the philosophy behind AI.
0: Yeah.
1: Because AI is based on the idea of perfectibility, that if it's something's wrong, you have to make the algorithm perfect. That's not human. Humanity is about our inefficiency and our imperfection. And the world of AI becomes intolerant of illness, old age, disability, all that stuff. But in fact, you know, human beings are their mistakes far more than their achievements. And we learn a bit of humility out of that, don't we?
0: We do. We do.
1: That a robot can never be humble.
0: Nick Cave, in his Red Hand Diaries, which is a wonderful website that he runs, where he often answers the questions and contacts and comments from fans. And there was a young boy called Charlie who wanted to be a songwriter. And he asked Nick about whether AI could help him become a young songwriter. And Nick put it beautifully. He said that on the seventh day, God rested. And that's an important thing to remember, because this idea of toil, this idea of pain, love has no meaning, grief has no meaning without pain. And it's the one thing, ironically, that AI does not understand. I say ironically because AI sits at the center of pain, and yet it doesn't understand pain. We sit at the center of pain. To be human is to hurt.
1: Absolutely.
0: And that's what, and to make mistakes.
1: Look, I know people who've done homeschooling, and for different reasons. But if you do homeschooling, you can have the day's lessons done by 11 or half past in the morning. So why does school need until 3 in the afternoon? It's because school works by being inefficient. Why? Because the kids have to learn to get on with each other and with the teachers, and the teachers with the kids, and so on. And it's the human, I like the expression, the human catastrophe, because actually if we don't learn that, and you know, the door to humanity is humility, isn't it? And humility is a word that comes from earthiness.
0: It
1: we
0: does.
1: Are people of the earth.
0: To be low.
1: Yeah, yeah. And, you know, I can remember when I was courting Jenny. We'll be married 25 years next year. So that is a happy ending to the story.
0: It is.
1: But we were going out for coffee one Saturday morning, and I had an article in the paper. And I nudged Jenny in the ribs as if to say, see that woman on the next table? She is reading my article. Nudge, nudge, as if to say, you lucky woman, look what you're getting.
0: Wow.
1: This very...
0: What a catch.
1: Yes. And at that moment, the woman spilled her coffee, tore my article out of the paper and started wiping up the mess on her table with it. And that's the point where that was the mistake, was actually drawing Jenny's attention to this woman.
0: How did Jenny respond to seeing your copy being used as a Wettex?
1: She laughed. And I think, well, I don't want to put words in her mouth, but I think I was more appealing to her as a sort of ramshackle, almost as a wannabe than as a...
0: Well, this is where Tima can help us out, because I'm not sure how regularly you listen to the show, Michael. I know that you're a keen participant when it comes to debate and thinking, but we have a thing called the quiz, and on last Wednesday night, what I tried to contrive was to have two callers on at the one time, and if you're talking about how mistakes can end up being a good thing, I was not having the whale of a time. However, I think listeners were absolutely enjoying the schadenfreude moment of this. I'm going to use this properly. Now, I'm going to move Joe there, and I'm going to move Jack to there, and am I still talking to Joe? Joe, g'day.
2: I'm Jack.
0: Now, I'm going to move. Hang on. What's going on? Where'd Joe go? I'm struggling with these lines, because if I do this, if I talk to Jack and put him down here. Hi, Jack. You can hear me? Yep. And now I'm going to talk to Joe. Hello, Joe. And that goes there.
3: Hello.
0: Hello. There you go. It worked. This is going to be chaos on a stick, but we're getting.
2: Hey, Joe.
0: Yep. You two want to have a conversation. I'll go make a cup of tea. Now, that had so much feedback about this is the best chaos I've ever heard on radio.
1: Laurence Olivier had trouble with his lines.
0: I felt excruciating. I just had trouble with the technology. But if I was proficient, the quiz may well have been quite boring. But it ended up, the mistake was what people really enjoyed. So sometimes mistakes, perhaps through schadenfreude, perhaps through seeing others going through pains that they can only guess at, can be its own benefit.
1: I was a school teacher for a long time, and I could tell many stories. And when it comes to technology, and you're trying to show a film or a PowerPoint in the classroom, right? Often, and you can't get it to work, sometimes it's the nerdy kid who never says anything who'll come up and get it working, and suddenly he's involved in the class. And the other kids will give him a round of applause because he's managed to get the PowerPoint to work. And except for that mistake, he would have just been sitting down the back waiting for the bell.
0: What do you think this... I know that you dive into the wisdoms and the precepts as a matter of habit, but the one that I came across that I think has got a beautiful contradiction to it is from Buddha himself, where he says that there are only two mistakes you can make in life. One, you can make along the road to truth. When you're on the road to truth, the first mistake is not going all the way, and the second mistake is not starting. Do you think perfectionism is actually one of the biggest mistakes we can make, to be striving to make no mistakes, Michael?
1: Yeah, I know perfectionists, and they're just stuck in the mud. They can't move in any direction out of fear. They're completely... I know one in particular who just... I guess he's had a life half lived because he won't do anything until he can do it perfectly. And he's missed out.
0: So texts are coming through thick and fast. Human hovel, David and Michael, hit the coast down past Werribee towards Corio. Also, Burke and Wills didn't quite make the North Australian coast either. Book written by an old surveyor who found the last camps marked by the tree blazers. Charlie and Carlton, AI appears to be painfully humble. It quickly corrects itself all the time with frustrating saccharine apologies. Absolute vomit. And this one is, there is a quote too that I should have mentioned before, which is John Wooden. If you're not making mistakes, then you're not doing anything, which is shades of what you just said, Michael. When it comes to mistakes, is there a writer or a quote that you find particularly apt?
1: You know, there's one that comes to me from the 12-step movement, AA and Gamblers Anonymous, and they've got a great saying, progress, not perfection.
0: That's good.
1: In other words, just keep going, because a lot of people, they're sober for a while and they fall off the wagon again, and... Well, that's not the time. No, just humbly get up and start making that little bit of progress, not perfection. And just a salute to all the people. They won't be listening, but
0: oh, you never know. We're doing an All In August challenge, which I know you're aware of.
1: Well,

0: there would be at this 8:30 on a Tuesday night, there would be hundreds of people in AA meetings all over Melbourne at this moment.
1: Yeah, and not just AA, it could be with narcotics, addiction, whatever it might be. This idea of progress, not perfection, is a key precept to keep in mind. We are encouraging people to think along the lines of the All in August. This is where you can do just one thing a day that will try and create a good habit or create a better outcome for you. And I know we've got lots of people out there who are learning knots, who are getting on bikes, who are trying to reduce their Coca-Cola intake or trying to do a bit more mindfulness, saying grace at meals, playing with their cat, talking to random strangers. I understand, Michael, that you're also participating in All in August. What are you embarking upon?
0: Oh, it's a simple thing, and I didn't even know I was doing it because I've been doing this for quite some time on and off, but I've done it every day in August so far.
1: Perfect.
0: Most days, and certainly every day in August, I send Jenny, my beloved, a picture of a flower or a tree or something I've just seen walking around. And such a simple thing, and she always puts a little tick or a love heart, which is very kind of her. Might be listening now.
1: That's beautiful.
0: Thanks, Jenny.
1: That's beautiful.
0: And this morning, like we're in that time of the year when the mornings get light at an increasing rate. Mm-hmm. So this morning at 6:30, walking the dog, it's actually a bit light, whereas last week it was dark. And so I just took a picture of a bare tree with the moon setting behind
1: beautiful.
0: It. And I thought, you know, it was just, it wasn't even a good photo because I got an old phone, but the,
1: at least you can play Snake on it.
0: But yes, but anyway, that is just
1: that's a lovely habit,
0: and it comes from something my mother used to say, which was, this fits in with the theme, you know. Mum would say, even if you're having a terrible day, just look at a flower, and see something beautiful, and. I mean, Mum didn't read any self-help books or anything.
1: No.
0: She could have written them, but she was oldie worldie, but she had a few tough days. And even if it's really tough, just look at a flower, see something beautiful.
1: Look at those grace moments, those acts of, I mean, talking the symmetry of flower, the delicacy of a flower, the resilience of a flower. There's something miraculous just to
0: the
1: contemplate.
0: The wonder
1: it.
0: Of them, where they get to and where they survive. You see them on, like even people who call it a weed, but it's growing up out of a rock or something.
1: Well, JD was another participant. He's an all-inner. And he just,
0: not JD Vance.
1: No, not JD Vance. JD of Maidstone.
0: Right.
1: He is opting to moments of gratitude every day, which is similar to what you've just described. It's so precious. Michael, well, thanks for being part of that. And actually, stay with us because we'll check in with Alan McLean. And Alan McLean is a regular here on the show. And Alan is our blessed local historian. And Alan is also embarking upon the All in August Challenge. And you are talking, Alan, to David and to Michael McGurr. It's great to have your company, Alan.
0: Hello, Alan.
2: Good evening, David. Good evening, Michael.
1: Tell me, thank you for being part of the All in August Challenge. And Michael is grappling and finding his headphones. They're now engaged. You are, well, you come in regularly to tell us about bush rangers or to tell us about old dance halls or to tell us about the Cobb and Co. stories of old. But what is your challenge that you're taking on in August, Alan?
2: Well, I've decided that my vast list of contacts in my mobile phone, some of them have drifted out of my orbit a little bit. So each day in August, I'm going to phone up somebody who I haven't spoken to for 12 months and we're going to have a yarn.
0: Well, that's a great one. It reminds me, I had to drive back from Canberra a few months ago and I was bored to sobs. And so I started going exactly the same thing, Alan, started going through my phone, and if I couldn't remember who somebody was, I rang them up. And so I rang the first one, his name was Aaron, because AAR, and he was the guy who 12 years ago painted our house. And I couldn't remember him, so we got talking, and anyway, his marriage had split up, so I commiserated, but I felt like saying, if you treated your wife the way you treated our front gate, no wonder.
1: Oh, no. Probably not what he wanted to do.
0: I don't want to be mean.
1: How hazy are these connections, Alan? Have you got fresh memories of these people that you haven't been in touch with for a while?
2: Well, I have. I was not so vague as Michael there. Just,
1: yeah, I know.
2: Not sure who painted his house.
0: Oh, no, I should. I repent.
2: Yeah. I'm well on the way. Yeah. Well, we're up to the 4th of August.
1: Yep.
2: Just to give you two examples. Many years ago, I had some senior roles in the Australian Red Cross, and one of our programs was the

0: placement of medicos and nurses in the with the International Red Cross in various trouble spots around the world. And there's a lady with whom I've maintained about a 45-year-old friendship. She was placed first on the Thai-Cambodian border in that major relief operation. She did many other stints in various places around the world. On one occasion, I visited her in a field support visit when she was in Kabul, Afghanistan.
1: Whoa.
0: And she now retired in Albury. And look, even though we mightn't speak for a couple of years, it's one of those situations I'm sure all the listeners can relate to where when you resume a phone conversation, it's just 2 seconds and it resumes at the point it left off a fair while ago.
1: They're the best friendships, those ones, and we should not be negligent of friendships, but the deep ones are the ones that are just there off the peg and you can wear the jacket all over again. It feels like it's always made to wear. You would have those friends in your life too,
2: Michael.
1: Oh,
2: yeah, and it's funny because it's interesting hearing about the Red Cross, Alan, because I work for an aid organisation, Caritas, and the people who serve in those places, they are special, and what they bring to a friendship is an understanding of what of humanity in the raw, you know?
0: Well, Margaret's work has been outstanding. Multiple missions, she's been recognised for her work. And as I say, today's chat with her was just terrific.
1: Wonderful.
0: And we agreed to catch up very shortly. The second one that's really was quite remarkable in a sense. David well knows that I'm an avid reader of old newspapers.
1: You are.
0: And for a while, and I'm still, I guess, an occasional scribbler for country newspapers, I did this thing for the Shepparton News, which back 20 years ago was a daily newspaper out of Shepparton, these days reduced to a couple of days a week. And today I had a chat with the editor there now, Christine. She and I shared a desk there for a month or 20 years ago. We've had occasional contact since with different interesting stories, and we had a chat. Talk about timely, she's about to retire from the editor's chair in a couple of weeks' time. I think she was quite pleased to get my
1: That's
0: call.
1: Amazing. Yeah. So that's it. That's about how timely things can be. And have you worded up people that you may well be calling them in August, or are you just calling them from the blue, Alan?
0: Well, there'll be a mixture of both, I think. It's interesting. I've spoken to one or two others, and they always say, oh, what are you up to nowadays? And I say, well, it's funny. About once a month, I go into the ABC and have a chat with David Astor. Oh, when's that on? I said, third Wednesday, about 8:15. I'm pumping up your listening audience.
1: You really are, mate. One person at a time. We're really grateful for that. Alan, so who's on your list tomorrow?
0: Oh, I've got a couple of old university friends. I have mates from the University Cricket Club. I have mates from the Essendon Cricket Club. Probably I'll call a mate who I took part in a footy premiership. It comes up 50 years ago.
1: Oh, you must, call him.
0: Rushworth in 1977. We'll be having a reunion next year, and I think I'll give him a call and just soften him up to make sure he comes to the reunion.
1: Get ahead of that big event. Alan, really appreciate you joining in and being part of the challenge. Thanks so much for giving us an update.
0: Cheers, David. Cheers, Michael.
1: Keep well. That's
2: All
1: Alan McLean, and this is our mistake story that's just come through. David and Michael McGuire. Michael McGuire is my guest, by the way, who his books are inspiring, including Ideas to Ideas to Save Your Life and Books to Save Your Life. And this one is from another texter. Michael, David, my wife and I were driving from Lucca to Florence in 2023, and we stopped at a servo some 100 k's out from Florence to fill up and called the hotel in Florence where I had booked. We weren't booked until the following day, and all hotels nearby were fully booked. My wife and I started frantically Googling to find accommodation. As luck would have it, we found accommodation 15 minutes away in a magnificent villa in the Tuscan Hills near Monte Pulciano, an area I had always hoped we would visit but had never included in our itinerary. Dinner in the town was a bottle of Vino Nobile. What a result. So the whole idea of not being organised, making a mistake, ending up being the night of the holiday.
2: Mm.
1: Michael McGuire, thank you so much for joining us.
2: David. That's sharing. A lovely story.
1: It is a lovely story. And in a way, these mistakes are the ones that are the things that we cherish most of all. Keep well, keep photographing beautiful things in nature, and let's get you back on the airwaves as soon as we can.
2: I'd love to. Thank you.
1: Michael McGuire, look for his books, including the wonderful Bypass, which is cycling all the way on the old Hume Highway, and more recently, Ideas to Save Your Life. A tune before we're talking about another important part of life, and that is about connection and whether you are feeling a little on the lonely side, whether that bank of phone calls are not at your disposal. So many friends and contacts maybe have fallen by the wayside. You're feeling a little bit vulnerable.

0: I get around by the Beach Boys. It is now 17 minutes to 9. Coming up, we'll be talking about relationships. Not necessarily the romantic kind. We're talking about connections of all kinds. Jo Peck will be joining us. She's the author of Suddenly Single at 60. And coming up, we'll be sharing what Robbie the Wombat shared on Instagram most recently.
1: What's really in the food we're eating?
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1: A major Australian food investigation yields shocking results. Duped, a two-part special from Four Corners. 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
4: Evenings with David Astle.
0: We had such a good time chatting to Jo Peck and such a great reaction when we did that. Would have been about 4 or 5 weeks ago now. Jo is the author of Suddenly Single at 60, on this whole idea of singledom and, more importantly, isolation, and trying to break that into a happy solitude or other connections is the gist of tonight's little chat. Jo, thanks for joining us tonight.
5: Hi, David.
0: How are you? Thanks for having me. Yeah, good.
5: I'm good.
0: Now, Tima, who does plenty of scrolling about on Instagram, came across this beautiful, vulnerable video from a gentleman called Robbie Wombat, who lives in Wollongong. And I think this really is going to be the catalyst of tonight's conversation. So how about we have a listen to this, and then we can reflect on what we just heard. You up for it?
5: Yes.
0: Okay, so this is from Robbie Wombat.
6: Hi, everybody out there in TikTok land. I'm going to swallow my pride and ask for your help. To cut a long story short, I'm lonely and I'm looking for that one special girl that I can spend the rest of my life with. I've tried the dating sites and they're just a nightmare, you know. They're full of fake profiles and scammers and time wasters. I don't like clubs or pubs, so I don't go out. I've got really kind of no social life. I know there'll be people out there who'll probably make fun of me or, you know, hassle me, but at least I've got the guts to do this. At least I'm brave enough to do this.
0: I'm just going to put it to you, Jo Peck. What's your immediate thought on hearing that?
5: Look, I saw Robbie's TikTok video earlier today, mm-hmm. when Tima sent it to me, and I just thought, go, Robbie. Yeah. That is so good. Like, that man has made himself vulnerable out of need, and I just think he'll be swamped with responses.
0: The lovely thing is he got so many positive responses. His fear was that he would be ridiculed. The opposite took place. There was so much love and support, just as you reflected. I feel the same. Tima does too. It's this idea of

0: of being vulnerable, and we're terrified of being vulnerable. It's a really intimidating proposition. But in a way, it's vulnerability is one way that we start to make connections. It's the vulnerability of leaving the house. It's the vulnerability of putting your profile on a site or making a video like this. And I suppose it's part of the equation of finding real connections is to own the appetite and the willingness to find connection, Joe.
1: That's exactly right. And it actually harks back to what you were talking about before in your previous segment about, you know, having to be perfect. This guy realizes he's not perfect. He's not going to find love unless he makes himself vulnerable. He's tried most of the other avenues. But what comes across so much for me is how authentic he is in that. And I think, you know, women are suckers for that. Authenticity and vulnerability are two amazing character traits that you don't find unless someone is willing to put it out there for you. And I just thought he was so great.
0: Yeah, I do too. Robbie Wombat is the gentleman's name. We salute you, Robbie. And it's lovely to have that as tonight's catalyst. You're more than welcome to join us, by the way. This idea of the challenges of connection doesn't necessarily need to be for a romantic relationship. It could just be a friendship of any kind. If you're feeling a little adrift, a little alone, how do you go about building those bridges, finding those new people to connect with? Feel free to join us, 1300 222 774. That's the topic tonight. And you can text in on 0437 774 774. Rob is listening in Noorat. Hi, David. Hi, Joe. Joining U3A, for me, is a good way to meet people with similar interests. Rob, there's real wisdom in that, this idea of heading for your tribe, so to speak, Joe.
1: Yes, I actually did a talk at U3A.
0: Yeah.
1: Them to be one of the most engaged, entertaining audiences I'd ever spoken to. They were there. They were fully into my story. They had questions. They had comments. And it was a lively discussion of really like-minded and connected people.
0: So how are you meeting people? That's the big question. Are you joining a social group? Are you joining a walking group? Are you joining U3A? Are you whatever it is, are you finding a craft group? We know that there are more and more of these reading groups or craft circles. It's tricky out there, and maybe you've found different ways of connecting with your community or connecting with like people. 1300 222 774, if you'd like to join us. Text in as well, as Rob has done, on 0437 774 774. Joe, in your book, reflecting on what Robbie said, he talked about how he found the date site something of a nightmare. It's never easy out there. And I have talked to a friend who's currently going through the rigors of the same platform, saying that half the blokes look like they spend more time looking in the mirror than even she does. I mean, this idea of the vanity and the sort of duplicity of so many of these profiles. How did you go about when you had the big bust up in your own relationship? Did you give the dating sites a go?
1: Yes, that's what I went to. Can you hear me?
0: It's fine. It's fine.
1: Okay. Yeah, I was encouraged to go there by some, you know, younger folk who are more okay with it. I was initially very reticent to go there because I thought, you know, it just was something for young people, but really, they were terrific. I feel like now things have moved on a bit, and they've become infected by fraudsters and people who are trying to scam the game. And I just lucked in at a time when, you know, they were still really authentic, and you could find real people there, and you could find real connection. And I used Tinder and I used Bumble, and I found a lot of people that I wanted to talk to.
0: Well, I have friends who've moved into a new area, and admittedly they're in a couple, so they're not necessarily looking for, you know, connections beyond their own circle, but they are looking to get to know local people, and that's not always easy. They don't have kids, so they can't go through the school channels. But what they've ended up doing, which has been great for them, and they're in their early 30s, is park runs. Now, hear me out on this. You don't need to be a runner. All you need to do is commit to turning up at the local park.

0: usually on a Saturday morning, and just do a short loop, a short pathway. This whole idea, and there are hundreds of people doing it. There are thousands of people doing it right across the state. Mm. It's a great, I had no idea what a wonderful catalyst it is for connection. Is that something, did you try things along a club level or a learning level just to get to know people, Joe?
1: I didn't really, but since I've...
0: Oh, actually, that line is getting a little bit patchy. I'm wondering, have you got a hearing? I might put you back to Tima there for a moment while we'll just sort out the line there with Joe. Sorry to put this to you, but we'll get the connection sorted out. That's the thing, because plenty of people do the amble on park run. You don't need to be any kind of running fitness. People of all sorts of fitness get along. But there's one in most parks these days, and if you do become a member of the park run, which is a not-for-profit, then you can join a park run wherever you find yourself across the country, because there are park runs in parks right around Australia. That's one way of doing things. U3A is a good thing too. Just colleges, schools, learning groups, walking groups is another way of getting to know people. Sporting associations, I know that there's neighbourhood centres as well where you can get involved in various courses. Loneliness does not come from being alone. It comes from being feeling that no one cares. I do voluntary work, David, with Social Connections. That's Sue in Ballarat, visiting isolated others. It's very true. My mum, who lives in aged care, she is blessed by having about four or five really strong friends in that setting, but you still have to work on those connections. She still does the bus trips. She still does the book clubs. She still gets involved in life. You can't just sit back and rely on connections alone. Jo Peck is back with a sweeter line. She's the author of Suddenly Single at 60. And I suppose when it comes to associations or clubs or whatever it is, Jo, your social setting was not so much upended by your marriage ending. It was really just that the other half that was the challenge for you in your own kind of next chapter.
2: Yes, I was quite lucky because I already had an amazing circle of friends. But what I was about to say before I lost the connection.
0: No, it's a great connection now.
2: Oh, good. Just that I felt like the marriage breakup was the catalyst for me to open my horizons and embrace new friends who I would not have had the freedom to embrace mm-hmm. when I was in a relationship. And now I feel like I've got a much more diverse group of friends, and I mix with people who are much younger than me. As I said, I did a talk out at U3A, and I mix with people who are older than me. I've just really expanded my horizons, and I've found that absolutely life-affirming. And I think it's a wonderful thing that can come out of just being, as we were talking about before, open and vulnerable.
0: How did you find the courage to do that? Because reflecting on what we just heard there from Robbie Wombat, it took a lot of ticket to do that, I'm sure, and he was expecting flack. Gratefully, that didn't arrive. But how did you find the fortitude?
2: Look, I think it comes from my biggest fear would be being at home alone, not having anyone to speak to, feeling like my life was shrinking.
0: Mm-hmm.
2: And I think when you've only got so many years left, you have to grasp the preciousness of those years. And you have to think, well, it's up to me. It's down to me. No one else is going to make this happen. So in that instance, it's be vulnerable or, you know, fade away. And I think that's where it comes from. You just have to have the grit to say, well, what have I really got to lose? You know, it's the old won't die wondering thing.
0: Yeah,
2: you've
0: got
2: to give it a go.
0: Have you always been like that? Was that something that you found this new imbalance steeled you into becoming?
2: That's funny because I think I was like that. And I think in 25 years of marriage, that gene got beaten down so much that I didn't use
0: it
2: enough.
0: Isn't that funny? Yeah, it's like a muscle.
2: It became lazy.
0: Yeah.
2: It became lazy. Yeah. And I thought, you know, when my marriage first broke up, I thought, oh, my God, how will I get on in the world as a single person without that prop who'd held me up all those years?
0: Yeah, and vice versa, no doubt.
2: Little did I realise he had held me back.
0: Oh.
2: He'd actually held me back. And here I am now, just sort

0: Loving my life and
1: You are.
0: loving my freedom and my independence.
1: I love your story. We've got Heather who's going to share her story. She's calling in from Elwood. Good evening, Heather.
2: Hi.
1: Hi. Have you found connections through a different channel?
2: Absolutely. I am part of a singing group
1: Oh, what a
2: called
1: good,
2: Sing
1: perfect idea.
2: Australia,
1: Yeah.
2: a Sing Australia Bayside, but there are Sing Australia groups all over Australia. So anybody can join in, and it's all about having fun.
1: I love it.
2: You don't have to, we don't have auditions, and there's no expectation that you will be able to read music or be able to even sing. It's about coming along and having fun,
1: What's it?
2: and it's fantastic. And I have just, it's like a second family.
1: Ah,
2: It's
1: that's
2: just so good
1: wonderful.
2: to have all those connections.
1: What's it called again, Heather?
2: Sing Australia.
1: Beautiful. And how long have you been involved?
2: Probably about 10 years.
1: Wonderful. Now, did you go along with on a recommendation? Was a friend already part of that circle? How did you get involved?
2: I did actually originally go with a friend, but people can just come along to any group any time. There's a Sing Australia website, so they can find the
1: Great.
2: closest group to them, and they can come along. So I'm part of the Bayside group, and there's people from Mordialloc to Elwood that come along to our group. So it's
1: I love
2: a
1: this.
2: wide variety of people, and we sing a wide variety of songs, but it's all about having fun and being connected to other people.
1: You know, what do you
2: We
1: think,
2: sing
1: Joe?
2: for a couple of hours and then we have supper as
1: Oh,
2: well.
1: I love
2: So
1: this.
2: it's always very friendly and chatty and
1: Sing
2: really
1: Australia,
2: very
1: everybody.
2: welcoming.
1: Look at the website. Joe, I can hear you just beaming with joy about this idea.
0: Yeah, you know what it reminded me of?
1: What's that?
0: I love that you can join a singing group, but you don't have to be able to sing.
1: Don't let that
0: And
1: hold
0: it's
1: you
0: all
1: back.
0: about the connection. And it's the
2: Because there's
0: same
2: so
0: thing
2: many
0: I know.
2: people that say that they can't sing, and that's actually not true. But if they come along anyway,
0: Oh,
2: they can
0: yeah.
2: mind, they can just listen, whatever, or
1: And
2: have a
1: find their
2: go.
1: courage.
2: And when you're singing in a group, it doesn't matter whether what you sound like, because the group will carry you forward.
1: It's a glorious idea.
0: That's
1: So
0: true.
1: that's Heather, you could say good day to Heather at Sing Australia Bayside or wherever you might find yourself. Have a look at the website. Inspiring idea, Heather. Thanks for sharing that as one pathway to connection.
2: A pleasure. Thank you.
1: And you were going to say, Joe?
0: The other thing that reminded me of, David, was another great way to meet people is book clubs.
1: Oh, I was going to
0: And
1: mention that because Elaine
0: oh,
1: Canty was down in the foyer and I was chatting away.
0: oh.
1: She's been a book club member for the best part of 40 years.
0: Yeah, but have you asked her how many of the books she's actually read?
1: I think she's quite diligent, Elaine, former host of Afternoons
0: She
1: here on
0: probably is,
1: 774. She
0: but
1: is.
0: it's like the singing example.
1: Yeah.
0: So many people are in book clubs, but they don't actually read the
1: It's
0: book.
1: true.
0: They
1: It's
0: go
1: true.
0: along, for the connection and the chat and the glass of wine, and that's a valid
1: It
0: reason to
1: is a
0: go, if
1: valid
0: you ask
1: reason.
0: me.
1: So too is joining a food bank. Great way to meet people as a volunteer. Volunteering is another fabulous idea too. Joe, thanks for
0: Yeah.
1: starting the keeping this conversation alive. I think it's a very important one.
0: Thanks, David.
1: All the
0: Thanks
1: best
0: for
1: to
0: having
1: you.
0: me on.
1: Pleasure.
0: Thank you. Bye.
1: Joe Peck, suddenly single at 60 is the name of that. And we are getting some great talks about difficulty in socialising. We're going to keep this alive as a topic all the way through the year because I understand it is one of the big challenges here in modern society, not just to connect, but to reconnect. Coming up, Emily Ullman.
3: ABC News with Satyam Weinstein. The South Australian government says the state's chief vet will consider whether the poultry section at next month's Royal Adelaide Show will go ahead as positive bird flu cases rise. A further 23 wild seabirds have tested positive for the deadly H5 strain, bringing SA's total number of confirmed cases to 81, while 102 cases have been confirmed across the country. Port Lincoln show organisers have announced they're taking a precautionary approach by cancelling poultry showing at this weekend's event. Acting SA Premier Kaya Maher says the discussions with the poultry industry are ongoing.
4: And it'll be done on a case-by-case basis about the risk that's presented in terms of things like shows, but also in terms of if there is bird flu found in areas or in poultry flocks, what orders are given then.
3: There's a push for the regulation of glasses with inbuilt cameras after the release of a cheaper copy of a popular product sold out across the country. Kmart has sold out of its $89 Anko-branded camera glasses, a replica of an identical set of glasses sold by tech giant Meta, which can cost more than $400. Deputy Director of the Australian Cybercrime Observatory, Tim Kubit, says it's a potentially dangerous piece of technology.
5: We know that the data flow for smart glasses takes the information that they record, in some cases processes it using AI, can put it onto social media directly. That data doesn't just sit on the phone and then live there for the rest of time. It gets processed onto different platforms, onto the cloud.
3: European Union interior ministers will hold an emergency meeting to discuss a surge of people crossing from Morocco into the Spanish territory of Ceuta last week. The sudden arrival of up to 60,000 migrants sparked a humanitarian crisis and reignited the immigration debate, although most of the migrants soon returned. Authorities say more than 80 migrants died, including some who drowned or were trampled in a stampede. The Spanish Commissioner for Refugees, Veronica Lowenden, says the European migration model relies too much on other countries.
6: Instead of creating new legal and safe pathways for migration, what they are doing is externalizing their border controls. And I don't think this is a matter of security, but more a humanitarian crisis.
3: China has accused the Philippines of an extremely serious political provocation after Manila expressed concerns about the potential influence of China's state-linked institutions on local education through cultural exchange programs. Tensions have been growing between the two countries over repeated maritime disputes and confrontations in the South China Sea. Defending the need for oversight of foreign state-backed academic and cultural exchange programs, the Philippine Defense Department last week pointed to Beijing's national security law that compels cooperation with state intelligence agencies. Federal MP Peter Khalil has described allegations of sexual abuse at a prominent alternative primary school in Melbourne as distressing. An ABC investigation has uncovered allegations of abuse and a sexualized culture at the Fitzroy Community School, with six women detailing allegations spanning several decades. More than 20 former students are preparing legal action against the school. Mr. Khalil says regulators need to engage with the allegations.
7: These are really serious and distressing allegations. Anyone in the community would agree that the safety of children should be the first priority of all schools.
3: The Fitzroy Community School did not respond to questions from the ABC. Victoria's new education minister says she'll work with the education union to minimise disruption and get a new pay deal done. Deputy Premier Gabrielle Williams was today announced in the role, replacing Premier Ben Carroll. She inherits a stalled pay dispute, with public school staff threatening a third strike later in the month if a deal isn't reached. Ms. Williams says reaching out to the union is a priority, but wouldn't say if the government would put more money on the table.
8: Those are matters that I will be discussing with the union, and of course the Premier will be a key part of that discussion, as well as the Treasurer. We are committed to, as we have been through this process, making sure that we adequately respect our brilliant educators and education support staff.
3: Today's cabinet reshuffle has seen Paul Edbrook handed the police portfolio, while Anthony Carbine will now be Minister for Artificial Intelligence. And Australian swimmer Isaac Cooper stepped down from the Dolphins leadership group after a drinking session at the Commonwealth Games. He was reported to be out drinking when he was expected to be supporting teammates in Glasgow. The 22-year-old was scheduled to race that night but withdrew the event after qualifying eighth fastest. ABC News.
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1: Let me plant a seed in your mind. I want to give you every opportunity to stay with us in this next hour, because our second conversation is harrowing. Harrowing and important. Imagine you were born to a family whose older sibling for you was abducted at a footy game. 1970s.

0: 70s, Adelaide Oval. It's one of those stories that has haunted the family, this ambiguous loss. The child was never found. The door was always left open. The hope was always flickering. Campaigns, inquests, new investigations. It's an exasperating story, a story of dwindling hope. And it's a story that has inspired a movement called Leave the Light On, which is part of Missing Persons Week. And we'll be talking to that sister born to loss and born to mystery and to the agony of being without a sister you would you miss but have never met. That's our second conversation, and looking forward to chatting to Susie about that. But every reason to stick about too is right here, right now, because it's been a while and I can't wait to find out what new mesmerising tunes of jangly synth pop beauty are being brought here by Emily Ullman, who is the Queen of Music. It's great to have you in the studio again, Emily.
1: I love coming here. Yeah. And that description, the Queen of Music.
0: Queen of Music.
1: And one's here to dispute or refute.
0: I could go through all your credentials, you know, from Isolade to Brunswick Music Festival to Always Live. I'm just going to call you the Queen of Music. And Always Clear, Severe Clear.
1: Severe Clear.
0: Was your album most recently. And the title track I still rate as one of the finest tunes of the last year or two from the Australian artist. But we are getting some beautiful texts coming in about Connection, our previous chat. And this one is from Pam. Hi, David. Hi, Emily. I have made many friends at a fortnightly French club meeting organised by Melbourne City Library. It's free for all those who like to attend, and we practice our French conversation and learn so much about culture, literature and music. I'm glad you mentioned libraries, Pam, because libraries are a great hub for so many activities, so many clubs, so many talks as well. So that is a great pathway. And I suddenly realised I am alone, says this texter. I'm 58. I lost my job suddenly a year ago and I seem to be unemployable. So I'm trying to build a new life, meaning always is there with my art, but scared to acknowledge that 58 is old and unemployable. Unemployable is only one way of measuring happiness. In fact, I think sometimes we tend to think about what you do rather than who you are. We are called human beings, after all, not human doings. So keep well, that texter, and thank you for being so candid sharing that story. And this text, these are great, Emily. I've had difficulty socialising. This is from Wendy, who's in Reza. Later in life, giving up alcohol for health reasons, and I don't mind others drinking, but I find pubs noisy and are rather boring at times. I'm seeking friendship rather than relationships. That's the whole challenge of connecting, whatever stage and age of life. Well, one thing that connects people, Emily Ullman, is music. Whether you're in the room or whether you're on the airwaves, and that's why things like Rock Quiz and things like music festivals remain so important, because music is visceral and it just defines who we are and where we've been, and which is why I'm looking forward to hearing from a few artists that I haven't heard of and four songs I haven't heard of too. So what have you brought for us?
1: I love that. And I love also that you were talking about your tribe, because we never stop kind of, you know, finding new tribes and forging new friendships and interests. And there's no full stop or end to that. That's just
0: You've brought in your Bulldogs tribe.
1: Oh, yeah.
0: I'm a North Melbourne tribe. We can still talk amicably over the fence and we wish each other well on Thursday night.
1: We do, but may the best team win and may you still have a nice night.
0: Still remain happy. Maybe this music can bring the happiness that we need. What have you got for us?
1: Okay, I have to tell you a story.
0: Yeah, good.
1: Okay, so I'm going to break down the fourth wall, but on the morning of coming in to do this segment, I email Tima, who is your gorgeous,
0: fabulous,
1: incredible producer.
0: Effervescent. Tima. The secret to the show.
1: She is, actually. No offence.
0: Yeah, no offence.
1: But so I email her the songs that I'm going to play that evening in case, you know, she can't find them or because in case it's already been played or for whatever reason. Yeah. And I always pride myself on being early with these emails. Like, it's just one thing that I just like, oh, gold star to me. So as an aside to that, I've been doing some teaching at a music college in Collingwood, which I absolutely love. And so this morning I finished teaching my class and I'm like, I'm going to email Tima and get my gold star that she doesn't give me, by the way. I give it to myself. So
0: Tima talks you up big time. She says, I love Emily. She's so punctual.
1: Not true, but I'll take it. And so.

0: So I sent her my email feeling really smug, and then my next chore was, or not chore, task, was to speak to this guy at the college about an open day that's coming up, and one of my classes is organising a panel of music industry people doing different jobs, and there's a panel coming up. Anyway, so I'm chatting with this guy, and I'm looking at his name, and it's Michael Vince Moyne. And I'm like, that name is so familiar. And I'm like going through like the Teledex of my brain, like, how do I know? How do I know this Michael? How do I know him? And I said, you wouldn't happen to be Tram Cops, which was a band I used to love.
1: Oh, wow.
0: And he said, yeah, but it doesn't exist anymore. And I was like, I loved that band. And then I said to him, you wouldn't happen to be Control Plus Me. And he said, now we're talking. That's my new project.
1: Oh, that's amazing.
0: And I said, well, I just hit send on an email that I'm playing your song Devotion tonight.
1: You reckon Control Plus Me is listening right now?
0: I don't know, but like, what? And so I said to him, can you give us a scoop for David Astell's listeners that nobody else knows about this song because we're going to be playing it tonight? And he said, and as an aside, because I looked up, because I used to love that band, I played on your show, Happy As Can Be. Well, was it you in 2019?
1: It was actually, yes, that was the first year.
0: Okay, so 7 years ago on October the 2nd, because I keep a record of everything, I played Tram Cops, Happy As Can Be, but that's an aside.
1: I'm writing that down, by the way, Tram Cops.
0: Oh, I love that band. Yes, and so he said, you're still with me? The story's still?
1: Yeah, no, very much, Control Plus Me.
0: Yeah.
1: He said,
0: it's a song about escape, and through escaping, trusting your friend to not leave you behind, a commitment to friendship, courage, and spirit. It's the first track from my 33-track record I just released last week, and the album is called I Am Your Defender.
1: Well, I think the Tram Cops need to look at those 33 tracks. That's far too many tracks in one system.
0: Well, it's Control Plus Me now.
1: I know that, but I'm playing around with Tram Cops and the idea of tracks. That's a lot of tracks for one album. But I do love the fact that you got the inside mail from Control Plus Me, and we're about to hear for the first time the tune that you have lovingly plucked from the Crate of Dreams, which
0: Devotion.
1: Is called...
0: Devotion.

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1: We've got 32 more.
0: 32 more to listen to.
1: Exactly.
0: Well, it that weighs in at 1 minute 55, so no wonder he can fit 33 on the album. The album, is that out and about, or that's
1: it
0: about
1: is,
0: to happen?
1: Last week. Yep, called I Am Your Defender.
0: I Am Your Defender. Control plus me, or is it just Control Me?
1: It's Control plus me.
0: CTRL plus me. Devotion, I Am Your Defender, is the 33-track treat for you to catch up with. Josh is listening in. Hi, David and Emily. Just checking the text line works fine. It does, Josh. And that's Josh, who's from Limo and Josho on 94.7 The Pulse, which I think you may have dropped by when you were doing your severe clear odyssey. It's great to hear you both on air, says Josh. Thanks, Josh.
1: Oh, hi, Josh.
0: How you doing? And we did do a little colour quiz just a while ago, and there are so many colour songs out there. But I'm wondering, what are the ones I missed? Because they're all the obvious, you know, Orange Crush and Blue Sky Mine and Purple Rain. But what are some of the obscure colours? If anyone can think of an obscure colour song, rather than the obvious, you know, put away Jackson Browne and put away White Stripes. It can be a band. It can also... Is there a Tangerine Dream? I know there was a King Crimson. See if we can add to our little Derwent box of pencils with some obscure colour songs. There's your challenge, ladies and gentlemen.
1: Best all time is Raspberry Beret.
0: Raspberry Beret. Very good call.
1: All time.
0: There you go, Josh, and anyone else listening. Give us a few more to add to the pencil box, obscure colour songs or colour bands. Keep them coming through on the text, 0437 774 774. Nina Cherry, 7 seconds. There's another one. What have you got next, Deb?
1: Next is another local artist, Melbourne Nam artist Kook Joey, who I've only recently come across and I'm already swooning over. Her name is Joanna Kosbanis. Who, now that I think about it, I think I know her sister, Vic. But anyway, that's another story.
0: That is definitely an aside.
1: This is not my life, my history. but if you haven't come across Kook Joey's music yet, well, she creates this beautiful blend of sort of folk exotica that's kind of nostalgic and transportive, all the things that I love. Just that timeless, you know, effortless, you've stumbled across a soundtrack that, you know, a holiday memory, that kind of vibe.
0: I like it.
1: She debuted her EP last year called Losing Limits, and then she went on to play Port Ferry Folk Festival and support artists like the Grogans and Kim Churchill. Anyway, so yeah, she's kind of leaning further into that. She calls it holiday mode, and you'll hear why. It's sort of like that gentle folk storytelling. So I wanted to play her song Franco. So let's dive in.
0: Kook Joey.

0: write down the name. The name being Kook Joey. And that tune is called Franco. And as you just said, there's a kind of lo-fi holiday charm about that track, Emily Allman, that just
1: Absolutely.
0: Won you over.
1: Yeah.
0: Hey, we're getting some great suggestions about those obscure colour songs. Put away the obvious. Put away Pink Floyd and all the rest of it. How about this one? Burnt Sienna by Margaret Ulrich. This one, colour songs, Purple Haze and Little Green Bag. Michael and East Bentley has got a suggestion. Good evening, Michael.
2: Oh, David, Emily, good evening.
1: Yeah, good Hello. Evening.
0: What have you got for us?
2: I just thought something a little obscure. Off-White Limousine by Quiet Liaison.
0: Well, here Correct. Am I thinking Green Limousine by Bad Loves, but you're going to take it to the next garage. You've kind of gone really esoteric and far deeper into the music. Is that a tune that you've played a little on your mixtape?
2: It's on my playlist, yeah. Mm-hmm. Definitely. I love a bit of Aussie music.
0: Well, see if you can place this one. I'll give you a gold star if you can, because someone suggested this is a fine tune. Here we go. New Zealand band, The Chills, and the name of it, Michael?
2: Got me, no.
0: Pink Frost. That's something to put in the back of your off-white limousine if you're heading over to the next soiree. I'd love that.
2: I'm out of the quiz, David.
0: No, you're not. You had a chance. That was a free shot. Michael, thanks for calling in. Lovely to hear from you, mate.
2: No worries.
0: All the best.
2: Right.
0: 23 minutes past 9. David and Emily, we're playing about with colours and we're playing about with some beautiful bewitching tunes. We've got two or maybe three more after this.
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8: Evenings with David Astle.
0: And Emily Allman, how perfect. We just had a little promo for Bluey while we're talking about colour songs. This one is from Gay in Omeo, who texted in Charcoal Lane.
1: Uncle Archie. Yes.
0: Yeah, that's a really good call. Ruby Tuesday, says Elizabeth in Coburg. Maybe that's what we should call Tuesday, is what we call our music Tuesdays. But Ruby Tuesday is a good suggestion. Purple Haze and Little Green Bag, says Daz in Mildura. Grey Seal is a good one. Grey is what not is often talked about. And Nights in White Satin, Moody Blues. There you go. That's two colours for the price of one. Nice work. And Depeche Mode, Fade to Grey. Keep your colours coming in. See if we can get the full palette by the time we close the Derwent box. But Emily, you've got another tune. And this one is from an artist who you've talked about before, but this clearly is a new song from Juice Webster.
9: Yes. Do you remember when I spoke about her?
0: I do. And I was keen to know a lot more about Juice Webster because I like her sound.
9: Oh, that's amazing. Mm. Yeah, I love her. And so I'm always, subscribe to everything she does. So when she releases something, I'm straight on it. So this is a song that she released in June, a couple of months ago, called Kissing. She's also a Melbourne-based songwriter. She caught my attention in 2019, so I'm not sure if I would have played her back then as well, along with Tram Cops, but she released an EP back then called You Who Was Myself. And then in 2021, she released More Than Reaction. And I'm not sure if you remember that story that I think I told when I spoke about her last time, but her name's Julia and her brother couldn't say it. And so he called her Juice.
0: You know what? Buzz Aldrin is because his sister couldn't say Buzz. His first name, which I think was, what is his first name? Edwin or something like that. And she just couldn't say Edwin. So they just called him Buzz.
9: Well, that's why my sisters and I have three sisters. We all call each other Eddie for that reason.
0: Is that
9: because,
0: right?
9: Yeah, because this cousin of ours couldn't say Emily, Meg, Kate, Abby, so it all just became Emily, Eddie.
0: Nicknames based on mispronunciations.
9: Yeah, well, I guess it also harks back to your mistakes.
0: Mistakes, the benefit
9: just
0: of them.
9: Stick. Yeah.
0: Well, Juice can stick.
9: I really liked that segment, by the way.
0: Yeah.
9: Similarly crafted, beautfully crafted folk pop music, gorgeous lyrics, all of it. She's amazing. She's play-

I don't have much detail, but on the 20th of August at the Old Bar. I'm not sure if it's her show or what. I just looked up her, you know, if she had any shows coming up, because she's so great, recorded and live. So would encourage you to check her out. But let's listen to her new tune. This is Juice Webster with Kissing.

0: Juice Webster. Well, who can say Julie? It can be tricky. Juice has only got one syllable and it's delicious. Plus, Webster is a dictionary and that's good too. Refreshing and smart. And that's exactly what her music is. And that tune just out by Juice Webster is called, Emily Ullman?
1: Kissing.
0: Kissing is the name of that track. Check out her socials. She's got some dates coming up. So too does our next artist. But before we get to Stella, a couple of texts are coming through, adding to our box of pencils. Xanadu, look it up, David and Emily. It's actually a colour. I believe you. I believe. Green Limousine. Did I mention that? Yes, by the Bad Loves. Exactly right from Luke and Colette.
1: All the limousines.
0: Enjoying
1: Deb
0: the
1: season.
0: Tunes. The Red Shoes from Ella Hooper's 2014 album, In
1: yes.
0: Tongues. Trust Luke to just get that perfect little grab rather than going for all the obvious reds. It's a good one. And I've always loved Green Limousine, likewise Bad Loves. That doco, too, is worth a watch, too. This one is Good Evening, David. Good evening, Emily. Rod Quinn presents the rest of Philip Clark's programs this week. Well, there you go. That's a scoop. Tangerine by Led Zepp, says Aunt Mitchum. And Aubergine by Green Mohair Suits. There's your double colour.
1: Oh.
0: That is absolute connoisseur knowledge. And this one, Red Rain, the opening track from Peter Gabriel's So album. And Those Damned Blue Collar Tweakers by Primus, someone really getting into the back catalogue. And Bonzo Dog Dude, our band, recorded Can Blue Men Sing the Whites? That's from Castlemaine's Devo. All right. We've got, we have got, maybe I think Rod might be tied up. You're right. Philip is passing on the baton to Rod Quinn this week, but that'll give us time to play the final tune. And it's, tell us about this next artist, Emily.

0: Stella Denai, I will say. Self-titled project. She usually plays with a six-piece electronic soul collective called Empress. But she's gone solo, and this tune is called I Love You Too Eagerly. It's part of, it's lifted from an EP due for release called Nothing to Be Scared Of later this year, I believe. So, yeah.
1: Stick around. I know you've got some dates and gigs of your own, but let's hear a little bit from Stella Denai. I Love You Too Eagerly.

0: Emily Almond delivering every time. Tonight has been a delight, like every other night that Emily drops in. That's Stella Dunai. That's D-U-N-A-I, and neither of us are particularly confident on the pronunciation. But she's often in the six-piece Empress, Emily.
1: Mm-hmm.
0: And that is her solo tune called...
1: I Love You Too Eagerly.
0: Beautiful track. And we are also getting some fantastic additions to the colour challenge. Brown Rice and Kerosene by Red Gum, says Shelley in Gippsland. Beauty. I love how parochial in particular some of these are. This one is One More Music Colour. Cream, the band from Rendy and Reza, Little Red Corvette. These are some of that would probably be in the first book. We're looking for books three and four. These are the ones that we're really...

0: are cherishing, the obscure ones, the off-campus ones. Not sure if you've had this one, David or Em, but maybe it's too obvious. The song in Black Sabbath from the album Black Sabbath by the band Black Sabbath. Mark in Thomastown, we love a bit of that too.
1: Definitely.
0: So, Emily, you've got a gig coming up at Shot Kickers, actually. Is that right?
1: Yes, this Sunday. It's part of a compilation. I have a song out on it's Pop Boomerang number 4.
0: Mm-hmm.
1: Amazing lineup of artists.
0: That include a little bit of this. This is Field Monuments. This is the Bats. They're on the bill too, are they?
1: Yeah, Field Monuments is the name of the band.
0: And this tune's called The Bats.
1: Mm-hmm. Yep.
0: So that's at Shot Kickers. When's that, the Sunday?
1: This Sunday, 2 p.m. Amazing artists. There's sort of 7 or 8 acts playing. Can buy the compilation. There's merch. There's a lot.
0: If you haven't been there, I went to see Rowena Wise probably about a month ago there. I really rate it as a gig. So long as there's not some tall guy with a hat standing in front of you, the shotgun arrangement of the room means that you've got a pretty good eye line for the band, and the acoustics are great, and
1: Agreed.
0: The bar's right at your elbow.
1: Yeah. And they're doing this amazing thing that I think more venues could take note of.
0: What's
1: where
0: that?
1: There's cheap drinks until the end of the first act to encourage people to get there early, which I think is
0: genius.
1: A good one. Yeah.
0: And it's right outside, the tram stop's right outside. So you can stumble on, and the joy of the concert, the joy of the gig, spills into the tram, which I thought was joyous.
1: Exactly. So you don't get tram tracks. By the way, there was a theme in my songs, devotion,
0: kissing
1: I love you too eagerly.
0: What are you trying to tell me? It's been a while?
1: It's been a while. It's been too long.
0: May the best team win on Thursday. Get along to Shot Kickers and see Emily and a whole lot else, including the Bats. Not the Bats, Field Monuments. The Bats is the name of the song, you idiot. And that's happening at 2 p.m. on Sunday. And the North Melbourne victory is happening this Thursday.
1: Oof.
0: Get on you, Em.
1: Go Dogs.
0: Thanks for coming in.
1: See you next time.
0: Rod Quinn is on Nightlife tonight. We'll find out if we can what is coming up. But this big topic coming up is all about Missing Persons Week. Imagine your sister abducted at a footy game when she was all of 11, never to be seen again. And you were born to that loss, to that vacuum, and to the ambiguity of grief. That story is coming up. So too, the salient message to one and all to leave the light on. It's a Facebook group that Susie Ratcliffe has made in honour of her lost sister. 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
0: It's National Missing Persons Week this week, and it's only fair that we talk about the people who are missing and the people who do the missing. And to help us with that story, I'm now very grateful to have the company of Susie Ratcliffe, whose sister Joanne went missing in 1973 from the Adelaide Oval and has never been seen since. She was all of 11 and wasn't born by the time, and Susie herself was not born by the time when that incident took place. Susie, thank you for joining me.
6: Thank you very much for having me on.
0: So that's right. Did I get that right? In fact, you were born like about 14 months or so later after the incident?
6: Yes, that's correct. Yeah, I was born as a someone to send to keep my mum sane. That's what the doctor told her.
0: And how soon were you aware as a young child of the absence of Joanne?
6: Well, I sort of started questioning my mum and my dad who the young girl was in the photo that was on the mantelpiece that was standing next to my brother. And my mum explained to me that it was a sister and that a bad man had taken her. And I, you know, as a young child and my innocence, I kept badgering my mum, you know, when is she going to come home? When am I going to be able to play with her? I wanted my sister home so we could do girly things. And it wasn't until I was about 5 or 6 years old I actually started to really understand the extent of what my parents and my brother had been going through all those years.
0: Can you remember the moment that's a realisation of the weight of the loss, the heaviness of the story? I mean, you said that when you were about 5 or 6, can you remember that?

0: losing a cat or a dog, I mean, you know, it still has an impact, but you know, at least if you lose, you know, a loved one through normal death, then at least you have a grave to visit and you can properly grieve because you have answers. It gives your body and your mind a chance to form a sense of resolution and grieve. Whereas with a missing person, you don't get that resolution. You know, there's a common thing that a lot of people say, oh, you know, you'll get closure, but you know, that's a made up word by the media and by American soapies. Because you never get closure. You might get answers, but then those answers equate to further questions arising.
1: You would have had to have been so delicate and diplomatic once you realize the tears of your parents, once you realize the pain of that vacuum. It was a very complicated emotional space for you to navigate as a young child. You were 5 or 6 when the penny dropped, when the moment came to you. How did you begin to live your own life, knowing of the shadow that was within your family, but also seeking the light that you deserved to find as a young girl?
0: My dad passed away when I was quite young. He died in 81. I was only seven. So, dad was, I looked up to him. He was the light in my darkness sort of thing. So after he passed away, I rebelled a little bit. I didn't like the fact that I wasn't allowed to go and play with my friends or, go down to the playground or, go and visit friends that lived around the corner without the watchful eye of my brother or my mum. I resented the freedom that other kids had that I didn't. And I rebelled quite a bit in my, especially in my early teenage
1: Yeah,
0: years.
1: understandable.
0: And then it hit me one day. My brother sat me down and said, look, Susie, you've got to pull your head in. You've got to realize this is not, it's not helping mum. And I suppose it clicked to me that, mum had been through so much and was continuing to go through so much. After having a really good talk with him and with, friends of the family, I realized just exactly what it was I was putting her through. But it really come to light when I had my own child.
1: Ah, oh, Susie, you have been through so much. You've kind of lived two lives, for the life that was unlived by your wonderful sister and the life that you had to live as a survivor of the absence of that within that family. My guest is Susie Ratcliffe, whose sister, Joanne, was abducted back in, was it 1970? What was the year? Was it 73,
0: 1973, yep.
1: 1973, yes, at the Adelaide Oval. She and another girl, they were heading off to the public toilets and never returned. And it's been a harrowing story within the Adelaide media. It's been a harrowing story within Susie's life. And Susie, as we'll discover, has turned this loss and this pain into a powerful opportunity for you to connect and to help out with the missing, wherever they may be across the country. It is National Missing Persons Week. And Susie, we are very grateful for you to join us tonight at 9:45. David Astor with you right across Victoria on 774 Evenings. So tell us about what you do recall and what you did glean about Joanne, because I'm sure you were very curious to get to know who the sister that she was.
0: Oh, very much so. I was very inquisitive, and I look back and I think to myself, gee, I don't know how my mum withstood, all the barrage of questions, going through her grief and anguish that she was going through. But they humoured me. They gave me as much information as I wanted, and I got to learn how, temperamental and ferocious she could be, and just how loving and caring.

0: Bring, she was a horror for bringing home stray animals, and she was very motherly. She, anyone that was at school that hurt themselves, she was the first one there, just wanting to help them out. And she was very protective, hence, being very protective of Kirsty
1: The
0: on the
1: young child that
0: day.
1: she was escorting, she was only
0: Yes.
1: 4, and
0: Yes.
1: Joanne was 11 at the time of the disappearance. You're getting some incredible text coming through, and this one I'm sure will touch your heart, Susie. This is from Peter, who's listening in Adelaide. Oh, geez, I'm howling at the moment. My wife and I were cops in South Australia at the time Joanne went missing, and it lingers heavy with us still. Thank you for sharing that, Peter. But it's my chance, I suppose, to ask you, Susie, as tough as it is, I mean, what progress did the investigation reach? What point did the inquests and the inquiries reach?
0: Well, the inquest pretty much got nowhere. That was held in late 70s. There was an open finding handed down because they couldn't come to a conclusion. We've had numerous witnesses allegedly come forward over the years. We've had numerous reports come in. Evidence has come in, evidence has been lost by the police. We've had a huge amount of evidence and witnesses come forward in the last few years, thanks to the amazing efforts of Brian Litley, who was a former journalist at the Advertiser, and who has been amazing in his dogged determination to find out what happened to the girls. Both himself and an amazing team that have been working with him have uncovered information that had never been disclosed before. We've found statements from the main suspect's grandson. We have had witnesses come forward. We've had more evidence come forward. We've had a lot of people just, it's just amazing. They've been so willing to do what they can to assist us in locating the girls, or at least being able to have some sort of resolution in answers.
1: Honestly, you won't believe the stream of text coming through. Never forgotten this case. My loving thoughts to the family and to Susie. You're getting so much support, and this is also what you have offered to others who are going through similar ordeals. Susie, with your website, the Facebook page, which is called Leave a Light On. Tell us about the genesis of that platform.
0: When my sister went missing, my mum and dad used to leave the front porch light on in the hope that if she ever come home, she'd know that we'd be there waiting for her. Basically, in every sense of the word, my dad was, he was very active in being in the media, and unfortunately, after he passed away, my mum, it took a huge toll on her, and she took a massive step backwards. So, when after I had my own daughter, I realised exactly how much my mum and dad had gone through, especially my mum after losing my dad. She was pretty much on her own with two kids. So, it was just amazing her strength throughout it all. And even after we moved from Adelaide up to Coober Pedy, she continued to leave the front light on. I still do it now. It's a tradition. But it's always been something that a lot of families do. They leave that front porch light on,
1: They
0: just
1: do.
0: hoping that it'll guide them home. So it's personal. But it's also, just a symbol of hope.
1: And the page itself, I mean, it's been very busy in the last week because of Missing
0: Yes.
1: Persons Week. But
0: Yep.
1: what's the premise of the page? What do you? I mean, you've been having great connection and great response from the page. Tell us about how you've put this together.
0: Well, Brian and I started Leave a Light On. I wanted to create a symbol of hope for Joanne, but then after speaking with a number of other families, the main consensus is we don't want our missing loved ones to be forgotten. And unfortunately, there are so many families out there that have loved ones that are forgotten because the media and the public are unaware of them, or they don't get that awareness given to them, like, you know, a lot of other cases. So for Leave a Light On, our aim is to continue to raise awareness of those long-term missing persons to ensure that they're never forgotten, and to be a voice for them, because, you know, unfortunately, a lot of them, their voices have been silenced.
1: Plugger made that very point. He lives up there in, I think it's in Shepparton or nearby. Mm-hmm. And when I go to the police station, Susie and David, I'm always just struck by the missing persons poster and just how many of the photos there are, the towns where they're from, and always on watch. So this is the important thing, Susie, and something that Tima and I were talking about before the show, is even though we may not know the person who's missing, we may not be in that area where they went missing, if more eyes and more people are aware of these stories, whether it is Joanne's story or whether it is others, families, members, the more people who are aware, the more likelihood some of these stories can kind of culminate. That's that's the plan behind Leave a Light On, I understand, Susie.
0: Yes. Yeah.
1: So check it out. That's the thing we're encouraging one and all to do. Leave a Light On. If you go to the Facebook page now, just follow that and have a look at these stories and see if you can make that important difference. It's incredible. Just you may see someone who's vaguely familiar. You think, hang on, I've seen that person who's in your community, different from where they left that community. For whatever reasons, people will go missing, whether it is through foul play in the case of Joanne, Susie's beautiful older sister, or whether it is in the case of people just seeking to make a new start, whatever their story. Try and give some kind of meaning to the story rather than that awful, ambiguous loss, which must be such a complicated emotion to deal with. How have you learnt to deal with it, Susie, over all the years? Your daughter coming along, you understanding your mother much more intimately, but still ambiguous loss is an unthinkable thing to try and carry. How have you learnt to do that?
0: Well, I've learnt to hold on to hope, because hope is really... a lot of families have left, but creating Leave a Light On, being able to connect with other families and being able to connect families with other people who understand what they're going through and understand the frustration and the anger and just the whole myriad of emotions, it's a sort of a healing process for me, knowing that, you know, we're making an impact, we're getting it out there, we're raising that awareness that's needed, and, you know, we're helping to encourage people to come forward, and even if they feel that it's insignificant, that little piece of information that they have could be the missing piece of that huge puzzle that police have got. And just that small piece of information might tie it all together. And, you know, it could be the difference between a life of anguish and finally some form of resolution.
1: Beautifully said. And you're getting so many beautiful words back at you, Susie, as well. Love to Leave the Light On in hopes that she comes home knowing that they wait, crying for you and sending thoughts, and at the same time crying cathartic tears for my own family's story. Much love to you from another texter. All strength to you and your family and the story that you were born to, and how you've made that into a really shining light right across Australia. The Facebook page is Leave a Light On. Thank you so much for joining us tonight, Susie Ratcliffe, and we wish you all happiness and perhaps one day that moment of resolution too.
0: Thank you very much, and thank you very much for all of the beautiful comments to your listeners. It's very much appreciated.
1: Thanks again, Susie Ratcliffe, and so many great texts, and I really appreciate the support that you're sending down to Susie. I'm trying to do my best to read a lot of them, but I haven't got across to all of them. And just from 1973, that unthinkable act of two missing girls and just how the ripples have affected that family and really the whole community, whether it's investigators for that matter, whether it is family members or just those who have their own loss reverberate through the loss of others. 3 minutes now to 10. Let's find out what is happening across those isobars. Ryan Baitup joins us now, forecaster at the Weather Bureau. Good evening, Ryan.
2: Evening.
1: Very wet today, or quite wet. Is it more wet tomorrow?
2: It'll be, I guess, maybe slightly less wet, but I guess it'll be more on the east side since it's really a low-pressure system that's moving towards the east, really, mm-hmm. that's bringing us this wet weather.
1: And so when you say a little wet, I mean, you're talking about scattered showers sort of across the East Gippsland area. Is that what the likelihood is?
2: That's more or less, but there might be some isolated showers along the coast as well. But, yeah, most of it will be confined along the Gippsland area as well as the ranges as well.
1: And what about sort of either here in Melbourne or in parts central or parts west? What's the story?
2: Well, so I guess maybe I'll start in the north, actually. The north, like as that low-pressure system moves away, we have a high-pressure ridge building in the north, so then it actually mm-hmm. becomes a bit more settled in the north. So there's going to be even the chance of fog and frost around the north and about the ranges as well. Central parts will still get a little bit of those showers, but it will mainly be on the eastern parts. So like the Melbourne forecast, for example, is cloudy with a medium chance of some showers through the day, but more likely in the southeastern suburbs with up to 4 millimetres predicted.
1: Okay.
2: And the Alpine areas... the Alpine areas, those showers are likely to fall as snow, with the lowest around 1,200 metres during the morning. In the northwest, it will be a bit chilly, so there's also a frost warning out for the Mallee District. Otherwise, max temperatures will be a little bit cooler than usual for this time of year across the state, with most places expected to reach the low to mid-teens.
1: Okay. And highs and lows for Melbourne, finally.
2: Oh, yes. How could I forget? So the mornings will start off around 7 or 8 degrees across most of the Melbourne metropolitan area, and we're expecting a top of 14 to 15 throughout the day.
1: Right. Ryan, thank you so much.
2: Thank you.
1: All the best. Ryan Bate up there, senior forecaster at the Bureau. Rod Quinn looking after the nightlife coming up, looking at Catcher in the Rye, its 75th anniversary. I'd love if they got JD Salinger on. And the nightlife breakdown as well. All that's coming up. Catch you tomorrow night. Keep well. Loved your support. Loved your stories tonight. Catch you tomorrow.
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0: ABC News, hello, I'm Satyam Weinstein. Green Senator Sarah Hanson-Young is urging the coalition to work with her party to achieve the strongest gambling ad reforms possible. A Senate inquiry is currently examining Labor's laws to limit gambling ads on TV, radio and online during certain hours, but the Greens want stronger restrictions. Senator Hanson-Young says that while a total ban would be ideal, politics is about compromise.
1: Just like the tobacco industry is not allowed to advertise anymore. That's what people want. And I urge the Liberal Party and the Coalition, this is your moment to show that you're listening to the Australian people, to work with us across party lines to fix this bill.
0: The Royal Commission on Anti-Semitism has heard human error was to blame for police failing to notify the Jewish community about plans for a neo-Nazi rally outside New South Wales Parliament House. Gavin Coote reports.
2: The rally in November last year involved about 60 men who chanted anti-Semitic slogans, displaying a banner calling to abolish the Jewish lobby. Acting Deputy Commissioner Peter McKenna says police approved the protest application after seeking internal legal advice, but that the Jewish community was not advised.
3: I understand why that would upset that Jewish community, and they have our deepest apologies for not informing them of that.
2: Acting Deputy Commissioner McKenna says police again sought legal advice after the protest, with one person subsequently charged with publicly inciting racial hatred.
0: Russian officials say Ukrainian attacks have killed at least five people near the capital, Moscow. The BBC's Steve Rosenberg has more.
4: Russian officials say that early this morning, an industrial park south of Moscow was attacked by drones. According to the governor of Moscow region, a fire broke out at a warehouse. An electricity substation and an administrative building were damaged too. At least five people were killed and six wounded. There's also been a drone attack on the St. Petersburg area. Russia's largest online retailer, Wildberries, confirmed that its warehouse there was on fire and that staff had been evacuated. Since last month, Ukrainian drones have attacked a string of Wildberries warehouses in Russia.
0: The European Commission has called for united action on border security after a chaotic influx of tens of thousands of migrants from Morocco into the Spanish enclave of Ceuta last week. Spain estimates that around 69,500 migrants have now returned to Morocco. The official death toll on the Spanish side of the border stands at 72, with 11 deaths on the Moroccan side. EU interior ministers are due to have emergency talks to discuss the issue. European Commissioner for the Mediterranean, Dubravka Šuica, says Europe must come together to tackle the migrant crossings.
5: We have to somehow defend our external border together. It's not only a Spanish issue, it's also a European issue, so it's a shared European responsibility, plus Moroccan issue. So both of them have to be on it.
0: Authorities in the south of France say wildfires have revealed a cache of 400 historic shells and munitions in the village of La Paz. Authorities say blasts during the fires, initially thought to be exploding gas cylinders, may have been World War II explosives detonated by the heat. Demining operations have now seen most residents return to their homes. However, the mayor says certain areas remain off limits. More than 180 houses in the area were destroyed by the fire. The mother of one of Melbourne's most notorious crime families, Kath Pettingill, has died aged 91. Pettingill was the mother of Victor Pearce and Trevor Pettingill, who were suspected of the 1988 Wall Street killings, in which two young police officers were murdered. Another of her sons, Dennis Allen, was suspected of more than 10 murders. The family's criminal history inspired the 2010 Australian film Animal Kingdom, in which Jackie Weaver played a matriarch inspired by Pettingill. Brisbane Broncos NRLW veteran Ali Brigginshaw has been suspended for three matches by the league's judiciary. The 36-year-old was found guilty of a Grade 3 dangerous throw charge after dumping Bulldogs fullback Taylor Preston headfirst into the ground during Sunday's clash in Wagga Wagga. The ruling means that Brigginshaw will miss games against the Raiders, Roosters and Titans before being eligible to return in Round 9. In her final season of playing NRLW, the four-time premiership winner had previously never missed a game for the Broncos. And in the NRL, Simi Sasingi is returning from injury for the Canberra Raiders lineup for this Sunday's game against the Newcastle Knights at Canberra Stadium. Joe Roddy will return to the bench. You're now up to date with the very latest from ABC News.
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7: Areas of morning fog and frost, mainly on and north of the ranges. Partly cloudy day with isolated showers on and south of the ranges, and more frequent in the Gippsland area, particularly around exposed coasts and ranges. Snow showers above 1,200 metres, rising to above 1,500 metres by the afternoon. A cool day with light to moderate nor'west to south-westerly winds, fresh to strong and gusty near the East Gippsland coast.
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10: Yes, we meet again. I didn't think we would, but here we are. And what a pleasure it is to be sitting in the Nightlife chair. Phil Clark will be back next Monday. He's away today, tomorrow and Thursday. I'm sitting in on those days on Nightlife across the nation on this Tuesday night and across the Pacific Islands, the Southeast Asia via Radio Australia and around the world on the World Wide Web. We thank you very much for joining us on Nightlife tonight. 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You can hear that just in case you missed an answer when you were listening live and you think, what was the answer to that question? We'll actually have the challenge later on.

0: Just click on Listen, ABC Listen, then type Nightlife into the search bar. The challenge as well, as all of our podcast interviews are there for you to listen later, as we like to say. But we'd love to have you with us right now, in fact. Because coming up in our first hour, The Catcher in the Rye. It is 75 years since one of the most influential books of the 20th century was written. And why did it create such a sensation, or why is it still popular today? Our guest is Alexandra Jacobs from The New York Times. We'll talk about one of her favourite books, The Catcher in the Rye. On our Nightlife News Breakdown, Ron Meisen, the Financial Review's political correspondent, will report from the Press Gallery at Parliament House in Canberra. And then we go back to January 1941, 10 years before The Catcher in the Rye. 11 months before Pearl Harbor, a good-looking, dapper, well-dressed Japanese man sporting sunglasses and a notepad arrived in Australia. Major Hashida was a Japanese Army intelligence officer here to spy on wartime Australian cities. His notebooks and diaries survived the war, providing a real insight into Japan's intelligence activities. Historian Craig Colley has written about it in a new book. We will find out what this man was doing in Australia in 1941. We'll get our film and TV critic Wenli Ma's verdict on the latest Spider-Man instalment, Brand New Day, as well as the French film The Colour of Time and the TV series Furious. You take your chance with The Mighty Challenge after midnight in some parts of the country, a little bit earlier in other parts. And then the issue of the day, the former NRL player Luke Bateman has told a Senate inquiry that a gambling company offered him drugs while he was in the throes of gambling addiction. He made the comments in a Senate inquiry into gambling inducements. The looming in legislation is focused on gambling ads, but is it going far enough? What about looking at other gambling spaces like casinos, the dogs, scratchies, which are the most popular in Australia? Perhaps you gamble, you can stop anytime you like, it's just a bit of fun.
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0: Coming up tomorrow on Nightlife, did you look back at the TV that you used to watch in the 50s, 60s, 70s, even the 80s, and lament, it was so much better then? Well, of course it was. Ian Collis will be here to talk about his new book, Retro TV, but also those great shows that we used to watch. Ian Verinder is our finance expert, and our very special guest will be TV chef Matt Preston, who's just travelled around Australia and New Zealand, a little part of New Zealand, getting a taste for the very best produce. All that and much more tomorrow on Nightlife. But next up,
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0: The Catcher in the Rye turns 75 this year. The novel that perfectly captured the inner turmoil and angst of a 16-year-old boy at the end of the 1940s is still fresh today. It was both of its time and timeless as well. It made J.D. Salinger's name as an author and partly ruined his career because nothing he wrote before or after that book ever matched its impact and popularity. It appealed to both teenagers and adults, and although those readers would not have realised it, when it was

0: first published in 1951, the book was way ahead of its time. The restlessness and disillusion that others would find in the 1960s and 70s was there in its pages 20 years earlier. The novel's hero, if that's the right word, is Holden Caulfield, and he became a cultural phenomenon as readers saw themselves in him or projected on him their own dreams, feelings, and insecurities. The story of The Catcher in the Rye unfolds as Holden Caulfield spends a weekend in New York after being kicked out of yet another boarding school. The book is really a series of encounters as he meets the mother of a schoolmate, some nuns, a pimp, a sex worker, former teachers, his sister Phoebe, a sort of girlfriend Sally Hayes, and quite a few more people while visiting the theatre and museums and plenty of bars. To talk about The Catcher in the Rye, its popularity, its enduring influence, we have a very special guest. She is a book critic for the main newspaper in the city where the book is set, Alexandra Jacobs from The New York Times. Alexandra, welcome to Nightlife.
1: Thank you so much for having me.
0: I must stress, you were not at the New York Times in 1951 when The Catcher in the Rye was released, but the book critic then gave the novel a very positive review, didn't he? Why was that, do you think?
1: Yes, he did. He called it unusually brilliant, and he really loved the rendering of the teenage speech and just how he just thought Salinger got it completely right, you know, the way that teens repeat themselves, the particular slang. And then the Sunday Book Reviewer, at the time we reviewed books twice, you know, we'd have the Daily Critic and then the Sunday Book Review Critic. And the Sunday Reviewer did what a lot more people would do in the future, and I even did in my first draft of this piece until I realized what a cliche it was, and that was to write in an imitation of Holden's voice. So, you know, I cannot tell you how many reviews have started, you know, if you really want to know the truth or whatever. So, you know, I think it was just incredibly fresh to read this book that was written in what was then very contemporary teenage language.
0: Would you describe it these days as YA, young adult? Was that even a genre back in 1951?
1: It absolutely was not a genre, I would say, except for maybe, I remember there was a series of books called Junior Miss, you know, but I don't think it certainly wasn't a genre the way it is today. And in fact, Catcher in the Rye was intended for adults. It wasn't aimed at teenagers. It wasn't being marketed at teenagers. They just wound up picking it up.
0: So was it an overnight success? Was it a sensation even the way that some books are?
1: Oh, yes. I mean, you know, much more than a book these days I think it was reprinted 8 times in the first 2 months and 30 weeks on the bestseller list. And more than that, you know, it got picked up. It didn't go away. There was a slight lull in its popularity, but then it just picked up again 10 years later and has just kept on going. It's never been out of style.
0: So why was it such a hit at the time? What was the gap in the market, perhaps, that The Catcher in the Rye filled?
1: Well, first of all, I think you have to remember Salinger already had a reputation as a short story writer for The New Yorker and for the magazines that were then known as the Slicks. So there was tremendous excitement about his first novel. I mean, bear in mind, you know, TV was around, but it was still pretty new. And Elvis Presley wasn't a superstar yet. Obviously, there were no smartphones, so there weren't as many demands for people's attention. And so this book was an event for everybody in a way that I don't think we can fully understand today. But for teens specifically, I think it was more like reading it had a whiff of rebellion. It was full of curse words and these whiffs of sex and drinking and all these other things that teenagers, who are this whole new demographic category with disposable income, you know, that they hadn't had before, were not supposed to be doing in 1950s America. I really think it was that forbidden fruit thing.
0: The America of the 1950s is often seen as this decade of complacency with Eisenhower in the White House. It was a time of consumerism, of prosperity. These men had returned from World War II, and J.D. Salinger was one of them, and they just got on with family life in the suburbs, that it wasn't this time of revolution. But that's simply not true, is it? Because
1: it's absolutely not true.
0: Elvis, I mean, you mentioned, and rock and roll, and Rosa Parks, and James Dean, and Marlon Brando. Where does The Catcher in the Rye fit in that? Because that's right at the very start. It's not

0: 1951. It's not 1955.
1: Yeah, I mean, I think it was giving voice to the same thing that, I don't know if you've ever seen the great William Wyler movie, The Best Years of Our Lives.
0: Yes, very much so.
1: I highly recommend it to all your listeners who haven't seen it. I think it's the same thing where there's this disconnect. The men are coming back from war, and they're expected just to get on with it. And America's booming because the war machine has primed the economy. You know, they've seen like the most horrific carnage. Tens of millions of people have died in many different ways, and they've seen it themselves. Some of them are very young. And then there's the atomic bomb. You know, and you're just being told, oh, go back to normal. We're the good one. You know, America's, it's the good war and America won and we're the heroes. And it's like their experience doesn't fit into the domestic narrative, you know, and there isn't a language for trauma the way there is now. I mean, they called what we now call PTSD, they call battle fatigue. You know, you're just supposed to deal with it, whatever you'd experienced. And so I think, you know, although Holden Caulfield is not a, you know, he's a spoiled teenager. He's not, but you can sense reading between the lines of Catcher in the Rye, you can sense this sort of, hey, like I'm being told one thing by the big marketing machinery and it's not what I'm feeling. What is going on here? This is ridiculous. I mean, if you consider how were people supposed to process what had just happened?
0: Yeah. But as you mentioned, Holden Caulfield, he's 16 years old. He was not in the war, and presumably he had a perfectly good war. He was living in New York or he was away at some prep school.
1: When I first read it, I wasn't sort of conscious of it as a post-war novel in that sense. I mean, only when I started reading about Salinger's life did I sort of, you know, bash my forehead and say, oh, it's so obvious. And a lot of critics would argue with me, I think. As I wrote in the piece, I think Catcher in the Rye is about survivor guilt. Like there's this fantasy of saving children playing in a field. Since when do groups of children play in a field and fall off a cliff? It's like, you know, what could be more of a kind of, once I read about Salinger's, activity in these various, and someone said he fought more battle. He was like saw more combat and in specific important theaters of war than like maybe any American writer of that era. You know, I mean, it wasn't like Hemingway, not to disparage Hemingway, but like, you know, he wasn't like driving a, he was there on
0: D-Day, on the beaches of D-Day. He helped, or he was part of the troops that liberated the concentration camps as well. He saw the very worst of World War II.
1: He saw the very worst of it. And so I can't not let that inform my rereading of the novel. It's like even, you know, some say, oh, so Holden Caulfield's, you know, the main thing of the novel is Holden's mourning the death of his brother, Allie, from leukemia. And you know, someone was like, oh, it's like Allies, you know, now that could be unconscious, but you can't not see that. I'm not saying Salinger intended it, but, you know, I think books do kind of get away from their authors a bit, and this one certainly has, maybe more than most.
0: Talking about The Catcher in the Rye at 75, so who was reading it then? You're saying that it was read by everybody, not just the adults that maybe it was written for, but the teenagers who it was written about. What about girls and women? Did they embrace it as well?
1: I mean, I think they did. You know, I think it's certainly in the 60s, like 10 years after it was published or 15 years, I don't think there was a real feminist critique of Catcher in the Rye till later. And that I think that rereading it, I think that's partly because, you know, Holden's pretty much an equal opportunity. He kind of dismisses so many people that he meets. And actually, I mean, you know, the novel's all about Holden. I mean, it's very much it's not a tapestry or tableau of you know, it's not like, I don't know, Trollope. I mean, it's from the perspective of Holden. But you see that some of the characters he's most warm toward and sympathetic toward, even when he's sort of putting the moves on them or whatever, they're girls and women. So, you know, I'd forgotten about the mother on the train. That scene really reminded me of The Graduate, you know, when he runs into his classmate's mother on the train and he finds her attractive and he starts sort of spinning a tail to, you know, he's trying to charm her. And but I just thought that was that, you know, I saw the full humanity of the

0: that woman in that moment. I didn't think, oh God, you know, even when he meets with the prostitute in the hotel room, and you know, he feels sad about her circumstances, and she winds up stabbing him in the back and like sicking the doorman on him. But you know, and then of course there's his sister Phoebe. I mean, I think all of us who read it when we were young, and many of us snuck it, and I just remember thinking Phoebe was so wonderful, and that he actually was saved by his little sister. I, as a little sister, was very much endeared by that. You know, it wasn't now, of course, when you come to read about Salinger later, you're like, oh boy, maybe this wasn't so great. His fascination with young innocent girls, but you know, we can leave that be for the moment.
1: He has the encounter with the prostitute, but he also has an encounter with some nuns. So it's kind of both ends of the spectrum there.
0: That's right. Exactly. And, you know, the nuns, I feel like the thing about Holden is he likes you or he doesn't, you know, it's like and I feel like he sees both sides. Like he's fair. I feel like he's fair to people. He sees, you know, he admits that Stradlater, the conceited roommate, is actually pretty good looking and whatever, you know. Stradlater makes him mad because he's probably having sex with the girl that Holden liked, whatever, but he observes people for what they are, and sort of in his way seems to see them in their fullness. So I think women and girls sense that, although I've heard since, I mean, I know some teenage girls who sort of shrug these days. You know, teenage girls these days are much more empowered and see, you know, demanding of representation, rightly so. And I think some of them don't find anything to connect with in this book, but that's okay.
1: But do girls have their own book? Would The Bell Jar be the female version of Katrin Marai?
0: Yeah, I hadn't considered that until I did my rereading for the 75th. But I do think The Bell Jar is sort of the closest version, only because, you know, I don't even think I caught the first time around. You know, this is a very rich book. It's short, but I do think you see new things on each rereading, which is the mark of a truly great work. And I hadn't remembered that it was sort of framed from Holden being in a sanatorium of some sort, or, you know, in some kind of institution. I just completely forgotten that. I forgot that it was all framed as, this is the story of how I had a nervous breakdown, you know? So I think The Bell Jar, and the other reason I think The Bell Jar is a good novel to compare it to is because they both take place in this very sort of this glamorous midtown, mid-century Manhattan, you know, like in her case, it's based on her Mademoiselle and her editorship there. And again, yes, you see the phoniness, like this idea of like, oh, we're all supposed to be, you know, writing about lipsticks or whatever it is, or listening to records. And actually we have a profound feeling of alienation and angst.
1: Holden Caulfield constantly goes on about his dislike for so-called phonies. Is this just typical adolescent talk, do you think? I mean, was it the first flowering of this age of post-war discontent? Is Holden a phony himself? Is he actually talking about himself?
0: I don't think he's a phony so much. Maybe now they diagnose him with ADHD, you know, which I don't think would be the right diagnosis, but you know, I don't think he's a phony so much as a searcher. He is a privileged kid, and he's not aware of his privilege. You know, he's not aware of how much having money and living on what presumably is the Upper East Side, or you know, having a father as a corporation lawyer. He doesn't have a tremendous amount of gratitude for his fortunate circumstances, but come on, he's grieving. I mean, his brother died, and nobody seems to be giving him the support he needs to deal with that grief. I don't know. I don't think he's a phony. I think he's a teenager. He's sensitive, and he's still a boy. He has feelings, and being a man in this era, you're being told to be tough about your feelings. There's not the sensitive New Age man model that happens later in the 1970s, and you know, this is his expression of that kind of disconnect, to use that horrible word again.
1: Alexandra Jacobs is our guest from the New York Times. We're talking about The Catcher in the Rye. It is a slim book, 220 pages in my copy. And the story, for those who haven't read it, is a very simple one. It's Holden Caulfield, the 16-year-old from a very well-off family. He's kicked out of his latest prep school and spends the following weekend just meeting people. It's really just a series of encounters with friends, family, and strangers, and really dismisses a lot of them. There's the nuns that he likes. He loves his little sister. And then he worries about the ducks in Central Park. What happens to them when the lake freezes over? What's this all about?
0: Well, I mean, yeah, he talks about Hollywood and how phony it is. His older brother works there, who's a great writer, but has like sold out to Hollywood. He talks about sex. He talks about his brother dying. He's clearly working through his grief. All the authors he likes, you know, he's a dropout, or he's not even a dropout. He's been expelled. And he's not good at school, but he does love English. And he says he's illiterate, but in fact, he's reading Isaac Dinesen and Thomas Hardy. I mean, I would give anything to have my children reading these books, you know. But I think the thing with the ducks, and the really significant moment for me, is when he's talking to Sally and Phoebe, you know, just this wish to get out and go live in the country and escape, which is what Salinger wound up doing, you know, and escaping this. This sort of craving he has for purity and a simple life, and a life that is about concentrated, focused relationships, rather. I mean, it's funny that, you know, Sally is saying to him, "You're crazy. Like, we can't, what are we going to live on?" And like, what are, you know, in her upper class urban framework, she can't see Holden as anything as like a prep school boy who could be a prospective husband if he went the path that his father did and became a corporation lawyer or a banker. Like, she can't imagine that they would be just in love and go live in the country simply, you know. And I think there's that undercurrent is very strong in the book. It is a rejection of sort of urban corporate money. I hesitate to say capitalism, because it's become such a trendy word to invoke dismissively. But I do think if you go on and look at how Salinger lived his life, it was in pursuit of that kind of purity, and very, you know, at tremendous cost to other people, it seems. But you know, he rejected like all the kind of trappings of fame. I mean, this book made him a celebrity, and he just said, no way. And yet, crazily, he wound up being, you know, I think in rejecting the rituals of celebrity that America demands from its people, you know, that he wound up being like the legend, you know, that no one can get enough of.
1: On Nightlife on ABC Radio, you're with Rod Quinn, and we are talking with Alexandra Jacobs from the New York Times about the 75th anniversary of The Catcher in the Rye by J.D. Salinger. There is a scene late in the book where Holden thinks that a man who might be gay could be making a move on him. What does that tell us about him as well? And how important is that scene in the book? And, you know, is that just a fear that a lot of young men have? Oh, I might be gay, or this guy might be
0: a homosexual panic. Yeah. I mean, I don't know. I personally think people read a little too much into that scene. I know Holden has, in recent years, I think people have questioned whether he's queer coded, or even in recent years, I think not long after the book came out, some people were saying, oh, well, he's clearly, this book is about homosexuality and like worrying about that. I think that it was so common then for whatever, gay people were by and large not out of the closet. They were still very much in the closet, you know. Stonewall hadn't happened. I mean, it just, I think that's all sort of within, I think even if you were a gay person, a gay young boy or a gay teenager, you would likely react to, an older, whatever, it doesn't matter. I mean, no older person should attempt that kind of weird intimacy. It doesn't matter if you're straight or gay, you know? So I just don't think there's that much there in those kinds of sort of, I mean, what people can see in the book what they want, but I think it's just fully, it's fully of a piece with the way it was treated in society then, just as the sexism is, you know, like when he's commenting on Sally's cute little skirt or whatever, or like the girls, the way he talks about the girls' figures and stuff. I mean, it's just, I don't know, maybe someone else would see more in it, but I blew pretty much right past that.
1: The book is not universally loved, we should say. It has had its many critics over the years. Do they have a point? What are the faults of the book, do you think? It's not perfect.
0: Well, no, I mean, I think it's an almost perfect novel, but part of that is that it's so short. It's not really, the bar is lower for a book that short. I mean, it's almost novella length. It's really just not that long. You know, it's all from, again, like I said before, it's all from Holden's point of view. So if you want a novel that's a tapestry, this isn't it. I think it's a very vividly, almost technicolor portrait of a teenager's psyche from that time. And yeah, and suppose if you had no interest in New York City, forget it. And the rich person thing is real. I love how it shows the sort of porous boundaries between rich and poor that exist in New York, though, because I think that, yeah, if you're from New York City, which I am, there's a specialness to this novel because it preserves so many of the details that are still what make this city great. Now, if you were not interested in New York, you know, or if you hated New York, I think it would be very hard to get into this book because it's such a novel of its time and place. And a lot of the pleasure of it for a contemporary New Yorker is, oh my God, that's still, you know, the carousel's still there, or just seeing that, the nostalgia. When you walk through New York City, all these landmarks, many of these landmarks are still there. And it gives you that wonderful eternal feeling that a book can give.
1: I love that New York is such a character in the book. The Fifth Avenue, Central Park, the Natural History Museum, Metropolitan Museum of Art, there's a long scene set in that, all the various hotels and bars. I mean, in a way, it's kind of a little bit like Breakfast at Tiffany's.
0: Yes.
1: It's set kind of roughly at the same time. As a New Yorker, how important is it to you? Obviously very important.
0: It's very important. I mean, it was just everywhere when I was growing up. That book, that, you know, the paperback, was everywhere. And it was almost like, as I say in the piece, it was like the Bible, you know. It was like you'd have you wouldn't have a copy of the Bible in your drawer. You'd have a copy of Catcher in the Rye. And then, of course, you get into the idea of that. Look, this book is a book that inspired several assassins, you know, maybe some of them were copycats, but it took on this dark valence once, you know, after John Lennon was murdered. But that only added to the layered New York aspect of it. I mean, John Lennon was murdered at the Dakota, you know, in totally Holden's backyard, basically. So it's one of the fundamental texts of my life. That said, I completely understand people who are like, this doesn't mean anything to me, you know.
1: But why does it mean something to you then, given that you're born a long time after the book is published? You're not a 16-year-old or restless 16-year-old in the wake of World War II. You know, you haven't been kicked out of a prep school. I mean, this book was not written about you, wasn't even written for you. Why does it mean so much to you?
0: I think it was one of the first books I read. It was, frankly, I read it for the sex. I mean, I feel like it was lying around my parents' apartment, my family apartment, which, by the way, turned out, I found out researching this piece that my parents, I grew up two blocks from where Salinger grew up, which really freaked me out. So of course it made sense to me, you know, because his landmarks were my landmarks, like the Central Park or whatever. I read it, I was like, oh, like he's got a prostitute, you know. I mean, all these things were sort of, it was a whiff of this glamorous adult world that was being conveyed to me by someone not that much older than me when I first read it. So I just think the books you read when you're young, you know, they stay with you. And Catcher has never, in a way, it's just never left my side. And again, it only becomes richer the more I learn about Salinger's life. And again, even upon rereading, I personally feel it not only holds up, it kind of gained strength once I became more mature. Like when I was young, I was like, oh, Phoebe, you know, Phoebe saves him. And now, of course, I relate to the mother, the mother of the classmate. Now I'm Mrs. Robinson, you know.
1: So is it still widely read? Do young people, teens and adults still read it?
0: Yeah, I mean, as I report in the piece, I mean, it sold 80 million. It's still selling. I think the last time people were talking about how much it had sold, it was 65 million. It's up to 80 million. I think it sells something like a million a year. Salinger's, his son, who's partly in charge of the estate, has made, you know, he got it digitized. I think it's still challenged in schools. All that's kind of the fact that it stays on those lists and that it's still challenged kind of shows you how daring and revolutionary it was. And I think keeps that said, I don't think it's an automatic read for teens the way it was when I was growing up. And I think that has to do with the fact that they have so many other options for rebellion and for entertainment that, I mean, it's laughable, the contrast. Like they have, you know, they could take, it seems to me now Catcher is more of an option than, you know, it's not a universal thing. Like if they pick it up and they don't like it, they're going to put it right back down again. And I don't think it's assigned as much because, you know, Holden's a young, white, rich, spoiled teenager, and I think there's much more demand for representation in schools. So as I said in my piece, it's like it got censored by the right and then it started getting canceled by the left a little bit, not only because of whatever that there's some old-fashioned stuff in the book about women, but also and you know there it's all about white people, whatever, but also it's the learning about Salinger's life and his relationships with, you know, very young women and sometimes even girls. I mean, I think that spooked a lot for a lot of people that now that would be an immediate no. They wouldn't tolerate, an author who was like creepy or in that way.
1: With the possible exception of The Secret History, I can't think of a book this successful and important that became part of the zeitgeist that has not been made into a movie. Why hasn't it ever been filmed or turned into a miniseries or a streaming series these days?
0: Well, yeah, people have tried. I mean, Salinger, who was, again, about as famous as a short story writer could be at that time, he had a short story published in The New Yorker, which was his preferred venue, called Uncle Wiggily in Connecticut. And he let Hollywood option it, and they made it into a movie called My Foolish Heart that was just a complete, you know, distortion of what he'd written and you know, basically bore no resemblance to his story. And he was so disenchanted, even though he loved the movies. I mean, he liked watching movies. He liked watching TV. He wasn't like some kind of Luddite when it came or super precious about the movie business, but he did not want his work to be distorted by other people. I mean, he fought even with editors. That's why he and William Shawn had such a close relationship because Shawn was so respectful of his words and maybe even to a fault. So, you know, he would not permit it to happen. I mean, I think he considered letting it be made into a play, but then he said he would have to play Holden and, you know, like he had all these specifications that made that impossible. As long as his heir is in control, it will not be a movie. But that said, people have made movies. I mean, you could argue that the entire oeuvre of Wes Anderson is owed to J.D. Salinger. I mean, I think one of his movies was like an exact reverse of the Salinger story. It was
1: Rushmore.
0: Like about a yeah, that's right, exactly. And then there was Igby Goes Down. I mean, people have done kind of like Catcher-inspired movies, but there's not going to be one. And I think, people aren't making movies in the same way anymore, you know? I mean, I think now that people want established IP that's very fresh in people's minds. And I think even as Catcher in the Rye continues to resonate with readers and the people who love it, I'm not sure it has that kind of IP value that it, you know, that it did even up until the early 2000s. I don't know. I mean, I don't know enough about the movie business, but I also think there's something mythical and magical about a book that exists, whose imagery exists only in its reader's head. And Salinger was very careful to, you know, he liked the first cover, but he was very strict about the subsequent editions, American editions of Catcher in the Rye, very plain, again, adding to this Bible-like feeling about it. The typography only, not even an author photo. You know, that's very special. It sets it apart in a world that is so image-centric that it's like one of the last books that exists. The images exist only in our head, and I think that's wonderful.
1: On ABC Radio, on Nightlife, you're with Rod Quinn, and in our first hour tonight, we're looking back at 75 years of The Catcher in the Rye, and our guest is Alexandra Jacobs from The New York Times. Billy Joel and his late 1980s anthem, We Didn't Start the Fire, which, okay, I admit, it's not a scientific study, but you know, he lists a lot of people and places from America around the world in that baby boom era. He names three novels Stranger in a Strange Land, Peyton Place, and Catcher in the Rye. So how did Catcher in the Rye survive being dismissed as just a baby boomer favorite?
0: Listen, look, I'm very fond of Billy Joel, but in the case of that particular song, don't we

0: 80s was the era. I think three or four gunmen, most famously Mark David Chapman, but you know, the John Hinckley Jr., Catcher in the Rye had a dark association in that decade, which is the decade that I first became acquainted with it. It was like, I think that, you know, it was in the news, and Salinger was still alive. I think part of why it survived being dismissed by later generations is because the myth around Salinger continued, because he was so reclusive for so long. And, you know, I think he got on the phone with a journalist or two. It would make, we put it on the front page of the New York Times when he finally talked to somebody about his reclusiveness. And the myth around Salinger has only grown. And those other authors, I don't think people can even name them. I think that people's curiosity about Salinger is never ending. Like, was he writing all that time? You know, is there a pile of unpublished work? His son has promised that there are going to be more books. I mean, that keeps the excitement going in a way that is, again, very rare, because with most people nowadays, you got people writing too much. They've got like franchises. They've got other people writing for them. You know, like John le Carré has I just saw a galley for a book who's being written by another guy using the Le Carré brand. And Salinger, it's the opposite. He's kept it very tight. So there's been tremendous speculation outside the work and mythologizing of the various characters and overlaps in the little work that we have, and hope that there will be more.
1: Stranger in a Strange Land, I suppose, was the first of some of the great science fiction novels. And yes. Peyton Place was the first of an entire genre, and it's kind of been forgotten, whereas all the others have gone on. The movie version of Peyton Place, I think, was nominated for Best Picture at the Oscars.
0: Yeah. No, it's very curious what survives and what doesn't. And I don't think I really got at this enough in the piece, but I think one of the most fascinating things about Salinger is how, in resisting the American branding and celebrity machinery, he made his work immortal, you know, and I think there will be sustained interest in him for another 25 years, if not more.
1: Okay, so, you talk about the generation. In a generation from now, when Catcher in the Rye turns 100, will we still be talking about it? Will there still be this interest, this fascination? Because by that stage, Salinger will be a character from history. He will be long dead. And teenagers, who knows what teenagers will be like
0: in 25 years. I mean, here we are in the era of artificial intelligence. I mean, I worry less about what Catcher in the Rye's reputation will be in another 25 years, and more about will we be reading books at all? Like, I have one child who reads constantly, and one who really has to, you know, it's got to be assigned or encouraged. And I can see it. I can see people returning to novels as a sort of way to get away from their phones but I can also see artificial intelligence churning out so much material and, you know, sort of cheap romanticy. I mean, because those are areas of publishing that are thriving in unexpected ways. And we don't have the infrastructure to support the way that J.D. Salinger was supported by The New Yorker and the publishing structures around him. It's unheard of now. You know, it just doesn't, it's a very niche. I mean, I don't know what it's like in Australia, but here there's a lot of kind of hand-wringing over this. So I think its reputation will be solid, but I don't know. Yeah, I don't know. I mean, I think its length helps a lot. I think the fact that some of it might depend on what the new material, if it's ever released, looks like. Like, if it's any good, I think that will keep the Salinger madness going, the craze, the interest. If there's depth and beauty to the work, you know, there'll be a whole bunch of more pieces, you know, about Salinger. And if not, I mean, I think it'll be a classic, like the way Shakespeare is a classic. I do, you know, I think it'll be around. If its reputation survived Me Too and sort of whatever was going on in the last 15 years politically that was reassessing work, if Catcher in the Rye survived that, I think it can definitely go another 25 years.
1: I love the sensation aspect of it. I love the cultural phenomenon part of it. These days, they tend to be a series of books, like Harry Potter or something like that. I can't think of the last time a novel was published.

0: established that caused an immediate sensation and became a cultural phenomenon or a touchstone for so many people.
1: Yes, and that it kept going. I mean, we were just talking in the office about, I guess, the anniversary. Another piece we're thinking about is, or another book we're thinking about is Jonathan Franzen's The Corrections. You know, that was published 25 years ago. And it was very big at the time, but it just, yeah, it didn't, I don't think it got that second wind and third wind that catcher is always being rediscovered and reevaluated. And again, I think that's partly because it's short. It's very rich, but it's very short, and it's manageable for people. It's not, you know, it's just not that much of a commitment. It could be read very quickly and reread with new perspectives, reread at different times in one's life, and new things will be discovered. And but yeah, I agree with you. I mean, I have tremendous nostalgia is the wrong word because I didn't experience it, so I can't really know what it is to lose it. But the idea that a book like this could sit on the bestseller list for 30 weeks and everyone was talking about it, and then that it would have, you know, 10 years later, they'd be like, the kids are still reading Catcher in the Rye. And then, you know, another 20 years later, it's like, oh, God, this book inspired, you know, John Lennon's assassin. I mean, I can't think of even more than The Secret History. I cannot think of something that is sort of embedded in America in quite that way. And I think it deserves it. For Salinger's service to this country alone, I can't help but love the man, whatever, you know, whatever the ill after effects were, whatever his personality. I wound up my research for this piece with just tremendous affection for this guy, J.D. Salinger, and his creation of Holden Caulfield.
0: Not just America, but the fact that we're talking about it here in Australia means that it resonates throughout the world. Yeah. Alexandra Jacobs from the New York Times, thank you so much for talking about The Catcher in the Rye.
1: And you better stop me now or I'll keep going. Really a pleasure. Thank you for having me.
0: It's our pleasure. Alexandra Jacobs, The New York Times.
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0: You know, you'd have to be about 90 to have read it as a teenager, you know, late 80s perhaps, when the book first came out, 951. If you did, I'd love to hear from you, by the way. If you read it in your 20s, in your teens, not 1951, but who knows, 1991, 2001, did The Catcher in the Rye have an effect on you, a good effect, we would hope? Or was there another book that you thought, oh, this author, they know exactly what I'm thinking. I know this character that I'm reading about because that person is me. How do they know about it? We'd like to hear from you. 1-300-800-222. 1-300-800-222. Thanks very much to everyone with many, many, many kind words, saying how much they're enjoying me back on the radio. Well, call us now, 1-300-800-222. You can text as well, 0467-922-702. I don't even have those numbers in front of me, and yet, strangely, they're in my brain. I don't know why. Did The Catcher in the Rye have an effect, or did you, or were you affected by another book? We'd love to hear from you, 1-300-800-222. Deb says, I'm so enjoying this. It must be 55 years since I read Catcher. More recently, I read a memoir by a young woman who worked at his publisher and fielded and deflected letters from his fans. Yeah, was there a movie about that, Deb? There's been, it's been books written by, you know, his girlfriend, I think, and also, yeah, people who might have worked with him or worked closely, you know, adjacent to him. And look, there was that movie that that Alexandra Jacobs mentioned called Igby Goes Down, which was kind of a vague rewriting of Catcher in the Rye. Anyway, 1-300-800-222. James is with us. Good evening. Good evening, James.
4: G'day, Rod. I just tuned in the last few minutes. I only caught the tail end of that, but I'm sorry I missed it. But I read Catcher again about, I think about 2 years ago now, and I'm 54, right. And I'd read it in my 20s, and I found it even better. It's

0: found so impressive was it's this extraordinary picture of a particular time and place. You get all these voices. There's just this cornucopia of voices, the cab drivers, the friends of friends, the teachers, the parents, all these little offshoots. It's always sort of branching out into these little pockets, and you never really know where it's going. And it's such an enormously evocative and sort of strangely, what's the word? It's so atmospheric just with voices.
1: Yes.
0: You know what I mean?
1: Of course, yeah, absolutely. I know exactly what you mean.
0: That's freakish, I think, that book.
1: The sense of place as well. I mean, as you go travelling around New York, really get a sense for it. Why'd you read it again?
0: Well, the same reason I read most books again. It just sort of popped up in one of those little libraries I was passing by, one of those things to put outside.
1: Street library,
0: I just like the cover. And I was just curious as well because I do like to reread things that I read a long time ago and see whether they're, you bring your whole life to them, obviously. And it just struck me as an almost freakishly good riff. And it's so convincing, and it's not particularly challenging, but who cares? I mean, reading can be like eating chocolate. It's just so enjoyable.
1: All righty. James, thank you so much for that. No, really appreciate it. Thank you very much. 1-300-800-222 as we talk about The Catcher in the Rye. Chris got an interesting take on it. G'day, Chris.
2: Hello, from St Kilda.
1: Yes, Chris.
2: An admirer of Salinger, and who started publishing after Salinger had published in New York, and he published a great deal in New Yorker, was John Updike.
1: Yep.
2: And Updike was a better writer.
1: Well, probably was too. He won the Pulitzer Prize, didn't he? And he wrote a whole series of books about that one character, Rabbit Angstrom.
2: Well, he wrote four, and he won the Pulitzer Prize twice. But he was an admirer of Salinger, but Updike is not nearly recognised as enough for being the great writer he was, and he was a great writer.
1: Perhaps he should have stopped after one book.
2: Well, he wrote 60-odd.
1: Yes, that's right.
2: Several of them weren't that great. But, Updike was... Well, Martin Amis, said that there were the three great prose writers in the 20th century. It was Joyce, Nabokov, and Updike.
1: Well, there you go.
2: He didn't mention J.D. Salinger. It was a fine book.
1: Yeah.
2: But, bugger him.
1: That's all very well, Chris, but it did not, I think you can say that John Updike did not have the effect on society that The Catcher in the Rye did. I'm not saying it's a better book or a greater book or anything like that. We're talking about the influence and all these years later. I mean, a lot of people are not talking about John Updike and the Rabbit books.
2: Well, I am.
1: Well, fair enough. Chris, thanks, mate. I appreciate it. Thank you very much. Yeah, well, there's nothing wrong with that. A couple of people have said, what about Ferris Bueller's Day Off? It's an interesting comparison. Certainly, you wouldn't have had Ferris Bueller without Holden Caulfield. Damien in Erskineville says, I read it in the 70s. It was marvellous. It swept me along and it still inspires me with its recollections. I must read it again. P.S. I love the energy of New York. Jade in Perth says, I had heard of Catcher in the 90s through the film 6 Degrees of Separation, but only read it a couple of years ago. Hang on, we're losing that. When I taught it in a Year 11 English class, it resonated surprisingly well with contemporary teenagers. I'm not surprised. Julie says, I never read it, always thought it was a boys' book. Julie, read The Bell Jar then. Bernadette in Swan Valley says, on Catcher, I'm 67, but I bought a copy at a second-hand bookshop recently because I hate that I haven't read it. Can't wait to get it out. Thanks very much for that, Bernadette. I had to read Catcher in the Rye for the HSC in New South Wales in 1984. I remember absolutely nothing about it. I actually did advanced 3-unit English.

0: No recollection of it at all, says V in Wollongong. Now, this is interesting as well. Catherine the Rye introduced me to mental health. As a 15-year-old, I recall the line where he's talking to the psychiatrist and said he felt like he was falling and couldn't grab to stop himself. I identified with this description and experienced it many times. I'm okay, but I found it amazing as an internal journey. Thank you very much for that. Another one says, I read Catcher age 14 in 1970 as a schoolboy in Hobart. It was a life changer. It haunted my mind. For years, I thought it was marvellous. For years to follow, I thought it was marvellous and oddly filled me with great hope. Thanks, Martin, in Fitzroy. Jane in Darlinghurst. G'day, Jane.
1: Hi, Rod. Thanks for the great interview. She was great, wasn't she?
0: Wonderful. Great writer too, Alexandra Jacobs. Read her stuff in the New York Times.
1: I will. When I was in year eight at a selective girls' high school in the 70s, our year eight teacher, English teacher, read it to us and told us not to tell our parents.
0: Wow. I wonder if the parents had snuck a copy and were reading it themselves.
1: I don't know. My parents weren't. but it's a wonderful book, and I've taught it many times as well.
0: And how has it changed the way you teach it to, you know, different generations perhaps or different years?
1: Oh, well, it hasn't changed. I mean, and kids respond to it really well. They love it.
0: I'm pleased to hear it. Jane, thanks so much for that.
1: Thank you, Rod.
0: Alan in Cumnock says, I read Catcher as a 16-year-old in 1963 and thought Holden as a spoiled, over-entitled brat. Alan, I would think, yes, anyone reading that book would think that. That's exactly what he is, I think. That's just my feeling anyway. John in Epping says, as a teenager, Jack Kerouac had a profound effect on the direction I took in life. Thank you. I read the book while studying English at university in 1970, age 19. I was so entranced by it that I was going to name my daughter Phoebe. I had two sons. I'll never forget Holden's revulsion of his roommate cutting his toenails over their shared floor. Exactly right. All righty. Maybe one or two more texts after the news, but then we've got the nightly news breakdown after the latest news.
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0: ABC News with Noni Edwards. Home Affairs Minister Tony Burke has postponed a scheduled appearance at the National Press Club this week, where it's understood he was set to unveil sweeping cuts to migration. The ABC understands the proposal was considered by Cabinet on Monday and was internally contentious. Three sources familiar with the government's thinking told the ABC the minister had been preparing a package of measures to achieve a quick and drastic cut to net migration in a bid to quell public anger and growing support for One Nation. The speech is expected to be rescheduled and the reasons for the delay are unclear. Former Prime Minister, meanwhile, Kevin Rudd, has accused One Nation leader Pauline Hanson of looking to divide the country as the Senator's party surges in the polls. One Nation has retaken the lead ahead of Labor on the primary vote, according to a poll conducted by the Australian Financial Review, Redbridge Group and Accent Research. It's the fourth time the lead has changed between the two parties in as many months. Mr Rudd says Senator Hanson offers no tangible policies.
1: Well, it's very easy to play the politics of protest. It's very hard to do the grinding business of government. The easy business of politics is simply to act as a protest vector and then lace it and spice it with the politics of race. That's what Mrs. Hanson's been doing.
0: The spread of bird flu in Victoria is raising concerns about the potential impact on Phillip Island's little penguin colony, home to more than 40,000 birds. Jack Colantuono has the story.
2: Conservationists fear an outbreak of H5N1 on Phillip Island could devastate the little penguin colony if the virus reaches the area. Victoria has recorded 8 confirmed cases of the virus, with 102 cases confirmed nationwide. Environment Victoria Nature Campaigns manager Chris Scheringer says the

0: The outbreak could become a catastrophic wildlife emergency if the virus spreads.
1: It's quite distressing for wildlife carers to have to witness and see the impacts.
0: Phillip Island Nature Parks says it's closely monitoring the highly contagious H5 bird flu and is preparing for the potential arrival of the virus on the island.
2: The federal government is looking to patch a part of its controversial so-called widow tax legislation, which presents unfavourable tax conditions to divorcees, surviving spouses and domestic violence victims. Under the proposed changes, Australians who inherit an investment property from their spouse would not lose any existing negative gearing access, with the existing conditions effectively following the inheritance. The proposal will be open for public consultation until August 21st. A senior New South Wales police officer defended the arrest of two people wearing Israeli flags during a pro-Palestinian protest in Sydney's CBD 2 days after the October 7 Hamas attacks on Israel. The Royal Commission on Anti-Semitism has heard the two were arrested for breach of the peace after engaging with a large group of anti-Israel protesters who were marching on the Sydney Opera House in 2023. Acting Deputy Commissioner Peter McKenna was questioned on why police appeared to take a harsher approach to the men wearing Israeli flags compared with the anti-Israel protesters.
3: When you reach arresting for breach of the peace, it is quite simply that it is imminent that there will be some type of violence or incident that public safety needs to be enacted. But I can understand totally why people would think that.
2: Yemen's Iran-aligned Houthis say they've hit a target at Saudi Arabia's Najran airport. There's been no immediate confirmation from Saudi Arabia. The Houthis say the strike was in response to what they described as Saudi drone incursions into the airspace in northwestern Yemen. The Houthis have imposed a naval blockade on Saudi Arabia in the Red Sea since last month in response to what they described as a Saudi siege on Yemen, an allegation Riyadh has denied. And Spain's interior minister says the meeting between EU interior ministers to address the Ceuta mass border rush had a constructive tone, and member states recognised Madrid's immediate and efficient response. Spanish interior minister Fernando Grande Malasca says about 70,000 of the 72,000 migrants who entered Ceuta have left. He added that the Schengen zone was never compromised, as the North African enclave is not included in the agreement. You're now up to date with the very latest from ABC News. There's more news in just under an hour or on the ABC Listen app.
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5: Areas of morning fog and frost, mainly on and north of the ranges. Partly cloudy day with isolated showers on and south of the ranges, and more frequent in the Gippsland area, particularly around exposed coasts and ranges. Snow showers above 1,200 metres, rising to above 1,500 metres by the afternoon. A cool day with light to moderate northwest to southwesterly winds, fresh to strong and gusty near the East Gippsland coast.
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8: Just back for a few days. Phil Clark is back next Monday. Just wrap up. Few more texts about Catcher in the Rye. Joan says, I haven't read it, I haven't read Catcher in the Rye, but when I was 12 in 1959, I read Peyton Place. What an education. Yes, indeed. Bunty in Mornington says, I'm a teacher of 40-plus years and read it in 1976, but I find it tedious. It just doesn't resonate with me. Fair enough, Bunty. And Margaret says, Holden is grieving the loss of his brother, Ali, and doesn't want anything to change and doesn't want time to move because it's taking him further and further away from when his brother was alive. It's a book about Holden's profound grief and disconnect from his family. Thanks, Margaret. And George in South Australia. The only book he ever read and reread was Great Gatsby. Such a great read, I haven't felt the need to try anything else, as it will probably be disappointing. George, thanks for your quote and your kind words. Check that podcast we did about the Great Gatsby when I was on overnights. That's worth listening to if you're interested. All right, time to find out what's been going on in the news.
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8: And on the Nightlife News Breakdown tonight, Ron Mizen, senior political reporter at the Australian Financial Review. Ron, welcome back to Nightlife.
9: Good evening. Good to be back.
8: The Senate inquiry examining Labor's gambling reforms continued today, and Bit of a bombshell here. Former NRL player Luke Bateman, who's carved out his career as a book expert at the moment, he gave some shocking evidence yesterday, telling the inquiry that an employee working for one company offered him drugs. He spoke to the ABC about his alleged experience.
9: There were times where I would be flown interstate and taken to, you know, race days, put in marquees with alcohol and food provided all day, things like that. But also, before getting there, your VIP manager would offer you, go, hey, mate, what drugs do you want? Do you want a couple of bags for this weekend?
8: I mean, it does sound shocking, even though I presume a lot of people assume this sort of stuff went on.
10: Yeah, look, that was at the hearing yesterday. So we do have 2 days of hearing. This is into the Albanese government's gambling advertising legislation. So a quick 2-day hearing that is being largely run by the Greens and the Coalition, who have serious concerns about the legislation. Now, yesterday they had gambling reform people appearing. Luke Bateman was one of those, and he did convey that story, which I think came as a shock to many of the committee members. And there was also the Reverend Tim Costello as well, who is sort of a leader of a gambling reform organisation, and he conveyed a similar story in relation to some of the major sports betting companies offering drugs and escorts as well. So quite some significant hearing or evidence given yesterday. And then today we had the actual representatives of some of those big organisations, as well as the industry more generally. They very vigorously denied that that took place, and they had no evidence, and they suggested that anyone with evidence should, hand it over to the police. But it was a pretty awkward session, to be honest. There was Senator David Pocock from the ACT, put forward some difficult evidence. Like he had an example of a screenshot of kids dressed in gambling advertising, participating in a sort of a relay race. And he sort of presented that after the representatives had spent about half an hour to an hour explaining how they don't specifically target kids. There was a couple of really difficult moments throughout that today, but also some difficult moments for the government, because a lot of the information that is in that legislation, or the changes that are in that legislation, do not have the support of the health experts and the gambling reform experts as well.
8: Mm. So the betting giant Sportsbet and Tabcorp say they said today that there was no evidence to substantiate the allegations that account managers source drugs and sex workers to incentivise vulnerable people to bet more. Responsible Wagering Australia describes itself on its website as the independent peak body for Australian licensed wagering service providers. They were represented at the inquiry today by its chief executive, Kai Cantwell, who had this to say.
11: RWA and our members strongly refute these claims. If these claims are true, we strongly recommend complaints are levelled with individual operators, as well as law enforcement and regulators, so that clearly illegal behaviours can be properly investigated.
8: Are we going to find out during this inquiry whether or not those allegations are correct?
10: I don't think we're going to find out during this inquiry, because it did largely wrap up this afternoon with the department giving evidence. Also, I think it's important to remember that this inquiry is about the legislation currently before the parliament, which is about those reforms to gambling advertising that the government has put forward. I think what we may see from this is the sports betting companies have clearly now said, if you think this has happened, come show us the evidence, go to the police. I guess the question now will be, is there people out there, or are there people out there who have had this experience who then want to convey that? Now, it's important to remember that Luke Bateman's experience is, he's 31 now. He said this happened when he was 23. So it's some years ago that occurred. The industry says that it has, it's cleaned up its act a lot over the intervening decade, whether that be on advertising. Sort of says it stopped paying incentive fees to its client managers to stop them from, perhaps going too far to make the extra money. So it will be interesting to see whether more evidence comes forward now that it's been put out there. We've seen Luke Bateman out in the media a lot, both on the ABC and elsewhere. And so, I'm sure that plenty of people, both who have struggled with gambling in the past and may have similar experience, come forward. Certainly we know that there is an individual currently serving a sentence, but is currently waiting a sentencing in Silverwater Prison, who has strong views that were conveyed in that committee by the Reverend Costello. And we expect in coming weeks that they'll also have more to say about their experience as well.
8: But the fact that Luke Bateman was 23 at the time, I mean, that

0: shocking in itself, is it not, if these allegations are true?
1: Yeah, and like the interesting thing today was that the companies gave some statistics about their VIP clients. Now, you've got to remember that the vast bulk of the profits from these bookmakers comes from a very small minority of its gamblers. It's sort of top 10% of gamblers. So we heard today that from Sportsbet and Tabcorp, those two companies you mentioned, said that they have about 400 each of these VIP members who they make the vast bulk of their money from. And of course, they have, you know, these specific dedicated client managers who go and basically keep these people happy. Now, this sort of echoes why this perhaps might sound very familiar to a lot of people as well, is this echoes what we heard during the inquiries into the casino operators in recent years, where you had junket operators who, you know, paid a lot of money and did basically whatever high rolling gamblers wanted, and no one really asked questions about where the money came from or who these people were. And there was sort of an interesting exchange today between Senator Hanson Young, the Green Senator from South Australia, and these companies, where she asked them, you know, gave them multiple examples of where big spending gamblers had spent millions of dollars in stolen money. And she sort of said to the bookmakers, you know, will you give it back now that you know it's stolen? And, you know, there were some very awkward exchanges there, clearly not something that they've got on their radar.
0: Okay, this is Sarah Hanson-Young.
2: Read the room. There is so much evidence that this bill does not go anywhere near protecting vulnerable families and Australians from the harms of gambling.
0: However, the government's Murray Watt, he's the Environment Minister, he kind of put the government's view on this.
3: For anyone to be offering illegal drugs as an inducement or for any other reason is obviously a crime, should not be committed, and people should pay a price if they're engaging that kind of criminal behaviour.
0: Well, it's up to them to make it I'm sure it's illegal, but to do something about it in the legislation, surely.
1: Yeah, I think this is the balance, right? So there is, I guess, two parts to this. There are existing legal inducements or promotions, as the industry calls it, which people are urging the government to go further on in this legislation and crack down on it. That's things like offering free bets or offering to top up somebody's account with, you know, $100 extra or different. I mean, there's lots of different examples that many people will have seen both on their social media pages and on television. So there is a push to go further and say, crack down on that. But of course, conversely, these things that have been aired around the, you know, offering of drugs and other things is already illegal. You know, that's kind of the point that I think some people were making today, is that yes, there is what the government needs to do in the legislation, but then there's also these other elements which I guess would be more in the domain of the police rather than something the legislation would need to address.
0: I would have thought that if you're one of the big gamblers and they keep offering you all these incentives to gamble more, you must know you're losing a hell of a lot of money.
1: I think, again, there was a really interesting exchange with Senator Hanson Young and one of the Sportsbet representatives, where they simply referred to them, you know, as criminals, this sort of broad sweeping sort of description of the people in these positions. And she got quite upset and suggested that these people, this wasn't a criminal problem, it was a public health problem. And the point that she made is that a lot of these individuals, especially those that stole money to feed their habits, are individuals who became heavily addicted to the products and were consistently being targeted with more of these kind of inducements and incentives to try and get them to gamble more. So this is, I think, part of the other part of this legislation, the advertising legislation that's there, is what can you do to try and create friction for individuals who perhaps do have a gambling problem and are trying to stop? And sort of that goes to the point that we heard in some of the case studies that came forward of people who, you know, would try and stop gambling for 1 or 2 days or 3 days, and then all of a sudden they'd get a text message, you know, from the betting companies saying, oh, well, you usually use the app every 2 days. Mm. It's been 3. Here's $50 on us to get going.
0: Dear. All right. Yeah. Okay, there was more in Canberra today than just gambling reform or advertising reform. The Defence Force, Australian Defence Force, has unveiled its Defence Innovation Science and Technology Strategy today. The Chief of Defence Force, is the new in the job, Admiral Mark Hammond, said he and the ADF's focus would be to make the ADF more capable as quickly as possible.
4: We've got to optimise the use of every cent, every second and every person to maximise the lethality and warfighting potential of the Australian Defence Force while also enhancing the wellbeing and resilience of our people. Ultimately, that is the duty that we are charged with.
0: All right, and he also spoke about drones.
4: One of the greatest examples, I think, is about 117 drones worth about $1,000 each being employed by Ukraine and with devastating effect on Russia's strategic bomber capability, about $7 billion worth of damage.
0: OK, so what is our strategy in this day and age?
1: So this builds on the Defence Strategic Review that the government announced in April this year ahead of the budget, where they also unveiled about $53 billion more in defence spending over the next decade. This really goes to what are the cutting-edge technologies that we need to remain relevant. And I think, you know, if anybody on this program, many times we've spoken about, you know, how AI is changing the economy, it's changing the world, well, it's also changing how war is fought. And that goes to, you know, one of the areas that was put forward today was artificial intelligence and how that could be used in weaponry, hypersonic missiles. We also saw drones, of course. I mean, Ukraine has really completely changed the face of how we view modern warfare in terms of the use of drones. I mean, that figure that was quoted there, the, you know, $117,000 worth of drones destroying $7 billion worth of heavy bombers, you know, that's kind of unthinkable in the past. And now that's the kind of strategic advantage that Ukraine's trying to get out of these very cheap products. And so really what today's announcement was outlining the next decade's worth of cutting-edge investment that the government will invest in. Some of it we already know. So, for example, we've already seen the government invest heavily in the, you know, aptly named Ghost Shark and Ghost Bat. They are the unmanned autonomous submarine and planes, drone planes that the government has been working on. And so I think what we, as the Defence Minister Richard Marles called it, it's sort of an evolution, not a revolution. But at the end of the day, you know, this is a 10-year plan. The government is already spending billions of dollars on so many other areas of defence, and it's just a question of can it be delivered in, you know, quickly? You know, because at the moment the defence force is depleted in many areas, and so it's about making sure that money can be spent if we can actually get that capability done.
0: Okay. Ron Meisen is our guest from the Australian Financial Review. This is what happened in, well, federal politics today. For one former soldier, though, it's a bit more of an existential threat, isn't it? And that is Andrew Hastie, possible leadership aspirant of the Liberal Party, a former SAS soldier, and One Nation. Well, they don't like him, partly because he is not a supporter of Ben Robert Smith, who they are supporters of. He talked about, you know, a threat from One Nation.
5: If this is the end, this is the end. You do your best, and it's up to the Australian people. We're also a democracy, so I don't have a problem with any political party starting a branch. It's their right, and all good on them.
0: So a branch of One Nation formed in his electorate. He doesn't sound very confident about retaining his seat, does he?
1: He certainly struck a different tone than he did a few weeks ago when he was talking about, you know, taking the fight to One Nation and leading the battle against them. It was certainly a bit more of a subdued Andrew Hastie today. Whether or not that reflects his view on his chances, or maybe he's just having an off day, we all have them, who knows. But yeah, so One Nation has established a branch in his WA electorate of Canning, which is south of Perth. It has been a Liberal electorate for a very long time, but the One Nation candidate did get a more than 6% swing towards him at the last election. Notably, you know, this comes with this other dynamic which you raise there, which is Ben Robert Smith. Now, Andrew Hastie was a witness at Ben Robert Smith's unsuccessful defamation trial, where he was found to have committed war crimes on the balance of probabilities to the civil standard. He was a witness in that, and it's understood he's also a witness at the current investigation into other war crimes that occurred. That has deeply angered some pretty big names in Western Australia. Of course, mining magnate Gina Rinehart is a big backer of Ben Robert Smith, and so too is Kerry Stokes, the owner of Seven. I'm not the owner anymore, but certainly I think he's the former owner of the West Australian newspaper. And so he's had a lot of criticism from different quarters about his decision to participate in those matters against Mr. Robert Smith.
0: Okay. What's going to happen, though, in Canning at the next election, which is a fair way away, we should point out, Will the Liberals and Nationals, will they be preferencing One Nation? Will they be looking for One Nation preferences that might help or hinder Andrew Hastie?
1: Yeah, the big question. I think the Liberals and National would, despite their dislike for One Nation, would still argue that it would be appropriate for them to be preferenced. Their argument is that at the end of the day, it's the coalition that can form government and that they are from the same side of politics, the conservative side of politics. And for them, and we've heard Pauline Hanson say this before when she's been asked about the coalition sort of coming out and swinging against her, she sort of said they should be focused on Labor and they should all be focused on ending a Labor government. So it will be interesting to see whether that plays out in preference flows. I think Andrew Hastie said, he's not necessarily looking for a preference deal, but certainly hoping that their preference flows will occur. But he's also been pretty clear that he wouldn't support a formal sort of coalition with One Nation either. So it's walking that fine line of we're not one of them, but also we're on the same team against Labor.
0: All righty. And finally this morning, or this evening, I should say, I'm always on in the morning, this evening, Ron, this time next week is the census night. Now, we tried our very best to get somebody on from the ABS to answer people's questions, and so they politely refused, but they certainly refused. They don't want to answer questions from the Australian public or from the nightlife family. However, what I found out, of course, is if you do not complete the census, which is compulsory, you could be prosecuted and fined up to $364 a day for not doing it. Now, that's more like nothing like the $20 you might get fined for not voting in an election. $364 a day if you don't fill in the census.
1: That's quite the fine, I have to say. I didn't know it was that much, and I'll certainly be making sure that on that night I sit down and do it with my family.
0: Well, let me add this. Knowingly providing false or misleading statements or information is also an offence and can result in a fine of up to $3,640.
1: Wow, there you go. I mean, look, I don't know whether any of these have ever been formally prosecuted. Would be curious to see.
0: Well, let me add a little bit more to that.
1: Okay, keep going.
0: There was news today that hundreds of thousands of Australians who did not vote in last year's federal election have paid up millions of dollars in penalties. So, if they're going after the people who didn't vote, and that's costing millions, boy, they're really going to go after people who didn't vote if it's $364 a day. Sorry, if they didn't fill in the census.
1: I suspect you probably will find that the fines are on offer, but there's often a bit of a difference between the statutory penalty and the administrative penalty that people get in the mail. But, you're right. I mean, there is an encouragement that they do want people to do this. The government do want people to engage in the census, and they do want people to engage in the federal election. But, I think it was more than a million people at the last election didn't engage, and the fines were somewhere between $20 and a couple of $100, I think, if you ended up in court. So, I think that they would obviously, I think, prefer that if you do it or if you don't do it, at least that there's a follow-up action that you're able to participate in. But this is why you need the ABS man.
0: Exactly right.
1: He clearly knows more about it than I do.
0: Why do you think they are so reluctant? They said, we'll answer questions in writing. To you. Well, if you provide some questions, we'll answer the in writing.
1: I would hope that closer to census day that they're out and about everywhere telling
0: people
1: about
0: this. They're not. It's a week and they still will not appear on Nightlife.
1: Yeah, that's pretty bad. Fair enough. I think you've got a reasonable case and I hope that they maybe, hopefully there's a night owl out there at the Census Bureau.
0: No, they only work from 8 till 6. That's the only time they would appear on the program.
1: That doesn't mean they're not necessarily listening to you to enjoy this great show.
0: Well, I put it to them. It is still a week to go. We will have you any night to answer questions. Ron, thank you for answering our questions tonight.
1: I'm going to tune in to make sure that they're there.
0: Ron, thanks very much.
1: Have a good night. Bye-bye.
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0: On Nightlife on ABC Radio, you're with Rod Quinn. Phil Clark is back next week. I'm here for tonight. for tomorrow and for Thursday night as well. Later in this hour, Wen Lee Ma will be here with some suggestions as to a couple of movies you might want to see at the cinema or something you can watch on TV. But before that, it's time to talk history on Nightlife. And we're going all the way back to January 1941. At the time, diplomatic and trade relations between Australia and Japan were pretty strong. So it didn't seem all that unusual that a Japanese businessman would arrive in Australia to find out more about the wool and wheat industries. But that was not what Major Hashida was doing here. In fact, he was spying. He was looking at beaches, he was looking at bridges, he was looking at infrastructure, just in case there was a war between Japan and Australia. He kept a detailed notebook and diary of his activities, and that is the subject of a fascinating new book by the historian Craig Colley. He's the author of a range of military histories and a special interest in Japanese-Australian history, and he reconstructed Hashida's mission using that diary. The name of the book is Major Hashida's Notebook. Craig Colley is our very special guest on Nightlife tonight. Craig, welcome to the program. Craig, welcome to Nightlife.
8: Thank you, Rod.
0: Let's start with who he was, Major Hashida. Who was he? You know, what was he doing in Japan before he came to Australia?
8: He was a career military man, a middle-ranking officer who had been involved in the fighting in China and Manchuria, but not as a combat soldier. He was an engineer. He came out of the army engineering area and was presumably recruited to a covert operations school in Nakano on the outskirts of Tokyo. This is probably his graduation exercise.
0: So this is 1941. The war is already on.
8: In Europe.
0: In Europe.
8: Yep.
0: It doesn't start in the Pacific, you might say, till the end of the
8: away.
0: Year. Although, you know, the war is going on in China, in Manchuria.
8: Oh, everyone, yes, as far as Japan's concerned, the war had started 4 or 5 years ago.
0: Yeah.
8: And certainly there was an expectation of war breaking out in the Pacific between Japan and the United States, and to the extent that they could, the colonial powers. Most of the colonial powers were either occupied by Germany or in grave danger of doing so, including Britain. So the question that would arise is who defends the spoils of empire that Britain has. Now, Britain was not capable of doing that. They had only just held the Germans out from the Battle of Britain. The question the Japanese would have been asking themselves is, would there be a party proxy for Britain? And Australia, India and New Zealand were really the only candidates, and Australia would have been the one that they were concerned most. Now, at the same time, Roosevelt, who was keen to join the European war, was prevented from doing that by the mood of the American electorate, who were against fighting for Britain's spoils of empire as they saw it.
0: And he just won the election in 1940, in November of 1940, and yes, there was no appetite for war with the American people.
8: No.
0: So
8: it was the Japanese that gave him the reason.
0: Exactly right, which would be more than a year away after that election. So in January 1941, Major Hashida comes to Australia. Who sent him here?
8: The Japanese army, presumably. There doesn't seem to be any doubt about that. They also sent information to Akiyama, the consul general in Australia. The story, which was a cover story, was that he was coming to Australia to investigate the purchase of wool and wheat for the Japanese army. Now, that's not strange in itself. Japan was then Australia's second biggest trading partner. But you wouldn't send a soldier out to buy wool. You'd send a wool buyer.
0: Yeah.
8: And you didn't have to send them because there were lots of wool buyers already in Australia.
0: Was he also here looking for pig iron?
8: No, I don't think. Presumably he wasn't looking for anything because he barely spoke to anyone from any of those industries.
0: Did he speak English?
8: Not well.
0: So a strange guy to send out here to look for wool and things like that if he didn't speak English.
8: And didn't speak to anyone who worked in those industries.
0: Okay.
8: That's if you think that's what he was actually out here for.
0: Okay, but he wasn't out here for that. What was he here for?
8: We don't know is the strict answer to that, because his notebook didn't, which was eventually taken from him by the Dutch in what was then Dutch East Indies, doesn't say what he was here for. So we've got to infer it from what he was doing. He appeared to a lot of people at the time to be looking at sort of combat intelligence, spent a lot of time looking at beaches and bridges, or looking at a lot of beaches, not a lot of time looking at them. About 10 minutes for each beach.
0: But he went to a lot of beaches.
8: He went to a lot of beaches.
0: All up and down the coast?
8: No, up and down the New South Wales coast, but nowhere else. And New South Wales isn't, that sort of wouldn't be the first choice. He made no attempt to look at Queensland's coasts,
0: okay,
8: which is a lot more logical one.
0: What about Sydney Harbour?
8: Sydney Harbour, he looked at.
0: Even though that became famous because of the submarines later in the war, he wasn't looking at the defences or anything like that.
8: No. What he was looking at was an exercise that in intelligence that the Japanese had learnt from the Prussian army, on whom the Japanese army was modelled. Now, the Prussian army's view of intelligence was you gather information anywhere you can, even in countries that you have no current expectation of being at war with, because wars always move into places you didn't expect, and it's easier to get the information while you're friendly with that country than while you're not.
0: Okay.
8: Well, he was just getting general information to be stored in case, for some reason, Japan ended up being at war with Australia. They didn't expect that unless Australia was going to fight as proxy for Britain,
0: right,
8: because they had no intention of invading Australia. You don't invade your major trading partner if they're still trading with you.
0: Were we friendly to the major?
8: We were cautious. we went because Japan was then still a nominal ally. Everyone was polite, but friendly would be overstating it, except for people who had a commercial interest, namely wool and wheat providers.
0: So did he meet people? Who did he meet along the way?
8: Mostly Japanese businessmen who'd been here for a few years and who could give him some insight into the vibe, if you like, in this country for defending Britain's interests.
0: So ASIO wasn't founded till 1949,
8: right,
0: so
8: right
0: after the war.
8: Yep.
0: What was Australia's counterintelligence system in those days, and would they have been interested in Japanese business people?
8: Military intelligence was. And yes, in a sort of clumsy way, they looked at Japanese businessmen who they suspected, just by being Japanese, that they were probably part of some sort of espionage network without necessarily having a great deal of evidence. They tended to see Japanese tourists because they had cameras, as therefore on a spy mission. It was that sort of thing. They were feeling their way in an area that they hadn't had much experience or that much need for it, probably.
0: Yeah. But he was photographed.
8: There are two photos.
0: Okay.
8: Both taken by Daily Telegraph. The press knew, because it's assumed that external affairs leaked it to them, that he was coming.
0: Why were they interested in someone that they'd probably never heard of?
8: Japan. He was a middle-ranking officer from the Japanese army coming at a time of regional tension. That was enough to get people excited.
0: Was there any possibility that he wouldn't have been let into the country?
8: They looked at it, but they couldn't find any reason to do it, not least of all because the external affairs only got notice of his coming here when he was already on the ship halfway to Australia. Now, they then sort of complained that they'd been notified late, but in fact customs had been notified by the Japanese government even before he left that this officer was coming, but the customs head didn't see any reason to pass it on. It's likely that if they notified customs in Australia, they notified the Australian embassy in Tokyo, which was Sir John Latham as the ambassador, before that as well. But all the signs are that the embassy was not terribly efficient, and it probably took them 2 or 3 weeks to get around to notifying the Australians back home. His visa, which he had for Australia, was given to him by the British consulate in Tokyo without consulting Australia.
0: So he comes to Australia, purportedly to look at wool and wheat. He's looking at all these beaches, but like 10 minutes at a time. What is he writing about them? What notes is he making that might be useful later on?
8: In his notebook that they assumed was sort of like a comprehensive survey of all that he'd noted that was part of his mission. When they eventually got a translation of it, it was handwritten in Japanese. The Dutch translated it into Dutch, gave that translation to the British consulate in Jakarta, Batavia as it was, and they had it translated into English and sent that to the Australian authorities. So we had two translations from the original, but nonetheless you can get the flavour of it, and no more than half of it is even militarily relevant. The other are just sort of things he noticed, things he saw, people he met, people he liked and people who pissed him off, and just his feelings on different things on different days.

0: They were random notes, you know, the sort of notes, as I say, in the book that you might put together if you're thinking of making a writing a film script.
1: Dear. And the book we're talking about is Major Hachette's Notebook by Craig Collie. So how did the notebook end up in what we would call Indonesia these days, Dutch East Indies? And when did that happen? And when was it translated? When did Australia find out what he'd been up to here?
0: He left in March of 1941 and flew to Surabaya. They took his notebook from him there, whereas the Australians had sort of tried to work out a way of getting the notebook, and because he wasn't breaking any laws,
1: But they knew that he had the notebook.
0: they knew, yes, he carried it with him every day, and they saw him making notes. But it's not illegal to make notes in Australia. It might be if you had some reason to think that there was something illegal, but it's not illegal to look at bridges or to look at beaches. So he was doing nothing to break the law. It's what's known as open source intelligence. So they couldn't find any reason to apprehend him. He flew to Surabaya. The Dutch had no such qualms at all. They just took his notebook from him on suspicion, had it translated, decided that they were espionage notes because there were some things of some vague military significance.
1: Right.
0: He was arrested and held in protective custody in a swanky restaurant and put on the next ship
1: Okay.
0: out of Dutch East Indies on the way home to Japan.
1: So how did the notebook then get back to Australia?
0: The British consulate who translated the Dutch translation into English sent the English translation to the Australian authorities, who were rather disappointed when they saw that it wasn't a comprehensive military program, and it sort of gradually lost interest after that. They are in the National Archives, the British translation. What happened to the original Japanese translation? Probably lost in Indonesia somewhere and will never be found.
1: So if there's nothing in it of particular interest, saw the beaches, saw the bridges, and then left, why a book?
0: It's a story about a guy. He's a newbie, probably graduation exercise from the School of Covert Operations in Nakano on the outskirts of Tokyo. He's sort of going through Sydney and the other state capitals in 1941. So it's a sort of pastiche, if you like, of a time.
1: Is it a good description of Sydney, Melbourne, Brisbane? He was able to write in a, you know, descriptive and interesting way.
0: No. It's their notes. If it is a good description, it's because I've described it. As much of the research.
1: You're a much better writer than he is.
0: I'd have to be. It's the half of the research is to find out, because there are big gaps. The sources we've got are his notebook, which, as I say, is just random notes, and the daily reports of the police who were shadowing him. But they're fairly new to it as well. They lose the shadow. They've got to keep a discreet distance so that they're
1: Did
0: not
1: he know
0: seen.
1: they were following him?
0: He knew that he expected they would, and yes, he did. He had a little ruse to find out that they were. It only confirmed because he wasn't breaking laws. He felt reasonably safe, I guess. But he noticed in one occasion they were driving down towards the national park, and he noticed that an orange cab kept the same distance behind the hire car that they were in with the hire car driver. When he got held up, the driver slowed down. So he suddenly said, "Could you stop? I've got to buy some cigarettes." So it was a quick stop. He noticed the orange cab went past and then stopped just ahead and waited. And when they took off again, it sort of came behind. So he figured that it just confirmed what he expected anyway.
1: Did he meet anyone here? Did he have any contact with either Japanese businessmen or someone in the embassy?
0: All the time.
1: Yeah. And well, so were they people who were then looked at during the war?
0: They were already being looked at. He dined all the time with bunches of Japanese businessmen who'd been here 2 or 3 years, who, because they were sort of in reasonably good business positions, they had a lot of social exchange with the Australians at the same level. So the theory, I think, was that they would have some insight into the mood of the Australian electorate, and that was his task.
1: And do we get any of that?
0: Yes.
1: Okay.
0: Yes, he's trying to work out whether the mood was to fight Britain's fight for them or not, because it's not our fight. And he found evidence to support both propositions.
1: Great. This guy sounds terrible. He went to Canberra, though. Didn't find that all that impressive.
0: No. He just thought that it was a strange place to put a new capital in the middle of sheep paddocks. He predicted it wouldn't last.
1: Without giving away too much,
0: yep.
1: What happened to him?
0: Well, he was put on the boat back to

0: Well, that's right. Because it didn't, in his terms or in terms of the mission, it didn't produce anything. Because by the time he left, the Australian papers were full of quoting extreme right ratbags in Japan who weren't in any position of decisions, but were getting a lot of publicity for saying the Japanese empire that we're trying to build needs to expand, and that would include Australia. So there was a perception then that Japan had an intention of not only invading Vietnam, which yeah. they'd already done, or Indochina as it was, and threatening the Dutch East Indies, which they did soon after, but they would continue to Australia. And when they come in this direction, that seemed to confirm, yeah. even though they did a number of raids, but there's nothing that we could actually say this is the beginning of an invasion. If they were intending to invade Darwin, they would have done it yeah. when they did the attack.
1: And there's nothing to say that anything that Major Hashida had written had any effect on what the Japanese
0: no.
1: did.
0: No.
1: It's a fascinating story about a very dull man.
0: But it's an interesting time and an interesting set yeah. of circumstances.
1: Very much so.
0: Sometimes dull people can be interesting.
1: Indeed. Craig, thank you very much. Congratulations on a really, really interesting book.
0: Thanks, Rod.
1: And that was Craig Colley. And the name of the book is Major Hashida's Notebook. On ABC Radio, on Nightlife, you're with Rod Quinn. Phil Clark is back next week. We have the challenge coming up after the latest ABC news. But before we get to that, let's find out what you might want to be going to see at the movies. We've got, well, two movies to talk about this week. One is a fabulous French film. The other one is yet another superhero movie. And there's also an 8-part crime drama, which is streaming as well. And to talk about all of those is our regular film, TV, streamer, expert, Wenli Ma. Welcome back to Nightlife.
2: Hello.
1: This week's offering the wildly successful Spider-Man movie.
2: Huge.
1: Brand New Day and a French film, Colors of Time, and also on TV, Furious, which is on Disney Plus. Let us start with Spider-Man Brand New Day. Is it actually a brand new movie? Like, it's a new movie, but is there anything different about this one compared with every other Spider-Man or superhero film?
2: I don't think we want our Spider-Man movies to be that different. The familiarity is kind of the point. I mean, I think we are most definitely going through an era of what they call superhero fatigue. There was just an inundation for about 15 years, but definitely concentrated with a plethora of films and streaming series in more recent years that everyone's just a little bit over it, unless it's Spider-Man, because I think Spider-Man is sort of immune to this superhero fatigue.
1: Why?
2: I think it is the attraction of the character, the enduring appeal of Peter Parker and Spider-Man since the 1960s. There is something slightly more grounded, ironically, because he actually is, you know, swinging around the buildings in New York. What I think this film does differently to a lot of the more recent superhero movies, that it does, at least for me, prioritize emotional stakes over sort of the world-saving shenanigan stakes.
1: So he's, in fact, not saving the world, he's helping people who've been, you know, robbed in the street or something.
2: He does do both of those things, and sometimes he's actually up in space. But this version of Spider-Man, played by Tom Holland for the fourth time, he's very much connected to the people around him. You know, he has his best friend Ned, he has his girlfriend MJ, he has his Aunt May, but that there was a bit of a rupture at the end of the third movie. So it was sort of a mini reset, and he's now cut off from all these people. And that's when you really realize just how much that character is defined by his relationships more than he is by, like, saving the world.
1: Okay, fair enough. I love listening to these films because you get to see how much has been added later, for example. I mean, just close your eyes and listen to this.
3: What is happening to me?
4: Did you miss me, Spidey? I'm losing my mind. I am totally out of control. I gotta fix whatever this is right now.
5: Final semester, MIT.
6: Ned, who do you think is actually watching these?
5: Maybe someone.
6: Okay, well, bye, someone.
7: What the?
8: Dr. Banner, you found a way to suppress mutating DNA, right?
9: If you seem to let this off, run.
10: Ah!
11: So
4: So could you get rid of the bad aspects but keep the good?
3: How would you decide what parts of nature are good or bad?

0: Sorry about that.
1: You're not one of my students, are you?
2: Yeah, I mean, if I have to see another movie about suppressing mutating DNA, really, frankly, it is so boring. Okay, so the point is, everyone loves this movie. Everyone's raving about it, says it's a really great... I mean, I think Spider-Man is a fantastic character.
3: He's so wholesome.
2: Yeah.
3: Okay. He's wholesome. He's lovely. Some of the cinematography actually looks really good, even though you know it's CGI.
2: Yeah.
3: But I was like, wow, that is impressive. New cinematographer, new director. So it's a soft reset. It's not a brand new day. It's a brand newish day.
2: Okay, fair enough. What about all that sound effect? I mean, the more sound effects editing, the worse the film, I've always
3: thought. That's true, but that's also a trailer. They're really going to, dial up the bass in that.
2: All right, no worries. That is a Spider-Man Brand New Day. It is massive all over the world. If you love your Spider-Man, you'll go and see it. If you don't like Spider-Man, you probably shouldn't start with this one.
3: No, because it won't make any sense. There's quite a bit of continuity in it.
2: Okay, let's now get to what is being streamed, and that is a new series called Furious that I was really intrigued with because it was, I will say, based, in inverted commas,
3: very loosely,
2: on a movie I loved from 1987 called Black Widow, which starred Deborah Winger and Teresa Russell, about a woman who would meet wealthy men, marry them, live with them for about 6 months, and then kill them mysteriously so that no trace was left and she would just move on to the next guy. This is, even though it says it's based on it, it's not really based on
3: it. It's not based on it. I mean, the elements that it took from it was female serial killer, wealthy male victims, and a female detective chasing her.
2: Yeah.
3: That's it. The motivations are very different. The characters are very different. And the serial killer's motivation is actually she kills out of vengeance, essentially, out of justice and revenge.
2: There is a Jeffrey Epstein vibe to this
3: 100%.
2: Show.
3: Yeah. So the victims were all part of this child sex trafficking ring. The serial killer was a one-time victim of it when she was 15 years old. And then also the detective who's looking for her, who's played by Emmy Rossum.
2: She's in the FBI.
3: She's in the FBI.
2: Has been a police
3: Yes.
2: officer now in the FBI.
3: Yeah, and there's a history to as exactly. to why she made that switch as well. She's a domestic violence survivor, so she herself has been the victim of male on female violence. And there's also a third character who is the head of the sex crimes unit in the FBI. And she is also, in her ways, she's been sort of repressed and suppressed by the systems and institutions around her because she is a black woman. That only gets you so far in some very male-dominated old-school industries.
2: Having said that, the FBI agent, yes, she has been the victim of violence, but she actually likes a bit of violence too. That is a kind of a weird tweak.
3: Yeah, there's an interesting interrogation of that, of a little bit of the chicken or the egg, which over its 8 episodes does sort of explore, I'm not sure entirely, to sort of the neat bow tie satisfaction that maybe modern audiences expect, but it is interesting because it is very much looking at different facets of how trauma and PTSD and the legacy of violence visited upon a woman's body manifests in different ways. So it is, it's called Furious because it is very much tapping into the rage and the anger of these three female characters. But I should say there is also a fourth main character played by Scoot McNairy, whose name is Danny, and that is Emmy Rossum's character's former police partner. And he is like the decent man in this. Like, he's not perfect in any way, but it's not as simple as women angry but justified and all men are bad and scumbags. So there is, I mean, there's a lot of male characters who...
2: There is no redeeming rich white man in this show.
3: No, there's not. There's no, but Danny serves as almost a bridge. And not, I don't want to use the word example because that feels too didactic, of someone who...
2: Well, the show is very didactic in a way, though.
3: It can be. It depends, I guess, on how you look at it. Because crime thrillers are not my genre. Usually I'm not into it because it veers, at least the tropes and the conventions veer very towards true crime, which I really don't like. But this I watched and I was like, oh, this is good. I'm enjoying this a lot. Like, I think it's quite well written. Yes, it uses the tropes because I think it does want to be universally appealing across demographics and it is a genre that people like.
2: Yeah.
3: But there is something in that that's sort of just seething, sometimes openly, sometimes just beneath the surface. And I really liked it.
2: You've seen all 8 episodes.
3: I have.
2: I've seen 4 of them, so I'm halfway through, obviously. I think already, as with all 8 episode series, you could cut 2 or 3 episodes out.
3: You probably could.
2: And you're not going to lose anything.
3: You won't lose anything in the story or the momentum, but I think this does do a bit more character work.
2: Yeah, I don't care about the characters.
3: Really?
2: Yeah,
3: that's
2: what
3: television is for. TV is about sort of marinating with these people,
2: sure.
3: Or it should be.
2: But if I don't care about the people and I just want to find out what happens,
3: well, yeah, if you
2: I'm
3: don't
2: happy
3: care
2: for that
3: about
2: to be
3: the
2: 2
3: people.
2: Episodes, you know?
3: And, I mean, often the times when I'm like, wow, why wasn't this 8-episode, 10-episode miniseries, why wasn't it a movie? Why wasn't it a 3-episode, you know,
2: yes.
3: miniseries, is often because I don't care about the people. But here I do, I am invested in these character stories. So I was happy to sit with them for 8 hours.
2: The first 3 episodes went out at once, and now it's...
3: weekly.
2: Okay, so I'm going to have to wait till next week to watch episode 5. Once you get to episode 8, do you think, yeah, okay, I'm happy with the way that ended?
3: Yes. I won't say more than that, but there are...
2: Okay, well, in that case, don't say. Now, let me
3: it's
2: ask
3: satisfying.
2: You this. Let me ask you this. The fact that they haven't done Jeffrey Epstein, but...
3: adjacent.
2: Adjacent, very much so. Is that Hollywood going so far but not beyond that they really need to do something about Epstein, or they can't because so many people are still alive?
3: Probably a bit of both. I mean, the characters who are involved in the child sex trafficking ring certainly doesn't, at least from what we've seen, does not extend to kind of entertainment circles. It's more like finance and law enforcement.
2: Yeah, exactly.
3: Yeah.
2: People in New York mostly.
3: Yeah.
2: Yeah.
3: Because it's New York. But it's not like we're hearing about some Broadway producer who was involved.
2: Yeah. In fact, you're not looking at it thinking, oh, I know who you are.
3: No. This is
2: These
3: more
2: are
3: it's
2: just
3: a thematic
2: generic characters.
3: Thing, yeah.
2: Yeah. Look, it's really good. It's a very interesting show. Mm. I'm looking forward to seeing what happens at the end.
3: Yeah, and I'm going to watch the 1987 movie.
2: Yeah, Black Widow. Good luck finding it.
3: Oh, one of those.
2: Well, I've got it on DVD, which means that I can watch it any time I like. But
3: I love physical media.
2: Exactly. And the whole idea of noir in the 80s, half of it set in Hawaii, which you think, well, that's not noir.
3: It's tropic noir.
2: Yeah, and some of it is set in Seattle, and it's got really great actors. It's really well done. I would say after you've seen Furious, go and see Black Widow. It's a different movie. It's got a vague link to it, but not much. I really love Black Widow, but anyway. We are talking films, TV, screening. Wendley Marr, of course, is our guest. Let's now talk about Colours of Time. It's a new French film brought together by an inheritance of an abandoned Normandy house. 4 cousins uncover a shared family secret.
3: Yeah, and these 4 cousins were total strangers to each other. I actually had to Google afterwards whether or not this was a true story because it's so French that it might be a true story, but it wasn't. It is fictional. So the story goes, there are 2 timelines. The modern one is that some foundation or some organizing body went and looked up the family tree of this woman from the early 20th century whose house sits on this huge plot of land in Normandy that developers now want to buy and turn into a supermarket or a shopping center. With a car park and stuff. But the terms of the will says that only direct descendants can acquiesce to the sale. So they've discovered 30 descendants.
2: This is like The Descendants, George Clooney movie.
3: Yes, except that none of them knew that they were the descendants of this woman. So 4 people who've never met each other, they become the representatives of the entire expanded family who did not know each other existed, and they go to the house and they open it up for the first time in like 80 years. And there are photographs, there are letters, there's a painting. And concurrently, we see the timeline of the woman who is played by Suzanne Linden, who's actually the daughter of Vincent Linden, a great French actor.
2: Okay.
3: And so this is set during the Belle Epoque era, so late last few years of the 19th century.
2: 1890s, yep.
3: Yeah, and so it's the time of Impressionism. It's the time of, you know, art and culture and discovery in Paris. And she's from Normandy, and she goes to Paris as a 21-year-old in search of her mother. It's a very French, very lovely, sweet film. And it's, you know, telling the story about how our present is very much linked to our past, and you have to look backwards to look forwards.
2: Okay.
3: There is some stuff around art. Monet figures into it.
2: Oh, very nice.
3: It opens actually in a scene of in the lingerie.
2: Oh.
3: Which is beautiful. Yes. Like, as anyone who's ever been to the lingerie in Paris yeah. in the Jardin des Tuileries.
2: Hello.
3: knows that it's just like such a beautiful, serene space that was yeah. created specifically for Monet's Water Lilies. And so I really, really enjoyed it. I do love like French Impressionist art, so it was kind of catered to me.
2: Fair enough. But it is French, and I always wonder, why can't we make movies like this?
3: I mean, the French are so guarded about their culture, and that is why we see now, I mean, they invented cinema. The Lumiere brothers.
2: Well, they were there. Yeah.
3: They were there. They were very present.
2: Hey, we were pretty good at it.
3: We were great, in fact. I mean, for the first few years, I mean, we made the first ever feature film in history, yeah.
2: Exactly.
3: Which parts of it...
2: All they did was train coming into a station. Come on, we made
3: factories,
2: a whole movie.
3: You know, they yeah. did a trip to the moon.
2: People, two men dancing. Yeah.
3: The horses, was it the horse? Yeah. So it's very lovely. I do recommend it, and I think it is one of those crowd-pleasing films, and I don't say that in a derogatory way.
2: Okay. So that is called Colours of Time.
3: Oh, I should say, actually, it is directed by Cedric Clapiche, who made The Spanish Apartment, which okay. I think is a very beloved French film.
2: Indeed. Alrighty. Colours of Time. We also talked about Furious, which we'll find on Disney Plus, and also
3: Spider-Man,
2: which you will find everywhere, and fair enough. All right, Wenli Ma, thank you so much.
3: Thank you.
2: Wenli Ma, at the movies and watching TV as well. On Nightlife, you're with Rod Quinn, filling in for Phil tonight. After the latest ABC news, we've let Madame Lash off the leash. She's written the challenge for tonight. I know you'll love it. Call after the news.
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4: ABC News with Noni Edwards. The federal government has announced changes to its contentious so-called widow tax negative gearing reforms. Harry Buttenshaw reports.
5: Under the draft legislation, which has been released for consultation, Australians who inherit an investment property from their spouse will not lose any existing negative gearing access. The move would protect surviving spouses, divorcees and domestic violence victims who, under the original legislation, could face less favourable tax treatment on investment properties previously shared with a partner. Acting opposition leader Jane Hume says Labor is still trying to clean up a mess of its own making and that any proposals would be carefully looked at. The proposed changes will be open for public feedback for the next 2 weeks.
4: Businesses could save up to $230,000 when installing new solar energy system under an expanded federal government scheme. Energy Minister Chris Bowen's expected to announce the expansion of the small-scale renewable energy scheme during a National Press Club address later today, which would allow buildings like schools, factories and farms to install solar systems at around 20% discount. Mr. Bowen will also use the speech to push for faster approval times for solar projects, which previously been seen as barriers to solar uptake. The federal government is being urged to provide more funding to protect the nation's wildlife from deadly bird flu strain. More than 100 cases of the H5 bird flu strain have been confirmed across Australia after it was first detected on the mainland in June. The strain has had devastating consequences overseas, raising concerns among the poultry and agriculture industries. Research fellow in marine ecology at the University of Queensland, Christopher Lawson, says the government needs to do more to curb the spread of the disease.
6: There's quite a unified response from groups like the Biodiversity Council and sort of the Invasive Species Council, sort of asking for initial input of an extra $200 million, which is sort of the bare minimum just to basically boost this response and also boost resilience in wild populations.
4: Senior government officials say Italy will call for EU-funded migrant processing centres and return hubs in third countries. EU interior ministers are seeking to prevent a repeat of last week's influx of about 50,000 migrants into Spain's Ceuta enclave. The surge, which began on Thursday at one of the EU's two land borders with Africa, both shared with Morocco, triggered alarm across the bloc. Migration's been one of the European Union's most divisive political issues since the 2015-2016 crisis, when more than a million refugees and migrants, many fleeing war in Syria, arrived in Europe. Qatar

0: says mediators are making progress in efforts to end war between the United States and Iran. Nick Parmeter has the latest.
1: The Qatari Foreign Ministry spokesperson says diplomatic contacts have reached very progressive stages. Oil prices have fallen quickly after the comments, with Brent crude down more than 2%, signalling market hopes that an arrangement could soon be reached to unfreeze traffic through the blockaded Strait of Hormuz. But for now, the strait remains virtually shut, with another ship reportedly coming under attack while trying to cross it. On Monday, US President Donald Trump said talks with Tehran had started and Iran faced a last chance to reach a deal. But Iran has said its only direct talks are with Oman about the strait and that no major meetings are planned this week.
0: Federal MP Peter Khalil has described allegations of sexual abuse at a prominent alternative primary school in Melbourne as distressing. An ABC investigation uncovered allegations of abuse and a sexualised culture at the Fitzroy Community School, with six women detailing allegations spanning several decades. More than 20 former students are preparing legal action against the school. Mr Khalil says regulators need to engage with the allegations.
2: These are really serious and distressing allegations. Anyone in the community would agree that the safety of children should be the first priority of all schools.
0: The Fitzroy Community School did not respond to questions from the ABC. There's a push for the regulation of glasses with inbuilt cameras after the release of a cheaper copy of a popular product sold out across the country. Kmart sold out of its $89 Anko-branded camera glasses, a replica of an identical set of glasses sold by tech giant Meta, which can cost more than $400. Deputy Director of the Australian Cybercrime Observatory, Tim Cubitt, says it's a potentially dangerous piece of tech.
3: We know that the data flow for smart glasses takes the information that they record, in some cases processes it using AI, can put it onto social media directly. That data doesn't just sit on the phone and then live there for the rest of time.
0: ABC News.
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5: Areas of morning fog and frost, mainly on and north of the ranges. Partly cloudy day with isolated showers on and south of the ranges, and more frequent in the Gippsland area, particularly around exposed coasts and ranges. Snow showers above 1,200 metres, rising to above 1,500 metres by the afternoon. A cool day with light to moderate northwest to southwesterly winds, fresh to strong and gusty near the East Gippsland coast.
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7: Yes, it's me. Phil is, well, he'll, did he tell you what he was doing? He'll talk to you next week about it. He'll be back on Monday. I'm here today. Tomorrow. Or is it already tomorrow? Well, it is some places. And Thursday. Yeah, this is Nightlife. I will say this, and look, I'm generally a very modest person, but I really appreciate all the really kind text messages. I mean, so many people have sent them in, and it's very kind. It's heartwarming. I'm still here working, by the way. I produce the overnights program that Ashwin is presenting on Friday, Saturday, Sunday mornings. So, you know, still very much got my hand in. Keeping my feet wet, but also having the delight of being on Nightlife. James and Morty Alec. I remember when you used to do movie reviews on a Sunday night for the Coulda Beans. Well, yes, James, I was on the Coulda Beans. I love that show. Paul Harris was the film critic, though. I would occasionally talk about films, but I used to mostly do celebrity spotting. Those were the days when you used to be able to see celebrities in the street. I would see them all the time. I mean, enough to fill up 20 minutes on a Sunday night with the Coulda Beans. Anyway, thanks very much, James. Little Brother Trucker says, isn't Black Widow Scarlett Johansson? Well, yeah, in that Marvel universe, is it? There's a movie called Black Widow, starring Deborah Winger and Teresa Russell. And if you find it, it's great. Really good movie. John in Newcastle. I'm currently watching Sam Worthington in I Will Find You. Not too bad. Sam Worthington is great. Thanks, John. Check that one out as well. Lee and Mentone loved The Colours of Time after several trips to beautiful Paris. Thanks very much for that, Lee, as well. Yeah, okay, so I didn't know whether Phil had mentioned it, but he's having an eye operation. So there you go. T from Victoria. Thank you very much. Yeah, having a great time. Thank you very much. Maggie in Bendigo. Oh, so many others. Eric and Warrigal. I'm going to leave it at that. All right.
8: The Mighty Challenge.
7: Yes, the Mighty Challenge is with us. Look, we'll start it in 5 minutes or so. Do you know something about cocktails, TV? Hang on. Sergeant Pepper. That's interesting. The Commonwealth Games and 1926, so 100 years ago. There you go. They're the categories. 1926, the Commonwealth Games, Sergeant Pepper, TV and cocktails. If that is, you know, up your alley, you might be the winner of the fabulous Nightlife fridge magnet. And if you get, what, 10 in a row, you get the black one. Whew, how about that? All right. Thanks, John in Coburg. I thought Phil was becoming a real one-eyed Sydney supporter. Thanks very much for that, John. Paul says, Phil told us he had an eye condition. Obviously, he couldn't see himself coming into the work this week. Yeah, he certainly couldn't see his way clear to come in. All right, now I got to play this because it did mention that book we talked about in the first hour, Catcher in the Rye. Listen for that little bit when Phil... What's his name? Billy Joel mentions Catcher in the Rye. Can we start the fire? I love this song, by the way. I make no bones about that. I love this.

0: John in Coburg says, I'm currently watching a Russian sci-fi series, Better Than Us. Quite interesting and very dramatic, different dramatic structure to the standard Hollywood pap. Centres on modification of Asimov's three laws of robotics to provide empathic robots for teaching and family functions. Yes, that's what we're worried about with AI, though, are we, John? Ah, oh, dear. All right. Die Can't Stand Billy Joel. Well, you know, that's all right. 5 minutes. It's okay. Now, I just do need to say one thing before we move on. Firstly, Ben, I agree with you. I don't like that Mighty Challenge sting, and I'm not going to play it again. All right? Give me one chance. Here we go.
1: The Challenge.
0: Is that better, Ben? I don't like the other one. Someone else says, I should have guessed you're producing overnights on the weekend. That's why your old interviews are getting a proper workout. I think we've only done one or two. Someone died. Darren Hinch, that's what it was. And we replayed an old Darren Hinch interview. Other than that, I mean, we could play something from that I did. I got 19 years of back catalogue, you could say. I mean, we didn't replay my Glenn A. Baker interview or anything. But anyway, you're right. Okay, there we go. All right, now. I'm just going to say we're about to start the challenge, the Mighty Challenge. I may not be able to read out all text messages, but I'm going to do my best. All right, we begin with Peter in Adelaide. Hello, Peter.
2: Good evening.
0: And a very good evening to you, I should say. Yes, very much so, Peter. All right, Peter, we have five categories, 25 questions. Whoever answers the final question is the winner. Cocktails, TV. On the cover of Sergeant Pepper, the 2026 Commonwealth Games or 1926? What would you like?
2: Well, as I listened to that song you played and that connection with 1926, I might try 1926, but they missed Studebakers, and there's been a reenactment recently of people driving from 100 years ago, driving two Studebakers across the country and back down again.
0: Wow. We're starting where and ending up where?
2: Starting in Adelaide, I believe, and up the Telegraph line.
0: Wow.
2: And across to Darwin and then back to Queensland, Mount Isa, and down through Birdsville and down the Birdsville track is what they were intending, but they were following it on the local radio.
0: Okay.
2: To make adjustments.
0: All right. Now, I will say it's not the world's best phone line, Peter, so let's move to this. You reckon 1926? We'll start with that. Question one.
3: Yeah, give it a go. I'll bomb out, but give it a go.
0: We'll see what happened. In which sport was Gene Tunney the world champion in 1926?
3: Oh, gosh. Boxing.
0: Boxing is correct. Beat Jack Dempsey, I think. Well done. Question two. The famous delusionist. Change?
3: Yeah. Can I get a Commonwealth Games?
0: All right. Okay. I don't like that. I think if you choose one, you're in it. But okay, you got the first one right. Okay. Question two. In total, how many gold medals did Australia win at the Commonwealth Games this year?
3: Oh. 58?
0: No, it's not 58. Hey, no worries. Thanks, Peter, and thanks for the information as well. Someone says, I miss your slightly sarcastic undertones. Hey, they're not slightly sarcastic. It's very sarcastic. Very sarcastic. By the way, there was one other thing I want to mention, which was two other things, in fact. You know, a lot of people should have tried to imitate that Billy Joel song. Celtic Football Club in Scotland did a brilliant version with all the names of all those players that played for them. It was brilliant. Also, there was a podcast where this couple were going through everything mentioned in it to kind of explain what it was all about. I listened to the first two episodes. I didn't think it was all that great, but maybe it's improved. But anyway, if you're interested in finding out more about it, then perhaps that would be a good place to start. George in Fremantle. Hello, George.

0: Good evening, Roderick. How are you?
1: I'm very well, thank you, George.
0: What have you been hiding for the last few years?
1: Well, I was away.
0: I told everybody already, but I turned in.
1: No. I was away. I took some long service leave, and then I've come back and I'm producing the overnights program.
0: Oh, right.
1: Yeah.
0: Where'd you go overseas?
1: Oh, no. I mean, I did go overseas. I went to England and Ireland for the first time, and I went to Japan as well. But I didn't, I only, you know, had a couple of weeks there and a couple of weeks elsewhere.
0: Yeah, fair enough.
1: It was good. It was fun.
0: Not a bad thing to do, is it? Yeah.
1: It's a lovely thing to do. And boy, one of these days I'll tell you what happened in Ireland because it was unbelievable. Okay. In total, how many gold medals did Australia win at the Commonwealth Games this year?
0: We won 70 gold medals.
1: We did indeed win 70 gold medals.
0: 171
1: all up.
0: Total, yeah. Not a bad effort.
1: It's a very good effort. I can't believe that we didn't win one. You can stick with the Commonwealth Games. You've got 1926, cocktails, TV, or on the cover of Sergeant Pepper.
0: No, I'll try this cover of Sergeant Pepper.
1: On the cover of Sergeant Pepper? You're an old Beatles fan, are you, George?
0: Well, I do remember them because I was around when they were popular.
1: All right. Well, they're still popular, by the way. George, which famous actress from the 30s and 40s appears three times on the cover of Sergeant Pepper?
0: I think it was from, I don't know, but I think it was Mae West, wasn't it?
1: It was not Mae West.
0: No way, Mae West.
1: That's right. No way it was Mae. Hey, no worries. Thanks very much for that. George, all right. Marion, good morning. Good evening.
2: Hello, Rod. How are you? Good to speak with you again.
1: Well, it's nice to have you with us as well, Marion.
2: Oh, thank you very much.
1: How are things going? You all right?
2: I'm having trouble with my eyesight.
1: Oh, dear, that's not good at all.
2: No.
1: Talk to Phil about that.
2: Oh, you see, you're telling me that he and everyone that he's having an eye operation.
1: Yeah, he's having some work done on his eyes.
2: Yes, both my eyes, they seem to think I have, non-proliferative diabetic retinopathy.
1: Oh, God. Sounds terrible.
2: It's a mouthful. Yeah, I don't like it.
1: No,
2: I keep asking God to take it away, but...
1: I think you might need you to ask a doctor, I'm afraid. But good luck with it, Marion. We're all hoping that it'll turn out okay.
2: Thank you.
1: Marion, which famous actress from the 30s and 40s appears three times on the cover of Sergeant Pepper?
2: Was it Judy Garland?
1: It was not Judy Garland. Sorry, Marion, thank you very much, but we wish you luck. Yeah, I said I'd drive to Western Australia. I haven't done it yet, but I will. Richard in Tokenwall says there's a really good remake of We Didn't Start the Fire about Star Wars. Okay, that's interesting. Better than the original. Other people are trying to tell me about the rule about changing. Yeah, but if you choose the category first, then, you know, you've got to stick with it. Hello, Sophie.
3: Hello, Rod.
1: Yes, Sophie. Sophie, which famous actress from the 1930s and 40s appears three times on the cover of Sergeant Pepper?
3: Struggling with this one. I think it's probably too early for her, but Marilyn Monroe.
1: Marilyn is on the cover, but only once, I'm afraid. Sorry, Soph. 1-300-800-222. 1-300-800-222. Mario is next. Good morning, Mario.
4: Good morning.
1: Mario, Sergeant Pepper, which famous actress from the 30s and 40s appears three times on the cover of Sergeant Pepper?
4: I'm going to have a guess, yeah. And I'm an old Beatles fan.
1: Yeah.
4: Carol Lombard.
1: Carol Lombard. It is not Carol Lombard. Sorry about that, mate. So it's not Carol Lombard. It's not Mae West. And it's not Marilyn Monroe. Who could it be? Keith in Busselton is next. Hello, Keith.
5: Hello.
1: Keith.
5: Yeah.
1: You looked at the cover of Sergeant Pepper recently?
5: No.
1: Okay. All right. Which famous actress from the 30s and 40s appears three times? I mean, she was famous after that, but she didn't really make a lot of memorable films after that. Andy and Rosebud is correct, by the way. Thanks, Andy. Yep, and Harry in the Bay. All right.
5: Well, I'll say Maureen O'Hara.
1: Maureen O'Hara. It's not Maureen. All right, no worries. Thanks very much. Nor was it even Maureen Starkey.

0: Ralph is correct as well. Thanks very much. Wow, Milkman Dan says, I believe all the people in We Didn't Start the Fire were simultaneously alive for about 18 months in 1952, 1953. That's amazing. That's quite a remarkable situation. Thanks very much for that, Milkman Dan. I reckon Karen will know the answer to this. Hello, Karen.
1: Hello.
0: Karen, which famous actress from the 30s and 40s appears three times on the cover of Sgt. Pepper?
1: Shirley Temple.
0: It is Shirley Temple. I knew you'd know it. I don't know why I did, but I just did. yes, we can all have a laugh at that. Shirley Temple is correct. Sgt. Pepper, Commonwealth Games, 1926, Cocktails, or TV?
1: I'll try TV.
0: All right, question four. Who hosts the ABC TV series How Things Work?
1: I've never seen it, never heard of it.
0: What a shame.
1: I'd have to pull the name out of the hat. I think I can't even think of anybody else.
0: Okay. Yeah, I thought you couldn't.
1: I'm trying to think of the other bloke's name.
0: Yeah, the other bloke. Don't think of the first one. Think of the other bloke. No, seriously.
1: No, I'll let it go because I can't think of it.
0: Yeah, all right. Thanks very much. I thought so. Karen, thanks very much. 1-300-800-222. 1-300-800-222. Stuart in Victor Harbour. Hello, Stuart.
2: G'day, Ron. How you doing?
0: Good.
2: Well, Ireland's a beautiful place, isn't it?
0: Ireland is a beautiful place. Yes, it is. Especially when it stops raining.
2: Yeah, well, I was there 40 years ago. There's really, really great, it's got a really good feel to it. Really nice people.
0: Very much so. All right.
2: Okay, I'm stuck with this. I'll give it a whirl.
0: Yep.
2: Is it a current show, Rod?
0: Yeah, it is. It's around now, yeah.
2: I really don't know, mate. I'll have a guess. That's probably wrong. Andrew Denton, I just don't know.
0: Andrew Denton, sorry, it's not. 1-300-800-222. I mean, thanks, Oliver from Perth, telling me about Tony Delroy had that rule. Yes. Well, it's been 10 years since Tony was on the show. Delwyn from Belconnen. Hello, Delwyn.
3: Hello.
0: How are you?
3: Oh, Rod, I'm going well at the moment, really well.
0: I'm pleased to hear that.
3: Yeah, my Parkinson's voice is holding up tonight, but I don't know whether I'm going to get the questions
0: out. You will. And I'll give you a slight hint here. You don't need to spell his name, all right?
3: Yeah, okay. Can you repeat the question?
0: Yes. Who hosts the ABC TV series How Things Work? By the way, we have half the board empty, if you want to call now. 1-300-800-222.
3: Is it Dr. Carl?
0: It is Dr. Carl. It is Dr. Carl Krusinski. You are correct. There you go. All right, we have TV on the cover of Sgt. Pepper, Commonwealth Games, 1926, or Cocktails.
3: Let's do TV.
0: TV. Question five. Which two breeds of dog feature on the ABC show Mustard Dogs? Everyone loves Mustard Dogs.
3: Kelpies.
0: And?
3: And, you're really straining the friendship here.
0: Well, I think our friendship can stand that strain, Del. Delwyn.
3: Cattle dogs, I don't know. I'll get to the second one. But
0: you know, which ones round up sheep and the like, you know?
3: Cattle dogs, mustard dogs, kelpies, geez Louise, it's a long time since I had a dog.
0: What kind of dog did you have?
3: When I lived in Western in Canberra, I had a little dog that used to run along beside my wheelie walker in my scooter.
0: Oh, isn't that lovely?
3: But he's been long gone. Sorry, I can't get
0: it. It's all right, no worries. Hey, thanks very much. All right. By the way, thanks to David and John in Mitcham. Yep, 100% on that. Now, where are we? We're going to Trevor in Croydon Park. Hello, Trevor.
4: Greetings upon my return, O mighty one.
0: Well, thank you very much, Trevor. Trevor, which two breeds of dog feature on the ABC show Mustard Dogs?
4: Yes, Kelpies and Border Collies.
0: That is correct. Kelpies and Border Collies is correct. We have TV, Sergeant Pepper, I have a feeling you might go with that. Commonwealth Games, 1926, or cocktails?
4: I'm not really very expert in the Sergeant Pepper cover, so I'll stick with TV for now.
0: All right, okay. Question six. Which long-running series holds the record for the most Emmy nominations in history?
4: Would it be Days of Our Lives?
0: Days of Our Lives. Have you ever watched Days of Our Lives?
4: Oh, well, watched, not the operative word, seen truly.
0: Mm. I hope it never wins any Emmys, but, you know, that's... It might win some daytime Emmys, but that's not it. Okay, sorry about that, Trevor. Thank you very much. Kylie, how's it been, Kylie?
5: Oh, hello, Rod. I hope you got the birthday card.
0: I did indeed. I always appreciate that. It's very kind.
5: That's all right, and I will post you a Christmas card, and I hope you will be doing the program during the summer. It'll be wonderful, Rod.
0: Wow. Okay. You're putting a lot of pressure on me, Kylie.
5: Oh, that's all right, Rod. The ABC are the best. You know that. I always listen.
0: My loyalty.
5: 36 years, Rod. Thank you. And I hope Phil is all right.
0: We all do. Me more than anyone.
5: Thanks very much, mate. Thanks, mate. Look, can you repeat the question, please?
0: Yes. Which long-running comedy series, I'll put that in brackets, holds the record for the most Emmy nominations in history?
5: No, Rod, I will take a rain check and I'll give you a call soon.
0: Thank you very, very much. 1-300-800-222. There's plenty of room on the board. 1-300-800-222. 1-300-800-222. John in Newcastle. Here he is. G'day, John.
6: G'day, Rod. How are you, mate?
0: Very well, thank you. And I hope you are. What about this, though? Wayne from Mildura says, Did you hear about the Polish swimmer who swam the Baltic Sea from Sweden to Poland? 55 hours. Wow.
6: 55 hours of his life he'll never get back.
0: Oh, I know, but what an incredible achievement.
6: I know. I should be inspired by that, but I think I'll just be inspired by the fact that he did it.
0: I don't think I could swim across a pool, let alone down the pool.
6: I think I'd be tired driving that far in 50.
0: Yeah. Doesn't he know that there are ferries that go across?
6: And books.
0: Okay, we're only up to question six. Which long-running comedy series holds the record for the most Emmy nominations in history? I would say it's more a variety show than a comedy show.
6: Oh, I'll have to say Saturday Night Live.
0: Saturday Night Live is correct.
6: Mm.
0: All right, Saturday Night Live. We have TV, we've got the cover of Sergeant Pepper, we've got Commonwealth Games, we've got Cocktails, and we've got 1926.
6: Go for Sergeant Pepper's.
0: Sergeant Pepper, right. Question seven. Here we go. The name of which famous rock group is stitched on the front of the jumper that the Shirley Temple doll is wearing?
6: Famous rock group.
0: Yes. I will say it's not the Beatles. Let me just say that.
6: I had that crossed out already.
0: Mentally. Oh, okay. Thank you.
6: Could either be two.
0: Okay, what are the two that you're thinking of?
6: I'm thinking of the Rolling Stones and the Who.
0: Oh, okay. Well, let me help you.
6: And say I'm both incorrect.
0: No, this is even worse. One of them is right.
6: One of them is right. Okay, I'll say it's the Rolling Stones.
0: It is the Rolling Stones. Whew, welcome the Rolling Stones. All right, question eight. Which of the Beatles has his back turned to the camera on the back cover of the album? There's a picture of all four of them. One of them, three of them are facing the camera. One is not. Which one?
6: I've got a 25% chance of being right.
0: Exactly. Well, last time he had a 50-50 chance. Well, the odds are not improving, let me say that.
6: I know. I'll have to say George Harrison.
0: Why George?
6: Because he's the one that's often forgotten about and contributed magnificently.
0: It's not George. Hey, no worries, John. Thanks, mate.
6: Go Manly, please.
0: Go Manly. Oh, yeah, we need some help. We really need some help. Thanks, John. 1-300-800-222 is the number. Anne-Marie in Dandenong. Hello, Anne-Marie.
7: Hello, Rod. Oh, it's lovely hearing your dulcet tone back on the air.
0: It's my pleasure. My pleasure.
7: Oh, it is. Whew.

0: Oh, you know what's happened?
1: Oh, what?
0: It's 12:32 in some parts of the country.
2: With a clock that always said 12:30.
0: Almost forgot to blow it. All right.
1: I'm glad you remembered.
0: Now, when you think about this, you'll get the answer. Which of the Beatles has his back turned to the camera on the back cover of the album? We know it's not George. You now have a 1 in 3 chance.
1: I was going to go Ringo Starr, just because he's the drummer.
0: What's the logic on that, by the way?
1: Because usually all the guitarists are facing the audience and you never see the drummer, so you might as well see the back of him. That's my theory.
0: Okay. It's not Ringo.
1: Oh, well, lovely speaking with you.
0: Lovely Anne-Marie. Thank you very much for that. I see what we're doing. Jim, g'day, Jim in Como.
3: Hello.
0: Jim.
3: Yeah.
0: All right, Jim. Now, we've got it down to 50-50 now. It's not George, it's not Ringo. Which of the Beatles has his back turned to the camera? And, look, Paul. It should be obvious. Oh, the answer?
3: Paul.
0: Paul is correct. Yeah. Why? Why did Paul have his back turned to the camera?
3: No, I just remember at primary school that was a big scandal. And it's also, he's on the cover of Abbey Road. He's the only one with his eyes closed.
0: Ooh. Well, I mean, it proves he's dead. I know that.
3: Yeah.
0: Yes.
3: Oh, and so in I'm the Walrus, John sings, "I buried Paul."
0: Yes, doesn't he just? He doesn't, but anyway. No, and then your mother should know Paul's wearing the black carnation, all the others wearing the red carnations. And there's a hand over his head on the cover of Sergeant Pepper because, oh, that's an Indian symbol for death.
3: Oh, right.
0: All right, we've got two more with the cover of Sergeant Pepper. We've got two more with TV. We've got four more with Commonwealth Games. We've got 1926 and Cocktails.
3: Could we try Cocktails, please?
0: Yeah, sure. Question 9. I think Madam is fairly straightforward here. Which famous tropical cocktail was the title of a huge hit song from 1980? Well, it's in the title. It's not the title. It's in the title.
3: Oh, that would have to be Pina Colada.
0: That's the name of the cocktail?
3: Yes.
0: Can you tell me the name of the song and the name of the artist?
3: Sorry, I'm going to make a bit of a joke. I like being a koala. I was tired of my lady.
0: We've been together too long. Oh, sorry. Escape the Pina Colada song by Rupert Holmes. Question 10. What's added to a black Russian to make it a white Russian?
3: Kahlua.
0: It's not really Kahlua.
3: No?
0: I mean, I'm looking at the judge. He's shaking his head. It's not Kahlua. All right. Hey, no worries. Thanks very much for that. Jim, we do need a cocktail expert here, somebody like Josh in Glebe. Hey, Josh.
4: Hi there.
0: Where are you driving at the moment?
4: Just driving to Penshurst.
0: Oh, what are you doing in Penshurst?
4: I'm actually going to pick up some tools for work tomorrow.
0: What time are you going to work?
4: I start at 7 in the morning, but I just prefer to do it now than do it early in the morning.
0: What time are you going to get home?
4: I won't get home until about 1 o'clock.
0: And then you'll get a few hours sleep and then get up?
4: Yes.
0: Wow. All right. What is added to a black Russian to make it a white Russian?
4: Milk,
0: yeah, that'll do. Thank you very much. We can stick with cocktails. There's a few more left. There's Sergeant Pepper. We've got TV. We've got the Commonwealth Games and 1926.
4: I'll take the TV, please.
0: Okay. Question number 11. TV. All right. Here we go. Which long-running British TV crime drama was inspired by events following the death of the cricket coach Bob Woolmer in Jamaica in 2007?

0: Trouble in Paradise?
1: Are you sure it's Trouble in Paradise?
0: Murder in Paradise.
1: Are you sure it's Murder in Paradise?
0: I am not.
1: It's something like murder.
0: A killing.
1: Josh, you've had three goes, mate. Sorry about that. Good luck.
0: Thank you.
1: Good luck with the tools. Oh, dear. Al on the Fraser Coast. Hello, Al.
2: Yes, good morning, Rod.
1: Yes, indeed. A lot of people texting with the correct answer. And I hope, Al, you've got it.
2: Well, I would have said murder, and then after that I got horribly confused.
1: What happens if someone is murdered?
2: Yes.
1: So it's not murder, it's not killing, it's something in paradise.
2: Yes, I'm familiar with the... I've got a mental block, but before I go, can I just ask you?
1: Yes.
2: Several years ago, you presented a show that went for, I think it was Sunday nights.
1: Yes.
2: It was called Separated by a Common Language.
1: Wow. That's a long, long time ago.
2: Well, I was very,
1: It's on a Sunday morning.
2: So, yes, and I always hope that it might get replayed somewhere. I went searching for it.
1: It's by Bill Bryson.
2: Bill, that's right, yeah. Yes.
1: So you should be able to find it. It was just an audio book that we played.
2: Was it? I see. All right, then, because it presented all the different accents,
1: yes,
2: in America,
1: exactly.
2: And
1: yeah.
2: I found it very interesting.
1: I found it fascinating as well. But
2: yes. But, yeah.
1: All right, well, good luck with it. But I'm sure it's a book as well, is it not? If Bill Bryson wrote it, maybe?
2: I think Bill Bryson, yes. I found that much out, but I was really looking for the series that you presented. Hear it again. But never mind.
1: Right.
2: I've got no idea. Is it Trouble in Paradise?
1: It's not Trouble in Paradise.
2: Oh, well, it's a good night from me, Rod.
1: Thank you, and good night from him as well. Maybe good night from Grover. He says, no hints or I tune out. Hello, James. There you go. No more hints. James in Elwood. Hello, James.
3: Hi, Rod.
1: I try not to give any hints, by the way, but apparently if you even give the hint of a hint, you're in trouble with Grover. Yes.
3: Not needed here. I know the answer to this. Well, it's Death in Paradise.
1: Death in Paradise is correct. We have one TV show to go. We have four from the Commonwealth Games. We've got three cocktails, two Sergeant Peppers, and four 1926.
3: I'll have a Sergeant Pepper, please.
1: All right. I'll have a Sergeant Pepper. Question 12. Ooh. Which famous figure from World War One, the subject of an Oscar-winning Best Picture, is one of the people featured on the cover? He was also mentioned in We Didn't Start the Fire by Billy Joel. Famous figure from World War One, subject of an Oscar-winning Best Picture. Not just any movie, but a Best Picture winner. Ooh.
3: I'm thinking probably... Oh, I've got a mental block.
1: Oh, okay. What were you thinking?
3: Black and white photo of him in a flying suit. Flying goggles.
1: No, it's not happening. All right, sorry about that, mate. Thank you very much. Ooh, Sammo and I share something. He's one of, he calls me one of the ABC's most narcissistic pedants. Sammo, we got that in common, mate. Nico, hello to Nico in Cairns.
4: G'day, mate. How are you?
1: I'm well. Who are we talking about here? Famous figure from World War One, subject of an Oscar-winning Best Picture.
4: Goodness me, from World War One.
1: Yes,
4: Maybe Baron von Richthofen?
1: Von Richthofen. It is not the Red Baron. Ooh, sorry about that. Very few World War One films have won the Oscar for Best Picture. This was one of them. Richard in Tasmania. Hello, Richard.
5: Good evening, sir. Good to speak to you. I would have done so well on

0: goggles on the cover. 1-300-800-222. Oh, Sam from Harvey. G'day, Sam.
1: Good morning, Rod. How are you?
0: I'm very well, mate. And yourself?
1: It's been a long time since we've spoken.
0: It's been a long time since the rock and roll.
1: Yeah.
0: Yes. Well, you would have got that Rolling Stones question, wouldn't you?
1: Oh, yeah, but you wouldn't have one, would you?
0: No, I mean, there was one. We've already had one.
1: Oh, yeah, what was it?
0: Well, what rock groups mentioned, you know, his name is on the cover of Sgt. Pepper? It's Rolling Stones. Which famous figure from World War One, the subject of an Oscar-winning best picture, is one of the people featured on the cover of Sgt. Pepper? He was also mentioned in We Didn't Start the Fire.
1: Yeah. Oh, well.
0: Who is it?
1: I got one last week with, I don't know who it was, but like they had where, when, what, and what, and they had the where.
0: Right, yes.
1: And the answer was from Sir Hunky Tonk Woman.
0: Oh, yes.
1: And it was where? It was in Memphis.
0: Memphis? I was going to ask that question tonight.
1: Yeah, I met a gin-soaked barroom queen in Memphis.
0: Exactly.
1: Yeah, and I got the Fiji magnet a couple of days ago.
0: Oh, good on you, mate. Well done, Sam. All right, do you know the answer to this question?
1: What was it again, please, what?
0: Which famous figure from World War One, subject of an Oscar-winning Best Picture, is one of the people featured on the cover of Sgt. Pepper?
1: No, I wouldn't have a clue,
0: right? No worries. Nice to chat to you again, though, of course, Sam. Thank you. 1-300-800-222. Someone's going to get about 10 in a row here, and I think it's going to be Dan in Adelaide. G'day, Dan.
2: Hey, how are you going?
0: Very well, thank you. Who are we talking about?
2: I haven't the faintest idea,
0: really?
2: I'm afraid.
0: Can you think of anyone from World War One that had a movie made out of them, out of their life? So I'm reluctant to annoy Grover by giving a clue or a hint. I don't want to annoy Grover, okay? Because we need all the listeners we can get. I don't want anyone switching off.
2: All right, I'm racking my brains.
0: Rack my brain. I should play that song. The Ringo Starr song.
2: Perhaps you could while I try and figure out the answer.
0: Before I go insane, rack my brain. All right, what do you reckon? It's not happening, Dan, is it?
2: Sorry.
0: All right, no worries. That's okay. It's all right. I reckon Matt in Newman or near Newman is going to get it right. G'day, Matt.
3: Hey, Rod, how are you?
0: I'm very well, thank you. A couple of people say it was Douglas Bader, or Bader. He was in World War II. What about World War One? Who are we talking about here?
3: Sorry, I'll just turn this two-way down.
0: Thank you.
3: Mate, the only one I can think of from World War One, is it Babington?
0: Babington. It is not Babington.
3: No.
0: Sorry, mate. All right, don't worry. It's a very well-known person. Known by nickname, perhaps, as well as their own name. Michael, g'day.
4: Oh, is it me?
0: Yes.
4: Hey, good. It's good to hear your voice on the radio, right?
0: Michael, you've moved from Bankstown to Chester Hill, have you?
4: I did. You know that.
0: Yeah. Wow. Nice to know.
4: I really was going to pull out the harmonica or maybe the...
0: No, you just pull out the cover of Sgt. Pepper and have a look at it. What do you reckon the answer is, Michael?
4: I don't have a copy of it. I think I do. I know there's a kid with Welcome the Rolling Stones sitting in the front cover.
0: Yeah, that's Shirley Temple. It's actually a radio station. It's 1010 Winds Welcomes the Rolling Stones.
4: Oh, right. Is that the connection? I never realized why it was there. Look, I'm only going to make a guess, and I hope I'm right, but...
0: Go on.
4: The only person I can possibly imagine it might be, would it be Lawrence of Arabia?
0: It is Lawrence of Arabia, Michael. Lawrence of Arabia, yes, the Oscar winner of 1962, Lawrence of Arabia, also mentioned in We Didn't Start the Fire. We've got one question left on Sgt. Pepper. We've got TV, one question left. We've got the Commonwealth Games, we've got cocktails, and we've got 1926.
4: Do you know,

0: Has anybody pulled out of 1926?
1: We've had one, but there's plenty left.
0: Could I ask what that question was?
1: It was about Gene Tunney, the world boxing champion.
0: Okay, look, I'll go for 1926 because...
1: Question 13. Yep. Famous illusionist Harry Houdini died after a problem with which of his internal... I presume it's an organ.
0: Well, wasn't there a story about he would be in a glass sort of aquarium thing?
1: Yes, filled with water, yes.
0: And he had to hold his breath.
1: Yes.
0: So, I'm just freewheeling here, but I'm wondering...
1: Just something inside his body had a problem, and that's what killed him. And I can help you because these are some incorrect answers. It's not the pancreas. It's not the lungs.
0: Oh, that's a help.
1: But Joe from Melton is correct, as is Tony and Ballina. So if you know either of them, they should text you immediately with the correct answer.
0: I don't know. I'm pretty out of touch with
1: you. All right. No worries, Michael. Lovely to hear from you. I hope you're okay.
0: I'll just take a guess.
1: Yeah. Take a guess.
0: Liver?
1: It's not his liver. All right, no worries, Michael. Thank you very much. What if Betty knows? G'day, Betty.
2: Hello, Rod.
1: Lovely to hear from you, Betty. Always one of my faves.
2: You're keeping well?
1: I am keeping well.
2: That's good.
1: Yeah. Whew. The illusionist, Harry Houdini. He died after a problem with which of his internal... organs or internal parts? I don't know if it is an organ.
2: Well, it's not the obvious one.
1: What's the obvious one?
2: Thyroid.
1: It's thyroid? No.
2: Now, before you go, I want to ask you a couple of questions.
1: Go right ahead.
2: Firstly, I've been trying to get hold of Neil Young's Harvest.
1: Oh, yeah?
2: My daughter's tried... All the op shops and...
1: On a CD?
2: Yes.
1: Yeah, it could be, should be. Look, Betty, just hang on there, will you? And I'll just, David will take your deets and he'll tell you where to find it, okay? Just hang on a second, Betty. Just hang on there. Yeah, just hang on, Betty. We'll come back to you in a second. All right, we've got to get this question out of the way, by the way, and the way we're going to do it is talk to Paul in Geelong. G'day, Paul.
3: How you going?
1: Going very well, thank you. Okay, we need to know what Harry Houdini's Achilles heel was. And it is an organ, I've been reliably informed.
3: Just ask a question again, Paul.
1: What's that, mate?
3: Just ask the question again.
1: Certainly. The famous illusionist Harry Houdini died after a problem with which of his internal organs?
3: No, I've a cracked spleen.
1: Spleen. Getting a bit closer, perhaps, but it's not it. Sorry, Paul. Thanks, mate. Appreciate it. Joanna in Newcastle. Good Lord. Hello, Joanna.
4: Hello, Rod. Hi. Yes. I think the answer's appendix.
1: It is his appendix. He had peritonitis. Mm. Yes, the appendix is correct. We've got 1926, Sergeant Pepper, TV, the Commonwealth Games, or cocktails?
4: 1926.
1: Question 14. Which author, this is an easy one, disappeared for 11 days before being found in a seaside boarding house?
4: Yes, Agatha Christie.
1: Agatha Christie is correct. Question 15. Which capital city newspaper in Australia, still on sale today, was first published in 1926?
4: Canberra Times.
1: It is the Canberra Times.
4: Mm.
1: Well done. Question 16, Joanna.
4: Yep.
1: In 1926, Helen Waith became the first winner of which competition, which was discontinued in Australia 74 years later? 1926, Helen Waith became the first winner of which competition, which was discontinued in Australia 74 years later.
4: Never heard of Helen Waith.
1: Waith.
4: No,
1: Adrian in Bella Vista. Well done. No idea. Don't take a guess.
4: competition, so it's 26. No, I couldn't.
1: All right, no worries. Thanks. You did so well. Goran in Wollongong. Hello. Hey. All the greatest hits coming out tonight.
5: How you been?
1: I'm very well, thank you. And thanks
5: for
1: asking.
5: Are you still watching Home and Away?
1: Oh, very much so. I'm really worried. I haven't watched tonight's episode, so please don't spoil it.
5: Oh, no. Like, I haven't been watching Home and Away for, like, the past 3 years. And when Irene was planning on leaving, I didn't want to miss that out.
1: Yes, I don't want to miss Irene leaving either.
5: Yeah, so, yeah, back to where it was, and don't worry, I won't tell you what happened.
1: No, because I'm worried about, what's his name, going over the cliff. Don't say it.
5: You mean you haven't watched it since
1: Monday? Yeah, he's gone, I watched Monday's episode. I don't know what's happened since he had the boulder on his arm. In 1926, Helen Waithe became the first winner of which competition, which was discontinued in Australia 74 years later?
5: This is not like your old quiz where I can say, can I use a switcheroo, please?
1: There's no switcheroo.
5: Damn. No, I don't know what it is. I'll say frisbee throwing.
1: Yeah, it's not that, as I thought you might have known. Goran, thanks very much. D in Warrigal. G'day, D.
6: Yeah, hi.
1: All right. What competition are we talking about here that Helen Waithe was the first winner of in 2000? They cancelled it.
6: Would that have been croquet?
1: Croquet? No.
6: No.
1: It's a curious guess, but no, I'm sorry, Dee, it's not. Charles in Dimboola. Here we go. Hello, Charles.
7: Well, I think it's the Miss Australia.
1: It is Miss Australia. That is correct. The Miss Australia competition, or later the Miss Australia quest, is correct. All right. That's the end of 1926. We have Sergeant Pepper. We have TV, which is a massive clue. Commonwealth Games or cocktails?
7: Oh, crikey, that's a good. That's a good cocktail in itself.
1: Yes, it's a weird mix.
7: It is a weird mix. I'll go Commonwealth Games.
1: Commonwealth Games, all right. Question 17. Which team won the silver medal in the netball competition?
7: That would be... Jamaica.
1: No, she went of her own accord. Yes, Jamaica is correct. Question 18. The official motto of the games was sport is just the what? The official motto. Sport is just the
7: what? Oh,
1: God. That's okay. You've got all night. We've got another hour anyway. Well, actually, about another hour. That's okay, Charles. Take it easy. What do you reckon? Sport is just the...
7: Oh, come on.
1: Come on, brain, work.
7: I think of sports myself, much retired, except I play croquet. It's not a sport in the...
1: Croquet's a sport.
7: It'll be something to do with our well-being. Sport is the... what a challenge.
1: That's not it. I'm sorry about that, Charles, but thank you very much for that. Let's see if we can knock this over before the news. Cameron is next. G'day, Cameron.
8: Yeah, good morning. How are you?
1: Yeah, I'm very well. We're looking for sport is just the...
8: beginning.
1: Sport is just the beginning is correct. We've got two more for the Commonwealth Games. We've got cocktails, we've got Sergeant Pepper, and we've got TV.
8: TV.
1: TV. All right, we've got one to go on TV. Kristen, 19. Ooh, what was the cover job that Elizabeth and Paul Jennings had in the Cold War spy drama The Americans? What did they do for a living?
8: Farmers.
1: They were not farmers. All right, no worries, mate. We've got about a minute before the news. Glenn in Frankston. Glenn, I wonder if you watched The Americans.
9: I did, Rod.
1: Okay, so what did they do for a living?
9: Travel agents, weren't they?
1: They were travel agents. They were indeed. Yes. Well done. All right, yes, travel agents. Question 20 is Commonwealth Games, cocktails, or cover of Sergeant Pepper?
9: I'll go Sergeant Pepper.
1: All right, question 20. What everyday household item belonging to John Lennon is pictured next to Shirley Temple? It's a small version of it, but it was still, you can see it. Everyone, well, most people have got one. I don't think Maureen from Bendigo's got one.
9: Okay, most people have got one. Household item. Kettle, Rod.
1: It's not a kettle. All right, we will continue this after the latest news. Now's the time to call 1300 800 222, 1300 800 222, as we continue the challenge.
10: ABC News with Noni Edwards. Home Affairs Minister Tony Burke has postponed a speech at the National Press Club where he was expected to unveil far-reaching changes to Australia's migration settings. Three sources familiar with the government's thinking told the ABC the minister had been preparing a package of measures to achieve a quick and drastic cut to net migration in a bid to quell public anger and growing support for One Nation. Among the measures considered by Cabinet on Monday were tougher family visa rules, a cap on the number of backpackers in the country, and restrictions to the work and appeal rights of asylum seekers. Sources said internal deliberations had been highly contentious. A government source did not offer a reason for the delay, but said the speech would be rescheduled in the near future. Literacy has been named as an area of improvement for the nation's school children following the release of this year's NAPLAN results. Harry Buttonshaw reports.
11: Over 1.2 million students around the country sat this year's NAPLAN. Numeracy results were the standout, with average scores across years 5, 7 and 9 reaching their highest point since the new proficiency levels were introduced 3 years ago. Students in year 3, however, recorded their lowest scores since 2023. Literacy results slid among Year 5, 7 and 9 students, while pupils needing reading and writing support increased. Indigenous students, as well as children from low socioeconomic backgrounds and remote areas, scored lower.
10: An arson attack on a Victorian defence manufacturer last year is now being investigated as an act of terror, potentially orchestrated by people with revolutionary ideologies. Three vehicles were set alight at Lovett Industries in Melbourne's northeast in July last year. Counter-terrorism police have released images of those allegedly responsible, who claim the attack was carried out due to the company supplying parts to a fighter jet program which Israel is part of. The AFP and Victoria Police are now treating it as an act of far-left terror. Greens Senator Sarah Hanson-Young is urging the Coalition to work with her party to achieve the strongest gambling ad reforms possible. A Senate inquiry is currently examining Labor's laws to limit gambling ads on TV, radio and online during certain hours, but the Greens want stronger restrictions. Senator Hanson-Young says that while a total ban would be ideal, politics is about compromise.
12: Just like the tobacco industry is not allowed to advertise anymore. That's what people want. And I urge the Liberal Party and the Coalition, this is your moment to show that you're listening to the Australian people, to work with us across party lines to fix this bill.
10: Internationally, a mass funeral has been held in Gaza City for 112 people whose bodies were trapped under the rubble of a residential block hit by an Israeli strike in 2023, with local officials saying it's taken nearly 3 years to gather their remains. With more, here's the BBC's Yolanda Nell.
13: Footage from Gaza City shows the victims' remains lined up in rows, each covered with a Palestinian flag. Mourners said 40 children, 38 women and 7 people with disabilities were among those whose bodies were recovered in a recent operation by the Civil Defence, part of Gaza's Hamas-run Interior Ministry. They were members of one Palestinian clan made up of the Abu Sharia and Hosseini families.

0: all were killed when Israel targeted a multi-story residential block in the Sabra neighborhood in November 2023, 6 weeks after the deadly Hamas-led attack on southern Israel.
1: The European Commission's called for united action on border security after the chaotic influx of tens of thousands of migrants from Morocco into the Spanish exclave of Ceuta last week. Spain estimates that about 69,500 migrants have now returned to Morocco. The official death toll on the Spanish side of the border stands at 72, with 11 deaths on the Moroccan side. EU interior ministers have had emergency talks to discuss the issue. The European Commissioner for the Mediterranean, Dubravka Šuica, says Europe must come together to tackle migrant crossings.
2: We have to somehow defend our external border together. It's not only a Spanish issue, it's also a European issue, so it's a shared European responsibility, plus Moroccan issue. So both of them have to be on it.
1: Sport now, and Brisbane Broncos NRLW veteran Ali Brigginshaw has been suspended for 3 matches by the league's judiciary. The 36-year-old was found guilty of a Grade 3 dangerous throw charge after dumping Bulldogs fullback Taylor Preston headfirst into the ground during Sunday's clash in Wagga Wagga. The ruling means Brigginshaw will miss games against the Raiders, Roosters and Titans before being eligible to return in Round 9. ABC News.
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4: Areas of morning fog and frost, mainly on and north of the ranges. Partly cloudy day with isolated showers on and south of the ranges, and more frequent in the Gippsland area, particularly around exposed coasts and ranges. Snow showers above 1,200 metres, rising to above 1,500 metres by the afternoon. A cool day with light to moderate northwest to southwesterly winds, fresh to strong and gusty near the East Gippsland coast.
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6: Really sad news, by the way, from one of our texters. Speaking of Miss Australia, says R. I hadn't heard this. Did you know that Tanya Verstack died aged 85 on Saturday morning? I did not know that, and thank you very much for telling us. She was named Miss Australia in, what, 1961, Miss International 1962, was a post-war migrant, one of the most beautiful women. I had the pleasure of speaking to her. She just didn't do interviews, and obviously, you know, she been so famous in her day in the 60s, but I managed to track her down somehow in the 90s, and we talked, and I hope I've still got that interview somewhere. But what an unbelievably gracious and beautiful woman, and I'm so sorry to hear that she's died. 85, Tanya Verstack, and thanks very much for letting us know. Wow, that is sad. All right, we are doing the challenge. We've got a few questions left, 5 questions left, 6 perhaps, and you could win. All you've got to do is ring 1-300-800-222, 1-300-800-222. And we're going to see how Wendy is. Hello, Wendy.
7: Hello, how are you?
6: I'm well, thank you. Very well indeed, thank you.
7: Oh.
6: All right. Now, we've got the
7: cover. I was going to answer Lawrence of Arabia.
6: Yes.
7: And appendicitis.
6: Well, let's see how you go with this one, which everyday household item belonging to John Lennon is pictured next to Shirley Temple on the cover of Sgt. Pepper. Well, not everyone's got one. A lot of people don't like them, by the way. You know, a lot of people got them. A lot of people have got more than one of them.
7: That might be a television.
6: It is a television. It was a mini TV, but it was television nevertheless. That was question 20. We've got question 21 is cocktails, Commonwealth Games. That's all we've got left. What do you got?
7: Cocktails and Commonwealth Games. That's all you got left?
6: Yeah, that's it.
7: Commonwealth Games can be any Commonwealth Games.
6: Or no, it's the 2026 one. Commonwealth Games.
7: I think I'll go cocktails then.
6: All right, question 21. 21, 22, 23, 24, 25. Yes, question 21. What's added to a traditional martini?

0: to make it a dirty martini?
1: Ooh. Dirty martini. Ooh.
0: This is going to be interesting. When do you, have you ever had a martini or a dirty martini?
1: I've had a martini. I can't say. I think the dirty ones have only appeared in the last decade or so.
0: Oh, okay. I'll take your word
1: and,
0: for it.
1: And yeah. I gave up alcohol about a decade ago.
0: Oh, okay. Fair enough, yeah.
1: But I'm just thinking it must be something dark. So I'm thinking maybe rum.
0: It's not rum. Hey, no worries. Thanks so much for that, Wendy. She helped us out with the TV. 1-300-800-222. We need somebody who knows about cocktails. Hello, Chris.
2: G'day, mate. How are you going tonight?
0: Very well. Sorry to keep you waiting.
2: You're right.
0: The dirty...
2: Dirty martini.
0: Yes.
2: Look, I've got a feeling it's not what they put in the drink. I think it's the cocktail stick with the fruit or whatever they put in there. So I'm going to have a stab at a pickled onion.
0: A pickled onion?
2: Yep.
0: Wow. Along with those olives.
2: I don't even know if there's olives. I reckon it's just a pickled onion or a cherry or something like that.
0: No, it is. It's not a pickled onion, but boy, I wish it was. Sorry about that, Chris. Thank you very much. Colin in Lane Cove. Your cocktail man, Colin?
3: No, I'm not, but Harry Houdini, one of his tricks was to get someone from the audience to punch him in the stomach as hard as possible, and he mistimed the muscle tension. That's what caused the problem.
0: Yes. Sure that's right. Mate, you know. Yeah.
3: And Agatha Christie, first person to ride a surfboard in England. I think that could be right.
0: Agatha Christie was the first person to ride a surfboard in England.
3: Yes.
0: It's like Harry Houdini being the first person to fly a plane in Australia.
3: Maybe a bit more bizarre than that. I'm not sure.
0: Wow, that's amazing. What's added to a traditional martini to make it a dirty martini?
3: Well, that's pretty obvious. That'd be mud, wouldn't it, Rod?
0: Close enough.
3: Good night.
0: All right. I have no idea why Gippsland is off air. I'm terribly sorry about that, Leslie, in the Latrobe Valley. We generally don't know. I'm sorry. I really am. You can listen to us on the ABC Listen app. Joe. Hello, Joe.
4: Oh, hello.
0: Yes. A lot of people are texting in the correct answer. Are you able to help us with it?
4: Is it the juice from the olive?
0: It's not the juice from the olive. Well,
4: from the jar.
0: All right, I'll give you that. I mean, brine or, that's, I mean, that'll do, I'm sure. Question 22 is cocktails or the Commonwealth Games?
4: Cocktails.
0: Question 22. What country is usually regarded as the home of the daiquiri?
4: I'll say France.
0: Oh, no, it's not France. Sorry, Joe. Sorry about that, Joe. Agatha Christie learned to surf while on holiday with her husband in Hawaii, says Lee in Smithton. Thanks, Lee. Ruby in Melbourne says this might be an odd request, and in fact I would say this is the oddest request. Is that piece of music from your sting available for download? It is beautiful, but no, I don't know. I got no idea. We'll play it all once and you can record it without me talking over the top. G'day, Graham.
5: G'day, Rod.
0: All right, Graham. The home of the daiquiri. What are we talking about?
5: I'm having a wild guess. Hungary.
0: Hungary. That is a wild guess. It's not. It's not. All right. Thanks very much. Sue says, I remember Tanya Verstak on the cover of the Women's Weekly in the early 60s. I was so taken with her as a little girl, so beautiful. I've never forgotten her. Andrew. Hello, Andrew.
6: Hello.
0: Yes. All right, Andrew. What country is usually regarded as the home of the daiquiri?
6: Could be Spain.
0: It's not Spain, no. It's kind of a tropical drink. Trish in Melbourne. G'day, Trish.
7: Hi there.
0: Yes, Trish. What do you reckon?
7: Cuba.
0: Cuba is correct, yes. Question 23 is a cocktail. If you know anything about cocktails, you'll get question 23 correct, or you've got the Commonwealth Games.
7: I had a few.
0: All right, okay. Question 23. Good. What should be found around the rim of the glass of a traditional margarita?
7: Salt.
0: Salt is correct. Question 24. Australian gold medalist Lainey Pallister is the god.

0: Daughter of which very famous Australian swimmer?
1: Oh, Dawn Fraser.
0: It is Dawn Fraser. Oh, you know what that means?
1: What?
0: Well, it means we're up to question 25.
1: Oh, yeah. This is where I fall on my sword.
0: Before 2026, this year, in which year were the Commonwealth Games last held in Glasgow? And look, it is late. Grover's gone to bed. It's not as long ago as you thought, as you might think.
1: Oh, dear.
0: I've got breaking news on Agatha Christie too, by the way. Agatha Christie rode her surfboard in Muizenberg Beach in South Africa and Waikiki in Honolulu, surfing locations where she and her first husband first used flatboards and bodyboards in early 1922. Waikiki Beach, where she learned to ride larger wooden boards standing up later that same year. Thanks very much for that. That's great. And to that person who said I produced Pav, yes, I did produce Pav. All right, what do you reckon? Before 2026, in which year were the Commonwealth Games last held in Glasgow?
1: Bit of a guess. 2014?
0: 2014 is... Correct. You are our winner, and congratulations. Hang on there, Trish. Don't go anywhere. All right. Thank you very much. We will have the challenge again tomorrow night. Whew. All right. Oh. Paul in Melbourne says, hang on. The stuff to make a martini into a dirty martini, being the brine out of the pickled olives, isn't that what footballers in the NRL are using to ward off cramps these days? Paul, that is correct. Not just the NRL, but, in a lot of sports. And, in fact, Gordon Lynch on Overnights, we did a whole thing about pickle juice at one point. All right, I think we need to all relax for a moment and enjoy a pina colada. And then, we're going to talk the issue of the day, which is about gambling reform. It's a serious one, serious issue of the day. And we need your thoughts on that. I'll prompt you with some questions because this is kind of inspired by what the former rugby league player Luke Bateman was telling a Senate inquiry in Canberra. That he took cocaine with betting company executives while he was battling a severe gambling addiction. The former Raiders player said he was losing tens of thousands of dollars a month at the height of his addiction and is now calling for a ban on gambling inducements, like being flown to race meetings and being, plied with food and drink and drugs. The government's proposed gambling advertising reforms would restrict TV gambling ads between 6 a.m. and 8:30 p.m., ban radio ads during school drop-off and pick-up times, and introduce an opt-out system for online advertising. Do you think they should go further? It seems like that is not enough. But do you think inducements are acceptable? And all you're going to do is turn them down, don't you? Why is the government opting for restrictions rather than a complete ban on gambling advertising? Are they going far enough to reduce gambling harm? It's not just online gambling, of course. It's quite pervasive. It is everywhere, but it's all the other types of gambling. There's so much focus on advertising, but what about other gambling spaces like casinos, the pokies? They've just banned dog racing in New Zealand. Should we do that here? Scratchies, they're probably the most popular type of gambling in Australia. Maybe you gamble and you don't have a problem. You think, fine, I can handle it. Why not? How do you enjoy it? How do you control yourself? That's something that, some people that might have problems would like to hear about. Australians lose an estimated $32 billion. That's billion with a B to gambling each year. And what about the revelations from Luke Bateman? Did they shock you or do you think, I always assumed that would happen. The thing is that I was talking about, with our man in Canberra earlier tonight. If you are being flown interstate to gamble or, plied with food, drugs, alcohol, escorts as well, women, you must know that you're losing a lot of money. you can't control yourself. You know, it's an addiction. We understand that. If the companies are doing that, they know you're losing a lot of money. They're virtually stealing the money from you. Is that how you see it? Or do you think that we're all responsible for our own problems? And if you know you've got a gambling problem, you need to seek help. Anyway, we'd love to hear from you. 1-300-800-222. Chipper from King Island says gambling is like anything in life. Moderation is the key. Well, that is true. I mean, I have a bet in the Melbourne Cup every year, and if Powerball gets to $100 million, of course I'm going to get 50 games. But I can walk away and not get it the next week when it goes down to $100 or whatever. 1-300-800-222. We'll read out some texts about this as well. If you've got some considered thoughts on this, maybe you are in a position where you've managed to kick that gambling addiction, or were you induced to do things? No names, please.

0: know how they have that podcast about all the things mentioned in We Didn't Start the Fire? Boy, they could do one on the all the things mentioned in Escape the Pina Colada song by Rupert Holmes, who is a Tony Award-winning composer, by the way. There's a lot more to Rupert Holmes than just Escape, open bracket, the Pina Colada song, close bracket. Let's now turn our attention to something different and something more serious, and that is a gambling problem in Australia. $32 billion lost every year, which means people are making that $32 million. I don't know how much is won every year, but it's nowhere near $32 billion. A couple of text messages. You can't stop fools doing dumb things. Well, that's all very well, but they can't stop it either. That's part of the problem. It's that those with gambling addictions that are being preyed on by the gambling companies. Ben says, for a democracy, we sure over-legislate to adults over 18. Well, the problem here, Ben, I suppose, is they're not banning, you know, gambling. They're just banning, well, they want to stop some advertising. Someone else says, ban everything to do with gambling, pure evil in every form, not necessarily in a religious sense, but primarily because of the wake of destruction and devastating the act of gambling can leave behind. John says, if you can't stop gambling, it's not your fault, it's everybody else's. Shame on them. Thank you very much for that, John. All right, let's go to the phones. Paul in Esperance is with us. G'day, Paul.
1: G'day, Rod. Yeah, I think we might have to do something about these big gambling companies and their, you know, their bet on two flies things. When the AFL writes to its clubs and says, we're going to fine you if you rest any players between now and the end of the season, and the inference was it would interfere with long-term bets and gambling company odds, I think we really need to do something about them.
0: Well, what do you suggest we do?
1: I don't know, mate, but maybe you know, what they say, what do you say, speculation, you know, like,
0: yes,
1: regulatory oversight and you know, like this betting on, you know, who's going to get first, get all these silly options, just bet on who's the outcome of the game and which horse is going to win, you know, that's still betting.
0: Yeah.
1: Isn't that enough for them?
0: Yeah. All righty, Paul. Thank you very much for that. John Boy says, good evening. I have a personality that could easily become addicted to a lot of things, and over my life I've been addicted to alcohol and painkillers. My philosophy is that you're addicted to alcohol, don't go to the pub. And if you're addicted to gambling, you don't go to the pokies, races, or bet on two flies crawling up a wall. I've never actually seen anyone bet on that. Dale in a Mooney Mooney. G'day, Dale.
2: Oh, hello. I didn't get vetted. Look, I like to have a bet.
0: Yeah.
2: You know, they're not, you know, giving me cocaine and prostitutes and flying me to places. But
0: well,
2: I think
0: how much do you bet?
2: Well, $10.
0: I don't think they're going to fly you around if you're only betting $10.
2: No, but my point is that they're thieves. So I'm just some old fella that you know, has a bet every now and then. So I go onto a certain site and I have a bet on Spain, and so there's a big box, Spain, Argentina. I press Spain, it comes up win bet, win, draw, win. So I put $10 down. It says you know, $10 win, draw, win. So when they won, I thought I'd won, but it turns out I hadn't won.
0: What happened?
2: Well, I don't know. I'm old-fashioned. I thought win, draw, win meant it was a Bob each way sort of thing. But because they didn't win in regular time, it was drawn, and then they won in extra time.
0: Oh, I see what you're saying.
2: I didn't get paid out. But look, and it's only $10. But what I'm saying is, how many people would fall into that sort of trap?
0: Yeah, okay.
2: I think they're dishonest in the way that they betray their...
0: So they should have said, hey, here's the situation. This is what win, draw, win means. Well,

0: But surely it would have been draw, win. They didn't win.
1: Yeah, I know. I know. It was very deceptive. It was deceptive for someone like me. And anyway, they're thieves, and I don't know what to
0: delete the app, Dale.
1: Well, that's what they want you to do. Everyone wants you to have an app, but I
0: no delete it.
1: Okay. No, it's
0: if you don't want to be, I mean, you can't be tempted to bet on it if you don't have the app.
1: I had two bets a year, so I'm not.
0: Okay.
1: I predict their demise because there's a curse on all thieves and liars. So and they fit the bill on both parts.
0: Well, a lot of thieves and liars are still going, though, I'm afraid. So this is what Luke Bateman said. We played this a little earlier, but this is what he was talking about.
2: There were times where I would be flown interstate and taken to race days, put in marquees with alcohol and food provided all day, things like that. But also, before getting there, your VIP manager would offer you, go, hey, mate, what drugs do you want? Do you want a couple of bags for this weekend?
0: A couple more text messages. We'll take some more calls, 1-300-800-222. As we talk about gambling reform in Australia, do you have any thoughts about what you think should be done? And look, even if you give me a fake name, sign a name to your text so I don't know who it is, they need to be mandated to disclose the percentage of the money bet that is paid back. Also, this is from Linda from Elwood. They should also advertise BetStop and explain to gambling addicts that they need help from outside. They cannot do it by themselves. Well, there is that thing that they have. I mean, really. Those little disclaimers at the end that said, oh, you win more, you lose less. Well, you lose more, whatever it is. You win some, you lose more. They should tell you, hey, last year we took $32 billion from you and we gave back $1 billion. That's going to help. I have a $10 bet each year on the Melbourne Storm and Sydney Swans both winning the premiership, says Wayne and Mildura. It was successful in 2012 and $2,400 was handy. With both being fairly successful, it's been fun. Well, that's okay. $10 at the start of the year. Not going to go very well this year, I don't think, with the Storm, though, Wayne. Yeah, but thanks very much. Soft Dog says, here's an idea for every dollar spent on advertising. $1 is given to prevention. Or to charity would be nice too, wouldn't it? When my 8-year-old asks, how do I play that game? The ads should not be on before 9 p.m. That's just about it. Ben says we all gamble on election day. Joy in Logan. G'day, Joy.
3: Oh, hi. How are you going?
0: Yes, very well.
3: Yes, it's a major problem. I think it's a very good example of a much wider problem. You're sort of going from the microcosm of people talking about their own individual experiences. We've got to look at the practicality, and companies are basically there to make money for their shareholders. And this is particularly true of American companies, which apparently I read today somewhere, and I would believe it because, anyway, let's not get into that.
0: So you're saying that there's a difference between foreign-owned companies and Australian-owned betting companies?
3: Yeah, well, most of them here are foreign-owned. I think we've probably only got a fraction of the major markets. Most of them go overseas. So the money that we're losing doesn't go to our government mostly. Oh, they get a percentage, but most of it's owned by the companies. And they are mandated in America to not do anything to undermine the potential their companies have for making the most of what they can do to make money for their shareholders. They are legally obliged to fight against attempts to regulate them because regulation cuts their profits. So we look at the way that our government, for example, handles it. These are big, big monolithic companies, yes, and they lobby. Now, you look at the face of the minister, the Prime Minister, Mr. Albanese. This is just one example of how this giant megalithic women, well, actually, many of them that have their feelers in here sucking the money out of the
0: country.
3: And

0: Albanese's up against it because he can't do anything about these American companies. He can really, he has to try and face down these monsters that, that actually run America, let's face it. America is the corruptest country as far as benefits for the rich, I think. And that's the way we're heading. Everybody seems to put it in the focus of what makes the most money. Everything's about money. And the companies are the ones.
1: What would you do, though, to...
0: what can we do about it?
1: What do you think should be done about this excessive gambling in Australia?
0: I think gambling should be treated as just another pastime and ignored, and it should not be allowed to be advertised.
1: All right,
0: personally,
1: yeah. Okay.
0: I think it should be banned.
1: All right. Thank you very much for that, Joy. Dave says, as you know, the federal government makes millions from gambling just like cigarettes. They will never ban it. People make a choice. Playing lotto is gambling. It is, yeah, absolutely. By telling people how much they make from gambling will fall on deaf ears. Will those who are gamblers really care? Gamblers may be of the belief that they are the exception. Well, that's certainly the case, isn't it? Everyone thinks, oh, this is the time. Someone says, gambling ads come up all the time saying something like, chances are you'll lose, and the gambling line number is provided. What should they do? What more should they do? They can tell us how many people use that gambling line. That's something. I'd like to know that. But also, merely saying, oh, chances are you'll lose, that's the person, you know, the gambling addict, they think, no, I'm going to be the one that wins, or they can't help themselves. Maybe they should come up and say, last year we made $32 billion, you guys made $200,000. That might at least help a little bit, but I'm no expert. Brooke, g'day, Brooke.
2: G'day, mate. How are you going?
1: Very well, thank you. What would you like to say?
2: Well, about the inducements, that's a pretty hard thing. You get free drinks in pokey rooms.
1: Yes.
2: And free food.
1: At casinos as well, to keep you playing the tables or the
2: pokies. Yeah, exactly. And, but what these other gambling companies are following the work model of is casinos fly in big punters from wherever they want to come.
1: Yes.
2: At the odd chance that these big bettors will blow a lot of money, and it will outweigh the cost of flying them in and give them a suite and allowing them to drink top shelf liquor and all the rest, all for free, in the odd hope that they might drop $200,000. So that's all these companies are taking a copy off of, something that's been accepted in the casino industry for, geez, as long as I can remember, and like I'm in my mid-50s, so...
1: Okay, but with all... I agree with you there that we all know that's been happening, but free food and drink and accommodation, that's one thing. Drugs, what, they're giving them cocaine? Is that okay?
2: They're doing whatever they can do to induce the money in.
1: But that's illegal. It's not illegal to drink or to eat or to have accommodation. It's illegal to.
2: I understand where you're coming from, but some of these companies have just taken it to the next level. Yeah, they're offering cocaine and hookers.
1: So do you accept that? Do you think that's a good idea?
2: I think they should just ban all inducements.
1: Okay, all right. There we go. Yeah.
2: Yeah, that's basically what I'm saying. It's like they're just following the old casino model and they're just taking it to the next level.
1: Mm.
2: So take the boy to the track, get him coked off his brain so he's full of confidence, blows all his money, and then goes, oh, to make it up for you, we'll take you down the brothel.
1: Right. Wow. All right, Brooke, thanks, mate. Yes, ban all inducements. If Joy is right, put tariffs on the overseas gambling companies. That's the trump card, says Jane. Thank you very much. Soft Dog says, Albanese can't ban advertising as it keeps media afloat and they will turn against him. I mean, that is a very important point, is that the money that the TV companies in particular make from the gambling ads, I mean, it's very hard to make a dollar in the media these days. They're making money out of those

0: gambling ads. They don't want them banned. G'day, Troy.
1: Oh, g'day, mate. From Wembley?
0: Yes, Troy.
1: It's an old philosophical quote. Society becomes great when old men plant trees which shade they shall never sit upon. I think it's education, education, education. I've seen it with my son. He doesn't drink, he doesn't smoke, doesn't do any of that. 75% of his friends don't do any of that. I think it comes down to education. And in the meantime, I've been a winner at the casino. I've seen a Chinese lady I played with for 3 years playing the best game in Perth win $2 million wow. 3 years in a row.
0: Hang on, playing what game? Playing blackjack or something? Or?
1: It was progressive poker.
0: Oh, okay.
1: And now it's disappeared. It's not legal now.
0: Why? Well, so, what is progressive poker?
1: Progressive poker is you might have four people. We can go one-on-one against the dealer.
0: Oh, okay, right, yeah.
1: So they deal out two, and you bet progressively as you go down.
0: Okay.
1: If you get four kings, you get $6,500.
0: Right, okay. And you saw a woman win $2 million three times.
1: No, I saw her win it once, but okay. She told me she'd won it twice before, and she'd just go up. They'd say, your time's up, and she'd just go up and stay in one of the rooms. And I came away a winner, and I bought a property out of it. Wow. And I taught another friend how to do it, and he bought a property out of it. See, this is the opposite of what I'm saying. But it works
0: but for
1: me.
0: Every story you tell, or for, you know, there are a million stories of people who've lost everything.
1: That's right. And I used to see people come in that own businesses, and there's a sense of control, almost like anorexia or self-harming or any of these types of things. Is it a sense of control? And even when you lose, you feel like you're in control because that's just the way it is, you know? And, you know you're going to lose.
0: Yeah. All right, Troy, thank you very much for that. A couple of other text messages here. Pokies should have to turn off music and colours regularly. The government should have to put taxes to health support only, says Belinda. Okay. Massive fines for companies who target public figures, particularly by offering illicit substances. Chris from Eastwood says, for those who say it's nanny state action to ban gambling advertising, the individuals should be responsible for themselves. The majority of people don't smoke, but we all agree on the ban for tobacco advertising. Another one, Australia glorifies gambling. You only have to look at the Melbourne Cup. Two up on Anzac Day, pokies in sports clubs. We put a lot of emphasis on gambling in Australia. Until media culture changes, nothing will change. James in Perth. G'day, James.
2: G'day. How are you going?
0: Very well, thank you, James.
2: That's good. Yeah, just on the gambling thing, I have a bit of a punt, but my big issue is the advertising. And before they put those words to warn punters that you may lose or what you could be buying something else with the money, it is before it comes up with an advertisement.
0: Yes.
2: So it kind of contradicts itself.
0: Well, I mean, that's what they have to put that disclaimer at the end of it after every ad, even if it's on, you've got a couple of blokes on TV talking about what the odds are for the footy on the weekend, they have to have that sort of thing at the end saying you're going to lose. So that's not something that the gambling companies want to put on. They've been told to do it.
2: Well, cigarette oil, fair, you've kind of cornered me there, but I don't believe it should be. Cigarettes, why aren't they make a lot of money out of cigarettes, but they're not advertised anymore, so why can't we do the same thing with gambling?
0: Very good point. I don't think anyone's come up with the answer to that, James. I think you've hit the nail on the head.
2: Thank you very much indeed.
0: Thank you very much. There should be no gambling ads before at least 8 p.m. and a restriction on the number of ads a TV channel can show before midnight. Also need a way of complaining about gambling ads, like smoking and tobacco. Thanks, says Deb from Albany in WA. Phil, who's listening to us in Hanoi, which is great, thanks very much. He says the worst thing that can happen to a gambler is to win. Paul in Geelong. G'day, Paul.

0: in order to make stupid decisions, should be accountable for it.
1: So how would you do that, and what sort of accountability does there need to be?
0: Well, it just needs to be classed as illegal to drug or drunk people in order to make them accountable.
1: All righty, Paul. Let your voice known at the ballot box if that's what you would like. Thanks very much for that, Paul. Paul in Plainland says, Forest Hill, a two-pub town in the Lockyer Valley, no pokies. Jane in Hawthorne says, I agree with Sarah Hanson-Young's read the room remark. Albo needs to go harder. If he doesn't, he's lost his moral compass. And Paul in Melbourne says, does somebody want to please explain it's called gambling, not winning, for a reason? The house is the only one who wins. Anne-Marie in Dandenong. G'day, Anne-Marie.
2: Hello, Rod. My dear mother, God rest her soul, she put on the birthday numbers for 62 years that she lived in this country.
1: Yep.
2: 62 years.
1: Wow.
2: They never came up first, second, third, fourth, fifth, even when they got seventh division. But it was like an addiction for her to always put it on, but that was all she ever did. She knew that was her limit.
1: Yeah.
2: But it's for 62 years, if you never win any of that, and if she'd saved her money, I mean, she was a good saver anyway, don't get me wrong, she's raised four of us, so she did well. But no, it doesn't pay. It does not pay. And I watched that show that Sean McAuliffe did on the ABC gambling. That was terrific. And this one lady, it got my attention. She said, oh, she comes down to it was a pokies venue, for the company. And I'm like, but you're just sitting at a machine.
1: It's soul-destroying.
2: Yeah, that's not company, you know. You can go to, like, a neighbourhood house and they've got conversation groups or, you know, the UCA.
1: Yeah, absolutely, group.
2: Yeah. Like, and there is people that need help because they have got that addiction of gambling. So we need to think of it as an illness too, because people have stolen, you know, from their families, from businesses.
1: Well, we've had a couple of people texting in saying, look, if the gambling companies know that money has been stolen because people, they can't get that money, so they have to take it from their employers, then that's the proceeds of crime. They should not be allowed to, they shouldn't be made to give that money back. They know it's proceeds of crime and they shouldn't accept it.
2: Yeah. And if you are going to do it, if you are a person who thinks, okay, I'll go and set a limit, you keep to that limit. And if you think, and it's easy enough for us to say do that, but the ones who can't do that, they're the ones that we need to help out, you know. Yeah. So, yeah.
1: All right.
2: All right.
1: Thanks, Anne-Marie. Thank you. Spiros in Geelong says the ALP squibbed the gambling reforms that were developed by the Murphy Inquiry. ALP has sided with the destructive gambling industry due to lobbying and money. Gambling destroys lives and community. Ban all gambling advertising. That seems to be the way that people are saying it this morning or this evening. Sue in Gippsland says companies should be held liable if it comes to light that a gambler is stealing funds to gamble. In that instance, they are receiving the proceeds of crime. They wouldn't pursue those that are losing more than they earn, and I feel they know who they are. Nat, g'day, Nat.
3: Hello, Rod. How you doing?
1: I'm very well, thank you. What's your thoughts on this?
3: I just feel like a couple of things. So we need to discourage new gamblers. And as the gentleman said before, this younger generation certainly seems more well-behaved than mine. They do drink less, they drug less, they party less, and hopefully they're going to gamble less. So cutting advertising would definitely discourage new gamblers. But when you are already a gambler, having worked in the industry, it's pretty heartbreaking. Your hands are tied, even though you could be watching someone gamble their life away. There's very little that you can say. And the person is supposed to recognise that they have a problem and self-exclude. And when you're in the depths of an addiction, you're unlikely to self-exclude.
1: Exactly. Are you talking about this from personal experience?

0: So I worked in bars and things like that.
1: Right.
0: But then speaking from like my own personal experience, I recently, well, 3 years ago, I was diagnosed with ADHD. And so I'm sure most people know, but it's a little bit about having a deficiency of dopamine. So when you're gambling, you get rushes of dopamine and
1: Yes.
0: it makes it feel good. And the lights on poker machines and things like that, it's really attractive. And then it's addictive. Since starting ADHD medication, it has definitely helped. I actually, like, I'm a mum now, so I don't go out very often, don't get the opportunity, but I do remember last time I played the pokies, I sort of was like, oh, I don't even know why I'm doing this, because I didn't get the same kick out of it. So I don't know how we can make it better for people that are suffering it, but I think a little bit of empathy for them
1: Yes,
0: too.
1: absolutely right there. Thank you so much for that. And that is really important. You can't just say, oh, everyone stop. Or if we ban gambling advertising, then, the problem will go away. These are people with addictions. Michael says gambling companies are the same as drug dealers. Here, try a little of this stuff, gets you high. Here, have a few hundred dollars credit, see how you feel. Sporting codes have sold out to the gambling industry. Gil McLaughlin now works for Tabcorp. The destruction of lives, not just the gambler, but families as well, they are moralless. Every business owner in Australia should call for the complete closure of this so-called industry. The money gambled would flow into their business. The governments past and present are gutless. Steve in Caringbah.
2: Yeah, hi Rod, how are you? It's great to hear you back on the
1: Well,
2: radio.
1: thank you very much. It's been a
2: You've
1: good night.
2: been
1: We've had a great time.
2: sadly missed.
1: That's all right. We're back from time to time, Steve.
2: Yeah, that's fantastic. No, it seems to me, actually, just listening to that last lady talk about the pokies reminds me of that Whitlam song,
1: Yes, blow up
2: Blow
1: the
2: Up the
1: pokies.
2: Pokies.
1: Yeah.
2: Yeah, that might be one to play later. But no, it seems to me that warning you said that the chances are that you lose is sort of a red rag to a bull to a gambler.
1: They think,
2: They
1: oh, it's not
2: want
1: going
2: to
1: to be
2: prove it
1: me.
2: wrong.
1: I'm going to win.
2: They prove it wrong, yeah.
1: Yes,
2: But
1: exactly.
2: you know what Shakespeare said about gambling? TAB or not TAB, that's the question.
1: I thought it was not a borrower nor a lender be. But yes, TAB or not TAB? That is the question, Steve. And I think not TAB, perhaps. All right, thanks very much for that, Steve. What would the TV rights for sports be worth if they banned gambling ads? Would rugby league have got so much money if they banned gambling ads on streaming services? As Mark in Perth. Yes, and Steve says, I can confirm gambling companies do ban gamblers, the ones that beat the house. Yeah, that's, when they say the house always wins, that's one of the reasons, is because if you start winning, they limit how much you can bet and then they ban you altogether. Ken, I think, is our last caller this morning. G'day, Ken.
3: How are you, Rod?
1: I'm very well, mate. And yourself?
3: Oh, I'm not too bad. Yeah, I'm from Ipswich, and the local pub, for the last 30 years, they refuse to announce New Year because they don't want the pokey players to pause.
1: Oh, you're kidding.
3: No, I'm not kidding at all. I'm not kidding.
1: Oh.
3: And in Queensland,
1: Yep.
3: there used to be a law that a TAB couldn't be within 600 metres of a hotel.
1: Oh, okay.
3: That was a law back in the, before the pokies come in. They
1: What the,
3: couldn't be
1: yeah.
3: within 600 metres of a hotel. That was the law. The only person who got away with that was Russ Innes, would you believe?
1: Yes, that doesn't surprise me. But was that to protect the SP bookies, perhaps?
3: Well, the SP bookies flourished because of that, you know?
1: Yes, that's what I'm thinking.
3: Oh, and that was their excuse when they brought the gambling into the pubs, which was a weak excuse, really, wasn't it, you know?
1: Yes, I mean, there's no excuse for pokies being in pubs.
3: Yeah, and not only that, but when the pokies first came in, the AHA in Queensland said, we will still look after the drinkers. What a load of rubbish. They treat drinkers now in Queensland like absolute garbage because they would rather do away with the drinkers. They're making that much money,

0: the pokies, right? They see it as they'd rather do away with the alcohol, really.
1: Hmm.
0: That's how much money they make out of the pokies.
1: Yes, well, that's why they don't have live bands there at all. And I mean, look, I got to say, I go to a pub every week for a quiz night, and you know, we buy a couple of drinks, we have dinner. There is a room with pokies in it. It's one of the saddest rooms in the world. It's one or two people playing. You know, there are about 20 machines there. No one goes there. I presume they must make it cost nothing to have the pokies there. It's not like, you know, having to pay someone to run a quiz or pay a band to play or whatever. The pokies cost them nothing once they buy them, and once they get their money back on what they paid for them, that's it. It's all profit for the pubs.
0: And you know, the culture's gone haywire, right? With sporting organisations, like, you know, local community sporting organisations, the pubs used to, sponsor them. Now, what they do, they don't sponsor the sporting organisations. What they do now, they say, well, we've got this system going. They, for every drink that they have, they get a free one. That's how they do it.
1: Yeah. All right, Ken, thanks, mate. You know? Interesting story about New Year's Eve. That's amazing. Carol, look, I'm back on Nightlife tomorrow and Thursday. Thanks very much. John makes a good point. If Mr. Albanese can make the right decision about negative gearing, why can't he make the right decision about stopping all gambling ads? Limiting is too complicated. Why can't he accept his deceased Labor colleague's findings? Yeah, Peter Murphy's inquiry. And to John in Brisbane, formerly from Coogee, thanks, mate. Nice to hear from you. Not into jazz all that much. I'm glad you gave your CDs to Lifeline. That is fantastic, because they will go to people who absolutely love them. So thanks very much. All right, in just a moment, we'll find out what's happening on overnights.
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1: Andrew in Denver, Colorado says most of us are gamblers. Well, he's saying most of us are gamblers. The stock market, whether directly or through our super funds. That is absolutely right. And that, even though superannuation is a great thing, that it's going to save governments millions, billions of dollars down the track, and he's already doing it now, it means that all the super funds investing companies, they all want to make a profit, and that's what is ruining things in so many ways. Paul in Plainland says, Russ Hinds put an S-bend, so to speak, in the Pacific Highway, so it went past his father's pub. All right, coming up tomorrow morning on the program, tomorrow evening, depending on where you are, Retro TV with Ian Collis. When does retro begin and end, by the way? I'd like to know when retro actually ended. I'll start with that, talking about that, your favourite TV shows from decades gone by. We'll also have Matt Preston on the program, the great, TV chef. He's got a new series on SBS called Plating Locally, and Matt will be our special guest. And Ian Verinder with his weekly look at what is going on with the finance world. At the moment, we're all, you know, mostly interested in petrol prices. But anyway, Ian should be with us tomorrow. Matt Preston, Ian Collis talking retro TV. We've got the challenge again. I have just received an email from Madam Lash. I know some of the categories. You like 1926? Try 1956. That's one of the categories tomorrow. And also, what else? We're going to have an issue of the day as well. Something will pop up. Okay. Ooh, wow. Thanks very much for your text. Everyone's been really lovely for the most part. I appreciate it. So thank you very much. And I'm still trying to confirm that Tanya Versteck is dead, by the way. I know I announced it due to a text message, and that's fine. But I'm just trying to find something that's going to confirm that. All righty. Well, Francis Leach is busy putting the program together, and he'll be with you after the latest ABC News. That's still a minute away. What would you like me to talk about for the next minute? Next 30 seconds or so. Dave's Disc. Okay, all right. Now, as you know, Dave Pryor, the producer of this program, he puts together Dave's Disc, which is an incredibly detailed look at, you know, particular artists. There are some people that Philip Clark does not like and has never heard on Dave's Discs. We will hear one of those people this Friday morning. Time for the latest ABC News, then Francis Leach with Overnights.
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4: ABC News with Noni Edwards. National NAPLAN results have returned mixed results across a number of cohorts. Numeracy scores for students in Year 5, 7 and 9 went up, while Year 3 recorded its lowest score since the current testing model started 3 years ago. Meanwhile, the number of students needing additional literacy support increased. Indigenous students improved across several numeracy strands. However, the data shows achievement gaps still persist for First Nations students, as well as students from poor families and those living in remote areas. More solar panels will be installed on schools, farms and supermarkets under an expanded federal government scheme. Harry Buttenshaw reports.
5: Energy Minister Chris Bowen is set to use a National Press Club address to announce the expansion of the small-scale renewable energy scheme. The expansion will see the cost of installation reduced by around 20% and would accommodate larger solar energy systems. The government estimates savings to be between $70,000 to $230,000, depending on the size of the system. Mr. Bowen will also call on the Australian Energy Market Commission to ensure commercial and industrial projects are approved as fast as possible, with red tape being one of the main barriers to the adoption of solar.
4: Meanwhile, Home Affairs Minister Tony Burke has postponed a scheduled appearance at the National Press Club this week, where it's understood he was set to unveil sweeping cuts to migration. The ABC understands the proposal was considered by Cabinet on Monday and was internally contentious. Three sources familiar with the government's thinking told the ABC the minister had been preparing a package of measures to achieve a quick and drastic cut to net migration in a bid to quell public anger and growing support for One Nation. The speech is expected to be rescheduled and the reasons for the delay are unclear. Internationally, Amnesty International says a migration crisis in the Spanish territory of Ceuta last week is being exploited by reactionary governments and figures for political gain. At least 75 people have died after roughly 70,000 migrants from Morocco forced their way into the North African territory by drowning or stampede. Reports suggest online misinformation about changes to Spanish migration laws led to this sudden surge. Olivia Sundberg-Diaz from Amnesty International says the response from some EU nations is troubling and inflammatory.
6: We saw many governments attempting to exploit the recent events for political gain, to further shut down or externalize their borders, or to try to use it as a cynical tool to legitimize the EU's new hyperfocus on deportations as the main and first response to people seeking protection.
4: The governor of Russia's Moscow region says a drone strike on an industrial zone outside the Russian capital has killed at least 5 people and wounded 10 others. Ukraine has conducted long-range strikes targeting civilian infrastructure in Russia and in recent weeks has stepped up attacks on warehouses belonging to the Russian e-commerce giant Wildberries. Ukraine often fires hundreds of drones into Russia each night in retaliation for Russia launching hundreds of its own drones and missiles at Ukrainian towns and cities. Back home, and new research has found the impact of feral cats on the country's native animals could be much greater than previously thought. The Australian First study conducted by researchers at the University of New South Wales used DNA metabarcoding to detect the remains of animals inside captured cats' stomachs. The method identified twice as many mammal species and three times as many bird species in comparison to traditional methods. Professor of Conservation Biology at UNSW, Catherine Mosby, says it was a powerful method.
7: The DNA analysis found 13 birds versus the normal method, which only found 4 bird species.

0: And same with mammals, 8 species identified using DNA versus only 4 when we use the normal morphological method. So I guess it really just brought home that a lot of those rare species are being missed.
1: Sport now, and Wallabies back rower Rob Valentini says he believes the National Rugby Union side is trending in the right direction in spite of their recent poor run of results. Last month's 57-10 win over Italy in Perth snapped a run of 6 straight losses for the Australians, who are now preparing for a 2-test series against Japan. Valentini says the coaching refresh should benefit the playing group.
2: Look back to the last 2 games we played, and we played probably some of our best rugby that we have in the past few years, so... we're definitely trending, and obviously new coaching staff, and you know, they've all bought into the Wallabies, and yeah, I think the boys are looking forward to it.
1: That's with Les Kiss in Osaka on Saturday night. ABC News.
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4: Areas of morning fog and frost, mainly on and north of the ranges. Partly cloudy day with isolated showers on and south of the ranges, and more frequent in the Gippsland area, particularly around exposed coasts and ranges. Snow showers above 1,200 metres, rising to above 1,500 metres by the afternoon. A cool day with light to moderate northwest to southwesterly winds, fresh to strong and gusty near the East Gippsland coast.
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5: Good morning. Welcome to Wednesday. Welcome to Hump Day. Thanks to Rod and the team. We'll be back tomorrow night. Francis Leach here. How are you? Plenty to come this morning, including our good friend Dr. Martin is going to join us. Dr. Martin George to talk astronomy. We'll also catch up with our good pal Jeff Jenkins as well, who's going to play a couple of new tunes for us. And of course, right now, it's time for the 4 quiz. 4 different topics, 3 questions in each, and your chance to maybe go into the prize pool to win the coveted overnights sticker and fridge magnet and Gardening Australia magazine that Mick has been hoarding. We'll prize it out of his grubby little hands and send it to you. But you've got to give us a call. You've got to be in it to win. You've got to call 1-300-800-222, 1-300-800-222 to call, or you can SMS 0437-774-774. So play the 4 quiz. We've got 4 topics. Well, why don't I give them to you straight up? Food and recipes. Questions about the year 1975, if you were alive then and living through it. They should come quick and fast to you. A couple of geometry questions to get the old grey matter working in the early hours of a Wednesday morning. And Elton John. We'll have a couple of questions about Elton John as well. So a mixed bag for you there in the 4 quiz. Get on the phone, 1-300-800-222 to play.

0: That's right, Grace. Sashaying our way into a Wednesday morning with Grace Jones, who was a lively event early this year when she returned to Australia. I think she's nearing the age of 80, but she was still doing her disco diva best on that Australian tour. Slave to the Rhythm here on ABC Radio Overnights.
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0: Come on, play the four quiz. The number to call is 1-300-800-222, wherever you are in Australia. 12 questions, four different topics. If you answer three, you go into the prize pool. You might win the prize for this morning. So get on the phone. We're having a bit of a tech difficulty with our SMS at the moment, so those messages, we'll get to them when we can. But in the meantime, we'd love you to jump on the phone, 1-300-800-222, as we start off with Trevor in Croydon Park in New South Wales this morning. Good morning, Trevor. How are you? Morning, mate. How are you? Sounds like we're having a bit of trouble with the phones as well. So we've got a few tech issues this morning that are creeping into the system. So, look, I'm going to play another track and we'll come back and have a go at fixing our software here. And once we do that, we'll be able to play the four quiz. All of you who've called, hang in there. And you can still give us a call too, 1-300-800-222 if you want to play the four quiz. We'll get to it once we reboot here at ABC Radio Overnights. Russell Morris first.

0: Russell Morris from the early 70s. Classic Australian tune, Sweet Sweet Love, here on ABC Radio Overnights. Okay, we've got to act together. We are ready to go. It is the four quiz, 12 questions, four topics. And Trevor's in Croydon Park. He's been patient with us as we got our act sorted out here. Good morning, Trevor. Okay. Welcome. How are you going?
1: Okay. Are you receiving?
0: Yes, I am. We are coming through loud and clear. Thanks for being patient with us.
1: Right.
0: How's your morning been?
1: Well, so far.
0: So far, so good. All right. Let's see if we can make it better with the four quiz. Okay, we've got four topics. Food and recipes, the year 1975, Elton John or geometry. Now, you've got to choose one topic and move to the next if you get the question right. What would you like to start with?
1: I started with
0: 1975. Okay. Now, when Gough Whitlam stood on the steps of Parliament on November the 11th, 1975, he delivered a famous speech. And I want you to listen to this moment from the speech, and then your task is to complete Gough's sentence and what he says. You ready?
1: All right.
2: Well, may we say, God save the Queen.
0: What comes next, Trevor?
1: Because nothing will save the Governor General.
2: Well, may we say, God save the Queen. Because nothing will save the Governor-General.
0: Who could forget? It's all in the timing, too. Like, he gives it that little pause just to build the tension.
1: Yeah.
0: Where were you in 1975?
1: Actually, I was overseas. So, would you believe, because it was in the governments have changed a lot in the world since that time.
0: But sure have.
1: I was in Iran, which was then under a previous administration.
0: Were you working in the oil industry?
1: Nah, nothing as glamorous. It's just on the hippie trail, basically.
0: Oh, nice. What a place to go. Excellent. Well, that's a story for another time. I'll have to get you back on. Okay, what would you like to do next? Food and recipes, Elton, or geometry?
1: Go Sir Reggie.
0: Okay, Sir Reggie. Well, you might have answered one of the questions, but let me play you a little bit of a classic Elton song, and you have to be able to tell me what it is. Do you know what song that comes from, Trev?
1: I'm having a stab.
0: Yep.
1: I'm not confident. Yellow Brick Road?
0: Yeah, no, it's not. But thanks for playing. But I do want to hear more about your trip to Iran sometime.
1: Oh, nothing to tell, really. I was just, you know, one of the passers through on, looking for,
0: whatever you can find.
1: One shouldn't have been looking for.
0: Good to hear. Thanks, Blake. Okay. Talk soon.
1: Okay.
0: 1-300-800-222 is the number to play. And you can send through an SMS now on 0437-774-774 as we head to Healesville in Victoria. Good morning, Helen.
3: Good morning, Francis. How are you?
0: I'm well. Do you want me to play that little bit of that Elton tune again? Or do you know the answer?
3: Is it Benny and the Jets?
0: It was indeed Benny and the Jets. That's correct. Good set of ears you've got there, Helen. Well done. Which other topic would you like to move to next? 75, food and recipes, or geometry?
3: Food and recipes.
0: Food and recipes it is. Okay. Now, which French sauce is made using egg yolks, butter, and lemon juice?
3: Oh.
0: Very rich. Very nice. Very French.
3: Egg yolks.
0: Butter. And lemon juice.
3: I'll try mayonnaise, but I don't think it's right.
0: Not mayonnaise. But thank you, Helen.
3: Thank you.
0: We'll talk to you soon. 1-300-800-222 to play the four quiz. Charles in Dimboola. Good morning.
4: Yeah, I thought you'd get to me, Francis.
0: How are you? Sorry that we kept you waiting, mate, but we had a few technical gremlins.
4: That's not a problem.
0: Do you know what French sauce we're talking about here? You eggs, egg yolks, butter, and lemon juice?
4: Yeah, I think you have it on poached eggs and anise.
0: Mm-hmm. That's the one. What's it called?
4: Oh, yeah, exactly.
0: When you go out, when you have a fancy breakfast, you have what with your poached eggs?
4: Yeah, sauce.
0: Oh, you're so close, but no. Thanks for playing, mate. We'll talk to you soon.
4: Mate, welcome aboard.
0: Thank you, buddy. As we speak with Tara, who's out there on the road, working the night shift in the truck this morning. Tara, how are you?
5: Not bad, Francis.
0: Yourself? Not too bad. I'm sure you have this when you get to your destination for breakfast. What's the French sauce we're talking about? With egg yolks.
5: Hollandaise.
0: It's Hollandaise sauce. I for one, don't like it. I know people love it. They find it a bit too rich first thing in the morning.
5: Yeah, I'm not a great fan of rich sauces, but, anything in moderation and just from time to time, doesn't it?
0: Very sensible. Okay, 1975, geometry. No one's been there yet. Or maybe a question about Elton John.
5: Try an Elton John one first.
0: Okay, Elton John. Here we go. Now, what was Elton's, or what is Elton John's actual birth name?
5: Oh, right.
0: It's a little more sort of English and trad than the sort of stage name glamour of Elton John.
5: It is. Marvin, is it?
0: It's not Marvin. But hey, Tara, always good to talk to you, mate.
5: Well, thanks, Francis. We'll chat again soon.
0: Stay safe out there on the road. Let's speak to Rob on ABC Overnights in Park Orchards. Good morning, Rob.
6: Good morning, Francis. How are you?
0: I'm well, mate. Thanks for playing the Forkers. What is Elton John's birth name?
6: Reginald.
0: It is Reginald. Reginald Kenneth Dwight. Well done.
6: That's the one.
0: Are you an Elton fan?
6: Oh, yeah. Everybody's an Elton fan, aren't they?
0: There are not many Reginalds being born these days, Rob. Baby Reg.
6: We named our dog Reginald.
0: My grandfather was a Reginald. There you go. Reggie. Oh, Reggie.
6: Reggie,
0: indeed. Okay, you've got one down. You get through, you go into the prize pool. Geometry.

0: Food or 1975?
1: What? Let's go geometry.
0: Oh, good man. Good of you to have a crack at that. Now, how many degrees do the interior angles of a triangle add up to?
1: 180.
0: I see. You know this. Well done. Something stuck in your school classroom. Good to hear. Well done. Two from your two questions. So you've got to pick something from 1975 or food and recipes to go into the prize pool.
1: 1975.
0: Okay, 1975 it is. What were you doing in 1975 yourself?
1: 1975, my third year of university.
0: Where at?
1: At Monad, Melbourne.
0: Oh. Hotbed of student radicalism and rat bags like you.
1: Oh yeah, that's right.
0: Well, you might remember this. In 1975, Manila in the Philippines was the scene of a legendary heavyweight boxing title bout. Who were the two fighters involved?
1: Oh, Muhammad Ali.
0: Yep.
1: And who was the other dude?
0: His great rival.
1: Yes, that's right.
0: Have a guess.
1: Come on, come to me.
0: You got half the fight.
1: Joe Frazier.
0: It was Joe Frazier. Well done. It was Joe Frazier. And this is some of Ali's finest work ahead of that fight. Have a listen.
2: They still think Joe Frazier can beat me. The fools still think that chump Joe Frazier can beat me. I'm going to give him a real whooping. Sharp point. It says it'll be a killer and a thriller and a killer when I get the gorilla in Manila.
0: That is very best. Good on you, Rob. You've got through. You're in the prize pool. Thanks a lot for playing.
1: Fantastic. Good on you, Francis.
0: Good on, mate. We'll talk to you soon. Hang in there. Find out, see if you win the prize later on. Let's go to Morphettville now in South Australia and say good morning to David. Hi, David. How are you? How are you this morning?
3: Good, thank you.
0: Excellent. What have you been up to?
3: Just reading.
0: What are you reading? You've got a book in your hands, or?
3: Yes, I've got a book by the first stigmatized priest in the Catholic Church, Padre Pio.
0: Ooh, don't know about that. Is it a biography, or?
3: It's written by Irish lady Mary F. Inglesby.
0: Okay.
3: Back in 1978.
0: Okay, so this is a bit of a historical read.
3: It's a saint in the Christian Church, a Catholic Church.
0: Okay, there you go. All right, well, you're a learned man, so you should be able to motor through a few of these. Which topic would you like, food and recipes? We've still got a question from 1975 and one more Elton John question and some geometry questions.
3: 1975, please.
0: 1975 it is. Now, name the 1975 classic film that starred Jack Nicholson in the role of Randall McMurphy, which still, I don't know if you've seen it lately, but yeah, I watched it a couple of years ago and it still gave me the heebie-jeebies.
3: Yes.
0: It certainly did. Well done. Okay, one down for you. So food and recipes, or would you like to do geometry or Reggie Dwight, a.k.a. Elton John?
3: Reggie, please.
0: Okay. In 2021, Elton John had a surprise dance floor hit with what the kids call a mashup track called Cold Heart, which was a collaboration with which young pop star? Have a listen, and then you'll be able to tell me who it is.

0: Who is that young contemporary pop star that did that track with Elton John?
1: I've got no idea. MMN.
0: No, wasn't MMN. I like that idea. You might be honest.
1: Thanks, Rach. Good morning.
0: Thanks, mate. Let's say hello to Anne-Marie in Dandenong on the Four Quiz here on ABC Radio Overnights. Hello, Anne-Marie.
2: Hello, Francis. Good to have you back.
0: Thank you. Do you know who Elton was sort of mashed up with in 2021?
2: Dua Lipa.
0: It was Dua Lipa. Well done. Yeah, big hit too. All the kids were dancing to it. Okay, you've got one down. We've still got some geometry questions for you. And there's something in the kitchen for you as well in food and recipes.
2: I'll try to go to the kitchen first before I make a fool of myself with geometry.
0: No, okay. Question for you from our food and recipe section. What is the name of the Japanese horseradish commonly served with sushi?
2: Mother.

0: God, I wouldn't have a clue. Soya sauce, there you go.
1: No, it's not soy sauce.
0: Sayonara.
1: Thank you, mate. We'll talk to you soon. I'll tell you it once had, you never forget this thing because it's got a bit of a kick. Hello, Pamela in Carlton. How are you?
2: Good morning, Francis. Very well, thank you. How are you?
1: I'm well. Do you know the answer to our question, the name of the Japanese horseradish commonly served with sushi?
2: It's wasabi.
1: It is, and it will clear your nostrils in an instant. Are you a wasabi fan? Do you like it?
2: I am. But, you know, there's a massive difference between real fresh wasabi and what you normally get in the powdered wasabi, which they mix up, which is what you normally see in the restaurants.
1: And what's the difference?
2: The fresh one can be sharper, yep. but it's fresher. It's got more of a vegetable taste to it. But they're both fine.
1: Yeah, in very small doses for me, I find it quite overpowering.
2: Yes, well, it's not something you eat with a spoon.
1: It is certainly not that. Okay, so we're going to have to go to a geometry question for you here to see if we can get you to three and to be a winner. So here we go. Now, what do you call the line that passes through the centre of a circle from one side to another? So the outside's a circumference. What's the line?
2: And then the radius? Radial line.
1: That's good. No, it's not quite. That's you're on the right. You're in the right sort of area, but it isn't the radius of a circle. Thanks for calling, Pamela.
2: Okay, thank you. Bye bye.
1: Talk to you soon. 1-300-800-222 to play the four quiz. If you know the answer to Katie. Hello, Katie. Good morning to you. Have we got you there? Doesn't sound like we do, so I might come back to you. But first we'll go to Sam in Hervey Bay. Hello, Sam in West Australia. Good morning.
3: Good morning. How are you?
1: I am well, mate. What's keeping you going on a Wednesday morning?
3: Oh, just nothing much. I actually just woke up about 10 minutes ago.
1: Oh, I'm glad you...
3: A bit of sleep, yeah.
1: Good of you to call us. Now, do you know the answer to our question here? The line that passes through the centre of a circle from one side to another. So it's got to go through the centre. What is that line called?
3: What was that again, please?
1: It's a geometry question. What do you call the line that passes through the centre of a circle from one side to another?
3: Perimeter?
1: Not the perimeter, but good of you to call, mate. Thanks for playing.
3: All right, thanks. Thank you.
1: Have a good day, mate. Let's speak to Rob in Park Orchards again. Hello, Rob.
4: G'day there, Francis.
1: Do you know the answer to our question?
4: What was the question?
1: What do you call the line that passes through the centre of a circle from one side to another?
4: No, that's the diameter.
1: It is the diameter. That is right. Well done. Okay, we've got to, we could take you back to food and recipes here.
4: Lord.
1: What is the grain that is used to make or that you use when you're making traditional Italian risotto? What sort of grain do you use?
4: Rice.
1: Yes, but what kind of rice, Rob?
4: Bugger.
1: There's a very particular kind of rice that you use when you're making risotto.
4: Basmati.
1: It's not that. Thank you for calling, mate. You are you've been good for us tonight, no doubt about that. Let's speak to Steve in Tari. G'day, Steve.
5: Good morning.
1: What kind of rice are we using?
5: Brown rice.
1: It's not brown rice. Thanks for calling. 1-300-800-222 is the number to call. If you've made risotto before, you'll know what I'm talking about. It's a very particular kind of rice. And we're going to be talking, I think we're talking rice and grains later on this morning with Chip Van Dyke in about 20 minutes' time. So he'll know all about it. But yes, if you know what it is, give us a call. 1-300-800-222 is the number to call to play the four quiz.
6: Who will win the AI race? Has gambling become our national sport?
7: Questions. They've never been more important. So the one thing we'll never question is our duty to keep asking. ABC News, keep asking.
1: It's ABC Radio Overnight. It's Francis here with you. We're playing the four quiz and we've got a couple of questions still to go in our 12-question quiz. And Katie has been good enough to call us back after we had a few technical difficulties. Good morning, Katie. How are you going?
8: Good morning. How are you?
1: I'm well. Which part of Australia are you calling us from?
8: I'm on the Victorian-New South Wales border.
1: Lovely. Thank you for getting back to us. Now, it is a question about food and recipes. What's the grain or the rice we're talking about when we're making Italian risotto?
8: I don't know. Long grain?
1: No, it's not long grain, but thank you for calling. Thanks. We'll talk to you again soon.
8: Okay, bye.
1: Thank you, mate. Let's speak to Sam. And Sam in Donald. The baker is up. He's ready to go. So he's given us a call before he gets stuck into preparing the morning's bounty for the people of Donald. How are you, Sam?
9: I'm good, Francis. How are you, mate?
1: Do you like to cook risotto?
9: I have cooked risotto before, yeah.
1: What grain or rice are we using?
9: Arborio rice?
1: It is arborio rice. And the reason why I do it, because it's so good at soaking up and absorbing moisture, and it sort of expands, and that's what you get that sort of gluggy, beautiful risotto feel about it.
9: Yeah, I know. I'm never quite sure how much stock they do, but anyway, I think I'll make it right.
1: That's right. Sometimes it can be, it is a bit of an exact science. Sometimes if you put too much in, it does get a bit little gluey, but yeah, to find that sweet spot, it's very good. Okay, final question in the quiz this morning, mate. How many faces does a cube have? When you look at a cube, three dimensions, how many faces does it have?
9: Three dimensions. So
1: like an actual cube. You look at it.
9: An actual cube, yeah. No, it's, yeah, so six.
1: It does. It has six cubes. Well done, mate. Thank you very much for playing.
9: No problem. Thank you.
1: And we look forward to hearing from you again soon. And thanks to everybody who played the four quiz this morning. We're in the prize pool. Well, there was only one person in the prize pool. That was Rob in Park Orchards. Give us a call back, Rob. You are the winner of this morning's four quiz prize. Mick will get the fridge magnet, the sticker, and the magazine out to you as soon as he can. Hope you're having a good morning wherever you are around Australia. Francis Leach with you. And we are going to be talking very, very soon with our good man, who is going to be talking, well, it's going to be talking food, but they're going to be talking with Chip Van Dyke about rice and grains and the very different nature of so many of them, because there are variations of it, and the way that you grow them, the way that they're prepared, and the way that you use them can make the difference between a good dish and one that you'll regret. So we're definitely going to talk to him about that and take your calls as well on 1300 800 222.

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1: Time to check in on some great new music here on ABC Overnight. And the person that we love to catch up with every few weeks, who knows where the tunes are and what we should be listening to, is Jeff Jenkins. And he's with us again here this morning. Hello, Jeffrey.
2: Good morning, Francis. Great to be chatting music with you.
1: Yeah, we've been doing this for years, really, haven't we?
2: Even though we have. Not always on the radio, no. Just as mates.

0: Indeed. Look, one of the things that's exciting this morning is that Amy Sharkey's back with a new record. Now, my last I saw of Amy, it was actually in a movie with Russell Crowe, and I thought, what's happening? Is she making a career pivot away from recording? But no. She's back in the studio, and she's doing things a little bit differently on this new record.
1: Yeah, that was really fascinating too, that movie Beast with Russell Crowe. And she was an MMA fighter. It was something really different for Amy Shark. But yeah, as you said, I think it was just a little bit of a detour for her. She's had a really fascinating career, Amy Shark. For the background for people, she was struggling for a while there singing covers on the Gold Coast where she grew up. And as she was working as a video editor at the Gold Coast Titans, the NRL club on the Gold Coast, she wrote a song that changed her life. And it was 10 years ago. And that song was called Adore, which I'm sure a lot of people would remember. Was picked up by Triple J, and Amy Shark sort of became that cliched overnight sensation, even though she'd been working at it for years. And Adore ended up coming in at number two in that year's Triple J Hottest 100. So it really took off from there. Her first three albums all hit number one. Love Monster, Cry Forever, and Sunday Sadness. And she got a little bit of attention overseas in America and the UK and Europe, but she hasn't quite broken through over there. So with her fourth album, I don't think she wanted to reinvent herself necessarily, but I think she did want to change things up a bit. And so it's an interesting record, and we're certainly living in an era of collaboration, aren't we? So many songs feature more than one artist these days. But for this new album, Amy Shark wrote all the songs on her own on the Gold Coast. Then she headed to Wales, where she made the album at an old church. It was just Amy and her producer, Dan Hume. And people might remember Dan. He had a band with his brothers called Evermore in the early 2000s. And they were quite popular back then. But he's gone off and to become a major music producer. So, yeah, no collaborations on this album. It is just essentially Amy Shark. So it's a little bit different, but still that trademark sound that she's got. I think she's a great artist.
0: Yeah, I heard an interview with her recently, and she was talking about just how hard things had been in the interim, you know, coming to terms with a few changes and realising that maybe the overseas success that she'd been hankering for wasn't sort of happening for her, and she's decided to do this record differently.
1: Yeah, and I think it's a great challenge for an artist once, even though that she's had a lot of success. You get to album number four, and it's like, do I repeat what I've already done? Do I do something radically different? It is really quite challenging for an artist. So anyway, the album ended up being called Soft Pop, but it's still an Amy Shark sound, which I love. It does have some spiky edges, and that's what I really love about her work. She can be really playful, but then she'll switch to something serious. I just think she's a really good storyteller, and she manages to do it in sort of a 3-minute pop song as well, which I really love about her work.

0: kinda hot.
1: Amy Shark there, It's Kinda Hot, from her new album, Soft Pop. And Jeff Jenkins is talking music with us here on ABC Radio Overnight. So from one Amy to another one, Amy Shark with a Y, Amy Williamson with an I.
2: Yes, this Amy's got a famous surname. Amy Williamson is the daughter of Aussie legend John Williamson. But whereas sort of John Williamson has followed the one path in his remarkable career, doing Australiana songs, Amy's had a really diverse career. She studied classical singing and piano at the Sydney Conservatorium, then got a scholarship to continue her studies in Germany. Then she came home, got a gig with Opera Australia, which I was really fascinated to read about that with Amy and have a chat to her about all that, because now she's making kind of her own brand of folk music. It kind of combines some of her classical upbringing. There's a bit of a cabaret element to it, also a bit of a comedy element to her music as well. So it's a bit all over the shop, but the album's really, really interesting record. It's Amy Williams' fourth studio album. It's called Sing You Out of Me. And as well as having a real Australian influence, which no doubt she gets from her dad, she's also celebrating strong women on this record. The album opens with a song called Joy McKean, which of course pays tribute to Slim Dusty's wife. She was such a big part of Slim's career. So it's great to see Joy's life celebrated in that song. Amy also tells the tale of the English suffragette yet, Emily Davison. I have to confess, I wasn't familiar with Emily's story, but it is a great story. Amy also takes a bit of a shot at the acting legend Al Pacino. And when I saw that, I thought, well, she's celebrating his acting career, as you would. He is a legend. But she has a go at him for his like for dating young women. So it is a really interesting album. There's funny songs, there's serious stuff. It really is hard to pigeonhole Amy Williamson. But the song I want to play for us this morning, Frances, is the one cover on the album. And Amy did this as a tribute to her friend, the late, great Doc Neeson. And she got to know Doc when they were doing gigs together for the Aussie troops in Afghanistan. And Doc, you know, as you know too, was just such a fascinating character. And she told Amy the storyline for the Angels' debut single, Am I Ever Going to See Your Face Again, which of course is now famous for that great Aussie chant. But the song was actually written after the girlfriend of the band's first manager was tragically killed in a motorbike accident. So it's a really serious and poignant sort of backstory to this song. So Amy decided to strip it all back. She added some piano and strings, so it's a very different song to the one that everyone knows, but I thought I'd share it with everyone this morning. Here is Amy Williamson, Am I Ever Going to See Your Face Again?

0: Amy Williamson in a rather different read of The Angels. Am I ever going to see your face again? And thanks to Jeff Jenkins once again for providing us with some new music here on ABC Radio Overnights.
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0: Good morning, Francis Leach, sharing your Wednesday with you. We talked about arborio rice in the quiz, but rice has a long, long history across cultures, across continents, across millennia. And Chip Van Dyke, our food historian from the University of Waikato, New Zealand, is here to talk to us about it this morning. G'day, Chip. How are you going?
3: G'day, Frank. Good, thanks.
0: Rice is a staple. It has been for millennia, really. And we've talked about arborio rice in our previous super quiz just before. And that's a different kind of rice. Let's just talk about that for a start. What makes it so different? Is it a capacity to absorb moisture?
3: Yeah, it's a short grain rice, and its ability to take on all that an additional moisture, and then it gives off its starch, so it creates its own sort of creaminess as you move it around in a pan, and that's one of the big differences, I suppose, between the way that you normally cook rice, which is, you know, you put it in with water and then you just leave it alone. You don't touch it because otherwise it gets sort of sticky and clumpy. And the point with arborio rice is you move it all the time. You stir it around all the time. And those tiny little grains of rice absorb all that moisture and then give off the starch. And that creates that sort of silky smooth texture to your risotto.
0: It is the most staple food in the world. And we took a sort of base sustenance. Is rice at the very bottom of that food pyramid?
3: Absolutely. I mean, this is the most popular food in the world in terms of how much people eat it. It's there as a cornerstone of the diet, and more than 3.5 billion people each day eat rice.
0: That's a lot of people. That's a lot of bowls of rice.
3: What's
0: its early origins? Is it in Southeast Asia?
3: We get it coming out of the lower reaches of the Yangtze River in China.

0: It was growing wild 100,000 years ago. It was being gathered, we know from archaeological evidence, by humans 24,000 years ago, and it was cultivated, so actively grown and managed by humans 13,000 years ago.
1: Where do we think it was first cultivated? When it was sort of, as we moved from being nomadic peoples to people that became agricultural and, started to harvest and cultivate crops, where do we think that started?
0: Yeah, so we get there's sort of a couple of theories about where the rice varieties that exist were sort of cultivated first. So there is one theory that says that the two most common subspecies of rice, one is the short grain variety, which is called Japonica, and the long grain one, which is called Indica, that they developed separately. The first one, the short grain rice, developed in China. And then the long-grain rice developed in India. And so that's one possibility, is that they generated separately. And then there's another theory that says that that the long-grain rice is actually a hybrid between a wild local Indian rice and the short-grain Chinese rice. And that would have been introduced to India around 2500 BC. So yeah, so we go $5 each way a little bit in terms of it does come first from China, and then we get sort of two different varieties developing, one in China and one in India. So yeah, so the two biggest probably rice consumers on the planet, really it goes all the way back to that long ago.
1: How often can you harvest rice? Is it a plant that continually delivers? Is that part of its appeal? Is that you can have the crop sort of sustaining you throughout the sort of cycles of the year?
0: Yes, I mean, because it's most of it is grown in a wet environment, so you're not really waiting on the rains to come, although those do help. But for the most part, because it's a sort of partially submerged semi-aquatic grass, you can set it up and then have a whole rolling system of harvesting. So that way, even though it takes a bit of lead time to get it started, once you've got it in place, you can just keep going with it. So that way, it's produced on a regular basis throughout the year, rather than just saying like, oh, we've got an autumn harvest. We plant in the spring, and we harvest in the autumn. Instead, it's the kind of thing that on a rolling basis, you're able to keep going all throughout the year.
1: Chip Van Dyke is with us, food historian from the University of Waikato in New Zealand. We're talking food, talking rice with us here. And we'll take your calls after the news as well on what's your favourite rice dish. And if you are in the kitchen, what is your go-to rice dish if you're cooking for people? What do you like to whip up for people? White rice or brown rice? And does white rice start out as brown rice? And what's the difference?
0: Yeah, all rice starts off as brown rice, so it's really removing the outer layer of the rice, the sort of husk that's over there, and that's what gives it normally its brown color. That also has nutrients in it, so you lose a little bit of that when you actually remove that, and then the rice winds up getting polished, so that way it gives you that lovely that white color, but you lose a bit of fiber, you lose some micronutrients when you do that. But yeah, most people prefer white rice in terms of its texture. But I don't know. I've always thought that if you've got the extra 15 minutes, brown rice makes a nutty alternative.
1: What about yellow rice? Richard's texted through on 0437 774 774. Wants to know about yellow rice. Is that a naturally grown version of rice, or is that one that's been given a Western treatment?
0: I guess it depends upon on your yellow rice. Normally, when we think about yellow rice, we're thinking about it being about it being spiced. So that I know that there are other varieties of rice that come in different colors. For example, there's red rice, which is actually the rice grains themselves are red. And there's another one that's purple. So if there is a yellow one, it's new to me. But normally, when I think about yellow rice, is one that's is that it's just the same base grain, but it's actually been colored to be yellow. So it's if there is a new variety of rice that I'm not familiar with, I'm happy to learn because there's always more to learn. But to me, yellow
1: Yep.
0: rice is normally just spice is where you get it yellow.
1: Chip, we'll catch up with you on the other side of the news, and we'll take people's calls as well on 1-300-800-222. Your favourite rice dish, what do you order when you're out, and also what do you like to cook? Give us a call, 1-300-800-222. Chip Van Dyke, our food historian, is with us here on ABC Radio Overnights, where it's time for the latest.

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0: ABC News with Noni Edwards. Authorities investigating an arson attack on a Victorian defence manufacturer last year are now considering it a possible act of far-left terror. Shortly after the attack at Lovett Industries, a video emerged from a group claiming responsibility and linking the incident to the Israel-Gaza conflict. The Australian Federal Police says authorities are working to identify those responsible. A speaker in the video claims that the company was targeted for supplying parts to the global F-35 fighter jet program, of which both Australia and Israel are members. The ABC has been told it's the first time Australian authorities have investigated what they consider to be a potential far-left terror attack. The federal government has announced changes to its contentious so-called widow tax negative gearing reforms. Harry Buttenshaw reports.
1: Under the draft legislation, which has been released for consultation, Australians who inherit an investment property from their spouse will not lose any existing negative gearing access. The move would protect surviving spouses, divorcees and domestic violence victims who, under the original legislation, could face less favourable tax treatment on investment properties previously shared with a partner. Acting opposition leader Jane Hume says Labor is still trying to clean up a mess of its own making and that any proposals would be carefully looked at. The proposed changes will be open for public feedback for the next 2 weeks.
0: Businesses could save up to $230,000 when installing a new solar energy system under an expanded federal government scheme. Energy Minister Chris Bowen's expected to announce the expansion of the small-scale renewable energy scheme during a national press club address today, which would allow buildings like schools, factories and farms to install solar systems at around 20% discount. Mr. Bowen will also use the speech to push for faster approval times for solar projects, which have previously been seen as barriers to solar uptake. The South Australian government says the state's chief vet will consider whether the poultry section at next month's Royal Adelaide Show will go ahead as positive bird flu cases continue to rise. A further 23 wild seabirds have tested positive for the deadly H5 strain, bringing SA's total number of confirmed cases to 81. Port Lincoln show organisers have announced they're taking a precautionary approach by cancelling poultry showing at this weekend's event. Acting Premier Khayyam Ma says discussions with the poultry industry are ongoing.
2: And it'll be done on a case-by-case basis about the risk that's presented in terms of things like shows, but also in terms of if there is bird flu found in areas or in poultry flocks, what orders are given then.
0: The Super Members Council wants the federal government to make Australia's superannuation system truly universal. Its new modelling shows a rule that excludes part-time workers aged under 18 from receiving compulsory super will result in 500,000 teens losing out on more than $400 million just this financial year. Last month, Labor opted to extend compulsory super to all workers under 18 into its national platform, and the council's CEO, Misha Schubert, wants to see that become law.
3: Every young Australian worker should be being paid super from the first hour of the first day of their first job. It's those earliest of dollars that go in right at the very start of your working life that work the hardest for you.
0: Internationally, US Secretary of State Marco Rubio says there's been progress made in talks between Iran and Oman on the Strait of Hormuz. He also says that while the ultimate deal between Tehran and Washington will be on Iran's nuclear program, the immediate deal being discussed is on the critical oil and gas shipping route. Iranian state media is reporting that the country's foreign ministry has described the talks with Oman as positive at both the technical and political levels. Mr. Rubio says ships are transiting through the Strait of Hormuz.
4: I think the immediate deal, the one that you see a lot of focus on, is the straits. The straits, you know, there are ships moving through the straits. There's oil moving right now through the straits, so the straits are open.
0: And wildfires are easing in Greece, though hundreds of firefighters are on alert for persistent flare-ups northwest of Athens, where rugged hills and canyons hampered efforts to fully contain a blaze that gutted homes and scorched forests, farmland and olive groves. Local crews, supported by water-bombing aircraft and reinforcements from Romania and France, are operating on three fronts west of Athens in the Gulf

0: of Corinth, dousing flames raging since Friday. Officials say strong, dry winds blowing from the Aegean Sea have complicated their efforts, with water bombers unable to operate at times. You're up to date now with the latest ABC News.
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2: Areas of morning fog and frost, mainly on and north of the ranges. Partly cloudy day with isolated showers on and south of the ranges, and more frequent in the Gippsland area, particularly around exposed coasts and ranges. Snow showers above 1,200 metres, rising to above 1,500 metres by the afternoon. A cool day with light to moderate nor-west to south-westerly winds, fresh to strong and gusty near the East Gippsland coast.
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10: Good morning and welcome to your Wednesday. It's 6 minutes past three on the East Coast. It's 24 to three in South Australia and the Northern Territory, and it's 6 minutes past one in the West. Francis Leach here, and we are speaking with Chip Van Dyke, our food historian from the University of Waikato in New Zealand, about the long, varied history of rice, and asking you to give us a call or send us a message. You can call on 1300 800 222 or SMS on 0437 774. Your favourite rice dish, the one that you love to eat, but also the one that you love to cook, and also the magic of getting it right, Chip, because sometimes overcooking rice can be a disappointment for everyone if it's the basis of a meal that you've been building, and you get it wrong, it can ruin everything.
11: Oh, yeah, absolutely. It's one of those things where it's kind of like if you've overcooked pasta and you end up with something that's more like a paste than a proper accompaniment to your sauce, and it's very disappointing. So, yeah, you want to be a little bit careful and not stray too far from the stove when you're cooking your rice, just in case.
10: 1-300-800-222 is the number to call. The yellow rice is a gene inserted into rice from dandelions to add vitamin A, someone's telling us on the SMS. And the other suggestion is from Amory and Lockery that it's saffron put into rice, which is, that makes sense. I know people use saffron a lot in cooking, and it does give it that brilliant golden flavour. And she also says that Afghan homemade basmati with sultanas, carrots and onions is something that she absolutely loves. So, yeah, that sounds very nice indeed, and pretty simple to prepare, I'd imagine. Anne-Marie, you can tell me otherwise, that's for sure. What about rice in other settings? In Africa, for instance, rice is very predominant as well, but it's a different kind of rice, Chip, that's both grown and used there.
11: That's right. We get a different plant, another rice species that gets developed in Africa, and it shows up about 2,000 years after rice was being domesticated in Asia, and it's got a lower yield in terms of, you know, the output per acre or hectare, but it's drought and pest resistant. Sorry, I had the animals clawing at me earlier wanting to be fed, but pest resistant, right? So the idea is that it's better with drought, it's better to be dealing with dry conditions, and it's also less likely to get ravaged by insects. So there is some hope, actually, that this type of West African rice, especially if they go back and look at some of the ancient DNA from it, might actually provide some clues on how you could make sort of a more climate-friendly rice in terms of having lower methane emissions, using less water, but also being more resilient to things like disease and pests.
10: 1-300-800-222 is the number to call. We speak with Jane in Manning in Western Australia. Hi, Jane. Good morning. How are you?
12: Good morning. Good morning. Yes, thank you. I'm inquiring about suitable rice for diabetics, and I eat black rice. Is that the right rice to be eating?
11: So there are, yep, so there's a bunch of different rice varietals out there that have lower GI. So the glycemic index for them has been developed to digest more slowly. so that way you don't get the sort of spikes in your blood sugar. So yeah, black rice is the lowest of the bunch. So if I remember correctly, it goes black, then brown, then basmati. So your three B's. So yeah, so black rice is the best in terms of the way that it goes into your bloodstream. The other thing that you can do with rice in general that makes it a little bit more friendly is if you take rice and you cook it in advance and then you cool it down completely and then reheat it, it actually changes the way the starches behave in the rice. So it becomes a different sort of it gets absorbed into your gut differently after it's been heated and then cooled. And that sort of resistant starch that's developed by that heating and cooling process means that it also brings down the GI for the rice. So even if you've done it with basmati, it'll produce sort of similar effect to having the black rice just by heating it and cooling it.
10: Good luck, Jane. Thanks for giving us a call. 1-300-800-222 is our number, or SMS 0437-774-774. If you've got a message for us, one coming through from our messages on the text line. The potato famine in Ireland had profound consequences. Has rice shortages had a similar impact in history anywhere else? Has there been, because of the lack of rice as a base food, as a sort of a staple, has there been situations where, because of maybe drought or because of war, that those sorts of that the famine conditions have caused, you know, major upheaval and misery?
11: Yeah, unfortunately, that's happened several times, especially, for example, in India. So there was a there was a Bengal famine that happened in the 18th century that that killed, you know, I think, you know, a couple million people, and it, you know, part of it was caused by there was a typhoon that had come through, and you know that caused part of the problem, but then the other part of the problem was that when there was a shortage, and as happened, for example, in Ireland, when there's when there's a famine, usually rich people don't starve. Usually there's enough food for them, but you know, not enough for poor people, because it's in short supply, so it's very expensive. So, but the Bengal famine was one, and then there was another famine in India actually during World War II, and certainly Churchill was criticized about that, saying that, you know, he could have changed the situation and provided a lot more relief earlier, but another famine there. So it still happens, even after. In Japan as well, after World War II, there were food shortages because Japan had gotten most of its rice actually produced out of Korea, which was originally a conquered territory. And then once it was no longer available to Japan after the war ended, suddenly they had to find a new place to get their nutrition from. And actually, that's kind of like the history behind ramen noodles, because the U.S. gave them a lot of surplus wheat, and they had to substitute that for the rice.
10: 1-300-800-222 is our number to call. Tim in Woolgoolga, I think that's right, Tim, says he recently cooked brown basmati rice and loved it. I didn't realise there was a brown varietal of basmati rice.
11: Yeah, because it really just matters whether or not you you peel off that that outer layer of sort of, you know, bran off the rice. Yeah, anything could be brown rice. It's just that normally you don't see those varieties around, but they are there on the shelf. Usually, you just got to look past all the other white rice.
10: What about the preparation of rice in our kitchens? A lot of people like to rinse their rice before cooking. Is that actually an effective way to prepare the rice before you start to either steam it or boil it?
11: Yeah, it's a matter of personal preference. I mean, some people say, and when I went to cooking school, I was told, if you ever see how rice is handled in a warehouse, there's no way you wouldn't wash it, because
10: fair enough, that's a really good point.
11: It's getting moved around on concrete floors by, you know, by heavy machinery. So yeah, you know, but before it gets into your nice tidy bag, it's been kind of moved around a fair bit. You want to give it a wash. But beyond that, really, it's about a question of whether or not you actually are happy with the method you're cooking to have that additional starch in the rice. So some people rinse it, some people don't. More often than not, I give it a rinse. But there are specific dishes. Like there's a Persian dish called tadig, where you've actually got to wash that rice like 8 times because they want to make sure that each grain is absolutely separate. So you keep running it through changes of water again and again and again.

0: So even after it runs clear, they keep washing it. So yeah, lots of different ways of going about it. It's really like if you can get away with not washing your rice and you don't care about the possibility of it being handled by a bulldozer, good on you. But I usually find that I need to give it a rinse, otherwise it comes out too sticky.
1: Yeah, fair enough. Then no one needs a bulldozer in their diet, that's for sure. We've got a message here from somebody as well who's texted through to say that they had gluten deficiency issues, and their dietitian recommended basmati rice before brown rice. And yes, the starches change once refrigerated, and they believe it also happens with potatoes too. So you can change the impact on your body by the way you prepare or keep your food.
0: Yeah, it is. It's interesting that they've been able to figure something as basic as this out, that like you cook it, you chill it, you reheat it, and then suddenly, wow, it has actually changed. So it's kind of a funny thing because in the past, like leftover rice. As a matter of fact, I remember this being on when I was at TAFE. There was a query on the food safety handling quiz about how do you deal with rice? Because if you handle it wrong, it can actually give you food poisoning. So you gotta be careful about how you cool it down. You gotta be careful about how you heat it up. But once you do that, it's miraculously changed. So it's not just for fried rice. It's a good thing for you too.
1: Good on you, Chip. It's been fascinating to talk to you. I look forward to doing it again real soon.
0: Oh, thanks for having me.
1: Chip Van Dyke, food historian from the University of Waikato in New Zealand, talking to us about the history, preparation, and the varietals and difference in rice and how we eat it, how we prepare it, and what it does to us when we do enjoy it. It's ABC Radio Overnight's Francis Leach with you. And coming up soon, we're going to meet Michael Adams. He's the host of a great podcast, one that I've loved for a couple of years, and I've been keen to talk to him. It's called Forgotten Australia, and it's Australian history with a difference. Michael does a deep dive through our records and through the whole range of different channels to find out those stories that have been lost in the sands of time. A lot of it is sort of mystery history about Australian history that's around things that were shocking or big moments a long time ago that have been lost in the sands of time. And we're going to talk about one of those in a moment because we are coming up to the census. We've got our census. Have you got your census form yet? Are you ready to fill it in? Next week's the week. We might talk more about that in the coming days. Michael's going to take us back to the census, the very first census of 1911. And a crime that was committed around then, which had huge ramifications. First, though, this is Mark Cohen walking in Memphis on ABC Radio Overnights. Good morning.

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1: ABC Radio Overnight, Francis Leach with you. Hope you're well. You know we love history on this program. And talking about stories from Australia's past is a deep passion. And we can connect it to current events as well. Now, you've probably received in the mail your census form, which comes around every how many of our years, but really important for future planning for the nation, a good snapshot of where we're at. But when was Australia's first census and what sort of stories emerged from it? Well, the man that can tell us that is Michael Adams. He is host and curator and creator of a wonderful podcast called Forgotten Australia, which dives deep into Australian history, Australian mysteries, Australian crime history as well. And this story has a little bit of everything when it comes to that. So for the first time on ABC Overnights, welcome Michael Adams. How are you?
2: Francis, great to be here. I'm well. Thank you so much for having me.
1: Have you had your
2: and
1: census?
2: And for your kind words about the show.
1: I love the podcast. I've loved it for a while, so it's a real thrill to be able to get you on the show. Have you filled in your census form or have you received it yet?
2: Not yet. I'm going to do it on the night as instructed.
1: You're such a
2: just,
1: good...
2: Just in case I suddenly decide that I'm going to be a swaggy and sit under a coolabar tree as they did back in 1911.
1: Such a good citizen. Well, this is where we start. 1911, that was the first Australian census, but it would have been a very different undertaking.
2: Huge undertaking. I mean, you know, the Australia's landmass is 32 times that of the UK. So, you know, the first powered flight had only happened the year before, so census collectors and were not going to be flying anywhere. Motor cars were very scarce. So this was really, you know, on foot, on bikes, on horseback, which if you're out in the bush means the census collectors have got to go far and wide. And they had to find everybody they could to hand them a census form, instruct them on how to fill it and how to return it. There were big penalties for not doing it correctly. Everybody was to be counted with the exception of full-blood Indigenous people and part Indigenous people, as they called them at the time, mixed race, would be counted, but they wouldn't actually be tallied up. This was because the Constitution had declared that Aboriginal people were not to be considered part of the people, which would be changed, of course, in 1967. So in any event, from December 1910 onwards, these census workers, thousands of them, spread out across the land, handing out these forms for the big night, which was going to be the night of the 2nd, 3rd of April, 1911.
1: Now, tell us about the mastermind behind Australia's first census, because you know, this would have been a logistical nightmare to plan, and the person that was in charge of that had his own story.
2: This is George Handley Nibbs. His detractors called him his Nibbs, predictably enough. He was Australian-born. He was a scientist and surveyor. In 1906, he became the first director of the Commonwealth Bureau of Census and Statistics. So he was Australia's

0: great granddaddy of big data. He spent 5 years planning this census. He was a towering man of science. His legacy, though, is somewhat controversial for reasons that are all too familiar in our modern age. He was right into eugenics and white supremacy, all dressed up as race science. That would be later in his career. But, of course, racism, as we've just heard, played a pretty big part in Australia at this time, and it would play a role, I believe, in the mystery that we're going to talk about.
1: So all of these census collectors fanned out across the country, whether they were paddling up rivers or walking streets in suburban Melbourne, Brisbane or Sydney, wherever, looking for people to fill in the census. Take us to Cloncurry on March the 20th, 1911, as the census was being undertaken. What was going on?
0: So census collector Charles Elliott was out 40 miles out of Cloncurry, like Gulf Country, middle of nowhere, looking to see swaggies out there because, you know, swaggies had to be counted too. So he came across Charles Elliott came across an Afghan man called Russian Dean, who was well known in Cloncurry, and his Australian-born sidekick, William Gould. These guys were camped at a place called Scrubby Creek. He handed the forms to them, instructed them on how to fill them in, basically said, next time you're in Cloncurry, drop the forms back to me. Bob's your uncle, Fanny's your aunt. Charles Elliott went on to the next people who he had to give forms to. So the big census happened on the 2nd and 3rd of April. And then on the 15th of April in Cloncurry, William Gould handed in his form, which was his personal form, the big one with all the details, and also the householder form, which basically just had to record, you know, where you were on the night of the census, your name and your sex. He handed those in and then off he went. Charles Elliott was wondering, well, where's Russian Dean's form? It was Charles Elliott's responsibility to ensure this form was returned. If it wasn't, he had to tell the constables, and all across Australia, constables were going out looking for people to ensure that they had filled in the forms and returned them. If you didn't fill it in, you were going to be fined 10 quid, which was 3-4 weeks' wages. If you filled them in with fake information, you're up to liable for a fine of up to £50.
1: Wow, that's a lot
0: that's like 100 days' pay back in the day. So it was a serious business. Like, you know, good old his nibs wanted to ensure they had the best quality data for the most accurate count. And the states were going to get 25 shillings per person in their population annually out of the budget. So this was, you know, a big thing for the allocation of federal resources. The states had a big incentive to ensure that, you know, they counted as many people as possible. And Russian Dean was nowhere to be found. So it went to the constables, and the constables sort of went, well, the last person to see him apart from the census collector was William Gould. So where is he? On the 5th of May, Constable Mooney went out to the mine about 40 miles out of Cloncurry where William Gould was working and said, have you seen the bloke? And he said, no, last I saw him was the 26th of March.
1: Michael Adams is with us from Forgotten Australia, the podcast, talking to us about the history of Australia's first census and the murder mystery that comes with it. Michael, does Gould go on trial? Is it a sensation? Is it a story that captures the imagination in 1911?
0: It's reported all over Australia. Yeah, some pretty lurid headlines. Thing was, it was all done in Cloncurry, which is, you know, a long way from anywhere major. So there weren't a lot of reporters, but there were reporters in the court and relaying what had happened. So, yeah, there were 40 witnesses. It was all very circumstantial, but strongly circumstantial. And it was quite clear, you know, he'd forged this receipt, he'd given contradictory stories, and he was found guilty. Thing was, though, he was only found guilty of simple murder. So simple murder is basically like second degree. He supposedly hadn't planned it, and it's really hard to work out how the jury came to that conclusion because he hadn't admitted anything. The police hadn't found a murder weapon. There were no witnesses, so no one really knew what had happened. I think the jury, A, saw a white man charged with killing an Afghan man. B, at this time, the death penalty in Queensland was increasingly unpopular. Given it was circumstantial evidence, they wanted to convict on a lesser charge and recommend mercy so he wouldn't go to the gallows. So the judge actually took their recommendation of mercy and he recorded death. So what that means, as Naomi Wolf found out to her displeasure a few years ago, was not that you actually were killed, executed, but the sentence of death was recorded in the books, knowing that it would be commuted for life in prison by the executive. And that's what happened. So a life sentence back then, William Gould was 23. A life sentence would typically be, you'd be in for 20 years, and if you're a good prisoner and it looked like you were, you know, a good prospect for a second chance in society, you might be eligible to be released after 20 years. What surprised me was looking at the police gazettes and seeing that his sentence was actually reduced to 20 years from life. That meant he was eligible for remission. So William Gould was released in December of 1921. He'd only served 10 years for what seems to me to have been a cold-blooded murder and cover-up. So off he went. What I wanted to do was to find out, you know, did he ever trouble the law again? So I kept that at the police gazettes, which you can find at Ancestry. They make for amazing reading. They weren't actually widely circulated to the public. So we're seeing what was kind of a bit behind the scenes in terms of there's more details of evidence and theories and all of this sort of stuff. So what I found first was in 1909, William Gould had been had spent 11 months in jail on a charge convicted of horse theft and also of forgery. So he had really good form for this sort of crime, at least the theft of the buggy and the forgery, just 6 months before he was released in September 1910. So just 6 months before this murder. So the Cloncurry police would have known straight away that this guy was dodgy.
1: And even as a child, he had form as well, didn't he, and his brother?
0: Well, this was what blew me away. Continuing in the Gazette, I found a reference to a William Gould in 1904. And I'm thinking, this has got to be his father. I mean, the kid's probably going to be too young. And it doesn't actually say at the top level what the offence is. I click through and it takes you to the original record. And there he is with his brother, charged with murder. So William was 15, his brother was 10, and they had gone in Cloncurry into the garden of a elderly Chinese man who was described as being pretty harmless. This Chinese man was digging potatoes. They'd shot him in the head and then cut his throat. These kids had been seen coming out of the garden with a rifle, blood-stained clothes. The cops had actually tracked them through the bush for a mile to close to their house. And the black trackers who tracked them said that they went up on their heels when they crossed roads. So these kids were trying to cover their tracks. The evidence was overwhelming. They were committed to trial. They were put into jail for 8 months. And then when the actual trial came up, it was suddenly no-billed. The charges were dropped.
1: Do we know why? Was any reason?
0: No reason was given. The actual killing of Wong Fu, that was the name of the Chinese guy, had been reported pretty widely initially in the Queensland press. It didn't get anywhere near as much coverage as it would have if it had been a white victim. At this time, the Queensland press, particularly Truth and a publication called New Eagle, were every single week just filled with bile against Chinese people. So, you know, these young men, or young man, youth and boy, you can see that they would have been sort of poisoned by all of this propaganda. And, you know, it clearly the murder of a Chinese man was, you know, considered to be less of a crime at this time. So, you know, there might have been some sort of exculpatory evidence, but the fact that there was such strong physical and witness evidence and they'd been kept in prison for 8 months suggested it was a fairly strong case. And then, of course, we know what happened 7 years later. Again, this was in Cloncurry. The population was only 3,500 at this time. So everybody in Cloncurry would have remembered William Gould as this young alleged murderer.
1: Yeah, bad boy from the local area. Was there more to come from Gould? He obviously escaped the clutches of the law and real justice early in his life. I'd imagine if he'd done it once, he would have done it again. So did you find anything else, Michael Adams, as you were looking into his history that occurred after the Rochendeen murder case trial and conviction?
0: The trifecta was, again, in the police gazettes from 1931. About 90 miles northeast of Cloncurry, a stockman and a swaggy found a body burned in three fires by a billabong. It had then been dumped into an old cow dip. This time they recovered a couple of teeth with amalgam fillings, and a lot of bones. So the killer had shot this guy, and they thought it was a young man, sort of early 20s, shot this guy through the head, then cut him up, like cutting his ribs open, his skull, the work, burned him in three separate fires. The thing was, there wasn't much wood at this area, but the fires had not been sufficient to consume him. He scraped him up and dropped him in this cow dip. So they put him back together. Two doctors spent 6 hours putting him back together as best they could. But all they had were these two fillings. That was the only way they were going to identify him. Now, the Police Gazette at the time described an interview with the swaggy, who had been the one to tip off the stockman, who'd then seen it and then tipped off the police. And he said that he had met William Gould, who was quite a distinctive-looking guy, in this area at the time of the murder in October 1931. They really narrowed down the time with rains and so forth. And the Police Gazette described him. It said, you know, it described his previous conviction for murder. It had his photo. It said, you know, this is the guy we're after. If you find him, question him closely, hold him, take note of whatever he's got in his possession. He's the one that we need to talk to. And they never identified the victim, which he really narrows down the chance of solving a crime. And they never found William Gould. And I didn't find any subsequent reference to him. So he's definitely killed one person. I think it's fairly obvious that he and his brother killed the Chinese man in 1904. And, you know, there weren't a lot of people in this area in 1931. He was there. And this third murder really echoed the second one in terms of, you know, the disposal of the body and so forth. So that all came tumbling out of the 1911 census. So I guess the first actual census result was a murder, because all of this, the 1911 case, played out before the census results came back. So we knew that one thing was for sure: Australia's population had been reduced by one.
1: Well, let's make sure that we all fill our censuses in properly, don't get fined, and everyone stays safe when they do it over the next week or so. Thank you for sharing that rather stark and startling, grim bit of Australian history. We love talking to you about it. It's great. It's a great way to revisit Australia's past in all of its naked truth. Thank you so much, Michael. You can catch Michael's podcast, Forgotten Australia. How many episodes in are you now, Michael?
0: Ooh, I'm going to say about 400. I've been doing it since 2018, and the stories just keep on coming. Like every time I investigate one, two more pop up. So I figure if I live to be 150, I might get to cover them all. So there's plenty more. I've recently done one about Abe Saffron. There's another one there, three parts, about a really, really weird murder in the Blue Mountains. And there's just, yeah, there's plenty to come. So have a listen.
1: Thanks for talking to us. We'll talk to you again in a couple of weeks' time.
0: Good on you, Francis.

to you. How do I feel?

0: owned you.
1: Great Australian music. What a wonderful track that is from Eliza Hull. She's from Castlemaine, and that is her single from this year called Hotel Room here on ABC Radio Overnights.
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1: ABC Overnights, Francis Leach, sharing the morning with you and looking towards the night sky. And the person that we love to do that with is Dr. Martin George, Chair of International Development and Elections in International Planetarium Society. And he's here with us once more. Hello, Martin. How are you?
3: I'm well, thanks, Francis. How are you?
1: I'm really well. And for all those stargazers out there, they'll be pleased to know that the Betelgeuse star has a companion star.
3: It does indeed. Actually, astronomers have thought that that might be the case for quite some time. But recent observations have essentially proved it. I say essentially proved it because some more observations are needed to really lock it in completely. We've thought about this for quite a while because of the fluctuations in the brightness of Betelgeuse, which appear to have been caused by a companion star orbiting it every 6 years and sort of dredging up some of the outer material in Pluto's atmosphere. The great discovery now is that we've got a picture showing that companion star. Very, very difficult to take, though, because the companion star is only about 8 times as far from Betelgeuse as Earth is from the Sun. In other words, close to the orbit of Saturn in terms of the Sun, the distance away from the Sun, if the Sun were the star we're talking about. Now, that might seem like a long way to us, but it's not very far at all when it comes to two stars orbiting one another, and so far away too, about 600 light years away. And what that means is that, as seen from Earth, the two objects are almost touching, but they're so far away and so close together, it's hard to tease out the image of that star, which is about 100 times fainter than the main Betelgeuse star itself, which is called a red supergiant star. So a lot of work's been done at the Very Large Telescope in Chile with special instrumentation. And finally, there's the star. They've teased it out of the data, and there is that picture. And there's a lot of celebrations about that. It is there. No doubt there'll be more observations made of it to sort of really lock it in, but it's basically now established that Betelgeuse is, in fact, a double star.
1: So tell me this. It can't surely be scientifically known as Betelgeuse. What is the actual name, the scientific or the astronomical name for the star, and how did it become Betelgeuse for those of us who are still playing catch-up here?
3: It's a fun way of pronouncing the name, actually, Betelgeuse. But the correct pronunciation is said to be Betelgeuse, which comes from an old Arabic name, meaning the armpit of the giant. In some interpretations, it's the hand of the giant, but in general, it's thought to be the armpit. Not a very nice way of saying it, really, is it? It's part of the constellation of Orion, the Hunter. It's one of the more prominent constellations in the sky, and in a few minutes we'll talk about where people can see it in the sky right now. But the companion star is orbiting Betelgeuse, or I should say Betelgeuse, now we're pronouncing it correctly, and so that particular star is going to be studied a great deal now.
1: Dr. Martin, how regular or how common is it for a star to have a companion star that orbits it? I mean, is that a regular occurrence in the cosmos, or is it unusual?
3: It is indeed a regular

0: time that Betelgeuse is in fact double. That's the big news. It's great to actually know now that the evidence is basically overwhelming to show that that's the case.
1: And where can we see it, or can we see it at the moment?
0: Well, we can. We're actually, in a little while, it'll be a lot clearer. Right now, the constellations of Orion is rising above the eastern horizon for people over in eastern Australia. And you'll see some of the stars of Orion. Take a little bit longer for Betelgeuse to come up above the horizon for most people. But if you look low in the east, that very, very prominent group of stars is there. And it's best seen probably about an hour from now when it's all well clear of the horizon. And Betelgeuse, you can't miss it, really. It's got a reddish orange color. As I mentioned, it's a red supergiant star. It's in the last stages of its life, and one day Betelgeuse is going to explode as a supernova. We're quite sure of that, probably sometime in the next million years or so.
1: So can I just ask about those red stars you mentioned there? I mean, to the untrained eye, can you pick up elements of that when you're looking at it, or do you need a telescope or some other sort of instrument to help you actually understand the status of that star as a red star, as one that's in decline and ready to go bang?
0: Yeah, well, actually, the color of Betelgeuse and quite a few other stars is obvious to the naked eye. You don't actually need a telescope to see that color. It's more describable as a sort of an orangey red color. And interestingly enough, it's to do with the star's temperature. Now, some people might think the redder stars are the hotter ones, because we think of red as a hot color, and the bluish white color of a lot of stars, we might be tempted to think of it as a cooler color. But in fact, the way physics works is that red is a cooler color than bluish white. And you might have heard the term white hot or blue hot when it comes to objects that are hotter than red hot. Well, there's the physics working again with things that we might have perhaps experienced before here on Earth. But yes, there are a lot of stars that have that color because of the low surface temperature. When I say low, though, I mean it's still around 4,000 degrees on the surface. Another star that's famously red, well, not as red as Betelgeuse, but the star at the top of the cross on our Australian flag. It's called Gacrux or Gamma Crucis. And if you've never noticed that before, have a look at it and you'll see. You might be quite surprised actually to notice that the other stars in the cross are basically whitish, but Gamma Crucis does have that reddish orange tinge.
1: Dr. Martin George is with us, our astronomer here on ABC Radio Overnights, looking at the night sky for us. Now, we have been blessed to have enormously powerful technology to assist us in discovering the cosmos. And the Jordell Bank is one of those institutions which has driven that. And the famous Lovell Telescope at Jordell Bank in the UK is a key instrument, literally, in the discovery and the exploration of space. But are you saying to us that maybe funding is a problem and we might lose it? What's the story?
0: Yes, it's a really big fuss that's being made in England about the proposed cuts, or not so much proposed, they've actually been announced by the UK Research and Innovation, or UKRI, which basically oversees the distribution of a lot of research money in the UK, and they've announced that they're going to cut funding for the telescope. And at the moment, funding will only last until 2028. I think it's around April 2028. And if there is no more funding available, well, the facility will have to close. Now, this is an amazing decision. It's a terrible decision, in my view. This is one of the world's premier radio telescopes, one of the most famous astronomical instruments of all time. And it's the brainchild of Bernard Lovell, later to become Sir Bernard Lovell, for all his work in radio astronomy. Constructed in the 50s, 1957 I think it was completed, and it's dominated the landscape in Cheshire there in the UK ever since then. It's a fabulous place to visit, to look at the information about what they're doing there. They're studying pulsars and galaxies and all sorts of things. And famously, in 1957, something else happened, and it was the launch of Sputnik, the world's first satellite. And Lovell used the radio telescope to pick up radar echoes from the launcher of the first satellite. And of course, it was a Soviet satellite. So around that time, people were realizing that the Soviet Union could actually launch into ballistic missiles intercontinentally. In other words, from continent to continent. That was part of the

0: worry at the time, but quite apart from the fact that the Soviets were beating the Americans into space. But yes, he picked up the signal, the radar signal, absolutely delighted, an amazing moment at Jodrell Bank in 1957. In fact, Bernard Lovell once wrote that he had his son in the control room at the time, and the son wasn't particularly interested in what was going on. So Lovell said, "There, if that doesn't make you a scientist, nothing ever will," or something like that. And he did go on to study geology and got a, I think he got a degree in geology. So quite often being inspired by something in astronomy leads to a scientific career, not necessarily astronomy, but it can be some other branch of science. Anyway, what we're hoping is that that decision can be reversed, that the Jodrell Bank telescope, the Lovell telescope, I should say, will keep going beyond 2028. And quite frankly, I mean, you know about the Parkes Radio Telescope here in Australia, the famous dish that featured in that movie. Losing Jodrell Bank, it would be a bit like Australia losing Parkes. We just couldn't begin to think about that.
1: Yeah, and absolutely, so, Dr. Martin, because it's also a really historic place now because of that moment. Surely, as a piece of British history, it has value in and of itself beyond its scientific contribution.
0: Oh, it does indeed. It's an inspiration to people, for people to become involved in science. It is definitely a major piece of history. And there's no suggestion necessarily that the telescope be dismantled. It could still be used as a sort of a visitor centre or museum, but I wouldn't like to see it happen to that, certainly not for a long time yet. It's got a lot of research potential. All they're saving is £2.8 million a year, and there are many jobs at stake, but in particular, the research all around the world, a lot of research relies on that telescope and its network of several smaller telescopes in England that join together to form a network called eMerlin. And if that's if that doesn't get funded anymore, if it's not operating anymore, that's a really big blow to research.
1: Just to finish, what can we look at in our current night sky, Dr. Martin?
0: Okay, well, over in the eastern sky, we've got Orion coming up, as I mentioned. That's the constellation with the famous group of stars called the Saucepan, or the Iron Pot, which you'll see low down in the eastern sky. A bit later on, about 2.5 hours before sunrise, we've got Mars coming up there as well. And that's an interesting point, Francis, the fact that Mars is called the red planet because it's got that orangey-red colour. That's because its surface is rusty. Betelgeuse has that colour because it's a low surface temperature star. But, so don't confuse the two. You'll find Mars well over to the left and down below where Betelgeuse is. But wait until Orion's a bit higher in the sky. Swinging around to the south, we have the Southern Cross, which is extremely low down and almost exactly upside down. So people in the more northern parts of the country will actually have it below their horizon at the moment. It's this combination of this time of the year and this time of the morning is the worst time to be trying to find the Southern Cross unless you live fair way south in Australia. Swinging around to the north, we have the moon, which is a very bright object, of course, and well worth looking at with binoculars when it's away from full, which it is now. And above the moon, the brightest object apart from the moon in that part of the sky in the north is the planet Saturn. And if you've got a telescope, even if it only magnifies 50 or 60 times, as long as the optics are good, you can actually see its rings. You don't need a great big telescope to see Saturn's rings. So there's plenty to see in the sky. The Milky Way is very, very low down, skimming the horizon. Not a great time to be looking at the Milky Way. But in the evenings at the moment, the Milky Way crosses the sky beautifully from our part of the world. It really is quite a spectacular sight.
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0: Great to speak with you, Francis. Bye for now.
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1: Hope your Wednesday morning has been a good one so far. Coming up in a little while, just after the news, we will catch up with our tech guru, the man that comes in and talks tech with us all the time. Matthew Dickerson will be in the studio live, which is a treat. I don't get to do that very often, so we'll do that and take your calls on 1300 800 222, 1300 800 222, or of course you can SMS through on 0437 774 774. Before that, let's swing our way to the news, get a bit of pep in our step on a Wednesday morning.

0: From the big chair, 1984. That's me in the deep recess of my mind with my Walkman on and the headphones in stereo, sitting in the corner of the classroom, ignoring the teacher and listening to that record. And it still sounds as good now as it did then. Time now, wherever you are around Australia, for the latest from the ABC Newsroom.
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ABC News, good morning. I'm Noni Edwards. An arson attack on a Victorian defence manufacturer last year is now being investigated as an act of terror, potentially orchestrated by people with so-called revolutionary ideology.

0: Three vehicles were set alight at Lovett Industries in Melbourne's northeast in July last year. Counter-terrorism police have released images of those allegedly responsible, who claim the attack was carried out due to the company supplying parts to a fighter jet program which Israel is a part of. The AFP and Victoria Police are now treating it as an act of far-left terror. More solar panels will be installed on schools, farms and supermarkets under an expanded federal government scheme. Harry Buttenshaw reports.
1: Energy Minister Chris Bowen is set to use a National Press Club address to announce the expansion of the small-scale renewable energy scheme. The expansion will see the cost of installation reduced by around 20% and would accommodate larger solar energy systems. The government estimates savings to be between $70,000 to $230,000, depending on the size of the system. Mr. Bowen will also call on the Australian Energy Market Commission to ensure commercial and industrial projects are approved as fast as possible, with red tape being one of the main barriers to the adoption of solar.
0: National NAPLAN results have returned mixed scores across a number of cohorts. Numeracy scores for students in years 5, 7 and 9 went up, while Year 3 recorded its lowest score since the current testing model started 3 years ago. Meanwhile, the number of students needing additional literacy support increased. Indigenous students improved across several numeracy strands. However, the data shows achievement gaps still persist for First Nations students, as well as students from poor families and those living in remote areas. The spread of bird flu in Victoria is raising concerns about the potential impact on Phillip Island's little penguin colony, home to more than 40,000 birds. Jack Colantuono has the story.
2: Conservationists fear an outbreak of H5N1 on Phillip Island could devastate the little penguin colony if the virus reaches the area. Victoria has recorded 8 confirmed cases of the virus, with 102 cases confirmed nationwide. Environment Victoria Nature Campaigns manager Chris Scheringa says the outbreak could become a catastrophic wildlife emergency if the virus spreads.
3: It's quite distressing for wildlife carers to have to witness and see the impacts.
2: Phillip Island Nature Parks says it's closely monitoring the highly contagious H5 bird flu and is preparing for the potential arrival of the virus on the island.
0: US Secretary of State Marco Rubio says progress has been made in talks between Iran and Oman on the Strait of Hormuz. It comes as Qatari mediators also signal that talks are advancing, while Iranian state media reports Tehran views the negotiations as positive in both the political and economic senses. It follows a back and forth between US President Donald Trump and senior figures in Iran, with Mr. Trump claiming the US was involved in the talks, while Iran denied that was the case. Mr. Rubio says the US wants to see more traffic through the strait.
4: I think that there's a conversation and a negotiation that we are involved in between Oman and Iran, how more ships can be able to go through there safely in the short term as we move towards these longer term talks about denuclearization. Suffice it to say, there's been progress made in those talks.
0: Ukraine's President Volodymyr Zelensky has accused Russian soldiers of taking pleasure in killing people after footage emerged showing a Ukrainian market trader apparently being hunted down by a drone. With more, here's the BBC's Paul Moss.
5: Ukrainians call it a safari, where Russian drones chase individual civilians and then attempt to kill them. The 52-year-old trader, identified as Yuri, was selling vegetables when he says he heard a buzzing sound. Video shows a drone circling his vehicle as he tries to flee, and then it explodes, leaving Yuri with concussion and shrapnel wounds. Kherson's residents have suffered repeated Russian attacks, both when its forces occupied the city and after they were driven out. Ukraine has also been accused of killing civilians. Both sides deny doing so.
0: And French coast guards have rescued hundreds of people from a boat that caught fire in the English Channel near the port of Boulogne-sur-Mer. Authorities say 3 coast guard ships rescued 157 people from the boat with no reported casualties. Migration's been one of Europe's most divisive political issues in recent years. Last week, 3 people died while trying to cross the channel on a small boat. You're up to date now with the very latest ABC News.
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7: Areas of morning fog and frost, mainly on and north of the ranges. Partly cloudy day with isolated showers on and south of the ranges, and more frequent in the Gippsland area, particularly around exposed coasts and ranges. Snow showers above 1,200 metres, rising to above 1,500 metres by the afternoon.

0: A cool day with light to moderate nor-west to south-westerly winds, fresh to strong and gusty near the East Gippsland coast.
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4: And it's time for the open line. 1-300-800-222 is the number to call if you want to get on and have a chat. 1-300-800-222 or 0437-774-774.
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4: Love to hear from you. Whatever it is that you want to have a chat about, you can also text her on 0437-774-774. Anything in the news or anything that happened to you that you would just want to talk about, which is what I'm going to do right now. Because I like to think of myself as an equal opportunity merger when it comes to traffic. Like if you see someone who's clearly pulling out from the gutter and you've got, you know, if you're a good driver, you have at least a car space and a half between you and the next driver, just come off the pedal and just let that person in. Now, the big challenge here is don't become cynical or, you know, resentful when they don't give you the thank you wave, which should be done in a way that doesn't expect anything in return. But when you don't, when you are a merger and you allow people to merge and you do have that sort of more equitable spirit about it, when someone most definitely doesn't do it, is determined not to let you merge in traffic, how do you respond? Do you just have to take it on the chin? Or do you find yourself getting angry and feeling resentful? And which city is the worst to merge traffic in? This will be interesting. 1-300-800-222. Look, I know, living in Melbourne, that there's a sort of aggressive streak in Melbourne driving, particularly at peak hour, which is not very inclined to let people merge. And there's very few courtesy waves going on in Melbourne traffic. But I got to tell you, having spent a bit of time in Perth over the years, it's like merging and allowing people to merge in Perth traffic is like a cardinal sin. It's like it's a mark against you if you do it. Like it says something about your character. They don't want you to merge. In fact, it's really cold and it's brutal in Perth. What's it like with you? 1-300-800-222, 0437-774-774 on the SMS. Are you a courtesy waiver by nature? And do you just give out to the universe with no expectation of receiving anything back in return before, do you have a limit to that as well? Well, you think you're good at that. And you sort of, you know, you're a bit like Frank Costanza in Seinfeld, just telling yourself serenity now, serenity now, serenity now in the traffic. And then it just gets to a point where you just want to, you know, scream at the top of your lungs. Give us a call, 1-300-800-222. The SMS coming through. The wave is good. What is bad is if they don't get up to the speed of the traffic quickly. Yes. Well, you've just got to sort of, once you let someone merge, you have done your duty. You've given a gift to the traffic gods. There's little more you can do, and you just got to live with it. Sharon in Ballarat, welcome to the open line. How are you?
5: Oh, hi. Sorry, I had to turn off the radio.
4: Yes, you should get yourself echoing back to yourself.
5: Hi. Now, my particular thing has been for decades road safety, and back in the day when I was young, I did tactical defence training at Sandown Racecourse in Melbourne.
4: Yep.
5: And I was taught to drive by the head of road safety for Vic Roads in Victoria.
4: And that's going to the top shelf for your training.
5: Yeah, and then I got headhunted to help bring bike helmets into Ballarat, which was a world first. So fast forward 40 years, and yesterday I'm driving down the road in Ballarat. I'm going one way, two cars are coming the other way, and the first car is turning very correctly, unsafely into a driveway, but the car behind didn't like that, so it decided to go onto my side of the road. half of it was on my lane.

0: and I had to get onto almost the footpath very quickly and save my life, or I would have been front page of the Courier today.
1: Oh, no, that is a terrible set of circumstances.
0: That's just one. I won't go into it. There's some shocking driving in Victoria, and that really compounds the fact that we've got really bad potholes everywhere. We're pothole state. And honestly, I believe we must be the worst drivers in Australia.
1: Oh, gee, I think that's a... Look, I think bad drivers everywhere, as are good and courteous drivers and mindful drivers. I don't think it's anywhere. I was being a bit facetious about my experience in Perth and the cutthroat nature of not letting anyone merge on the Canning Highway or Leach Highway when you're trying to get into traffic. If you're coming down one of those ramps, it's peak hour.
0: They do that here, yeah.
1: It's just no one's going anywhere once you're in line. And the one that most people hate also, and I resent this too, is when you're doing the right thing and you're sort of queuing up because you know there's a right-hand turn coming up, or you're going onto a major arterial road and there's a queue, and then you see the traffic come up on the left-hand side and you just know this person's going to indicate that they're coming into your lane. Do you let someone merge at that point?
0: Absolutely. You should be letting people merge.
1: Even if they're cheating, you're waiting patiently in line and they're cribbing up the line about 500 metres.
0: Just let them go. But my worst is you're coming from... You want to get onto the highway from off Bacchus Marsh to get to the highway to go back to Ballarat, right? And you're in the correct lane, you're waiting to merge, and the car that's in the right lane comes over into your left lane just as you are starting to merge.
1: Serenity now. Serenity now, insanity later, Matthew Newcastle.
0: Thanks, Francis. Lovely to hear you. We're so pleased. We're very sad to lose our beloved Trevor, but we're so excited we've got you.
1: Thank you, mate. I appreciate it. Have a great day. 1-300-800-222 is our number to call if you want to join us on the open line, or send through your SMS about your way of coping with the mergers and the cheats, the queue jumpers in the traffic. Yes, so I had that experience today. So I just, yesterday, I just wanted to share that with you, get it off my chest. Feeling better about it now. I can get on with the rest of my life. It's ABC Radio Overnights.

Hot 8 Brass Band from New Orleans. Give me a bit of New Orleans soul on a Wednesday morning there. And Ghost Town. Some text messages coming through. 1-300-800-222 is the number to call. 0437-774-774. Someone said that Adelaide's the worst place to merge. Surely not. Surely there's... How long does Adelaide's peak hour last? Come on, people. That's a question I want to know. 45-minute, is it a 45-minute peak hour in Adelaide? Or am I being generous there? Surely that can't be the place where the driving is the most angry in Australia. No chance that that's the case. If you've got, want to send through a message about where that is, 0437 774 774 is the number to call. We will be talking in tech in just a moment, and we're giving you an update on what's been happening in the world of technology. So much has been happening, and so very quickly too. It's often hard to keep up, but we're very lucky this morning because our tech guru, Matthew Dickerson, is in the studio, small business consultant and presenter of Tech Talk, the podcast. He's going to join us in just a minute. Before that, though, put on your satin strides and do a turn under the disco ball, Graham Bonnet.

0: Graham Bonnet, warm ride here on ABC Overnights. Good morning, Bill in Flemington. How are you? Thanks for giving us a call.
1: Oh, g'day, Francis. Oh, by the way, it's a lovely interview about Glenn Hansard, and you can watch his funeral online at Patrick's in Dublin.
0: Yeah, very, very moving. I mean, I've seen all the tributes and the street busking that's gone on since Glenn passed away, and we spoke about that yesterday on the program, and yeah, I'm sure there was a huge turnout and a lot of music shared there, Bill.
1: Yeah, I was talking to my friend Finn Bay, the retired folky, and he knew him really well. Yeah, everyone's really sad about it, you know. He's a very popular person.
0: Indeed. Yeah. Now, you used to be a truck driver, Bill, is that right?
1: Yeah, I was just going to say, you've got to be a defence of driving so important, Francis. So many times I have avoided accidents when I was driving, you know, particularly, I'll give you one example. Wiringerie Way, you know Wiringerie Way?
0: Yeah, so for people who don't know, that's in Melbourne. It's an inner-city road in Melbourne on the sort of, on the western side of Southern Cross Station. So just near the stadium there, near Marvel Stadium, as it's called these days, Docklands Stadium.
1: Yeah, and I used to drive a Super B. So I used to go from one wharf down to the other wharf, down to Webb Dock. I'm going around the bend, so two trailers. We used to grow, we had a special permit. We used to gross over 100 tonne, and we had two quad trailers, so two lots of trailers with four axles each. And just happened to see in my mirror as I'm going around the bend, a motorbike splitting the lanes. I had to physically stop. I would have got him. I wouldn't have even known. I wouldn't have felt anything. He was in between the two lanes, you know. People do stupid things. And, of course, going around the bend, and if I didn't stop, I would have got in.
0: Yeah.
1: I wouldn't have even felt it, you know. And people do these crazy, and people drive too close, Francis, you know, especially on the freeway, you know, in the truck, you'd try and leave a bit of safe distance. They'd cut in on you, you know.
0: Absolutely, and that's such a dangerous thing because that braking distance is all you've got between you and calamity. Hey, Bill, thanks for talking to us.
1: Yeah. No worries, Francis. See
0: always, always good to have a chat. Let's catch up with Steve now, who's on the road. He's a truck driver. Good morning, Steve. Welcome to ABC Radio Overnights. See if we can get him.
2: When I travel along the highway, you get these car drivers. They sit behind you, and then if there's an off ramp that they want to take, they'll speed up and leave it to the last minute, and they'll just cut straight across in front of you.
0: Oh,
2: and you've got to sort of lock it all up so you don't hit them.
0: Yeah, that is, and you must be having that happen quite a bit. So you're driving defensively, yeah, anticipating that to happen.
2: Yeah. Well, there was one time I'm driving a cab over Kenworth. I was coming up out of Melbourne there towards Whittlesey there where the BPs are Wallen. And a young bloke come up, a young P-plate driver come up. He came up beside me, and he was that close, I just lost him in the front of the truck because he wanted to go to the BP.
0: Oh, just terrible.
2: Yeah, it just, my blood just went cold. I had to pull up and just get out and have a walk around.
0: And that's the thing, isn't it, Steve, because you're aware of what's happened and what could have happened, and that driver might still be oblivious to the danger they put themselves in.
2: Yeah, that's right. Yeah. It's just an ongoing thing at the moment.
0: Well,
2: it happens even in Brisbane and Sydney, and it makes you feel like you want to give it up.
0: You're carrying the burden of all that. Well, look, good luck out there this morning if you're in the truck.
2: Yeah, matey, I'm on my way back to Sydney.

0: Safe driving, mate. Thanks for talking.
1: Okay. Bye.
0: Steve out there on the road talking to us here on the open line on ABC Radio Overnights.
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0: And it's such a pleasure to be able to say hello to Matthew Dickerson from Tech Talk, who's a regular with Trevor for the last decade and is now going to continue hanging out with me every now and then. How are you, mate? Thanks for coming in.
3: Yeah, look, my pleasure, Francis. And it's a bit of a privilege, your first week officially on the job, and I get to be one of your first guests this week, so I feel very special, Francis.
0: So you went in and caught up with Trev today as he was saying goodbye to everyone at the ABC.
3: And that's the funny part. As I said, I've done it almost a decade with Trevor and had a fantastic time, and I love the callers that came in, and I love that rapport that Trevor had with those people, but I never actually met Trevor until last night at his farewell.
0: So. After 10 years of talking to him.
3: So this is the complete opposite. The very first time on air with you, I get to meet you in person, but Trevor, I'd chat to him for an hour every month, and you'd have a bit of a catch-up before you went on air, obviously, but yeah, never actually physically got to shake his hand until last night, so as he walked out the door.
0: Well, thank you for coming in. Of course, the host of the Tech Talk podcast, regular guest on Overnights over a long period of time, and we've got plenty to talk about today. And take calls as well. If you've got any questions about technology in your own life or gadgets that you're using or how to get the best out of what you have and what you use, give us a call, 1-300-800-222, 1-300-800-222, and of course the SMS is up and running too, 0437-774-774. Now tell me about the smart ring phenomenon, because my daughter was talking about this just the other day. Should she or shouldn't she get a smart ring? I know we've got tech watches, like I'm wearing an Apple Watch, and I use that for when I go for a run or go. I had it in the pool today going. It's great. Keeping up to date how many laps and how many calories you burn. But these rings are different. How different are they? And what is their advantage or disadvantage? And why do people sort of gravitate to them?
3: Well, look, the first answer to your daughter is yes. If it's technology, Francis, and is there a question whether you should get it or not, the answer is yes. That's the default answer that I have. Any technology, yes, and then think about the benefits of it later. But there's a couple of things that are happening with smart rings at the moment. You've probably seen the smart rings that have been around for a little while now, and they'll do some of the basic things that the old smartwatches, if you go back to a smartwatch from 5 or 6 years ago.
0: Which is what I'm wearing now.
3: Well, yours is a bit newer than 5 or 6 years old, but the new smartwatches do some incredible things. But the old smartwatches were pretty basic. They did things like heart rate, and I remember talking to people, say, 15 years ago, and they said, you'll never be able to have something that will pick up your heart rate without a chest band. And of course,
0: well, that's
3: what
0: it.
3: A joke.
0: I remember running, I was a marathon runner for a while there, and running with a Garmin watch on my wrist that looked like a, when I look at it now, I've still got it. It looks like a bit of a brick, and you used to have to put it in a holder, like on your desk, to sort of plug it into your PC so it could download whatever data was on this thing that looked like you had walking around with a lunchbox on your arm.
3: And if you go back even further, I remember those days, Francis, so I used to wear a chest band with my Garmin, but also a thing that used to go on my shoulder to track the GPS, to track the distance. So you had three devices on you. That's all wrapped up in one watch now. But if we jump to smart rings, so some of the smart rings that came out initially, this is only a couple of years ago, did some pretty basic things. They detected your heart rate, for example. They detected a bit of movement. So it was like a basic smartwatch without the hassle of putting on a smartwatch. But the new smartwatch is being developed now, and this is very much development. And the things that I normally talk about are things that are coming tomorrow. They're not usually here today. They're usually in development. So it's kind of the future. What I'm trying to look at always is the future. So some researchers at the University of California have got a smart ring that now starts to use your sweat to detect things about your body. Now you think, well, that's only good if I'm out training for a marathon. But we sweat while we're sitting here now in the studio, in the comfort of the studio. We're just putting out a little bit of moisture from our hands, from our body. And this smart ring's clever enough to pick up on that little bit of moisture and tell us what's happening with our metabolism, to tell us how our health's going. So this might be the future in terms of where we're going to track what's happening with our body.
0: Everyone can wear that ring except Prince Andrew. Because, of course, he doesn't sweat.
3: I make no comment about that at all, Francis.
0: It does seem a little bit, that is getting in the weeds, isn't it, when we're sort of like analysing our sweat in real time with technology and trying to understand, what's happening to our body. I mean, that's diving in deep, really deep with the tech and allowing it to get to very personal information about you.
3: Well, very personal. So it'll detect things like your glucose levels, uric acid, lactate, alcohol. So it can actually detect whether we've got alcohol. So give the smart ring to your kids when they're underage and say, here, have this. I'll just keep an eye on you and then come home. So you did have a beer tonight, young boy. So just keep an eye on things like that. But this is the incredible technology. And one of the things I love at the moment, friends,

0: There's some of the things we've got that we see as almost commonplace. You don't have to go back that far, and they wouldn't have been difficult to make. They would have been impossible to make. And one of those things, obviously, is battery. So in a smart ring, you've got enough battery life. This smart ring, for example, will go for 12 hours before you need to charge it. And if you look at that ring, you go and Google these smart rings and have a look how big they are. They're not much bigger than a normal ring, but they've got enough battery in them to sustain it for, say, 12 hours.
1: I'd love to hear from anyone if you're wearing one, if you use one. 1-300-800-222 is the number, 1-300-800-222, or you can SMS through 0437-774-774. 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
1: And Matthew Dickerson, our Tech Talk guru, is with us here. You can catch his podcast, Tech Talk, on most decent, good platforms. You just search it and there it'll be. Can I ask, I mean, what else does is it capable of picking up? And what privacy concerns would there be by, you know, allowing a tech company, because it'll be vertically integrated into a cloud system somewhere, so you can access the information about your sweat and what it tells you about your body. Who gets access to that data? And do we really want that to happen?
0: Yeah, and this is one of the really big issues, Francis. I think the insurance companies are very keen to have access to some of this data. So when you knock on their door and say, I'd like some life insurance, please, they'll say, let's just have a quick look at that. Oh, look at that. Your uric acid levels seem to be not quite right, Francis. I'm not sure we want to insure you, or we might just add a bit of a premium. And that's not just with smart rings. That's with all of the health devices. One of the things that we sometimes see in society at the moment, Francis, is that people are getting less and less healthy. We're seeing obesity be a problem. We're seeing a whole range of health issues. But we've got many more ways to track just how unhealthy we are. So some of the revolution with our various health devices is fantastic, but it really is showing us that maybe we're not as healthy as we should be. So your concern, your privacy concern, is absolutely valid, because insurance companies in particular love this sort of information, because they can start to give us all this more detailed analysis of us as a human, and then make some decisions around insurance levels. So that's a concern.
1: What does this smart ring also do beyond analysing your sweat? Does it have other capacities as well? Is it using a GPS, or is it using other technology as well?
0: Yeah, so as other smart rings do, they will do some things like track your heart rate, for example. They will track your motion. So now, going back maybe 5 or 10 years ago, if you went for a run, you took your phone with you, and that's a bit of a hassle now, so you've got your watch with you. Well, it's at the point now that you could do your training with your ring, and that's basically doing some of the basics of those smart watches from a few years ago. So it's a bit of a revolution in smart rings. They haven't really taken off like smart watches have. Smart watches have really started to boom at the moment, so it's not there yet. And I think the technology will continue to develop, but the more we can do with it, the more we'll see them take off.
1: And sometimes there's a lag on a piece of technology taking off and becoming common, because Google Glass was launched, what, 7 or 8 years ago, maybe even longer ago, and it was seemed to be a bit of a lemon, but now we're seeing it return to the marketplace in a really big way, and we're seeing other sort of cheaper versions of that technology becoming much more accessible for people.
0: Yeah, look, I'm on the ABC, so I won't mention a bunch of brand names that are available now, but you're right. When it came out, they first came out about 10 years ago, and people were given the name of a glass hole if they were wearing the Google glasses, because they weren't really...
1: I had that one before. I love it.
0: So they weren't really seen as that nice of people, whereas now there's a number of different brands that are bringing them out. And of course, you mentioned privacy a moment ago. There will be legislation, and certainly this is one of the things that I've found with technology over the years, Francis, is that technology sometimes jumps way ahead, and then legislators have got to come along and go, hold on, we need a policy for that. And you've been involved in policy revolutions and changing policy. So it doesn't happen quickly, and technology is going 1,000 miles an hour, and government's got to catch up. One of the issues, of course, is I could be sitting here now with a pair of smart glasses recording you, and you have no idea that I'm recording you. I could be live streaming you. You've got no idea about that. So that's one thing, certainly, because, again, I mentioned that miniaturization before. The camera on there, the battery life on there, the transmission capabilities, and this is one of those things that we couldn't have had decent smart glasses going back 15 years ago.
1: It's a different world, that's for sure. Matthew Dickerson's with us. 1-300-800-222 is the number, or 0437-774-774.

0: 4 for your SMS, ABC Radio Overnights. Talk to me about Pepper Patrol. This is something I have not heard of before. Please explain what this is about.
1: Yeah, look, it's one of the things that we don't have to face here in Australia so much, but in America it's a big issue. 233 firearm incidents in schools last year. And if you think about how many school days there are, basically on average, that's one a day across the United States. So it's very scary. We see them on the news from time to time. There is a lot of work being done trying to stop or prevent some of these. The easy solution, for instance, if I was being political for a second, would be to just have the same gun laws we've got, but I don't think there's any chance of happening in America anytime soon. So one of the solutions is drones. And so there's a company that's come out with drones with pepper sprays built in them. So in the classrooms, for example, you had a drone in every classroom. They'd be sitting in the ceiling on standby. And as soon as an incident occurs, there would be an emergency response. The teachers would be able to activate that emergency response. And these drones would basically eject from their holders and they would attack the perpetrator, spray them with pepper spray. And one of the bits of research is the quicker the authorities can respond to a shooter in a school, obviously the less damage is done, and that seems obvious, but this is a way to have that immediate response there rather than waiting for the police to turn up.
0: This is an extraordinary idea. If the answer to gun violence is drones in classrooms, it's beyond parody, but it's a serious issue, so I'm not trying to make light of it. Do we know if there's been any trials of this or if it's been used anywhere yet?
1: Yeah, look, there's a couple of schools that have actually put these in. It hasn't actually been used in a real-world situation yet, and you would say, thankfully, but obviously it's going to happen. We can talk about it as much as we like. It shouldn't happen, but it will happen again. So there are some schools that have trialled this. They've got them in place, and obviously they've trialled them in terms of simulating an experience. Once the drones are ejected from their actual holder that sits there in the ceiling in every classroom, you have got some manual operators that do go and control these so they don't go and attack the teacher who might be standing up at the front of the classroom, for example. They'll obviously look for the perpetrator and go and try and attack those. But this is where we're getting to with technology. It's trying to solve some pretty big world problems that maybe could be solved in other ways, but this is where technology companies, I think, typically say, where's a problem? How do we go and solve that problem? And drones are solving so many problems at the moment, Francis, and this is one of the things that they're trying to solve.
0: Is it just another form of escalation? So if a drone is in an environment like that, being used in the classroom as a defensive weapon, would not a perpetrator who's planning ahead come equipped to try to deal with the drone, and then we've got an escalation again, maybe more powerful weaponry or the use of other sorts of destructive elements to achieve the same goal?
1: Yeah, possibly you're right. And I think the logic is from some of the technology companies is that the perpetrators maybe don't think things through to a level of planning where they might do that. The actual holders themselves are robust holders, so they're meant to be vandal-proof, so you can't have someone who's planning an attack tomorrow come along with a baseball bat and just knock all the drones off, for example, so they are ejected from their holder. But this is the society we're living in, unfortunately, Francis. We've got various things that are trying to help us where maybe the solution is some other type of solution.
0: Well, drone technology has been, you know, in an accelerated path quite considerably in the last few years. And once again, often war and conflict is the driver for technological change, isn't it?
1: Yeah,
0: and we're
1: yeah.
0: seeing this in Ukraine at the moment. So the Ukrainians are at the very forefront of technological advancement when it comes to drone technology. And yeah. it's changing the shape of the battlefield in Ukraine. But those new advances are going to filter their way through into domestic usage as well, aren't they?
1: Yeah, and 1999 was the very first drone, the Dragon Flyer, spelled Dragan Flyer.
0: Imagine what that looks like.
1: Pretty basic compared to today's drones. But one of the things I love about the drone, I love the drone as an example of technology that we've got that wouldn't have been possible before 1999. You've got miniaturization, you've got batteries, you've got the cameras that are on board, you've got the GPS tracking, you've got all these technologies that you could not have put into the simple little consumer drone that you can go and buy for a couple hundred dollars for a pretty advanced drone. $1,000 buys you an unbelievable drone. I spoke to a farmer the other day and he said that his paddock was too wet to put his actual tractor on to go and spray some of the weeds out. So they just called in a drone. In the days gone by, crop dusters would come in, and crop duster pilots were typically called temporary Australians because they only lived for a certain amount of time before they would die. There was a huge rate of death of crop duster pilots. Now they just send in drones, and those drones have the ability to not only spray weeds, but actually target weeds and spray them rather than just dust the entire crop. So that sort of technology being used every day, this particular farmer was saying they just use that. That's just commonplace now for them to use that. So drones with all those little advances that have been made, no one was planning on making a drone, but all those little steps that come about, suddenly you've got these drones out there doing fantastic work daily.
0: And they're going to become an increasing

0: feature of our summer as well, as they're used along coastlines for shark spotting and making sure people are safe in the water. I know that West Australia, for instance, they've set up a major program using drones along the coastline so that people feel safe in the water.
1: Yeah, much better than helicopters, because you're not spending the amount of money you're spending to keep a helicopter in the air. So absolutely, and people are finding more and more ways to do drones, inspections of power lines, inspections of bridges. So they're used in so many different ways. Most people buy them so they can just have a look at their neighbours and see when their neighbours are out and about in the backyard sunbathing. But some people use them for really practical purposes.
0: 1300 800 222. I'd love to hear from farmers or people who use drones in their workplace in significant ways, and how that's being used as a form of innovation and changing the way you work. 1300 800 222. Give us a call, or you can SMS 0437 774 774. Send your message through there. Matthew Dickerson, Talking Tech, with us here on ABC Radio Overnights.
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0: Matthew, one of the other things before we move on from drones I want to talk to you about is the range that they now have. I mean, obviously the military drones that the Ukrainians and Russians are using in that conflict in particular, they can go, like, you know, they're now sending drones literally hundreds and if not thousands of kilometres searching for targets. How can they get such range?
1: Yeah, and this is one of those things where you've got the technology that's quite incredible. A lot of those drones that you're talking about, some of the military drones, aren't just using a simple little battery like the consumer drones are, so they've got different power sources on them. But the consumer drones themselves, when we just go and buy a drone from our local white goods retailer and go and fly it, we've got to see it. Part of the legislation says we've got to be able to keep that drone within our view and limited in terms of height, how high we can go, and flying near an airport and all that.
0: Which makes sense, because otherwise it would be chaos in the skies.
1: Correct. But a lot of the drones now, you're not able to see them. So delivery drones, for example, a lot of delivery drones, I know that the big companies that do deliveries, again, trying to be careful not to say any brand names here, but those big companies that do deliveries, they've got to the point where one, for example, will do deliveries within 12 kilometres of their warehouse. Now, obviously, the operators can't see those, so they're autonomous drones. But again, there's different legislation around those. They've got to conform to different legislation. So they're getting greater range. They're able to be seen more accurately. One of the things that I absolutely am amazed about, Francis, is when you put a drone in the air and you just sit there and say, just film something that I'm doing. When you watch that film back later, it's as if you've put a tripod 200 metres in the air. It's just dead still, and that's relying on minute adjustments of that. There's wind coming along. There's things that are changing that environment, but the minute adjustments that are happening automatically. So you look like a legend flying a drone, because you sit there and move a couple of controls with no experience as a pilot, and suddenly you've got this thing flying and hovering and staying perfectly still. So you can get at that great distance by the signal, by the ability for it to communicate via various telephone systems or via mobile systems, for example, and you can actually see what's happening remotely as well. So, again, all those developments in technology lead to the development of that modern drone.
0: Matthew, you've got a couple of SMSs coming through. Someone wants to know, what the smart rings we talked about, are they waterproof? I mean, obviously they're absorbing sweat and analysing, but if you were going for a swim or you know, doing the dishes, for instance, do you have to take your ring off?
1: No, they're waterproof. They're obviously not going to analyse your sweat while you're swimming, but and there's different rings out there at the moment. So the commercial rings that are available right now, if you went and bought one today, they're not having the ability to analyse sweat, but they'll still track things like heart rate, distance you're moving, that type of thing. So definitely they're waterproof. And again, this is the modern technology. We used to be so scared in the past, for instance, of getting a drop of water on an old flip phone, for example. Now we've got phones that you can go in the water with. You've got watches you can go to 50 metres with. So, yeah, the rings are no different to that. I don't think they'd be able to market them if they weren't robust enough to go under the water.
0: Matthew Dickerson, Talking Tech, with us here. Let's go to the shop front there. Robot retail revolution. Working in a retail environment, rites of passage for most young people for many generations. Are robots going to be replacing people working in shops? Is this happening already?
1: Well, in warehouses, definitely. And that's a really tricky word you're using there. Are they replacing people? Now, when you talk to some of these big companies, they're saying, we aren't productive enough because we can't get enough people to actually come in and do the work that needs to be done, so we've got to put robots in. Of course, unions get involved and say, we don't want you replacing those people. We want you to take the existing staff and maybe retrain them, give them higher skills. So that's going to be an ongoing debate. I don't want to get into the political debate around that, but the technology in these robots is quite incredible. In the UK, they're finding that they've got one particular company that's really getting into a lot of the warehouses. They've got 2,000 of these warehouse robots across a number of warehouses in the UK at the moment, and they're doing things

0: one is no longer working. No one's got any money to spend on the products that they're trying to sell us. So there's an issue there as well.
1: There is an issue.
0: But speaking, we're still talking about robots and that sort of technology. What about in school environments? Is that going to be a feature? I mean, are we going to get to a point, or is it already started to be thinking about, particularly, say, if there's a pressure on teachers and teacher numbers and school classroom sizes and the ability to, you know, manage school cohorts and deliver the education people want? Is technology and robots and, dare I say it, artificial intelligence being considered as a way of providing a complementary education experience for kids to make sure that we are covering all bases?
1: Yeah, well, there was an interesting situation in New York at the moment where one school has brought in a robot from one company. They spent about $60,000. They told the various people, the students and the parents, that this was going to happen. And they brought in one particular branded robot, which seemed okay initially, but then parents found that that same robot manufacturer also manufactured sexbot AI robots. And they didn't really think it was appropriate for that same company. It was a different model they had in the schools, but they didn't think it was appropriate. The same model said, over here we're marketing sexbots, and over here we've got a robot in the schools.
0: There's a lot going on in this conversation. I'm trying to keep up. I've got a question on the sidebar here that I'm going to ask you about in a moment, but you don't want to send the wrong drone to the wrong job, the robot. That's what I'm gathering from this conversation.
1: Right. And I think that's what the parents are saying. What about if you get another robot and the company says, whoops, we've sent the wrong one in there. So sex education will be taken care of, I'm sure, for the school. But there is certainly a move to add to the teacher's ability to teach by having some robots available. Now, in this particular instance, they wanted to teach the students about robots, so they wanted to actually go through and use robots in a real-world environment. But without doubt, I think you'll have robots doing things like picking up my kids having got a wardrobe in our bedrooms at home. We've got what we call a floor drobe. They put all the things on the floor, all their clothes on the floor, and they call it a floor drobe. So I'm keen to have a robot in my home just to pick up the clothes from the floor drobe, take it to the wash. That's the first thing I want for my robot. I haven't got that robot yet, but we're getting there slowly.
0: But it's interesting, isn't it? If the demands of education are so pressing at the moment, and the cost of providing education is increasing. So at what point do we flick the switch and actually use that sort of technology as the major delivery point for an education?
1: Well, and it's an interesting point you make there, flicking the switch. I actually, in my experience in technology, at no point do we flick the switch until we look back historically. So it'll sneak in. There'll be one robot in a classroom to teach about robotics, and then they'll have one robot as a teacher's aide in a school as an experiment, and we'll blink, and suddenly there's robots roaming around the school. And someone will say, when do we flick the switch and actually have this as an acceptable solution? But it just seems to creep up on us. And that happens to technology always. It sneaks in. We do a little bit, and before we know it, technology's invaded some other part of our lives.
0: Yeah, keep an eye out. It's happening around us all the time. Matthew Dickinson talking to us here. He's the host of Tech Talk Podcast. What's on the podcast this week, Matthew? What are you talking about this week?
1: Yeah, look, a whole range of things. Normally with the podcast, I talk about some of the same topics we're talking about here at the moment, Francis, but the great thing about a podcast is you can dive in a lot deeper. So it's usually about an hour, 10 minutes diving into some of these similar topics. And a few more of those. But really, as I said before, one of the things that I love about it is I'm trying to predict the future, which I'm not saying I'm perfect at, but looking at trends, looking at things that are happening, and then seeing where we're going with technology, where we're headed. And I love listening back to episodes. I've got about almost 300 episodes online at the moment. I love going back a few years every now and again and just listening to an episode to go, did I get that one right or did I get that one wrong? And obviously I don't get everything right, but it's actually interesting to hear where I thought things were going a few years ago. One of the big topics that's being discussed almost weekly at the moment with the podcast is really AI and EVs. EVs are really coming to the mainstream now. Now, the first EV, the first full battery electric vehicle I bought for my own personal use was 2015. So I've been driving EVs for 11 years now.
0: What was the first one? You had a Leaf, was it?
1: It was a Leaf, yeah, that's right. I had a couple of plug-in hybrids before that. I had a Holden Volt, which was a plug-in hybrid. Had a Mitsubishi Outlander plug-in hybrid, but the Nissan Leaf was the first full EV, and then I bought a Tesla, and then I've had about 10 different models so far of different ones, so I like playing around with different EVs. But since the fuel crisis, the month before now, June was a breakthrough month where one particular Chinese manufacturer hit 14.4% of our market share in Australia, and the big leader that's been the leader of our market share for the last couple of decades dropped to 14.6. I'm very keen to see the July figures come out, Francis, because I actually think that Chinese manufacturer will overtake a very traditional manufacturer. So it's a big breakthrough.
0: And I heard on ABC News this week that the volume of sales has also crept up to, I think it's 40% of all cars that are sold in the last 6 months.

0: have been electric EVs, hybrids, and fully electric vehicles. So that shift in the national fleet is underway. So it wasn't that long ago there were politicians saying that, you know, if you get an electric car, they're trying to steal your weekend. Now everybody wants one. It's funny how quickly it changes, isn't it?
1: A fuel crisis does have a bit of an impact. And in fact, even in America, the fuel crisis back in the early 70s changed the cars. The most common car at the time was a 6-litre V8.
0: Oh, what a beautiful machine. Matthew.
1: And then it changed to obviously a much smaller, more compact car. And this is what's happened really with the fuel crisis that's happening at the moment, where suddenly EVs are becoming attractive. People are just seeing how expensive it is to drive an internal combustion engine vehicle.
0: And is it the hardest thing about that is having the supporting technology keeping up? And so charging stations, and particularly in a country like Australia, which has huge distances, you know, if everyone's driving an electric vehicle or a hybrid and wants to plug in, it's no longer going to be good enough to have, you know, two or three parking recharging stations at a supermarket or one or two in a town. You know, the volume of vehicles wanting to charge are going to make that really, really a pressing issue. How do you keep up?
1: Well, one of the things that I've found in my experience over those 11 years driving EVs has been that most of the time you charge at home. You can use a normal PowerPoint to charge, so you don't need special charging infrastructure. You do when you travel, you want to charge quicker, so that's legitimate. But when you talk about just charging up at supermarkets, just charging up down the street as you go about your day, most people are just charging up at home. It's cheap. Most people are either using solar or using cheaper overnight rates to charge. So the charging infrastructure is kind of already there. It's called a PowerPoint, and you can use that.
0: Let me talk one more thing to you before we go, and it is about something that's been going on in Canberra. Is the federal government trying once again to get the big tech platforms and tech companies to get on board with paying money to our major traditional heritage media organisations for the use of their news products on their servers? Now, that deal was in place a couple of years ago, and they walked away from it. Is this now at a point where that's going to happen again? So the traditional media, newspapers and radio stations and whatnot are going to get a fee from the big tech companies and the big media companies and the platforms for using their content?
1: Yeah, absolutely. So 2021, you'd be familiar with it. You mentioned there the fact that it was the first news media bargaining code. But the problem was when they said to the big tech companies, the big social media companies, you should go and negotiate with some media outlets, some news media outlets, and pay them some money. If they didn't, there was no consequence. So if you say to a big company, you can voluntarily give some money to the ABC, for example, they're going to say, no, I don't worry about it. It's not a big issue. Whereas now they're actually going to have a levy. So they're going to say 2.5% levy of your digital advertising revenue needs to be paid or go and negotiate. And you've got to negotiate and do a deal with 6 different media outlets. And it's relevant. 2012 was the year the light bulb went on for me that said social media is our news. And at the time, there was a gentleman named Malcolm Naden who'd been on the run for 7 years. I was mayor of Dubbo at the time, and Malcolm Naden was from Dubbo, so it was big news if he was captured. And my daughter at the breakfast table said, "Dad, Malcolm Naden's been captured." And I went, oh, and I turned on the ABC News, and there was nothing on there. I listened to the radio. ABC had nothing on there. I went, oh, look, surely there would have been something on there. And my daughter said, no, I read it on Facebook. And I went, oh, darling. And I gave her the 10-minute lecture about don't rely on social media for your news, all the rest of it. And then about 10 minutes later, I got a phone call from ABC News, said, "Do you want to make a comment about Malcolm Naden being captured?" And I've gone, oh, my gosh, my daughter's getting her news, and it's accurate. So that was the time I went, media is actually getting to the point where it's confused about where that news is coming from. So hopefully with this new announcement, with this new code coming into place, at least there'll be a penalty in place for those large social media outlets, and then they'll have to actually do a deal.
0: And because the other side of that, particularly for someone like you from Dubbo, the loss of local news, local newspapers and local news coverage has been a real issue, hasn't it? I mean, like that local news is so vital.
1: Yeah, absolutely right. When you go to some regional locations, the lack of TV news, the lack of radio news, the lack of newspapers, that hits those local communities hard. And local newspapers in some of those smaller communities that have lost their local newspapers, that was a real life and soul of a local regional community. So without a doubt, there's a big loss there. So hopefully this code comes in. The code is coming, but hopefully the big social media outlets play ball, play fair. And if they're going to be subject to a levy, then hopefully there'll be something. I mean, they might find some way around that. They might find some way that they can reduce those costs, but hopefully they are fair dinkum in that process. And media outlets, keep some of that local news. It's really important.
0: It really is. And it's great being able to meet you on my first week in the big chair. And I look forward to talking to you again in a week or two's time.
1: Yeah. Thanks, Francis.
0: Good on you, mate. Matthew Dickerson there, the host of the Tech Talk podcast, a regular with us here on Overnights, talking technology and...

and talking to you as well. And we're going to talk to Kate Mead, ABC reporter, after the news, which is a couple of minutes away, to shape up the news of the day and how your Wednesday is looking. For the news, though, this is Pat Benatar.

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4: ABC News, good morning, I'm Noni Edwards. Authorities investigating an arson attack on a Victorian defence manufacturer last year are now considering it a possible act of far-left terror. Shortly after the attack at Lovett Industries, a video emerged from a group claiming responsibility and linking the incident to the Israel-Gaza conflict. The Australian Federal Police say authorities are working to identify those responsible. A speaker in the video claims that the company was targeted for supplying parts to the global F-35 fighter jet program, of which both Australia and Israel are members. The ABC has been told it's the first time Australian authorities have investigated what they consider to be a potential far-left terror attack. Home Affairs Minister Tony Burke has postponed a speech at the National Press Club, where he was expected to unveil far-reaching changes to Australia's migration setting.

0: meetings. Three sources familiar with the government's thinking told the ABC the minister had been preparing a package of measures to achieve a quick and drastic cut to net migration in a bid to quell public anger and growing support for One Nation. Among the measures considered by Cabinet on Monday were tougher family visa rules, a cap on the number of backpackers in the country, and restrictions to the work and appeal rights of asylum seekers. Sources said internal deliberations had been highly contentious. A government source did not offer a reason for the delay, but said the speech would be rescheduled in the near future. Literacy has been named as an area of improvement for the nation's school children following the release of this year's NAPLAN results. Harry Buttonshaw reports.
1: Over 1.2 million students around the country sat this year's NAPLAN. Numeracy results were the standout, with average scores across years 5, 7 and 9 reaching their highest point since the new proficiency levels were introduced 3 years ago. Students in Year 3, however, recorded their lowest scores since 2023. Literacy results slid among Year 5, 7 and 9 students, while pupils needing reading and writing support increased. Indigenous students, as well as children from low socioeconomic backgrounds and remote areas, scored lower.
0: There are calls for investigations into the spread of a deadly bird flu strain to be more transparent. More than 100 cases of the H5 avian influenza have been detected across the country, with South Australia at the forefront of the outbreak. The federal government has warned of a difficult journey ahead. Wildlife ecology and conservation professor at Deakin University, Ewan Ritchie, says further collaboration across sectors is needed.
2: It's really difficult to assess how well prepared we are if we aren't able to see what the plans are. The more that we can have these response plans viewed by independent experts and have the ability to potentially provide input, maybe improve those plans, show where there might be gaps.
0: Meanwhile, the consumer watchdog has extended its paws on free-range egg labelling enforcement as some farms look to protect their hens from the deadly virus. Usually, eggs can only be labelled as free-range if producers meet several requirements for hens. But the Australian Consumer and Competition Commission is allowing farmers to keep chickens indoors and still use free-range cartons. Internationally, US President Donald Trump's Treasury Secretary says he thinks there's a chance in the next day or two of a deal between Washington and Iran on the Strait of Hormuz. His comments echo those of US Secretary of State Marco Rubio, as well as mediators from Qatar and Pakistan, all suggesting a deal on the Strait may be close. Reports in Iranian state media suggest Tehran views the talks with Oman as positive in both an economic and political sense. Scott Bessent has told CNBC News that he's confident the situation will be resolved shortly, easing global economic strain.
3: I think there is a chance we may have a deal today or tomorrow to open the strait and move towards a more normalized position in this conflict.
0: And Amnesty International's representatives say serious questions must be asked of European nations and migration deals with non-EU countries in the wake of the Ceuta crisis. Spain's government says at least 75 people have died after roughly 70,000 migrants from Morocco forced their way into the North African territory. Olivia Sundberg-Diaz from Amnesty International says the incident sparked opportunistic comments from reactionary figures.
4: To what extent this reliance on other governments to stop migration exposes the EU and Europe to political blackmail, leaves them vulnerable on these dependencies, meaning that at any moment governments can stop patrolling the border in the same way as they do, therefore creating a sort of artificially constructed crisis.
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6: Areas of morning fog and frost, mainly on and north of the ranges. Partly cloudy day with isolated showers on and south of the ranges and more frequent in the Gippsland area, particularly around exposed coasts and ranges. Snow showers above 1,200 metres, rising to above 1,500 metres by the afternoon. A cool day with light to moderate nor-west to south-westerly winds, fresh to strong and gusty near the east Gippsland coast.
7: Who will win the AI race? Has gambling become our national sport?
8: Questions. They've never been more important. So the one thing we'll never question is our duty to keep asking. ABC News. Keep asking.
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10: Good morning. Welcome to Wednesday. Kate Mead, ABC reporter, with us soon to go through the news stories that are setting up your day. Before we do that, we need to check in with what's happening in the markets, though. And we've got Fiona Clark from Vantage Point Asset Management to tell us all about it. Good morning, Fiona.
11: Good morning, Francis.
10: How are the markets this morning?
11: Well, everything is green on screen, a very positive day. We've got more all-time highs to the S&P 500 and the Dow Jones overnight. So it's all pretty positive. At the moment, the Dow Jones is up almost 2% or 1,045 points to 54,224. So good day there. The S&P 500 is almost up 2% as well, or 150 points, and the NASDAQ is up 2.8%. So some really strong gains there. In terms of the key drivers, we've got semiconductor stocks rallying again, and there's also support from the falling oil price. Just mentioning again, oil is down about 5.6% to $75.83 overnight on reports of a potential deal between the US and Iran to reopen the Strait of Hormuz. So that's supporting markets as well, but basically a great day. Now, in terms of economic data, not a lot of market moving stuff. Factory orders were down, but not top line stuff. European markets up 0.7%, the UK market up 0.2%, Germany up 0.8%, France up 0.6%. No key news there. Now, I've mentioned the oil price significantly weaker overnight. In terms of other commodity prices, I've just lost my screen, but now it has lovely, it's come back. So I can tell you that the spot gold price is also up 0.7% or $26.20 to $4,081.28. And the iron ore price is up 0.2% to $93.90. Now, in terms of what does all that mean for us in terms of markets today, the futures are up 21 points. So it does look like we're going to have a positive start to the day. Other things that might derail that, news items, we don't have a lot of key data. There's quite a bit out of New Zealand today, employment, wages, etc. And we've got some services PMI numbers in China. But apart from that, it's pretty quiet. And it is also worth mentioning the Australian dollar, which has performed very well overnight, up about 0.7% to 70.46 US cents. It's also trading at 52.38 pence and 111.16 Japanese yen. So a good night overnight, a good day expected today. The oil price is down and the Aussie is stronger. There you go. Good day. Good on you,
10: Fiona. Have a great Wednesday.
11: Thanks, Francis.
10: Fiona Clark there from Vantage Point Asset Management with a look at the markets for us overnight.
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10: And it's 8 minutes past five in on the East Coast. It's 22 minutes to five in South Australia and the Northern Territory, and 3:08 in Western Australia. As we say good morning to Kate Mead, ABC reporter, to set us up with the news of the day. How are you, Kate? Have you had a good day? Did you get a good night's sleep?
12: I did get a good night's sleep. Don't you hate it when you meet those people and they've got to skip in their step? And I'm one of those people that doesn't always get a good night's sleep, but you've got me on a morning. I'm up and about.
10: Have you got your smart ring on, like we were talking to Matthew about, to sort of like track your sleep?
12: I don't need another piece of tech that is telling me how my life is going. I think I know how I feel. Which can be touch and go.
10: You're your own piece of biological technology that can work this out for yourself.
12: I just don't need something else vibrating. That's why I had to get rid of my Apple Watch for the same thing. Whoop, I've done 10,000 steps. I don't need this in my life. I don't need it.
10: Did you just fling it into the Yarra River, did you?
12: I actually think it's in that drawer. You know that drawer at home? Where you pull it out and there's cords and there's everything else left over.
10: Does everyone have one of those drawers?
12: I'm certain. And if they don't, they're lying. Honestly, we all do. You would.
10: I've got more than one.
12: I mean, I'm just joking.
10: I've got a drawer and a bowl. There's a bowl in my...
12: Oh, we've got a bowl.
10: Well, you know how it is. Like, it's just some things that you don't know quite what to do with. Like the old Garmin watch that I talked about before that looks like a lunchbox and a bit of string. It just sort of sits there and I go, I don't want to throw it out. And then I ask myself, why am I sentimentally attached to this old piece of technology?
12: It's because of the it's how much you paid for it, honestly.
10: Possibly.
12: It's like, I paid that amount of money. I can't just throw it out.
10: Is it a hoarder's tendency not to throw out stuff like that and have both a bowl and a drawer full of stuff that really shouldn't be in your house?
12: What's your shed like? Is there a drawer out there?
10: Oh,
12: too?
10: No. I'm showing a bit of...
12: Oh, now I've opened it. I'm sorry, everyone.
10: I'm showing a touch of personal growth, can I say? Oh. I'm very, very proud of the arrangement of the tools and the ladders and everything that fits into a nice tight space. I may be becoming a little bit anally retentive to make sure that it all stays that way all the time. So I've probably gone too far the other way, but the bowl remains. So there's a bit of everything, a bit of something.

0: For everything. Yeah.
1: Is there any chance I could set up a meeting with my husband so you could talk to him about how great it is when everything has a place and everything in its place?
0: You know, the problem with that is that then when other people use those bits of equipment, they don't have the same sort of spatial awareness about how you want to set up. And so you start to get anxious about, are they going to put it away properly? So for all of the good work you do, all you end up doing is making yourself anxious. So I think your husband's right. Don't bother.
1: No, it's a mess. He's got to do something. But I don't know if you've taken it too far. You're right. I'm not sure yet if we need to do some work with this, but we'll ponder. We'll see how you go. Let him put it away and don't fret.
0: Don't fret. Okay, what's happening in the news of the day?
1: NAPLAN. NAPLAN is going to be on your news everywhere today. From 8:30, we'll really be getting more to it. But I just wanted to give you two little headlines, really, from what to kick us off for the day. Really, the results this year are showing that one-third of students are failing to meet the challenging but reasonable expectations of literacy and numeracy, which, of course, we know are the building blocks for every education. And there is good news that goes with it, and that is that students in 5, 7 and 9 are lifting their numeracy skills, their scores there. What is curious about NAPLAN is we know what it does, right? It's our national way of testing. Where is everyone out? And here's our basic benchmark.
0: So it's a benchmark test.
1: It's a benchmark test. And, you know, it certainly doesn't tell us where our kids are going to be in 20 years' time and how they're going to succeed in life. But here's my bugbear with NAPLAN. It won't be today, but it will be tomorrow. There will be how did your school perform lists, and here's the suburbs that are most in danger of, you know, failing at, you know,
0: which is exactly what the designers of NAPLAN warned against. But human nature being what it is, it's what we do.
1: Yeah, who wins? It's not about who's winning. It's about, okay, how are we going? I guess the better question to ask is, when you see the NAPLAN results today and they talk broadly about it, have a look at your own child. Meet with the teacher if you need to and see how they're going and if they need some help.
0: It'll take some calls on this, Kate. 1-300-800-222, 1-300-800-222. If you are a parent that's waiting for a NAPLAN result, or as a parent you've dealt with one that's come in and told you something about where your child is at that might have surprised you or alarmed you, or what did you do about it, and how's the school handling it? Give us a call. It'd be interesting to have a conversation about it. 1-300-800-222, or send through an SMS on 0437 774 774. Also tell us, does your school, the school that your children go to or have gone to, do they prepare their kids for NAPLAN? Because that's also antithetical to the idea of NAPLAN, because NAPLAN is supposed to test what's being done in the classroom. It's not a test to prepare for as an assessment. You know, if you can understand the difference there, it's got self-defeating.
1: I like to think that stopped, didn't it? Didn't the teachers stop doing that? No, we're not, you know, we don't, that's not what we need to be doing here. We need to teach and then see where the students are, or they are still prepping kids. I don't know.
0: But it's an interesting question. The thing that you talked about, when there are school ranking systems that turn up in the media, schools become anxious that if they don't prepare for the NAPLAN test,
1: when you're paying, $50,000 a year,
0: and they're not getting on that list, then they are doing, you know, they're doing themselves doing some reputational damage. So we are the people that are mucking up NAPLAN by human nature doing what it does.
1: Many moons ago, studying primary school teaching, one of the best conferences I went to was about when we're teaching our students, if they are happy in their classroom, they will learn. If the environment is good, they will learn. And I every time NAPLAN comes up and these things come up, I understand the importance of them, but I just go, reset. Think for a moment about that little person in front of you that is hungry for knowledge. And if they're not hungry for knowledge, why and how can we support them? NAPLAN Day, I always think people are going to lose their minds today. Let's just keep calm about this.
0: Yeah, and what it does give you is an opportunity to deal with whatever issues that are apparent from the testing. And look, there are lots of kids that have gone through education, and I am one of them, who got to year seven and discovered, because I didn't know any better, that I couldn't read properly because I'd had a poor primary school education. And it was only through the auspices of a really good teacher who put in a bit of time with me to get me up to speed, which gave me half a chance to do what I do today. But there was no testing that was as a marker for that as a kid growing up in the 70s. It was, you know, was 30 kids in a class or more, seven of us kids in a family home. Who had time to worry about it? So it should be a

0: tool that actually helps prepare kids. But yes, we've got ourselves tied up in knots about it.
1: And I am smiling from ear to ear because we all need that one teacher in our life somewhere along the line at whatever age. That is why they are here.
0: John Kilner, if you're listening, good morning to you, sir.
1: Oh, thank you.
0: I still remember.
1: That's gorgeous.
0: And I'm still grateful for the work that you did with me. So there you go. Okay, so NAPLAN today. So we'll wait out for what happens there and let's hope that the results are showing an upward tick for everyone.
1: Peptides are also in the news and they've been bubbling along, you know, for a couple of months now, if not 12 months. Peptides for self-tanning, peptides for weight loss, peptides for skincare, all of it. It's everywhere that you look. But there's a story that's come out today and that's around the eating disorders and the experts, and they are really sounding the alarm about peptides. And they're looking this time in this story about the image-conscious young men. So like steroids, the unregulated peptides, they're promising that ripped, you know, physique. The kids are on, you know, and I'm saying kids, but, you know, really this bracket that I was looking at today is, you know, up to 40. They're looking on social media and they're seeing what they think is this ideal body of, you know, the hard,
0: so
1: you know.
0: It's a phenomenon called looks maxing, isn't it?
1: Yes.
0: That's what they call
1: yeah,
0: it.
1: Yeah, yep. And they're looking at all these men that have got all these followers and saying, here, this is what I take and it's amazing. Even though there's some laws around not promoting it, not, you know, doing all these things, they're finding ways around it. And, you know, I one story stood out to me this morning, and it is of Alex. Now, he died in his home. He was 33 years old. His sister has come out and really talked about it. She has said, you know, he was taking a cocktail of steroids and peptides. He was suffering from what she believes as severe body dysmorphia. And she's calling on greater health literacy and mental health awareness to avoid other young men falling victim to the same fate. And that's what we're talking about, really. And it's, I mean, it's definitely women too. We talk about women and their bodies and how we shouldn't be talking about their bodies and all of these things all the time. But men now, this today, we're talking about the men that are trying to be, you know, something with some help. Something with some help that, you know, is unregulated and unsafe.
0: And realistically unattainable too, because there will always be someone else that you're trying to spot. And the problem now is that the compounds of the peptides change so quickly, it's impossible to, in a sense, to outlaw one particular compound because the next one is just a moment away. So the testers and the legislators are always playing catch up with the changing chemistry, and it's a really difficult problem.
1: I mean, researchers are testing some of this stuff that they've just been able to buy online on a Facebook marketplace, testing it, saying, well, actually, it's only got 40% of this, or this one's actually got 99%. That's too much of this. So you're injecting stuff that you don't know what it really does for you in terms of, you know, how potent or not potent it is.
0: And also the long-term health implications of it as well, because it hasn't been past the usual regulatory processes.
1: Yeah. Anyway, I just, we worry about these things.
0: We do.
1: We worry. But that's something that they're talking about. So, yes, women, I'm not here saying that, you know, this story isn't about women. It is too, but there is a focus in today's story about, you know, our young men.
0: Kate Mead's with us, ABC reporter here on ABC Radio Overnight, setting us up for the news of the day. Tell us about is it marmot?
1: Marmots.
0: Marmots.
1: Oh, someone will correct me and that is totally fine. Marmots. I'm going to go with marmots.
0: Go with marmots.
1: And I want to disclose to you that this one is a wholesome story, I promise. Now, if you don't know what a marmot is, you might remember this meme that went around online.
2: Alan! Alan! Alan! Alan! Alan! Al! Alan!
1: He's kind of like a little brown rodent with a little yellow belly. He's kind of like, maybe you might say, a well-fed meerkat that's in a nice possible way. But
0: sounds like how I feel at the end of my shift. I'm starting to feel a bit taking this personally.
1: Oh, this story is not about you. It's not about you. Well,
0: I'm such a narcissist, making it always about me. Sorry.
1: Okay, let me tell you about these Californian researchers. They have dedicated their lives to the marmot. They want to know everything that they get up to, you know, in daily life, how they live, their habitats, how they may adapt to climate change, all these types of things. But funding is always an issue. And for anyone that is in marketing for any of our zoos around Australia, you know, I'm not saying this is a good idea, but I'm not saying that it hasn't captured my attention. The team of researchers so concerned they were with some funding being pulled. They have launched, and remember I said this is a wholesome story, they have launched Only Moms. Just like on OnlyFans. It's a dedicated page just to the yellow-bellied mammoths. Subscribers get, take me seriously. This is a serious story. They were running out of funding and, you know, these desperate times, right? Subscribers get daily photos and little videos of what the fairy rodents are up to, and the money will go towards research. Now, as far as I'm aware, and working on a work computer and all these types of things, and I don't have an over I don't have an OnlyFans account to go and check, but as far as I am aware from my searching this morning, the content is all PG, so it's just cuteness, and that Only Mams, I've been told, is safe for work searching. So if you type in Only Moms, it's safe to look at.
0: Just be very careful. Concentrate really hard when you're using the keyboard.
1: Do not make a spelling mistake.
0: Do not make a spelling mistake with that one, Kate. Thank you for coming in this morning.
1: Thank you for having me.
0: Should we catch up with Kate Burridge, our linguistics guru as well?
1: Yeah, let's do that.
0: Why not?
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0: Kate Mead is with us as well, and we're going to double our Kates. Why not? What is the collective noun for Kates? When you've got more than one Kate.
1: This is a Kate Burridge question, not a Kate Mead question. That is the simplest Burridge way to sort this out.
0: Let's ask her. Hello, Kate.
5: Hello, how are you?
0: The collective noun for Kates?
5: Oh, I don't know. A brace? I'm not sure. I'm not sure there's ever been one, well, so we could create one.
0: Yeah, that kind of scans well, a brace of Kates. We've got a brace of Kates. I love it. Professor of Linguistics at Monash University with us here. We always talk language with Kate on a regular basis. And we're talking about distinctly Australian greetings today.
5: We are, in fact, yes. Well, because I'm greeting you in the early morning and farewelling at the end. So it could be greetings and leave takings.
1: Should we have said g'day then?
5: Oh, you could have said g'day. Yeah. How are you going? Which is very Australian. And it strikes many people as a bit odd because it suggests, you know, well, those that say how you're doing instead of how you're going. Going sounds a little bit like an inquiry into your mode of travel, I suppose.
0: Yes, indeed. I'm catching the tram. That's how I'm going. Oh, you meant it that way. Yes. Well, there must be some old ones that have fallen out of daily use as well.
5: Oh, these go through, recycling, great turnover of these, but also they get shortened beyond recognition. So even something like how do you do to howdy do to howdy, or hi, which is a contraction, or hi or hey. Yes, they change a lot. Or goodbye bye, even shorter, from God be with you, because it's just a little long to say that each time. And, of course, when we're in familiar territory, we'll make shortcuts.
0: Does anyone still say God be with you as you depart the room these days? That would be, quite nice in a way.
5: Yes, it is. It's lovely. And same with, good night. It's interesting, actually, the good in goodbye is a remodeled version of God. So God's in disguise. But in good night, it's wishing you a good night. So that's actually good. Sometimes they also get changed beyond recognition.
0: Someone's texted through our Kates that a clever of Kates would be a nice
5: isn't that lovely?
0: Collective noun for Kates. I like that a lot.
1: You like that. I think our producer said a kettle of Kates.
0: Fair enough.
1: We will take that. So what are the other ways that we're greeting or saying goodbye that we should really try and hold on to, Kate?
5: Oh, uru, goodbye. Or you could put the H in front. which is a very old one related to halloo and even related to hello. They all go back centuries, and so they've had centuries of changing. Often the stress has shifted, though. I'm thinking of your marmot too, which I think is a marmot these days, but it is from French, so it could be a marmot.
1: I cannot tell you how long we spent

0: talking about how to pronounce it, and we figured we were in Australia, so Marmot would might get me through this morning.
1: But I think it's also been in the languages. Oh, I don't know. I think it was at 1600s. I think so. It's had a lot of time, you know, to sort of be squished into an English model of stress, which would be the stress on the first syllable. So Marmot.
2: 1-300-800-222 is the number to call. Kate is with us, Kate Burridge, and Kate Mead as well, ABC reporter. And Kate Burridge is a professor of linguistics at Monash University in Melbourne. And we're talking about greetings, Australian greetings, but I guess more widely, greetings in different cultures as well. There are different ways to greet people and different rituals as well, because rituals are a really important part of greeting too, isn't it, Kate Burridge?
1: Well, that's right. That's why we do them, isn't it? It's very hard to start a conversation without something like this to mark it. And then, you know, I'm sure everyone asked, well, I did. I asked how you were. And I was sincere in my inquiry. but it's a way of opening up a conversation, you're quite right, and closing it too. And sometimes they can have both meanings. They can often start off as a greeting, but then they end up being a leave-taking. Often in the case of the halloos and the hallos and those were I suppose they were exclamations to attract attention, often found first in the context of hunting, and then they came out into ordinary conversations. And we don't go in for the very elaborate farewells now that were once around, particularly in writing, you know, those your most, I don't know, sincerely obedient servant, you know, yours very truly and affectionately.
2: Well, has the email and digital communication pretty much ended the eloquence of our greetings and our goodbyes?
1: So, some people still go in for quite elaborate conclusions or closings. That's right. But, yeah, usually they're shorter, aren't they? Cheers is quite common. I really like cheers because it's an interesting one. You know, your cheer was originally a face. It was a French word, and it meant your face, and then it shifted to, I suppose, what your face was suggesting, so what you were thinking. But it's one of the rare cases in language where something positive has pushed out something negative. You know, if there's one overwhelming tendency in language change, it's that any sort of bad meanings or bad associations will end up dominating and pushing out all the others. But in this case, good cheer pushed out bad cheer. So once upon a time, you could have good cheer, heavy cheer, I don't know, sorrowful cheer. But then it became good cheer and it was something positive. And, of course, you can say three cheers for Bill or, you know, it's a friendly exclamation before drinking as well and an expression of thanks. And then you've got all those other variations like cheerio, which are nice too. That should be brought back.
2: Cheerio.
0: Cheerio. That sounds very formal to me, though. Cheerio. You know, it needs...
2: It needs a bowler
0: hat. Is that just
2: me?
0: Yes. Absolutely. I tell you one I love, but I don't say it for obvious reasons, but it's ciao, Bella. I love that. I love that.
2: It's beautiful.
0: Well, obviously.
2: Beautiful Italian
0: approach
2: to saying goodbye to someone.
0: It feels weird, though, for me to say it. That's, you know, but I love when I hear it.
2: And au revoir, if you say
0: it. Oh, see? I don't know why. It just sounds better than g'day.
2: Never. You take that back. Kate Burridge is with us here, Professor of Linguistics at Monash University. Your call is 1-300-800-222. We need to get to the news, though, and thank you, Kate Mead. We'll talk to you soon.
0: See yous.
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7: Good morning, Natasha McFarlane with ABC News. An arson attack on a Victorian defence manufacturer last year is being investigated as a possible act of far-left terror. Defence and National Security correspondent Tom Lowry has more.
8: In July last year, defence manufacturer Lovett Technologies, based in Melbourne's northeast, was the target of an arson attack on three of its vehicles. A video was later released by a group purporting to take responsibility for the attack and linking it to the Israel-Gaza conflict. Counter-terror authorities say they are investigating the arson attack as a possible case of far-left terror, motivated by anarchist and revolutionary ideologies. The ABC has been told it is the first time such a case has been investigated, but it comes after warnings from security agencies of growing concern about far-left extremism in recent years.
7: A mass funeral for more than 100 Palestinians killed in the war in Gaza almost 3 years ago has been held in the Strip. Middle East correspondent Matthew Doran reports.
8: The remains of 112 people, among them more than 40 children, were marched through the streets of Gaza City before being buried in a mass grave in one of the nearby cemeteries. The bodies from two extended families had been recovered from the rubble of a residential building in the Sabra neighbourhood, which local authorities said had been targeted and destroyed in an Israeli strike in November 2023, just over 6 weeks after Hamas's deadly attacks on Israel triggered the war. Crews spent more than a fortnight digging through the concrete to find the remains, hampered by a lack of heavy machinery like bulldozers. Gaza's Civil Defence Agency says more than 150 remain under the building.
7: The federal government is pushing to curb net overseas migration by changing the way it processes skilled and family visa applications. Here's political reporter Lexi Junawick.
4: Australia's net overseas migration is around 300,000 and is trending down, but the government wants to reduce it further. So it's shaken up how it processes skilled and family visas, giving top priority to those already on shore. The changes were outlined in this year's federal budget and commenced on July 25th. For skilled visas, the highest priority is given to onshore applications that support Australia's law enforcement and defence industries. Visa priority based solely on regional location is gone, while overseas skilled workers have been deprioritised.
7: Three staff members from an alternative Melbourne school can no longer hold positions of authority following an investigation by education regulatory authorities into governance concerns and child safety. But Coco Veldkamp reports.
9: The Fitzroy Community School, which started in 1976, has been investigated three times in recent years by the Victorian Registration and Qualifications Authority following a series of complaints from parents and former students. Now, the regulatory authority has announced three individuals linked to the school, which the ABC understands includes founder Faye Berryman and her son and former principal Tim Berryman, who were informed this week that they can no longer hold positions of authority at any Victorian schools as they do not meet the fit and proper persons test required by law for such positions. The announcement follows a six-month investigation by the ABC, which uncovered allegations of abuse and sexualised behaviour from the 1970s through to the late 2000s at the school's Brunswick Street campus.
7: A man has been charged after a 41-year-old was allegedly assaulted in Melbourne's southeast yesterday afternoon. The 41-year-old man was found with critical injuries outside a property in Cooper Court in Mornington just after 3:30 and taken to hospital after being treated by paramedics. A 35-year-old man was arrested not long after and charged with intentionally caused serious injury. He'll face Melbourne Magistrates Court today. And national NAPLAN results have returned mixed results across a number of cohorts. Numeracy scores for students in Year 5, 7 and 9 went up, while Year 3 recorded its lowest score since current testing model started 3 years ago. Meanwhile, the number of students needing additional literacy support increased. To the weather, there's a strong wind warning for the East Gippsland coast. For the state, areas of morning fog and frost, mainly on and north of the ranges. A partly cloudy day with isolated showers on and south of the ranges, more frequent in Gippsland, particularly about exposed coasts and ranges. For Melbourne, partly cloudy, a medium chance of showers becoming less likely this morning and heading for a top today of 14 degrees. Tomorrow, a possible shower 15, Friday, partly cloudy 17. Right now in the city, it's 10 degrees. 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
2: Good morning to you, wherever you are around the country. Hope your morning's shaping up to be a good one. 25 to 6 in New South Wales, Queensland, Victoria. It's 5 minutes past 5 in South Australia and the Northern Territory, and 25 to 4 in the West. We're going to catch up again with Kate Burridge to talk greetings, salutations, hellos and goodbyes. Yes, Kate's a professor of linguistics at Monash University. She's got some time with us this morning and with you, and taking your calls on 1300 800 222, or you can also send through an SMS on 0437 774 774. Before that, though, we do need to do the serious business of the weather for today. And Ryan Bader is there at the Bureau of Meteorology. Good morning, Ryan.
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2: How is the picture looking across the nation today?
10: Well, in the southeast, we still have this low pressure system that's slowly moving further east, and it's bringing. We also have remnants of a cloud band from some tropical moisture that had been building in northwestern Western Australia, and a trough brushing up against the southwestern tip, bringing showers through the day. We also have a little high-pressure ridge building over South Australia and New South Wales. I'll move on to Taz. So Tassie, isolated showers on the east side, retreating offshore by the evening. It'll be a fairly settled day with patchy fog and frost during the morning, becoming a mostly sunny day. In Victoria, we've also got showers on the east side of the state, and this will be contracting east by the night. The showers will fall as snow on the Victorian Alps down to 1,200 metres, but it'll be rising later in the day. A high-pressure ridge is moving into New South Wales and northern Victoria, bringing frosty mornings with possible fog around the ranges and to the north. In New South Wales, it'll be more affected by this ridge, with a cool morning bringing widespread frost inland and fog around the ranges and far to the west. It will clear to become a cool, mostly sunny day, particularly in the north, though.
2: How's Queensland looking, Ryan?
10: Queensland will be mostly sunny with some possible morning fog about the ranges and frost in the far south, with southeasterly trade winds bringing some isolated showers on the north tropical coast.
2: And in the territory as well?
10: Yeah, the Northern Territory will have a pretty sunny day with some morning frost around the McDonnell Ranges and some fog near the western Gulf of Carpentaria.
2: And can you tell us about what's happening in Western Australia?
10: Western Australia, like I said before, the lingering showers from that tropical moisture is currently over Western Pilbara through to the Eucla District through the day. And we also have some coastal showers on the southwest coast as this trough reaches the coast in the morning. But further inland in the southwest land division and surrounding area, we'll have some morning fog and frost.
2: And what about capital city forecast for today, Ryan?
10: Certainly. So Sydney, currently 8 degrees, expecting a top of 19 degrees, and with nice and sunny on the forecast. Melbourne currently 10 degrees, expecting a top of 14 with a shower or two on the forecast. Brisbane currently 11, expecting a top of 25 and mostly sunny. Perth currently 10 degrees, expecting a top of 20 with partly cloudy. Adelaide currently 7, expecting it to reach 16 with partly cloudy on the forecast. Hobart currently 5, expecting a top of 13 degrees with partly cloudy. Canberra currently 1 degree, expecting it to reach up to 13 degrees today with morning frost and partly cloudy on the forecast. And lastly, in Darwin, it's currently 22 degrees with a top of 32 degrees with a nice sunny day forecast.
2: 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Ryan Bader there from the Bureau of Meteorology with a look at the national weather picture on this Wednesday morning.
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2: And we're with Kate Burridge, who's Professor of Linguistics at Monash University, and taking your calls as well. 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
11: It's in Shoalhaven, just south of Nowra.
2: Oh, well, thanks for giving us a call. Have you got a greeting that you use with your friends?
11: Yeah, I've got a good mate. His name's Connor. G'day, Connor. He says, good chat after we finish our meeting.
2: Just good chat?
11: Good chat.
2: Nice. Nice and casual, giving you a bit of a bump up for being a good conversationalist.
11: Yeah, it's great.
2: Excellent. Well, thanks for sharing. I might use that one. Thanks a lot.
11: No worries. Good chat.
2: Yeah, good chat. Yeah, Paul in Ringwood. How are you, Paul?
12: Yeah, good. Well, how's your wife, Frances?
2: Look, Lynn, she's doing really well, Paul. Thank you for asking.
12: Oh, fantastic. I miss her on radio.

0: Now, this is off topic, I'm afraid.
1: That's okay. We're happy to do general grammar and linguistic calls with Kate. Go ahead.
0: Can Kate explain to me why hottest has a double T?
2: Well, it indicates a short vowel, but English spelling, of course, as you know, we're sometimes regular with the doubling of consonants, but often not. So English could do with some reforms, but it's very hard to get people to agree to changing the look of something. You know, you get used to the way something is spelt. But in this case, it does would just indicate a short vowel.
0: Oh, terrific.
1: There you go, Paul. Now I've looked at it, it does seem odd. I've never really considered that before. So looking at it being spelled on a screen, go, yeah, you're absolutely right. That's a useless T. It's doing nothing.
2: It's interesting, isn't it, when something strikes you as odd. I get that too when I, you know, something you've been looking at for a long time, and all of a sudden you think, gee, that's a wacky sort of spelling.
1: That T's doing none of the heavy lifting in that word.
2: There are a lot of consonants that don't do any lifting at all. Yeah.
1: lazy consonants. Thank you, Paul. 1-300-800-222. So here's a couple. Is our number to call if you want to join the conversation with Kate Burridge? Here's a couple that I've heard being used, you know, around the way. Mm-hmm. When you go up to a friend and go, "How's it hanging?"
2: Yes, that's originally American. Usually between blokes, because it's a reference to male genitalia, if I could put it that way.
1: Oh, yes, it is. A more English one was, you know, if you're having a tough day and it's not all going the way that you planned, and people say, "How goes the war?"
2: Ah, right. Yes, I haven't heard that one.
1: How goes the war? You know, every day's a battle. That one, yes. I've heard plenty of times. And also, see you later when your legs are stronger. I mean,
2: a lot of those ones with kids, weren't there? See you later, alligator. And then
1: see you
2: they
1: later,
2: just
1: alligator.
2: Sort of played on that. Slater, of course, you get the Slater.
1: Yes. Yeah. G'day. And this is one that's been sent through from Clint in Adelaide. It says, "G'day, how you battling?" is what my old man used to say as a greeting in country South Australia. How you battling?
2: You're battling. Yeah. So, and a lot of them are, well, this was particularly true in times of COVID, wasn't it? Greetings and leave takings really moved to health. I mean, they've always been that way, as in something like farewell is obviously a reference to health, but there were these sort of stay safes and, you know, and even how are you seem to have an extra significance in those times.
1: Or be well, you know, be well.
2: Be well.
1: I mean,
2: yes.
1: Yeah, I plan to. Thank you. Thank you for changing my mind. I was going out there today to make sure that I was really crook, but now that you've told me to be well, I'll think I'll be well. That's cynic, isn't it? Hello, Helen and Neil, how are you?
3: Yes, I'm good, thank you, Francis. Good morning, Kate. You know, when my father, many, many years ago, my father would tipple his hat. He always was a gentleman who wore a hat, one of those little hats of Bill Collins, you know, racing hat type styles.
1: I still wear one, Helen.
3: Dressed in a suit. But he'd always tip his hat when a lady came past. But, Kate, what annoys me is when different say, "Take care." And I'm thinking, take care. Well, I always try. And then there's always say, "G'day, mate. G'day."
1: That's really true, Helen. Take care. Well, yes, of course.
3: Oh, yes. Well, Kate, what do you think of that one?
2: That's right. Well, again, if they sort of get up your nose, but it's supposed not to even think about them, really. They're just a way of kind of opening or closing something.
1: Tip of a hat is a beautiful thing, Helen.
3: It is. It's always beautiful. Oh, absolutely. And my father was called Dapper Jack because he was always dressed so immaculately and so forth. But look, Kate, also, our town, Nil, NHILL, and I get so much. I've just been to Melbourne and, you know, checked into hotels. They cannot pronounce the silent. They say N-Hill. Excuse me. It is Nil.
1: N-Hill.
3: In Hill. And, you know, when they check you in, they say, "Oh, in Hill." No, Nil.
1: Oh, dear. Good on you, Helen. Thank you for tip of the hat to you this morning. The tip of the metaphorical hat your way. Thanks for calling. Let's speak with Diane now in Sydney. Kate Burridge is with us, our Professor of Linguistics at Monash University. Hi, Kate, how are you going? Diane, how are you going?
4: I'm well, thank you.
1: What's your greeting or salutation or goodbye that you hear a lot?
4: Look, I just want to ask Kate something. Can you tell me why people today

0: Words like rule, which were pronounced rule, and Lucy, even the name Lucy with a y. So they've been dropping. They dropped out early, and then gradually this little yod has been disappearing, and we have this kind of, well, it looks a little bit like mess. So some people say new, because American English is ahead in this particular change. So they are the more enthusiastic yod droppers, whereas the British are lagging behind, and Australia is sort of somewhere in between. So I wonder how you pronounce the word, I'll spell it, N-U-D-E, whether you put a yod in there or not. N-U-D-E. Would that be a nude or a nude?
1: Nude.
2: Nude,
0: with a yod, yes. Most people would say nude there in Australia, at least I think I'm right in that, because it's disappeared there. But you hear the variation more in the news.
2: So this was basically how you were taught English at school?
0: Well,
2: or in the family?
0: It's interesting, because observations about this disappearing y sound have been going back from, well, they first started to observe it in the early 1700s, and there was a lot of argy-bargy. In fact, I was recently talking about that to a group, and, you know, there was one, I suppose he was a pronunciation expert of the early 1700s, and he was saying, look, there are three ways of pronouncing the word D-U-K-E. Is it Duke, is it Duke, or is it Duke? Because there's another pronunciation there with a J, so that's another possibility. It's a very interesting and complex little change that you've highlighted there. Of course, in place names, it's tricky. They often hang on to older pronunciations, so... Well, the new in New South Wales might well hang on to that year long,
2: you know,
0: after it's gone.
2: I've only been noticing this on radio and in general speech within the last 10 years.
0: It's interesting, isn't it, how your attention...
2: I thought it came from England, because I've noticed a lot of English people who have moved to Australia will say new.
0: Yes, they are dropping their yods too, but they're hanging on to them more successfully than the American English speakers. Sounds like some sort of nasty disease, doesn't it?
1: It does.
0: The yod dropping.
2: But it's quite all right. Sorry to interrupt, but it's quite all right for me to continue to pronounce it new.
0: Oh, yes. It's always awkward, and I was thinking with your own name, Francis or Francis, you've got the two vowels in that.
1: Absolutely.
0: Which one do you prefer, a Francis or a Francis?
1: Well, people ask me that all the time, and I say, I don't mind, whatever you're comfortable with, but yeah, it is. Is it, you know, do you flatten it out, Francis, like, or mm-hmm. Francis?
0: Yeah. And the Francis pronunciation is older, so that's got the pedigree.
1: Yes.
0: And whereas Francis was, the R sound was complained about in the 1800s.
1: Oh, was it really?
0: Yes.
1: There you go.
0: It sounds posher to our ears now, but it wasn't in those early days.
1: There you go. Thank you, Diane.
2: Thank you. Bye.
1: Keep saying new with an ooh rather than an oh. It is one of those things, but language does change, and it does drive some people crazy when it does. But it's always been a dynamic sort of cultural organism, isn't it? It's always changing all the time.
0: It's particularly awkward for someone like you, because, you know, you which one do you use? Do you say new or do you say new? And, you know, you're guaranteed to get up the nose of somebody.
1: Yes, indeed.
0: One of them.
1: And as you said, place names as well, like Castlemaine or Castlemaine. If you say Castlemaine there, people are just going to write you off straight away in Victoria. It's Castlemaine. Squeeze
0: yes,
1: that.
0: Particularly those who live there. Yes, that's right.
1: You can't call it Castlemaine. It's not Castle. Or Reservoir. It's Reservoir.
0: Yes, yeah. There's an extra motivation there, isn't it? It's an insider-outsider thing.
1: It is indeed. Hey, Kate, great to catch up and great to talk to you.
0: Good to chat. Thank you.
1: Go well.
0: Thank you. Farewell to you too.
1: Fare thee well. And salutations is on top of the morning. Thanks, Kate. Kate Burridge, Professor of Linguistics at Monash University, with us here on ABC Radio Overnights.

The Stems, West Australian rock royalty. And At First Sight here on ABC Radio Overnight. Francis Leach signing off for another day. I'll catch you again tomorrow, wherever you are around the country, from 2 a.m. Eastern Time. And don't forget your local radio breakfast programs, wherever you are, about to hit the airway. So have a fantastic Wednesday, and I'll speak to you then, and I'll shimmy out of here with the wonderful Wanda Jackson. 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

0: Good morning, Natasha McFarlane with ABC News. Counter-terror authorities say they're investigating an arson attack on a Victorian defence manufacturer last year as a possible case of far-left terror. Lovett Technologies in Melbourne's northeast was targeted by an arson attack in July last year, with three vehicles damaged. A video was later released by a group purporting to claim responsibility and linking it to the Israel-Gaza conflict. Victoria Police and the Australian Federal Police say the case is now being investigated as a possible act of terror motivated by far-left, anarchist and revolutionary ideologies. The Australian Curriculum Assessment and Reporting Authority says national NAPLAN results show a small improvement in numeracy scores. Here's National Education and Parenting reporter Connor Duffy.
1: The NAPLAN 2026 test results show Australian students continue to struggle with foundational literacy and numeracy. A little more than one-third of the 1.2 million students in years 3, 5, 7 and 9 did not meet challenging but reasonable expectations. ACARA's CEO, Stephen Ganeel, says there was some good news with students in years 5, 7 and 9 improving in numeracy.
2: Really great to be seeing some trends in the right direction around numeracy.
1: Education Minister Jason Clare welcomed that lift but said more work needed to be done to lift student performance.
0: A corruption report the firefighters union fought for years to keep secret is finally being released today. The investigation by Victoria's anti-corruption watchdog

0: IBAC examined claims of corrupt conduct during pay talks between the union and the former Andrews government in 2016. The United Firefighters Union and its secretary, Peter Marshall, took repeated court action to block its release, but ran out of legal options in July. The report is expected to be tabled in state parliament after 9 o'clock this morning. The federal government has moved to preserve existing negative gearing rules for widowers, divorcees and domestic violence victims following criticism it had inadvertently created a so-called widow tax. The changes, released for public consultation last night, would mean that Australians who inherit an investment property from their spouse would not lose grandfathered tax treatment on existing properties. The opposition says the tweak shows the negative gearing reforms unveiled on budget night in May were rushed through Parliament. The cost of installing solar panels on schools, supermarkets, factories and farm buildings will be slashed by about 20% under the expansion of a federal government scheme. Here's National Climate reporter Romy Stevens.
1: Climate Change and Energy Minister Chris Bowen will announce the expansion of the small-scale renewable energy scheme during an address at the National Press Club today. It'll result in savings on the installation of solar systems up to 1 megawatt, much higher than the previous cap of 100 kilowatts. Under the existing arrangement, businesses and farmers had struggled to benefit because the 100 kilowatts wasn't enough for a factory. The Institute for Energy Economics and Financial Analysis has found Australian households have installed more than 20 gigawatts of solar, but businesses have only installed around 5.6 gigawatts.
0: Democrats in the US state of Michigan will vote for their Senate candidates for the midterm election in a race that could shape the future of the party. Here's North America correspondent Cayman Gock.
2: The high-stakes primary will test whether the progressive left-wing movement within the Democrat Party can succeed in a critical swing state like Michigan. Polls have outsider Abdul al-Sayed ahead of the moderate establishment candidate Haley Stevens. That's despite Ms. Stevens receiving more than $60 million US dollars in outside support, with more than half of that coming from pro-Israeli lobby AIPAC. She's a staunch supporter of the US ally, while Mr. al-Sayed has criticised the Israeli government and been an outspoken advocate for Palestinians. If Mr. al-Sayed wins, it could shape the future of the Democratic Party.
0: And to sports, Swiss cyclist Marlen Rousseau has taken the yellow jersey for the first time in her career at the Women's Tour de France. The 34-year-old has won the fourth stage's 21-kilometre time trial by 4 seconds to establish a 14-second overall lead. To the weather, there's a strong wind warning for the East Gippsland coast. For the state, areas of morning fog and frost, mainly on and north of the ranges. Partly cloudy day with isolated showers on and south of the ranges. More frequent in Gippsland, particularly about exposed coasts and ranges. For Melbourne, partly cloudy, a medium chance of showers becoming less likely this morning. A top today of 14 degrees. Tomorrow, a possible shower 15. Right now, it's 10 degrees in the city. 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
3: Good morning. Welcome to AM. I'm Melissa Clark in Canberra, coming to you from Ngunnawal country and acknowledging other custodians. NAPLAN scores have revealed entrenched underperformance across Australia's schools, with hundreds of thousands of students failing to grasp basic skills in literacy and numeracy. The annual test of students in years 3, 5, 7 and 9 has found about one-third of students aren't meeting challenging but reasonable expectations, and 1 in 10 need extra help if they're to catch up. Connor Duffy reports.
4: They are stubborn statistics repeating year after year, and they have some experts alarmed. Of the more than 1.2 million students to sit NAPLAN this year, 65% met or exceeded expectations, but just over a third failed to meet challenging but reasonable expectations. Professor Tanya Seri from La Trobe University says this trend is entrenched in stagnating results.
5: My personal view is that I am very concerned. My colleague called it a national tragedy, and the reason it can be considered a national tragedy is that the research evidence tells us that we should be seeing about 90 to 95% of students learning to read.
4: Blaise Joseph, a former teacher and education analyst at the Centre for Independent Studies, says NAPLAN matters because the skills it tests are vital for all future learning.
6: I mean, it's really imperative at this point that we find a way to get them up to the standard so that they've got those fundamental literacy and numeracy skills. Those skills are just so crucial for later life. They're so all the All your learning is based on those foundations of literacy and numeracy.
4: NAPLAN is run by the Australian Curriculum Assessment and Reporting Authority, ACARA. Its CEO, Stephen Keneal, says the test also shows concerning equity gaps with students from the bush, Indigenous students and those from low SES families much more likely to have fallen behind.
7: Yeah, well, they're stubborn, aren't they? And it's something that I think we've been working on for many years collectively across the country. I know that our teachers and principals are really aware of those challenging areas.
4: Mr. Keneal says there is some good news this year, though, with improved scores in numeracy in years 5, 7 and 9, meaning an extra 29,000 students in the highest achievement band.
7: This is something that we want to celebrate. We want teachers to really reflect on the good practice that's happening there.
4: In a statement, Education Minister Jason Clare also welcomed the rise in numeracy and said the maths curriculum was being reformed to lift results in Year 3. He said the results showed the need for more work and pointed to increased funding for public schools, as well as reforms tying new money to evidence-based teaching practices and small group tutoring.
3: Connor Duffy. A litany of loopholes that allow betting companies' advertisements to be widely seen and heard have been exposed in a Senate inquiry. The details were teased out in another day of the inquiry's public hearings, which are examining the government's proposed gambling law changes. Oliver Gordon reports.
8: Most Australians wouldn't associate gambling apps with Disney songs. But independent Senator David Pocock has told a Senate inquiry some of his constituents now do.
9: I had a constituent get in touch who said that they heard a sports bet ad between Disney songs on Spotify. What do I tell that Canberran?
8: Senator Pocock posing this question to Sportsbet's Corporate Affairs Director Jules Norton-Selzer, who indicated it was not the company's intention to advertise to minors, before adding,
10: you know, children listen to Disney, but this was an adult on an adult playlist with his or her music.
9: This is exactly why Australians are sick and tired of the BS that you try and tell us. Do you want every seven-year-old to have their own Spotify app so they aren't served ads between Disney songs?
8: Senator Pocock's frustration, shared by former problem gambler and co-founder of the Gambling Harm Lived Experience Experts Advocacy Group, Anna Bardsley.
11: And I sat there and I thought, they're never going to take responsibility for anything.
8: 2 days of explosive evidence at the inquiry, including allegations betting companies fed punters drugs and escorts to keep them spending, has Ms. Bardsley calling for responsibility for gambling to be moved out of the communications portfolio.
11: It would take it on board as an actual public health crisis.
8: Labor's proposed reforms include a partial ban on betting ads and stadiums and jerseys free from gambling ads, but don't meet the recommendations set out by late Labor MP Peter Murphy's 2013 report into gambling harms. For the laws to pass the Senate, they need the support of either the Greens or the Coalition. Some Liberal senators have indicated support for an opt-in approach to gambling ads, meaning Australians would have to actively decide to receive ads. Green Senator Sarah Hanson-Young says an opt-in approach could help.
12: And if somebody wants to opt into that process and they're over 18, well, fine. But the default would be no.
8: You have the position, though, that you would like to see a total ban on gambling ads. Is an opt-in situation something that you could find agreement with when you're negotiating with the government in the Senate? Is this where this bill is headed?
12: Look, I think, the experts have been very clear that a total ban is the best approach if you really want to protect people. And we're trying to find ways to do that. We're trying to find ways to limit the amount of predatory advertising and promotion. And an opt-in is one way of really curbing that. And I urge the government to consider this.
8: In a statement, a government spokesperson labelled its proposed changes to reduce gambling harm comprehensive and balanced.
3: Oliver Gordon. The federal government is introducing changes to limit the net overseas migration by changing the way it processes skilled and family visa applications. It will now give priority to migrants who are already in the country over those applying from overseas in an effort to limit the total number of new arrivals. It comes as the government is under pressure from both One Nation and the Coalition about the level of migration. Political reporter Lexi Junawick explains.
13: Australia's net overseas migration is around 300,000 and is trending down, but the federal government

0: Government wants to reduce it further, so it's changing how it processes skilled and family visas, giving top priority to those already on shore.
1: It's certainly a significant change and one that a lot of us missed.
0: Professor Alan Gamlin is the director of the Australian National University's Migration Hub.
1: That's going to create some winners and losers, but probably allow the government to address an important and long-standing issue, which is the growth in the size of the temporary migrant population in Australia. The temporary migrant population is currently sort of around 3 million.
0: The changes were outlined in this year's federal budget and commenced on July 25th. For skilled visas, the highest priority is given to onshore applications that support Australia's law enforcement and defence interests. Visa priority based solely on regional location is gone, while overseas skilled workers have been deprioritised. Professor Gamlin again.
1: That creates an incentive for employers to recruit onshore. Some would say that's a good thing. It does, however, create less flexibility for employers.
0: Apple Rizvi is a former Deputy Secretary of Australia's Department of Immigration. He believes the changes could have some impact on lowering net overseas migration, but several other issues, including a bridging visa backlog, which he says is more than 400,000, will persist.
2: I think this will have a marginal impact only. I think the government has a much, much bigger task on its hands.
0: Jana Favero is the Deputy CEO of the Asylum Seeker Resource Centre. She says the new direction for family visas, which gives increased priority for onshore applications, could have negative consequences.
3: With this direction, because their family members are not in Australia with them, they wouldn't be prioritised. So not only would they be waiting a long time while there's this protracted visa processing, but they would then also be deprioritised to be reunited with their family.
0: The updated framework commenced without a big announcement or press conference, instead confirmed on the government's website 5 days after the directive was issued by Home Affairs Minister Tony Burke. Abel Rizvi says Mr Burke has more explaining to do.
2: The government keeps making these small tweaks with little explanation.
0: Asylum Seeker Resource Centre's Jana Favero believes wider consultation is needed.
3: Good policy and good lawmaking comes as speaking to people who will be most impacted by those laws and policies.
0: In a statement, Shadow Home Affairs Minister John O'Dunham describes Labor's decisions as blunt and that they risk locking out vital expertise while making it harder for regional employers to fill critical vacancies. Tony Burke was due to deliver a speech on the work of managing the migration program at the National Press Club this week, but that appearance has been postponed due to what his office says are unforeseen circumstances.
4: Lexi Junawick and Eva Stashevska with that report. And that's early AM for today. Just briefly in finance, keeping an eye on the oil price, it's lower. The global benchmark Brent crude is trading at $79.35 US a barrel. I'm Melissa Clark. The time now, 6:15.
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6: Good morning. You're listening to ABC Goulburn-Murray, ABC Shepparton and ABC Gippsland. My name is Annie Brown. Hope you're enjoying the rain this morning. We've had a bit here in Wodonga and I hear there's some over in Gippsland as well today. This morning, though, I'm going to take you to the small township of Wooragee in the northeast of Victoria, where the local Landcare is celebrating the organisation's 40th anniversary, looking back also at their successful junior land care group as well, which has been a part of the primary school for 37 years. There's also some changes coming for fumigating grain storage. I'll get you all the details on that and we'll also get an update on the grain market this morning. But first, let's take a quick look at the weather today. There is a strong wind warning for the East Gippsland coast today. Some areas of morning fog and frost mainly on the north of the ranges, and then followed by a partly cloudy day with isolated showers on the south of the ranges and more frequent around Gippsland, particularly about exposed coasts and ranges. Snow showers above 1200 metres today. Current temperatures right now, Shepparton on 6 degrees, Albury-Wodonga and Wangaratta on 8 degrees, Warragul 9, Sale 8, Bairnsdale and Orbost 7 and Omeo right now 2 degrees. And if you are having a little bit of rain this morning or a little bit overnight as well, we always love to hear your rain totals. Text them in 0467 842 722.
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0: In between the rolling green hills of Yarkindanda and Beechworth, you pass through the small town of Wurrujee. The local landcare group has been going for 37 years, started not long after the organisation launched in 1986. A big part of their success has been their junior landcare group, which Sue Brunskill says is probably the oldest in the world. I spoke to Sue in Wurrujee about the 40th anniversary of landcare this year.
1: A local person, Graham Misson, who's still on our committee, worked with one of the teachers at the school, and they set up... Dennis Martin, who also worked, I think, in forestry. So it was set up then, and then very early in the piece, they set up a junior landcare. And I always Skype and say... we have the oldest junior landcare in the world because we have, I think, one of the oldest junior landcare groups in Australia. So the junior landcare has also been going all that time, and we just did a planting with them on Friday. So it's good.
0: Yeah. And so over those years, I mean, what are some of the major projects that the Wurrujee Landcare has undertaken?
1: We've been involved in weeds and rabbit projects, but I guess the Reedy Creek is a focus, goes through our valley. We've done a couple of big projects recently. One was down on Reed's Way along the creek. We've got funded to do some blackberry control and planting and enhancing the Reedy Creek. We've been working on a project for, I think it might be about 15 years, and it was on public land just near Wurrujee Township, in inverted commas, and it was really weedy and rabbit infested and willow infested. So that was a funding we got quite a long time ago, and we got rid of the willows, and we've been planting putting plants and signage in it. We hope it's a lovely little place that people can feel safe to just go and watch birds and have a nice place in nature, nice time in nature.
0: So you've done a lot of restoration, of the land around here in that time. Yeah, it sounds quite significant.
1: And we've taken over, we're working on a small part of the rail trail near the school. And so last Friday we planted with the school again, and we've done that for 3 years, and it's been great because the kids have come back and they've seen the shrubs they've planted grow taller than them, and they were really excited, and then they were talking about, we were laughing, saying, well, when you bring your grandkids back here, you can say you planted those. So we're doing a couple of little spots on the rail trail near the school, so yeah, that's good.
0: So you talked a bit about the junior landcare group that you also have. Yeah, like, how important has that been to have in your landcare group?
1: It's really important. We work with the school from time to time, I don't know whether you know that Wurrujee School won a huge award a long time ago, and when Bob Hawke was Prime Minister, and they all went off to Canberra. The whole school went off to Canberra to receive the award. So it's been going a long time. We just do work. Sometimes there's a great spot behind the school called Yirrkama, and we go and sometimes help there. We also, our land care group subsidises a specialist nature teacher to come out, Karen Retra. A lot of people will know Karen. And the school and in fact, one of the landholders helps support that so that she can come out and do really nature-based. And they do some amazing work for the size of the kids, the age of the kids. So they do citizen science and nature-based activities. So, yeah, it is really important.
0: How did you first get involved, and I guess what are your initial memories of sort of land care and how it started?
1: Well, before we moved here, I worked in Sydney as a bush regenerator for Ku-ring-gai Council, and we actually had 500 volunteers then. That was in the late 80s. And so I was very at home knowing the number of people that worked as volunteers in the environment. And so I knew about land care. And when we bought our property, we joined straight away. Yeah. So, and I think it evolves over time. And that's one of the strengths of land care. We were somewhere recently and a politician said, it's great that, you know, you do all this weed and plant, weed control and planting, but land care is so much more than that. And it depends really on the people who are involved, as I said before, the environment. I think one of its strengths is that it's local and it can change and adapt.
0: Why has it had such a long run, do you think, Lenke? Why are we at 40 years?
1: Well, a few people have heard me say this. Me, personally, in Wiradjuri, can't do anything about the polar bears, but I can do something about the declining woodland birds. I can do something about pollinators, and especially with varroa mite. Native pollinators are really important. So in a very short time, even gardening in your garden, you can make a big difference. And so I think people feel like they can do something that makes a difference. And we, I know in our garden here, we have so many more birds and insects than we have had when we first came here. And it's the same on the rail trail when we plant there, or when we work at Warden Lane, we can go down and see kingfishers really easily, and we can hear the birds. And so you can make a difference in your local area very quickly.
0: That's Sue Brunsquill, OAM from Wiradjuri Landcare, speaking to me there. A couple of texts coming in about the rain. One that says, good morning, ABC Rural. Nearham West, Gippsland, 24-hour rainfall, 7 millimetres. Thanks for that text, Mary. And also Ruth in Leongatha says 14 millimetres of rain. You can keep them coming if you've got some rain reports. 0467 842 722, because if I don't get to them, I know the breakfast crew love talking about them as well. Bulk handler GrainCorp is calling for changes to phosphine restrictions that are set to come into effect on December 1st. Phosphine is a critical product in grain storage, but there are concerns about impacts on human health. The changes will introduce new workplace exposure limits that could lead to significant blowouts in wait time before grain can be removed from storage. Angus Furley spoke with Josh Connell, head of supply chains with GrainCorp, about the importance of phosphine and what the new restrictions would mean.
2: Phosphine is the primary fumigant used by the grains industry, and that's not just GrainCorp, that's growers and all the other bulk handlers. It's most importantly, it's the primary one that's recognised globally as the way that we ensure that our product is clean and insect-free when it leaves the country. And so it's produced in many different formats, from tablets to blankets to gas in bottles, depending on the size of the operator. But it's the product that the ma and pa farmer can use to go out and do their on-farm storage and their silos, to the big bulk handlers can do our big sheds and bunkers.
3: So under the new system, just in practical terms, explain, if a bunker has been fumigated with phosphine, what would change under the new arrangements?
2: Well, so the big part that comes out of it is time, in effect. But what they've done is that under the current phosphine rules, we've got what they call a TWA and a STEL, which are basically time-weighted averages. And so they're internationally consistent. What this change has done is it's come in, it's about an 80% reduction in those limits, and they've introduced what they call as a peak, which is an instantaneous reading. Now, what the bulk of the changes do is adds time, and so we found situations where a bunker that we would previously ventilate in about 2 days, now taking up to 40 days, and so that impacts your speed to market. And for Australia, we're really competing globally to get our crop out in that first 5 to 6 months to beat the Northern Hemisphere crop. And so what this does is starts putting that at risk, which in turn rolls back to money into farmers' pockets.
3: So with those bunker ventilation times, you said 40 days. So does that mean if it's been fumigated, it might be at least 40 days before the grain in that bunker can be handled?
2: Yeah, 100% before it can find its way to market. And so, again, time is money, and that flows back down through everyone. And so you're taking away a premium.
3: So after December 1, will it actually be feasible or practical for you to continue using phosphine?
2: Oh, look, of course, we're going to continue to do what we can do. What the exact cost float back to the grower in the end is difficult. But the other question that comes out is that how the regulator or the enforcement agencies are actually going to approach it and police it. Like, if it can't measure it, how do you enforce it and how do you achieve it? Like, it's a sort of in a no-win situation. And that's a real concern. GrainCorp is, you know, and big companies like us are maybe a little bit fortunate, but you're talking ma and pa farming organisations that have to operate to the same level. If we're asking them all to have individual phosphine monitors, then, you know, they need to be affordable, they need to be available, but they also need to be accurate. And so it's a real unknown, and it's a real concern, and it's a massive issue for the industry.
0: That was Josh Connell, Head of Supply Chains with GrainCorp, speaking with Angus Furley there. And WorkSafe Australia, which is introducing the changes, has been contacted for comment. You might hear more about that story today on the Victorian Country Hour at midday with Warwick Long. But while we're talking grain industry, let's get an update on what the market is doing. We're joined by Sean Hickey, Senior Agriculture Analyst at Bendigo Bank. Morning, Sean.
4: Morning.
0: Well, we've been talking a lot about the rain already this morning. There's a little bit sort of coming in over the northeast and over Gippsland. How are the seasonal conditions looking from your point of view?
4: Yeah, look, from a crop perspective, confidence across the state remains pretty high at the moment, to be honest. Development's obviously tracking really well. I think most would be on track for above average yields. Unlike South Australia, that dry outlook is probably a little bit of a closer watch point, given where soil moisture sits at the moment. So that dry finish could still pull the season back towards, you know, your average yields from a winter crop perspective, at least, has been a dryish July. So that's driving a little bit of concern. Protein profile obviously is going to be heavily influenced by those weather conditions through September as well. And then the other one that we're keeping an eye on is that frost risk. Very elevated at the moment for crops in Vic as we move through that reproductive phase. So many crops are pretty advanced at this point of the season. So any significant frost event over the coming month or two would certainly have a greater impact than normal.
0: It's also been an incredibly mild, I guess, warm winter this year. Like, are you seeing, I guess, a change in flowering or the way things are growing? Is it coming in quicker?
4: Yeah, well, that's it. It's moved things along quicker than normal. So if things kind of stay this way, and look, hopefully we don't get any of those frost events, we'll certainly see harvest kick off a little bit earlier than we would in an average season. As you mentioned, it's been warmer. We've seen that wet weather through June. So there have actually been some fungicide shortages as well. I think suppliers probably just underordered to an extent, which has caused some cost increases there, and also, as I mentioned, some shortages. So that's a bit of a worry as well for those looking to get out and spray.
0: Give us a quick wrap of prices.
4: Yeah, canola's been up and down, as you'd expect with everything happening in crude oil, with what's going on over in the Middle East. So old crop's currently at around that 740, 750 mark, down from 790, 800 early last week. New crop's at about 788, 40. And then over in wheat, I think we're around 330 for old crop APW, or new crop's closer to your 360. And bar one's around $300 a tonne. So things are moving a little bit up and down with everything happening in the geopolitical space.
0: Sean, I think that's all the time we have, unfortunately. Thank you for joining us so bright and early, though, on the Rural Report. Talk to you again in a few weeks.
4: Sounds good.
0: Thanks so much. That's Sean Hickey, Senior Agricultural Analyst with Bendigo Bank. That's the Rural Report this morning. Tune into the Country Hour today at midday with Warwick Long, because I also know he will be talking to Federal Environment Minister Murray Watt today as well, talking about the Royal Commission into the Bureau of Meteorology. Right now, though, it's 6:30, news time.

0: ABC Local News. Good morning, I'm Andrew Mengelsdorf. A judge has warned the complainant's memory may be unreliable in the trial of a former police officer accused of raping a teenage girl on the New South Wales-Victorian border nearly 30 years ago. Ashley Aldridge reports.
1: David Robert Blackburns pleaded not guilty to multiple charges, including two counts of sexual intercourse without consent, over the alleged incidents with the then 17-year-old in 1998. In his closing remarks on Tuesday, Judge Hugh Baker pointed to a secretly recorded phone call played in court with a witness who mentioned an interaction between the complainant and Mr. Blackburn prior to the alleged rape. He warned the jury the complainant's memory may have been influenced by this, along with witness recollections, and may be unreliable. The judge is expected to finish delivering his closing statement today before the jury begins its deliberations.
0: The family of a woman who died at Albury Hospital has told the New South Wales coroner investigating the death they feel her absence every day. Philippe Perez reports.
2: Kate Manley was diagnosed with catatonia in November 2022 and had been admitted to the acute mental health inpatient unit Nolan House at Albury Hospital. She died several days later due to a blood clot related emergency. The coroner's court heard yesterday communication between Nolan House and the hospital's medical ward had been

0: ineffective, leading to a delay in Miss Manley's transfer. A family statement read to coroner Rebecca Hosking said Miss Manley was a funny, vibrant, loving person who enjoyed cooking and visiting family in Wagga Wagga. The statement said being a mother to her daughter was her greatest pride, and her death left a space that could not be filled. The inquest continues today.
1: Albury police are continuing their investigations into the death of a pedestrian at Lavington. An 87-year-old woman was killed when she was hit by a BYD station wagon driven by a 41-year-old man along Dick Street on Monday night. Inspector Scott Truella says the man provided aid at the scene. He says the investigation is ongoing.
2: It's early stages of the investigation, and as per any other investigation that we do, we'll be considering all factors. We will call upon members of the public who may have any footage or have witnessed the incident to contact Crime Stoppers or the local police station to assist.
1: New research suggests almost one in three Australians walk past people they believe are experiencing homelessness without acknowledging them. The Orange Skies survey, released ahead of National Homelessness Week, also found nearly three quarters of Australians believe loneliness and social isolation are a major public health issue. The not-for-profit organisation says many people want to support those doing it tough but are worried about saying the wrong thing. Orange Sky co-founder Nick Marchese says a simple conversation can make a real difference.
3: And what we really believe is that the importance of acknowledging people and conversing is so, so important. So we really encourage people to connect with people. It can be as simple as just acknowledging someone through eye contact or starting conversation. There's so many ways that people experience homelessness and hardship.
1: After one of the worst starts to the snow season on record, Victorian and southern New South Wales ski resorts are being warned to expect challenging conditions into spring. Already some alpine areas, including Falls Creek, have recorded their warmest July on record, as the Bureau of Meteorology predicts warmer and drier than average conditions for August and September. By July 22, snow depths at Spencer's Creek in the Snowy Mountains were just 68 centimetres, about half the height of last year. But Senior Bureau Climatologist Jonathan Pollock says it's hard to guarantee what will happen.
4: Snow levels can change quite dramatically with, you know, that one decent sort of dump, one decent event. But looking at that long range forecast for sort of drier and warmer than usual conditions, typically that's not helpful for natural snow.
1: Recapping today's stories, a judge has warned the complainant's memory may be unreliable in the trial of a former police officer accused of raping a teenage girl on the New South Wales-Victorian border nearly 30 years ago. The family of a woman who died at Albury Hospital has told the New South Wales coroner investigating the death they feel her absence every day. And Albury police are continuing their investigations into the death of a pedestrian at Lavington. For more local news, download the ABC Listen app or head to abc.net.au/Gobin Murray. That's ABC Local News.
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7: Good to be with you.
8: Bit of rain? Did you have any rain? It was raining when I got up this morning. And it sounded like it was raining quite substantially, you know. Then when I came out to the car to drive into work, it had stopped, but the roads were wet. Is there still a bit of rain around? And are we going to get some more rain? These questions and more to be answered very shortly when we check in with the Bureau of Meteorology. And if you've been to Albury and driven along Yonge Street, you would have seen some pretty significant construction happening at the Scotts School campus. And now it's all finished, so we'll find out what it's all about, what's going to be happening, and what it is. And anything you would like to take a look at as well this morning on 0467. 842 722. Oh, Kylie at Daysdale got 0.02 millimetres. So, I would have hoped that it would have been a little bit more than that. But thank you anyway for sending it through. 0467 842 722. Let's check in with the Bureau of Meteorology. Sarah Scully, good morning.

0: Good morning.
1: So we have had a little bit of rain overnight?
0: Yeah, that's right. In the last 6 hours or so, there's been sort of varied amounts between sort of 1 to 5 millimetres spread across the region. The higher totals of sort of the 5 millimetre have been more about the peaks and the windward slopes. But in the last 24 hours since 9 a.m. yesterday, there's been generally sort of 5 to 10 millimetres, increasing to sort of 15 millimetres again about those peaks. So the showers are expected to continue this morning. Not a lot in the rainfall total amount, and they'll start to really ease off later this evening. Tomorrow, rainfall-wise, there's still a slight chance of a light shower, but definitely nothing really significant in it. Then it will be generally dry through until later on Saturday. But then there's the potential for a bit of a rain band to develop on Saturday into Sunday and Monday, where we may see some more substantial falls.
1: Yeah, and looking at the temperatures?
0: Temperature-wise for today, expecting maximum temperatures across the region to be in the low teens. So Albury-Wodonga, we're forecasting a possible shower to a top of 12 degrees. For Rutherglen, possible shower and 13. Similar for Wangaratta, a top of 13. Beechworth, only 11 with a possible shower or two. And over in Yarrawonga, a top of 13 with cloudy conditions. And for Cobram, Cobram and Echuca, all the top of 14 degrees.
1: Mm. And, you know, you mentioned that it looks as though we could get some substantial rain, most particularly on Sunday, maybe into Monday. What are we looking at? I know it's a way out, but we're just nosy like this.
0: Look, it does look like there's the potential for even sort of on the actual peaks, the potential for accumulated totals Sunday into Monday of 40, even up to 60 millimetres. But away from those peaks, there's the potential for sort of 20 to 30 millimetres. For this, anyone interested in the resorts, the ski resorts, there's the potential to pick up sort of 30 to 50 centimetres of snow in much cooler air mass. So it's a fairly substantial cold front. The other thing I should mention, it's also going to be extremely windy. The winds are expected to peak on the Sunday, northerly winds, and then the gusty southwesterly change behind the front pushing in later on the Sunday into Monday.
1: Mm, so we'll keep our eye out for warnings if they could potentially occur.
0: Yes, I do suspect there will be some severe weather warnings out for those damaging winds.
1: Yeah. All righty. Okay, well, we'll enjoy the a little bit calmer weather for the next couple of days. Thanks, Sarah.
0: No worries. Thanks. Bye.
1: Sarah Scully from the Bureau of Meteorology on ABC Goulburn-Murray, where it's been 0.4 millimetres of rain and sitting on 11 degrees at How Long West. From Peter, thank you for that. And maybe, I'm just having a look at the observations on the Bureau website, and it looks as though Albury had, since 9 a.m. yesterday, 2.4 millimetres of rain, and that looks to be about the largest total. Yeah, 0.4 at Wangaratta, 0.2 at Yarrawonga, and looks like Mount Buller had 13.2 millimetres. So anyway, we'll wait until Sunday. That sort of seems to be the day to keep an eye on at this stage. 0467 842 722. It's the Eurythmics. 20 to 7.

0: little bit, what, tropical on our No, it's not Tuesday. It's Wednesday. Wednesday morning. Oh, let's try and hold on to that for the whole day, thinking that it's Tuesday, but actually it's Wednesday. The Eurythmics on ABC, Goldbemurray, Calypso, maybe music? I don't know. You would know better than I am sure. 0467 842 722. In a sec, we're going to head to Scott's school campus in Albury to find out what all this new construction is.
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0: On ABC Goldbemurray, it's a quarter to seven, and if you've driven along Yonge Street in Albury in the last year or so, you would have seen some pretty significant construction happening at the Scott's School campus. So what's going on? It's all done now, and there's a heap of new classrooms and adjustments to the pick-up and drop-off area to hopefully make things safer for pedestrians and drivers in the area. Let's check in with Principal of the Scott School in Albury, Mark Hemphill. Good morning.
4: Good morning, Sandra. How are you?
0: Yeah, really well, thank you. Did you get a bit of rain overnight?
4: I think we did have a little bit. It's still pretty dark outside at the
0: moment. Yes, it is. It always is at this time of the morning. Now, I am one of those people that have driven past Scott School campus and thought, gosh, what's going on here? And it's been a really extensive project.
4: Yeah, it's probably the largest project in the school's history. We're 160 years old this year, you know, one of the oldest schools in New South Wales. And we were really fortunate to receive some government funding from both the federal and the state government to build a brand new junior school. So it's actually been something that's been in the planning for the last 30 years, and it's finally come to fruition. It's probably the most exciting development in the school's history, actually, Sandra.
0: Wow, okay. And so what does it mean in terms of students and age groups?
4: So it's our new junior school from kindergarten through to year six, and it's a complete new junior school. Very few schools get the opportunity to build a whole new school. So we had an existing junior school in one part of the campus, which was in an old building from the Albury Showground

0: This means our existing students have more space. Do you know, one of the things that Scott's prides itself on is being quite a small junior school. Do you know, we want every student to be known. So it's not actually to increase capacity, it's just to improve the learning for the students at the moment. And I think another key part which really benefits the whole Albury community, because as you well know, Yonge Street's a really busy street there, particularly Yonge Street, Barella Road corner, which we're right on. We built a brand new car park, which is a drive-in, drive-out, because in the past, our parents used to pick up off the street, pick up and drop off, and it was quite dangerous. And so our parents drive in. We've got about 80 car spots now on campus, and then they drive out. So it's really had a dramatic impact also on the traffic flow in Yonge Street, which is one of the busiest streets in Albury.
1: Absolutely, it is. Yeah, that is terrific news. And the official opening is happening today.
0: It certainly is. We moved into the building at the beginning of last term, but we've been waiting to just get a few little things finished and rectified. So we've got our big opening today. Deborah O'Neill, Senator Deborah O'Neill, is coming to visit the school. We've got lots of dignitaries coming, the Mayor of Albury. We've used an amazing architects firm out of Melbourne, PMDL, who are educational specialists, so they're coming as well. We've got members of the Uniting Church, AKPS, our project management team, principals from surrounding schools, our own community. We've got an amazing foundation and a very generous parent body, so lots of representatives from our parent body as well. So we've got a really big afternoon today, Sandra.
1: You certainly have. It sounds like it. And I mean, it is such a popular school as well. I mean, obviously you've just had this whole big, significant construction taking place. Are there other plans in the works, further down the track?
0: Yeah, look, we've got a master plan which we're putting into fruition at the moment. Over the next, 3 to 5 years, there's some significant work being done. We're in a really sweet spot at the moment with we're nearly full in all year groups next year. Demand is really high. Our boarding numbers have never been like they have been. We're full for boarding at the moment, so we're starting to do work on our boarding houses. We're the oldest country boarding school in New South Wales. We've been running continuously. This is our 161st year as a boarding school. And so we service a huge area, anywhere within 4.5 hours from Albury in any direction. So we're just under 120 boarders. So we've got a plan over the next 3 to 5 years to refurbish our boarding houses, because boarding at Scott's, it keeps families together in the country. 70% of our boarders go home on weekends. And so it's really important, not just for Albury, but for the wider region, that there's a really strong boarding school with a great academic program. And so that's our big project. We've also just received some government funding to upgrade our preschool, because we actually have a preschool as well. We start with 3-year-olds. So we actually have 3-year-olds to 18-year-olds on our campus, which is quite unique. And so we're doing more work in our preschool as well, because that's a great service to the whole Albury community, because you can come to the Scott's preschool and not necessarily have to go through to the junior school. And preschool spots, as you well know, are in demand everywhere. So preschool is a big focus for us, as well as then just continuing to upgrade our campus. Our campus has buildings from 160 years old to 1 year old, so there's always work to be done. And we're on 30 acres in the middle of Albury. We're in a great location there, so there's always something that needs to be done, Sandra.
1: And Mark, I mean, you mentioned the history and the wonderful history at Scott's, but what is it that has been able to, how's the longevity been able to be maintained?
0: I think it's by maintaining high standards. Scott's has always been well known for a school of having high standards, a great academic record, strong boarding. That's always been the foundation of Scott's. And I think we also have a really great co and extracurricular program. There's so many opportunities that the students get at Scott's. And I think we also have a strong sense of community. One of the things I'm really, really conscious of is that the students come and they make friends for life. And then they keep coming and giving back to the school, because when you speak to our alumni, we've just done a big alumni tour with, you know, people who are well into their 90s, and they had a great love for the school, and it was from all the experiences that they

0: iPad, but it all comes down to high standards, which are so incredibly important in this day and age, more so than ever.
1: Well, have a wonderful day today. It certainly sounds like it's going to be busy, and you've had a nice early start as well. So
0: I certainly have. Lovely to speak to you, and we're really looking forward to today.
1: Terrific. Thanks, Mark.
0: Thanks very much, Sandra. Take care.
1: You too. Bye-bye. That's Mark Hemphill, who is the principal of the Scott School in Albury, and the official opening of their junior school will be happening today with lots of dignitaries and, all of that stuff that you heard from. So very big day for what is, a school that certainly has some history behind it. It is 8 to 7. Morning, Sandra. 7 millimetres of rain yesterday afternoon and overnight at Myrtleford. Stats for July, 117 millimetres rain. Year to date, 542 millimetres of rain. Have a nice day. You too, Kevin. Thank you for sending it through. Appreciate it very much. ABC Goulburn Murray, Sarah Krieg has popped in to let you know what's making news. Good morning.
2: Good morning, Sandra. Did you get out and check the rain gauge this morning?
1: No. when have I ever done that, Sarah?
2: You know, I did expect that because, you know, having to go outside. And it was still raining, I think, a little bit when I came into work as well. So definitely wouldn't want to go out in the rain and deal with that. Now, Sandra, some interesting stuff that's going to be happening today, approximately 4:30 p.m. this afternoon, our time. In fact, a section of a SpaceX rocket is going to crash into the moon.
1: Now, I read something about this on social media, something along the lines of, if you want to hate Elon Musk even more, just remember that he's going to be, you know, crashing into the moon. And I thought, oh, that's just obviously some sort of rubbish, but it's not.
2: Well, yeah, and that's the thing. Like, obviously, it's not 100% Elon Musk's fault that this is going to crash into the moon. But, like, this is a fairly substantial chunk of rocket. So it's the upper section of the SpaceX Falcon 9 rocket. And look, it's good in that it allows scientists to see what happens when a massive piece of equipment crashes into the moon, what it's going to do. Is it going to, you know...
1: I mean, every cloud, come on.
2: Well, yeah.
1: Yeah, the good news is we get to see what happens.
2: Yeah. Okay. But it's raising questions about who's responsible for space junk and whether there should be better communication to avoid lunar accidents in the future. Because, of course, there's talk of building bases on the moon. There's obviously a lot of history on the moon. There's actually still the footsteps from the moon landing that are up there, because the moon doesn't have an atmosphere or anything. So what happens on the moon stays on the moon, essentially.
1: Golf balls.
2: Yeah, exactly.
1: Flags.
2: So accidents like this don't just leave a mark on the reputation of the space operator. It leaves a black mark on the lunar surface because there's nothing to wash it away. In terms of the physical impact that it could have, here's amateur astronomer Dave Renicky.
3: It's going to be a massive hit. This thing is going to be coming in at 9,000 k an hour. And it's going to hit the moon and create a crater up to 20 metres across. It's 4 tons. That's how big it is. It's the second stage of a rocket. It put something into orbit some time ago. It's gone drifting off on its own there, drifting in space after it's completed its mission. Normally they just stay in orbit around the Earth and then burn up somewhere else, or they stay up there till we go up and find a way of cleaning up all the mess we put up there too.
2: That's Dave Renicky, amateur astronomer, speaking there with the ABC's Jeremy Lee. And yeah, I mean, it does raise a lot of questions, because in future, if there's a building on the moon, even if there's, you know, rovers and other bits of research infrastructure up there, you need to let people know so that they can move their very expensive equipment away from the crash site. And I did have a little look into it. Obviously, the crashing rocket is made by SpaceX, but the launching country is responsible for companies that operate from their soil. So I guess technically it's America's fault. but it's going to be a very, very big crash. It could change the physical and chemical properties of the moon. You won't be able to see it because it's mid-afternoon, but I'm sure there'll be plenty of videos and photos on social media from people over in the Northern Hemisphere, where it will be dark as well, that will be able to capture that and will no doubt see it.
1: I have a special interest in this because I hear moon in relation to myself every single day. And I just say, leave the moon alone.
2: I agree. Both,
1: for heaven's sake.
2: Both the
1: literally.

0: both the lunar surface and the Sandra Moon. Leave her alone. Yeah, so that's going to be something really big that's happening later on this afternoon. So stay tuned for more on that.
1: Yeah.
0: And Sandra, we've been talking about this over the last couple of months, plans to repaint the Lincoln Memorial Reflecting Pool by President Donald Trump over in the US. So there was repainting earlier this year to make it American flag blue. Then there was some algae that turned it green. Then there was the hydrogen peroxide that they poured in there to try and stop the algae. Then the paint peeled. And essentially what ended up happening was former Olympian David Hearn was accused of damaging the monument. He was arrested. He was just like hanging out by the reflecting pool. Anyway, it's been in court. There was a motion filed late last week to dismiss those vandalism charges against him. President Donald Trump held a press conference in his office to sort of talk about what's going on. And when asked about the Trump, his appointed U.S. attorney for Washington, he didn't respond kindly. Take a listen.
2: Because the judge was extremely unfriendly to Jeanine. And frankly, I think she choked because the judge was really vicious. Instead of going after the people that did it, the judge went after her and went after her department. And I guess she choked. I don't know what the hell happened.
3: Are you reconsidering her role?
2: I don't know what. You're fake news. Don't ever talk again. You're fake news. One of the worst in the business. Fortunately, nobody watches you, but something happened.
0: Keeping in mind, he's talking about his own appointed attorney and they were trying to dismiss the charges.
1: Yeah, so what happened was they said that actually it was the installation that was the issue. That was the outcome in court, and the president of the US is still saying, no, it was vandalism.
0: Yeah.
1: Basically, in a nutshell.
0: Yeah.
1: Okie dokie.
0: Wild ride. Absolutely wild ride.
1: After 7 o'clock, which is fast approaching, it is Dental Health Week, Sarah Creek.
0: Yes.
1: And for a lot of people, I think that sends a shiver down your spine, either because you're a bit scared of the dentist or because you're a bit scared of the cost.
0: The cost, definitely.
1: Yeah. We're going to find out more about that after news.
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0: It's 7 o'clock. Good morning. Tony Matthews with ABC News. Home Affairs Minister Tony Burke has postponed an appearance at the National Press Club where he'd been expected to reveal sweeping migration cuts. Economics reporter Tom Crowley has more.
1: Tony Burke has spent months preparing Labor's answer to public concerns over migration levels, which is fueling the rise of One Nation. Sources say the package was to include restrictions on the work and appeal rights of asylum seekers, limits on the number of backpackers, and rules designed to keep the spouses and children of Australian citizens overseas until their family visas are processed. But after a cabinet meeting on Monday, Thursday's appearance has been cancelled and is yet to be rescheduled. The ABC has been told the contents of the minister's speech are not yet settled.
0: The Australian Curriculum Assessment and Reporting Authority says national NAPLAN results show a small improvement in numeracy scores. Here's National Education and Parenting reporter Connor Duffy.
2: The NAPLAN 2026 test results show Australian students continue to struggle with foundational literacy and numeracy. A little more than one-third of the 1.2 million students in years 3, 5, 7 and 9 did not meet challenging but reasonable expectations. ACARA's CEO, Stephen Ganeel, says there was some good news with students in years 5, 7 and 9 improving in numeracy.
3: Really great to be seeing some trends in the right direction around numeracy.
2: Education Minister Jason Clare welcomed that lift but said more work needed to be done to lift student performance.
0: An arson attack on a Victorian defence manufacturer last year is being investigated as a possible act of far-left terror. Defence and national security correspondent Tom Lowry has more.
4: In July last year, defence manufacturer Lovett Technologies, based in Melbourne's northeast, was the target of an arson attack on three of its vehicles. A video was later released by a group purporting to take responsibility for the attack and linking it to the Israel-Gaza conflict. Counter-terror authorities say they are investigating the arson attack as a possible case of far-left terror, motivated by anarchist and revolutionary ideologies. The ABC has been told it is the first time such a case has been investigated, but it comes after warnings from security agencies of growing concern about far-left extremism in recent years.
0: The federal government has moved to preserve existing negative gearing rules for widowers, divorcees and domestic violence victims following criticism it had inadvertently created a so-called widow tax. The changes released for public consultation last night would mean that Australians who inherit an investment property from their spouse would not lose grandfathered tax treatment on existing properties. The opposition says the tweak shows the negative gearing reforms unveiled on Budget night in May were rushed through Parliament. Jetstar has announced an overhaul of its cabin baggage policy, which will see passengers charged for space in the overhead lockers. Will Murray has more.
5: From February the 2nd next year, if you want to travel on Jetstar without paying extra for luggage, you can still do so, but you're going to have to pack all your gear into a small backpack, a laptop bag, a handbag that will fit underneath the seat in front of you. You can still have a bag that fits in the overhead compartment, but you're going to have to pay for what they're calling priority carry-on. Now, this gives you 10 kilos instead of 7. You can have 2 bags, and you'll also be able to board ahead of the people who don't want to pay for their luggage.
0: More solar panels are expected to be installed on schools, factories and farm buildings under the expansion of a Commonwealth renewable energy scheme. Here's National Climate Reporter Romy Stevens.
6: Climate Change and Energy Minister Chris Bowen will announce the expansion of the small-scale renewable energy scheme during an address at the National Press Club today. It'll mean 1 megawatt solar systems will be eligible, up from the previous cap of 100 kilowatts. The move is expected to slash the cost of installing medium-sized solar systems by 20%. The Institute for Energy Economics and Financial Analysis has found Australian households have installed 22 gigawatts of solar, but commercial installations are lagging behind at 5.6 gigawatts.
0: Health experts are sounding the alarm as unregulated peptides replace steroids as the black market drug of choice for body-obsessed Australians. Jordan Bissell has the story.
7: The unregulated drugs which promise rapid physical transformations have become normalised on social media. Isabella Bouton's brother Alex suffered a heart attack when he was just 33 after years of abusing steroids and more recently peptides.
8: He was in a battle with himself and struggling with mental health as well due to these drugs.
7: Dietitian Alex Rodriguez says eating disorder rates are soaring among young men.
9: This really extreme appearance, pressure expectations expectations and they're, I guess, feeding into these or living into these ahead of the risks.
7: The TGA has vowed to crack down on peptide importations into Australia.
0: A mass funeral for more than 100 Palestinians killed in the war in Gaza almost 3 years ago has been held in the Strip. Middle East correspondent Matthew Doran reports.
10: The remains of 112 people, among them more than 40 children, were marched through the streets of Gaza City before being buried in a mass grave in one of the nearby cemeteries. The bodies from two extended families had been recovered from the rubble of a residential building in the Sabra neighbourhood, which local authorities said had been targeted and destroyed in an Israeli strike in November 2023, just over 6 weeks after Hamas's deadly attacks on Israel triggered the war. Crews spent more than a fortnight digging through the concrete to find the remains, hampered by a lack of heavy machinery like bulldozers. Gaza's civil defence agency says more than 150 remain under the building.
0: Democrats in the US state of Michigan will vote for their Senate candidate for the midterm election in a race that could shape the future of the party. Here's North America correspondent Cayman Gock.
11: The high-stakes primary will test whether the progressive left-wing movement within the Democrat Party can succeed in a critical swing state like Michigan. Polls have outsider Abdul al-Sayed ahead of the moderate establishment candidate Haley Stevens. That's despite Ms. Stevens receiving more than $60 million US dollars in outside support, with more than half of that coming from pro-Israeli lobby AIPAC. She's a staunch supporter of the US ally, while Mr. al-Sayed has criticised the Israeli government and been an outspoken advocate for Palestinians. If Mr. al-Sayed wins, it could shape the future of the Democratic Party.
0: The National Portrait Gallery in Canberra has unveiled a new portrait of First Nations leader and educator, Auntie Beryl Van Opelu. The Redfern local has influenced Michelin star chefs and taught thousands of people to cook nutritious meals for decades.

0: Gamilaroi artist Dennis Golding was commissioned to create the portrait, which is made up of 17 separate etchings. Auntie Beryl says she's honoured.
1: I know our mob and I know the young kids and I know that they're so proud. They'll be so proud and they'll want to know the story. So when the teachers bring them here, they know I won't be here for an hour, they'll be here for 2 hours.
0: Now time for sport with Jared Coote.
2: Former England cricket captain Ben Stokes admits the sport has a drinking culture but denies the England team has a problem with alcohol. The 35-year-old announced his shock retirement from international cricket in June in the middle of a test against New Zealand. Stokes has told the For Love of Cricket podcast a drinking culture is embedded in the sport.
3: The relationship with alcohol and cricket is just something that hasn't moved on as the game of cricket has become more professional. So for people who think that the English cricket team has a green culture, say no. I would just say cricket has culture that is associated with alcohol.
2: FIFA's chief of global football development, Arsene Wenger, says abandoning the plan to have private investment in FIFA competitions was absolutely necessary and beyond question. The former Arsenal manager has released a statement demanding transparency and integrity from world football's governing body. Wenger is one of 18 officials named in a letter sent by European soccer's governing body to FIFA, threatening legal action. And Australian tennis player Alexei Poprin has come from a set down to beat Roman Buruchaga in the opening round of the Montreal Masters. In the women's draw, Talia Gibson has upset 18th seed Maya Hawalinska in straight sets.
0: Briefly in finance, the Australian share market is expected to open around 0.4% higher after a record night on Wall Street. The dollar is buying just under 70.5 US cents. Repeating our top stories, Home Affairs Minister Tony Burke has postponed an appearance at the National Press Club where he'd been expected to reveal sweeping migration cuts. And the Australian Curriculum Assessment and Reporting Authority says national NAPLAN results show a small improvement in numeracy scores. Looking at the weather, isolated showers on the southern slopes, ranges and adjacent inland plains, falling as snow showers above 1,100 metres, it'll be fine elsewhere. Sydney's weather, a mostly sunny day with areas of morning frost and a top of 19 degrees. Right now it's 7 degrees on the coast, it's 3 in Penrith and the humidity is on 67%. ABC News, the time now, 10 past 7.
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6: Oh, good to be with you Wednesday morning. I wonder what you think of this. Notice that there's been a big change for a particular airline, well, Jetstar, with the carry-on baggage policy. So to put your luggage in the overhead locker, not free anymore. So they're ditching the free 7 kilo carry-on. And from next year, you can take a bag that fits under the seat for free, but will need to pay $25 or, on some routes, $50 to bring a bigger bag for the overhead lockers. How do they police that? How do they check? Is there a thing that they go, okay, well, that will fit underneath the chair and that has to go in the locker? Give me $50. What do you make of this? Is that going to change the way you decide to do your air travel? Usually those Jetstar flights, I guess, are sort of shorter flights. Maybe you don't have to have your checked luggage with you. Are you outraged or do you just always go, look, I will just check my luggage, I'll just wait by the carousel and everything will be fine? Or do you need to have it with you? You need to make sure that you've got everything with you? Or do you go to extremes? Do you put all the clothes that you're going to wear while you're away on and think, okay, I'm just going to sit here in all of my clothes? It can happen. It can happen. 0467 842 722. When was the last time you went to the dentist? Just to get a checkup or something like that? I would love to hear from you this morning as well, because it is Dental Health Week. So it's a good week to focus in on going to the dentist. And we're going to meet an oral health educator very shortly from Albury Wodonga Health with more about that. Weather-wise, could still be a shower or two, bit of a shower overnight, but those showers continuing today, less likely into the afternoon and evening. Some light winds around as well. Cobram-Baruga, top 14 today. Yarrawonga-Mulwala and Wangaratta, Rutherglen, Corowa and Benalla, top of 13 today. Albury-Wodonga and Mansfield, top of 12. Beechworth, 11. Corryong, 9 today. And Mount Buller, Mount Hoffman Falls Creek around that 0 or minus 1 degree mark. Down to 2 overnight and a cloudy day tomorrow with a top of around 13 degrees and partly cloudy on Friday with 15. 12 past 7 with Roy Orbison.

0: Yes, Roy Orbison, the Big O, working for the man on ABC Goulburn-Murray, where we've been talking as well about these changes to carry-on luggage. And on the text line, Jeff says, Jetstar, what happens when people with small kids and a nappy bag, that's not going to fit under a seat. I mean, it's weird, isn't it, saying that you can take something for free on the plane if it fits under the seat, but if it has to go in the overhead locker, you're going to have to pay $25 or $50. How are they going to police that? Anyway, it's happening next year. Then also this on the text line, having to pay a bit extra is nothing compared to waiting at the carousel and dealing with the terrible etiquette there. I've never had any problems with the carousel myself, but certainly if that is something you've experienced, fair enough. What do you reckon? You can text in or you can call.
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2: On ABC Goulburn-Murray, you're with Sandra Moon.
0: You are, and it's good to be with you. When was the last time you went to the dentist? And even if I ask that question, does it send a bit of a shiver down your spine? Are you one of those people who are a little bit anxious about being in the dentist chair? For a couple of reasons. Maybe because you might have to get fillings or something like that done, or perhaps it's the cost that is concerned for you. Well, it's Dental Health Week, and there's a big focus on the price of going to a dentist, or not going to a dentist, I guess, after Australian Dental Association revealed that young people in particular are just avoiding dental care because of the cost, and of course that can be very detrimental. Let's check in with oral health educator at Aubrey Wodonga Health, Jill Coney. Good morning.
3: Good morning, Sandra.
0: Thanks so much for coming in. First up, how often should we be getting our teeth checked? Should we be going to the dentist?

0: Normally every 6 months.
1: Yeah. Yep. And when they're poking around in our mouths, what are they looking for?
0: Signs of gum disease, looking for cavities, and generally just having a look at your oral health is connected to your general health.
1: Mm.
0: So, yeah, it's quite interesting.
1: And the thing, I guess, is as well that if you do have, you know, some sort of issue inside your mouth, leaving it is the worst thing that you can do, and just hoping that it's going to resolve itself somehow.
0: Yeah, definitely. It's much easier to get something fixed while it's a simple problem.
1: Yeah, okay.
0: Waiting turns it, it can turn out to be catastrophic. And, yeah, some people can lose teeth and not really needing to if they got it looked at early.
1: And that's probably seen, I guess, as the worst case scenario, having to get teeth extracted or something like that because you haven't been getting that regular checkup.
0: Yeah, definitely. If we're able to catch decay early, the outcome and the prognosis is a lot better for teeth.
1: Mm. Yeah. And, I mean, you know, it's not just about the drill and, you know, those cavities. You mentioned gum disease as well. That's a big issue.
0: Yeah. If you're able to brush interdentally or use floss, it is, the outcome is so much better.
1: Pixters?
0: Yep, Pixters are great.
1: I'm addicted to Pixters. Lovely.
0: We're using little interdental brushes, so that's what Pixters are. Highly recommend.
1: Yeah.
0: Yep. Yeah.
1: And, you know, I mean, as I mentioned, this sort of latest report with the Australian Dental Association that young people in particular are just avoiding dental care. What would you say to people who are skipping that dental care because they're concerned about the cost?
0: Yeah, well, getting a routine checkup is an outlay, but given the cost of restorations and extractions, if you find something early, it can be, it's a cheaper option, definitely.
1: Yeah, because if you do get into a situation where you have to get reconstruction work or something like that, that's when the price really goes
0: up.
1: Yeah,
0: definitely. Mm. Yeah.
1: There's a focus this week as well on young people, but in particular wearing mouth guards in sport.
0: Yes, that's right. That's what they recommend.
1: Yeah, and why does it matter that you have to wear those mouth guards?
0: It just helps with if you were to get an impact. It's a buffer. Mm. It's, you know, it's there to absorb some of the trauma that can happen.
1: Mm. And what about for you in your work? I mean, are people always asking you about what should I do with my teeth? How often should I be brushing them? Blah, blah, blah, blah, blah, all of that kind of thing to you?
0: Oh, definitely. Yeah, yeah. And I see all types. You know, some people that have only brushed a couple of times a week to some people that don't brush at all. But the recommended is 2 minutes twice a day with a fluoride toothpaste, spitting out the toothpaste in opposed to swishing it around with water. So it's recommended just to leave a film of the fluoridated toothpaste on teeth.
1: Why am I this year old and I'm only just hearing that now?
0: Oh,
1: I go to the dentist regularly as well, I should mention.
0: Yeah, recommendations.
1: So, okay.
0: Yeah, yeah.
1: What about things like mouthwash and all of that sort of stuff? I mean, is that beneficial in any way?
0: I think that it's a personal preference. It's not needed. Even some saltwater mouthwash could be helpful. It's just a matter of, yeah, personal preference.
1: So for this dental week, dental health week, I should say, what would you like to see people really focusing on?
0: Just routine, building a routine. We go into kindergartens and we teach kindergarten children and their families 2 minutes twice a day. Our messages are eat well, clean well and brush well.
1: Mm.
0: Yeah,
1: there you go. You can take that with you into the rest of your day. Hey, Jill, thank you so much for coming in. Really appreciate it.
0: You're welcome. Thanks, Sandra.
1: That is Jill Coney, who is an oral health educator at Aubrey Wodonga Health on ABC Goulburn-Murray for Dental Health Week. And it is one of those weeks where you go, oh, gosh, how long has it been since I've been to the dentist? This is your reminder. This is the perfect reminder to head along and make sure that everything's going okay inside your mouth. It is 22 past 7. On the way, we are going to talk about Indigenous pollinators and

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1: Alan Jones was a broadcasting powerhouse. Now he's in court fighting charges of indecent assault and sexual touching. 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
2: From Albury to Corryong, from Wodonga to Yarrawonga, Sandra Moon on ABC Golden Murray.
0: Yes, and more messages on the text line about the carousel and getting your luggage. Because we've been talking this morning about the fact that Jetstar is now going to charge you for taking some carry-on luggage that has to go in the overhead, you know, container. It will be free if you can fit it under the seat. I mean, how deep is the seat? I don't know how much space that would give you, but a bit of outrage on the text line about that as well. So we'll get to more of those very shortly. But first, I want to talk about a workshop that you can head along to this Saturday morning. It sounds terrific. And it's really about encouraging more pollinators into your backyard and community gardens just to keep them thriving, and discussing the diversity of Indigenous pollinators and how we can support them will be urban ecologist and entomologist Dr. Louis Marta, who is with you now. Louis, good morning.
3: Yeah, good morning. Thanks for having me.
0: Thanks for coming on. First of all, when we talk about Indigenous pollinators, what are we talking about?
3: Oh, a whole range of bees, butterflies, hoverflies. Those are mostly the pollinators. And then we have a whole range of other flower visiting insects like wasps and beetles and bugs and heaps of others.
0: And so why are they so important?
3: Well, the pollinators are incredibly important, especially in food systems where they pollinate our crops and our foods. And then the whole rest of other flower visiting species are important because they provide a whole bunch of other functions and services. For example, there might be some predators that help with maintaining our pest levels low, and herbivores that provide food for birds and reptiles and bats and other species.
0: And so on Saturday morning, what are you going to be discussing with everyone?
3: I'm really hoping to share with the group about kind of celebrating the amazing job they've been doing at planting. I think they put 7,000 plants into the ground, Indigenous species across Wodonga and surrounding areas. And so I want to just highlight how beneficial that's going to be for the local pollinator and flower visiting community around that area.
0: Yeah, because this has been organised by the Wodonga Urban Land Care Network, and as you say, they have been doing this intensive sort of series of planting that will really make a difference, and I guess that's going to be something that you'll be able to sort of see firsthand as well.
3: I just can't wait. We had a similar one here down in Melbourne where I'm based, close to home with Land Care, and they planted about 5,000 species, and within less than a season, I saw some of the most spectacular pollinators coming back to this site to interact, to associate themselves with the new plant. So it's fantastic.
0: And what about for you? I mean, I call you an urban ecologist and entomologist. How did you get into this field, Louis?
3: Oh, look, that's a good story. I was fascinated early on with photography, with macro photography. So I was taking a lot of photos of flowers. And when I start zooming into that beautiful kind of like world of the plants and the flowers, I started seeing all these beautiful insects that were interacting with the flowers. And that got me started in that journey. I was fascinated by it. I made it into a profession and made it into my passion in life.
0: Yeah. And, you know, for us, for lay people who maybe have not been involved with the planting sessions, if we do want to encourage, you know, more of these Indigenous pollinators into our own backyards, are things like native plants, you know, your best bet for encouraging them to come and, you know, stay with you?
3: Yeah, that's so interesting. I've been asked this question for a long time now, I think at least 10 more, probably more years. And that started me into this professional, more sort of scientific journey. The research that my colleagues and I have done increasingly points out to the benefits of Indigenous plants when we want to attract Indigenous pollinators. So yeah, absolutely. I would go with suggesting to anyone that the safest bets to attract Indigenous pollinators is to plant Indigenous plants.
0: So as I mentioned, this coming Saturday morning at La Trobe University Lecture Theatre, it's organised by Wodonga Urban Landcare Group. So I imagine if people do want to come, it's a free event, they should contact Landcare to register that they'll be there?
3: Yeah, absolutely. Yeah, if you go to their website, there's a registration page and it's free and it will be refreshments provided. It'll be a really good community. So please come along.
0: Yeah, fantastic. And find out more about Project Sprout, which we had discussed before the planting started. And boy, oh boy, there's been a lot of work that's happened since then.
3: Oh, that's so great. I can't wait to see it.
0: Thanks, Louis. Have a terrific day.
3: Have a terrific morning. Thank you, Sandra.
0: That's Dr. Louis Mata, who is the urban ecologist and entomologist who will be leading the discussion about bringing Indigenous pollinators and flower visitors back into our urban areas. And that's coming up this coming Saturday morning, 10 till 11.30, but jump onto Wodonga Urban Landcare Group to find out more. A couple more messages on the text line about dental health and Dental Health Week. This is the frustrating thing, says Tracy. Our oral health is connected to our general health, yet dentistry isn't covered by Medicare. My vote goes to anyone who puts the two together. That is a really good point. A really good point. Absolutely. Couldn't agree more. Thank you for sending it through as well. And this as well. My husband has many problems with his teeth. Unfortunately, we can no longer afford treatment due to exorbitant cost of energy, food and fuel in recent years. I guess it will have to be a payday loan when the inevitable emergency occurs. Oh, that's dreadful to hear. It is bad. I know a lot of places do have sort of payment plans, I guess, depending on what the situation is. Thank you for sending it through 0467 842 722. Now, if you're a victim of a crime or maybe you're seeing one unfold, do you know where to report it? Well, you're going to find out a couple of different avenues that you've actually got if that situation did occur to you. And quite a few temperature records have fallen so far this winter. So what's the long-term forecast looking like? Or will be revealed as well after the latest in local news. Keep your messages coming, 0467 842 722, coming up to 7:30.
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0: ABC Local News. Good morning. I'm Andrew Mengelsdorf. A judge has warned the complainant's memory may be unreliable in the trial of a former police officer accused of raping a teenage girl on the New South Wales-Victorian border nearly 30 years ago. Ashley Aldridge reports.
1: David Robert Blackburns pleaded not guilty to multiple charges, including two counts of sexual intercourse without consent, over the alleged incidents with the then 17-year-old in 1998. In his closing remarks on Tuesday, Judge Hugh Baker pointed to a secretly recorded phone call played in court with a witness who mentioned an interaction between the complainant and Mr. Blackburn prior to the alleged rape. He warned the jury the complainant's memory may have been influenced by this, along with witness recollections, and may be unreliable. The judge is expected to finish delivering his closing statement today before the jury begins its deliberations.
0: The family of a woman who died at Albury Hospital has told the New South Wales coroner investigating the death they feel her absence every day. Philippe Perez reports.
2: Kate Manley was diagnosed with catatonia in November 2022 and had been admitted to the acute mental health inpatient unit Nolan House at Albury Hospital. She died several days later due to a blood clot related emergency. The coroner's court heard yesterday communication between Nolan House and the hospital's medical ward had been ineffective, leading to a delay in Miss Manley's transfer. A family statement read to coroner Rebecca Hosking said Miss Manley was a funny, vibrant, loving person who enjoyed cooking and visiting family in Wagga Wagga. The statement said being a mother to her daughter was her greatest pride and her death left a space that could not be filled. The inquest continues today.
0: Albury Police are continuing their investigations into the death of a pedestrian at Lavington. An 87-year-old woman was killed when she was hit by a BYD station wagon driven by a 41-year-old man along Dick Street on Monday night. Inspector

0: Scott Treweller says the man provided aid at the scene. He says the investigation is ongoing.
1: It's early stages of the investigation, and as per any other investigation that we do, we'll be considering all factors. We will call upon members of the public who may have any footage or have witnessed the incident to contact Crime Stoppers or the local police station to assist.
0: 4 out of 5 Australians say it's harder to be positive about their own body compared to somebody else's. Twi Ong Fitzpatrick reports.
2: New data from the Butterfly Foundation has revealed how normalised negative body talk has become. The National Charity surveyed 1,300 respondents and found more than half said they had skipped meals because of how they felt about their body. 84% said they found it harder to speak kindly or positively about their own body and appearance than someone else's. And around 1 in 3 said feelings about their body had stopped them from shopping for clothes, pursuing a romantic relationship or participating in physical activity or sport quite a bit or all the time.
0: If you or anyone you know needs help with an eating disorder, you can contact the Butterfly Foundation on 1800 334 673. After one of the worst starts to the snow season on record, Victorian and southern New South Wales ski resorts are being warned to expect challenging conditions into spring. Already some alpine areas, including Falls Creek, have recorded their warmest July on record, as the Bureau of Meteorology predicts warmer and drier than average conditions for August and September. By July 22, snow depths at Spencer's Creek in the Snowy Mountains were just 68 centimetres, about half the height of last year. But Senior Bureau Climatologist Jonathan Pollock says it's hard to guarantee what will happen.
3: Snow levels can change quite dramatically with, you know, that one decent sort of dump, one decent event. But looking at that long range forecast for sort of drier and warmer than usual conditions, typically that's not helpful for natural snow.
0: Recapping today's top stories, a judge has warned the complainant's memory may be unreliable in the trial of a former police officer accused of raping a teenage girl on the New South Wales Victorian border nearly 30 years ago. The family of a woman who died at Albury Hospital has told the New South Wales coroner investigating the death they feel her absence every day, and Albury police are continuing their investigations into the death of a pedestrian at Lavington. That's ABC Local News.
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5: Hi, Melissa Clark here. Police investigate left-wing extremists over a possible politically motivated arson attack on a Victorian defence manufacturer. A mass funeral held in Gaza's bombed-out streets for the victims of a massive airstrike in the early days of the conflict. And entrenched underperformance. NAPLAN results reveal hundreds of thousands of students struggling with literacy and numeracy.
6: My personal view is that I am very concerned. My colleague called it a national tragedy.
7: It's really imperative at this point that we find a way to get them up to the standard so that they've got those fundamental literacy and numeracy skills.
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9: More messages on, well, aeroplane etiquette in general as well. The secret, says Brian in Moama, hello, good to have your company. The secret to getting your bag from the carousel first is to check in at the last minute. Last on, first off. There you go. That's a good tip. And then this carousel etiquette is only getting worse. People stand about a foot away when their bag is nowhere to be seen and block access and line of sight for the rest of us. I travelled to Brisbane recently and had to get through a crowd of 6 people deep to actually get to the carousel when I spotted my bag. I mean, to be fair, I have not been on a trip for a very long time, but I never had a problem with waiting for my bag on the carousel. But it might be something that you would be considering, seeing that Jetstar, I don't know if other airlines are going to follow suit here, are going to charge you for your carry-on luggage. Well, there's changes anyway that have come into effect. So usually, or you know, at the moment, you'd be able to take a free 7-kilo carry-on. But from next year, you can take a bag that fits under the seat for free. So I don't know how much space there is there. Probably not much. But you'll need to pay at least $25 or on some routes $50 to bring a bigger bag for the overhead lockers. So you're paying to use the overhead lockers. Doesn't seem right to me. I don't know. What do you think? 0467 842 722. A lot of people on the text line that prefer to take their carry-on luggage than to actually check the bag in. What do you think? 0467 842 722. G'day, Sandra. A bit more in the gauge at Gundaring this morning than yesterday. 6 millimetres overnight, not too cold. Leo, you've topped the scales so far. Speaking of weather, we've got a shower or two continuing today, just a millimetre or so, less likely as we get into the afternoon and evening with some light winds. Cobram-Baruga are top today of 14 degrees, Yarrawonga, Mulwala and Wangaratta, Rutherglen, Corowa and Benalla are top of 13 today, Albury, Wodonga and Mansfield top of 12, Beechworth 11, Bright 10, Corryong 9, Mount Buller, Falls Creek and Mount Hotham around that 0 degree mark today. A cloudy day tomorrow, slight chance of a shower, but again, not much in it with a top of around 13 degrees. Partly cloudy with some morning fog on Friday and 15. Partly cloudy with some frost on Saturday morning and a top of 16 degrees. But Sunday's where the change comes through with a very high chance of rain. Could be up to, well, could be into double digits and anywhere up to around 20 millimetres, maybe 40 millimetres in the elevated parts. We'll wait and see how that pans out. Now, still to come this morning, if you are a victim of crime or if you see a crime occurring, there are lots of different avenues that you can take in terms of being able to report it to police, and we'll find out some more about that in just a sec. Now, I think it was last week you heard from this bloke on the mornings program with Nick Healy. He's on a national tour and he's actually coming to the Albury Entertainment Centre on the 30th of October. Mark Lazotte, otherwise known as Diesel.

0: Diesel, there he goes, never miss your water. He'll be doing a national tour, or he might have already even started, but he won't be with us until the 30th of October at the Aubrey Entertainment Centre. So he used to be Johnny Diesel, then he was Diesel, then he went back to his normal name or his real name, which is Mark Lazotte, and now he's back to Diesel again. So who knows what's next on ABC Galbra-Murray, 17 to 8 on your Wednesday morning and still to come. We'll take a look at the long-range forecast for the next couple of months and I guess in particular what we can expect from rain and from snow. A couple more messages on the text line. I refuse to fly Jetstar because of this very reason. I like to check my bags and some people don't realise that the other two domestic airlines have checked bags included in the price most of the time. Well, Jetstar seems to charge extra money for whatever they can. Well, I mean, they're certainly doing it in this case. Not until next year, the plan is, for your carry-on luggage to cost you extra. But anyway, Jetstar, says this texter. So what they've basically done is reduce their service offering and not reduce the price that they charge. This is akin to the shrinkflation epidemic that has occurred throughout the retail goods sector, getting less and paying the same price. Australians are getting more and more ripped off by business and there's no one looking out for them. The ACCC is nowhere to be seen. Well, it's certainly a big story for today and a lot of discussion about it, so we shall wait and see what happens. You can continue to have your say on 0467 842 722. Now, if and when you're unlucky enough to be the victim of crime or perhaps you do see one unfolding, do you know how to report it? And, I mean, of course you can call 000. There is a time and place for that, but there are more options available as well. So let's find out what they are. Acting Senior Sergeant Matt Finger from Wodonga Police. Good morning.
1: Good morning, Sandra. How are you going?
0: Yeah, good. Thank you. First of all, when is it appropriate to call 000?
1: 000, yeah, definitely. In cases of emergency, if you are in danger or you need police assistance urgently, yeah, call 000. We'd never discourage anyone from calling 000 in an emergency.
0: But there are some other options for reporting, you know, crimes and things like that as well?
1: Yeah, certainly. So the police assistant line and online reporting has been around for a while now, but those services are there for non-urgent matters. If you don't need police right away there and then, it's great to reduce the pressure on members having to take reports. It frees up them to be out on the front line, out patrolling, and it's more flexible for us to manage those non-urgent and demanding jobs. You can report property damage, stolen property, stolen vehicles, burglaries, break-ins to your house, fuel thefts, lost property reports. You can register your party, or if you're going to be away from home, you can register your absence from residence, all via the online reporting, online anytime.
0: And when you do something like that, report it online, do you get a confirmation back?
1: Yeah, so that's another handy feature. So when you make that report, you can get a reference number or a report number. And especially if someone like your insurance needs a reference number or report number for their lodging their reports, you can get that right on the spot.
0: Mm. And what about for things like, say, if you've got a noise complaint or there's hooning or something like that going on, should you or are you able to actually call the station to report things too?
1: Yeah, certainly. Yeah. You can call the Wodonga Police Station for those type of jobs. You can also contact Crime Stoppers as well and make a report on an anonymous report if you see any sort of hoon behaviour or suspicious behaviour or anything like that that you think we should know about.
0: Yeah. All right. Now, there have been a couple of

0: and sort of steering wheel locks that people are using again now?
1: Yeah, so that's the steering wheel locks are great visual deterrent. There's just simple things like making sure your car doors are locked and all the windows are closed. So yeah, anti-theft device like the old club lock. That's great. There's some other ones that secure through your seatbelt, which are also great. Make sure any valuables that are removed from your car. Make sure you park it in a well-lit area under CCTV. And particularly at the train station, if you don't need to leave your car there, if you can get a friend or relative to drop you off, that's probably one of the best things you could do.
0: Yeah, absolutely. Now, I think there was a bit of misinformation around this next issue. And this was someone in Tolangatta who lost their license for 6 months after being caught drink driving on the way home with a lot of pizza.
1: Yeah, so they'd Saturday night, 8 o'clock, obviously, whether they were having a bit of a gathering or something, and someone had decided to go out and collect some pizzas to bring home to the party. But unfortunately, they'd been drinking and they were impaired. And on their way back with their pizzas, they've been detected by the local police out in Tolangatta. And unfortunately, they've provided a positive result, and that's resulted in them getting a hefty fine and a loss of license. It's just a timely reminder that if you're thinking of driving, don't drink. If you're thinking of drinking, don't drive. It's everyone's responsibility to stay safe on the road for not just yourself, but for everyone else. And we know that impaired driving is one of the major contributing factors in trauma, in road collisions and fatals on our roads.
0: Mm. And considering as well, you know, I mean, this is someone in Tolangatta who presumably would have to travel as well for work, and losing your license for 6 months, you're going to be really disadvantaged.
1: Yeah, there's definite hardships are going to be experienced by that person as a result of the silly decision to drink.
0: Mm. All right, Matt, we'll leave it there. But thanks so much for all that info this morning.
1: No worries. Thanks, Sandra.
0: That is Acting Senior Sergeant Matt Finger from Wodonga Police. And just a reminder as well about that Crime Stoppers number, which is just really handy to have in your phone. So that is 1-800-333-000, 1-800-333-000. It is 10 to 8, taking a look at the long-range forecast in just a sec.
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0: On ABC Goulburn Murray, more messages about bags getting checked or charging for bags on those Jetstar flights from next year to put them in the overhead locker. Checking in baggage costs you more on Jetstar, says this texter. They're targeting people who bring on 7 kilo bags that stuff lockers. But I'm not supporting the $25 charge. And then this, hi Sandra, recharge for bags. I think it's great. All those people with way oversized bags being taken on a plane, and then there's no space available for my small regulation size bag. People bring their oversized carry-on plus a coat bag plus some huge handbag or small backpack. Never seen it policed on the plane. That's from Paul. That's pretty true too, isn't it? Sometimes I have been on a plane and thought, hang on a minute, why on earth are they bringing that on? That doesn't look like it's the right size. But I've never really seen anyone get pulled up on it or told, no, that's not carry-on luggage. What do you think? 0467 842 722 is the number. Now, after one of, well, pretty slow start, you'd have to say, to the snow season, Victorian and southern New South Wales ski resorts could be expecting some more challenging conditions as we start to move into spring. Falls Creek, they recorded their warmest July on record. And for instance, at Spencer's Creek in the Snowy Mountains, they had 68 centimetres. That's about half of the height of the snow from last year. So the ABC's Andrew Mangelsdorf is checking in with the Bureau to find out what to expect over the next couple of months with Senior Bureau Climatologist Jonathan Pollock.
7: Generally, it's a dry outlook for the months ahead. We're likely to see below average rainfall across northern Victoria and southern New South Wales, during August and September.

0: Now, sort of coastal parts of New South Wales aren't looking quite as dry, but you know, for the Gob and Murray, parts of northern Victoria, southern New South Wales, there is that dry signal there, and it's slightly stronger in August than it is in September. So Shepparton, Deniliquin, Wangaratta, and Albury all have a greater than 80% chance of below average rainfall during August, and between a 70 and 75% chance of below average rainfall during September. There are a number of factors influencing that dry forecast. El Nino is currently underway in the tropical Pacific, so the sea surface temperatures in the tropical Pacific Ocean are above El Nino thresholds, and we're starting to see indications in the atmosphere, like the trade winds, pressure and cloud patterns. They're also consistent with an El Nino phase. Now, models are also suggesting that a positive Indian Ocean dipole could develop during winter and persist into spring, although there remains some variation in the timing and strength between the models. Now, when we've had that combination of El Nino and positive Indian Ocean dipole in the past, typically we've seen below average rainfall for most of Victoria and parts of southern New South Wales during winter and spring. But there's also a long-term drying trend in cool season rainfall, April to October rainfall across southern parts of the mainland, including parts of Victoria. And obviously we've got a warming trend with climate change. So those are other factors as well, likely playing into the forecast for the months ahead.
1: And aside from the dryness that's forecast coming into the next 2, 3 months, what other kind of weather can we expect?
0: Well, maximum and minimum temperatures are likely to be above average across the region during August and September. But it's saying that there's only a weak warm signal for minimum temperatures for parts of southern New South Wales during August, but generally likely to see warmer temperatures for the coming months. July rainfall totals were average to above average across northern Victoria and average for much of southern New South Wales. But they were a bit wetter than average for western New South Wales and a bit drier than average for parts of the east. Currently, root zone soil moisture, that top 1 meter layer, is pretty close to average for the beginning of August, for most of the Goulburn Valley and southern New South Wales.
1: Just looking back at the start of winter, we've already had a number of records fall, especially across the high country. Can we expect to see more records fall?
0: The long-range forecasts don't give us the precise details of the weather from day to day, so they can't tell us if we're likely to see sort of record high daily temperatures, but they do give us accurate statistics for the months overall, and it's likely that August and September will be warmer than average.
1: Just wondering if there's any indication from the Bureau about what the second half of the snow season is likely to look like.
0: We don't have a long-range forecast for the snow levels, but that drier and warmer forecast normally wouldn't be helpful for natural snow. You know, snow levels can change quite dramatically with that one decent sort of dump, one decent event. But looking at that long-range forecast for sort of drier and warmer than usual conditions, typically that's not helpful for natural snow. But that, you know, a lot of the snow that we enjoy is man-made as well. Long-range forecasts are updated each Thursday, so it's worth checking in on the Bureau's website to see how they've changed or evolved.
2: We can have a look tomorrow morning. Jonathan Pollock, who is a senior bureau climatologist with, of course, the Bureau of Meteorology on ABC Goulburn Murray. Pete Townsend. 4 to 8.

0: Pete Townsend, Let My Love Open the Door to Your Heart. Coming up after 8:30 this morning, you're going to meet a Wodonga woman who reckons her husband is a hero after acting so quickly when she fell unwell. He could have even saved her life. We're going to find out what happened and, you know, ways that you can make sure that you're on the ball with that as well. And Sarah Storer will have a chat with you.
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2: Good morning, Natasha McFarlane with ABC News. Authorities investigating an arson attack on a Melbourne defence manufacturer as a possible act of far-left terror have released images of the suspects in an attempt to identify them. Lovett Industries in Greensboro was targeted in July last year, with a video later released by a group purporting to claim responsibility and linking it to the Israel-Gaza conflict. Catherine Muffet from Victoria Police has told 774 ABC Melbourne the Victorian Joint Counter-Terrorism Team is helping with the investigation, which is being treated as a possible act of terror.
3: So offenders vandalised the business and set multiple vehicles alight at the property, and the JCTT alleges the extremist group posted an online video claiming responsibility for that attack.
2: A man is in hospital with life-threatening injuries following an assault in Melbourne's southeast yesterday afternoon. A 41-year-old man was found with critical injuries outside a property in Cooper Court in Mornington just after 3:30. He was taken to hospital after being treated by paramedics. Police arrested a 35-year-old man not long after and charged him with intentionally causing serious injury. He'll face court later today. A man has been charged after he allegedly assaulted a visually impaired retiree at a pub in Melbourne's inner southeast last month. Georgia Lenton-Williams has the details.
4: Investigators understand the 64-year-old victim, Darren Rout, who is visually impaired and requires a cane, was approached by a man at the Orong Hotel in Armidale on the evening of Saturday, July 25th. The man allegedly struck Mr. Rout multiple times to the face. He was taken to hospital with facial injuries and his prosthetic eye, valued at approximately $5,000, had to be replaced. A 51-year-old Mount Albert man presented to police yesterday and was interviewed. He has been charged with intentionally causing serious injury and common law assault. He's been bailed and will appear at Melbourne Magistrates Court at a later date.
2: Home Affairs Minister Tony Burke has postponed an appearance at the National Press Club, where he had been expected to reveal sweeping migration cuts. Economics reporter Tom Crowley has more.
5: Tony Burke has spent months preparing Labor's answer to public concerns over migration levels, which is fueling the rise of One Nation. Sources say the package was to include restrictions on the work and appeal rights of asylum seekers, limits on the number of backpackers, and rules designed to keep the spouses and children of Australian citizens overseas until their family visas are processed. But after a cabinet meeting on Monday, Thursday's appearance has been cancelled and is yet to be rescheduled. The ABC has been told the contents of the minister's speech are not yet settled.
2: National Senator Bridget McKenzie says the Coalition will support the government's move to fix the so-called widow tax. The government is

0: Seeking to close an unintended consequence of its recent tax reforms, which meant widowers and divorcees could face less favourable tax treatment on investment properties previously shared with a partner. Senator McKenzie has told Channel 7 the opposition supports the fix, but also remains committed to repealing the changes to negative gearing and the capital gains tax discount.
1: The fact that nearly 3 months after the federal budget's handed down, we're having to again have to fix up a mess of Labor's making, I think says everything about the Labor Party.
0: Medical experts warn that a boom in illegal body-enhancing peptides is worsening body image issues for 1 million Australians currently battling an eating disorder. Jordan Bissell reports.
2: When Alex Bouton was 33, he suffered a heart attack after years of abusing steroids and later peptides. His sister Isabella believes a case of body dysmorphia ultimately proved fatal.
3: For him, it had a very negative impact because he lost his life.
2: With peptides overtaking steroids in rate of use, experts fear gym-going young men are easy prey to predatory sellers. Dietitian Alex Rodriguez specialises in treating male eating disorder patients.
4: There's so many unrealistic expectations online from people who are drug enhanced, from people who are using AI to edit what other people are seeing.
2: The TGA has vowed to crack down on peptide importations into Australia.
0: To the weather for the state, areas of morning fog and frost mainly on and north of the ranges. A partly cloudy day with isolated showers on and south of the ranges, more frequent in Gippsland. For Melbourne, partly cloudy, a medium chance of showers becoming less likely this morning and heading for a top today of 14 degrees. Tomorrow, a possible shower 15, Friday partly cloudy 17. Right now, it's 10 degrees in the city. 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
5: Good morning. Welcome to AM. I'm Melissa Clark in Canberra, coming to you from Ngunnawal country and acknowledging other custodians. On today's program, police investigate whether left-wing extremists were responsible for an arson attack on a Victorian defence manufacturer, and vulnerable young men putting their health at risk by using unregulated peptides and steroids, how it could be masking eating disorders.
3: Well, I often used to say my brother has megarexia because it is very similar to anorexia in a way, because when he was big, that's when he felt in control.
5: But first, NAPLAN scores have revealed entrenched underperformance across Australia's schools, with hundreds of thousands of students failing basic skills in literacy and numeracy. The annual test of students in years 3, 5, 7 and 9 has found about one-third of students aren't meeting challenging but reasonable expectations, and 1 in 10 need extra help if they're to catch up. Connor Duffy reports.
6: They are stubborn statistics repeating year after year, and they have some experts alarmed. Of the more than 1.2 million students to sit NAPLAN this year, 65% met or exceeded expectations, but just over a third failed to meet challenging but reasonable expectations. Professor Tanya Seri from La Trobe University says this trend is entrenched in stagnating results.
7: My personal view is that I am very concerned. My colleague called it a national tragedy, and the reason it can be considered a national tragedy is that the research evidence tells us that we should be seeing about 90 to 95% of students learning to read.
6: Blaise Joseph, a former teacher and education analyst at the Centre for Independent Studies, says NAPLAN matters because the skills it tests are vital for all future learning.
8: I mean, it's really imperative at this point that we find a way to get them up to the standard so that they've got those fundamental literacy and numeracy skills. Those skills are just so crucial for later life. They're so all your learning is based on those foundations of literacy and numeracy.
6: NAPLAN is run by the Australian Curriculum Assessment and Reporting Authority, ACARA. Its CEO, Stephen Keneal, says the test also shows concerning equity gaps with students from the bush, Indigenous students and those from low SES families much more likely to have fallen behind.
9: Yeah, well, they're stubborn, aren't they? And it's something that I think we've been working on for many years collectively across the country. I know that our teachers and principals are really aware of those challenging areas.
6: Mr. Keneal says there is some good news this year, though, with improved scores in numeracy in years 5, 7 and 9, meaning an extra 29,000 students in the highest achievement band.
9: This is something that we want to celebrate. We want teachers to really reflect on the good practice that's happening there.
6: In a statement, Education Minister Jason Clare also

0: welcomed the rise in numeracy and said the maths curriculum was being reformed to lift results in year three. He said the results showed the need for more work and pointed to increased funding for public schools, as well as reforms tying new money to evidence-based teaching practices and small group tutoring.
1: Connor Duffy there. It's been revealed more than 200 of Australia's native animals are at high risk from the deadly H5 bird flu outbreak. New federal government analysis shows a string of endangered and vulnerable birds and mammals are under threat. If that wasn't concerning enough, a wide-scale outbreak could cause economic issues too, spiking inflation, as Stephanie Smale reports.
2: The list is long and includes some of Australia's most critically endangered animals. The Federal Environment Department data ranks the susceptibility of Australian birds and mammals to H5 bird flu, spelling out the threat the outbreak poses to our wildlife. The Invasive Species Council's policy director, Dr. Carol Booth, says it's crucial but worrying information.
3: We could be in for a lot of grief with Australian species. There are hundreds of species at high to extreme risk. A lot of them are seabirds, wetland birds, some shorebirds, and there are other categories of great concern because they might only breed on one island.
2: It's not just birds that are under threat. The endangered blue and southern right whales are listed as highly susceptible to the virus, as well as the Tasmanian devil. The federal government says it's committed more than $47 million for environmental measures to prepare for and respond to the H5 bird flu. Dr. Carol Booth argues there are ways to boost the populations of the birds and animals at risk to stop them being wiped out, but it will cost money.
3: Australia, unfortunately, has an awfully long list of threatened species, a substantial number of which are potentially at risk from bird flu. And so this is the work we should be doing anyway. And we're saying, hey, we need something of the order of a couple of $100 million over the next couple of years.
2: Are you confident that will happen?
3: The question is how important it is amongst a lot of other priorities that the Australian government has. We're saying that this is an unprecedented wildlife emergency.
2: As the fight against H5 bird flu ramps up, there are warnings the outbreak could add to Australia's food inflation woes. Michael Whitehead is the executive director of ANZ's Food, Beverage and Agribusiness Insights. He says egg prices could go up, but Australia's tight biosecurity controls will help to keep a lid on the issue.
4: Poultry chickens can be replaced within about 6 weeks, so the interruption to poultry is always short term. Egg-laying chickens take about 6 months to get back to that point. And that's why last time, a couple of years ago, when we saw a previous bird flu outbreak on the supermarket shelves, we saw egg prices go up because we're a very big egg consuming nation. So that also had some impact in food inflation from what people eat directly in eggs, plus where eggs go into baked goods and other manufactured goods.
2: Michael Whitehead points out the H5 bird flu is adding pressure to the egg and poultry industry, but he says it's prepared for it.
1: Stephanie Smale there. The Federal Police have revealed they're investigating whether an arson attack on a defence industry business last year was carried out by left-wing extremists. It's the first time Australian authorities have specifically said they're investigating an act of far-left terrorism. Defence and National Security correspondent Tom Lowry joined me earlier. Tom, tell us about this arson attack last year and why it's now being labelled potentially far-left terrorism.
5: Yeah, Mel, this took place in early July last year. It was an arson attack targeting a defence manufacturer, Lovett Technologies, which is located in Melbourne's northeast. And during that incident, a group broke into the premises, damaged three cars in the arson attack, and graffitied a building as well. Police started investigating a video that emerged in the days following that attack, with a group purporting to claim responsibility. There was a figure in that video, masked, wearing all black, standing in front of a Palestinian flag, that took responsibility and directly linked the attack to the Israel-Gaza conflict, saying, among many other things, stop arming Israel or else, as a message to Lovett Technologies. Now, Lovett Technologies has held contracts in the past with the Global Joint Strike Fighter Program, the F-35 fighter jet program. Now, these are fighter jets, variations of which are used by countries like Australia, like Israel, and a number of other countries around the world. Now, of course, the federal government of Australia has said for a long time that Australia has not been exporting defence material to Israel for a number of years, but Australian companies

0: are still part of that global F-35 network, and it's generally seen as simply too difficult to disentangle the web of how parts are supplied into that network and shared around the number of countries that use the F-35 platform to be able to sort of unpick that, despite pressure from people like Labour MP Ed Husic. But that is how this attack was justified in the eyes of the people that claimed responsibility in that video purporting to claim responsibility for that attack. That video was investigated by Victoria's Joint Counter-Terror Task Force, which is made up of Victoria Police, the Australian Federal Police and ASIO. And authorities have said today they're now investigating this as, in their words, an attack potentially orchestrated by far-left extremists with anarchist and revolutionary ideologies. Now, that is significant, Mel, because we understand this is the first time an investigation of its kind like that has been launched under Australia's counter-terror framework.
1: And Tom, security agencies have, though, warned about the risk of far-left terrorism before, even if they haven't officially investigated it. So this has been on their radar?
0: Yeah, look, we have heard some sort of rumblings about this for a few years now. People like the ASIO Director General, Mike Burgess, have pointed to this as an emerging issue, particularly since the October 7 terror attack in Israel. He's, in a number of speeches, said that far-right terror, white nationalist terror, is the majority of their caseload, but this has been a bit of an emerging trend.
1: Tom Lowry there. You're listening to AM, where it's 14 minutes past 8. A mass funeral has been held in Gaza, and it's being described as the largest ever seen in the Strip. The ceremony for 112 people, including more than 40 children, followed an extensive recovery mission almost 3 years after the building the Palestinians were in was destroyed in an Israeli strike. Middle East correspondent Matthew Doran reports.
2: Through the bombed-out streets of Gaza City, a solemn but defiant procession. Hundreds of mourners march, some firing weapons into the air, carrying caskets, stretchers and body bags, each covered in the Palestinian flag, shrouding the remains of the dead. God is great, they chant, seeking salvation for the many lives lost many months ago. Those being buried as part of this ceremony were from just two families.
3: Today we are saying farewell to 112 martyrs in the largest funeral in the history of the Palestinian cause.
2: Yusuf Bassem Abu Sharia is the spokesperson for the Abu Sharia family, one of the two involved.
3: Our message to the world that cares about humanity is that our people are facing a genocide right up until this moment.
2: Israel has repeatedly rejected allegations of genocide in the Strip. The families had been in a residential building in the Sabra neighbourhood of Gaza City when it was hit in what local authorities said was an Israeli strike in November 2023, just over 6 weeks into the war, triggered by Hamas's deadly attacks on Israel. It had been impossible to retrieve the bodies while the war was still raging. Even with a ceasefire technically in force since last October, a lack of heavy machinery made the recovery mission difficult.
4: We retrieved 112 bodies. The rest of the bodies we could not reach.
2: Mahmoud Bassal is the spokesperson for Gaza's Civil Defence Agency.
4: It was 17 days of work, every day 8 hours of work. If we had more than one excavator, it would not have taken us so much time.
2: Israel has regularly restricted equipment like bulldozers entering Hamas-controlled parts of Gaza on security grounds, something Hamas and some humanitarian agencies have regularly criticised. Crowds prayed amidst the ruins of buildings, in front of banners displaying photos of the children who'd been killed in the strike. One asking, what sin were they killed for? Men gathered around an open grave, its entrance covered by a tarpaulin, held in place by the shovels used to dig it. The bodies were passed down the line and handed to men standing in the pit. Even in the crowded cemetery, and with their final resting place laying on top of one another, a moment of dignity not yet afforded to many others still buried under the rubble. This is Matthew Doran in Jerusalem, reporting for AM.
1: The European Union has offered Spain financial support to help strengthen the border at Ceuta after 72,000 migrants illegally crossed into the Spanish enclave last week. The issue has divided European countries, with some leaders under pressure from the far right to crack down on illegal migration.

0: Correspondent Richard Rollison reports from London.
1: When 72,000 migrants surged from Morocco into the Spanish enclave of Ceuta over just 48 hours, it plunged Spain into a political crisis. Most people have since been returned to Africa, but 29-year-old Ahmed Haroun from Sudan is among the hundreds still camped on a beach, waiting to learn whether he'll be allowed to stay.
2: I think I try with my dreams. If they deport me out, I don't care.
1: The mass arrival reignited Europe's migration debate, sparking a bitter row between EU governments. Italy led criticism of Spain, temporarily suspending it from parts of the Schengen free travel system, while 20 other countries backed a letter accusing Madrid of failing to protect Europe's border. To try to repair relations, European leaders have held emergency talks. The outcome? A big shift in tone.
3: We've just concluded our informal meeting of the ministers of interior, and there was, of course, full solidarity with Spain around the table.
1: European Migration Commissioner Magnus Brunner says the EU has offered Spain emergency financial aid to strengthen its border, while Spanish Interior Minister Fernando Grande Malaxa said his neighbours praised his government's response.
4: It was a tone in which the extraordinary work and the effective and immediate response of the Spanish authorities were recognised.
1: According to Professor Natalie Tocci from the Johns Hopkins University of Advanced International Studies, the political temperature dropped once European leaders realised the crisis was becoming a gift to the far right ahead of upcoming elections.
5: Either far right leaders like Meloni fearing being outflanked even further to the right, or centre-right or centre-left leaders from, you know, Denmark to Finland, you know, really feeling that they need to take a strong stance vis-a-vis migration.
1: Spain has blamed social media disinformation and human traffickers for fueling the border surge, while there are concerns Russian media amplified the crisis to deepen divisions across Europe. Professor Tocci says the event highlights why illegal migration needs a unified European response and offers lessons for how the bloc tackles future crises.
5: There was this big social media hype, right? So it becomes quite clear that there's a global dimension which really kind of runs through, you know, from the Kremlin to MAGA world to Elon Musk. You know, there is an attempt at dividing Europe.
0: Professor Natalie Tocci from Johns Hopkins University, ending that report by Bridget Rollison. The federal government is introducing changes to limit net overseas migration by changing the way it processes skilled and family visa applications. It comes as the government here is under pressure from both One Nation and the Coalition about the level of migration. Political reporter Lexi Junawick explains.
6: Australia's net overseas migration is around 300,000 and is trending down, but the federal government wants to reduce it further. So it's changing how it processes skilled and family visas, giving top priority to those already on shore.
7: It's certainly a significant change and one that a lot of us missed.
6: Professor Alan Gamlin is the director of the Australian National University's Migration Hub.
7: That's going to create some winners and losers, but probably allow the government to address an important and long-standing issue, which is the growth in the size of the temporary migrant population in Australia. The temporary migrant population is currently sort of around 3 million.
6: The changes were outlined in this year's federal budget and commenced on July 25th. For skilled visas, the highest priority is given to onshore applications that support Australia's law enforcement and defence interests. Visa priority based solely on regional location is gone, while overseas skilled workers have been deprioritised. Professor Gamlin again.
7: That creates an incentive for employers to recruit onshore. Some would say that's a good thing. It does, however, create less flexibility for employers.
6: Abel Rizvi is a former Deputy Secretary of Australia's Department of Immigration. He believes the changes could have some impact on lowering net overseas migration, but several other issues, including a bridging visa backlog, which he says is more than 400,000, will persist.
8: I think this will have a marginal impact only. I think the government has a much, much bigger task on its hands.
6: Jana Favero is the Deputy CEO of the Asylum Seeker Resource Centre.

0: She says the new direction for family visas, which gives increased priority for onshore applications, could have negative consequences.
1: With this direction, because their family members are not in Australia with them, they wouldn't be prioritised. So not only would they be waiting a long time while there's this protracted visa processing, but they would then also be deprioritised to be reunited with their family.
0: The updated framework commenced without a big announcement or press conference, instead confirmed on the government's website 5 days after the directive was issued by Home Affairs Minister Tony Burke. In a statement, Shadow Home Affairs Minister John O'Dunham describes Labor's decisions as blunt and that they risk locking out vital expertise while making it harder for regional employers to fill critical vacancies. Tony Burke was due to deliver a speech on the work of managing the migration program at the National Press Club this week, but that appearance has been postponed due to what his office says are unforeseen circumstances.
2: Lexi Junawick and Eva Stashevska with that report. A litany of loopholes that allow betting companies' advertisements to be widely seen and heard have been exposed in a Senate inquiry. The details were teased out in another day of the inquiry's public hearings, which are examining the government's proposed gambling advertising law changes. Oliver Gordon reports.
3: Most Australians wouldn't associate gambling apps with Disney songs. But independent Senator David Pocock has told a Senate inquiry some of his constituents now do.
4: I had a constituent get in touch who said that they heard a sports bet ad between Disney songs on Spotify. What do I tell that Canberran?
3: Senator Pocock posing this question to Sportsbet's Corporate Affairs Director Jules Norton-Selzer, who indicated it was not the company's intention to advertise to minors, before adding,
5: you know, children listen to Disney, but this was an adult on an adult playlist with his or her music.
4: This is exactly why Australians are sick and tired of the BS that you try and tell us. Do you want every seven-year-old to have their own Spotify app so they aren't served ads between Disney songs?
3: Senator Pocock's frustration, shared by former problem gambler and co-founder of the Gambling Harm Lived Experience Experts Advocacy Group, Anna Bardsley.
6: And I sat there and I thought, they're never going to take responsibility for anything.
3: 2 days of explosive evidence at the inquiry, including allegations betting companies fed punters drugs and escorts to keep them spending, has Ms. Bardsley calling for responsibility for gambling to be moved out of the communications portfolio.
6: It would take it on board as an actual public health crisis.
3: Labor's proposed reforms include a partial ban on betting ads and stadiums and jerseys free from gambling ads, but don't meet the recommendations set out by late Labor MP Peter Murphy's 2013 report into gambling harms. For the laws to pass the Senate, they need the support of either the Greens or the Coalition. Some Liberal senators have indicated support for an opt-in approach to gambling ads, meaning Australians would have to actively decide to receive ads. Green Senator Sarah Hanson-Young says an opt-in approach could help.
7: The experts have been very clear that a total ban is the best approach if you really want to protect people. And we're trying to find ways to limit the amount of predatory advertising and promotion. And an opt-in is one way of really curbing that.
3: In a statement, a government spokesperson labelled its proposed changes to reduce gambling harm comprehensive and balanced.
2: Oliver Gordon. Eating disorder experts say they're really worried about the rise in young men using unregulated peptides. Diana Damjanovic reports.
8: Isabella Booten says she lost her brother twice. The second time was when he died at the age of 33. The first was when he set foot into a gym as a teenager.
9: Alex essentially was a really sweet boy, very vulnerable, didn't have much self-confidence, and when he was about 17, he started going to the gym. He wanted to bulk up.
8: But the self-improvement journey quickly took a dark turn.
9: At the gym, he met a few older guys who were really big and approached him and asked him if he wanted to take some steroids to help him bulk up quicker.
8: Over the next 16 years, he spiralled.
9: Well, I often used to say my brother has megarexia because

0: Because it is very similar to anorexia in a way, because when he was big, that's when he felt in control.
1: In October 2024, the 33-year-old suffered a fatal heart attack. He'd spent years taking a cocktail of steroids and, more recently, illegal peptides. Eating disorder dietitian Alex Rodriguez says unregulated peptides being sold or shared in gym communities is a concerning trend in Australia.
2: They really don't know what they're getting. They don't know the risks involved.
1: Like steroids, peptides promise rapid physical transformations. More young men under 16 are reaching out for help for eating disorders, according to eating disorder advocacy group Butterfly Foundation. Alex Rodriguez says the frequent use of these drugs is an example of an eating disorder.
2: There's dark corners and funnels of the internet where people are obsessively sharing in forums or sharing online in terms of how they can go to extreme measures to change their appearances.
1: And the extreme measures are being normalised via social media.
2: And there's so many unrealistic expectations online from people who are drug enhanced, from people who are using AI to edit what other people are seeing, especially when young men are experiencing things like low self-esteem. They're internalising these expectations about what they feel like they need to look like.
1: A statement from the Butterfly Foundation said the rise of unregulated peptide use is of concern, and in particular, it's concerning when these substances are targeted at vulnerable young people.
3: Diana Damjanovic and Jordan Bissell with that report. Briefly in finance, Wall Street's rally to the close, main indices adding around 2%, and oil is lower, Brent crude trading just under $80 a barrel. That's AM for today. I'm Melissa Clark. It's now 8:30.
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6: You know, it used to be so easy to just click on the radar. Now you've got to put your location in. Anyway, first world problems. But I'm having a look anyway at the radar, and there's a band of rain around the sort of Gippsland, Melbourne area, maybe a few spots passing where you are. Probably not enough to put your windscreen wipers on, but we could see a little bit more shower activity today. Really, Sunday's the day we're going to be focusing in on with more substantial rain, and we'll hear more about that with the Bureau of Meteorology. Now, the recognition and the timely actions of a loving husband may well have saved the life of a Wodonga woman. I'm going to check in with her to find out what happened. And I guess the importance as well of knowing the acronym FAST. Have you heard of that before? F-A-S-T. And what it means? Well, all will be revealed anyway, very shortly. And also, she used to live in this part of the world. Now she's in the Northern Territory. But we can still kind of call her one of our own. And she's coming back. She's coming back as well to perform, not this weekend, but next. Sarah Stora will have a chat with you about her show that's coming up in Beechworth, not this, but next weekend. And we'll hear one of her songs as well. Why not? So apart from all of that, let's check in right now to the local newsroom and find out what's making news with Andrew Mangelsdorf.
7: Good morning, Sandra. Here's what's making news locally this morning. A judge has warned the complainant's memory may be unreliable in the trial of a former police officer accused of raping a teenage girl on the New South Wales-Victorian border nearly 30 years ago. David Robert Blackburn's pleaded not guilty to multiple charges, including two counts of sexual intercourse without consent, over the alleged incidents with the then 17-year-old in 1998. In his closing remarks on Tuesday, Judge Hugh Baker pointed to a secretly recorded phone call played in court with a witness who mentioned an interaction between the complainant and Mr. Blackburn prior to the alleged rape. He warned the jury the complainant's memory may have been influenced by this, along with witnesses' recollections, and may be unreliable. The family of a woman who died at Albury Hospital has told the New South Wales coroner investigating the death they feel her absence every day. Kate Manley was diagnosed with catatonia in

0: November 2022, and admitted to the acute mental health inpatient unit, Nolan House at Albury Hospital. She died several days later due to a blood clot-related emergency. The court heard yesterday communication between Nolan House and the hospital's medical ward had been ineffective, leading to a delay in Ms. Manley's transfer. A family statement read to Coroner Rebecca Hosking said being a mother to her daughter was her greatest pride and her death left a space that could not be filled. Albury Police are continuing their investigations into the death of a pedestrian at Lavington. An 87-year-old woman was killed when she was hit by a BYD station wagon driven by a 41-year-old man along Dick Street on Monday night. Inspector Scott Chawella says the man provided aid at the scene and the investigation is ongoing. And after one of the worst starts to the snow season on record, Victorian and southern New South Wales ski resorts are being warned to expect challenging conditions into spring. Already, some alpine areas, including Falls Creek, have recorded their warmest July on record, as the Bureau of Meteorology predicts warmer and drier than average conditions for August and September. And that's the latest from the local newsroom. More news at 9 o'clock.
1: That's Andy in the newsroom for you this week at 26 to 9. And on the text line, 0.25 millimetre of rain at Wanganderi from Mark. Thank you very much. That is noted. From the Bureau of Meteorology, Sarah Scully.
2: In the last 6 hours or so, there's been sort of varied amounts between sort of 1 to 5 millimetres spread across the region. The higher totals of sort of the 5 millimetre have been more about the peaks and the windward slopes. But in the last 24 hours since 9 a.m. yesterday, there's been generally sort of 5 to 10 millimetres, increasing to sort of 15 millimetres again about those peaks. So the showers are expected to continue this morning. Not a lot in the rainfall total amounts, and they'll start to really ease off later this evening. Expecting maximum temperatures across the region to be in the low teens. So Albury Wodonga, we're forecasting a possible shower or two, a top of 12 degrees. For Rutherglen, a possible shower and 13, similar for Wangaratta, a top of 13. Beechworth, only 11 with a possible shower or two. And over in Yarrawonga, a top of 13 with cloudy conditions. And for Cobram, Cobram and Echuca, all the top of 14 degrees. Tomorrow, rainfall-wise, there's still a slight chance of a light shower, but definitely nothing really significant in it. Then it will be generally dry through until later on Saturday. But then there's the potential for a bit of a rain band to develop on Saturday into Sunday and Monday, where we may see some more substantial falls. On the actual peaks, the potential for accumulated totals Sunday into Monday of 40, even up to 60 millimetres. But away from those peaks, there's the potential for sort of 20 to 30 millimetres. For the ski resorts, there's the potential to pick up sort of 30 to 50 centimetres of snow in much cooler air mass. So it's a fairly substantial cold front. The other thing I should mention, it's also going to be extremely windy. The winds are expected to peak on the Sunday, northerly winds, and then the gusty southwesterly change behind the front pushing in later on the Sunday into Monday.
1: All right, so Sunday, I guess, is the day that we're going to keep our eyes on to see what happens in terms of, well, not only in terms of rainfall, but certainly the wind as well. So we could expect, I guess, to see a severe weather warning. But, of course, that's a little way away. It's only Wednesday, so we'll keep you posted on all of that. It is 24 to 9 on your Wednesday morning. And just a reminder that ABC Your Say is still in action. So this is a chance for you to let us know what's on your mind and tell us about the things that maybe you'd like us to look into in more detail for you, maybe even shine a light on some of the things that are just terrific and that you're really enjoying in your local area. 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

0: action and timely actions of a loving husband may well have saved the life of Wodonga's Sarah McBean when she had a stroke last year. To talk about her experience during Stroke Foundation's National Stroke Week and the importance of knowing the acronym FAST, Sarah is with you now. Morning, Sarah.
1: Good morning, Sandra.
0: And we've also got the CEO of the Stroke Foundation, Dr. Lisa Murphy. Hi, Lisa.
2: Morning, both of you.
0: Good morning. Sarah, first of all to you, I mean, how are you now?
1: Oh, look, I'm going reasonably well, all things considered, Sandra.
0: So this happened last year?
1: Yeah, May last year, yes. Completely out of the blue.
0: Wow, and you really credit your husband with being, well, a hero by acting so quickly.
1: Absolutely, yes. He just knew exactly what to do at the right time and just was so reassuring the whole way through.
0: Lisa, it's a real, you know, it's a great message, and that is really the message of National Stroke Week, is knowing what FAST means. So can you explain that to us?
2: Yes, so FAST is an acronym we use to help people remember the signs of stroke, but also what to do if somebody you love or yourself has a stroke. So F is for face, so if somebody's face is drooping on one side. A is for arms, so if somebody can't lift both arms above their head. S is for speech, so somebody's speech is slurred, they can't get their words out or they can't understand you. And then T is for time. Stroke is a medical emergency. Call 000. The sooner you get to hospital, the better your outcome.
0: Yeah. And what about you, Sarah? What do you remember about that experience that you had last year?
1: It's all a bit of a blur, but I do remember not being able to talk. I was trying to get my words out and, yeah, just had no words. And looking into my husband's eyes, I could tell that it was quite serious. And, I had no idea at the time, but, yeah, I think he knew straight away that it was a stroke.
0: And you're only in your 40s, right?
1: Yeah, I was 46, yeah. Yep.
0: And Lisa, is that unusual? I mean, you know, we would kind of associate this with being something that maybe older people experience.
2: Mm. Stroke is more common in older people, but I think what most people don't appreciate is it does happen to younger people. In fact, a quarter of strokes happen to those under the age of 65. So it's really important to get this message out, because if you do have these symptoms and you're younger, you might not put two and two together and think, oh, I've got this weird sort of sensation, or I can't move my arm. They won't be putting the fact that that's happened with a stroke. So we really want to raise awareness that stroke can happen to anyone at any time.
0: Yeah. And a variety of reasons, Lisa, or maybe no reason at all that we can identify?
2: For strokes? Yes, there are many, many reasons for strokes. 80% are preventable, but obviously 20% are. And the things that cause stroke are things like a high blood pressure, an irregular heartbeat called atrial fibrillation, diabetes, high cholesterol, and all the things that lead to those are a poor diet, lack of physical activity, smoking and alcohol. But obviously in younger people, they're less likely to be those things. Anything we can do to improve our health will reduce our risk of stroke.
0: Mm. And Sarah, for you, you know, what was your rehabilitation like, or is that something that you're still going through?
1: Yeah, it is, absolutely, Sandra. I'm still doing physiotherapy and, just trying to improve my general overall health. So it's definitely an ongoing thing. Still got some speech issues and... So I think it'll be ongoing for some time.
0: Well, Sarah, you sound fantastic.
1: Mm. Oh, thank you.
0: And also, shout out to hubby. What's your husband's name?
1: Matt.
0: Well done, Matt.
1: Yeah. I know. He was just so cool, calm and collected. He tells me he wasn't, but yeah.
0: Yeah.
1: He seemed to be in control. So. Yeah.
0: And I guess, Lisa, that really does highlight the importance of being able to very quickly identify, okay, we've got a problem, and making that 000 call.
2: Absolutely. Matt is a hero, and anybody can be a hero. You just need to recognise the signs of stroke and call 000. And the fact that I got to hospital quickly and got treatment has been an important part of that recovery.
1: Yeah. Yes, absolutely.
0: Well, look, really, obviously timely to be speaking about this during National Stroke.

0: week, but this is something to keep in mind all the time. It's just nice to be able to highlight it, I guess, for this week. Lisa, if people can remember fast, that's going to be a really good starting point.
1: Absolutely. If you can remember fast and if you can go to your GP or your pharmacy, get a bit of a health check, that would be amazing.
0: Yeah. Terrific to catch up with you. That's CEO Dr. Lisa Murphy of the Stroke Foundation. Thank you.
1: Thanks, Sandra.
0: And Wodonga's Sarah McBean. Sarah, thank you so much for having a chat this morning.
2: Oh, pleasure. Thank you so much, Sandra.
0: See ya. And just a really timely reminder, of course, during this week, but any time, just so important on ABC Goulburn Murray, where it is 17 to 9, and on the way, Sarah Storer, who's coming back to town.
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0: Yes, you certainly can. Head to ABC Listen. Boy, oh boy, there's just so much on there. And nice for this sort of weather. It's actually starting to look a little bit more miserable than it was earlier this morning. Dyes in Albury. Hello, Sandra. 3.5 millimetres of rain overnight. Better than nothing. Well, that's a lot more than a lot of people die. So well done. Thank you for sending it through. This is Boom Crash Opera. Hey!

0: music, or just music royalty, known for singing and songwriting that really captures rural life. She's got a swag of golden guitars and ARIA awards. I can only imagine what her pool room looks like. Last year, she released her 8th solo album, Worth Your Love, and she's coming back to the border to perform for you, not this, but next weekend. Sarah Storer, good morning.
1: Thank you. Yeah. I'm like, are you talking to the right person?
0: I think last time we caught up, your album had just come out, the 8th album. And I mean, it must be amazing to think that you've got all of this work behind you.
1: Yeah, another album. They come and they go very quickly. That's what I've found.
0: Really?
1: Because it takes a long time to write your albums, and then finally it's out on the shelves and you blink and you're ready to write another one, which is where I'm at the moment, you know, thinking about the next, getting another one out. But it's still lovely to get out on the road and have a bunch of new songs and new stories to connect with audiences with.
0: And when it comes to that writing process, you just seem to take in, you know, whether it's your family life or being in the bush or whatever, and that sort of experience translates somehow into a song?
1: Look, they're easy to write when you're living it and you've got, you can see it and feel it and you can hear all the words. So it's an easier job to do. And then I think that keeps it extra real. So when you're out and you sing a song, different people will come up for different reasons on different songs and let you know how they connected in some way with that. And that's the joy. That's the buzz you get when you think, oh, my job's done. I've taken someone on a little journey or made them remember about something that happened in their lives, or just to sit and enjoy a story without even thinking about anything. Yeah.
0: You're going to be performing with Greta Zilla as well, who is from this local area, as you know, we sort of claim you as well a bit, Sarah, I have to say. But Greta
1: you're
0: welcome, started her career as a bagpipe teacher. I mean, I wonder if she was going to bring those bagpipes along.
1: Well, now I'm wondering too. I might have to give her a call and go, we want to hear a number. We want to hear solo bagpipe section in Buffalo Bill or something.
0: Why not? I mean, it'll be terrific to have this sort of, you know, a double header, but obviously, you know, for you, what are you going to be playing and what can we expect to hear from you?
1: Well, being out on the road with Greta, for one, again, is a little different because often I have my brother or, you know, I've got a male companion. Like, I've gone through all my songs and I've pulled out a few girly songs, you know, a bit of keeping it, I guess, woman strong and enjoying those old songs that I haven't sung for a long time. So Greta's helped me out on that. And then we've also got a young girl, Ali Patterson, who's going to jump up as an extra special guest. She's going to sing a couple of songs. If anyone knows Ali out there, she's coming along. Just some old songs, some new songs, like I said, and a whole lot of fun.
0: And sort of back to your old stomping ground as well. As I said, we kind of claim you in this part of the world, but you'll be in Beechworth at Hotel Nicholas, which is just so well known really for supporting live music as well.
1: How good are venues that, you know, give us a chance to get out there and sing live music? And then for me, I think I'm at a place now where I'm just so grateful if someone tags along, buys a ticket and tags along, because it is tough out there. And, you know, for someone to come along and listen to my stories and have a night off, I'm really, really grateful. And I just never been happier in my career being out on stage at the moment. I just love it. I think I've just let all the worries go and just get out there and do the job as best I can. And it always comes down to the song and what song is next on the list and what am I going to say? What am I going to tell you about that?
0: Well, we're going to play 175. This is from the latest album, although obviously, as we well know, there's another one in the works, from Worth Your Love. Well, what can you tell us about this song?
1: So this is song about where I live up here in the territory, and it's bringing two loves together, the love of music, so it's a song, and it's the love of my family.

0: family and my home and my kids, and it's just normal like everyone else's homes. You know, there's footy boots, wet footy boots hanging on the line. There's dogs in there, and the poor neighbours got picked on too. So the neighbour across the road, he's on the second verse, and the one down the corner. It's just my life here on this little place.
1: Well, we so look forward to seeing you very soon. I'll give all the details about how to get along and booking and all of that kind of thing as well. Sarah Storer, always lovely to speak with you. Thank you so much.
0: Thanks for having me, Sandra.

0: 175, the unmistakable voice of Sarah Storer. And she and Greta Zilla will be at Hotel Nicholas in Beechworth, not this Friday but next, so Friday the 14th of August. And you can get your tickets at sarahstorer.com.au. So that's sarahstorer.com.au, and you can take a look at some other tour dates and things like that as well, and albums. And she even does artwork as well. You know, she paints, and so she sells some of her paintings too, which is a little bit mind-boggling, isn't it? Stick with just one art form. These talented people, I don't know. On ABC Goulburn Murray, it's a couple of minutes away from 9 o'clock news. And of course, after that...
1: G'day, Nick Healy here. I'm going to be with you just after 9am on ABC Local Radio and ABC Listen. Operation Richmond, the long-awaited corruption probe into the firefighters union's dealings with the Dan Andrews government. It is finally going to be released this morning after years. It's happening after 9:30am. It is expected to be a very long report.

0: We're going to get you the details as they come to light. Plus the snow gum. It's one of the most iconic trees of the High Country, and they are at risk. There's a huge citizen science effort underway to get a better picture of their health, and it's something you could be helping with. I'll be on 1300 977 222. Give me a call. Tell me what's happening in your world today.
1: There he goes, but he'll come back after the 9 o'clock news. Nick Healy will be with you. And, of course, the text line remains the same, so you'll be able to check in with Nick and find out about this corruption probe into firefighters' unions with the Andrews government. It should be interesting. 0467 842 722 is the text line, so that's the same, but the phone number is different. So 1300 977 222 to contact Nick. Have a good day. I will be back with you tomorrow morning. It's coming up to 9 o'clock.
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3: Good morning, Natasha McFarlane with ABC News. Premier Ben Carroll says the Royal Commission into the state's construction industry could hold hearings before the November election. A Royal Commission into corruption in Victoria's Big Build was the first thing Mr Carroll announced after he took over from Jacinta Allen as Premier last week. Mr Carroll has told 774 ABC Melbourne it's up to the Commissioner to determine the terms of reference and witness list, and it should be used for political... It shouldn't be used for political point scoring.
4: I've had a quick look and a quick advice on other Royal Commissions. Once the letter's patent's done, it seemingly takes, you know, 4 to 6 weeks to get it up and running. So it will take time. If there can be hearings, my intention is that there should be hearings. And I want it up and running as soon as possible.
3: A long-awaited corruption probe into the firefighters' union's dealings with the Andrews government will finally be released this morning. State political reporter Richard Willingham has more.
5: For years, the United Firefighters Union and its secretary, Peter Marshall, have fought in the courts to block the release of IBAC's Operation Richmond. The anti-corruption watchdog investigated allegations of corrupt conduct during EBA negotiations between the UFU and the Andrews government in 2016. The report was finalised some years ago, but in July, the UFU exhausted legal options to stop its release. It is expected to be tabled in Parliament after 9 a.m.
3: Independent Senator David Pocock says the government needs to urgently address a loophole in its tax laws. Changes to negative gearing and the capital gains tax discount mean widows and divorcees could face less favourable tax treatment on assets previously shared with a partner. Labor has revealed its next tranche of tax reforms will address the so-called widow tax. Senator Pocock says he's already been contacted by one constituent who has been impacted.
6: She's a victim of family domestic violence, getting a divorce, and the lender has said, based on the current laws, we can't actually give you finance. So I think there's a real need for the Parliament to act swiftly to provide certainty to lenders and to Australians who may be in that situation.
3: Travel industry experts say Jetstar's decision to charge extra fees for some carry-on luggage will help cut down on delays. From February, the airline will charge passengers to use overhead storage for bags weighing up to 10 kilograms, while smaller bags that can be stowed under the seat in front will be free. Flight Centre Australia Managing Director Graham Turner says it will streamline departure operations.
7: At the moment, they weigh bags at the gate, and it obviously takes a bit of time and effort, and then if your bag's overweight or something like that, it has to go into the hold. So in some ways, and certainly Jetstar believe this will speed up things and make it a bit easier for people.
3: Israel's Prime Minister says his country's forces will not withdraw from their current lines in Gaza until Hamas has completely disarmed. Benjamin Netanyahu suggests there are differences between Israel and the US Trump administration over a recent deal announced to disarm the militant group. The agreement calls for Hamas to start laying down their weapons and for Israel to halt its strikes and begin withdrawing from Gaza. Mr. Netanyahu insists disarmament should come first.
8: President Trump and his team think they can get Hamas to disarm and demilitarize Gaza. We're examining this. They sent us a draft. We did not agree. It's not our draft. We sent our comments.
3: Four out of

0: Five Australians say it's harder to be positive about their own body compared to somebody else's. Tweon Fitzpatrick reports.
1: New data from the Butterfly Foundation has revealed how normalised negative body talk has become. The National Charity surveyed 1,300 respondents and found more than half said they had skipped meals because of how they felt about their body. 84% said they found it harder to speak kindly or positively about their own body and appearance than someone else's. And around 1 in 3 said feelings about their body had stopped them from shopping for clothes, pursuing a romantic relationship or participating in physical activity or sport quite a bit or all the time.
0: If you or anyone you know needs help with an eating disorder, you can contact the Butterfly Foundation on 1800 334 673. To the weather for the state, a partly cloudy day with isolated showers on and south of the ranges, more frequent in Gippsland. For Melbourne, partly cloudy, medium chance of showers becoming less likely this morning and heading for a top today of 14 degrees. Tomorrow, a possible shower 15, Friday, partly cloudy and 17. Right now, it's 11 degrees in the city. 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
3: And a very good morning to you. It is just after 9 a.m. It's Wednesday. It is the middle of the week and it is great to have your company. Look, after 9:30 today, Operation Richmond is expected to get tabled. Now, this is way before my time here in Victoria. It is the results from the anti-corruption investigation into what's been described as a bitter industrial dispute between the Firefighters Union, the Country Fire Authority, the CFA, and the government of the former Premier Daniel Andrews. Now, that investigation started in 2018. The report's release has been delayed. The Firefighting Union launched a legal bid to prevent it from coming out. It's expected to be a bit of a bombshell, but until we get our eyes on it, until we get time to digest it, expectations are all we have. So when we have a better sense of what this report, what Operation Richmond has found, I'll get you that information as it comes to hand. And as always, you can let me know what you're thinking on 1300 977 222. While we wait for all that, let's talk flights. Because Australia's so-called budget airline is about to get a lot more expensive. Or maybe you're just going to be trying to pack very, very light. As you would have heard this morning, Jetstar has announced that from next year, from February, you'll be charged to use the overhead lockers. You'll be looking at about $25 one way on a short flight and maybe $52 additional for a long haul flight. Quentin Long, Managing Director of Australian Traveller Media. Quentin, good morning to you.
4: Morning, Nick.
3: Very hard for me not to see this as a pure money grab, as the next step in the way air travel has slowly transformed into a really unpleasant slog. What is the thinking behind this for Jetstar?
4: Oh, okay, so to be honest, it's really, and your cynicism is probably well placed, I agree with it. But look, the thinking behind it, I believe, let's talk about what they've said and what I think is actually happening. And I think
3: please, thank you.
4: So they've said that they've done customer research and customers don't like having their bags weighed. They've spoken to their staff and cabin crew hate the whole, you know, problems of jamming these incredibly large wheelie bags that just fit into the overhead, you know, and putting 40 of them in a small space and the whole hassle of that. And so to get rid of all that hassle, they're now going to incentivize people to either not bring carry-on by saying you've got to pay for it, or they're going to make you put it under the seat in front of you. Now, the charging, as you said in that intro, was $25. That feels pretty steep for a short flight.
3: Oh, I mean, that's like a whole bottle of water on one of these flights now.
4: Yeah, that's right. Oh, God, don't get me started on the pricing of the in-flight menu. But And it really, and I was talking to Fiona earlier before the news, and she was, and it's really interesting because this may be them trying to make sure you check your baggage so that they don't have that problem, and it makes the turnaround of the aircraft and the experience of getting on board better. But it still is a way to make you pay more. Now, the corollary or the offset to that that Jetstar may put out there is that they may say, well, we'll reduce the lead-in prices. We'll have to wait and see if they actually do that, or this is just a pure way of making sure that they can, to use the retailer terms, increase the basket size so that the value of the transaction goes up and get some more money. Whether that's a primary driver or secondary driver, you know, I'm sure that they'll say it's not a primary driver, it's more about customer service and looking after their cabin crew, which I would salute, but I think that you and I both fall on the other side of the fence, and that would be it's probably a primary driver.
3: I look at texts that's come through saying I'd find this easier to accept if Jetstar was being honest. This idea they're streamlining check-in is just BS. Quentin, how does this compare to overseas? Because some will say that we've actually had a pretty good run in Australia, even on domestic flights, when it comes to baggage allowances, particularly compared to the US.
4: Yeah, so the US is the European market, so the leaders in the LCC market, the low-cost carrier market, and they are charging for everything and anything. And so that's really just falling in line with what's happening overseas. Whether this is, you know, does that really matter? No, not really. I mean, the European market's a lot more competitive, and so is the American market. And so the market here in Australia is really unusual in the lack of competition. Mm. We don't have the population base to support it. So I think it is, yes, we're falling in line with the international markets, but that doesn't mean anything to me because we're a pretty unique market as it is and as it stands. I mean, as we saw, you know, with all the different variations of competition that come into the market, like Bonza, if you remember them, and Tiger, it's a difficult market, and the business models and getting everything right, it's a very complex business. And so I do have great appreciation for the challenges of running an airline. But I think your texter was right about, let's be straight up about this. I mean, look, I do get it. Like, it is a secondary effect that it is better for cabin crew and it is better for boarding. And if you make an aircraft quicker to board, you can turn it around quicker, which means you can actually exploit the asset more and drive down costs.
3: Mm.
4: That's the whole world that we're working with. It is very, very fine margin.
3: Quentin Long is who I'm chatting to, Managing Director of Australian Traveller Media. Jetstar coming out, the so-called budget airline of Australia, saying that they're going to start charging for overhead locker use. Now, I think we can all admit that there are some people absolutely taking the mickey with what they're trying to jam into those overhead lockers. We've seen it done before. This is potentially, I think many people would argue, a step in the next direction. Quentin, it's not that many years ago, it's a couple of decades at most, that air travel was something that was out of the reach of most people. I mean, I'd travel from Sydney to Melbourne, I'd do that on a bus, I'd do that on a train. It wasn't until these lower cost airlines arrived that it started to become affordable. Has part of the problem been that we've decided to devalue air travel, something that is, in many ways, still a fairly luxurious way to move around?
4: So this is a really interesting topic that's great fun to talk about, because in real terms, the cost of travel on flights has really, really gone down. So, for example, I had a round-the-world ticket in 1991, and the amount that ticket cost in dollars, not in accounting for inflation and stuff, is almost identical to today, 30, 40 years later.
3: Don't tell me. Whoa.
4: So that tells you that we really have seen the cost of flights, no matter which class or what kind of airline, really come down. And that's a whole bunch of things, which is competition, it's competitiveness, it's the cost base coming down because of the efficiency of the aircrafts and all those sorts of things. So really, air travel has become just a flying taxi. It's a taxi in the sky in a metal tube. And so that really changes how many people, you know, you get into a flight now and you used to be, you know, ages ago you used to be excited about where I was going and the novelty. Now you get on and it's like, oh, I've got to share this fly with somebody else and all that sort of stuff. I'll give you another example, actually, I think is really, really under appreciated, which is Australians now travel to Europe, you know, once a year almost for some people, or once every 3 or 4 years for others. That frequency of travel to Europe is very, very different to what it used to be. And that is primarily driven by the cost of aviation going down. Aviation leads the tourism industry. Everything is about air access for domestic and international destinations. And so therefore, the ability to get people to fly to a destination absolutely determines their visitor economy success.
3: Quinn, that is really interesting. A couple of messages are coming through where you've been talking that's, I think, a really good point here. Sharon's saying, I'm thinking this is actually a bit discriminatory to people who are parents or carers, anyone trying to travel with a disability or an injury. Someone else saying, hey, if you've got babies, if you've got toddlers, you need extra bags. This is going to make it expensive for a lot of families to fly. This does seem to be putting an extra barrier in for people who may be needing that low-cost airline.
4: Yeah, and so again, this is going to be one of those situations that evolves. They're going to ask you to put as much as you can in the belly of the aircraft to stop that whole scrum getting on. The other thing is they're going to ask you, I suspect, and I can't speak for them because I actually haven't spoken to them. This surprised me this morning.
3: Good. What a good morning for you. Yeah.
4: And I suspect they're going to say, hey, why don't you, you know, pack another bag and put it on the seat of your toddler if you need a seat for your toddler. But it's the babies that are going to be the challenge because they're on your lap. And I think they're just going to have to say, I'm sorry, but that's the way it is.
3: Ron in Wodonga saying, how come my 68-kilo body is charged the same to fly as a 110-kilo person? Don't give them ideas, Ron. Don't make them weigh us on the way in and change the ticket price. That's awful.
4: That has been floated a few times.
3: No, Quentin.
4: Yeah, but it does stray into discrimination.
3: It would.
4: That is actually discrimination. And that is a real hornet's nest of ideas in there because it is true, but they have to average out they make base assumptions, and it's actually controlled by IATA, I believe, on the weight of the average aircraft person traveling. But some countries, like some Pacific nations, have had their airlines had to change their assumptions because they're generally a heavier population.
3: Quentin Long.
4: Again,
3: wow.
4: It just does teach you how difficult and how complex these industries are, or these companies are, to run. And I have great sympathy for all of them about how to run them profitably, particularly when, sorry, I'm going to stray for a second, but particularly when you think about their cost of fuel this year has been absolutely appalling. And so I know a few airlines that have been actually operating at a loss on certain routes out of Australia to Europe, but they couldn't, the price inelasticity just meant that they had to take the hit or otherwise close the route, and they didn't want to do that for long-term growth.
3: Look, I do understand that, I really do. I do think that it's a different equation, a different conversation when we're talking domestic, particularly, you know, the viability of a regional airline to get people where they need. I think that's been lost in a lot of this conversation, very heartbreakingly so, and I won't go back into my ongoing series of we need to have another national airline that's run by the government to make it actually viable. Don't start me on that one.
4: Nick, you're Australian, just a very rich territory for some outrage, but I will add to that, I do think that you've touched on it, and maybe I'm boring your listeners with over-covering it, but the livability part of that conversation about the locals having air access to go somewhere is actually also another part of that whole equation, I think, is really worth councils, particularly LGAs, really thinking about, and they do value it, but they need to be very conscious of that. And that was the problem with Bonza. And the Bonza business model promised a lot, but they just did not have the infrastructure right. The aircraft they were using were wrong for a whole host of reasons. And so that really was such a shame. And, you know, that could have been a great solution for regional Australia. And again, it's regional Australia that I really think needs the heavy lifting done on the thinking of how we actually provide air access for visitor economies, because visitor economies for regional Australia are so valuable and so helpful because they are incredibly renewable, and then also the livability of access for residents.
3: no argument here as someone who now lives in somewhere with no actual airport. You know, even back when I was in Dubbo, I could fly to Sydney moderately easy. That is not the case now that I'm living in Victoria. It's been really interesting to see the complexity around that. Gwen Long, I could keep going for hours on this. You have been fantastic today. Thank you so much for your time. Gwen Long's the Managing Director of Australian Traveller Media. Jetstar, they're going to be charging for you to put bags in the overhead locker come February. Text in saying, I wanted to fly to Darwin with Jetstar in June. $1,200 return. I could get to the USA for the same cost. We already get taken for a ride here in Australia. Another texter, Nick, I flew Jetstar out of Melbourne Friday morning, only had carry-on, but a two-hour wait. I said, can I check my luggage in, please? And she said, yes. That'll be $120 to do that. And another one just saying, do they even value Australian travellers? It's cheaper to fly to Bali than Queensland. 1-300-977-222. We're going to talk about something very different. We're going to go back into the topic around kids sport and kids pain and where the two of them actually combine. What's being seen by physiotherapists when it comes to kids sport? A little bit of music first. This is Imagine Dragons.

0: Imagine Dragons and shots. We've been talking about the increasing cost of airline travel in the wake of Jetstar announcing they'll start charging you to use the overhead lockers to safely stow your luggage. 1300 977 222. Abby, good morning to you.
1: Good morning, Nick.
0: What have you been thinking during this conversation?
1: Well, I personally have stopped using air travel because of the emissions more so than, and also, I mean, it's just no fun anymore. But, you know, prior to that, I have flown a lot, you know, like all of us, because it was available and artificially cheap because we are not counting the cost of the emissions. And, you know, that is true of all of our travel and all of our society is built on that pretty much, you know. So by doing that, fossil fuels and oil in particular, we're past peak oil and we will run out, and we are running out, and we'll run out really fast because we use it at such a great rate. So rather than, you know, eking it out, using it as the scarce, you know, commodity that it is, and keeping some for the future for our children, because every barrel of oil is equivalent to 5 years of a person's labour, which gives us our standard of living.
0: Abby, that's really interesting. I like what you say about it being artificially cheapened, though, that we're not actually looking at the genuine cost of it.
1: Well, we're not, because, you know, we don't count the cost, the social or environmental costs of most of what we do. I mean, that's basically what capitalism is, you know, and any improvement in productivity comes at a cost. And our economy is based on improvements of productivity, but each one of those things is only about changing the accounting, so we stop counting the cost. So, for example, you know, back in the day on this farm, horses would have been used to plough the fields, and so a certain amount of the fields would have been had to be given over to those horses so that they could do the work. And so, when fossil fuels took over that, then you know, you no longer have to keep the horses or the area of the farm to keep the horses. Instead, what you're doing is you are shifting that work to fossil fuels, which are mined from a, you know, a foreign place.
0: Yeah, we're shifting the
1: environmental cost. There is never any.
0: Abby, we might be getting a bit deep in the weeds on this one, but thank you. It is good to hear what you're saying. We are talking air travel. We are talking about the increasing cost of air travel. We're talking about the fact that Jetstar are going to start charging for you to use the overhead bin, the overhead lockers. As Abby was just saying, it's already been artificially cheapened. Have we come to devalue airlines and air travel? 1-300-977-222. This week, we've also been talking about parents' poor behaviour at kids' sporting events. You've been giving me alarming examples of how long this has been going on for and the impacts it can have on kids' participation rates. The sort of dismissiveness that comes around behaviour can kind of carry over in sometimes. We have also spoken about how we can brush off kids' pain as well. It can have real consequences, according to groups like Chronic Pain Australia. I wanted to see how the two combine a little bit. Dr. Brooke Patterson is a physiotherapist, former AFLW player from the La Trobe Sport and Exercise Medical Research Centre. And Brooke, a really good morning to you. Thanks for waiting.
2: Good morning, Nick.
0: When it comes to kids' pain, when it comes to kids in physio, what are you seeing?
2: Yeah, look, sport participation is great, you know, but it does carry a risk of injury and pain, I guess. And some of the common ones that we see in kids and adolescents are ankles, knees, concussion, in some of our ball sports, finger injuries, growing pains, overuse injuries, shoulder injuries, yeah.
0: And what, I mean, how dangerous is that at that age?
2: Look, I think if it's not recognised and treated appropriately, then it can kind of persist. And adolescents and kids is that critical time point that we want our kids to be enjoying their sport. And it's often when they drop out of sport, right, for a variety of reasons. And sometimes that is injury. So getting on top of those things and keeping them having that enjoyment factor is critical, that they stay physically active throughout that period of their life and then into the future as well.
0: I've been hearing from parents this week that they are concerned about this. Someone had texted in saying 14-year-old super active, football, basketball, but getting lots of back pain, and I'm worried it's from overtraining. And this is sort of going to the conversation we've been having about, are we stripping the fun away from kids' sporting events by making the focus on the training and the performing to the detriment of their bodies?
2: Yeah, it's a good point. It's something common that, yeah, we hear. We go out and do a lot of workshops with coaches and athletes on injury prevention, which we can kind of circle back to. But

0: There's lots of things that contribute to injury, but actually one of the things that we're most sure of in the literature is that sports specialisation and changes in load or kind of total load of training and competition has been linked with an increased risk of injury. And, you know, all the sports are, they're trying to get people in earlier, develop their skills, increase that talent pool, increase participation. So they're all, you know, there's all initiatives that are kind of, that's been increasing over time, I think, in terms of the quality of offerings for kids. So it might be contributing to that a little bit. And yeah, one of the big things that we often hear from athletes and parents, like, oh, I want to get fitter. I want to get better at running for my sport, you know, and do extra running sessions. And they're already doing, like you said, two or three different sports. Like, should I do an extra running session? And actually, like, my biggest advice for those people in that situation is, well, actually, you might be better off doing some strength training or some different types of non, you know, impact cross training to help with that, rather than adding in another, like, you know, impact session. Or if you do want to do some extra running, do it alongside your sport training. Get there early, stay a bit later, do a bit of extra running, but different types of running. So there might be some change of direction or some speed work that you're not getting in your training. And then it's all lumped in the one session. You're not kind of doing it every day, if that makes sense.
1: Brooke, I guess the question is, should this prevention of injury, more than sort of coming back in and looking at the cure of it afterwards, should that be front and centre a little more than it is when it comes to grassroots and community sport? Should it be in parents' minds a bit more as well?
0: 100%. Yeah, this is where a lot of our work at La Trobe has been primarily focused on women and girls in Australian football, but we do all kinds of injury prevention research. So there's really great evidence that exercise-based injury prevention programs can prevent lower limb and upper limb injuries by around 30 to 60%. So this is some like neuromuscular warm-up exercises, some strength exercises. There's lots of different sport-specific programs out there. We recently kind of did a big international kind of gathering of all the evidence, and so we have a fair consensus website where you could go to, and actually it lists all the different programs that should be being done. So if you're a parent or coach or club person listening in, have a look at that, and just, I guess, make sure your club or your team are aware of what might be out there for your sport.
1: Brooke, thank you very much for your time this morning. Dr. Brooke Patterson, she's a physiotherapist, former AFLW player, and she's with La Trobe Sport and Exercise Medical Research Centre. What do you think about this idea that Jetstar are going to start charging us to use the overhead locker? I say, what do you think about it? But I've got a board full of texts and calls of people who genuinely have some very big thoughts on this. 1-300-977-222. Talk to the Bureau in just a moment. Sherry in Stall, good morning.
2: Oh, good morning.
1: What are you thinking, Sherry?
2: Just that Jetstar and the likes, but Jetstar I feel like has always been the worst in Australia, that they've created their own problem because they put on all the exorbitant fees
1: for
2: checking your luggage in, and now they're trying to go, oh, well, no, we don't want you to try and check in big carry-on luggage, which, and I just watch, I've never done that. I have to have check luggage when I travel. It's just what it is. And you watch other people trying to fit the most stupid size cases in above, and they obviously didn't, you know, work out those spatial things in primary schools to what actually fits.
1: So it's a problem of their own making.
2: Yeah, absolutely.
1: Beautiful.
2: And then they're trying to charge more for it.
1: Sherry, thank you very much. Keep this going. 1-300-977-222. Sarah Scully from the Bureau, good morning to you.
3: Good morning.
1: What's happening around the state today?
3: Look, there's still a few isolated showers in the south today. They're tending more frequent through the central and eastern parts, which are under the influence of a low-pressure system that's sitting just off the east coast of Tasmania. In the last 6 hours, the heaviest totals have been across the southeastern suburbs of Melbourne and across southern Gippsland, where there's been generally 5 to 15 millimetres recorded there. And those showers are expected to continue sort of near and south of the ranges as we head into the afternoon. Temperature-wise, maximum temperatures are expected to be in the low to mid-teens today. For Mildura, we're forecasting cloudy conditions and a top of 15. For Horsham, cloudy and 13 degrees. For Bendigo and Shepparton, both cloudy and 13 degrees. For Seymour, a possible shower and 13. Over towards Albury-Wodonga, a shower or two and a top of 12 degrees.

0: Well, down in the southwest of the state, Hamilton, possible shower in 13, Ballarat, a shower or two, a top of 11. And out towards Gippsland, showers for both Sale and Bairnsdale and tops of 13 degrees.
1: What's the kind of broad picture in the second half of the week?
0: Look, tomorrow and Friday, we're expecting a high-pressure ridge to move in, so that's generally settled and dry weather with some morning fog and frost patches. But heading into the weekend, that's when the next major weather system or vigorous front is expected to move in. So becoming windy on Saturday with some showers and patchy rain developing through western parts of the state. On Sunday, the winds are going to peak, potential severe weather warnings out for damaging wind gusts, particularly about elevated areas, but as well a rain band really starting to develop. And there's the potential for significant rainfall totals right across the state. Rainfall-wise, through western parts of Victoria, potentially 10 to 20 millimetres, but peak rainfalls about the northern and northeastern ranges, where they may see up to 60, even up to 80 millimetres.
1: Wow.
0: Also, I should add, for the ski resorts, it does look like finally there's going to be a big dump of snow. That's on Sunday into Monday, once that much colder air mass behind the change pushes in, with the potential for sort of 30 to 50 centimetres of snow, which is great news for that slow start to the ski season this year.
1: That's a huge amount to come this late in the whole procession. Sarah, thank you very much. Sarah Scully from the Bureau. While it's a little bit of everything you'd expect coming up for the next few days, do watch out for that very heavy rainfall into the weekend. Obviously, we'll keep you updated as the week goes on. 25 minutes until 10 o'clock. It is Wednesday. We're going to talk sport in just a little while. Some more texts coming in. One says, I'm a travel agent. Kids are now requesting particular aircraft. Mum, can you tell our agent I want to fly the 359 aircraft? That is wild to me, but, you know, kids, I assume, a little bit of a passion, a little bit of interest on that one. Sandy on the line from Bendigo. Sandy, good morning to you.
2: Good morning.
1: Tell me about this flight you took back in the 80s.
2: In 1980, I booked a ticket to London 12 months in advance of the actual travel to get a discount, and it cost me return $1,999.
1: Right.
2: Then 34 years later, in 2015, I went to London again, and it cost me $1,500 return. So nearly $500 cheaper. So with prices reducing so much over the years, I don't see what the problem is with paying an extra $25 to use the locker.
1: What? Okay, tell me the difference in comfort between those two flights. So what was the experience like in the 80s compared to 2015?
2: It was, I have no problem. It was the same flight both times. It was the same level of comfort. It was same leg room, same boarding pattern. There wasn't any noticeable difference.
1: All right. This is good to hear, because, I don't want to sound like I'm 130 years old, but, you know, I do kind of still remember an age when people would dress up to get on a plane. It did happen, even in my lifetime. I do feel like the experience of flying has altered, even in the last 20 years or so, particularly around those budget airlines, particularly around, as Quentin Long was even guessing at, saying before, you know, how much you might pay for a quick snack and a bottle of water on some of those flights. 1-300-977-222. Good morning, Nick. Regarding Jetstar, they'll be charging you to use the toilet soon, says this texter. Watch that satirical skit called Cheap Flights. It appears that Jetstar have been watching it and just took it literally.
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1: 1-300-977-222 is how you can call me. We are talking a little bit about air travel, about what those incidental fees they add up to and what it means when you try and fly. That's even taking away the conversations we've had previously about what it's like to try and get flights that operate out of regional areas. And we're not talking about necessarily going overseas. We're talking about maybe being able to fly into a capital city to get some, you know, much-needed health care that might be a part of what you need to do week to week. Keep the calls and texts coming in. We will talk sport in just a moment or two. This is Melissa Etheridge, about to get charged $25 on a plane because she's saying, bring me some water.

0: Melissa Etheridge, bring me some water. Now, I mentioned today that after 9:30, Operation Richmond was getting tabled. The results of the anti-corruption investigation into that industrial dispute from back in 2018. Firefighters Union, CFA, and the government of former Premier Daniel Andrews. Now, bear with me here because this information is just coming to hand. But what we're hearing is that Victoria's anti-corruption watchdog has found that there was serious and concerning conduct by senior public officers, including ministers, MPs and public servants during that pay dispute. But IBAC has stopped short of making any findings of corrupt conduct. What they're doing instead is warning that such behaviour raised the risk of corruption. IBAC found that senior members of the government acted contrary to the established policies, procedures, codes of conduct and even conventions when they were negotiating a deal with the United Firefighters Union Secretary Peter Marshall without the knowledge and involvement of the responsible minister, agencies and departments. As I said, this is going to be unfolding over the next couple of hours. We'll try and get you more information on what's being said, what's coming out of this report as the morning goes on.
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3: Taylor Harris in the middle of the pack.
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6: You have to win each match, you have to win each set, you have to win each point.
7: Yes, you win the match. It goes up, it goes down.
0: It is time to talk sport. And look, all this week and last week as well, we've been talking about kids' sport, kids' participation, kids' pain, the ongoing issues around parents at kids' sport. It's not the only sport that happens in communities. Have you ever thought about trying a sport later in life that you can then go and enjoy with all ages? And if you did do it, grab your phone and tell me about it. I'd be really interested to know. 1300 977 222. Some new grassroots initiatives are trying to do just that, encouraging more women and girls to discover table tennis. It's actually called Bat Girls. And to explain why, I've got the interim CEO of Table Tennis Victoria, Sarah Pisterman. Sarah, good morning to you.
8: Hi, Nick. How are you going?
0: I love this. Tell me about Bat Girls.
8: Yeah, so Bat Girls, what a great name. And it is, it's spelt double T, so it's not in connection with the Marvel Bat Girls. So it's an amazing initiative pioneered by two of our wonderful volunteers at Table Tennis Victoria. It is a community program and it's run by Table Tennis Victoria. It's a grassroots initiative designed to encourage women and girls of all ages and skill levels to try table tennis. It really focuses on social connections, building skills and really connecting the community.
0: It's really exciting because it is a very approachable sport.
8: Oh, absolutely. I mean, the Bat Girls program was, it's actually pioneered by two of our national competitors, Daisy, who's, you know, she plays in nationals and she plays in 70 above, and also Debbie, who plays in the age group 65 and above. And they were at nationals and they're like, how can we encourage more women and more female teams to compete? And so it was really derived from that that position at nationals. The idea was to recruit more women to play and potentially field more teams for Victoria at a national level.
0: How big is the competition across Australia on that national level? How many people are playing table tennis?
8: Well, we've got 5,000 members in Victoria, which is like...
0: In Victoria?
8: Which makes up 40% of players nationally. So, you know, we're really the home of table tennis in Victoria. However, the participation rate for women and girls is quite low. It's 20% compared to other sports like swimming and water polo, which is 50%. So we've really got a task in front of us to build participation for women and girls. The membership is 20%, but participation is actually higher at 29%. So what that tells us is that Girls in schools, you know, are playing table tennis. It's 50-50, girls and boys. There's a huge private school, so APS and AGS fee competition. There's also sporting schools going through public schools for table tennis. So we're really sort of lifting that participation in girls at a school level. And then at the other end, we have a higher percentage of participation at 60-plus. Of females in the sport of table tennis.
0: It is surprising to hear you say that, Sarah, given that this is an Olympic sport at times. Like, this should be a very high-profile sport, and yet the numbers you're describing suggest that while it's big in Victoria, it's still flying under the radar for a lot of people.
8: Yeah, it's so flying under the radar. And I don't know if you know the background, but it was designed as like in the 1880s as a parlor game. So it was played after dinner.
0: No,
8: in
0: I
8: the
0: did
8: 1880s.
0: Not know this.
8: Yeah,
0: what?
8: At home, like, and the nets were like made of a book, so it was really sort of, you know, makeshift, and it was actually an extension of lawn tennis. So it's this huge sort of underground parlor game, like people are playing, like athletes are playing table tennis at home, you know, at their beach houses, in their, you know, football

0: At 4 and 5, they're in squads, but we've also got an amazing group of 90-plus-year-olds that are playing table
1: Oh.
0: tennis. Because, I mean, the benefits, you've got your physical and social and cognitive benefits involved with table tennis, and you do have to move around the table a bit, but it doesn't require a lot of physical functioning like you would with swimming and tennis and things like that. So, a lot of these adults are, they're really engaged with the table tennis because of the strategy and the cognitive sort of benefits that it gives you. So it, really relies on strategic versus automatic reflexes. So there's a lot involved with the sport, and it's so much fun as well. So there's a lot, there's that social element as well.
1: I had a lovely text in from Jill saying Dad bought a table tennis a table. Table tennis table? Is that the correct term?
0: Yeah,
1: We'll go back to that later.
0: yep.
1: Dad bought a table tennis table for us when we were in lockdowns. Hadn't played since the 80s. Could not get over how much fun it was. We
0: Oh,
1: could
0: yep.
1: all do it. Teenagers, it feels like it's harder to find something these days. But Jill saying that they had an amazing time with that. I remember talking to one of the table tennis Olympians, Michelle Bromley, back in the day about
0: Yep.
1: how lockdowns for her was a way to getting back in and the excitement of having that sort of table tennis in the garage and being able to practice away. It does feel like, I'm not suggesting there's no cost, but it is a lower cost of entry than many sports.
0: Yeah, no, that's true. And there are so many levels of the sport. Like, we have veterans, we have juniors, we have seniors play. But touch on that. We had a table tennis table at Blegowrie at a Airbnb, and it was the first time that, I've got teenage kids and my husband, we were all playing, but it didn't matter what age, what gender we were. We were so competitive, and it was so much fun because even though we might not have played for 10 or 15 years, we picked up the bat, we had a go, we kind of, rehearse the rules, and it was just a really great social connection that as a family we could do, and introduce friends and other parents, and it's addictive. It's so much fun.
1: You touched on that before, but that social connection is a really important part of this.
0: Absolutely. And that's why Batgirls was really developed as a social initiative. We had this week Batgirls down at Geelong, and when the ladies were organising a time, they had it scheduled for 10:30, but then there were some mums that wanted to come straight after school drop off, so we moved it to 9:30. So we've got mums that are dropping their kids off at school that are attending these sessions with 60, 70-year-olds, and it's really about engaging with community, having a cup of tea, talking about what they love about the sport, and then really engaging themselves with maybe connecting with the club or better still the people in the environment that are playing.
1: Where will people find a bit more info about Batgirls, particularly around their part of Victoria?
0: Yeah, so Batgirls, it's a new initiative that we started this year. So we've had a session at MSAC, Sunbury and Geelong. The next session will be at Daylesford. Then we've got Deniliquin and Leongatha. So we've got one running pretty much every month. And you can find more information on our website. So it's tabletennis.vic.org.au. And then we'll be sending out lots of sort of social alerts on what times and more information.
1: Sarah, I might have to catch up with you and find out how it's all been going after a few more sessions, but thank you for having a chat today. Interim CEO of Table Tennis Victoria, Sarah Pistolman, talking about Batgirls, getting out to other areas. You can find out some more details on that if you give it a search. It is Bat, BATT, table tennis for all ages, more women and girls being encouraged to play. If you need more details, you can also give us a call on 1300 977 222.
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1: February next year, if you get on a Jetstar flight, you'll be charged to use overhead lockers. $25 one way on a short flight. They're talking about maybe 52 plus for long haul flights. Yes, you can take on a bag that'll fit under your

your seat, but those overhead lockers will be paid to be used. Someone's texting in saying, after experiencing a flight where mechanical issues resulted in unplanned layover, we use our carry-on as our emergency case. We've got a day of spare clothing, toiletries. If the airlines are planning to charge for carry-on, will they provide compensation for us to be purchasing clothing, meds and everything else we need? M in Bendigo saying, Nick, I wonder if the same people who think we're charging too much to carry on luggage, if that fee is too ridiculous, are still buying an expensive coffee prior to boarding, those ridiculous prices. M saying, I'm just asking for a friend. 1-300-977-222. This is Bruno Mars, Locked Out of Heaven. Hi.

Locked Out of Heaven from Bruno Mars. Doing what I think sounds like the best impression of Sting and the Police that I've heard in a very long time. But I'm a very old man, so I would think that. 1-300-977-222 if you're going to keep getting in contact. And please do. After 10 o'clock, you've probably heard a bit about the doctor's strike coming up. Now, you might be tempted to think that's only happening in Melbourne. It's